try to get back to the state of the Middle East before the war started, he said. As the ceasefire officially expires, the president and his team have promised to level crushing sanctions against Iran this week, though the details of those plans have yet to be unveiled. And Defense Secretary Pete Hegseth has said the United States can maintain a naval blockade of the Strait of Hormuz indefinitely, an acknowledgement that there was no end to the war in sight. In the Fox News interview, Mr. Trump sought to project patience, saying he was not in a hurry to secure a deal while maintaining that his central goal remained preventing Iran from possessing a nuclear weapon. Speaking to the reporters in the Oval Office, Mr. Trump was asked whether he was any closer to ending the war now than he was when the Memorandum of Understanding was agreed to. The president did not directly answer, but claimed that Iran wants to make a deal, but they're not going to make the kind of deal that I feel is necessary. He added, "Look, we're in there for one reason. Iran cannot have a nuclear weapon." Mr. Trump also downplayed concerns that sailors on the aircraft carrier Abraham Lincoln have been deployed for too long with conditions worsening. The ship is supporting U.S. operations in the Middle East against Iran. Mr. Trump called reports of food shortages on the ship fake news. "The Lincoln has been out there for a period of time, good period of time, but over the years we've had him out there much longer," the president said. Mr. Trump also said the United States could declare the Strait of Hormuz a territory of the United States. "We control it with the blockade, and I like the idea of declaring it a territory," he said. But it was Oman that received the president's fury on Monday. Iran has said that it had been holding talks with Oman on temporarily reopening the strait. "I don't think they behaved very well," he said of the U.S. ally, "but we'd handle them very easily, just like we do other things." It was the second time this year the president has threatened the country. In May, it emerged that Oman had discussed working with Iran to charge fees for ships to pass through the strait. "Oman will behave just like everybody else, or we'll have to blow them up," Mr. Trump told reporters then. "They understand that. They'll be fine." A White House official did not immediately respond to a request for comment. Mr. Swanson said he believed the president had several options to try to resolve the war. He said the United States could continue with a policy of what Mr. Trump has called low-key economic pressure, which has thus far not produced results, ramp up a military campaign against Iran, even as U.S. munition stockpiles dwindle, or return to negotiations to produce a deal similar to the one both sides already abandoned. Or, he said, Mr. Trump could wash his hands completely of the entire war and ask Gulf allies to get more involved in the Strait of Hormuz. "I'm wondering if at some point, either by choice or incompetence, we kind of just put our blinders on and let the Gulf figure it out," Mr. Swanson said. The next article from the front page of today's edition is entitled, "Trump's Overture to Kim Jong-un Strains Alliance with South Korea. President Trump Wants to Curtail Military Exercises with South Korea, Saying They Were Hostile to North Korea. But Under Mr. Kim, the North Has Become Increasingly Belligerent Toward the South," by Cho Sang-ho, reporting from Seoul. The South Korean and United States militaries view their annual drills in South Korea as more critical than ever. The stakes have risen dramatically as North Korea has gained battlefield expertise with drones and modern warfare by deploying troops to support Russia's war in Ukraine. The summer exercise had barely begun on Monday when President Trump denounced it, dealing yet another blow to the seven-decade-old alliance between Washington and Seoul. Under Mr. Trump, bilateral relations have already come under immense strain from his punishing tariffs on South Korean exports, and his transactional diplomacy has frustrated South Korea, most recently when he appeared to put Saudi Arabia on the path to enriching nuclear fuel on its own soil, a demand Seoul has made for years. In recent years, North Korea has not only expanded its nuclear arsenal, but also repeatedly threatened to use it against South Korea, labeling its neighbor a most hostile enemy. Its leader, Kim Jong-un, has also forged a mutual defense treaty with Moscow, dispatching troops and weapons to support Russia's war against Ukraine. Despite these escalations, Mr. Trump, in a social media post, characterized North Korea as unthreatening and respectful, while boasting of his very good relationship with Mr. Kim.
In the same post, he also criticized the decades-old joint military drills with South Korea as not only costly, but totally inappropriate and hostile toward North Korea. "I am not happy with the fact that the United States has long ago agreed to participate in joint military exercises with South Korea," he said. "Based on the fact that it is too late to cancel, I have instructed Secretary of War Pete Hegseth to substantially reduce the joint military exercises." If implemented, the directive would mark Mr. Trump's first known concrete overture toward North Korea in his second term. However, it remains unclear whether Mr. Kim will embrace the gesture. Throughout his political career, Mr. Trump has treated the alliance as a bad bargain for Americans, frequently accusing Seoul of failing to pay its fair share for the U.S. troops stationed in South Korea, who act as a deterrent to North Korea. During his first term, he unilaterally canceled or downscaled major drills, calling them tremendously expensive and very provocative. That concession helped facilitate three summit meetings with Mr. Kim, but failed to roll back his nuclear ambitions. Since returning to the White House, Mr. Trump has signaled a desire to renew that personal diplomacy. Over the weekend, he posted a 2019 photograph of himself and Mr. Kim at the inter-Korean border, writing, "Kim Jong-un and I get along great." Trump's description of the DPRK as unthreatening and respectful is alarming to allies who have watched the regime steadily improve its missile and nuclear capabilities while also gaining an additional patron in Russia for its support in the war on Ukraine, said Emma Chanlett Avery, the deputy director at the Asia Society Policy Institute, referring to North Korea's full name, the Democratic People's Republic of Korea. This summer's 11-day Ulchi Freedom Shield exercise was designed to adapt to these shifting dynamics, incorporating lessons learned from recent conflicts, including from Ukraine. Lieutenant General Joseph E. Hilbert of the U.S. 8th Army noted that the maneuvers would also test the alliance's ability to rapidly project combat power and secure key terrain within the first island chain, a long Pacific archipelago seen by the U.S. military as a strategic frontier against China's expansive territorial claims. But Mr. Trump found fault with South Korea on another front. In his post, he also criticized Seoul for failing to help denuclearize Iran. South Korea's foreign ministry on Monday pledged continued coordination with the United States on both joint military exercises and Iran. While South Korea's government confirmed that the drills had begun as scheduled, its defense establishment was deeply rattled. Mr. Trump's directive fueled growing fears that the alliance was hollowing out. South Korean conservatives, in particular, will see the alliance turning into a zombie, considerably losing its old strategic objectives and political energy under Trump, said Lee Byung-chul, an analyst at the Institute for Far Eastern Studies in Seoul. Mr. Trump's overture toward North Korea, however, is not entirely unwelcome for his South Korean counterpart, Lee Jae-myung, analyst said. A staunch proponent of inter-Korean reconciliation, Mr. Lee has urged Mr. Trump to ease tensions on the Korean Peninsula through direct talks with Mr. Kim. North Korea has long cited the joint drills as a major stumbling block to such efforts, calling them a rehearsal for an aggressive war. On Monday, South Korea reiterated its hopes that the rapport between Mr. Trump and Mr. Kim would foster meaningful dialogue. But a second round of Trump-Kim diplomacy faces much steeper hurdles than it did in 2018. North Korea is now a de facto nuclear state that has been bolstered by economic lifelines and diplomatic leverage from Moscow and Beijing. While Mr. Kim has noted that he retains a good memory of Mr. Trump, he has emphasized that North Korea would resume talks only if Washington abandons its insistence on denuclearization. The next article from the front page of today's edition is entitled, "How Satellite Advances Are Changing the Game for Ukraine. Ukrainian drone teams have a powerful new tool, near real-time information on troop movements and locations," by Michael Schwartz. It is accompanied by a nighttime photo of a drone on the ground bathed in red light with a man bending over the drone appearing to position it for flight.
The accompanying caption reads, "A Ukrainian soldier preparing a drone for a strike on a Russian target in the Zaporizhia region of Ukraine last month." The Russian drone pilots had bedded down for the night. Their white vehicle was parked in the driveway of a small house in occupied southern Ukraine. About 30 miles away, two Ukrainian drone pilots had parked their truck in a tree line at the edge of a field and assembled a medium-sized drone loaded with two bombs. Their target? The sleeping Russian drone pilots. The Ukrainian team had a powerful new battlefield tool that night, high-tech satellite imagery providing near real-time information on troop movements and locations. A year ago, it could take days for satellite imagery to get to frontline troops, slowed by less sophisticated technology and layers of command structure. That made it difficult to hit targets that can move locations, like troops in a house, with long-range drone strikes. Now, a support team monitoring the house provided the drone operators a fresh satellite image showing the car in the driveway, an indication the Russians were there. "The target is confirmed," whispered one of the pilots, who identified himself with the call sign Tiki, in accordance with Ukrainian military protocol. The rapid delivery of high-quality satellite images to frontline troops is one of the key battlefield advancements of the last year, enabling Ukraine to strike quickly against weapons depots, logistical hubs, and troop encampments deep within territory held by Russia and in Russia itself. The truck used by Tiki and his partner, known by the call sign Teplo, was in fact a mobile command center loaded with computers that connect to commercial satellites. In one new tool developed by the Dutch company Bravo One Alpha, images are beamed to a device that looks like a handheld video game console from which pilots can search for targets, plot flight paths, and even fire weapons from drones. Frontline troops in some cases can control satellites themselves, quickly analyzing the images for targets and then firing their weapons. Rapid satellite imagery also helps them verify which targets have been hit and fire again if need be. Troops still need approval from more senior commanders to hit targets, reducing the risk of error by less experienced pilots, but the process is now much more streamlined. These advances have underpinned Ukraine's efforts to isolate the Russian-occupied Crimean Peninsula. Recent satellite-aided strikes have destroyed ferry terminals that Russia needs to supply the peninsula and the logistical routes needed to keep troops fighting in southern Ukraine armed and fed. In June, soldiers from Ukraine's 422nd Separate Unmanned Systems Regiment used satellite imagery to target and take out several installations in the occupied Zaporizhia region that Russia uses to jam Starlink signals, which many Ukrainian drones use for navigation. The regiment also recently took part in an operation to destroy several expensive Russian air defense systems in Crimea, among other targets. "This is incredibly helpful support," said Major Mykola Kolinsnik, the commander of the regiment. With the war in Ukraine largely mired in a bloody stalemate, progress on the battlefield increasingly comes down to a race for new technologies that can give one side an edge. Drones, whether in the air, on land, or at sea, have emerged as the most effective way to kill or maim enemies. But the technology is less efficient when it comes to finding them. Surveillance drones, known as ISRs, can be shot down or their signals jammed. Their ranges are limited, as is the physical area they can cover. Space offers the next frontier. Ukrainians used satellite imagery provided by allied governments and commercial enterprises to aid their fight against Russia even before the invasion of 2022. But until recently, it has been a scarce commodity. Only senior commanders were given access to use it in high-level strategic planning. Even that access was limited and vulnerable to disruption. In March 2025, for example, President Trump ordered the Pentagon to stop sharing satellite imagery with Ukraine, though this was eventually restored. In the last year or so, access to satellite imagery has expanded greatly, provided by the U.S. government and private companies. Vantor, a commercial company that has worked with Ukraine for years, recently launched six new satellites, bringing the total to 10.
Its satellites can now cover up to 7 million square kilometers of the planet daily, enough to scan the Ukrainian battlefield many times over, said Will Kokos, the company's chief transformation officer. The satellites can provide images of the same area up to 15 times per day, helping soldiers look for subtle changes in the terrain that might indicate possible Russian targets. More important for Ukraine's progress on the front, Mr. Kokos said, was the expanded access to battlefield troops. Images can be obtained in as little as 15 minutes, though more often it can take up to a few hours. This is still an enormous improvement over the recent past, when it would sometimes take days. We essentially hand the satellite over to them, Mr. Kokos said. They tell it what to shoot. The advent of drone warfare has changed the look of the battlefield since the beginning of this war. Gone are their large concentrations of armor, logistical hubs, and groupings of soldiers that could easily be seen and targeted. In our regiment, we haven't seen a tank in 6 months, Major Kolesnik said. The ones they have are tucked away in shelters. Major Kolesnik insisted on meeting in a tree line outside Zaporizhia in southeastern Ukraine, rather than in a command post or the city itself, fearful of the drones circling overhead. Commercial satellite companies maintain huge archives of images over time, allowing field commanders to study subtle changes in the environment, tracks in a field, fallen trees, newly cleared land, that might indicate a target being hidden. Overall, this feels like a revolution in military technology, said Robert Tallast, a military expert at the Royal United Services Institute, a think tank in London. In the tree line, the two Ukrainian drone operators monitoring the house with the Russians awaited confirmation of their target. The soldier known as Teplo pulled up video on his phone of a recent strike using satellite assistance. It showed a thicket of trees in the Kherson region with no discernible military targets. But after studying the satellite images over a period of weeks, soldiers discovered tracks leading into the trees that weren't visible in earlier images. In another video, the same thicket had become a hellscape of burning vehicles. It's an ideal operation, Teplo said. Actually, it's frightening. Nothing can help you. At the edge of the field, it was eerily tranquil, with the sound of crickets only occasionally interrupted by explosive booms in the distance. But the pilots were tense and on alert for enemy drones. Odd sounds made them flinch. The pilot known as Tiki had a bandaged hand after a recent run-in with a Russian FPV drone. The first attempt to take out the house with the Russian pilots was interrupted by a Russian bombardment. Shahed drones and powerful glide bombs streaked through the sky. The electronic warfare equipment Ukraine was using to scramble the Russian weapons' GPS signals also prevented the Ukrainian team from launching their weapon. Several nights later, it was quieter and the team could finally strike. A satellite image generated after the attack showed the damage, two large holes through the roof of the house. The next article from the front page of today's edition is entitled, Ralph Nader, unsurprisingly, still wants you to pay attention. Mr. Nader, age 92, is no longer in the public eye, but he has not stopped fighting for whatever needs fighting, whether people are listening or not, by Benjamin Oreskes. Each day, nearly without fail, Ralph Nader inhales several prominent periodicals, breathing new life into his perpetual state of outrage at the political environment du jour. He will inevitably call Shine Eric Picon, his assistant, with a list of reporters, academics, and elected officials he wants to contact. He will inevitably bristle when his missives are not received with the enthusiasm or responses they so richly deserve. This was one of those instances. For several years, Mr. Nader, age 92, has been trying to get anyone, reporters, state lawmakers, Mayor Zohran Mamdani of New York City, to take up the fight to bring back a stock transfer tax that existed in New York State for about 80 years until 1981, when Governor Hugh L. Carey ushered through a 100% rebate. Even in a moment when taxing the rich is all the rage, a bill to repeal the rebate has gone nowhere in Albany. In many ways, the quest for a stock transfer tax encapsulates what it means to be Ralph Nader as he pushes in an arcane issue only to be driven crazy when he is ignored. He's tried Mr. Mamdani.
He's berated legislators and journalists, and he's tried to get union officials on his side, all with little to no luck. Who wouldn't be frustrated? He said in a phoner interview. The worst thing anybody can experience as a citizen advocate is not getting through. Communicating with Mr. Nader typically means talking to him via his landline. He does not own a cell phone, a computer, or even a credit card. For a man who still hosts a weekly radio show and is so firmly enmeshed in the affairs of the day, Mr. Nader has turned into a bit of a recluse. He declined to be photographed for this story or to be interviewed in person. He lives an almost hermetically sealed life in Washington, D.C., where he shares a home with his 98-year-old sister, Claire Nader. Fearful of contracting COVID-19 or some other malady that might imperil his sibling or him, Mr. Nader rarely leaves the house except for walks around the neighborhood. He and Claire cook meals together, often from a recipe book that their mother wrote. They spend most of their time working and discussing current events, said Laura Nader, their 95-year-old sister, who lives in Berkeley, California, and retired from teaching at the University of California, Berkeley, only roughly 5 years ago. Our parents thought that they were living in a free country, and we ought to participate in what's going on, Laura Nader said. That's why we are this way. She added that she had spoken to her brother this week about Israel's actions in Gaza and how she believes they constitute a genocide. Tall, lanky, and perpetually slumped in the shoulders, Mr. Nader has spent decades battling large corporations, pushing for laws requiring seatbelts in cars, and running and losing for president 4 times. Even at his age, he remains as relentless and, some would say, as dyspeptic as ever. His sustained outrage inspired generations of acolytes, and in New York, it inspired the creation of several government watchdog groups, including the New York Public Interest Research Group. In the 1980s, he successfully pushed Governor Mario M. Cuomo to create a Citizens Utility Board to support consumers when utilities set rates. That board was later disbanded by Mr. Cuomo's successor, Governor George E. Pataki. After the publication of his seminal book about the dangers of automobiles, Unsafe at Any Speed, Mr. Nader turned his attention to the Federal Trade Commission with the help of 7 law students who became known as Nader's Raiders. They uncovered profound weaknesses in the agency, which was later reformed by President Richard Nixon. One of these Nader's Raiders, Edward F. Cox, who graduated from Princeton University roughly a decade after Mr. Nader had, recalled driving through the streets of Washington at 4 a.m. in 1969 with Mr. Nader in a Volkswagen. There would be a news conference that day, and Mr. Nader wanted to distribute their thick report to journalists so they had time to study the findings in advance, Mr. Cox said. A few years later, Mr. Cox, the current leader of New York's Republican Party, invited Mr. Nader to his wedding to Mr. Nixon's daughter, Tricia. Despite political differences that would emerge in later years, Mr. Nader attended the White House Rose Garden ceremony, and he gave the couple a Hitchcock chair from the famed Connecticut chairmaker near to where he grew up. Their kinship made sense, Mr. Cox said, in part because as the Vietnam War turned so many against government, Mr. Nader was working within the system to improve it rather than trying to burn it all down. In that era of radicals, we were conservatives in coats and ties, Mr. Cox said. We were not SDS, he added, referring to Students for a Democratic Society, a more anti-establishment protest group of the era. We were impressed by his conservative way of doing things, making things work for the consumer. Fights on the behalf of ratepayers or against the automotive industry consumed decades of Mr. Nader's life, leading to significant wins on issues as varied as federal pay, insurance, and automobile safety. Trying to bring back New York stock transfer tax has become his latest crusade. Before the rebate was instituted, the tax had raised 1.25 cents a share on stocks sold at less than $5, with rising per share fees up to a maximum of 5 cents a share on stocks costing $20 per share or more. State officials have said they have little reliable data about how much a repeal of this rebate would bring in.
Estimates range, but one economist who has studied the issue calculated that it could bring in between $15 billion and $20 billion for the state. This has not been enough to change minds, let alone move a bill to pass. Mr. Nader is characteristically undaunted. State Capitol veterans in New York recall how 40 years ago, Mr. Nader walked up and down the stairs of the 11th-floor legislative office building in Albany to badger elected officials and their aides.

assumed they would all tell him that he should be resting, but because the issue was happening when it was, and because he is who he is, there we were. Fighting chaotic battles also guided his four presidential campaigns, something that Mr. Nader is proud of despite some backlash among liberals for drawing votes that may have helped Al Gore defeat President George W. Bush in the 2000 election. Mr. Nader has no regrets, even if, in addition to his advanced age, the campaigns left him at odds and on the outs with ideologically aligned political allies. Third-party candidates are important, he said, because they can infuse new ideas into the political mainstream. He recalled as a student at Princeton asking Norman Thomas, the six-time Socialist Party candidate for president, his greatest accomplishment. He said, "The Democratic Party is stealing my agenda," Mr. Nader recalled. Now, with President Trump, whom Mr. Nader despises and calls a fascist, in power, Mr. Nader still supports third-party candidacies, even if they draw votes from a Democratic challenger. "Nobody has a right to tell anybody not to run for office," he said. "That's like telling people, shut up and don't use your free speech rights. So you'll never hear me say about anybody, don't run for office. I'll oppose you, but I'll never tell you not to run." Those who know Mr. Nader well or casually know of another truism about him. You can vote Trump out of your life, but you can't vote Ralph out of your life so long as he says, "No way," said Mark Green, a former public advocate of New York City, who has known Mr. Nader for almost 60 years. If you say, "Wow, Aaron Judge last year hit 53 home runs," Ralph would say, "Yeah, but it wasn't 62, Mr. Green added. Mr. Nader's favorite player of all time is Lou Gehrig, the Yankee known for his record, since broken, of consecutive games played. This persnicketiness and persistence is a standing feature in his frequent missives to reporters, which the Washington Post described adroitly as complimentary but lightly scolding, a useful pitch wrapped in a critique. They come in flurries by phone and often by email from Ms. Picon, his assistant, with the subject line, "From Ralph Nader." In one message to a reporter, Mr. Nader invoked his boss's boss's boss's boss, the publisher of the New York Times, in hope of eliciting a response. In another, Mr. Nader noted that he had been trying to get a hold of the reporter since he was a student at Harvard working on the Crimson, the student newspaper, and only gotten through to him twice. And in a voicemail message left in June with this reporter, Mr. Nader observed that the state legislature had wrapped up its work on New York's budget. So now was time to write about this stock transfer tax. Mr. Nader then listed several of this reporter's colleagues who had gone dark on him before concluding with a line from Greek philosophy. "Remember Aristotle, courage is the fundamental virtue that makes all other virtues possible," he wrote. He said it a long time ago, and it's still true. Thank you. Hope you're well. The next article from the front page of today's edition is entitled, "How a COVID-era scramble transformed Supreme Court arguments. Live audio, a new format, and new voices have transformed and unsettled the court's signature public ceremony," by Adam Liptak. On about 40 mornings each year, the justices take their seats behind the Supreme Court's majestic mahogany bench to hear oral arguments. Part interrogation of the lawyers before them and part conversation among the justices, those sessions are not as important as the written briefs submitted by the parties. But the arguments that follow those submissions are essentially the only way the public can see the court at work. The ritual had hardly changed in 50 years until the spring of 2020, when the pandemic ousted the justices from the courtroom for 18 months. Scrambling for a solution, they decided to hold arguments by telephone, revised how they posed questions, and let the public listen in. Those improvised stopgap measures turned out to be the start of a fundamental transformation of the court's signature ceremony. When the justices returned to the bench in October 2021, their approach to oral arguments had undergone a revolution. The aftershocks are still reverberating. The justices allowed live audio of the arguments, letting the public hear what went on in the courtroom in real time from anywhere in the world. They also revised the format of the arguments, adopting an ungainly hybrid that started with a familiar free-for-all barrage of questions and ended with one-by-one queries in order of the justices' seniority. Both developments appear to have prompted lasting consequences.

0: cases. The length of arguments shot up. Justice Clarence Thomas, who once went a decade without asking a question, became a regular participant. Justice Ketanji Brown Jackson, who joined the court in 2022, quickly became the most talkative member of the court in living memory. Around the same time, Chief Justice John G. Roberts Jr. grew taciturn, rivaling Justice Thomas as the least voluble member of the court. The comprehensive new study assessed many aspects of this sea change, gathering information on the roughly 16 million words uttered during 1,425 oral arguments from October 2005, just after Chief Justice Roberts joined the court, to April 2026, the most recent time that the court heard arguments. The study prepared for the New York Times by Lee Epstein of Washington University in St. Louis and Eric A. Posner of the University of Chicago revealed momentous changes in a cautious institution. The changes have subjected the court to additional scrutiny, seemed to encourage some justices to talk more, and tested the patience of others. The study examined trends in measurable things like which justices spoke and for how long. It did not try to assess the effectiveness of arguments or whether recent changes had led to more illuminating sessions. Before the pandemic, arguments lasted an hour. Now they are on average nearly 90 minutes. But that is only an average. In bigger cases, the arguments can seem endless. The 2024 arguments over presidential immunity and last year's argument over President Trump's tariff programs both lasted 2 hours and 40 minutes, 12 minutes shy of running time of the Odyssey. The arguments over the admissions policies of Harvard and the University of North Carolina, argued one after the other on a single Monday in 2022, stretched to almost 5 hours. Asked about her strategy for covering that pair of arguments, Amy Howe, a reporter for SCOTUS blog, responded, "No liquids after 6 a.m. At a judicial conference in May, Chief Justice Roberts said he believed arguments have gotten too long. Addressing the problem, he said, was on the justices' to-do list. I think we'll have to look at it over the summer, he said. The court, which will return to the bench in October, so far has not announced any changes. A totally different exercise. Early in the court's history, there were no time limits. The 1819 argument in McCulloch versus Maryland, which upheld the creation of a national bank, lasted 9 days. Since then, the trend had been towards shorter arguments. In 1849, the court capped arguments at 2 hours per side for a total of 4 hours. Then, in 1925, the court cut that in half. In 1970, it again cut argument time in half. That 30-minute time limit for each side was taken seriously, particularly by Chief Justice William H. Rehnquist, who led the court from 1986 to 2005. He would cut lawyers off in the middle of a sentence when they had used up their allotted time. When Chief Justice Roberts took over, he was slightly more forgiving, but the basic format was unchanged until the pandemic. The typical argument was an unruly but productive commotion, with justices peppering the lawyers with questions and often interrupting their answers and one another. That changed in the spring of 2020. Unable to meet in person, the court cooked up a 20th century solution to the 21st century problem. They would hear arguments by telephone. That medium, in which the justices and lawyers could hear but not see each other, did not allow for the dynamic free-for-all that had characterized arguments since at least the arrival of Justice Antonin Scalia in 1986. Instead, justices asked questions one at a time in order of seniority. It was both civilized and inert. Jeffrey Fisher, a law professor at Stanford who argued 48 cases over the years covered by the study, including 4 by phone, called those arguments super frustrating. It was just like all these little isolated free-range segments that are not very productive, he said. I just thought it was a totally different exercise. Still, with a designated turn to speak, Justice Thomas for the first time became a full participant. He had famously spoken very rarely before the pandemic, asking questions or making comments in only 6 arguments from October 2005. In all, Justice Thomas spoke a total of 619 words, or slightly more than the average justice spoke in a single case, the study showed. But during the pandemic, Justice Thomas spoke at least briefly during all 68 cases heard by phone. Back in the courtroom. With the court's return to the bench in 2021, the justices retained the new one-at-a-time questioning, adding it to the old free-for-all. Lawyers said they welcomed having more time to make their cases. We actually get to finish our answers to a justice's questions more often rather than being interrupted mid-answer by a different justice, said Sarah Harrington, a lawyer with Covington and Burling, who has argued before the court in all three formats. Professor Fisher said the public and the court both gained from the new approach. It's a great combination of letting the collective free-for-all happen so that they can talk with each other and maybe try and forge compromises or float new ideas or work with each other, he said of the justices. At the same time, he added, the justices can be confident that their own specific questions will be answered in the one-at-a-time segments so they can hang back and let that first part take a little more shape. But Professor Epstein said there may be trade-offs. There could be benefits, she said. For example, more deliberation might lead to higher quality opinions. But collegial costs are possible, too. Perhaps longer arguments irritate some of the justices, especially the quieter ones. Indeed, at a judicial conference in May, Justice Samuel A. Alito Jr. complained the arguments can go on and on and on and on, long past the point where they are contributing to the decision-making process, SCOTUS blog reported. He added that there is too much speechifying and too little asking real questions. Lawyers who are ostensibly doing the arguing spoke just 62% of the time in the years covered by the study, and justices the rest of the time. That ratio stayed relatively stable over time, even as arguments grew longer. The split is telling, Professor Fisher said. It's such a wonderful, easy way to explain to somebody what oral argument really is, he said. It's almost as much a meeting among the justices as it is a lawyer presentation. Justice Elena Kagan, in remarks at Harvard in 2013, explained that oral arguments amount to justices talking to each other with some helpless person standing at the podium who you're talking through. In the new hybrid argument format, the justices seem to have agreed that Justice Thomas would ask the first questions of every lawyer, and he nearly always does. Still, his share of the justices' speaking time has been drifting down each term since the court returned to the bench, the study found, landing at 3% in the term that ended in June. He is speaking much more than before the pandemic, but remains the least talkative justice. The most vocal justice. Justice Jackson, on the other hand, has emerged as by far the most talkative justice, uttering an average of 1,263 words per case, more than double the justice's average. According to the study, she speaks 23% of the words uttered by the justices. Over the past 21 terms, the closest any member of the court got to Justice Jackson's loquaciousness was Justice Stephen G. Breyer, who was famous for unspooling elaborate hypothetical questions featuring flights of fancy like marshmallow guns in a case about attempted robbery and tomato children in a case about a federal drug law. Still, Justice Breyer, who retired in 2022 and was replaced by Justice Jackson, his former law clerk, uttered an average of 818 words, or roughly two-thirds as many as Justice Jackson spoke. The runner-up to Justice Jackson in the 4 years since she joined the court and in the era of longer arguments is Justice Sonia Sotomayor at 791 words. His colleagues treated Justice Breyer's professorial digressions with bemused tolerance. Justice Jackson's extending questioning, by contrast, has been a source of annoyance to some of the other justices, the New York Times reported last October. The installation of timers before each justice to tally their speaking time has not seemed to have had a significant impact. There are at least three explanations for Justice Jackson's talkativeness. One is that she was a trial judge for most of her judicial career, and her speaking style may simply be habit. There's no clock in district court, and there's only one judge, and she could examine for as long as she wanted, said William Jay, a lawyer with Goodwin Procter, who has argued frequently before the court and said the justice was a good questioner. A second reason is that Justice Jackson, understanding she will be on the losing end of many cases on a court where conservatives hold a supermajority, may view her questioning as an opportunity to reach beyond the courtroom and communicate with the public directly through the live-streamed arguments. A third reason is that Justice Jackson is the junior member of the court, which gives her an incentive to press her points during arguments. When the justices meet in private to discuss cases after arguments, they speak and cast tentative votes in order of seniority. That means that by the time it is Justice Jackson's turn to give her views, the outcome is generally already clear. If she is to have a meaningful say, her opportunity is to make her points during the arguments. Still, if this were the explanation, it would be reasonable to find that all junior justices dominate oral arguments during their first terms on the bench. In fact, Justice Jackson's speaking share in her first three terms was about double that of the other associate justices in their own first three terms. Those other justices mostly spoke close to the average number of words in their early years. The outliers were Justice Alito, whose share was half the average, and Justice Sotomayor, who spoke more than others but still far less than Justice Jackson. A striking finding of the study is that Chief Justice Roberts, who used to speak an average amount, has become almost as taciturn as Justice Thomas. Over the past four terms, his share of the time the justices spoke was only 6%. The study attributed most of the drop to what it called a tenure effect. The longer justices serve, the study found, the less likely they are to participate in arguments. In a separate paper, What is Oral Argument in the Supreme Court For?, Professors Epstein and Posner suggested that more senior justices, who tend to be older, might speak less owing to health, fatigue, or cognitive decline. They also posited that senior justices may talk less because they know there is, in fact, no need to speak to win the day. It's possible, the two professors wrote, that the more experience justices have, the less likely they are to believe that oral arguments matter much, that, in fact, they lack persuasive value, and so don't bother to talk much. The next article from the front page of today's edition is entitled, With Priests Scarce in Rural Italy, an African Pastor is Filling the Void. Immigrants have long eased labor shortage on farms and factories in Italy, but churches also need foreign-born priests, like the Reverend Vincent Soli of the Ivory Coast, by Motoko Rich and Josephine de la Breyer. The article is accompanied by a photograph of Reverend Soli leaning on a handrail standing on steps to a doorway of a church covered with a deep red curtain. The church is located in a rural area with lots of trees and vegetation and no other buildings nearby. The caption reads, The Reverend Vincent Soli outside a church in Luciana in Tuscany. He has served for 15 years as a Roman Catholic priest in the mountainous region of Italy. The priest stepped into the bedroom where his 90-year-old parishioner lay sleeping in a hospital bed flanked by oxygen tanks. The pastor towered over the bed and leaned down to move close to the patient, Carlo Martini, as the old man's eyes fluttered open briefly. How are you? The priest, the Reverend Vincent Soli, asked a bit too loudly. Mr. Martini's wife, Renza Giannoni, stood to the side and watched. It looks like we're the United Nations, she said, also a bit too loudly. Father Soli is one of the few black faces in the province of Prato, a mountainous region of Tuscany in central Italy, where he has served for 15 years as a Roman Catholic priest. He has built warm relationships with his predominantly Italian flocks and is embraced by many parishioners. Born in Burkina Faso and raised and ordained in the Ivory Coast, he is now an Italian citizen and is committed to staying in Prato as long as he is needed. Yet, he said, his Italian passport does not necessarily make others see him as Italian. Where I'm from, we say, a piece of wood, no matter how long it stays in water, will never become a crocodile, he said. You're accepted up to a point, but there's this unspoken part, right? You remain what you are. He felt a flash of that otherness when Ms. Giannoni referred to the United Nations, he told us later, or when parishioners referred to him as a prete di colore, or priest of color. He would prefer that people refer to him by his country of origin rather than by the color of his skin, he said. When you say he is an African priest, it's already more elegant, it's more cultured, he said. That means that you've tried to locate where Africa is on the world map. If you say he is from the Ivory Coast, that's even better. Using the color is a shortcut. As fewer Italians take the vows of priesthood, Father Soli is among about 1,130 African priests who oversee Italian churches, approximately 4% of Italy's clergy, not including more junior church positions. Father Soli is part of a historic wave of immigration that is changing Europe. Roughly 1 in 7 people in the European Union was born outside their country of residence, the highest rate since the bloc started compiling such statistics nearly 2 decades ago. Italy, with 12% born overseas, has one of the largest immigrant populations on the continent. A remarkable reversal for a nation that once helped to fuel mass emigration to America. The priest's life highlights a nuance that of the changing Italy. In the common consciousness, immigrants are typically filling labor shortages in the country's many depopulated and aging communities, mainly across the agricultural, manufacturing, and service sectors, and often on the peripheries of Italian life. Yet Father Soli is helping to shore up an institution at the heart of Italian history and national identity, the Roman Catholic Church. Unlike foreigners working on the sidelines of Italian society, Father Soli stands front and center in his community. He is there out of spiritual mission rather than economic desperation, and his work helps sustain his parishioners' religious lives, even if some of them feel ambivalent about the implications of his presence. Weekends find Father Soli, a tall, gentle man with a quiet smile, careering around the mountain roads in a 19-year-old silver Fiat hatchback as he races between churches and masses. On the weekend we visited, he conducted services in 2 villages on a Saturday afternoon before holding a happy hour at his rectory, hosting several couples for Prosecco and beer and potato chips piled on paper plates. In the evening, he attended a pizza dinner at a social club run by one of his parishes. The following morning, he led Mass at 3 churches before noon, delivering 3 distinct homilies that he said had improvised on the spot, before spending the afternoon visiting families across his district. "Giving reason to our hope will be a fight every day," he said in one homily. "It will be strained by many things every day." Throughout the weekend, his parishioners spoke of him with clear warmth. Gabriella Tabuso Morini, one of the guests at the happy hour, recalled first meeting Father Soli as he hoed the garden outside a church near her home. Days later, he saw Ms. Morini and her husband at Mass and welcomed them by name. "This struck us so much that he remembered us," she said. "We weren't just any old faces, we were people." Yet for all his popularity, Father Soli still feels a sense of loneliness. "We are all isolated, each in his own world," he said, standing in the rectory kitchen after finishing the Sunday Masses. He stirred simmering pots of carp and chicken stews, both recipes that his mother had taught him how to cook. Slicing cucumbers, avocado, and red onion for a salad, he said that he shopped for special ingredients like cow hooves and a West African variant of eggplant at shops run by immigrants from China or Pakistan. Occasionally, people ask him when he intends to return to the Ivory Coast. "Some ask because they hope he will never leave," he said. "Others ask when you'll go home because they are looking for confirmation that you are indeed going home one day." He had to work a bit. Father Soli is the 3rd of 6 children of a cook and a homemaker in West Ivory Coast. As a child, he said he never imagined that he would travel so far from home. He entered seminary when he was 18 and was ordained at 32. In 2007, when he was 35, he received a Vatican scholarship to pursue a master's degree in canon law in Rome. He landed in Italy speaking only French and Moire, an official language of Burkina Faso, and got lost on the way from the airport to his dormitory. For the first 3 months after he arrived in Rome, he took intensive grammar classes for 7 hours a day, he added, and once he started his academic degree, he continued classes with nuns and priests from across Africa, Eastern Europe, and a few from China. Although his scholarship covered tuition, he struggled to pay for room and board. He took a job as an assistant pastor in northern Italy, eventually transferring to a similar post at one of the four parishes, where he is now the main priest. After receiving his doctorate in 2014, he decided against returning to the Ivory Coast. Local residents who had gone without a priest for some years helped to furnish the rectory where he lived and bought him a bed to accommodate his lanky frame. Parishioners have varied recollections of how they felt about him when he first arrived. According to Maria Lucarini, age 41, the mayor of Vernio, the village that hosts Father Soli's largest parish, he had to work a bit because, after all, this is a mountain community, not used to seeing, maybe at the beginning when he arrived, many people of color. When people got to know the person and saw how much he commits himself to the community, maybe that initial barrier of his different skin color collapsed, Ms. Lucarini added. Ilari Tonini, age 46, said that an Italian priest born and raised in the area would certainly be better, as the community had previously been accustomed to a locally born pastor who had served for over 30 years. But she praised Father Soli because he really fit right in. Others had less complicated memories. Father Soli's heritage didn't make any difference, said Osana Bercerini, age 79, after a recent Saturday afternoon mass. Religion is religion, rightly so. White, black, or yellow, she said. What's important is that he's a present. He baptized all my grandchildren. Because of the changing demographics, a handful of Father Soli's congregants are also from Africa. Lena Ehika, age 37, moved from Nigeria 5 years ago to join her husband, a factory worker in a region. She said, it doesn't make any difference to me that she and Father Soli came from the same continent. This is all the time we have for today and concludes the reading of the New York Times for today. Your reader for today has been Julie Shaw. If you have any questions, comments, or suggestions concerning this program, please feel free to call us at area code 859-422-6390. Thank you for listening, and now please stay tuned for continued programming on Radio I.
1: A smokier world. I'm Randy Simon, and this is Earthwise, a look at our changing environment. This summer, wildfire smoke has impacted the Pacific Northwest, California, the Mountain West, and the Northeast. The western states experienced direct localized smoke from ongoing blazes, whereas the Midwestern and Eastern cities suffer from unhealthy air because of wind patterns carrying smoke from Canadian wildfires. In July, 13 states issued air quality alerts because of more than 150 wildfires burning in Quebec. Smoke from Canadian wildfires smothered large parts of North America in 2023, the first time many American residents encountered the situation, but the changing climate is threatening to make it a recurring problem. There's been a dramatic increase in wildfires in North America. As CO2 levels in the atmosphere continue to increase, global temperatures will rise, droughts will worsen, and there will be larger, more frequent wildfires and smoke events. Every county on the U.S. mainland now experiences degraded air quality because of wildfire smoke at least 16 times a year. In 2022, researchers found that the number of people in the United States experiencing an extreme smoke day increased by a factor of 27 over the previous decade. As extreme heat and aridity dries forests, blazes will move further east, and smoke in eastern cities will become more routine. Air pollution from wildfire smoke caused nearly 164,000 deaths between 2005 and 2020. If the current rate of global warming persists, estimates are that exposure to wildfire smoke will kill 70,000 people each year by 2050. 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
2: 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Mostly cloudy skies this evening with scattered thunderstorms. We could see gusty winds and small hail possible. A low of 65. Partly cloudy tomorrow with a high of 81. Sunny on Thursday with a high again of 81. 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
3: Welcome to Audio Reader Short Story Hour. Hello, everyone. I'm Kelly, and today our story was written by an Irish woman, Claire Keegan, who's been awarded the Rooney Prize for Irish Literature. Our story is titled Sisters, written by Claire Keegan, from the book Antarctica. Let's begin our story. It is customary for the porters to send a postcard to say when they will be arriving. Betty waits. Each time the dog barks, she finds herself going to the window at the foot of the stairs, looking out through the maidenhair fern to see if the postman is cycling up the avenue. It is almost June. The chill has slackened off. Plums are getting plumper on the trees. The porters will soon come, demanding strange foods, fresh handkerchiefs, hot water bottles, ice. Louisa, Betty's sister, went away to England when she was young and married Stanley Porter, a salesman who fell for her. He said, because of the way her hair fell down her back. Louisa always had beautiful hair. When they were young, Betty brushed it every night, 100 strokes, and secured the gold braid with a piece of satin ribbon. Betty's own hair is, and always has been, unremarkable brown. Her hands were always her best feature, white, ladylike hands that played the organ on Sundays. Now, after years of labor, her hands are ruined, the skin on her palms hard and masculine, the knuckles enlarged. She has put washing up liquid and castor oil on her fingers, but her mother's wedding band cannot be removed. Betty lives in the homestead, the big house, as it is called. It once belonged to a Protestant landlord who sold up and moved away after a childless marriage ended. The land commission, which bought the estate, knocked down the three-story section of the house and sold the remaining two-story servants' quarters and the surrounding 70 acres to Betty's father for a small sum when he married. The house looks too small for the garden and too close to the yard, but its ivy-covered walls look handsome nonetheless. The archway leads to a yard with stables, a barn and granite sheds, a coach house, kennels, and the well. There's a fine walled orchard at the back, where in the old days the landlord gazed on Angus Bull to keep the children out, seeing as he had none of his own. The place has a history, a past, people said. Parnell had a tooth pulled in the parlor. The big kitchen has a barred window, an Agus stove, and the oak table Betty scrubs on Saturdays. The white marble fireplace in the parlor suits the mahogany furniture. A staircase curves onto a well-lighted landing with oak doors, opening into three large bedrooms overlooking the yard, and a bathroom Betty had installed when her father became ill. Betty, too, had wanted to go to England, but she stayed back to keep the house. Their mother died suddenly when Betty and Louisa were small. She went out to gather wood one afternoon and dropped dead coming back through the meadow. It seemed natural for Betty, being the eldest, to step into her mother's shoes and mind her father, a humorsome man given to violent fits of temper. She hadn't an easy life. There were cattle to be herded and tested, pigs to fatten, turkeys to be sent off on the train to Dublin before Christmas. They cut the meadow in summer and harvested fields of barley and oats in autumn. Her father gave instructions and did less and less, paid a man to come in and do the hardest work. He criticized the veterinary bills, insulted the priest who came to anoint him when he was ill, belittled Betty's cooking, and claimed that nothing was as it should have been. Nothing was the way it used to be, he meant. He hated change. Toward the end, he put on his black overcoat and walked the fields, seeing how tall the grass was in the meadow, counting the grains of corn on the stalks, noting the thinness of a cow or the rust on a gate. Then he would come inside just before dark and say, "Not much time left, not much time." "Don't be morbid," Betty used to answer, and continued on. But last winter, her father took to his bed, and for the 3 days preceding his death, he lay there, roaring and kicking his feet, calling for buttermilk, buttermilk. When he died on a Tuesday night, by willing himself to die, Betty was more relieved than sorry. Betty kept track of Louise's progress through the years, her wedding, which she did not attend, the birth of her children, one boy and one girl, what Louisa had wanted. She sent a fruitcake through the post every Christmas, homemade fudge at Easter, and remembered the children's birthdays, put pound notes she could not spare in cards. Betty had never married. She had once walked out with a young Protestant man named Cyril Daw, her father disapproved of. Nothing ever came of it. The time for marriage and children had passed for Betty. She became used to attending her father's needs in the big house, quelling his temper, making his strong tea, ironing his shirts, and polishing his good shoes on a Saturday night. After his death, she managed to live by renting out the land and carefully spending the savings her father had left in the Allied Irish Bank. She was 50 years old. The house was hers, but a clause in her father's will gave Louisa right of residence for the duration of her life. Her father had always favored Louisa. She had given him admiration, whereas Betty only fed and clothed and cared for him. When June passes without word from the porters, Betty becomes uneasy. She pictures the lettuce and the scallions rotting in the vegetable patch, toys with the notion of renting a guest house by the sea, of going off to Ballymoney or Cahors Point, but in her heart she knows she won't. She never goes anywhere. All she ever does is cook and clean and milk the cow she keeps for the house, attend Mass on Sundays. But she likes it this way, likes having the house to herself, knowing things are as she left them. An overwhelming sense of freedom has accompanied the days since her father's death. She pulls weeds, keeps the garden tidy, goes out with the pruners on Saturdays to cut flowers for the altar. She does the things she never had time to do before. She crochets, blues the lace curtains, replaces the bulb in the sacred heart lamp, scrapes the moss off the horse trough, and paints the archway gate. She can make jam later on when the fruit ripens. She can pit the potatoes and pickle the tomatoes in the greenhouse. Nothing really will go to waste if the porters do not come. She is getting used to this idea of living through the summer alone, is humming a tune softly and weighing candied peel on the scales when the postman wheels the bicycle up to the door. "They're coming on the 9th off the evening ferry," Miss Elizabeth, he says. They're coming as far as Enniscarthy on the bus. You'll have to send a car. He puts the card on the dresser and slides the kettle over on the hot plate to make himself some tea. Not a bad day. Betty nods. She has only 4 days to get the house ready. They could have given her more notice. It seems strange. They're not bringing the car. Stanley's big company car, in which he always takes such pride. The next morning, she throws out her father's old vests she used as dusters, carries the empty stout bottles up the wood and dumps them under the bushes. She takes out rugs and beats them with more vigor than is necessary, raises a flurry of dust. She hides old blankets at the back of the wardrobe, turns the mattresses, and puts the good sheets on the beds. She always keeps a good bed linen in case she'll get sick, and she wouldn't want the doctor or the priest saying her sheets are patched. She takes all the cracked and chipped plates off the dresser and arranges the good willow pattern dinner sets on the shelves. She orders bags of flour and sugar and wheaten meal from the grocer, gets down on her knees and polishes the floor until it shines, scrubs the toilet and the bath, buys a new hinge for the dresser door, and gets her hair set. They arrive on a hot Friday evening. Betty takes off her apron when the taxi beeps the horn and rushes out to greet them. "Oh, Betty," Louisa says, as if she's surprised to see her there. Louisa looks young as ever in her white summer two-piece, her hair hanging in gold waves down her back. Her bare arms are brown with the sun. Her son Edward has grown tall and lanky, a sullen young man who prefers to stay indoors. He extends a cold palm, which Betty shakes. There is little feeling in his handshake. The girl, Ruth, skips down to the old tennis court without so much as a word of hello. "Come back here and kiss your Aunt Betty," Louisa screams. "Where's Stanley?" "Oh, he's busy. Had to work, you know," Louisa says. "He may follow on later." "Well, you're looking great as usual." Louisa accepts but does not return the compliment. Her white teeth are too plentiful for her smile. The taxi man is taking suitcases off the roof rack. There is an awful lot of luggage. They've brought a black Labrador and books and pillows and Wellingtons, a flute, raincoats, a chessboard, and woolly sweaters. "We brought cheese," Louisa says, and hands Betty a slab of pungent cheddar. "How thoughtful," Betty says, and sniffs it. Louisa stands at the front gates and gazes out toward Mount Leinster with its ever-lighted mast and the lush, deciduous forest in the valley. "Oh, Betty," she says, "it's so lovely to be home." "Come on in." Betty has the table set. Two kettles stand boiling on the stove, their spouts expelling pouty little breaths of steam. A pool of evening sunlight falls through the barred window over the cold roast chickens and potato salad. "Poor Coventry was put in a cage for the entire journey," Louisa says, referring to the dog. He has slumped down in front of the dresser, and Betty has to slide him across the linoleum to open the cupboard doors. "Any beetroot, Aunt Elizabeth?" Edward asks. Betty has taken great care washing the lettuce, but now finds herself hoping an insect won't crawl out of the salad bowl. Her eyesight isn't what it used to be. She scalds the teapot and cuts a loaf of brown bread into thin, dainty slices. "I need the toilet," Ruth announces. "Take your elbows off the table," Louisa instructs and removes a hair from the butter dish. There is too much pepper in the salad dressing, and the rhubarb tart could have used more sugar, but all that's left is a few potato skins, chicken bones, greasy dishes. When evening falls, Louisa says she'd like to sleep with Betty. "It'll be like old times," she says. "You can brush my hair." She has developed an English accent, which Betty doesn't care for. Betty does not want Louisa in her bed. She likes being sprawled out on her double mattress, waking and sleeping when she feels like it. But she can't say no. She puts Edward in her father's room and Ruth in the other and helps Louisa drag her luggage up the stairs. Louisa pours two measures of duty-free vodka into glasses and talks about the improvements she has made to her house in England. She describes the satin floor-length curtains in the living room, which cost £25 a yard, the velvet headboards, the dishwasher that sterilizes the dishes, and the tumble dryer that means she doesn't have to race out to the line every time a drop of rain falls. "No wonder Stanley's working," Betty says, and sips the vodka. She doesn't care for the taste. It reminds her of the holy water she drank as a child, thinking it would cure her stomach aches. "Don't you miss Daddy?" Louisa asks suddenly. "He always had such a warm welcome for us." Betty gives her a straight look, feels the ache in her arms after the 4 days' work. "Oh, I don't mean you." "I know what you mean," Betty says. "No, I don't really miss him. He was so contrary towards the end, going out to the fields and talking about death. But then you brought out the sweeter side of him." Her father used to hold Louisa in a tight embrace when she arrived home, then stood back to look at her. He used to tell Betty to keep fig rolls in the house because she had a taste for figs. Nothing was ever too good for Louisa. Now she unpacks her clothes, holding them up for Betty to admire. There's a linen dress with pink butterflies swooping toward the tail, a glittery scarf, a burgundy lace slip, a cashmere jacket, leather peep-toe shoes. She takes the lid off a bottle of American perfume and holds it out for Betty to sniff, but she does not spray a sample on her wrist. Louise's clothes have the luxurious feel of money. The hems are deep, the linings silk. Her shoes have leather insoles. She takes a covetous pride in her belongings. But then Louisa has always been the fashionable one. Before she went to England, Louisa got a job housekeeping for a rich woman in Killiney. Once, Betty took the train to Dublin to spend a day with her. When Louisa saw her at the station with her country suit and her brown handbag, she whipped the handbag from her hands, fast as grease lightning, and said, "Where do you think you're going with that old thing?" and pushed it down in her shopping bag. Now she sits at the dressing table, singing an old Latin hymn, while Betty brushes her hair. Betty listens to her girlish voice and, catching a glimpse of their reflection in the mirror, realizes that nobody would ever suspect they were sisters. Louisa, with her gold hair and emerald earrings, looking so much younger than her years. Betty, with her brown hair and her man's hands, and the age showing so plainly on her face. Chalk and cheese was the phrase their mother used. Edward wants a poached egg for breakfast. He sits at the head of the table and waits for it to be put in front of him. Betty stands at the stove stirring porridge while Louisa, still in her nightdress, looks into the cupboards, inspecting their contents, seeing what there is to eat. "I'm starving," Ruth says. She's plump for a girl of her age. None of them does anything simply or quietly. They don't mind taking up space, asking for more of this or that. On those rare occasions when Betty goes into anyone's house, she is thankful for what she gets and washes the dishes afterward. But the porters act like they own the place. Louisa makes cheese on toast for Ruth, but eats little herself. She just pushes her eggs around her plate with a fork and sips her tea. "You're miles away," Betty says. "Just thinking." Betty does not press her. Louisa has always been secretive. When she was beaten in school, she never said one word at home. When falsely blamed for laughing or talking out of turn, Louisa would blankly kneel in front of the picture of St. Anthony and confess and take undue punishment without ever a mention. Once, after the headmaster hit Betty, her nose would not stop bleeding, and he sent her out to the stream to wash her face. But she ran home across the fields and told her mother, who walked her back up to the school, into the classroom, and told the headmaster that if he laid so much as another finger on her girls, he'd get a worse death than Billy the Buttermaker, who had been savagely murdered down south a few days back. Louisa had jeered her about that, but Betty was unashamed. She would rather tell the truth and face the consequences then get down on her knees before a picture of a saint and confess to things she did not do. On Sunday morning, Louisa balances their father's old shaving mirror on the crucifix in Betty's window and plucks her eyebrows into perfect semicircles. Betty milks the cow and digs potatoes and gets ready for Mass. A great fuss is made over Louisa in the chapel. Neighbors come up to her in the graveyard and shake her hand and say she's looking wonderful. "Aren't you looking great? You haven't aged one bit. Sure weren't you always the apple of everybody's eye? Doesn't she look great, Betty?" When they go into the grocer's for messages, Joe Costello, the bachelor who owns the quarry and rents out Betty's land, corners Louisa between the tinned goods and the cold meats counter. "Are you still fond of the cinema?" he asks. He's a great big man with a pinstripe suit and a black pencil mustache. They used to cycle to the pictures together before Louisa went off to England. Edward is setting mouse traps in the hardware shelves, and Ruth's ice cream cone is dripping down the front of her dress. But Louisa takes no notice. "Where's the hubby?" Joe Costello is asking Louisa. "Oh, he had to work. Ah, yes, I know the feeling. The work never ends. When they get home, Betty ties her apron around her waist and puts the dinner on. She likes Sundays, listening to the curate read the gospel, meeting the neighbors, listening to the spit of the roast while she reads the paper, tending the garden in the afternoon, and taking a walk around the wood. She always tries to keep it a day of rest, keep it holy. "Don't you get lonely up here on your own?" Louisa asks. "No." It had never occurred to her to be lonely. Louisa paces the kitchen floor until dinner time, then takes off down the avenue to visit the neighbors' houses. Betty stays at home and works out a menu for the week. Louisa hasn't given her a penny toward their keep, hasn't bought so much as a loaf. Betty's budget is tight enough without feeding three extra people, but she assumes it's something Louisa will put right when it comes into her mind. Louisa has always been forgetful about the essentials. Monday is washing day. The porters don't believe in wearing the same clothes twice, and since Ruth wets the bed, she needs clean sheets every day. Betty wonders at the child. She's almost 9 years old, but says nothing to Louisa, sensing it would be a sore point. The clothesline between the lime trees is laden, but a strong wind throws the laundry into a horizontal flapping state that Betty finds pleasurable. Some of the clothes are delicate, and Betty must wash them by hand as she dips her hands down into the sinkful of soapy water. She begins to wonder when Stanley will arrive. He would take them off to the seaside and skim pebbles across the waves, go fishing for pike in the Slaney, shoot rabbits, keep the children occupied. Betty rises earlier to have more time to herself. The summer mornings feel healthy and cool. She sits with her head leaned against the warmth of the cow's side and watches milk dancing in the bucket. She feeds the geese and pulls carrots and parsnips from the vegetable patch. Mount Leinster looks gratifyingly unchanged in the blue distance. Swallows are living under the eaves of the granite stables. This is the life she wants to lead, the good life. She is pouring warm milk through a piece of muslin when Joe Costello blocks the daylight in the doorway. "Morning, Betty." He tips his hat respectfully. "Good morning, Joe." She's surprised to see him. He so seldom drops in, except when a bullock goes missing or to pay the rent on the land. "Sit down, won't you?" He sits in at the table, all arms and legs. "Nice spell of weather we're having." "Couldn't ask for nicer." She makes tea and sits talking to Joe at the table. He's a decent sort of man, Betty thinks, the way he takes his hat off and uses the spoon for the jam instead of pushing his knife down into the pot. Table manners can reveal an awful lot. They talk about cattle and the quarry, and then Edward appears, pokes his nose into the implements on the sink. "Isn't the milk here pasteurized, Aunt Betty?" Betty laughs with Joe Costello over the good of it. But when Louisa comes down, Joe loses all interest in Betty. Louisa isn't wearing her nightdress. Her hair is brushed, and she's in her linen butterfly dress, her mouth shiny with lip gloss. "Ah, Joe," she says, as if she didn't know he was there. "Morning, Louisa." He stands up. Betty takes it all in. How Louisa flirts. The pout of her lips. The tilt of her hip. The way she lifts and relaxes her bare shoulder. It is a fine art. She leaves them there talking in the kitchen and strides out to the garden looking for parsley. Ruth is standing under the tree eating her plums.

0: Lilacs from the ditch came through the open window. She remembers the happiness of that moment being broken when Louisa leaned over. She can still, to this day, remember her exact words. "I'll give you a piece of advice. You should try not to smile. You look terrible when you smile." Betty didn't smile for years afterward without remembering that remark. She never had Louisa's white smile. She'd suffered from bronchitis as a child and had to take cough medicine, which ruined her teeth. So many things all coming back. Betty feels her blood racing, but that is all in the past. She can think for herself now. She has earned that right. Her father is dead. She can see things as they are, not through his eyes, nor Louisa's. When she comes back into the kitchen with sprigs of parsley, Joe Costello is pouring tea into her best china cup for Louisa.
1: "Say when."
0: "When," Louisa says. She is sitting with her back to the harsh morning light, the sun intensifying the gold of her hair. Betty cooks a leg of lamb the following Sunday. When a trickle of blood runs out on the serving plate while she is carving, she doesn't care. Nor does she care that the carrots are rubbery and overcooked. But nobody makes any mention of the meal. Not one word. She's in no mood to cater for individual tastes. Earlier, she had gone down into the parlor and caught Ruth jumping on the sofa. What's more, there are dog hairs all over the house. Everywhere she looks, there are dog hairs. Edward hangs around, silently entering the rooms in which she's working, and startles her. He cannot entertain himself. "There's nothing to do," he complains. "We're stranded." "You can clean out the hen house if you like," Betty says. "The sprung's in the barn." But somehow, this does not appeal to Edward. He's not a fellow who believes in earning his appetite. Ruth sings funny little songs and skips around the garden. Betty feels sorry for her sometimes. Louisa pays her little or no attention, and she's only 9. So when Betty is finished washing the dishes, she reads her Hansel and Gretel. "Why would the father desert his own children?" Ruth asks. "It was a mistake," says Betty. "Everybody's entitled to a few mistakes." Betty makes jam, takes the stepladder outside, reaches up into the boughs, and plucks every single plum off the tree. She washes and stones them, covers the fruit with sugar in the preserving pan, and shows Ruth and Edward how to wash jam jars. They haven't a clue about domestic work. Edward squirts a cupful of fairy liquid into the sink, and they have to start again. "Who does the washing up at home?" Betty asks. "Oh, that's right. You have a dishwasher. I forgot." "A dishwasher? No, we don't, Aunt Betty," Ruth says. They make the jam, and Betty lines up the pots like ammunition in the pantry. She's wondering how long it will last when Louisa walks into the kitchen after her day out visiting. Her expression is flushed and radiant, like someone who's been swimming in deep salt waters. "Any mail?" she asks. "No, nothing." Just an electric bill.

0: Oh, July has passed without a word from Stanley. In August, the weather turns stormy. Rain keeps the porters indoors, traps them in the rooms. Wet leaves cling to the window panes. Black rainwater runs down between the drills in the vegetable patch. Louisa stays in bed reading romantic novels and eating cake. Walks around in her nightdress till well past noon. She washes her hair with rainwater and makes Rice Krispies buns for the children. Edward plays the flute in the parlor. Betty has never heard anything like it. It's as if somebody has trapped a wild bird or a small reptile in a cage, and its despairing little voice is crying out to be freed. Ruth cuts pictures of models and perfume out of magazines with Betty's good dressmaking scissors and pastes them in her scrapbook. Betty becomes concerned about the garden. Strong winds have shaken the rose bushes, scattering the blooms across the gravel, and Betty, picking them up, feels sorry and pets their dusky pink petals, smooth as eyelids in her fingers. There are aphids on the leaves. They are spotted and drowsy. She has been too busy with domestic chores to tend her garden. She is standing there thinking about her poor flowers when Edward approaches her. Elderberry blossoms are being cast about like confetti in the wind. A light drizzle is falling from a sky of fragmented grayish cloud. Aunt Betty?
1: Yes.
0: Who will own this place when you die?
1: She's shocked.
0: The words are like a hard, stinging slap.
1: Why, I...
0: She can't think of anything to say. Edward is standing there, looking at her, wearing those linen trousers that are almost impossible to iron. She feels the sudden threat of tears, backs away from him.
1: Go inside and help your mother,
0: she barks, but he does not move. He just stands there looking into her eyes. His eyes are narrow and blue. She retreats, walks through the ruined garden, down the drive, and takes refuge in the woods where she cannot be seen. She sits on a damp, mossy stone under the swaying trees for a long time, thinking. For the first time since her father's death, she gives in to tears. Things come back to her. She sees herself at Christmas time wringing turkeys' necks, a mound of feathers at her feet, as a child running in to warm her hands at the fire and running out again, hearing her mother say, "She's such a hardy little girl." Her mother going out to the meadow, then laid out so unexpectedly, rosary beads entwined between her fingers. She sees Louisa in a gray suit, leaving on the boat to England, coming back with a wealthy husband, pictures of babies in christening robes, her father taking pride in his grandson. She remembers Cyril Daw sitting under the hawthorn in autumn with his arms around her, holding her tight as though he was terrified she would get away. How he reached down and took a stone from under her, an act of tenderness. All her life she'd worked, she'd done the right things. But was it right? She sees herself stooping to pick up the pieces
1: of a china plate, her father broke in temper. Is this what she's become? A woman with broken plates? Is that all? It seems to her now that there is nothing new under the sun. Edward thinks he'll step into her shoes just as she stepped into her mother's. Inheritance is not renewal. More than anything, it keeps everything the same. All that is left, all that's sensible, is to clutch on to what is hers by right. Nothing shall ever stop her. It is getting dark. How long has she been away? She walks up between the trees. She pacifies herself by concluding that it is only a matter of time before Louisa leaves. The children will have to be back to school in a few weeks. Come September, Betty will be able to get a good night's sleep, listen to the wireless, get rid of the dog hairs, cook when and what she likes, not have those awful children asking her what will happen when she dies. When Betty arrives home, Louisa has spread a piece of blue cotton on the parlor floor, is putting an edge on her dressmaker's scissors with the file Betty keeps for sharpening knives.
2: I was thinking we can make some new curtains for the bathroom. The ones you have are ancient, she says. She puts the blade to the edge of the fabric and begins to cut. Do as you please, Betty says, and goes upstairs to lie down. The weather does not let up in mid-August. Huge gray clouds provide a sullen parchment overhead. Frogs crawl in under the door on rainy nights, and Betty finds it almost impossible to get the clothes dry. She hangs them on a clothes horse around the stove, lights the parlor fire, but a downdraft pushes black smoke into the room. She watches the bees robbing pollen from her crimson flowers outside the door and counts the days. She gets a lift into town with the insurance man and checks the balance in her bank account. Her money for August and September is used up. She takes money set aside for October and becomes imaginative with meals. She is frying pancakes for tea one evening, the fat splattering lightly out on the draining board. The children are outside. The goslings have tried to follow the goose down the steps outside the front door, but their legs aren't long enough. They have fallen on their backs, their legs paddling the air. Ruth and Edward are turning them right side up with a long stick while the goose hisses at them and flaps her wings. Louisa is sitting up next to the stove with a blanket around her shoulders.
1: When will Stanley be coming? Betty asks. She takes an enamel plate from the gas oven.
2: I can't say.
1: You can't say, or you don't know.
2: I don't know.
1: The children will have to be back in school in 2 weeks' time.
2: Yes, I know.
1: Well?
2: Well, what?
1: Well, do you think he'll come before then? Betty asks, and accidentally pours too much pancake batter into the pan.
2: I don't know.
1: She watches the heat dimpling the edges of the batter, wondering how she'll turn it.
3: You've left Stanley.
2: Those pancakes smell nice.
1: You've left Stanley, and you think you can stay here.
2: Would you like me to set the table?
1: Do you know, that's the first time you've asked that since you've arrived? Betty has turned to face her.
2: Is it? Edward, Ruth, come in for your tea.
1: Louisa, I have a right to be here. It's in Daddy's will.
3: Ruth runs in.
1: Wash your hands, Louisa says.
2: I thought you said it was ready,
1: Ruth says, staring at the empty table.
2: It will be, love, soon.
1: Louisa gets out of the kitchen that evening. She builds a small fire in the parlor, sits in the big armchair, and starts reading War and Peace. Betty goes out to milk the cow. She feels a strange, soothing mood of crystal clarity descend. It is all beginning to make sense. When she comes back inside, Louisa has taken a bath. She is sitting in front of the fireplace with her back to Betty, rubbing cold cream into her neck. Her hair is wrapped turban-like in a towel. Two glasses on the mantel are filled to the brim with vodka.
3: Are the children in bed?
1: Yes, Louisa says. She hands a glass of vodka to Betty as a peace offering, she supposes. They sip in silence while the light drains out of the day.
2: Let me do your hair, says Betty suddenly.
1: She goes upstairs for the comb. When she comes back, Louisa is sitting in front of the overmantel, looking into the mirror. Betty takes the comb from her apron pocket, gently removes the towel from Louisa's head, and begins to disentangle the knots in her hair. It is waist length, smelling strangely of fern and fruit.
2: Nice shampoo.
1: Yes. Moonlight begins to shine brazenly through the French window. They can hear Edward snoring in the big room above their heads. Betty pulls the comb's teeth through the damp gold strands.
2: It's like old times, Louisa says.
1: I wish I could go back.
2: Do you ever wish that?
1: No, I just do the same things, Betty says.
2: Yes, you're the clever one.
1: Clever? Poor old Betty, slaving away. You got what you wanted.
2: Didn't you? A husband, children, a nice house.
1: Father was no picnic.
2: A silence falls. The room seems unbearably quiet.
1: Betty has been so busy, she has forgotten to wind the grandfather clock. A slice of winterish air slides in under the door.
2: There are no satin curtains, Betty says.
1: Whatever do you mean? The dishwasher, the tumble dryer. You made it up.
2: It's all made up.
1: That isn't true. Louisa is still admiring herself in the overmantel. She sits there like someone drugged who cannot take her eyes off her reflection. She won't meet Betty's eyes in the mirror. She doesn't care that Betty did without. Sent pound notes to her children, carried buckets through the yard, threw over a chance of marriage, spread dung and washed her father's underpants for decades.
3: She believes she can come and live here, encroach on Betty's ground, have her running around like a slave after her, and her young family till the end of her days. Betty reaches into her apron pocket. If Louisa feels the cold high up on her neck, she doesn't react. She does not see the gleam of metal, the blades newly sharpened by her own hand. Betty holds the scissors, makes one swift cut. It only takes a second. Betty has great strength in her hands. She is still holding the scissors when Louisa, sensing the difference, sees her hair on the carpet. Louisa is screaming and saying things, half-truths, something about greed and having a big house all to herself and not an ounce of sympathy. But Betty isn't listening anymore. Louisa cries. She cries all night while she packs, and all morning as she leads the children and the dog from the house. Betty says nothing. She just stands in the doorway, looking out at the fine blue morning, and smiles her terrible smile. Louisa looks nothing without her hair. That story is titled Sisters, from the book Antarctica, written by Claire Keegan. Claire Keegan is an Irish writer known for her short stories, which have been published in The New Yorker, Best American Short Stories, Granta, and The Paris Review. She is also known for her novellas, two of which have been adapted as films. Claire Keegan was born in 1968 and was raised on a farm as one of a large family in County Wicklow, Ireland. She traveled to New Orleans, Louisiana, United States, when she was 17 and studied English and political science at Loyola University. She returned to Ireland in 1992, working part-time in a library. She later studied for a master's in creative writing at Cardiff University. She subsequently received an MPhil at Trinity College in Dublin. Keegan's first collection of short stories, Antarctica, won the Rooney Prize for Irish Literature and the William Trevor Prize. Her second collection of short stories, Walk the Blue Fields, was published in 2007. Keegan's long short story, Foster, won the 2009 Davy Burns Short Story Award. Foster appeared in the 15th of February 2010 issue of The New Yorker. I was included in the Best American Short Stories 2011. It was later published by Faber and Faber in a longer form. Foster is now included as a text for the Irish Leaving Certificate. It was adapted for film by writer-director Colm Bareed as an Caelan Cuan, The Quiet Girl, and was nominated in 2023 for the Academy Award for Best International Feature Film. In late 2021, Keegan published a novella, Small Things Like These, set in Ireland in the mid-1980s. It was shortlisted for the 2022 Booker Prize. The film adaption, starring Cillian Murphy, Emily Watson, and Eileen Walsh, had its world premiere at the 74th Berlin International Film Festival on the 15th of February in 2024. In 2024, Oprah Winfrey selected the novel as the 109th choice in her book club. In February 2022, the story So Late in the Day was published in The New Yorker and was released in a hardback edition in 2023 by Faber. Keegan has won the inaugural William Trevor Prize, the Rooney Prize for Irish Literature, the Olive Cook Award, and the Davy Burns Irish Writing Award 2009. Other awards include the Hugo Leonard Bursary, the Macaulay Fellowship, the Martin Healy Prize, the Kilkenny Prize, and the Tom Gallen Award. She was also a 2002 Wingate Scholar and a two-time recipient of the Francis McManus Award. She was a visiting professor at Villanova University in 2008. Keegan was the Ireland Fund Artist in Residence in the Celtic Studies Department of St. Michael's College at the University of Toronto in March 2009. In 2019, she was appointed as Writing Fellow at Trinity College, Dublin. Pembroke College, Cambridge, and Trinity College, Dublin selected Keegan as the 2021 Brianna Staunton Visiting Fellow. In 2023, Keegan was named Author of the Year in conjunction with the Irish Book Awards. Her book, So Late in the Day, was also shortlisted for the Irish Novel of the Year Award. Keegan has been a member of Osadana since 2008. This concludes our time together. I'm Kelly, and I hope you enjoyed our story today. Join me next week for more essays, stories, and tales. And as always, thanks so much for listening.
4: Can getting your hands dirty actually make you feel better? This is Sandra Tsinglow with the Lowdown on Science. We often think of dirt as something to avoid, but could the soil beneath our feet hold microbes that benefit our health? Researchers from the University of Colorado Boulder studied a common soil bacterium, Mycobacterium vaccae. In the lab, they exposed immune cells to inflammatory stress, then introduced the bacterium. They observed how the cells responded. Results: immune cells which were exposed to the bacterium had a more balanced immune response. In other words, microbes in soil may help our bodies better handle stress. Huh, maybe a little dirt isn't so bad after all.
5: The Lowdown on Science is a production of LAist 89.3.
6: Mostly cloudy skies this evening with scattered thunderstorms. We could see gusty winds and small hail possible. A low of 65. Partly cloudy tomorrow with a high of 81. Sunny on Thursday with a high again of 81. 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Some material heard on WKAR Radio Reading Service may include sensitive themes, including violence, discrimination, sexual content, or strong language. Listener discretion is advised.
7: Hi, I'm John Rhodes, continuing with Autopsy by Patricia Cornwell. Rooting around inside the supply closet, I can't find mixed Blue Star reagent. I know I have, and I asked Maggie about it. I'm not sure I know what that is. She stands nearby, watching me like a hawk. When sprayed on non-visible bloodstains, it causes them to luminesce, I explain in frustration. Oh, yes! The sort of hocus-pocus one sees on CSI. She all but rolls her eyes. That must be what Fabian borrowed the other day and promised to replace. I need to know things like that, I almost snap, and fortunately I have a jar of luminol powder. It will work fine for my purposes, but isn't as easy to use and has its limitations. People just can't help themselves to my supply closet. I shouldn't have to remind her of common courtesy. I have a word with Fabian, Maggie says, and their allegiance couldn't be more apparent. We need to communicate better. It's not the first time I've said this to her, and likely won't be the last. Had I known the office was out of Blue Star or anything else, we could have reordered it ourselves, and I wouldn't be on my way to a scene without it. What scene? There's something I need to check. I see. Well, it's difficult to communicate when I don't know where you are much of the time, today being a perfect example. You never mentioned you were leaving town until you were already gone. She continues to complain as I find a spray bottle of hydrogen peroxide, a liter of distilled water. And now you're headed out into the night and won't tell me where or why, she adds. You're making it almost impossible for me to do my job. Putting on a pair of exam gloves, a face mask, I measure 15 grams, about a tablespoon of the luminol powder, sprinkling it into the plastic bottle. If I don't inform you, it's because I can't. I sound like a broken record. Certainly, it's never my intention to make things more difficult. I screw on the spray top. I've never worked for anyone who marginalizes me the way you do, she said. I feel her eyes fastened to me as I pack up my scene case, closing it with loud snaps, and I don't like her choice of words. I'm not marginalizing you or anyone, I reply, and that's what I call lawsuit talk. As a rule, my government responsibilities aren't open for discussion. Sensitive investigation information isn't either. Taking off my mask and gloves, I noticed the thick manila file on my desk chair. As you requested, she says, as I walk that way, I also emailed the electronic version to you. Why the sudden interest? Is this related to where you're going tonight? What scene do you need to check? Are you talking about Dangerfield Island? Officer Frug mentioned the Cammy Ramada case when I was with her last night, I reply. And speaking of, before you leave, I need you to track down a current phone number for her mother, Greta Frug, the toxicologist. She's now retired from the state, but works for a private lab in Richmond. Carrying the case file to the conference table, I add that I worked with Greta years ago, and what a small world. Imagine my surprise when I discovered her daughter is an Alexandria police officer, I said. What do you need Greta for? My secretary's face is grinning. Why would you want to stir up that hornet's nest? Which hornet's nest are we talking about? Exactly. There have been so many. That's what happens when your ego is as big as the great outdoors. The information I have for Greta probably isn't good anymore. I'm learning not to answer Maggie's impertinent observations and probes. But I'll share what I have with you anyway. As I'm saying this, I do from my phone contact list. Please see if you can track her down. I pass along the name of the biotech company Officer Frug mentioned when we were going through Gwen Haley's townhome. Why don't you ask Officer Frug yourself how to get hold of her mother? That would be the quickest way to get the information, Maggie suggests, as if I'd never think of such a thing on my own. I don't want to discuss the matter with anyone else at the moment. Well, common sense would dictate that Greta Frug is best avoided. She's extremely good at what she does, I reply. More to the point, in the private sector, she's going to be familiar with new technologies that labs like ours might not have access to for years. Because of our prior relationship, I am hoping Greta might help me out, especially since we're in the midst of an ongoing opioid crisis that the public seems to have forgotten about during the pandemic. She's also not naive about the potential for drugs being weaponized, and I remind Maggie that we're having an uptick in overdoses that come up negative in toxicology testing. The fear is some new designer drug might be in the area. I'm reminded unpleasantly that we don't know what was laced into the Bordeaux I tasted. My toxicology screen would have been negative had my blood been tested after I was poisoned last night. I could have been the fourth pending overdose of the day, one of those pouched dead bodies headed to a funeral home or crematorium. Maybe you shouldn't be so quick to run back to things that didn't serve you well. Maggie means more than one thing. She was by Elvin Reddy's side for 20 years, and it must have devastated her when he resigned. I suspect she was just as upset when I took his place. I personally think reaching out to Dr. Frug is reckless, she said. Unless you're not worried about her talking all over the Christendom. I'm far more concerned about people dying from some new potent synthetic drug making the rounds. If you get hold of her, please give her my cell phone number. Ask her to call me as soon as possible, I reply, and I open the Camera file as Maggie returns to her office. I begin skimming the initial report of investigation, and the medical examiner assigned to the case wasn't my predecessor. It was one of my assistant chiefs, Doug Schaeffler. A highly competent forensic pathologist I've had no complaints about since starting here, but I don't know him well enough to trust him. In paperwork I'm reviewing, Elvin Reddy lists himself as a witness to the autopsy, but I don't believe for a moment he was looking on, much less helping, as Doug spent almost 5 hours at the table, and that's a long haul. A straightforward external examination and dissection can be done in an hour, maybe two. But to spend more than double that time tells me that Doug never treated the case as routine. From the start, he had his share of concerns and doubts, finding the death complicated, perhaps deeply troubling. Or maybe he figured he'd end up in court for one reason or another and was careful to cover all bases. Meanwhile, his illustrious boss made himself scarce most of the time, passing through the morgue while playing host to the FBI, escorting agents in and out. Not witnessing the autopsy, but fraternizing. In other words, based on what Wyatt told me a few minutes ago. I have a pretty good idea what Elvin Reddy's agenda was that morning beyond hobnobbing with the feds or anyone else he might find beneficial. He was protecting his political ass after dropping by Dangerfield Island the night before. Chapter 28. Chiefs don't usually respond in person or involve themselves in investigations beyond lending oversight. Our staffs are supposed to enable us to run our offices appropriately, and it's a sad fact that advancement in life can be inversely proportional to passion. Or in the case of Elvin Reddy, some people never cared to begin with. During my Richmond years, when I had the misfortune of supervising him, I recognized early on what he was. He had a heart of stone then and still does, never shedding a tear or getting his hands dirty. Yet for some reason, he decided to make an appearance on the night of April 10th. Afterward, he passed along the hot potato to Doug Schaefer, who conducted the most postmortem examination. He decided Cammy Ramada's death was an accidental drowning due to an exercise-induced seizure due to temporal lobe epilepsy, he wrote in his provisional report dated April 12th. According to his detailed handwritten narrative, the fatal event occurred while the young Brazilian woman was jogging along the Mount Vernon Trail. This was something she did at the same time daily, a routine just like Gwen Haney's, and there are disturbing similarities in their violent deaths. Details that should have been followed up on weren't, and it was deliberate. If what the manager of Colonial Landing and a neighbor said are to be trusted, it was Gwen's habit to head out for a run at sunrise. She'd warm up for a few minutes, jogging around the development before exiting through the security gate. Several blocks away, she'd pick up the popular Mount Vernon Trail. As the name implies, it begins south of here at Mount Vernon, the former home of George and Martha Washington. The paved path, with its quaint footbridges and breathtaking scenery, hugs the Potomac shoreline until it reaches Dangerfield Island. There the trail veers inland to the back of the heavily forested park, and making a right turn, it parallels the railroad tracks. For maybe half an hour, the fitness path is in dense woods, and it would be easy for a predator to hide, lurking and watching, especially in the dark, when two women jogged along this same stretch, picking times early in the morning or late at night when the fewest people would be out. For Gwen, it was early in the morning. For Cammy, it was late at night. After the restaurant she managed closed because of COVID-19 and she couldn't find work, her father lost the business in Sao Paulo, where he had a chain of clothing stores, all of them shuttered. Doug reports in his neat block print, and I can tell the case bothered him. He went to a lot of trouble reviewing reports from the police and FBI, putting together a history that's unfair and tragic. No longer able to afford tuition, Cammy had to drop out of school. As months went by, her student visa expired, and she illegally stayed in the United States, living with two other Brazilian women in low-income housing. As fate would have it, their apartment was across the parkway from Dangerfield Island. Just a few minutes' jog and someone like Cammy would have had no status with Elvin Reddy. Her case was an easy one to cover up and shelve. Those closest to her were in South America, having hit hard times like so many. They had no power, no voice, and were unable to travel. Call sheets inside the file indicate Cammy's loved ones contacted the OCME many times, wanting to know what happened to her, talking frequently with Doug. The story they were told is the same one he wrote in his report. Their daughter was jogging along the grassy shoreline at around 9 p.m. when she started convulsing, ultimately drowning. Images of MRI scans while she was alive show cortical dysplasia of her left superior temporal gyrus. The seizure disorder was real, and during the autopsy, a large amount of water and sand were found inside her mouth, nose, airways, stomach, and lungs. She was still breathing when her face was in the water, and she didn't die quickly or easily. I have no doubt she suffered drowning where she was found, fully dressed except for a shoe that was some distance from her body. but she also had broken fingernails, multiple bruises on her neck, arms, wrists, and hands that just as easily could be associated with a struggle. Her face and scalp were lacerated and abraded, and she broke a tooth and bit her tongue. When her head struck the ground, it fractured her skull, causing a contrite brain injury. There are scalp lacerations, temporal bone fractures with underlying epidural hemorrhages. She suffered at least three separate blows to the head, and I wouldn't expect that it in a seizure. Based on what I'm seeing already, the case couldn't be more suspicious. Her injuries inconsistent with a fall. Why she left the Mount Vernon Trail to begin with, ending up acres away at the river's edge, is missing from the story. That should have been the most important question. Yet, there was no attempt to answer it, and my deep-seated anger is about to over-torque. Texting Marino, I check on his whereabouts. Be there in 20, he texts me back a little later as I'm going through the toxicology report, and it's negative for alcohol and drugs, including anticonvulsants. Unmedicated, Cammie may have suffered a seizure right before she died, but that's not why she ended up face down in the Potomac River. She would have been better off if she'd knocked herself unconscious and drowned. It would be far more humane than what I'm envisioning, and if I'm right, it won't be easy to prove depending on what's left of the evidence. I'm not the only one who's questioned how she died and if she might have had some help. That would explain why UND was entered in the morgue log in the early hours of April 11th. When the manner of death was amended, there should have been a note reflecting that. But I'm not seeing any such thing in the original file as I go through it. A week after the autopsy, Elvin Reddy initialed the final autopsy report and death certificate. It was ruled that Cammie was an accidental drowning, a decision that instantly unplugged the investigation and the FBI halted testing any evidence. If no criminal offense was committed, there's no suspect, no victim, no DNA profiles or fingerprints to run through CODIS, IFIS, or any other database. The case was closed in record time, and I'd ask Doug about it if I felt I could confide in anyone who works here. But nothing's safe when people remain loyal to their former leader. One I predicted would run the Northern Virginia District Office into the ground, and it was a bleak day 20 years ago when I heard about Elvin being hired. Then 5 years ago, he was appointed acting chief of all four districts, and I promised at the time that he'd destroy the entire medical examiner system, which is what he's about done. I wasn't naive when approached earlier this year to consider becoming the new chief. I knew I was being brought in as a forensic fixer, and in short order, I've gotten a good idea of the damage he's inflicted through negligence and corruption. All the while, Maggie'd been his tireless first lady, a devoted office wife, and I hear her getting off the phone. Then she's breezing through our shared doorway, her coat and pocketbook in hand, ready to leave for the day. She places a stack of autopsy protocols and death certificates on my desk. "Sorry, but no luck," she says, and I'm where she left me earlier, standing by my conference table, going through the case file. My shoes are off, my suit jacket draped over a chair. I'm not in a state of undress, but getting there, and I pad in my stocking feet toward the bathroom. Dr. Frug didn't answer, but I left a message for her to call you. Maggie eyes me suspiciously. Why are you changing your clothes? What are you planning to do during your so-called seeing visit? Thanks for trying, Greta. I ignore my pushy secretary's questions. And speaking of, I spent a good bit of time with her daughter last night. Apparently, Officer Frug lives near you. She says she sees you out walking Emma. I happen to know the name of Maggie's corgi. Yes, Officer Frug indeed, driving around in her police SUV with too much time on her hands, Maggie says snidely. One of these pointless people who can talk the paint off a wall, needing to be in everybody's business. It just so happened she was at Dangerfield Island when Dr. Reddy showed up at the scene. I let that sink in for a moment, flipping on the bathroom light, setting Cammy's open file on the countertop. Well, there you have it. Showing up where she doesn't belong, Maggie answers through the partially open door. Evading the topic of her former boss, that's precisely what I mean about her. Inside my locker are more tactical shirts and cargo pants neatly folded, and I pick what I need. I sense I've knocked Maggie off balance. She didn't expect me to know that Frew was at the scene last April. I'm sure you're aware that Cammy Ramada may have died in Alexandria, but it's not the Alexandria Police Department's jurisdiction, Maggie informs me. Officer Frug shouldn't have shown up at all, but she heard it over the radio, and some people just don't seem to know when to mind their own business. I wonder how she would know what Frug heard on the radio, and if the two of them might be better acquainted than I thought, and may have gotten friendly. Both of them lived alone in the same neighborhood and may have gotten friendly. I could see that happening. It would be just like my charming secretary to bleed Frug for information to manipulate her, all the while looking down her nose at her. I'm well aware the park is in federal property, I reply, but if you have the shock of stumbling upon a dead body, you're going to panic. When panicky people call 911, they don't care whose jurisdiction it is. And you can't expect the local cops or anyone else to wait until the FBI shows up. Officer Frug is a boundary crasher. She may be something worse than that, Maggie warns. You and I both know that Elvin Reddy typically won't respond to anything if it doesn't involve prominent, powerful people. If there's nothing in it for him, he's not interested. I don't pull any punches. Why did he decide to show up at this particular scene at Dangerfield Island? I demand answers through the cracked door, sitting on the closed toilet lid, putting on my boots. What was its motivation? What was so important that it merited interrupting him after hours? Well, that case was a while ago, she said, as if we're talking about decades instead of months. What do you remember? Let's see. I recall they were headed back from dinner at their favorite place in Arlington. I can't think of the name of it at the moment, she says, and I don't believe her. Who do you mean by they? His wife was with him, Maggie says, the story getting only weirder. Coincidentally, they were just minutes from the scene when the medical examiner's office was notified about a dead body discovered on Dangerfield Island. Maggie claims Elvin was driving his personal Mercedes along I-395 and headed in that general direction. But what she doesn't attempt to address is why she was contacted about the death to begin with, especially after hours when he was headed home from dinner with his wife. And I wonder why Frug didn't mention that detail to me. When she talked about him showing up at the scene, I assumed he was alone. Okay, he was notified for some reason, I say to Maggie. Then what? There's no way Elvin keeps a scene case in his car. I doubt he owns one. I can't imagine he had a PPE with him either when he and his wife supposedly were on their way home from a favorite restaurant that likely required a reservation, which would have been made by Maggie, who suddenly has amnesia. He said he'd swing by to see what was going on, she says. I wouldn't expect that, especially with his wife in the car. I'm quite sure she didn't get out, she says, and I don't see how she can be sure of any such thing if she wasn't there. Who notified him about the case to begin with and why? As I've mentioned, we got the call, my secretary says, and I know the answer. She notified Elvin Reddy, and I asked her why. She answered by putting on her coat, looping the strap of her pocketbook over her shoulder, moving closer to the door that opens into the hallway. You alerted him about the body on Dangerfield Island. I outright accuse her, and she doesn't admit or deny it. Instead, she says that she advised him just as she always had, and my thoughts keep circling back to August Ryan. What caused you to single out this particular case, I ask? I don't know what you think it is you're trying to accomplish, but it won't change anything except to make your life more difficult here, she says, and now she's threatening me. Why did you interrupt him while he was out to dinner with his wife? I need answers, Maggie. I'm not going to give her a pass. As long as you'd work for him, you certainly knew what he would think is important, and you're well aware that he doesn't show up at scenes. He'll barely touch a scalpel. I should think it's obvious. Anger flares in her eyes. I wanted to be sure he was aware there was a death in a public park that might cause potential complications and problems. She explains what's probably getting close to the truth. He agreed it was important to drop by to see what was going on, to show the flag while making sure he controlled the narrative. I'm not going to sugarcoat it. That's why he really showed up now, isn't it? To nip any potential problems in the bud. A murder in a popular national park would be most inconvenient. Thank goodness it wasn't illegal, I add with a bite. Somebody unimportant that maybe nobody would ask questions about. Why must you insist on poking a stick at things that are best left alone? Maggie glares at me. That was your reputation when you were getting started. Always making a mountain out of a molehill. And here we go again, when the news is bad enough as is. Why must you throw petrol on the fire? Chapter 29. She complains that the media had been ringing the phone off the hook about Gwen Haney, and God only knows what will show up next in the news. Today has been a train wreck, and much of it my fault since I was missing in action. To hear Maggie talk, I was a no-show. I had bigger fish to fry, was too busy hobnobbing with important people, and I keep thinking about the White House takeout trash I noticed I tossed inside the bay. It wouldn't surprise me if Fabian informed her where I might have been today, assuming Elvin Reddy didn't do it at first, and it turns my stomach as I envision him sitting inside the mess hall. And now you're going to remind us of another disturbing death, as if you're connecting them, Maggie is saying. No doubt the next big serial murder case that splashes you all over the news again, just like back in your Richmond days. That was a lovely historic city, too, until you came along and ruined it. We don't want the public thinking it's unsafe living in Old Town. She goes on and on, sounding like a politician. How unfortunate if it's no longer recommended that people stay in Alexandria while in business in the greater Washington, D.C. area. The value of real estate would go down. Everything would, she continues painting the picture. Tourism.

Hello, and I can tell he's driving. I've got to check the air in my tires. Pretty sure it's just a bad sensor. Another one, and this is getting old. He's headed to a service station and should be there in 30 minutes, depending on traffic. I give him the upshot of what we need to do, realizing it's likely a futile scavenger hunt, apologizing up front. But if I don't look, I have no peace of mind. I pick up my briefcase, my coat. Look with what? A metal detector? His voice is skeptical, because it's going to ping on the iron rails and put your ears out. I have another idea. I explain what it is. Sure, it's worth a try, he says. We should look around anyway, see what we notice after dark when there's no one around. We end the call, and I have just enough time to have a chat with firearms examiner Faye Hannaday, if I can find her. Locking up, I roll my scene case along the corridor, saying goodnight to people waiting for the elevator. I take the stairs, heading up instead of down, and Faye usually works late, but no point in calling to check. It's not her habit to answer the phone. On the second floor, I roll my scene case, greeting scientists I pass. Many I've yet to introduce myself to, and I don't know where I've heard it, whether I've... I don't know when I've ever hated being new on the job as much as I do right now. It's always been routine for me to make evidence rounds, stopping in at various labs, checking on my cases, but I've not been doing that much my first frenetic month as the new chief. The corridor dead ends at the tool marks and firearms and suite of labs, and the light is green outside the firing range's thick steel door. I don't hear the muffled thud of rounds being test-fired inside a long, narrow space of thick concrete. There's a steel bullet trap in back, and the floor is capable of bearing the weight of the water recovery tank. No one's home on the range. Faye's colleague's gone for the day, and I find her alone at her workstation, staring through the binocular lenses of a comparison microscope. She has on a lab coat over her sweater and jeans and her usual high tops and loud socks. Her pink and purple highlighted hair is pushed back with a beaded headband, bringing to mind Cyndi Lauper. Leaving my scene close by the door, case by the door, I walk through a vast space of black countertops and microscopes synced with video screens. Walls are crowded with poster-sized photographic court displays of lands and grooves and the marks left by firing pins. On shelves and tables are the small scales for testing the pounds of pressure required to pull a trigger. Also, calipers and other measuring devices for determining a bullet's weight and caliber. There are stacks of bullet-riddled targets used in distance testing. Piled about are tire tracks and footwear impressions cast in dental stone and silicone, and the ATM parked in a corner was brazenly stolen from a kiosk. The quadcopter drone inside a cardboard box leaning against the wall is rigged with a pistol that one angry neighbor fired remotely at another, blowing a hole in the screen door. Whenever I look, I see the ingenuity of modern inventions that can be customized to destroy and kill. Spreading over a tabletop are an assortment of 3D printed knives, guns, bullets, shotgun slugs, assault rifle parts, and suppressors. Soon enough, there won't be much people can't print at home, spinning whatever they like from a range of media such as plastics, carbon fiber, resin, Kevlar, and metals like steel and titanium. Knock, knock. I announce myself
as I approach, not wishing to startle Faye, and she looks up, blinking several times.

0: terms. I tried to reach you earlier. It's my diplomatic way of saying it would be nice if she'd call me back for once. Hi, sorry about that. She leans back in her chair, putting on her glasses. As you can imagine, I've been tied up with that attempted break-in at Dana DeLetti's house earlier today. I was hearing about that while stuck in bad traffic, listening to her press conference, I reply. Faye and I have worked several cases together since I took over as chief, most recently a suicide committed with an antique rifle. Ironically, she isn't into guns, even if she's a savant with them and almost any weapon you can think of. They're simply what she works with for a living. When she relentlessly visits gun shows and stores, it's not because she's an enthusiast or a collector. Her passion is the prize-winning cake she bakes, and around her workstations are framed photographs of her imaginatively decorated confections. A mint and chocolate jungle with dinosaurs, rocks, and caves. A butterscotch moonscape with astronaut footprints. A flag, a lunar lander. Children ice skating on a blue candy pond in a winter wonderland of marshmallow snowmen. I don't know much about her, only that she's in her late 30s, single, no pets, just a saltwater aquarium. But I have the sneaking suspicion she and Fabian might have something going. Now and then they arrive at work together, and the other day I noticed them in the parking lot squabbling inside his vintage El Camino. The big stink is what we're talking about, Faye sums up the alleged break-in. Hold on to your hat, because it's coming. It's already a big stink. There's a protest in her neighborhood. I take a close look at the large window, the screen draped in torn brown paper propped against a countertop. I can see black smudges left from her fingerprint powder, also the tube of polyvinyl slick-swain used for making dental impressions, and there are several cameras nearby. I imagine Faye's been swamped ever since the evidence was brought in, taking photographs and making casts in red orthodontic wax of any defects that need to be magnified. I've been making comparisons, she says, and there's no question someone tried to pry open her window. Comparisons, I puzzle? Comparing the tool marks to what? I wasn't aware there was a suspect. The tools the investigators brought in for me to examine are from Dana DeLetti's own house. I'm sorry to say, because I'm a fan, Faye explains, as I look at the screen, the window still in its white painted frame. On a paper-covered countertop are a variety of tools, including screwdrivers, a hammer, and a pry bar, all tagged as evidence. I can tell you already that one of the screwdrivers looks like it might have been used. Faye lets me know. In fact, I'm pretty close to calling it a match. Opening files on her computer display sync to her comparison microscope, she showed me images of defects on the flat steel blade that were transferred to the window's bent metal latch. This screwdriver definitely was found inside her house, I ask, and Dana DeLetti's got real trouble on her hands. That's the story, Faye says. Not that it's up to me, but it's looking like she intended to give the appearance that someone was out to get her. In other words, she staged everything and talk about fake news. If that's what happened, she's going to find she's created quite a problem for herself. I think of the helicopters hovering overhead while Benton and I were stuck in traffic. Falsifying reports and evidence are criminal offenses. Then I bring up the real reason for my impromptu visit. I've been consulted about another matter that I can address only in generalities, and I could use your help, Faye. What's going on? The case involves two victims shot in a confined area, and the fragmented projectiles recovered from their bodies aren't something one sees very often, I begin to describe. I apologize that I can't share most details or any images. I've just come from a confidential discussion and don't have such things in my possession. I explained somewhat truthfully, but I'd like Faye's expert opinion about a type of ammunition the average person doesn't know about. I've not come across Glazer safety slugs in a long time, and I believe that's what we're dealing with, I let her know. But I have to be sure before I pass that along to the parties involved. I imagine her surprise if she knew this included the President of the United States. It's tougher without photographs, she says with a sigh. I don't need them to describe what I saw on a live video feed as the scene was being worked. I can understand Glazers being used in tight quarters. That makes sense, she says, having no clue what we're talking about, a spacecraft. Yes, I agree. The sort of ammunition you'd pick for self-defense if you anticipate having to shoot someone inside an apartment, a vehicle. You want to disable or kill, but not have the pellet or projectile exist the body or exit the body or ricochet, hurting someone else, causing other damage. Correct. Which is why Glazers were created, to deal with skyjackers back in the day. And there's no new round out there that might be similar? Not that I know of, she says, scrolling through images of fragmented ammunition. But picking something that's uncommon requires forethought. Whoever we're talking about was very deliberate about arming himself. Astronauts aren't known to carry weapons into orbit, the exception being the Russian, based on what I've learned during various Doomsday Commission briefings. Cosmonauts used to pack a particularly nasty triple-barreled survival pistol that includes a machete. That's not what was used in this case, not even close. But I can't mention any of this to Faye. She may find out from the news what's happened 300 miles above the planet, but she won't hear it from me. Look familiar? She shows me a photograph on the video display. The fragments of spent rounds look almost identical to what was removed from the Thor scientists' bodies. Yes, I reply. What are you thinking about the caliber? 9mm? If it was a pistol as opposed to a revolver, she says, it would have auto-ejected the spent cartridge cases. I'm going to venture a guess that the perpetrator would have collected anything like that before leaving the scene. I imagine them floating around inside the orbiter. Jared Horton would have looked until he found them. He would have left them with them and the gun. But I don't need the cartridge cases or the weapons to know what I saw. Number 6, lead shot, copper jacketed with a silver-tipped polymer nose, I tell Faye. The ammunition's pre-fragmented lead projectile is designed to begin separating on impact. There's little risk of the pellets exiting the target and perhaps hitting someone else or causing other catastrophic damage. The silver ball tip is the dead giveaway. Faye doesn't realize the pun. Glazers come in blue tip and silver, and the silver has more penetrating power because it's 6 shot instead of 12. Exactly what you're describing. A winter round of sorts is what you'd use if you needed to penetrate heavy clothing, and that could include a space suit. Jared Horton knew what he was doing in advance, I'm thinking. He may not have planned to murder his crewmates, but he was prepared for that eventuality. How much longer are you going to be here, I ask. Faye and Marino has let me know he's waiting in the parking lot. I don't know for a while. This case will keep me burning in midnight oil. She's in no hurry to go home. Not to see her fish or get back to her baking, and I might know the reason why, and it's not merely because of her caseload. Fabian is working the evening shift this week, and I'm betting that may have something to do with the long hours Faye's keeping. I don't see him moments later as I walk through the intake area. No sign of Wyatt either. His office empty and no one is inside the bay when I walk through. Probably they're hanging out in our comfortable, clean break room, watching me on the security cameras, and I can't help but smile. Outside, Marino's truck rumbles loudly in a thick mist settling over the dark parking lot. There's not a breath of wind. The Virginia and U.S. flags wilted on their poles. I can see you're ready for anything, and frankly, that's a good thing under the circumstances, I announce as I climb into the passenger seat, shutting the door. Chapter 30. He's suited up in tactical clothes similar to mine, but under his jacket is a bulletproof vest. A knit cap covers his bald head, his pistol where I saw it last, on the console between us. When I placed my scene case in back, I noticed the extra weapons and ammunition from the night before. I've got nothing more than a hunch to go on, and I apologize again if it turns out to be a wild goose chase. Holding my briefcase in my lap, I'm reminded my gun is locked up at home, and this would have been a good time to have it. Chances are we won't find anything, but that's not going to change what I'm concluding. You and me both, and I'm surprised that when you were at the scene this August with August Friday night, he didn't mention the Ramada case. You were just acres away from where she died. Marino chews gum like mad. I realize at a glance the two cases don't look similar, but that's not why he's keeping his mouth shut. August is afraid for his job, Marino says, and he's seen this before, especially when it's the feds. You're trying to do the right thing and politicians interfere, he adds. It's a shame when people are more territorial about a park than a human being, I reply as he stares out his side window. What the hell? He scowls as my secretary's old silver Volvo backs out of its parking space, getting way too close to his truck. I think she's letting us know she's watching. I catch a glimpse of her staring coldly at us in the glare of headlights as she drives off in a swirl of exhaust. She told me she was headed home, and that was 40 minutes ago. Where has she been? Who's she been talking to? Since I got here, she'd been sitting in her car where nobody can hear what she's saying on the phone, Marino replies. And I remember the look on Maggie's face when she realized I'd overheard her conversation in the corridor. As if she hadn't caused enough trouble already, I put on my shoulder harness. Mark my words. She'd like nothing better than to get me fired. I'll be lucky if I last an entire month the way things are headed. What does Benton think about all this crap going on? That my office is close to unmanageable? The governor, the attorney general may have wanted me to fix the Virginia medical examiner system, in particular the office here. But it doesn't seem that's what anybody else wants, and I'm not sure moving back here was the best plan. They can screw themselves. Only Marino doesn't say screw. We're not turning tail and running. No, but that doesn't mean I won't be invited to leave because I'm a problem. I envision Maggie threatening me. What we're doing right now is a good example. I remember what she said about me always having to poke a stick at things. Does Benton know why we're headed to the park? Is he thinking the same thing we are? He says what you've heard before, that when serial offenders have signatures, patterns, it's about their highly personalized fantasies, I reply. Violent psychopaths often have rituals they repeat unless something interrupts them. Well, one thing I know for sure by now is to pay attention when you get one of your hunches, Doc, Marino says, and the coast is clear. Maggie gone. He began backing up using his mirrors, craning his neck, ignoring the parking assist cameras. He muscles his monster truck into a U-turn, and the more keyed up he gets, the more he tends to manhandle. He drives through my nearly empty parking lot, and I can get the image of the flattened penny out of my thoughts. August held it in his gloved hand, shining his light on it, and I literally couldn't make heads or tails of what I was seeing. Nothing engraved on it was legible, including Lincoln's image or the date, until later when the coin was magnified. The silvery zinc was marbled with bright copper plating, the date 2020, not a hint of a brown or green patina. It's hard to say when something's been run over by a train, I explain as we stop at the security gate, but it seems apparent to me the penny hadn't been out there long, possibly hours, at the most days, because in wet conditions the metal would have started tarnishing quickly. Like I said, you've always got a reason for your hunches, Marino eases forward as the security gate arm goes up. Usually a damn ugly one, he drives out of the parking lot. What I think happened couldn't be uglier, I reply, and inside I'm seething. If I'm right, there will be hell to pay, even if it costs me my job. The way someone dies isn't let's make a damn deal. Take a breath, Doc. We'll fix it, just like we always do. Alvin Reddy's an incompetent scumbag, and I hate it when people like that get rewarded. We'll see how rewarded he is by the time this is over. I unpleasantly envision him drinking coffee at the White House, the back of his bald head shiny like polished stone. Imagine the damage he's caused over all these years, Marino says, as the light turns red at the intersection up ahead, a long line of cars forming. Like we're always saying, when you take out one person, you take out everybody. Looking the other way, lying about it means somebody else gets hurt. How are your neighbors holding up? They must be in an uproar. How awful not to feel safe where you live, especially if it's in your dream home. It's bad, he says. And that brings us to the end of another hour for Patricia Cornwell's book, Autopsy. I'm John Rhodes. Goodbye until next time.
1: Lenore by Edgar Allan Poe. This is a LibriVox recording, reading by Bologna Times. Ah, broken is the golden bowl, the spirit flown forever. Let the bell toll. A saintly soul floats on the Stygian river. And, Guy de Vere, hast thou no tear? Weep now or nevermore. See, on yon drear and rigid bier, low lies thy love, Lenore. Come, let the burial rite be read, the funeral song be sung, an anthem for the queenliest dead that ever died so young. A dirge for her, the doubly dead, and that she died so young. Wretches, ye loved her for her wealth, and hated her for her pride, and when she fell in feeble health, ye blessed her that she died. How shall the ritual then be read, the requiem how be sung? By you, by yours, the evil eye, by yours, the slanderous tongue. that did to death the innocents that died and died so young? Pichemus, but rave not thus, and let a Sabbath song go up to God so solemnly the dead may feel no wrong. The sweet Lenore hath gone before with hope that flew beside, leaving thee wild for the dear child that should have been thy bride. For her, the fair and debonair that now so lowly lies, the life upon her yellow hair, but not within her eyes. The life still there, upon her hair, the death upon her eyes. Avaunt, tonight my heart is light, no dirge will I upraise, but waft the angel on her flight with a pain of old days. Let no bell toll, lest her sweet soul, amid its hallowed mirth, should catch the note as it doth float above the damned earth. To friends above, from fiends below, the indignant ghost is riven from hell unto a high estate far up within the heaven, from grief and groan to a golden throne beside the King of Heaven. Seed Time and Harvest by John Greenleaf Whittier. As o'er his furrowed fields which lie beneath a coldly dropping sky, yet chill with winter's melted snow, the husbandman goes forth to sow. Thus freedom, on the bitter blast, the ventures of thy seed we cast, and trust to warmer sun and rain to swell the germ and fill the grain. Who calls thy glorious service hard, who deems it not its own reward, who, for its trials, counts it less, a cause of praise and thankfulness? It may not be our lot to wield the sickle in the ripened field, nor ours to hear on summer eves the reaper's song among the sheaves. Yet where our duty's task is wrought in unison with God's great thought, the near and future blend in one, and whatsoe'er is willed is done. And ours the grateful service whence comes, day by day the recompense, the hope, the trust, the purpose stayed, the fountain and the noonday shade. And were this life the utmost span, the only end and aim of man, better the toil of fields like these than waking dream and slothful ease. But life, though falling like our grain, like that revives and springs again. And early called, how blessed are they who wait in heaven their harvest day.
2: 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Mostly cloudy skies this evening with scattered thunderstorms. We could see gusty winds and small hail possible. A low of 65. Partly cloudy tomorrow with a high of 81. Sunny on Thursday with a high again of 81. 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

0: Welcome to the newsroom. I'm Janat Jalil.
1: They designed a dangerous product. It was something they knew was dangerous, and they lied to the public about it. So we want them to end those practices, stop visiting harm upon our kids.
0: At a landmark trial, Meta denies designing apps like Facebook and Instagram to be addictive to children. The U.S. intensifies pressure on the International Criminal Court by imposing more sanctions on top officials.
2: The Trump administration is sanctioning ICC President Tomoko Akane and senior trial lawyer Abdullahi Say in our unwavering mission to protect Americans from this sham of a court.
0: An Australian woman who killed three relatives by serving them a meal laced with deadly mushrooms appeals her sentence and...
3: A girl given the name of the ancient goddess of hunting was, in the end, the most hunted person of the modern age.
0: Almost three decades after that eulogy at her funeral, Princess Diana's brother is to publish a book about her. That's after this bulletin.
4: BBC News with Roisin Hastie. In a trial that could shape the future of social media, a court in California has heard claims Meta intentionally hooked a generation of children on Facebook and Instagram. Nearly 30 US states are seeking changes to the platform and financial penalties amounting to hundreds of billions of dollars. New Jersey is one of them. Jennifer Davenport is the state's attorney general.
5: A trillion-dollar tech company like Meta is risking our kids' mental health and physical safety. Our data and our children's data are being fed into their addictive algorithms to help further increase their profits. And they've lied to us about the safety of their platforms, including how they exploit the vulnerabilities of young children and teens. Nothing is more important than our kids' well-being.
4: Meta's lawyers said social media addiction did not exist, but acknowledged that some young users had negative experiences. Ukraine's ousted defense minister Mykhailo Fedorov, whose sacking last month prompted mass protests, has called for elections which are prohibited during wartime. He's the first senior Ukrainian politician to make such a public demand. In a video posted online, Mr. Fedorov said Ukraine was facing a crisis of governance and corruption.
6: Democracy cannot be held hostage by Russia. We are fighting precisely because we want to remain a free European state. That is why we must find a legal, safe and realistic mechanism that will allow Ukraine to restore a full democratic process, even during a prolonged war.
4: An Australian woman who killed three relatives by feeding them a meal laced with poisonous mushrooms has begun an appeal against her murder conviction. Erin Patterson's lawyers say she did not receive a fair trial, arguing that the judge should not have allowed some evidence to be shown to the jury. Our correspondent Katie Watson has been looking at the other grounds for appeal.
7: Because of all the interest in this case, the jury, when they retired to consider the verdict, they weren't allowed to go home. They had to deliberate during the day in court, and then they stayed in a hotel. It turned out that that hotel, there were members of the prosecution, a key witness, and some journalists. Now, her team say that undermines the integrity of the verdict, and for that reason, there needs to be a retrial.
4: Donald Trump says he's suspended 50% tariffs on Canadian goods that were due to come into force in the coming hours. In his latest social media post, Mr. Trump said the measures would be paused for 3 days. He offered no details but suggested a huge pipeline carrying oil from Canada to the US had been awoken from the grave. The Keystone XL project was abandoned 5 years ago by the Biden administration. World News from the BBC. The United Arab Emirates has suspended all trade and financial transactions with Iran until further notice. Hours earlier, the UAE accused Tehran of firing two ballistic missiles at its territory. An Iranian spokesman called the allegations baseless. According to the Emirati Defense Ministry, both missiles fell into the sea. South Korea has announced that its current military exercises with the United States will finish 6 days earlier than planned. President Trump had ordered the drills to be scaled back, calling them inappropriate and hostile to North Korea. South Korea's President Lee Jae-myung has called for a stronger independent defense capabilities as part of efforts to reduce reliance on the U.S. A new report has found women make up nearly 70% of all global healthcare workers, but are severely underrepresented in leadership roles. The study in the Lancet Medical Journal says men still hold the majority of senior management positions. The trend persisted even in professions where women dominate, like nursing and midwifery. And a new study suggests London's strict vehicle emissions rules have led to improved lung health in children. The ultra-low emission zone, or ULEZ, charges drivers of older or more polluting cars in certain parts of the city. Smita Munderson reports.
8: The lung capacity and function of more than 3,000 primary school children were compared over 5 years. At the start, the London group had significantly lower lung capacity than those in less polluted Luton. After the ultra-low emission zone was launched in London, the measurements suggested the group there had all but caught up. The levels of nitrogen dioxide found in vehicle exhaust fumes fell faster in London than Luton, suggesting the ULEZ helped. The researchers say while other factors may have contributed, the results are promising and could have global significance.
4: BBC News.
0: You're listening to The Newsroom from the BBC World Service with me, Jeanette Jalil. We begin with a landmark trial that could transform some of the most popular social media apps on the planet. A group of 29 US states is suing the tech giant Meta, seeking potentially hundreds of billions of dollars in penalties. The four lead states in the trial, California, Colorado, Kentucky, and New Jersey, accuse the company of harming children by designing Facebook and Instagram to be as addictive as cigarettes. The states argue Meta has fueled a national youth mental health crisis, causing depression, anxiety, and even suicide, and has deceived users by promoting its apps as safe. California's Attorney General is Rob Bonter.
1: We want them to stop harming our kids knowingly. They designed a dangerous product. It was something they knew was dangerous, and they lied to the public about it. So we want them to end those practices, stop visiting harm upon our kids. The features that they have, including infinite scroll and autoplay and beeps and alerts and likes and ephemeral content, hurt kids.
0: Parents who said that social media platforms played a role in their children's deaths gathered outside a federal courthouse in Oakland in California, holding a banner with the names of their sons and daughters.
9: Emmy didn't want to die. She loved her family. She loved her pets. She loved her frogs, her geckos, and our time at the lake house. She loved her life. What she could not survive was the hopelessness and the helplessness that was created and amplified by the design choices that Meta put in front of her.
10: This wasn't an accident. My son did not take his life. My son was killed. It's a design choice, a company that builds its platforms to maximize a child's engagement, click after click, at the cost of the child's safety.
0: But Meta completely denies the allegations, arguing they're unsupported by any evidence. Our North America technology correspondent Lily Jamali was in court as the trial began.
11: We heard opening statements from both sides. An attorney for the state of California opened saying that Meta hid the truth about how addictive its platforms are. And she tried to show that by drawing contrast between what Meta executives have said about how safe Instagram and Facebook are in public and what internal documents show about what they knew about the actual user experience. Surveys showing, for example, a quarter of users as young as 13 experiencing bullying, seeing nudity and violence. Meta, by contrast, said it's been very transparent, that they've used their own research to make changes, built tools aimed at helping with things like time management on the platform. You could also see Meta's lawyer trying to sort of preemptively soften the impact of language in emails among Meta employees that jurors are going to see later in the trial.
0: And what would it mean if Meta were to lose this trial?
11: It would mean that they could face significant financial penalties. The Attorney General of California made clear at a news conference today that they will be asking for exactly that, significant payment. But the AGs are, the attorneys general, I should say, are not being terribly forthright about what that number will be. I think they think it's a little early to get into numbers. Bigger picture, what they want, and they've been very clear about this, is that they want to see major changes to Meta's business model and end or a curtailment curtailing of what states say are these addictive features that are all about addicting young users in their telling of things, whether that's infinite scroll or push notifications.
0: And are we likely to hear from Meta's chief executive, Mark Zuckerberg?
11: I pressed Attorney General Rob Bonta on that very question today. He wouldn't say. He said the answer to that is unknown, that he doesn't have a personal preference. Meta lawyers indicated during opening statements today that Mark Zuckerberg would testify. He is a well-known figure. If he takes the stand, I think we get into issues of, you know, how he strikes jurors in terms of credibility and likability. But jurors have been asked to leave any preconceived opinions at the door.
0: And Lily, just tell us what we're expecting to unfold over the coming weeks with this trial.
11: We're expecting 6 weeks at least of testimony. We're going to hear from some company executives. We're almost certain of that. We've already started hearing from a Meta whistleblower, somebody who was at the company, left and came back because of what he was witnessing with Instagram in his own kids' lives, and said that he flagged a number of concerns to no avail. And we're talking about very high level executives in the company were made aware, according to him. The jury in this case is going to try and render a verdict, but that verdict will be just advisory. Ultimately, the final outcome rests with the judge in this case.
0: Lily Jamali, the United States has slapped sanctions on the International Criminal Court's president and a senior trial lawyer at the ICC, who's part of a prosecution team that has sought an arrest warrant for Israel's prime minister. The new sanctions were unveiled by the Secretary of State, Marco Rubio, who says the court is a threat to America's national sovereignty. The US is not a member of the court. Mr. Rubio published a statement on X, which has been voiced by one of our producers.
2: The Trump administration is sanctioning ICC President Tomoko Akane and senior trial lawyer Abdoulaye Say in our unwavering mission to protect Americans from this sham of a court. In honor of our Declaration of Independence, Americans will never be transported beyond seas to be tried for pretend offenses.
0: The ICC was set up more than 20 years ago to investigate war crimes, genocide, and crimes against humanity. Our State Department correspondent, Tom Bateman, told us what the US was hoping to achieve by imposing sanctions on it.
12: This move is the latest escalation by the Trump administration to, in the words of Marco Rubio, the Secretary of State, dismantle the International Criminal Court. He says, brick by brick. We've already seen in this term the Trump administration dish out sanctions on at least 11 officials at the International Criminal Court. They include judges and prosecutors. And now you have these two top officials, the president and the senior trial lawyer, at the court. That has come alongside a political campaign, a diplomatic campaign by the US State Department under Mr. Rubio to try to pressure countries that belong to the court, there's more than 120 of those, to withdraw from it. And I think, you know, what you see there is an attempt by the Trump administration to pull the rug out from the system of international law, of big multilateral international institutions, to try to replace it with a system really where big, powerful countries become the kind of big beasts of the international order and call the shots. What has particularly irked the Trump administration is twofold. Some of it dates back to Mr. Trump's first term when he equally had disdain for the International Criminal Court. There was an investigation by the ICC into US personnel in Afghanistan, which the administrations, both Democrat and Republican, actually adamantly opposed and rejected. But then it was the issuing of arrest warrants by the ICC against senior Israeli officials, including the Prime Minister Benjamin Netanyahu, for alleged war crimes in Gaza that the Americans have fiercely opposed and rejected. And that is why they're continuing this escalating campaign against the court. Now, fairly unusually, there's been quite a strongly worded response from the court itself about all this, saying these kind of sanctions by states have the effect of undermining the international rule of law.
0: Tom Bateman, could tree shrews, tiny mammals that are native to South and Southeast Asia, help us find a way to correct short-sightedness or myopia in humans? Well, newly published research suggests that maybe they can. The study by scientists in the US found that a colour-based therapy could help correct myopia. Professor Richard Lang co-wrote the paper, which has just been published. Tim Franks asked him why they'd picked tree shrews for their study.
13: Because tree shrews are a really good model for the human visual system, a lot of the work that I do is focused on mice, but their visual system is sufficiently different that it doesn't always work very well as a model for the human eye. So my colleague at University of Alabama, Birmingham, Raphael Gritz, has a colony of tree shrews. And a long time back, we got talking about using those animals for the study that's currently being published.
6: So their eyes are more similar to humans. I'm intrigued. How do you actually make a tree shrew short-sighted? It sounds like the start of a joke, but tell me.
13: It does. So you give them spectacles, one lens of which for one eye projects the images that are coming into their eye behind the retina. And so the eye is able to respond by growing too long. It's that long axis that is the fundamental problem with myopia. So you basically use instruments that are very similar to those that are used in humans for testing the refractive power of the tree shrew eye. This is actually one of Raffi Gritz's expertises. So it's been known for a long, long time in model animals that light determines whether the eye reaches this perfect focus condition. So as the eye is growing, it goes through this complex growth regulation process that ensures that images are focused exactly on the retina. And it's that process that goes awry when you get myopia. Now, what the epidemiology world has shown us recently is that that's probably also true in humans. So if someone spends a lot of time outside, they are protected against getting myopia. If they spend a lot of time inside, they'll have a higher risk of getting myopia. And so it's consistent with this idea that light regulates the way the eye develops.
6: And am I right in saying that one of your discoveries is that the light that regulates how mice see, that's very different to the tree shrew?
13: Yeah, there's this fundamental difference in what we discovered in mouse experiments and in the tree shrew experiments. In the mouse, we actually showed that the crucial wavelength of light as a supplementation for preventing myopia was actually in the UVA, ultraviolet A band. But in the tree shrew, we showed it went the other direction, that the important supplemental light was in the indigo, which is a very deep blue color. That distinction is important. So if we were willing to live outside again, no one would have myopia, most likely. But the way to get around this, since we all want to live inside, is to provide a form of lighting with this supplemental wavelength. These technologies will be developed over the next few years, and I think before too long we'll see light-emitting devices, including lighting, that have been carefully tested and we know will function in preventing myopia.
0: Professor Richard Lang. You're listening to The Newsroom from the BBC World Service. The mushroom murders case is back in the headlines. A year after an Australian woman was found guilty of killing three people and trying to kill a fourth by serving a beef Wellington laced with deadly mushrooms, she's returned to court to appeal against her conviction. Erin Patterson was jailed for life with no possibility of parole for at least 33 years. Her lawyers claim she didn't receive a fair trial. Well, our Sydney correspondent, Katie Watson, has followed this story from the beginning and she joins us now. So, Katie, huge interest in this case. Just remind us of the details.
14: Yeah, so it was back in July 2023 when Erin Patterson served up a lunch of beef Wellington to her in-laws, Don and Gail Patterson, and Gail's sister, Heather Wilkinson, her husband, Ian. Now, in that beef Wellington, there were death cap mushrooms, and within days of that lunch, three of the four guests had died. Ian Wilkinson was the only survivor, and he spent a considerable amount of time in a hospital before eventually recovering. Now, in court today, it's a double appeal actually. Erin Patterson is appealing her conviction, but the prosecution is appealing her sentence. They say that it is manifestly inadequate. She should never be released from jail. But today and for a bit of tomorrow, the Erin Patterson's team is going through the reasons they think that her conviction should be overturned. She's actually not in court. She's appearing via video link from prison, although Ian Wilkinson, the only survivor, is watching all of this play out.
0: And Katie, just take us through the reasons that she's launched this appeal.
7: Yeah, so as I said, there are seven grounds of appeal. Now, some of that relates to evidence, some relates to the actions of prosecution, but the first ground that they covered this morning was on the issue of the jury. Erin Patterson argues that the integrity of their verdict was compromised because, you probably remember, it was a massive story. There was a huge amount of interest throughout the trial. There was a lot of concern over the jury making sure that their views weren't contaminated by speaking to friends or family or even the media. So when they started deliberating, they were deliberating court during the day, and then they'd have to go to a local hotel for that night until they actually came to a decision. Now, it happened to be that in the same hotel, there were members of the prosecution, a key witness, as well as some members of the media. So her team are arguing that has fatally undermined the integrity of the verdict and that it should be declared a mistrial. They're also looking at evidence. So, for example, evidence that she foraged mushrooms in some woodland. They say that the evidence that pinned her to that, which was cell phone evidence, as well as some sightings of death caps on some citizen science website. Well, there was no proof that she had visited that, and it was effectively turning nothing into something. There have been three different grounds so far that they have gone over, and that will continue after lunch and into tomorrow before hearing the prosecution's argument.
0: And as you say, the prosecution are also appealing too. They want a more severe sentence.
7: Yeah, so they say that she shouldn't be considered for parole at all. Now, it's worth saying that there won't be an immediate decision on either appeal. There are three appeal court judges, and there has to be a consensus or a majority vote, but a decision's not expected for several months. Now, if she's successful, then her conviction sentence, that could be overturned. There could be a retrial. She could apply for bail. But equally, statistically, appeals are more likely to fail than succeed.
0: Katie, thank you for that. Katie Watson there. Investigators in Bangladesh have entered a decommissioned gas transporting ship near the city of Chattogram days after nine workers were killed there with a toxic gas leaking while they were dismantling the vessel. The investigators say they have found traces of the highly flammable gas, hydrogen sulfide, that could have escaped as the workers were cutting through a ballast tank. Ambarasan Etirajan has more details.
15: Several workers fell unconscious while cutting through metal in the decommissioned liquefied natural gas carrier that was declared safe by various Bangladeshi government agencies. Some died in hospital and several others are being treated. Bangladesh is the second largest ship recycling nation in the world after Turkey. Shipbreakers in Sitakunda near Chattogram city get more than 100 ships every year, which they dismantle and sell as scrap metal. But activists say due to lack of safety procedures, 150 workers have died in the past 12 years in accidents. Environmentalists say Bangladesh has become a dumping ground for aging ships with hazardous materials. Vessels being dismantled often contain dangerous gases or asbestos. Around 50,000 people are directly involved in the shipbreaking industry. However, campaigners say many yards are poorly equipped and fail to enforce safety rules.
0: Ambarasan Etirajan. A new report in the medical journal The Lancet has found that while women make up nearly 70% of global healthcare workers, they often hold the lowest paid positions. Our health reporter Jo McFadden has more details.
16: The research reveals that while nearly 7 in 10 health workers worldwide are women, they proportionately dominate the lower paid positions and are underrepresented in leadership roles. Women make up more than 80% of all nurses worldwide, but account for less than half of doctors. Similar patterns were observed across dentistry and pharmacy, where women were more likely to work as assistants than as dentists or pharmacists, while 90% of community health workers and all 97% of midwives are women. The report says men still take up the majority of senior management and leadership positions, even in professions where women dominate. The study also found that the global healthcare workforce nearly tripled between 1990 and 2023, with women driving most of that growth, but an estimated 34 million healthcare workers were still needed to achieve moderate universal health coverage, a key World Health Organization goal. The largest shortages are in South Asia and Sub-Saharan Africa, with the latter having approximately 100 fewer nurses per 10,000 people than in high-income countries like the United States.
0: Jo McFadden. Nearly three decades after her untimely death in a car accident in Paris, Princess Diana, the first wife of King Charles, remains one of the most popular members of the British royal family, widely remembered for her global humanitarian work, her warmth and her style. Now her brother, Earl Spencer, has written a book about her called Swan Song, Diana, My Sister, which will soon be published in the UK. Earl Spencer says he hopes it will help people understand who she really was. Here's our royal correspondent, Noor Nanchi.
17: In 1997, at his sister's funeral at Westminster Abbey, Earl Spencer described Diana, Princess of Wales, as the very essence of compassion, duty, style and beauty, and criticised the media for the way it had treated her.
3: It is a point to remember that of all the ironies about Diana, perhaps the greatest was this. A girl given the name of the ancient goddess of hunting was, in the end, the most hunted person of the modern age.
17: Nearly 30 years later, Earl Spencer says that, just as he attempted to do during that eulogy, he wants to tell the truth about Diana. As the anniversary of her death approaches, he says he has been inundated yet again with requests for interviews. This, he says, convinced him to write down his own thoughts and memories once and for all, rather than having the discomfort of again reading the opinions of others, many of which are based on untruths. The book is expected to be released next month. The publisher, Penguin Random House UK, has teased that it will include many revelations that will draw considerable attention, but says it will also be a fitting tribute to a beloved woman.
0: Noor Nanchi. With wildfires and droughts becoming more widespread and deadly, a UN conference in Mongolia this week has assumed even greater relevance. The twice-yearly talks on desertification mainly focus on the impact of droughts on food supplies and the natural environment in the developing world. In southern Africa, the worsening water situation is creating huge challenges, not just for humans, but for animals as well. One species that are affected are cheetahs. Dr. Laurie Marker is Executive Director of the Cheetah Conservation Fund, and she's at the UN conference in Ulaanbaatar.
18: 80% of them are found outside protected areas. There are only about 7,000 cheetahs left in the world today, found in Africa with a handful in Iran and another small handful in India, which have been reintroduced there over the last couple years. But we're seeing a decrease of their population throughout their range because of degraded land and competition. Cheetahs live in some of the most arid landscapes in the world, and livestock overgrazing in these arid landscapes actually causes great deal of problem, leading to desertification. The priorities are to really look at the land, which is becoming even drier because of climate change, working together with the rural communities. And much of what we do is work with rural communities on better livestock management, better land management, and wildlife management. Most of the places where the cheetah's living, the people are very poor. They've got their livestock. And then you've got a lack of biodiversity because oftentimes in many of these areas, you've got less wildlife. And when you end up with the top predator, you end up with a greater amount of biodiversity, and they help maintain the grazing lands better. And what we're looking at is trying to find a balance. We work very closely with communities on conservancy development, where communities then become sort of the managers of their range lands and start looking at alternatives, whether it would be secondary industries, potentially from their livestock. The urgency is in everybody's mind. We're living it every single day. Droughts are reoccurring more and more and more devastating. And with that, it's trying to find a balance and a way out. And it's very, very hard to find a way out unless we can be very creative.
0: Dr. Laurie Marker. 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

0: This is the BBC World Service, and coming up after the news, the global story. For more than a week, Israeli settlers have been besieging homes in the West Bank village of Qusra. It's just the latest case to draw attention to the rise of settler violence in the West Bank. The UN says the current pace of settler attacks is higher than at any point in the last 20 years. Is the West Bank reaching a tipping point? Join me, Asma Khalid, in 2 minutes.
1: BBC News with Janet Jalil. In a trial that could shape the future of social media, a court in California has heard claims that Meta intentionally hooked a generation of children on Facebook and Instagram. Nearly 30 US states are seeking changes to the platforms and financial penalties. Meta strongly denies the allegations. Ukraine's ousted defense minister, Mykhailo Fedorov, whose sacking last month prompted mass protests, has called for elections. He's the first senior Ukrainian politician to demand a new vote, which is prohibited during wartime. An Australian woman who killed three relatives by feeding them beef Wellington laced with poisonous mushrooms has begun an appeal.

0: agreed to take in more than 1,000 third country deportees from the US over the next year. An initial group of 20 are due to land on Thursday. A new report has found that women make up nearly 70% of all global healthcare workers, but are severely underrepresented in leadership roles. The study in the Lancet Medical Journal says men still hold the majority of senior management positions. Frank Beard, the drummer from the American rock band ZZ Top, has died at the age of 77. He was a key part of the band for more than 50 years, despite heroin and cocaine abuse. BBC News.
1: There's this guy named Louis Riddy. He owns and runs a chain of gas stations in Ohio. And for the last several days, he'd been watching his home away from home through security camera footage as strangers surrounded the outside. Louis built the house on land that was farmed by his family for generations so that his daughters could have a base in his home village where they could connect their roots. And the story of Louis's house has become international news. That's because Louis is Palestinian-American. His home village is in the West Bank, and those strangers putting his house under siege are Israeli settlers. On Monday evening, Louis arrived at his family home after flying in from the U.S. He climbed to the roof of his house and raised an American flag against the setting sun.
2: Well, my brother was under siege. Now I'm declaring it. I'm under siege too. So we're on the same boat right now.
1: As the siege on his house enters its second week, then in a year where settler violence has reached unprecedented levels, according to the UN, where could this all lead? From the BBC, I'm Asma Khalid in Washington, D.C. And today on The Global Story, is the West Bank reaching a tipping point?
3: I'm just in the garden of our hotel, and I can hear the birds chirping, and I'm sitting trying to get some shade behind an olive tree.
1: John Donison is a BBC correspondent who's reported from the region for years and was based in the West Bank between 2009 and 2013. Last week, he traveled to the village in the West Bank where the siege is taking place, and we caught up with him from where he was staying in East Jerusalem.
3: Well, we spent 2 days up in Kusra at the end of last week when this was all unfolding. And Kusra is a small Palestinian village of maybe 1,000 people. And the houses that have been under siege, I guess they're just outside the village up on a hillside. It's a kind of compound with 3-4 houses where two Palestinian families live. And this is in the middle of the West Bank, really, the occupied West Bank. About a bit of a drive south of a big city called Nablus, a big Palestinian city. And, you know, the West Bank is very much disputed. And the West Bank was captured by Israel in 1967, along with Gaza and the Golan Heights. There's around about, I guess, 50 miles separate Gaza and the West Bank. Along with East Jerusalem is what Palestinians want for a future Palestinian state. So for decades now, there have been negotiations over whether a Palestinian state could be established. Well, that it is on that land where they want it. And these clashes last week are to do with the long-running conflict and dispute over this land.
1: The siege that you spoke of, when did it begin and what were the settlers doing?
3: It began on Sunday of last week, and basically the settlers went to this house and they set up a tent outside this house and basically were blocking the people living in those houses from getting out. They were blocking food and water from getting in. They cut off the electricity and the water to the buildings. And at various stages, they were also blocking attempts for ambulances to get there. And there were two sort of extended families living in these 3 or 4 buildings that make up this sort of compound, including young children. And the settlers, this is a new tactic. They were really laying siege to it to, I guess, starve the people out.
1: Oh, wow.
3: And with a view to take over that land. And we're not talking about a lot of settlers who were doing this. These were maybe 15, 20, 25 settlers. Now, these settlers...

0: campers live in what are called outposts. So there are settlements across the West Bank. There are more than 130 settlements that are illegal under international law.
1: Mm-hmm.
0: And these are range from big cities. You know, we're not talking about tent encampments. We're talking about big cities where hundreds of thousands of people live in some cases.
1: With running water and electricity.
0: Yeah, like a city, you know, like a city you would see in the United States or in London. So I think sometimes when you talk about settlements, you imagine something temporary. These are not temporary. These are big cities with lots of houses and everything that a city has, like infrastructure. Now, there are also these outposts. Now, an outpost is actually also illegal under Israeli law. And these are really very much more temporary. So they might involve porta cabins, caravans, tents. And what settlers do who believe that the land in the West Bank, which they call Judea and Samaria, was given to the Jews by God, they set up these outposts with a vision that they will one day become an established settlement. And that is what often happens. So it starts off very, very small with a few caravans and porta cabins.
1: Mm-hmm.
0: And then sooner or later, you find that electricity is being put in, water, running water is being put in. And then they often develop into, with the backing of the Israeli government, into a city development or small town development. And they are popping up really all over the West Bank.
1: And John, we know this in part because there's been camera footage, with, you could describe as CCTV footage, of first the settlers swarming in. You also see the Israeli military arriving. Can you walk us through that? I mean, at what point do Israeli authorities arrive and what happens then?
0: Well, the families contacted the IDF, the Israeli military, on the first Sunday, so on August the 9th, and they said, look, you know, the settlers are laying siege to our property. You could see video of the settlers sort of dismantling these dry stone walls and throwing rocks in the road to try and block the road. And the Israeli army did go quite quickly, but there is quite a lot of crossover between the settlers and the army. So some settlers serve in the army, they have strong links with the army. And when these first Israeli soldiers arrived, there was actually footage of them praying alongside the settlers and not really doing very much to remove them. Now, when we were there, which was kind of on day four, day five of the siege, the Israeli army were there.
2: Well, we've tried now to drive up the road towards the four besieged houses, but we've hit this Israeli army roadblock. They say we can't go any further, but just on the hillside, further up under the trees, you can see what looks to be three, four settlers just squatting. And then a bit beyond that hill, there are several more right next to the houses.
0: They had blocked off the roads leading to these houses, but they still weren't really doing very much. They did go in eventually.
3: Overnight, Israeli military bulldozers moved in. They flattened the illegal encampments known as outposts, but within a few hours, the settlers were back.
0: And I think what Palestinians are asking is, you know, how can it be that, you know, one of the most powerful armies in the world can't disperse a few dozen settlers? And one interesting thing that happened late last week was actually some activists tried to walk up to these three or four houses to offer support to these Palestinian families, to take them food. And very quickly, you saw large numbers of Israeli soldiers blocking these activists and completely stopping them and getting rid of them. You know, they were firing rubber bullets, they were using tear gas, and they did manage to get rid of those people very, very quickly. So the Palestinian view is that the army allow the settlers to work, operate with impunity. And for example, while we were there last week, the Israeli army actually went into the main village of Kusra itself, which I guess is maybe a mile away from where these houses are.
2: It's now about 10 hours since the Israeli forces raided the village of Kusra. You can see it's very, very quiet.
0: They took over 11 or so Palestinian houses. They ordered those families to leave, saying those buildings were needed for military purposes. The families were kicked out for you know, 10, 11 hours.
2: Now, some of the families have been allowed to go back, but the soldiers are still inside others, and we've seen them up on the rooftops.
3: We met Kaher Ode, one of those kicked out.
4: I was asleep in the morning, my brother and I. They came in and broke down the door, shouting, "Open up, open the door." Even now, I still can't process what I saw in front of me. There was more than 20 of them, maybe 30.
0: When we actually went to visit these houses, you found that they had been really been treated in a disrespectful way. They hadn't been too badly damaged, but, you know, one family house we went into, the soldiers had clearly, like, they'd roasted a chicken.
2: So the soldiers apparently came into the kitchen. They went through the fridge, threw quite a lot of the food out, threw two chickens out the window, cooked one, and you can see one just left on the sideboard there, but they've left quite a mess.
0: The family said they had stolen $1,500 in cash from hidden in a wardrobe. There were cigarette butt ends everywhere and empty cans of Coke. And it kind of looked like the soldiers had been having a rest there. So the view is from Palestinians is that soldiers are not really there to help them. They make the situation worse.
1: And Judd, what has the IDF said about this, about using people's homes as rest stops, about the ineffectiveness of actually removing settlers?
0: Well, they have said that in terms of taking over these houses, that they are there to protect the civilian population and that they needed these houses. That's what they're doing. The IDF says, look, we're sending in an extra battalion. I think a battalion is made up of about 800 soldiers. So they said they're sending in reinforcements. And with regards to the actions of the settlers who are besieging the house, well, the senior leadership of the Israeli military has strongly condemned these actions. They seem to be saying, look, these are a few bad apples. It's a handful of extremists, and what they're doing is unacceptable. And indeed, there are Israeli ministers. The prime minister has in the past has condemned the action of these settlers, but they don't really seem to do anything about it. And I think what's interesting with this is, you know, this story has got a lot of attention, I think, because it was this new tactic of besieging a house. But incidents like this, like settler violence, is at an all-time high. So the United Nations says that on average this year, there have been 6 attacks on Palestinian communities every day. And often those attacks involve physical violence. So we've had Palestinians killed this year in settler-related violence. We've had many more injured. We've had properties burnt, farmland burnt, olive trees cut down. It's happening on a daily basis. And this is just one small incident, which I think has got the attention because it was this new tactic. But I think it's nothing new. And in terms of these kind of raids on Palestinian villages and towns that are taking over houses, this is also happening on a daily basis. You know, I have a WhatsApp feed on my phone where I get alerts telling me every time there is an Israeli raid or an operation on Palestinian villages. And it is not an exaggeration to say I'm getting dozens of alerts coming through every day. But it has been going on for a long time, and it has got notably worse, particularly since the war in Gaza started on October the 7th. And the accusation from human rights groups and Palestinians is that the settler movement, with the backing of far-right ministers within the Israeli cabinet, have accelerated settler expansion under the kind of cover of the war in Gaza, the war in Lebanon with Hezbollah, the war with Iran, and that because the world's attention has been elsewhere, they've been using that to accelerate their vision, which is to in effect clear the land of Palestinians in the West Bank and make it theirs, which I reiterate is illegal under international law.
1: The way in which this story began to bubble up in the mainstream press here in the United States was when last Wednesday the U.S. ambassador to Israel, Mike Huckabee, put out a message on social media referring to those involved in this settler siege as being Israeli terrorists. And I'm going to quote him here. He says, actions by those who carried out this horrific act of terror meant to intimidate and harass this family are disgusting. No excuse for such thuggish behavior. And it is worth noting for listeners who may not be extraordinarily familiar with Mike Huckabee that he has had a long history in American politics here, and he has been sympathetic to the settlers' cause in the past. In fact, in 2017, he himself said, there is no such thing as a West Bank. It's Judea and Samaria. There's no such thing as a settlement. So it's in that context that you have to kind of interpret what he is saying in this moment.
0: I think that is a very, very good point. You know, those words of condemnation were very, very strong. I interpret it as they recognize that the actions of what is a small number of settlers, often quite young, is damaging for the international reputation of Israel. But they don't really do anything about it. So
1: did the comments from U.S. officials put any additional pressure on Israeli authorities to deal with the settlers?
0: Well, you would imagine that they might, but they haven't done it yet. So, and certainly during this whole siege incident, I have only seen reports of one settler being arrested.
5: Israel is a country of law and order. We do not accept vigilantes. We do not accept their violence. We've condemned it, and we're acting against it.
0: And I was listening to the Israeli Prime Minister's spokesperson the other day, David Mensah, and he was saying, look,
5: because of the action of our government in the first quarter alone of this year, more than 350 investigations were opened, and there have been 35 arrests. So we do take this extremely seriously.
0: But convictions are incredibly low. It is very rare for settlers to be convicted for any of this violence, including incidents where people have been killed. That happens very, very occasionally. And the accusation from the United Nations, from Palestinians, from human rights groups, is that if rarely people are sentenced, the sentences are very, very lenient. What happened at the end of the last week was the Israeli army went into these houses and they told these families they had half an hour to all move into one house. Now, some of the family members did manage to get out. I was actually just by the roadside in Kusra, and I came across these two young girls. I think they were age 4 and 2 with their mother, and they had managed to get out. And they were actually looking at their houses pretty wistfully and sadly, and they were now in effect homeless, staying with family members. Now, one of these houses is owned by a Palestinian American, Louis Ridi, who we've heard from.
6: Hundreds of IDF soldiers came into the village. Then they approached the house, they entered the house, and my brother thought they're coming to remove the settlers. While the settlers in front of the house, they ask my brother, he needs to leave the house.
0: His brother lives in one of these houses.
6: My brother, he's fear for his life and his son's life, to be honest with you. And I feel his frustration from 6,000 miles away, watching all this happening live on the security cameras until they cut it off. Yeah, it's terrifying for the entire family and the village.
0: Now, he is quite a successful businessman in the United States, and he has been lobbying very hard the State Department to try and get them something to do about it.
7: I really appreciate what the ambassador Mike Huckabee called the Israeli terrorists. That's really great news, and this is rare to happen. But we would like him and the embassy team to follow up and make sure those terrorists are being removed from the area. So we need a follow-up from the U.S. government.
1: This situation has put renewed focus on the violence in the West Bank, as you say. And as we have been having this conversation, I can't help but think of an interview that our colleague Lucy Williamson did recently with the settler.
8: It sounds like you're saying one Jewish life is worth hundreds or thousands of Palestinian lives.
9: Not million. One Jewish life, it's 10 million, okay?
8: That just sounds racist.
9: Yes, I know. I know, but this is the truth. Because God chose us. Because of this, you are jealous.
1: John, what is the ideology of settlers? What is their broader aim or justification for attempting to drive Palestinians from their homes, from their villages?
0: Well, I think it's important to say that there are a broad range of settlers and a broad number of reasons why Jewish settlers choose to live in these settlements, which, as I say, are illegal under international law. So they are not all as ideologically fervent as these individuals who are carrying out violence, besieging homes. Many settlers choose to live in settlements because it's cheaper, and they might live in a settlement and then they can commute to go and work in Tel Aviv. They can commute to come and work in Jerusalem, where property prices are much higher. There are some settlements which are made up almost entirely of the ultra-Orthodox Jewish community, who sometimes feel that they are ostracized within mainstream Israeli society, so they choose to live in settlements. But there are others who are ideologically committed. They see it as that land that was rightfully given to them by God. And within the Israeli government, you have two ministers within the cabinet. You have Itamar Ben-Gvir, the national security minister, and Bezalel Smotrich, he's the finance minister. Mm-hmm. And these two have been on the record as saying the aim of settlement expansion, and I'm not talking about these little outposts, I'm talking about the expansion of huge residential neighborhoods. There's one just to the north of Jerusalem called E1, where they are planning huge expansion. And they have said the aim of this expansion is to make a future Palestinian state impossible by laying facts on the ground. So in effect, to split the West Bank into so many parts that a Palestinian state becomes impossible. Now, it used to be Palestinians who made that accusation, but you now have Israeli ministers boasting that that is what they're trying to do. And, you know, just in the last few weeks, we've heard from Prime Minister Netanyahu. He has said under his watch, there will not be a Palestinian state, which I should say has been the aim of the international community, including the Americans, for decades. You know, all American presidents of all stripes have backed the establishment of a future Palestinian state, and they have supported the negotiations to try and get that in the West Bank. And the settler movement makes that very, very difficult.
1: And over the weekend, the Israeli defense minister, Israel Katz, announced that law enforcement powers in West Bank settlements could be transferred to the Israeli police, which comes under the authority of the National Security Minister, Itamar Ben-Gvir, as you had mentioned. What would that mean? And when you speak to Palestinians, do they have concerns that this could further entrench the Israeli occupation in the West Bank?
0: Yes, they do. And certainly the idea that the people controlling the West Bank and controlling Palestinian lives in the West Bank would be Itamar Ben-Gvir is not something that Palestinians want to hear. I mean, he is a man who recently has pushed very, very hard for the reintroduction of the death penalty for alleged terrorist offenses committed by Palestinians. That law passed. He has talked about clearing Gaza of Palestinians and getting Palestinians to migrate out of Gaza and fully resettling the Gaza Strip with Israelis, which again is something that is completely against the most of the international community's plans for the rehabilitation of Gaza. So the idea that the kind of administration and the control of the West Bank would be passed on to the police, it is that sort of idea that it is making it more permanent. It's incorporating the West Bank more into Israel itself. And the fear is that when moves like that happen, there is no way back.
1: John, you've covered Israel and the Palestinian territories for a number of years, over the span of at least 15 years. And so you know that violence in the West Bank, it is not uncommon. But as you've been reporting on what's been going on over the last several days, do you sense that we're at some sort of tipping point?
0: I don't know that we're a tipping point, but we're at a low point from the Palestinian perspective. You know, I'm not sure that anything is going to change, but certainly, you know, I was based in the West Bank and Gaza for 4 years between 2009 and 2013. And then in the last 3 years since the war started in Gaza, I've been coming back and doing a lot of work here. Mm-hmm. And it is really, really striking to me to see the expansion of settlements. So we drove up from Jerusalem to Kusra last week, and you go up the main Highway 60. And all along that route, there are, first of all, there are Israeli flags every 25 meters saying it, this is ours. And then on the hilltops, there were these outposts. You just look up and you see these caravans, these porter cabins. And then, you know, on the other side of the valley, you'd see a new settlement. When you would drive up that road 15 years ago, there were nowhere near as many established settlements or outposts as there are now.
1: Well, John, thank you for spending time to walk us through this story. Thank you for joining us on The Global Story.
0: It's always a real pleasure. You know, I think these stories, they're complicated, and it's good you give them so much time to try and delve a bit deeper into it.

was the BBC's John Donison speaking to us from East Jerusalem. If you appreciated our show today, then I highly recommend subscribing to The Global Story as a podcast. 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And that's it for our show today. Thanks, as always, for spending some time with us. We'll be back again tomorrow, same time, same place.

listening to WKAR Radio Reading Service is as easy as talking to your smart speaker. 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Mostly cloudy skies this evening with scattered thunderstorms. We could see gusty winds and small hail possible. A low of 65. Partly cloudy tomorrow with a high of 81. Sunny on Thursday with a high again of 81. 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

0: Hello and welcome to Newsday on the BBC World Service with Anne Soy in Nairobi and James Cotnell in London.
1: The social media giant Meta is on trial in California, accused of deliberately using its Facebook and Instagram platforms to hook young users.
2: As a child, I was unknowingly subject in a great experiment, one in which people who understood my brain knowingly and deliberately addicted me to apps that pulled me out of the real world. To them, we were not children. We were data.
0: Meta denies the accusations. Well, the Australian woman convicted of murdering three people with poisonous mushrooms appeals the verdict. We'll head to Melbourne to find out more.
1: And our correspondent reports on dead and missing people in Gaza.
0: Also, why has President Trump put a temporary pause on punitive tariffs on Canada? Our business presenter will explain after this news.
3: BBC News with Roisin Hasty. The United States has suspended 50% tariffs on some Canadian goods that were due to come into force about now. President Trump said a deal had been reached and that the measures would be paused for 3 days, subject to documents being finalised. Peter Hyatt reports.
4: Mr. Trump and the Canadian Prime Minister Mark Carney have spoken twice in the past few days, and this announcement came less than 2 hours before the tariffs were due to come into force. They would have affected about $20 billion worth of trade a year, covering products such as cars, wine, cement, and ice hockey sticks. Mr. Carney said there was still important work to be done. Mr. Trump has also suggested a huge pipeline project carrying oil from Canada may be revived. The Keystone XL project was abandoned 5 years ago by the Biden administration.
3: In a trial that could shape the future of social media, a court in California has heard claims Meta intentionally hooked a generation of children on Facebook and Instagram. Nearly 30 US states are seeking charges to the platforms and financial penalties amounting to hundreds of billions of dollars. Meta strongly denies the accusations. Its lawyer said social media addiction did not exist, but acknowledged that some young users had negative experiences. An Australian woman who killed three relatives by feeding them a meal laced with poisonous mushrooms has begun an appeal against her murder conviction. Prosecutors are also appealing, arguing Erin Patterson's life sentence was too lenient because it allows for the possibility of parole. Ms. Patterson has always maintained that the deaths were an accident. Our Australia correspondent Katie Watson has been looking at the details of her appeal.
5: They're also looking at evidence. So, for example, that she foraged mushrooms in some woodland, which was cell phone evidence, as well as some sightings of death cats on some citizen science website. Well, there was no proof that she had visited that, and it was effectively turning kind of nothing into something. There are three appeal court judges, and there has to be a consensus or a majority vote, but a decision's not expected for several months now. But statistically, appeals are more likely to fail than succeed.
3: South Korea has announced that its current military exercises with the United States will finish 6 days earlier than planned. They'll also be reduced in size. Here's our Seoul correspondent, Jake Kwon.
6: It took months to prepare the exercise involving 18,000 South Korean troops and a dozen other American allies, but it will suddenly end in 2 days. The field training will be reduced while the two militaries scramble to iron out the details. Mr. Trump said the decision was based on his great relationship with North Korea's leader, but also voiced his frustration at South Korea's refusal to help the U.S. with the Iran war. North Korea has yet to respond to Mr. Trump's gesture.
3: World News from the BBC. Ukraine's ousted Defense Minister Mykhailo Fedorov, whose sacking last month prompted mass protests, has called for elections which are prohibited during wartime. In a video posted online, Mr. Fedorov said Ukraine was facing a crisis of governance and corruption. As Defense Minister, Mr. Fedorov was widely praised for transforming Ukraine's armed forces, particularly through the use of drones. The United Arab Emirates has suspended all trade and financial transactions with Iran until further notice. Hours earlier, the UAE accused Tehran of firing two ballistic missiles at its territory. An Iranian spokesman, Esmail Baghaei, rejected the allegation, calling it baseless. According to the Emirati Defense Ministry, both missiles fell into the sea. Liberia has agreed to take in more than 1,000 third country deportees from the United States over the next year. It's one of the biggest deals agreed so far by Washington as it continues its clampdown on illegal migration. An initial group of 20 are due to land on Thursday. Liberian officials said the arrivals have been screened, with most having committed immigration offences. A new report found women make up nearly 70% of all global healthcare workers. The study in the Lancet Medical Journal also found that the world's healthcare workforce has almost tripled in size since 1990, with women driving most of the growth. Joe McFadden has more.
7: The research reveals that while nearly 7 in 10 health workers worldwide are women, they proportionately dominate the lower paid positions and are underrepresented in leadership roles. Women make up more than 80% of all nurses worldwide, but account for less than half of doctors. While 90% of community health workers and all 97% of midwives are women. The report says men still take up the majority of senior management and leadership positions, even in professions where women dominate.
3: BBC News.
8: Thank you for those updates. 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
0: In the programme today, we have a couple of real-life courtroom dramas, a social media giant on trial in the US, and in Australia, the mushroom killer appeals. Also here, why President Trump has paused tariffs on Canada, temporarily at least, and our correspondent has a report on missing people in Gaza.
8: You can send us a WhatsApp or a text message on anything you hear on Newsday. Our number is +44 77 86 20 50 85.
0: Opening arguments kicked off on Tuesday in a trial over social media, youth safety and addiction, which could have profound consequences for Mark Zuckerberg's Meta, which operates Facebook and Instagram, among others. The case was brought by a group of 29 states in the US who say Meta intentionally designed its platforms to get young people addicted, boosting its business but harming the mental health of children and teens in their states. The trial could then potentially change the way Meta's platforms and other social media sites operate. Here is one of those people calling for change and accountability.
2: My name is Dawson Kelly. I was a guinea pig. As a child, I was unknowingly subject in a great experiment, one in which the company inside that courthouse reduced my childhood into watch time and sold it to advertisers. One in which people who understood my brain better than I did, knowingly and deliberately addicted me to apps that pulled me out of the real world and stunted my growth. For more than two decades, they ran their experiment on an entire generation. To them, we were not children. We were data.
0: Well, parents and families and advocates like Dawson Kelly in that clip also claim that Meta misled the public about the risks of its platforms and that it collected children's data in violation of the Federal Children Online Privacy Protection Act. Now, these are all charges that Meta strongly denies. Let's head to Los Angeles to talk with Professor Julia Powles, Executive Director of the UCLA Institute for Technology, Law and Policy. Hello to you. Before we get into the sort of specifics of what happened on day one, what's at stake in this case, do you think?
9: Well, great to be talking with you. This is a really profound case. I think we've seen momentum both in the legislatures of multiple countries and then this series of court cases, which really have been brewing over the last 6 years. And they are a full force attack, I think, to the business model, the design of the platform, of especially Meta, but in its wake, other platforms, the likes of TikTok, Snap, and others.
0: Yeah. So what then did we see on day one?
9: So this is a case brought by four of the attorneys general, led by the Californian Attorney General, as part of a multi-district litigation action. It's going to be a six-week trial. Again, like some of the trials we've seen in the last 6 months, it will have star witnesses, both whistleblowers who formerly worked at Meta and current employees. And it's really the state here acting for the people of their various jurisdictions, so the people of California and three other states. And they're arguing that there was this deliberate misleading of the public, a corporate deception at scale, to have practices that were unknown to users under the name of "We are defending the safety of our users." In fact, the platform was designed to hack the attention, especially of young people, and to really, as the Deputy AG said in the opening statement, hook users, hold them, harvest their data, and hide the truth from the public.
0: Is the keyword there deliberately? Will they have to prove, these states, that the company knew what it was doing, in essence?
9: Yes, indeed. It revolves around the consumer protection laws that each state in the US has, the unfair and deceptive trade practices laws. We have them in many jurisdictions. And what's key is that there were statements and misrepresentations that were made about the safety of these products, despite the evidence that Meta had inside the house, that in fact these were very dangerous platforms. They were not only knowing the harm that was happening to teenagers on their platforms, like we heard at the top, but doubling down on that harm. And there's a lot of evidence, particularly that came out of the whistleblower, Frances Haugen, later Atura Bajar, that have revealed quite how much was known inside the company. And despite that, the engineering of this platform continued.
0: And I guess to pick up on that, the prosecution seems to be using lots of internal documents, things that Meta executives or workers committed, if not to paper, then to email and other internal documents.
9: That's right. And already we've seen the sort of defence that these were internal documents. They might have spoken about them in a certain way internally, but those very employees, of course, were dedicated in trust and safety teams. I mean, it's difficult to take that argument given the retractions we've seen in trust and safety, not only in Meta, but across the tech sector in recent years. So I'm sure that will come to light. But it's coupled also, I should say, not only that corporate deception, but the focus is on young people. This is, of course, a huge issue in the UK and elsewhere. And the focus is on a federal privacy statute. There's not a general federal privacy law in the US, but there is for young people under 13. And it's also that the Meta knew that under 13s were using its platform and continued to allow that with very modest safeguards.
0: What do you think is going to be at the heart of Meta's argument here?
9: Yeah, so There was an earlier case this year which was also about what I think is easily summed up to the public as an argument of addiction to these platforms. And this is quite a controversial argument. It's not yet a psychological diagnosis that one is addicted to social media. So I think they'll try to really draw out the tensions in the scientific literature about whether or not one is the medical condition of being hacked in your attention is indeed addiction, and the impact it had on young people in particular. The opportunity for the Attorneys General is actually they don't need to show in the same way that you would if you were prosecuting this from an individual plaintiff perspective that individual users were harmed in that way. They need to show that there was evidence of harm, just like in cases around tobacco addiction and others. And Meta knew that, not only knowing that, they continued to make misrepresentations and continued to release these dangerous products.
0: Where does this fit? What's the bigger picture here? We've seen other court cases in the US. We've seen places like Australia, which is banning social media for under 16s, other nations sort of thinking of following suit or perhaps even doing it. What's the broader picture of how this all fits together about how social media giants might possibly be forced to change?
9: Well, I think what's really appealing about this case to many of us is that it's finally putting attention on the heart of the business of big tech, which is really the ad-based business model and the extraction of personal information. That is the focus of the case. But I think tactically, James, what's really interesting is that I see that the Attorneys General of, in this case, 29 states, very bipartisan, have studied 15 years of how the tech sector has evaded, not only in the US but internationally, all attempts to bring them to heel, all attempts to make them accountable in the way that other industries are for the harms that their products cause. And so while the tech sector has evaded regulatory action and courts, I think there's been studious examination by these legal teams, and now they're using the same tactics against them, which is to sue in multiple actions, multiple courts. Also, there's pressure in the legislature and to really center this story of harm.
0: Professor Julia Powell, thank you very much indeed. She's Executive Director of the UCLA Institute for Technology, Law and Policy. And this is a story we're going to return to throughout the programme.
1: In Australia, a year after her highly publicised trial, Erin Patterson is back in court appealing her convictions for murdering three relatives and attempting to murder another with death cup mushrooms. Her lawyers are challenging the convictions on seven grounds, including claims of unfair cross-examination, wrongly admitted evidence, and an alleged irregularity involving the jury, which was housed at the same hotel as prosecutors, a key police witness, and journalists. Prosecutors are also appealing her sentence, arguing that the 33-year non-parole period was too lenient. We are now joined by Dr. Brianna Chesser, Associate Professor of Criminology and Justice at RMIT University in Melbourne. Welcome to the program. So, as many as seven grounds for this appeal, her side of defense are presenting. What is the strongest ground of appeal in Erin Patterson's appeal that her lawyers are putting forward, in your opinion?
10: Look, I think the strongest argument is the ground surrounding the fundamental irregularity in jury sequestration. Basically, what happened is the trial occurred in regional Victoria. There weren't very many hotels, and the jury was housed in the same hotel as key members of the prosecution team, the lead police informant, and journalists.
1: And her lawyers also argue that some evidence should not have been admitted, while other evidence was wrongly excluded. How significant could those evidentiary decisions be on appeal?
10: Look, evidentiary decisions like this are critical on appeal. In Erin Patterson's case, there was no smoking gun evidence that directed the jury's attention to any intentional poisoning. So the jury's verdict relied on a mosaic of circumstantial facts that included digital records, personal communications, and her post-defense conduct. And if the judge erred in incorrectly admitting prejudicial or irrelevant material, Patterson's team can argue that this unfairly tipped the scales for the jury, and it may have resulted in an unreasonable verdict.
1: The prosecution are also hoping to argue that the 33-year sentence is too lenient. So what factors will the judges be considering in deciding this appeal?
10: The judges will have to have a look at whether or not the non-parole period and the sentence itself was manifestly inadequate. So they'll have a look at the gravity and multiplicity of the offences. They'll have a look at our general sentencing requirements, which relate to general deterrence and denunciations. They're also going to have a look at mitigating and aggravating factors. So the court's going to have a look at her age, the lack of prior criminal history, and her psychological reports. They're going to weigh that against the sheer scale and premeditation of the crimes that she's committed.
1: And you have previously argued that there was essentially no need to establish a motive in this case. Is that likely to come up at all?
10: Yeah, so it's actually one of the grounds for appeal that the prosecution essentially changed their case. In the opening, they said to the court that Patterson had no motive, and by the time they got to their closing, they implied a rather strong motive, and that's an impermissible change in Victoria.
1: So what should we expect to see next?
10: Well, look, I think it's important to understand that appeals of this nature have a very high threshold, and that it's going to be extremely difficult for a jury verdict to be overturned on appeal. In terms of what happens next, if Patterson succeeds, the most likely outcome is the order of a retrial. The more unlikely version of that is a direct acquittal. However, it is open for the Court of Appeal to dismiss the appeal. We will then have the determination of the sentence that also needs to be considered. So Patterson could get her sentence lowered or raised, depending on what it is that the Court of Appeal find over the next few days.
1: Many thanks for speaking to us, Dr. Brianna Chesser, Associate Professor of Criminology and Justice at RMIT University in Melbourne.
0: This is Newsday on the BBC World Service with Anne in Nairobi and James in London. Let me give you our main headlines. The United States has paused tariffs on some Canadian goods shortly before they were due to come into effect. Business presenter Maura Fogarty will explain all of that to us shortly. And as we heard at the top of the programme, on the opening day of a landmark trial in California, Meta has denied deliberately making Facebook and Instagram addictive to children. And Ukraine's ousted defence minister, Mykhailo Fedorov, whose sacking last month prompted mass protests, has called for elections.
1: It's now 20 minutes past the hour. Time for some sports news with Isaac Fennin.
11: Here's some big news in African football. Senegal have appointed Patrick Vieira as their new manager. He takes over from Pap Thiaw. It's unclear when he will start, but the Senegalese Football Federation announced a deal saying the appointment reflects its desire to strengthen its high-level technical staff. We're going to hear from former Senegalese player Alassane Ndour later on in the programme. The chief executive of the Premier League, Richard Masters, has criticised FIFA president Gianni Infantino's failed plan to sell off stakes in its competitions to private investors, saying the organisation has pressed the self-destruct button by delivering a self-inflicted wound. Bayern Munich midfielder Jamal Musiala says he's been treated for a neurological dysfunction after collapsing for a second game in 4 days. The German star collapsed on Saturday in a friendly against Heidenheim, and on Tuesday he had another episode after on social media he moved to a lay fear, saying he'd been diagnosed with a temporary, brief but easily treatable absence seizure. And in tennis, Venus Williams has been handed a singles wild card at the US Open at the age of 46. It's 29 years after she made that explosive debut where she made it to the final of the US Open. We're still waiting to hear whether her sister Serena will also get a wild card after playing in the singles at Wimbledon.
0: Isaac Fennin, thank you. He'll be back in 25 minutes or so. Now, we mentioned President Trump saying he would temporarily suspend 50% tariffs on Canadian goods that were due to come into force today. Maura Fogarty on our business desk joins us. So, Maura, tell us more.
10: Good morning to you. So, about 1 hour and 45 minutes before these new tariffs were due to take effect, we had a post from President Trump saying that he was pausing them for about 3 days because he says that they had struck a deal. According to him, it was based on the fact that the U.S. and Canada had reached a deal, but subject to the finalization of documents. Now, shortly after that, we then got a statement from the Prime Minister of Canada, Mark Carney, saying or confirming that this postponement was happening until the end of the day of August 21st, so that's 3 days from now. But interestingly, he did say that substantial progress had been made, although important work still remains to be done. But what this means is that in the short term, at least in the next few days, a lot of businesses in Canada, especially the smaller and middle-sized companies, have a bit of a reprieve because these new 50% tariffs were going to take effect across a much broader swath of imports into the United States. So things such as clothing, electronics, for example, some furniture products, all of those things would have been affected by these tariffs.
0: Yeah, and Maura, I was in Canada 2 or 3 weeks ago, and people were certainly very concerned about the prospect of tariffs. Take us through some of the more contentious points in the negotiations.
10: Okay, so don't forget these tariffs that the President Trump had put on Canada under Section 338 of the Tariff Act of the 1930s were because of the retaliatory tariffs that Canada had placed on the U.S. when America had placed them in the first place. So just to kind of give you a sense of the back and forth around all of this. And one thing to keep in mind is that these negotiations are also a prelude to much larger negotiations, which haven't actually taken place yet between Canada and the United States, although they have between the U.S. and Mexico. But that is around renewing the U.S.-Mexico-Canada trade agreement. So in this latest round of negotiations, there were several things, right? The U.S. wanted a few things from Canada. They wanted, the Canadian tariffs on American autos to be removed. They wanted easier access for American cheese producers to be able to sell into Canada. And they also wanted the provinces to remove the ban on U.S. alcohol that had been put in place. On the Canadian side, they wanted the U.S. to reduce
12: the tariffs on Canadian-made vehicles. And according to reports, there's a lot of negotiation over what amount of content in those vehicles made in Canada or made in the U.S. would be counted and exempted from the tariffs.
0: Maura Fogarty on our business desk in Singapore. Thank you very much indeed.
8: Now, 10 months after a supposed ceasefire came into effect in Gaza, President Donald Trump's peace plan for the Strip has stalled. More than 1,200 Palestinians have been killed in Israeli strikes since the ceasefire was announced last October, bringing the total number of people killed during the war to more than 73,000. That's according to the health ministry in the territory. But there are fears the actual number of deaths could be significantly higher. The Red Cross says that there are more than 5,000 Palestinians still missing in Gaza. Israel does not allow journalists free access to Gaza. Our correspondent John Donison has this report from Jerusalem.
13: In Gaza City earlier this month, a mass funeral for more than 100 people killed in an Israeli attack in 2023. Their bodies were only recently recovered from under the rubble. And across the Strip, there remain thousands who are still missing. Ahmed Al-Madhoun was 21 when he was last seen alive. The young man, who has Down syndrome, disappeared in May 2025 after popping to the shop. His family show us a video of him belly flopping into a swimming pool. They say he was loved by everyone and always joking around. For his mother, Majdia, it's for not knowing that's hardest.
14: I haven't lost hope. Whether I find him alive, find him dead, find him buried, if they just tell me here he is, then I will truly be at peace.
13: She knows Ahmed may well be dead, but there's also another reason why Gazans go missing. Aida Al-Drimli shows us a picture of her son, Mahmoud, a fresh-faced young man draped in a Palestinian scarf. He too disappeared in 2024. Aida feared he'd been killed. But then this summer, a photo emerged on social media showing two Israeli soldiers posing with a Palestinian detainee, blindfolded and bound. The family believes it's Mahmoud.
15: My heart was torn into two when I saw the photo. I was relieved that my son was okay, but at the same time, how can they humiliate him and other prisoners like him?
13: We asked the Israeli prison service about Mahmoud. They said they had no record of holding him. The Israeli military declined to comment. Well, here in Jerusalem, I've come now to meet Tal Steiner, an Israeli lawyer who's the executive director of Hamoked, a human rights organization that works to trace missing Gazans who may be being held in Israeli jails.
16: What is the impact on the families of these people in terms of not knowing?
17: The impact on families of the enforced disappeared people is devastating. It's an open wound that doesn't heal. They have no rest, not even in knowing if their relative is dead or alive to bring him to proper burial.
13: Amid the destruction, the Red Cross estimates there are more than 5,000 missing people in Gaza. For their families, displaced and homeless, they're still not able to grieve.
8: The BBC's John Donison reporting there from Jerusalem. 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There's plenty more to come.

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Horizon3.ai.

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1: There are growing concerns for children in Somalia. They're facing a hunger crisis, so we'll go live to Mogadishu.
0: And we hear from one young photographer documenting his homeland, the Democratic Republic of Congo.
1: And following Cameroon's triumph at the Women's Africa Cup of Nations, we'll speak to one of the victorious players after this news.
2: BBC News with Roisin Hasty. The United States has suspended 50% tariffs on some Canadian goods that were due to come into effect a short time ago. President Trump said a deal had been reached and the measures would be paused for 3 days, subject to documents being finalised. The Canadian Prime Minister, Mark Carney, said there was still important work to be done. In a trial that could shape the future of social media, a court in California has heard claims Meta intentionally hooked a generation of children on Facebook and Instagram. Meta denies the accusations. An Australian woman who killed three relatives by feeding them beef Wellington laced with poisonous mushrooms has begun an appeal against her murder convictions. Erin Patterson's lawyers argue she did not receive a fair trial last year. The world's biggest humanoid robot manufacturer, Unitree Robotics, has made a commanding stock market debut in Shanghai. Its shares soared by more than 500%. South Korea has announced that its current military exercises with American forces will finish 6 days earlier than planned. President Trump had ordered the drills to be scaled back, calling them inappropriate and hostile to North Korea. At least nine people have been killed.

0: various health problems. BBC News.
1: Thank you for that update. 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
2: In the next half hour, we'll discuss child hunger in Somalia, photos from home from the Democratic Republic of Congo. And we'd love to hear your photo. What is your best that you have to show where you live? You can send us your thoughts on that on +44 77 86 20 50 85.
1: We also have a couple of big sports interviews too with a former male Senegal football international about the national team's new coach, Patrick Vieira. And we have one with one of the Cameroon players who won the Women's Africa Cup of Nations.
2: We start this half hour in Somalia. The United Nations Children's Fund, UNICEF, has warned that children there are being caught in a worsening nutrition, funding and protection crisis as humanitarian services shrink. They estimate that nearly 1.9 million children are expected to suffer from malnutrition in Somalia this year, including nearly 500,000 children with severe acute malnutrition, which is the deadliest form of malnutrition. UNICEF's global spokesperson, James Elder, is in Somalia and joins us now live. Welcome to the program. You're visiting Somalia. What have you been seeing there?
3: Yeah, hi, Anne. Good morning. Look, exactly as you say, it's these repeated and it's multiple climate shocks. We know internal conflict has been across Somalia for a long, long time. Of course, as well on top of this now, Somalis are dealing with the increasing cost of fuel and fertilizer because of a war in Iran. But now children here in Somalia, and look, and around the world, I'd add, but particularly here, they're facing unprecedented aid cuts. So what I'm seeing in terms of the scale and the speed of these cuts, it's just overwhelming. Hundreds of health and nutrition facilities have already closed, Anne. And I mean, that the impact when you do that is immediate. In the first 6 months of this year, we've seen a 50% increase versus last year of girls and boys, babies being admitted to stabilize that centres with complications. And why? It's simple, because when you have fewer facilities, you have longer journeys for mums and their babies. Longer journeys means later treatment, and later treatment means more severe illness and more preventable death, to be perfectly honest. So, and we're seeing aid cuts close doors to healthcare. They're shutting down those nutrition services, and they're just pushing everything that kids need, water, education, further and further out of reach.
2: How important are those services that you're talking about that are closing down now? Because this is a country that has been in crisis for such a long time.
3: Yeah, they're everything. And it's important to remember that, you know, they need to be seen in the context of what's been achieved, right? In the 4 years up until the end of last year, you know, the organisation I work for, UNICEF, we reached more than 2 million kids with severe acute malnutrition, right? 10,000 unaccompanied and separated children, you know, who'd been part of armed groups were reunited with families. That's, so it's not just nutrition. Take that part. Take those children in armed groups, you know. People want stability. Young people want opportunity. It's no different from anywhere else in the world. Somalia is a country, though, yeah, with one of the highest reports of violations against girls and boys. And now we're seeing aid cuts, meaning that, like, scores, like 65 protection centres and facilities have closed. Now, that means the system's being undone. And that's also a threat, not just to nutrition, that's a threat to security. You know, I met a boy yesterday, just take yesterday, Anne, Abdullah. He's a teenager. He wanted to be a mechanic, right? He was always tinkering with machinery in his village. And Al-Shabaab noticed this, and they offered him work and training as a mechanic. Now, he had no opportunity. He was desperate to support his widowed mum. He took it. It was a lie, right? He was thrown into the battlefield. He tried to escape. He was caught. He was eventually wounded in battle, and he was captured by government forces. Now, again, go back before these aid cuts really bit. And UNICEF, we supported, you know, more than 160 children who'd been in those armed groups, enrolled in training centres, electrics, mechanics, cooking. They got starter kits that helped them start their own business. They got jobs, or they, as I say, created small businesses. Now, aid cuts mean for a boy like Abdullah, no starter kit. No kickstart. So that training, those kids, they're, you know, that they're a pathway to a stable future, helping kids not get re-recruited and contribute to their communities. So I think the question is, you know, in that sense, it's not whether Somalia needs less aid because the world's become more difficult. The question is, I don't know, whether the world can afford to make Somalia more fragile whilst these difficulties are multiplying. And, you know, the answer's got to be no.
2: You've been speaking to children like Abdullah. What about the parents that you have spoken to? What are they saying to you?
3: Oh, and I've been to Somalia.

0: several times. I've been doing this for a while. It's achingly sad because, again, you are not seeing parents sitting around waiting for aid. You are seeing parents do everything in their capacity to protect their children, but everything working against them. So a couple of days ago in the southwest of Somalia, I met many, many mums, but if I think of just one, a lady called Hajio, and Hajio, she had a home, right? Her children went to school. She had cattle, okay? There's a degree of fiscal comfort there. But again, drought, a worsening climate started to kill her cattle. Eventually, they're all dead, right? So from a relatively prosperous life, Hajio and her children have nothing. So she fled. You know, you go looking for help, but increasingly, there's often none. So today, and she's in a makeshift shelter. I mean, these are not tents. This is plastic and steel. It's no protection from burning heat, no protection from when it rains. She went to this town, Bukhaba, in the southwest because she was told there'd be support. Now, when she got there, in fairness, the nearby community, itself one of the poorest in the country, they gave her some clothes and tomatoes. She got nothing from the international community. And I can't tell you how many times I heard this line from a mum. We were told there'd be support there. And then we travelled for a day or for 5 days and to nothing. So when I ask Hajio or mums, I say, what do your children ask for? Some of them will tell me, look, it's food, it's clothes, it's school. Other mums will just say, look around you, James. I mean, this is their grim reality. My children know this. They ask for nothing. And so, I mean, Hajio's words are etched on my mind. She just said, I always feel sad and there is anger and stress. There is no way to be happy anymore. So, you know, what does Hajio do? She tells us children stories at night. She reads to them. She's a smart woman, but they've got nothing. And she's watching these children get thinner and thinner based on wars around the world or a climate crisis that she's got no carbon footprint or aid cuts that she just doesn't understand why this meager support has been taken away at her moment, their moment of greatest need.
1: So global aid cuts having an impact there. What are the local authorities and the local government saying?
0: Look, my time here has been limited. I haven't had meetings with government officials. Of course, UNICEF always is, and our mandate is a bit of a blessing. We sit with them on water. Water is so critical here. We sit with them on protection, the sort of things I talked about there in terms of getting children who've been recruited free. We sit them on health, on education. They're aware of the enormity of this, but they don't have a federal budget to pump that additional money that's needed. These aren't gaps. We're seeing aid cuts, you know, start to remove entire sectors. So they're aware of the criticality, but the federal budget is simply not enough to cover it. I think as well there is a sense here that there's a level of injustice, at least from mums and dads who I speak to, that they feel a sense of injustice because so much of this is, as I say, out of their control. And one big part people talk of is the changing climate that they see. Now, we would call that a climate crisis. They just see it as this perpetually changing, worsening climate, and that's taking a huge role. And again, if we look at that mum I met, Hajio, or a million women like her, she doesn't own a car. She's never been in an aeroplane. She's got no AC, air conditioning, fast fashion haul or wasted electricity, certainly no wasted water. Now, the average Westerner's carbon footprint ticks nearly every one of those boxes, Anne, and that scale, of course, contributes to global warming. Somalians tip none. So on top of global warming, on top of conflict, on top of those rising prices of fuel and fertilizer, because of a war in Iran, aid cuts mean that funds and services and nutrition, healthcare clinics, all these things to protect people like Hajio and her children, they're being cut just as the pressures pushing their children in a crisis are increasing.
1: Many thanks for speaking to us, James Elder, there, the UNICEF global spokesperson who is in Somalia. And he mentioned there the family that lost all their livestock. For context, these are pastoralist communities whose wealth is stored in livestock. So losing livestock is losing everything they own.
2: Did you know that today is World Photography Day? Well, this year's theme is home. But when your country is grappling with a severe humanitarian crisis, insecurity and extreme poverty, what sort of images do you capture while protecting human dignity? The Focus on Africa podcast presenter, Getchi Ogbonna, has been speaking to Gechom Debo, a Goma-based photographer who has spent years documenting conflict, environmental challenges and daily life in the east of the Democratic Republic of Congo. Their conversation explores the growing influence of artificial intelligence in photography, ethical storytelling, and reporting from conflict zones. She started by asking him when he first picked up his camera to document his home.
3: I started photography during COVID. Before COVID, I was a filmmaker telling stories around my community. But in COVID, I get challenged to access and to move from my community. And that's how I switched to photography through the Congolese Conversation Project, which was like a collaboration around the pre-Kaminyak, which was like leading by Finbar O'Reilly and Fondation Kaminyak. So during the Congolese Conversation Project, the idea was like bring photographer from Congo, DRC, around the project to tell the story of COVID in DRC. So I was working in Goma with other colleagues, and it was a mentorship program because I was more filmmaker. So I think I learned more through my colleagues.
4: You also went through the Congo in Conversation. How did that experience inform your decision to ensure telling stories from the Congo became paramount?
3: I'm Congolese, so I'm part of the community. So sometimes I can say I understand better the challenge around and the context around some stories I used to tell. So I'm on a good spot telling the story of my community because I'm telling it in the community perspective. It's not like I'm like parachuting in Goma where I'm living and start like try to understand quickly what is happening and tell a story. It's different because I'm part of that community. I've been seeing my community, how they are solving problem, fighting some challenge. So when I'm telling a story, it's like I'm part of that story. That is the difference.
4: But do you think there is something that a local journalist would see that a foreign photographer or photojournalist in this case would miss when they come to cover the events happening in the Congo?
3: In both ways. So as a local storytellers, we have that opportunity of access because it's home. We are speaking local languages. We know people around. So we have that plus one of access. For someone who are coming in, you will still have a new way to see our community. I hope it will be the right way to see our community and tell the story on a foreign perspective. Sometimes, because I'm living in Goma, I can see some situation as normal, but they are not normal. So someone coming in will say, this is not normal. I can tell this story. So it's both ways. We miss some stuff because it's home, and we have that opportunity of access because it's home also.
4: Right. And in your production, Living in the Misery of the Mines, I want us to talk a bit about that. How did you navigate the tension between documenting the environmental destruction that was taking place as a result of mining activities in the Congo and also representing communities whose livelihoods may also depend on this same mining activities?
3: Mining is not only about foreign conflict. Sometimes it's about feeding kids back home, paying school fees, getting something in the table. So during the Living in Misery of Mining, the project was try to understand why people doing mining. But in the end of the day, you find in the field some huge industry around, and that is not leading by local communities. And for this project, I started in 2021 learning, trying to do research around another part of DRC, which is the northern part of DRC. No one talk about it because it's far from the hotspots of war around Goma. But that is a small village, but community are facing many challenges because since 2021, more foreigners start coming in and start doing gold. And for the community was like community forests. People have been living and depending on rivers flowing around village because, as you know, river in DRC, they are connecting village. Forest, they are feeding communities around. So when people come and start cutting down trees, digging around, some pollution in the river, it's directly impact the community. I've been talking with like one person for the civil society during the project, and I took one drone shot. And when I was reviewing my picture, and he was like, I never see this impact on this scale. And for me, it was like, okay, now my photography is like helping community to understand. Now my friend, he's like one of people in the front zone fighting for the right of community, dealing with government to find the right way to manage mining around the area in Howele.
4: All right, Ndebo, I want us to talk a bit about covering poverty, covering conflict and environmental devastation, which are some of the things that are peculiar, not just in the Congo, but across many other African countries. Now, how do you protect the dignity of the people whose stories you are covering, showing the impact of these situations on their livelihoods whilst ensuring that their human dignity is still protected?
3: I used to say as a photographer, I want to take pictures of people the way I want me also to be taken.
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1: And I've been looking at some of the pictures, James. I'm sure you have seen them. They are quite haunting, some of them. A family of 11 fleeing at night, one of them carrying luggage. And this is the story of the Democratic Republic of Congo. But they're also happy at times. So they visit from the Pope. There, beautiful pictures from Ndebo. You're listening to Newsday from the BBC World Service with me, Anne Soy, in Nairobi, and James Cocknoll in London. A reminder of the main headlines this hour. The United States has posed tariffs on some Canadian goods shortly before they were due to come into effect. On the opening day of a landmark trial in California, Meta has denied deliberately making Facebook and Instagram addictive to children. An Australian woman who has begun an appeal against her murder conviction for killing relatives by feeding them beef Wellington lace with poisonous mushrooms.
2: Nearly 10 to the hour. What's happening in the world of sports, Isaac Fannin?
5: Yes, so Senegal have appointed former Arsenal captain Patrick Vieira as head coach of the country's national team. Vieira, who was born in Dakar, won the World Cup with France and has coached clubs like Nice, Crystal Palace. I spoke to former Senegal international Alassane Ndour and I asked him how he felt about the appointment.
6: We heard about that news a couple of days ago. Yeah, and we heard that Patrick Vieira will gonna sign his contract for Senegal. He signed 4 years contract with Senegal. So we know that Patrick Vieira used to be a very good player as a captain from Arsenal and as a big player to France. He's a legend. And yeah, we are exciting to see how it's gonna be in terms of coaching a team like Senegal. Because we know that Senegal now actually we have a very big issue, very big problem in the squad. The last World Cup was a disaster after the bad result. So now let's see how it's going to be. So hopefully wish him a best wish. But I think that we have a lot to do to coach this this team because we've got good players, we've got good facilities here in Senegal. And the team have a story, big story. We win 2 African Nation Cup. So yeah, I wish him to be successful with this team. But we have a lot to do.
5: I want to talk about that in a second. But I guess first things first. Does it feel like a little bit of a homecoming for Vieira? Because obviously he was born in Senegal.
6: Yeah, he's born in Senegal, but he never played for Senegal team. He was born here and then he was playing for French national team. But, you know, Patrick Vieira, I know that he's loved in with Senegal because he was part of the creator of the Academy, Jambas Academy. Okay, so he was one of the investors in this first big academy in Senegal. So he know about football in Senegal. So he loved football in Senegal because what he's earning here for months, I think it's not the best salary on his career, you know. But maybe he just loved the project of coaching the Senegal. That and we are very happy to welcome him in here in Senegal and wish him the best for him to success
5: His history with Senegal is quite interesting as well, because not only was he born there, but, you know, one of the biggest shocks in World Cup history, he was one of the players when Senegal beat the then world champions France in their first ever World Cup game in, I think, 2002. You were part of the squad that beat this team in that opening game. Do you remember any meetings with him during that match? What was it like to play against him?
6: Yeah, I remember. So the light to play against them, it was there to give them pressure, because at that time, you know, Patrick Vieira used to be a very talented player, very good player. Technically, you know, physically, he was a very, he was a big danger to this French team. So the issue for ourselves is was that to give him pressure, to not, you know, let him play the football he know how to play. So that was a highlight to play against him. So that was a great moment for us, because we won this game. That was a fabulous game. That was a historic game for us. And yeah, that was very good. So maybe it make him changing his mind to now come back to his roots and train the Senegalese national team.
5: Yeah, it really is funny how the world works, right? You know, because like you say, 2002, you have this moment, and now he's coaching the team that, you know, potentially got the biggest shock in World Cup history. What are the things that you think he needs to do to change things? You talk about the challenge he has, considering the way in which Senegal were knocked out of the World Cup by Belgium, you know, surrendering a two-goal lead so late on.
6: Yeah, I think he have a lot to do. I think he's a man who has to show his leadership in this squad, because we've got a type of players, we've got experienced players, we've got young players, and he has to deal with this mixed between the experienced players and the young players. We've got a lot of young players improving themselves in this, in the biggest club maybe in Europe, in the world. But now it's maybe time to give them more time to play with them, you know, because we need that energy. Mm. But I'm sure that if we give them more time, if we give them more responsibility and keep some of the experienced players like Kanage, Sadio Mane and Koulibaly, and keep them in the squad, maybe, you know, not play them every day, but keep them in the squad, you know, to keep carry on the young teams, maybe he can do very well for that.
5: That's former Senegal international Alassane Endur. Now, the week started with celebrations in the Cameroonian capital, when thousands of fans filled the streets of Yaoundé on Monday to welcome home the indomitable Lionesses after they won Cameroon's first ever Women's Africa Cup of Nations title, beating Malawi 3-0 in the final on Sunday in Morocco. The champions were met by jubilant supporters at the airport, waving national flags and cheering on the historic team. The BBC's Paul Ingi caught up with Esther Maikif, a defender on the team, and began by asking her how it felt to be African champions for the first time.
7: It's amazing. It's a dream for every young girl to be champion of Africa. So, yeah, very happy, very delighted.
8: It's taken Cameroon four finals to win the trophy. What did you make of your journey so far?
7: Well, our journey is very particular, because at first we were not supposed to be in the tournament. The tournament got turned into 16 teams. So we came back, and then everybody didn't expect us to do what we did, and coming back with the trophy meant a lot.
8: You're very young. What does the AFCON trophy mean to you personally?
7: Like I said, it's a dream. Winning trophies for Cameroon always been a dream. I'm very happy. It means a lot.
8: And how symbolic is this trophy for the team and the country? Cameroon is a football nation, a football giant, but so far just the men's team have won. Now that the women have won, what does that mean?
7: Since it's the first one, it's a very special one. We're very happy. And only three countries have both won the women's CAN and the men's one. So it means a lot. Cameroon is a big football country, like you said, so it means a lot.
8: And Cameroon was not considered favorite in this tournament because the team did not initially qualify. But after that, they went on to get the title. What's the story behind your team's success, would you say?
7: Well, we are a group. We believed in us. We've been working very hard. We knew we were not favorites, so we were really humble, and we just stuck to the plan. Everybody worked really hard, and that's why we came back with the trophy.
8: Many people had written you off. Did you believe that you were going to win?
7: We knew we were a good team. We knew that we didn't show our best self before, and we wanted to do everything to show Cameroon that we are still a big football nation, and that's why we were able to defend the flag.
8: Do you think as much importance is being accorded to the Women's Africa Cup of Nations as the men's version of the tournament?
7: Obviously, the women's football is not as big as the men's one, but I think in the future, a lot of lights will come to women's football. But I feel like this year we really showed that we can also play.
8: And the next step for you is the World Cup. What do you think your performance would be? Do you see Cameroon winning the World Cup as well after the AFCON victory?
7: Like we were in the AFCON, we are still not the favorites to win it. So we are going to prepare ourselves, do better, and give everything like we did. And we will try to give the best result.
8: And finally, you've made the country proud. What's your message to the Cameroonian people at this time?
7: Thank you for those who believe in us. We did everything we could to defend the flag, and we're really proud to make you happy.
5: Yeah, that's Esther Meyer-Keith with Paul Lingier after Cameroon's incredible victory at the Women's Africa Cup of Nations.
2: And I think they really did make the people happy. Did you see the pictures of them, team coming back in Yaounde?
5: Oh, it was incredible, wasn't it?
2: Yeah. Wonderful.
1: Yeah, beautiful, beautiful performance there. This is Newsday.
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1: Welcome to Newsday on the BBC World Service with James Copnall in London and me, Anne Soy, in Nairobi.
2: A group of US states are coming for Meta. They have taken the social media corporation to court in California, accusing it of deliberately targeting children on their Instagram and Facebook platforms and misleading the public about the risks.
1: The head of the English Premier League gives us his take on Gianni Infantino's doomed plans for the future of the World Cup.
14: I don't think the FIFA should be ever contemplating selling off a stake in the World Cup. They're a not-for-profit organisation. They should really be holding that competition in trust for the future of football.
2: And we'll go to Kyiv for the latest about a political row between Ukraine's government and the sacked former defence minister. That's coming up after this bulletin of the latest world news.
15: BBC News with Roisin Hasty. The United States has suspended 50% tariffs on some Canadian goods that were due to come into force about now. President Trump said a deal had been reached and that the measures would be paused for 3 days, subject to documents being finalised. Takara Small is a journalist with Canada's CBC in Toronto.
16: 3 days for the Canadian government and the US government to come to an agreement. I will say that Canadians themselves are on edge. You know, obviously Trump has often said things publicly that haven't come to fruition behind the scenes, but a 50% tariff would hurt Canadian small businesses as well as consumers. This is something that would hurt an economy that just recently as well had a slight recession, a little bit of a quarterly pullback.
15: Goods worth some $20 billion a year would have been affected by the tariffs. The Canadian Prime Minister Mark Carney said there was still important work to be done. In a trial that could shape the future of social media, a court in California has heard claims Meta intentionally hooked a generation of children on Facebook and Instagram. Nearly 30 US states are seeking changes to the platforms and financial penalties, amounting to hundreds of billions of dollars. Meta strongly denies the accusations. An Australian woman who killed three relatives by feeding them a meal laced with poisonous mushrooms has begun an appeal against her murder conviction. Erin Patterson's lawyers say she didn't receive a fair trial last year. Our Australia correspondent Katie Watson reports.
17: Patterson's team has listed seven grounds for appeal, beginning by arguing that the trial had been compromised after jurors were put in a hotel during deliberations, where prosecutors, a key witness, and media also happened to be staying. Then they moved on to mobile phone data evidence and internet sightings of death caps, which they say shouldn't have been included, as there was no proof Erin Patterson had seen those mushrooms online. Tomorrow, the prosecution will outline why they believe she should never be released from prison.
15: South Korea has announced that its current military exercises with the United States will finish 6 days earlier than planned. They'll also be reduced in size. President Trump had ordered the drills to be scaled back. He called them inappropriate and hostile to North Korea. Here's our Seoul correspondent, Jake Kwon.
18: It took months to prepare the exercise involving 18,000 South Korean troops and a dozen other American allies, but it will suddenly end in 2 days. The field training will be reduced while the two militaries scramble to iron out the details. Mr. Trump said the decision was based on his great relationship with North Korea's leader, but also voiced his frustration at South Korea's refusal to help the U.S. with the Iran war. North Korea has yet to respond to Mr. Trump's gesture.
15: World news from the BBC. The world's biggest humanoid robot manufacturer, Unitary Robotics, has made a commanding stock market debut in Shanghai. Its shares soared by more than 500%. The Chinese company has drawn global attention for its creations, with its latest supposedly able to run faster than the former Jamaican sprinter Usain Bolt. Unitary's boom has strengthened China's position in the global market for robots and the AI models that power them. The United Nations has warned that the increasing use of drone warfare is placing civilians and aid workers in danger. In a new report, the UN says armed drones killed 80 civilians in Ukraine in April alone. Meanwhile, in Sudan, 80% of civilian deaths this year have been attributed to the machines. At least 9 people have been killed in a hotel fire in the Indian city of Kolkata. 6 others were injured in the blaze, which began in the early hours of the morning. Local media reports say all of the dead were from Bangladesh and had travelled to Kolkata for medical treatment. A new report has found women make up nearly 70% of all global healthcare workers, but are severely underrepresented in leadership roles. Joe McFadden has more details.
19: Women make up more than 80% of all nurses worldwide, but account for less than half of doctors. Similar patterns were observed across dentistry and pharmacy, where women were more likely to work as assistants than as dentists or pharmacists, while 90% of community health workers and all 97% of midwives are women. The study also found that the global healthcare workforce nearly tripled between 1990 and 2023, with women driving most of that growth, but an estimated 34 million healthcare workers were still needed to achieve moderate universal health coverage, a key World Health Organization goal.
15: BBC News.
1: Thank you for those updates. 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We are live in London with James Copnall and here in Nairobi with me and Zoe.
2: Coming up on the programme, a mega trial against the social media giant Meta opens in the US. We'll get the details from our correspondent. We're also going to hear about a major political row in Ukraine as well.
1: And in sport, the English Premier League CEO weighs in on FIFA president's handling of the World Cup's future.
2: Have your thoughts on that or anything you hear on Newsday? Our number, which works for WhatsApp and text messages, is +447 786 2050 85.
1: We start this hour in California. Meta, the makers of Facebook and Instagram, is in court accused of getting children hooked on social media, causing mental health problems such as severe anxiety. 29 U.S. states have made the claim in a California court as they sue the corporation for billions of dollars. The trial is being called social media's big tobacco moment. While Meta denies the allegations, parents and families outside the landmark trial in Oakland, California, talked of lives cut short at the hands of social media platforms, they allege, including those owned by Meta, like Instagram and Facebook.
20: I'm here today because my daughter should still be alive. Anna Lee was 18 years old. She was a rural Colorado farm girl. She loved her family, but behind my daughter, we knew and loved, she was fighting a battle we could not see. A battle within the world of social media.
21: Emmy didn't want to die. She loved her family. She loved her pets. She loved her life. What she could not survive was the hopelessness and the helplessness that was created and amplified by the design choices that Meta put in front of her.
22: This wasn't an accident. My son did not take his life. It's a design choice, a company that builds its platforms to maximize a child's engagement, click after click, at the cost of the child's safety.
23: Our children should have grown up. Instead, we are left to speak for them. Let theirs be the last childhoods sacrificed to silence and inaction.
1: Some parents there speaking outside the court. And we're now joined by the BBC's tech correspondent, Lily Jamali, who's in San Francisco. So Lily, tell us about how day one went.
24: Day one was action-packed. The courtroom was full. It was shoulder to shoulder in several of the rows. And what we heard were opening statements from both the states and from Meta. So California Deputy Attorney General Megan O'Neill started things off this morning in front of jurors talking about how she felt that Meta had hid the truth about the potential harms that platforms like Instagram and Facebook posed to children and teens. And she tried to draw a contrast between the public statements that we've heard from people like Mark Zuckerberg, the head of Meta, trying to reassure the public that these platforms are as safe as they can be versus what internal documents showed, internal surveys and research showed about what young people, in particular, kids between the ages of 13 and 15 were experiencing on the platform, trying to show that they were well aware of issues like bullying, people seeing images that included violence and nudity, and that it was not a small proportion, according to Ms. O'Neill, of these young people who were seeing those types of images. When it was Meta's turn, they painted a very different picture, tried to paint Meta as a very transparent company that has taken that internal research and spun it into tools that help make these platforms safer, that help, for example, young people do better time management on these platforms. And what we also saw from them was an attempt to sort of soften the potential impact that internal emails among employees at Meta are likely to have on jurors.
1: And this is not the first case against Meta of this nature, but how significant is it that this time round there are so many U.S. states involved?
24: I think it's significant. We have 29 states, and this case is being led by California, New Jersey, Colorado, and Kentucky. You know, just politically speaking, those states are pretty disparate when you look at where they lay on the political spectrum. There's, you know, states that like California that would be considered more liberal, states like Kentucky that are considered more conservative. But what we're seeing is a united front being presented because tech, as is so often the case with tech issues, especially the way that tech interfaces with young people, they're often able to put those political differences aside. And that's what we're seeing here. I think there's significant legal firepower when you have this many states with the resources that they have bringing a case like this.
1: And very briefly, what should we expect next?
24: So today we actually got into our first witness who will continue on the stand tomorrow. It's a man named Arturo Bejar. He is a whistleblower who was at the company at Meta when it was Facebook, left and came back because of what he was seeing with his own kids and how they were experiencing harms on Instagram. He says he brought concerns that he saw to the highest levels of the company and was ignored. We're going to continue to hear from him tomorrow.
1: Many thanks, Lily Jamali there, our tech correspondent, reporting from day one of this landmark trial. And Meta has consistently denied allegations that it has failed teens, including claims in this case that it deliberately designed its platforms to be addictive and breached child privacy laws. In a statement, the company's spokeswoman said, "We strongly disagree with these allegations and are confident the evidence will show our long-standing commitment to supporting young people."
2: It's Newsday on the BBC World Service and in Nairobi, James and Isaac in London. Isaac's got the sports.
5: Yeah, Senegal have a new manager, Patrick Vieira. He takes over from Pap Chow. It's not clear when he will start, but the Senegalese Football Federation announced the deal, saying the appointment reflects its desire to strengthen its high-level technical staff. We're going to hear from a former Senegalese player a little bit later on in the show on the appointment of the former Arsenal and World Cup winning captain. The chief executive, Barcelona, have announced the signing of Spanish superstar Rodri from Manchester City. The 2024 Ballon d'Or winner joins for $88 million, fresh from leading Spain to their second World Cup. Bayern Munich midfielder Jamal Musiala says he's being treated for a neurological dysfunction after collapsing for a second game in 4 days. The Germany star collapsing on Saturday in a friendly against Heidenheim, and on Tuesday had another episode after on social media he moved to allay fears, saying he'd been diagnosed with a temporary brief but easily treatable seizure and self-destruction. Those are the words used by the chief executive of the English Premier League, to describe and criticise FIFA president Gianni Infantino's plans to sell off stakes in the World Cup. Richard Masters said world football's governing body had delivered a self-inflicted wound and said the English Football Association was right to withdraw support for Mr. Infantino and that a unity candidate is now needed to lead FIFA. He was speaking to the BBC sports editor Dan Rowan ahead of the start of the new Premier League season on Friday.
0: For 3 weeks, FIFA president Gianni Infantino has been at the heart of an unprecedented civil war in world football. The fallout from his shelved plan to sell off stakes in the World Cup to private investors, leaving him clinging to power. And today, another of the game's most powerful figures had his say.
3: It's a problem of FIFA's making. This is a self-inflicted wound. They are the people, the organisation, that has pressed the self-destruct button. And the consequences of that flow into the solutions that need to be found.
4: The FA has withdrawn its support for the FIFA president. The Prime Minister has said he should go. UEFA want him to step down. What do you think about Gianni Infantino?
3: Well, we fully support the FA and the position they have come to with Gianni. I don't think that FIFA should be ever contemplating selling off a stake in the World Cup. They're a not-for-profit organisation. They should really be holding that competition in trust for the future of football. So I think it's a bad idea, and the FA have taken the right position with regards to Gianni.
0: Thanks to the record funding FIFA has handed out under his leadership, Infantino retains plenty of support in Africa and South America and seems intent on standing for re-election for a fourth term next year, despite three confederations wanting him to stand down.
3: That's, I think, a recipe for division and stasis. And that's not what the top of the game needs. So a new candidate needs to emerge with a different offer that can hopefully provide some unity amongst the confederations and national associations of voting the president.
0: The recent World Cup was the biggest ever, featuring 48 teams for the first time. And Infantino has said a 64-team tournament should now be considered. But Masters is no fan.
3: Any further expansion of the World Cup means an erosion of the domestic calendar. It means the top players, many of whom play in the Premier League, will have to play more games. The only benefit it's got going for it is the fact that it creates some symmetry. But I wouldn't be supportive of a further expansion of the World Cup.
0: Meanwhile, just a month since the World Cup finished, the Premier League is about to get underway again.
6: And Arsenal are crowned champions of England.
0: For many in the sport, it'll be a welcome distraction to the division that currently engulfs the wider game.
5: That's BBC's Dan Rowan there speaking to the Premier League Chief Executive Richard Mosters.
1: Isaac, many thanks. Let's turn to business now. The world's largest maker of humanoid robots made its stock market debut in Shanghai today, with its shares soaring by more than 600% in early trading. The company is Unitree Robotics, probably best known for robots that can dance, perform martial arts, and even do backflips. Maura Fogarty joins us now. This seems like a pretty spectacular first day of trading for the company.
6: Yeah, and well, who wouldn't want their shares to be trading up around 500% right now? At one point in the trading this morning, their shares were up by more than 600%. So let me give you some real kind of dollar figures to put it in context. The offering price was about $22. That's what it had priced its shares at on the first day of trading. It went up to as high as $163 per share at one point. So it just shows you the optimism and the demand for shares of Unitree, but more importantly, the interest and the demand and optimism for China's robotics sector overall. Unitree is a relatively small company. I mean, although it's the biggest maker of humanoid robots in China, in the context of other kind of companies in China, other AI or tech-related companies, it's still relatively small. But, and it's also pretty young. It's only about 10 years old, but it gained a lot of kind of free press and coverage around it because at the Spring Gala, which is what China calls its Lunar New Year festival, they had displays of these robots doing martial arts, dancing, and like you said, doing the backflips as well.
1: And very briefly, what does this listing signify about China's robotics industry?
6: Right. It tells us that China is very serious and is putting money behind its efforts, right, to become a global powerhouse in AI. And that strategic competition with the U.S. is real and indeed there. So don't forget, earlier this month, earlier in the year, we had a listing from the chip maker, CXMT. They also did very well. China's trying to become a bigger player in the advanced semiconductor space. Still got some ways to go, but and now robotics as well.
1: Many thanks. Maura Fogarty there on our business desk.
2: Ukraine and Russia are still slugging it out on the ground in eastern Ukraine, with the two sides increasingly relying on drones to target each other's forces. Despite some fierce fighting, there has been limited changes in positions on the ground. Now, increasingly, Ukraine is looking to long-range missile and drone attacks on targets deep inside Russia to try to put pressure on President Putin. The increase in drone warfare and other technological innovations were pioneered by Mikhailo Fedorov, who was appointed and then recently sacked as defense minister following tensions with other defense chiefs. Now, Mr. Fedorov has posted a video online criticizing governance in Ukraine and demanding elections. So let's speak to our Ukraine correspondent, Dan Johnson, in Kyiv. What exactly is the former defense minister saying?
7: Well, this is a blistering critique of Ukraine's governance, the way that the state and therefore the war is run. It does not name President Volodymyr Zelensky, but it is a damning criticism of the government that he has led for the past 6 years here, and a call for a cleanup of corruption and fresh elections. The sacked defense minister says to rebuild trust between citizens and state and to restore hope among the people. He said democracy was not a peacetime luxury, that it could not be held hostage by Russia. He said we are fighting precisely because we want to remain a free European state. He said people cannot endlessly live in a state where they do not understand why certain decisions are made. It's not explicitly stated, but perhaps he's hinting at the decision to remove him from his position. He's had widespread support. There have been weekly protests on the streets in Kyiv since his sacking, asking for him to either be restored to that job or given another senior position. He's not explicitly said that he would run in this election, but I think we can take this as a sign that he's got big ambitions. He senses that public support and he wants serious changes in the top of Ukrainian government.
2: I think President Zelensky's position has always been that it's simply not possible to hold elections while the country is at war, dealing with the daily challenges of fighting off the Russian invaders. Is it likely then that that stance will continue?
7: Yes, I would expect so. The president's relying on the constitution and the law that says while ever martial law is in place, elections cannot happen. They are 2 years overdue now, and it is a question that some people have been asking. The president's faced opposition to the decision to sack the defense minister, to some of the other appointments he's made, to some of the strategic decisions that he has taken about the course of this war, about those stresses and strains, the twists and turns in his relationship with the American president and with other world leaders. So there have been growing questions about whether Volodymyr Zelensky is the right man to continue waging this war. Mikhailo Fedorov seems to suggest that change is needed, and that's not just in how the war is run, but also to root out corruption. He said that was a problem that was denying the military its equipment and supplies that were needed. He talked of the main problem running much deeper. He said the old system too often lives by its own rules. It protects itself. It fears change. He referred to people who risk their lives on the front line while someone in the rear is stealing from the war effort. He talked about businesses that pay taxes only to see law enforcement applied inconsistently. He said when a talented individual cannot change the system because they aren't one of us. Again, not named, but I think we can guess who he means.
2: One of the interesting things here is that a typical attack line against President Zelensky over the last few years, coming from Russians, also some politicians, particularly Republican politicians in the US, has been he's not democratic, he won't hold elections. It does seem fascinating to hear it coming then from within very high political circles within Ukraine. So that perhaps reflects a certain wider unease with President Zelensky?
7: Yeah, I think those questions have been there and have been growing. The protests in support of Mikhailo Fedorov were large initially. They've dropped off a bit, but there are still people out on the streets at least once a week in support of him. He is the first major figure to actually make this call. The rest of Ukrainian politics had accepted the state of martial law and the restrictions, the limitations that that imposed, and the reality of trying to stay united to focus all their efforts on the war. Clearly, Mikhailo Fedorov feels, whether in his own interests or in the wider interests of Ukraine, that things have got to the point now where something has to change. He's calling for a widespread change in the system.
2: Dan Johnson, a correspondent in Ukraine, joining us live there from Kyiv. Thanks very much to him.
1: Now, women involved in an alleged drugging case in France have told the BBC Global Women that delays to justice have left them feeling victimized a second time. Christiane Negre, a former senior civil servant, is accused of drugging 248 women during job interviews at the Ministry of Culture. Nola McGovern reports.
8: She said, "Did you know Mr. Negre was conducting an experiment on you?"
10: Une expérience.
11: This is what a detective asked Marie-Hélène 2 years after a job interview with a French government official that took a humiliating turn.
12: "I've come down to the canal with Marie-Hélène. The canal is wide and green, and the leaves of a horse chestnut tree drape down into the water, providing some much needed shade on this very hot day. This beautiful setting, however, is in stark contrast to the dreadful experience that Marie-Hélène went through just close to here."
10: It
8: was an interview that started quite normally. He suggested that we continue the interview outside while walking. Quite quickly during this walk, I felt an urge to urinate.
11: Police say Christiane Negre spiked her coffee with powerful diuretics, triggering an urgent need to urinate, then led her away from toilets.
8: The urge started to become unbearable, to the point that I had tears streaming down my cheeks from pain. I couldn't hold back and I urinated on myself with a terrible feeling of humiliation.
11: For years, she blamed herself, until a detective revealed she was one of nearly 250 women police say Negre targeted.
10: Ils ont retrouvé dans son ordinateur un tableau.
8: They found an Excel table on his computer, which was called Experiments P, in which he noted the time the medication was administered, description of the urine stream, description of underwear. And then she pulled out a binder, and I see photos of women's legs taken under the table. And then she says to me, "Do you recognize yourself?" I was in shock.
10: J'étais en état de choc.
11: Negre was placed under investigation for charges including drugging and sexual assault. He declined the BBC's request for comment. While the allegations against Christiane Negre remain untested in court, it is one of several high-profile cases about alleged drugging that have sparked a national debate in France. A new scheme being piloted gives women direct access to toxicology testing if they fear they've been drugged.
9: I've come to Garches Hospital campus in a leafy suburb of Paris to meet with Professor Jean-Claude Alvarez. Professor Alvarez is a toxicology expert, and I've come to his lab to find out just how effective tests are to prove diuretic drugging.
13: Here we are in our lab. We identify more than 400 molecules in blood, urine, viscera, and hair, of course.
11: In just 6 months, 200 women have sought direct testing at this Paris lab.
13: Each envelope is one hair case. This is an example of hair, of a strand of hair, that we can receive. We receive a lot, many strands every day in order to make a test. This is the results with the two peaks here. It's positive sample.
11: Results from this lab can be vital evidence in court. But with new drugs circulating online, Professor Alvarez is having to cast the net ever wider to identify them. Meanwhile, the wheels of justice are turning slowly. 7 years after the investigation into Christiane Nogret began, no trial date has been set. The BBC asked the French police, judiciary and government about the criticism of their handling of the case, but they did not respond. A decade on, Marie-Hélène says she still suffers from nightmares and urinary problems. By speaking out, she hopes to cast off the years of shame that she felt over what happened that day.
14: I actually need people to know what happened to me and what happened to us. It's a small way to tell myself not to be ashamed or to hide.
1: That report by the BBC's Nola McGovern. And you've been sending your messages on some of the stories that we've covered for you this morning. On Ukraine, Kai Wilson says that any kind of political uproar in Ukraine is unwelcome at a time when unity is needed to galvanize the country in support of the war against Russia. And Mystic in George Brooks says that the former defense minister never called for elections when he was part of the extended administration and wonders why now. 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

0: Hello, welcome to Newsday on the BBC World Service with James Copnall in London and Anne Soy in Nairobi.
1: We'll hear from Durban, where Southern African nations are meeting. Look at the challenges the region faces, including the contentious issue of migration.
0: And football, French football legend and World Cup winner Patrick Vieira has been appointed as coach of Senegal. First, this news.
2: BBC News with Roisin Hasty. The United States has suspended 50% tariffs on some Canadian goods that were due to come into effect today. President Trump said a deal had been reached and that the measures would be paused for 3 days, subject to documents being finalised. The Canadian Prime Minister Mark Carney said there was still important work to be done. In a trial that could shape the future of social media, a court in California has heard claims Meta intentionally hooked a generation of children on Facebook and Instagram. Meta denies the allegations. An Australian woman who killed three relatives by feeding them beef Wellington laced with poisonous mushrooms has begun an appeal against her murder convictions. Erin Patterson's lawyers argue she didn't receive a fair trial last year. Ukraine's ousted defence minister Mykhailo Fedorov, whose sacking last month prompted mass protests, has called for elections. In a video posted online, Mr. Fedorov said Ukraine was facing a crisis of governance and corruption. The United Nations has warned that the increasing use of drone warfare is placing civilians and aid workers in danger. In a new report, the UN says armed drones killed 80 civilians in Ukraine in April alone. South Korea has announced that its current military exercises with American forces will finish 6 days earlier than planned. President Trump had ordered the drills to be scaled back, calling them inappropriate and hostile to North Korea. The world's biggest humanoid robot manufacturer, Unitree Robotics, has made a commanding stock market debut in Shanghai. Its shares soared by more than 500%. A new report has found women make up nearly 70% of all global healthcare workers, but are severely underrepresented in leadership roles. The study in the Lancet Medical Journal says men still hold the majority of senior

0: his country of birth, Senegal, to head the men's football team. Isaac Fallon will bring us the details. As ever, we welcome your messages, perhaps on what would best sum up your home in a photo, or anything you hear on the programme. Our number for WhatsApp and texts is +44 77 86 20 50 85.
1: We begin this half hour in Southern Africa, where leaders of the regional bloc SADC, a regional bloc comprising of countries in the south of the continent, have attended a summit in Durban amid calls from local groups demanding the exit of undocumented migrants from the country. The heads of state agreed to hold a separate meeting to specifically address the question of migration. Well, I've been speaking to Malawi's second vice president, Enoch Kanzingeni, and I began by asking him what the key issues were for his country at the summit.
2: You know, first and foremost, it was the review of the political situation in the SADC region. We started with the political situation in the Eastern Democratic Republic of Congo, but also political situation in the Republic of Madagascar, in the Republic of Mozambique, and the other areas. Indeed, the issue of migration was touched and it was briefed to the summit by South Africa on what is happening, what measures they are taking. So every head of state was satisfied and we were so happy with the briefing.
1: What is it that satisfied Malawi with regard to how the situation was handled?
2: The South African government is going to organize a migration summit where all issues are going to be discussed, not only in South Africa, but we first and foremost will look at the region, because there is migration from Malawi to Zambia, Zambia to Malawi, to Zimbabwe, to South Africa. But mainly what triggered this is what happened in South Africa, which we called it xenophobia.
1: You call it xenophobia, and there were more protests outside the venue of the meeting. The protesters have said that they will intensify those protests, and they were calling for the heads of state to increase the number of illegal and irregular migrants who are in South Africa being repatriated back home. Is Malawi going to do that? You stopped on the 12th of August. You haven't been carrying out more voluntary repatriations. Is that going to resume?
2: You know, repatriation cannot be indefinite. I think we have done our part. Most of those who are stranded, they are back home now. They are resettling. The government will also have its own program of resettlement. So as far as Malawi government is concerned, I think it's now what under the bridge. We just have to move on.
1: But it is not for the protesters in South Africa. They say they still want to see more done. How is Malawi, the Malawi government, addressing it?
2: No, that is South African domestic issue. They are going to handle it.
1: The South African government in the past week said that it spent upwards of $18 million to support the repatriation program, and it was calling on regional governments to also cost share. How do you respond to that?
2: That we're just hearing in the social media. There's no official communication to the Malawi government on that one. As I said, we have done our part. What is remaining now is to make sure that those people who have come from South Africa, they have to be resettled, so that they can start a new page in their lives.
1: And for the 56,000 or so Malawians who were repatriated, what happens now?
2: As I said, there will be a program to make sure that they are resettled back home, but most of them are resettling. Malawi is their home, it's where they come from. They are not foreigners. They used to come every year for holidays, so it's not something new whereby we should have a special program of resettlement. No, no, no. Most of them have settled already.
1: Going forward, what steps is the Malawi government taking to ensure that it addresses the problem that has now come to the surface of illegal migration?
2: You see, every government faces illegal migration. It's a matter of how you approach it. We have got programs, we have got our own policies, how we handle migration. So it will not change because of what has happened in South Africa, no. We have our own way of doing things as Malawi.
1: But how will that stem illegal migration, seeing as it has become a big problem in the region?
2: You know that in Africa, we have got free movement of people. So you can't control people moving from one country to the other. That will happen no matter

0: what you can do. That's why we talk about African integration. One people, one Africa. One Africa, one people.
1: But how do you ensure it is happening within legal frameworks, that there is no irregular migration?
0: Every country has to enforce its own laws, but the laws should have a human face to make sure that every citizen should be protected. It doesn't matter where that person is coming from, but at the same time, they have to enforce their immigration laws.
1: And how do you address the loopholes that have allowed such huge numbers of undocumented Malawians to leave the country and settle in South Africa?
0: My sister, this is not new. Malawians started going to South Africa in the 1800s. Mind you, that region was one before these borders, which were created by the colonial masters. You can't stop people moving from one country to the other. You cannot be chaining people, said you can't move. There's free movement of people everywhere in the world. Some people are going by buses, some people are flying, so it's normal. So there's no special law that can be stopping people from moving from one country to the other. But what should happen is people should make sure they have got proper documents.
1: There are those who still travel without the right documents. So what is the role of enforcement, and how is Malawi dealing with it, with the enforcement to ensure that migration is legal?
0: We make sure that every person who is leaving the country should have a passport. That's the most important thing. But you cannot control people who decided to leave the country without a passport.
1: So are you saying we should expect to see more illegal migration from Malawi?
0: We expect to see more illegal migration. But you cannot micromanage every citizen to say, where are you going? Why are you going there? Where is the document? You know that the African borders are porous. People, they don't use the actual immigration post. They can use any other route going into any other country.
1: Malawi's second Vice President Enoch Kanzingeni is speaking to me a little earlier.
2: Today is World Photography Day, and this year's theme is home. But when your country is grappling with a severe humanitarian crisis, insecurity, and extreme poverty, what sort of images do you capture while protecting human dignity? Focus on Africa's presenter, Nkechi Ogbonna, has been speaking to Getshu Ndebo, a Goma-based photographer who has spent years documenting conflict, environmental challenges, and, yes, daily life in the east of the Democratic Republic of Congo. Their conversation explores the growing influence of artificial intelligence in photography, ethical storytelling, and reporting from conflict zones. Nkechi started by asking him when he first picked up his camera to document his home.
3: I started photography during COVID. Before COVID, I was a filmmaker telling stories around my community. But in COVID, I get challenged to access and to move from my community. And that's how I switched to photography through the Congo in Conversation project, which was like a collaboration around the pre-Kaminyak, which was like leading by Finbar O'Reilly and Fondation Kaminyak. So during the Congo in Conversation project, the idea was like bring photographer from Congo, DRC, around the project to tell the story of COVID in DRC. So I was working in Goma with other colleagues. And it was a mentorship program because I was more filmmaker. So I think I learned more through my colleagues.
4: You also went through the Congo in Conversation. How did that experience inform your decision to ensure telling stories from the Congo became paramount?
3: I'm Congolese, so I'm part of the community. So sometimes I can say I understand better the challenge around and the context around some stories I used to tell. So I'm on a good spot telling the story of my community because I'm telling it in the community perspective. It's not like I'm like parachuting in Goma where I'm living and start like try to understand quickly what is happening and tell a story. It's different because I'm part of that community. I've been seeing my community, how they are solving problems, fighting some challenge. So when I'm telling a story, it's like I'm part of that story. That is the difference.
4: But do you think there is something that a local journalist would see that a foreign photographer or photojournalist in this case would miss when they come to cover the events happening in the Congo?
3: In both ways. So as a local storytellers, we have that opportunity of artists. Because it's home, we are speaking local languages, we know people around. So we have that plus one of access. For someone who are coming in, he will still have a new way to see our community. I hope it will be the right way to see our community and tell the story on a foreign perspective. Sometimes, because I'm living in Goma, I can see some situation as normal, but they are not normal. So someone coming in will say, this is not normal. I can tell this story. So it's both ways. We miss some stuff because it's home, and we have that opportunity of access because it's home also.
4: Right. And in your production, Living in the Misery of the Mines, I want us to talk a bit about that. How did you navigate the tension between documenting the environmental destruction that was taking place as a result of mining activities in the Congo and also representing communities whose livelihoods may also depend on this same mining activities?
3: Mining is not only about foreign conflict. Sometimes it's about feeding kids back home, paying school fees, getting something in the table. So during the Living in Misery of Mining, the project was try to understand why people doing mining. But in the end of the day, you find in the field some huge industry around, and that is not leading by local communities. And for this project, I started in 2021 learning, trying to do research around another part of DRC, which is the northern part of DRC. No one talk about it because it's far from the hotspots of war around Goma. But that is a small village, but community are facing many challenges because since 2021, more foreigners start coming in and start doing gold. And for the community was like community forests. People have been living and depending on rivers flowing around village, because as you know, river in DRC, they are connecting village. Forest, they're feeding communities around. So when people come and start cutting down trees, digging around, some pollution in the river, it's directly impact the community. I've been talking with like one person for the civil society during the project, and I took one drone shot. And when I was reviewing my picture, and he was like, I never see this impact on this scale. And for me, it was like, okay, now my photography is like helping community to understand. Now my friend, he's like one of people in the front zone fighting for the rights of community, dealing with government to find the right way to manage mining around the area in Howele.
4: All right, Ndebo, I want us to talk a bit about covering poverty, covering conflict and environmental devastation, which are some of the things that are peculiar, not just in the Congo, but across many other African countries. Now, how do you protect the dignity of the people whose stories you are covering, showing the impact of these situations on their livelihoods whilst ensuring that their human dignity is still protected?
3: I used to say as a photographer, I want to take pictures of people the way I want me also to be taken.
2: That's a pretty powerful statement there, I guess, from Gertjon Ndebo talking to Focus on Africa's and Nkechi Ogbonna. You can listen to a longer version of that conversation wherever you get your podcasts. And I've just been looking through some of Gertjon's photos, really stunning stuff. And I guess dignity is a key word. There's one in particular I'm looking at. It's of a funeral, lots of crying people, and in the foreground, the sort of the picture of the person who has passed away, treated, I guess, with sensitivity, but the kind of the emotion of that everyday but tragic scene really coming through. Did you have a favorite or perhaps a photo that you think would really sum up Nairobi today?
1: Oh, well, just still on that website that goes by his name, Ndebo's name. I love the one with the gorillas, this family of gorillas where you have presumably the mother, surrounded by the young ones, they're really depicting another side of the DR Congo. But there's also the one with full of motorbike riders, which would very well fit in Nairobi, you know, the hustle economy here, people busy in the streets, they're called boda-boda riders. They're everywhere in every major city in the country. That would ideally depict home for me.
2: Yeah, I was just thinking about a picture that would sum up London. We've just had rain for the first time in over a month in London.
5: A month?
2: Yeah.
5: I'd say 2 months.
2: 2 months, you think?
5: Yeah.
2: I looked it up. I did my research, or at least AI told me it was 40 days, but it feels like about a year.
5: I don't think I've seen rain since I got back from the World Cup.
2: Yeah.
5: So it's been a long time, and that's been almost, 2 months now?
2: Yeah, yeah. So I reckon parched, once green lawns, now yellow, would sum up London right now. And that was what you heard, complaining about the lack of rain, or perhaps joying, reveling in it, Isaac Fannin, who has sports news for us as well.
5: I'm a man who's very much used to rain, so welcome back, the rain. The chief executive of the Premier League, Richard Masters, has criticised FIFA president Gianni Infantino's failed plan to sell off stakes in its competition to private investors, saying the organisation has pressed the self-destruct button by delivering a self-inflicted wound. He's called for a new candidate for the FIFA presidency who could unify football.
6: We've got a situation at the moment where three of the confederations are sort of lined up, if you like, withdrawing their support for Gianni, and the other three they're supportive of, or the jury is out, and that's, I think, a recipe for division and stasis. Mm-hmm. And that's not what the top of the game needs. So a new candidate needs to emerge with a different offer that can hopefully provide some unity amongst the confederations and national associations of voting the president.
5: Spain World Cup winner Rodri says he is ready to feel that excitement again after completing his move to Barcelona from Manchester City. The 2024 Ballon d'Or winner has signed a 4-year contract at the Nou Camp after Barcelona agreed to pay a fee in the region of $88 million.
7: Well, really happy to be here, of course. And my feelings are great, you know. Right now I'm completely a bit tired about the process, you know, because when everything is done. But right now, with the focus that this team can manage to win everything, right? I think we're signing players, we're creating a culture to win everything, to make a step forward to in Europe and keep doing in La Liga. So really happy to work with my teammates and to start working with them. But yeah, hoping that all the goals that are on our minds come into true at the end of the season. That's what everyone wants. So really, really happy about that.
5: Aston Villa have agreed a deal to sign West Ham defender Aaron Wan-Bissaka. The DR Congo right back will join on an initial loan deal with an obligation to buy at the end of the season. Bayern Munich midfielder Jamal Musiala says he's being treated for a neurological dysfunction after collapsing for a second game in 4 days. The German star collapsing on Saturday in a friendly against Heidenheim, and on Tuesday he had another episode after on social media he moved to allay fears, saying he'd been diagnosed with a temporary, brief but easily treatable absence seizures. In tennis, Venus Williams has been handed a singles wild card at the US Open at the age of 46, the 29 years after she made that explosive debut where she made it to the final of the tournament. We're waiting to hear whether her sister, 44-year-old Serena, will get a wild card after she played singles at Wimbledon. In baseball, Japanese superstar Shohei Ohtani hit his 30th home run as the Dodgers beat the Colorado Rockies 7-6. It's Ohtani's sixth consecutive season with more than 30 home runs. And back to football now, because Senegal have appointed former Arsenal captain Patrick Vieira as head coach of the country's national association. Vieira was born in Dakar and he won the World Cup with France. He's coached clubs like Nice and Crystal Palace, and I spoke to former Senegal international Alassane Ndour and asked him how he felt about the appointment.
8: We heard about that news a couple of days ago. Yeah, and we heard that Patrick Vieira will going to sign his contract for Senegal. He signed 4 years contract with Senegal. So we know that Patrick Vieira used to be a very good player as a captain from Arsenal and as a big player to France. He's a legend. And yeah, we are exciting to see how it's going to be in terms of coaching a team like Senegal. Because we know that Senegal now actually we have a very big issue, very big problem in the squad. The last World Cup was a disaster after our bad result. So now, let's see how it's going to be. So hopefully, wish him a best wish. But I think that we have a lot to do to coach this this team, because we've got good players, we've got good facilities here in Senegal, and the team have a story, big story. We win 2 African Nation Cup. So yeah, I wish him to be successful with this team. But we have a lot to do.
5: I want to talk about that in a second, but I guess first things first, does it feel like a little bit of a homecoming for Vieira, because obviously he was born in Senegal?
8: Yeah, he's born in Senegal, but he never played for Senegal team. He was born here, and then he was playing for French national team. But, you know, Patrick Vieira, I know that he's loved with Senegal, because he was part of the creator of the Academy, Jambas Academy. Okay, so he was one of the investors in this first big academy in Senegal. So he know about football in Senegal. So he loved football in Senegal, because what he's earning here for months, I think it's not the best salary on his career, you know. But maybe he just loved the project of coaching Senegal, and we are very happy to welcome him in here in Senegal, and wish him the best for him to success.
5: His history with Senegal is quite interesting as well, because not only was he born there, but, you know, one of the biggest shocks in World Cup history, he was one of the players when Senegal beat the then world champions France in their first ever World Cup game in I think 2002. You were part of the squad that beat this team in that opening game. Do you remember any meetings with him during that match? What was it like to play against him?
8: Yeah, I remember. So the light to play against them, it was to give them pressure, because at that time, you know, Patrick Vieira used to be a very talented player, very good player, technically, you know, physically, he was a big danger to this French team. So the issue for ourselves is was that to give him pressure, to not, you know, let him play the football he know how to play. So that was a highlight to play against him. So that was a great moment for us, because we won this game. That was a fabulous game. That was a historic game for us. And yeah, that was very good. So maybe it make him changing his mind to now come back to his roots and train the Senegalese national team.
5: Yeah, it really is funny how the world works, right? You know, because like you say, 2002, you have this moment, and now he's coaching the team that, you know, potentially got the biggest shock in World Cup history. What are the things that you think he needs to do to change things? You talk about the challenge he has, considering the way in which Senegal were knocked out of the World Cup by Belgium, you know, surrendering a 2-goal lead so late on.
8: Yeah, I think he have a lot to do. I think he's a man who has to show his leadership in this squad, because we've got a type of players, we've got experienced players, we've got young players, and he has to deal with this mixed between the experienced players and the young players. We've got a lot of young players improving themselves in the biggest club maybe in Europe, in the world. But now it's maybe time to give them more time to play with them, you know, because we need that energy. Mm. But I'm sure that if we give them more time, if we give them more responsibility, and keep some of the experienced players like Kanage, Sadio Mane, and Koulibaly, and keep them in the squad, maybe, you know, not play them every day, but keep them in the squad, you know, to keep carry on the young teams, maybe he can do very well for that.
5: Asalasan, endure there. He mentioned that Patrick Vieira, James, had started this academy, Jambars, which is one of the first football academies in Senegal, something I didn't know anything about. And you've spoken to Vieira, haven't you, in your past career?
9: Yeah. Long while back, 20-odd years ago, I interviewed him at the Arsenal training ground about that. And he'd set it up. There's a guy called Jean-Marc Ajoviboukou, who I think did a lot of the work behind it. But Vieira was the big name. And it was important to him, I think, because he felt, as well, of course, as French and a proud Frenchman who represented the French national team, he was very conscious of his roots in Senegal. I think he was 8 or 9 when he moved to Europe. And so it was part of, I guess, recognising his origins, but also wanting to go back and help develop football there. And so it became a pretty successful academy. It rose up. I think they played in, you know, the men's division, and lots of people ended up in European clubs as well. Just again, Gane Gueye, who recently of Everton, the most high profile. He played for years in the Senegalese national team. But I was struck by how emotional a connection Vieira had still with Senegal. And so it'll be interesting for him, I guess, going back and becoming national team boss of his land of birth.
5: Yeah, it really will be. And I think he's got a lot of a great platform to maybe mould a really, really strong team going forward. So it'll be interesting to see, as you mentioned, what he does with Senegal when he takes over.
9: Indeed, we'll follow that closely. Isaac Fannin, thank you very much indeed. And plenty more to come here on Newsday on the BBC World Service from Nairobi and London.
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2: The former Ukrainian Defence Minister Mykhailo Fedorov has criticised the government in Kyiv, accusing it of corruption and demanding political change. We'll head to Kyiv to speak to a leading politician.
15: The Chinese Foreign Minister Wang Yi is on a two-day visit to South Korea. His trip comes off the back of comments from President Trump about North Korea, which challenged the traditional alliance between Seoul and Washington. We'll speak to an analyst.
2: Despite the ceasefire in Gaza, people there are still being killed in Israeli attacks. Others are disappearing, possibly detained by Israeli security forces.
15: And as the English Premier League season prepares to kick off, we hear from the league CEO, including his views on the recent criticisms on FIFA president Gianni Infantino. But first, this latest bulletin of world news.
16: BBC News with Govinda Gill. The United States has suspended 50% tariffs on some Canadian goods that were due to come into force about now. President Trump said a deal had been reached and that the measures would be paused for 3 days, subject to documents being finalised. Peter Hyatt reports.
17: Mr. Trump and the Canadian Prime Minister Mark Carney have spoken twice in the past few days, and this announcement came less than 2 hours before the tariffs were due to come into force. They would have affected about $20 billion worth of trade a year, covering products such as cars, wine, cement, and ice hockey sticks. Mr. Carney said there was still important work to be done. Mr. Trump has also suggested a huge pipeline project carrying oil from Canada may be revived. The Keystone XL project was abandoned 5 years ago by the Biden administration.
16: President Zelensky is facing one of the most significant challenges to his authority since Russia's full-scale invasion of Ukraine began after his former defense minister called for elections. Mykhailo Fedorov, whose sacking last month led to widespread protests, said democracy could not be held hostage by Russia. Our Ukraine correspondent Dan Johnson explains.
18: Ukrainian law prevents elections during conflict, but Mr. Fedorov said trust between citizens and state had to be rebuilt and hope restored. He said corruption was depriving the military of weapons and equipment and making it harder for Ukraine to win. There have been weekly protests in support of the former minister, seen as a modernizing figure who transformed the battlefield with drone warfare, but who disagreed with the head of the armed forces. He didn't rule out running in any election, and recent polls indicate he would beat President Zelensky.
16: Israel has opened up bids for the construction of more than 1,000 homes in a strategically important area of the occupied West Bank as the government seeks to end any chance of a Palestinian state. From Jerusalem, Yolanda Nell has the details.
19: Under international pressure, Israel held off for decades on plans to build in E1, but the current Israeli government gave the go-ahead for E1 construction a year ago, despite an Israeli court challenge to the plans by Bedouin Palestinians living in the area and Israeli peace groups. The housing ministry has now issued a tender for half the planned homes. It sets a deadline for bids just days before Israel's general election. That should enable the government to sign deals with contractors that it would be much harder for a future government to cancel. Settlements are illegal under international law.
16: The world's biggest humanoid robot manufacturer, Unitree Robotics, has made a commanding stock market debut in Shanghai. Its shares soared more than 500%. The Chinese company has drawn global attention for its creations, with its latest supposedly able to run faster than the former Jamaican sprinter Usain Bolt. Unitree's boom has strengthened China's position in the global market for robots. World news from the BBC. The United Nations has warned that the increasing use of drone warfare is placing civilians and aid workers in danger. In a new report, the UN says armed drones killed 80 civilians in Ukraine in April alone. Meanwhile, in Sudan, 80% of civilian deaths this year have been attributed to the machines. A new report has found women make up nearly 70% of all global healthcare workers, but are severely underrepresented in leadership roles. The study shows that men still hold the majority of senior management positions, even in professions where women dominate, like nursing and midwifery. The report found that the world's healthcare workforce has nearly tripled in size since 1990, with women leading the growth. Hungary's new president, András Baka, takes office today. His predecessor was accused by the new government of being a puppet of the former Prime Minister, Viktor Orbán, and forced from office. The details from Nick Thorpe.
20: András Baka is taking office in the midst of a political whirlwind in Hungary as the new Tisza party government, led by Prime Minister Péter Magyar, tries to dismantle the power bases which Viktor Orbán built for himself and his Fidesz party in the past 16 years. Although the Hungarian head of state has little concrete power, the new president has pledged to stand up to the new government if need be. Uncovering the crimes of the past is necessary, he said in his inaugural address.
16: A tricky problem in U.S. politics has been resolved, with the Republican senator for Alaska, Dan Sullivan, advancing to November's midterm elections. One of his competitors in Tuesday's primary was another Republican, also called Dan Sullivan. However, Alaskans didn't vote for the challenger in big enough numbers, so only one Dan Sullivan will appear on the ballot paper in November, the incumbent senator. BBC News.
2: Thank you very much indeed for that news. Hello and welcome to Newsday on the BBC World Service, live from Nairobi with Anne Soy and London with James Cobnall.
15: Coming up, we go to Ukraine following the call for elections by the former defense minister Mikhailo Fedorov.
2: We're also going to discuss the US-South Korea military alliance following some criticism from President Trump. And we have a report on Gaza's dead and missing.
15: We'll also hear from the CEO of the English Premier League, and he talks about FIFA's handling of World Cup's future. And as ever, we'd love to hear your comments on any of the stories you hear on the programme. Our text number is +44 77 86 20 50 85.
2: Should Ukraine hold wartime elections, even as Russia's brutal invasion continues? The sacked defense minister, Mikhailo Fedorov, has called for just that in a video posted online that strongly criticized corruption and governance in the country. There are still weekly protests in support of Mr. Fedorov, who was removed following tensions with other senior defence officials. His supporters say Mr. Fedorov took on corruption and improved Ukraine's drone warfare capabilities. We're joined now by Ivana Klimpush-Tintsadze, MP for the European Solidarity Party and chair of the Committee on Ukraine's Integration into the EU. Welcome to the programme. Is it right? Is it appropriate to have elections during wartime?
0: Well, unfortunately, I believe that Mr. Fedorov is suggesting some solutions of the magic wand type. Our constitution does not allow the elections during the wartime. That's legal grounds. And secondly, you cannot hold, unfortunately, democratic elections according to the OSCE standards during the war. Moreover, the elections are always torn country apart, and even in the peace times, and definitely would not serve the purpose in terms of reuniting the society in Ukraine. So I don't know why Mr. Fedorov has decided that this is the easiest and the way to go during the wartime.
2: You say you don't know. Are you prepared to hazard a guess? Is it personal ambition, for example?
0: Well, somehow, you know, Mr. Fedorov was part of this, the whole system over the 7 years. He was the longest serving minister in different positions under Zelensky's mandate. And now, when he was not reoffered the ministerial position for the Ministry of Defense, he has decided to call for elections. It's a strange wake-up call.
2: Do you accept that he was a pretty successful defense minister, that, for example, as we mentioned, Ukraine's success with drones and with other aspects of modern warfare are, at least in part, his responsibility?
0: I would recognize that he was definitely a much better minister of defense than any other predecessors during the 7 years of this. He was like sixth already minister of defense over this year since 2019, and definitely much more efficient and much more capable than many others. But that does not mean that, you know, being an efficient minister, when you are in the system, that's when you are capable of actually changing some situation and suggesting new solutions while it's not criticizing the system while you're inside, but getting out and then criticizing it is a bit of a strange position for me.
2: It's also a position that echoes one that has been held by Russia, who have frequently said that President Zelensky is not democratically elected because the due date for elections has passed, and even by some Republicans in particular in the US. This could potentially weaken the president a little, could it not?
0: Well, you know, I do represent the opposition political party, and we are very much interested in having elections and going through a democratic process in the country. But we do agree that President Zelensky is still holding a legitimate mandate, and we are not questioning his legitimacy. So therefore, I cannot agree with this assumptions of Russian Federation, for sure. And we believe that in order for having a democratic electoral process, and it's not only about the electoral day, but it's also about the process, we need to ensure that security and peace is being reinstalled across the country.
2: But one of the points that the former defense minister, Mr. Fedorov, made is that Ukraine is, in essence, in a state of constant war, that it has been years and years and years, well over a decade since Russia first began attacking. So whenever will there be a chance of holding elections?
0: Well, we did hold elections since 2014, and very democratic ones, including the ones in 2019, when President Zelensky was elected, when the parliament was re-elected, and I think it was one of the most democratic processes when the powers in Ukraine were transferred, in contrast to what is happening in Russian Federation. And we've been nourishing that capacity capacity of Ukraine to practice this democratic rights of the people. So I would hope that with the support of our partners, with the pressure on Russian Federation, we can pressure Russia into peace, and that that moment will allow us to prepare for democratic election process, electoral process in Ukraine.
2: Ivana Klimpushtin-Sadze, MP for the European Solidarity Party, Chair of the Committee on Ukraine's Integration into the EU. Thank you very much indeed.
1: To South Korea now. Has the Korean Peninsula entered a new era of peace, or is the region facing a risky period of realignments? On Sunday, President Donald Trump ordered joint military exercises with a long-standing ally, South Korea, to be substantially scaled back, a move that was confirmed by South Korea today with a reduction in both the size and duration in the annual maneuvers. Meanwhile, by coincidence, China's foreign minister, Ming Wang Yi, is starting a two-day visit to South Korea, where he will meet the country's president, Lee Jae-myung. I've been speaking to Scott Snyder in Washington. He's the author of the U.S.-South Korea Alliance, Why It May Fail, But and Why It Must Not. I started the conversation by asking for his reaction to the reduction of the U.S.-South Korea military exercises.
4: They're following through on President Trump's tweet. It's a little bit surprising that they were able to execute as quickly as they have. And of course, cutting the exercises does raise some concerns about deterrence. And basically, if you don't practice for the main game, you're not going to perform as well. But it's not an immediate issue. It's something that sets in over time.
1: What signals does it send about the future of this alliance between the United States and South Korea?
4: Well, I think there's increasing anxiety on the South Korean side. And of course, the relationship has become much more transactional. It's a product of deal making rather than trust building at this point. There's also the background issue of the economic relationship and the Trump administration's desire to see South Korea make investment pledges in the United States. And I think that was part of President Trump's motivation in terms of linking the security issue with those economic demands.
1: But this is a relationship that goes way back to the 1950s, the Korea War. Just remind us how important the U.S. alliance with South Korea is.
4: Sure. Well, the United States really is responsible for preserving South Korea from a tragic loss of sovereignty against North Korean invaders in the Korean War. The U.S. has been South Korea's protector for a long period of time. The relationship has developed into more of a partnership over the course of the past few decades, but it was a partnership that was based on common values. And now we have an approach by President Trump, which is much more near-term, transactional, and also places the possibility of other objectives that he might have with North Korea over the priority that has been placed on the alliance relationship with South Korea.
1: So what has President Trump achieved, and how will it change the official government foreign policy in that region?
4: Well, we don't know yet what he's achieved. I think his motivation was in part to change the subject from Iran and to signal his desire to meet with Kim Jong-un. We've seen that as a longstanding desire since the first administration. And then I think the third objective is related to putting pressure on South Korea related to the investment pledges, and also really to flip the script way that he personally may think about deterrence. If you achieve peace, you don't need deterrence. And so in that respect, I think that he's signaling by taking an action that sets aside deterrence, the idea that the relationship with Kim Jong-un can be a basis upon which to achieve peace, and therefore also to relieve a certain type of pressure in Northeast Asia.
1: And now we understand that the Chinese foreign minister is due to visit Seoul. How significant is that, especially given the timing?
4: Well, this makes it a much more interesting potential visit, and I think that it makes the conversation potentially much more interesting. And so in that respect, I think that the foreign ministers will be comparing notes on a development that has implications for both China and South Korea, but about which they are more observers than they are participants if actually something comes of it.
1: And what do you think would be the reaction, not yet expressed publicly, from South Korea to these overtures by President Trump to the North Korean leader?
4: Well, the South Korean government, the President Lee Jae-myung has already stated that South Korea wants to be a pacemaker to President Trump's efforts to be a peacemaker. So the current administration is supporting the outreach by President Trump to Kim Jong-un, but they may not have calculated that it would come at the expense of a good U.S.-South Korea relationship or at the expense of sustaining deterrence. And so that's where the announcement related to the curtailing of exercises sends a message that may be perceived as a mixed message among the South Korean public.
1: Scott Snyder there speaking to me a little earlier. He is an expert and author of a book about the U.S.-South Korea alliance. And time for sports news now with Isaac Fennin.
5: Self-destruction. Those are the words used by the chief executive of the English Premier League to describe and criticise FIFA president Gianni Infantino's plans to sell off stakes in the World Cup. Richard Masters said world football's governing body had delivered a self-inflicted wound and said the English Football Association was right to withdraw support for Mr. Infantino and that a unity candidate is now needed to lead FIFA. He was speaking to the BBC's sports editor Darren Rowan ahead of the start of the new Premier League season on Friday.
3: For 3 weeks, FIFA President Gianni Infantino has been at the heart of an unprecedented civil war in world football. The fallout from his shelved plan to sell off stakes in the World Cup to private investors, leaving him clinging to power. And today, another of the game's most powerful figures had his say.
21: It's a problem of FIFA's making. This is a self-inflicted wound. They are the people, the organisation, that has pressed the self-destruct button. And the consequence of that flow into the solutions that need to be found.
3: The FA has withdrawn its support for the FIFA president. The Prime Minister has said he should go. UEFA want him to step down. What do you think about Gianni Infantino?
21: Well, we fully support the FA and the position they have come to with Gianni. I don't think that FIFA should be ever contemplating selling off a stake in the World Cup. They're a not-for-profit organisation. They should really be holding that competition in trust for the future of football. So I think it's a bad idea, and the FA have taken the right position with regards to Gianni.
3: Thanks to the record funding FIFA has handed out under his leadership, Infantino retains plenty of support in Africa and South America and seems intent on standing for re-election for a fourth term next year, despite three confederations wanting him to stand down.
21: That's, I think, a recipe for division and stasis, and that's not what the top of the game needs. So a new candidate needs to emerge with a different offer that can hopefully provide some unity amongst the confederations and national associations and vote in the president.
3: The recent World Cup was the biggest ever, featuring 48 teams for the first time, and Infantino has said a 64-team tournament should now be considered, but Masters is no fan.
21: Any further expansion of the World Cup means an erosion of the domestic calendar. It means the top players, many of whom play in the Premier League, will have to play more games. The only benefit it's got going for it is the fact that it creates some symmetry. So, but I wouldn't be supportive of a further expansion of the World Cup.
3: Meanwhile, just a month since the World Cup finished, the Premier League is about to get underway again.
22: And Arsenal are crowned champions of England.
3: For many in the sport, it'll be a welcome distraction to the division that currently engulfs the wider game.
5: Senegal have appointed Patrick Vieira as their new manager. He takes over from Pap Chow. It's unclear when he'll start, but the Senegalese Football Federation announced the deal, saying the appointment reflected its desire to strengthen its high-level technical staff. Bayern Munich midfielder Jamal Musiala says he's been treated for a neurological dysfunction after collapsing for a second game in 4 days. The German star collapsing on Saturday in a friendly against Heidenheim, and on Tuesday he had another episode. He moved to allay fears, saying he'd been diagnosed with a temporary, brief but easily treatable absence seizures. And in tennis, Venus Williams has been handed a wild card at the US Open at the age of 46. We're still waiting to hear whether her sister Serena will also get a wild card after playing singles at Wimbledon.
9: You'd have to think she would, but yeah, we'll wait and see,
5: I guess. She'll be there, yeah.
9: Yeah, Isaac Fanning, thank you. Now, business news. President Trump says he is temporarily suspending 50% tariffs on Canadian goods that were due to come into force, well, about now. Our business presenter, Maura Fogarty, joins us. Maura, give us the details.
6: Yeah, so if you're a Canadian exporter to the U.S. in one of a broad range of industries, you've got a bit of a relief here for a few days. So just about an hour and 45 minutes before the tariffs were due to take effect, President Trump posted on social media that there had been a deal agreed upon, and that they were just subject to finalizing some documents, and therefore he was postponing these tariffs for about 3 days. There was a statement out from the Canadian Prime Minister shortly after as well, whereby he seemed a little bit less definitive, and he talked about how, that the tariffs had been postponed for 3 days until the end of August 21st. And he said, although substantial progress had been made, there was still important work to be done. So slightly less definitive on his end that a deal had been reached. But what this means is that the 50% tariffs that were going to be levied on items such as cars, furniture, clothing, cement, ice hockey sticks, jewelry even, that they have all been paused for the time being. And I also want to mention, quite interestingly, that President Trump also said in his post that the Keystone XL pipeline, which is a controversial project to carry oil from Canada to the U.S., was going to be revived again. So okay. Also some interesting comments there.
9: Yeah, for sure. And you can get more Canadian than ice hockey sticks, could you? What were the real contentious issues in the negotiations?
6: So these tariffs that the U.S., these 50% tariffs that the U.S. was imposing upon Canada were in retaliation to the tariffs that Canada had imposed upon the U.S. after the U.S. had imposed their tariffs in the first place. You can see how convoluted and complex the story really is. But the main thing to remember here is that the U.S. had imposed tariffs on Canada in the first place and then said, we're not going to, at this point, agree to another automatic extension of the U.S.-Mexico-Canada trade agreement, and that will now have to be negotiated each year. So you've got to take these tariffs in context of that larger one. And one big issue was autos, okay, cars made in Canada, and whether they would be subject to higher tariffs going into the U.S.
9: Maura Fogarty, business presenter in Singapore, thank you very much indeed.
1: Now, 10 months after the ceasefire came into effect in Gaza, President Donald Trump's peace plan for the Strip has stalled. More than 1,200 Palestinians have been killed in Israeli strikes since the ceasefire was announced last October, bringing the total number killed during the war to more than 73,000. That's according to the health ministry in the territory. But there are fears that the actual number of deaths could be significantly higher. The Red Cross says that more than 5,000 Palestinians are still missing in Gaza. Israel does not allow journalists free access to Gaza. Our correspondent John Donison has this report from Jerusalem.
7: In Gaza City earlier this month, a mass funeral for more than 100 people killed in an Israeli attack in 2023. Their bodies were only recently recovered from under the rubble. And across the Strip, there remain thousands who are still missing. Ahmed Al-Madhoun was 21 when he was last seen alive. The young man, who has Down syndrome, disappeared in May 2025 after popping to the shop. His family show us a video of him belly flopping into a swimming pool. They say he was loved by everyone and always joking around. For his mother, Majdia, it's for not knowing that's hardest.
8: I haven't lost hope. Whether I find him alive, find him dead, find him buried, if they just tell me here he is, then I will truly be at peace.
7: She knows Ahmed may well be dead, but there's also another reason why Gazans go missing. Aida Al-Drimli shows us a picture of her son, Mahmoud, a fresh-faced young man draped in a Palestinian scarf. He too disappeared in 2024. Aida feared he'd been killed. But then this summer, a photo emerged on social media showing two Israeli soldiers posing with a Palestinian detainee, blindfolded and bound. The family believes it's Mahmoud.
11: My heart was torn into two when I saw the photo. I was relieved that my son was okay. But at the same time, how can they humiliate him and other prisoners like him?
7: We asked the Israeli prison service about Mahmoud. They said they had no record of holding him. The Israeli military declined to comment. Well, here in Jerusalem, I've come now to meet Tal Steiner, an Israeli lawyer who's the executive director of Hamoked, a human rights organization that works to trace missing Gazans who may be being held in Israeli jails.
13: What is the impact on the families of these people in terms of not knowing?
23: The impact on families of the enforced disappeared people is devastating. It's an open wound that doesn't heal. They have no rest, not even in knowing if their relative is dead or alive to bring him to proper burial.
7: Amid the destruction, the Red Cross estimates there are more than 5,000 missing people in Gaza. For their families, displaced and homeless, they're still not able to grieve.
15: John Donison reporting there from Jerusalem about Gaza. 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There's much more to come. Stay with us if you can.
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0: welcome to Newsday from the BBC World Service with Anne Soy in Nairobi and James Copnell in London.
1: A senior United Nations official calls for increased aid for Somalia, where hundreds of thousands of children are under threat of hunger.
0: We'll hear about a major court case in the US against the social media giant Meta.
1: And a behind-the-scenes look at the new Senegal coach and World Cup winner, Patrick Vieira. First, this news.
2: BBC News with Govinda Gill. The United States has suspended 50% tariffs on some Canadian goods that were due to come into effect today. President Trump said a deal had been reached and the measures would be paused for 3 days, subject to documents being finalised. The Canadian Prime Minister Mark Carney said there was still important work to do. President Zelensky is facing one of the most significant challenges to his authority since Russia's full-scale invasion of Ukraine began after his former defense minister called for elections. Mikhailo Fedorov, whose sacking last month led to widespread protests, said democracy could not be held hostage by Russia. Israel's opened up bids for the construction of more than 1,000 homes in a strategically important area of the occupied West Bank. The deadline for bids is days before October's election. An Australian woman who killed three relatives by feeding them beef Wellington laced with poisonous mushrooms has begun an appeal against her murder convictions. Erin Patterson's lawyers argue she did not receive a fair trial. South Korea has announced that its current military exercises with American forces will finish 6 days earlier than planned. President Trump has ordered the drills to be scaled back, calling them inappropriate and hostile to North Korea. Campaigning has begun in Nigeria ahead of January's presidential elections, with concerns about persistent security problems and the spiralling cost of living expected to dominate discussions. President Bola Tinubu is seeking re-election, but his popularity has slumped among young voters. A new report has found women make up nearly 70% of all global healthcare workers, but are severely underrepresented in leadership roles. The study in the Lancet Medical Journal says men still hold the majority of senior management positions. BBC News.
1: Thank you for that summary. Hello and welcome to Newsday on the BBC World Service. We're coming to you live from Nairobi with me, Anne Soy, and from London with James Copnell.
0: For the next half hour, we're going to hear about the worsening nutritional situation for many children in Somalia. And we're going to head to the US, where the social media giant Meta is facing a major court case.
1: In sport, we'll hear about Senegal's new coach, French international Patrick Vieira. Isaac Fennin will bring us that. Plus, we'll get a taste of Ghanaian traditional

0: 1.9 million children are expected to suffer from malnutrition in Somalia this year, including nearly 500,000 children with severe acute malnutrition, which is the deadliest form of malnutrition. Earlier, I spoke to UNICEF's global spokesperson, James Elder, who's in Somalia, and I began by asking him what he's been seeing there.
1: Internal conflict has been across Somalia for a long, long time. Of course, as well on top of this now, Somalis are dealing with the increasing cost of fuel and fertilizer because of a war in Iran. But now children here in Somalia, and look, and around the world, I'd add, but particularly here, they're facing unprecedented aid cuts. So what I'm seeing in terms of the scale and the speed of these cuts, it's just overwhelming. Hundreds of health and nutrition facilities have already closed, Anne. And I mean, that the impact when you do that is immediate. In the first 6 months of this year, we've seen a 50% increase versus last year of girls and boys, babies being admitted to stabilize that centers with complications. And why? It's simple, because when you have fewer facilities, you have longer journeys for mums and their babies. Longer journeys means later treatment, and later treatment means more severe illness and more preventable death, to be perfectly honest. So, and we're seeing aid cuts close doors to healthcare. They're shutting down those nutrition services, and they're just pushing everything that kids need, water, education, further and further out of reach.
0: How important are those services that you're talking about that are closing down now? Because this is a country that has been in crisis for such a long time.
1: Yeah, they're everything. And it's important to remember that, you know, they need to be seen in the context of what's been achieved, right? In 4 years up until the end of last year, you know, the organization I work for, UNICEF, we reached more than 2 million kids with severe acute malnutrition, right? 10,000 unaccompanied and separated children, you know, who'd been part of armed groups were reunited with families. That's, so it's not just nutrition. Take that part. Take those children in armed groups, you know. People want stability. Young people want opportunity. It's no different from anywhere else in the world. And Somalia is a country, though, yeah, with one of the highest reports of violations against girls and boys. And now we're seeing aid cuts, meaning that, like, schools, like 65 protection centres and facilities have closed. Now, that means the system's being undone. And that's also a threat, not just to nutrition, that's a threat to security. You know, I met a boy yesterday. Just take yesterday, Anne. Abdullah, he's a teenager. He wanted to be a mechanic, right? He was always tinkering with machinery in his village. And Al-Shabaab noticed this, and they offered him work and training as a mechanic. Now, he had no opportunity. He was desperate to support his widowed mum. He took it. It was a lie, right? He was thrown into the battlefield. He tried to escape. He was caught. He was eventually wounded in battle, and he was captured by government forces. Now, again, go back before these aid cuts really bit. And UNICEF, we supported, you know, more than 160 children who'd been in those armed groups, enrolled in training centres, electrics, mechanics, cooking. They got starter kits to help them start their own business. They got jobs, or they, as I say, created small businesses. Now, aid cuts mean for a boy like Abdullah, no starter kit, no kickstart. So that training, those kids, you know, that they're a pathway to a stable future, helping kids not get re-recruited and contribute to their communities. So I think the question is, you know, in that sense, it's not whether Somalia needs less aid because the world's become more difficult. The question is, whether the world can afford to make Somalia more fragile whilst these difficulties are multiplying. And, you know, the answer's got to be no.
0: You've been speaking to children like Abdullah. What about the parents that you have spoken to? What are they saying to you?
1: I've been to Somalia several times. I've been doing this for a while. It's achingly sad because, again, you are not seeing parents sitting around waiting for aid. You are seeing parents do everything in their capacity to protect their children, but everything working against them. So a couple of days ago in the southwest of Somalia, I met many, many mums, but if I think of just one, a lady called Hajio. Hajio, she had a home, right? Her children went to school. She had cattle, okay? There's a degree of fiscal comfort there. But again, to drought, a worsening climate started to kill her cattle. Eventually, they're all dead, right? So from a relatively prosperous life, Hajio and her children have nothing. So she fled. You know, you go looking for help, but increasingly there's often none. So today, and she's in a makeshift shelter. I mean, it's, these are not tents. This is plastic and sticks. It's no protection from burning heat, no protection from when it rains. She went to this town, Bukhaba, in the southwest, because she was told there'd be support. Now, when she got there, in fairness, the nearby community, itself one of the poorest in the country, they gave her some clothes and tomatoes. She got nothing from the international community. And I can't tell you how many times I heard this line from a mum. So when I ask Hajio or mums, I say, what do your children ask for? Some of them will tell me, look, it's food, it's clothes, it's school. Other mums will just say, look around you, James. I mean, this is their grim reality. My children know this. They ask for nothing. Hajio

0: words are etched on my mind. She just said, I always feel sad and there is anger and stress. There is no way to be happy anymore. So, you know, what does Hajio do? She tells us children stories at night. She reads to them. She's a smart woman, but they've got nothing. And she's watching these children get thinner and thinner based on wars around the world or a climate crisis that she's got no carbon footprint or aid cuts that she just doesn't understand why this meager support has been taken away at her moment, their moment of greatest need.
1: The story of many families in Somalia, they have lost everything, their livestock, their source of wealth and livelihood, and they are relying on help, which has been dwindling. That's the UNICEF global spokesperson, James Elder, speaking to me a little earlier.
2: This is Newsday on the BBC World Service with Anne in Nairobi and James in London. Now, the social media giant Meta, which owns Facebook and Instagram, is accused of getting children hooked on social media, causing mental health problems, including severe anxiety. 29 US states have made the claim in a California court as they sue the corporation for billions of dollars. I should say Meta strongly denies the allegations. The trial has begun. So a short while ago, I spoke with Katie Paul, director of the Tech Transparency Project. And I started by asking her what she made of the accusations against Meta that were heard in court.
3: Well, the trial that we saw start is one that follows on similar trials related to social media addiction and teens that we saw in New Mexico recently. That trial resulted in nearly $500 million fine for Meta. And it's something that we've seen the company try to get out of in terms of litigation. And this trial moving forward is really a pretty big move in terms of how they are dealing with and addressing issues related to teens and young kids.
2: Yeah, Meta intending to appeal the New Mexico verdict, obviously defending itself strongly in this current case. One of the issues seems to be whether addiction exists, whether social media platforms create addictions among young people. Meta simply disputes this. You try and hold big tech companies to account. What do you feel?
3: Well, I think one of the things we need to look at are the company's own words in their own internal filings and studies, not just in terms of the intentions of the company's algorithm moving forward, deliberately trying to keep kids on the platform, as well as their own internal studies that had found teens were being harmed by the content on the platform and the fact that the company deliberately chose to suppress that. And that's something that we saw with the opening arguments from the prosecution, is that they leaned on Meta's own words and internal filings from whistleblowers that show exactly how the company had deliberately tried to make the platform more appealing to young people.
2: One of the things that came up in court then is the prosecution said one in five teens, according to this Meta document, say Instagram makes them worse. And Meta's lawyers replied by saying 41% of teens said it made them feel better. Another 41% said it had no effect. So if we accept those figures, does that sound to you like an acceptable proportion?
3: It's difficult to look at what is considered acceptable here. But I think when we look beyond just those types of studies and we look at how the company's business decisions deliberately meant to keep kids on the platform, one of the other things the prosecution cited were the beauty filters that Meta had removed because of the fact that they made young women feel worse about themselves. And when it found that that had caused a drop in performance on the platform, they added those filters right back. So a lot of their decisions were driven by business decisions and not by the well-being of users on their platform. But notably, they are trying to still pitch and promote as safe. And I think that that's the key here, is that throughout all of this, they've claimed that the platform is safe. And study after study, both internally and from independent organizations, have shown that it's not.
2: What do you hope that this court case might achieve?
3: I think one of the most important things we can see from this court case and more of these court cases looking at big tech companies and how they're operating are exactly what decisions they're making when it comes to how they are keeping us on their platforms. These are some of the most you know, valuable companies, technology companies in the world. They have incredibly significant sway, both in terms of influence and reach and financially through their lobbying. And so getting a look inside, in their own words, into what's really going on, I think is critical for the public in understanding how these companies are operating for technologies that they use every single day.
2: It strikes me that you're not saying that you are hoping that these companies will change. Is that not a realistic expectation?
3: Well, when it comes to change, we have to also consider exactly what type of outcomes of these trials look like. I know for the New Mexico case, for instance, it wasn't just a monetary fine, but there were actual changes the company had to make in terms of, for instance, adding a human reviewer to content related to CSAM, which is child sex abuse material. And I think that that is important, but it's just in the case of New Mexico, as that's all that they can litigate. And so until we see meaningful federal regulations on these companies, we're unlikely to see change. And what we're really going to see is how they're going to further refine their strategies in court so they don't have to face cases like this again in the future.
2: That is Katie Paul, Director of the Tech Transparency Project. And again, Meta deny all those accusations and is appealing against an earlier verdict in the state of New Mexico. Now, today it's World Photography Day. Theme is home. A little earlier on in the programme, we brought you an interview with Gertchom Ndebo in the Democratic Republic of Congo. And we asked you for your thoughts on what represents your home. And Anne, I think we've had a message or two in.
1: Yes, we've had a message from Tennis Onyamba. He says he's the president of Photographers Union of Sierra Leone. And he says that on this noble day for their profession, for their noble profession, the theme being home, which is the theme for the World Photography Day, we have decided to celebrate the occasion with pictures on food security and sustainability in our home in Sierra Leone. And he sent us two lovely photographs. I've opened one of them. It's a photograph of chilies, some of them still green in the fields, some ripening to a brilliant red, very beautiful photograph. Many thanks for that. And there's a second photograph that he sent in as well. And that's a photograph of grain, which I believe to be barley, or also in the field. I just love field photography, James. You get really beautiful photographs of the landscapes.
2: Yeah, totally. I think my my particular concept of home will be much more urban. But yeah, these are beautiful photos, as you say, and always interesting to hear people's views of what constitutes home for them. We're going to be talking about Ghanaian home cooking in 5-10 minutes time. First though, Isaac Fannin's got the sports.
4: Yeah, the chief executive of the Premier League, Richard Masters, has been speaking ahead of the start of the new season on Friday. An issue that continues to overshadow the Premier League is the 115 charges levied at Manchester City for alleged financial rule breaches, which the club have always denied. The case has been ongoing for 4 years, with an independent commission yet to publish its ruling more than a year and a half after the disciplinary hearing finished. Our sports editor, Dan Rowan, asked Richard Masters about the time it's taking.
5: I can't pass any real comment or provide anything new today on it. I do accept it's taking longer than expected, and I understand that people want to find out as soon as possible what's going on, but I simply can't provide that. Our rules are very clear. We have to follow the process, and there's only one real clear route through, which is to allow that process to reach its natural conclusion.
4: Spain World Cup winner Rodri says he's ready to feel that excitement again after completing his move to Barcelona from Manchester City. The 2024 Ballon d'Or winner has signed a 4-year contract at the Nou Camp after Barcelona agreed to pay a fee in the region of $88 million.
6: Well, really happy to be here, of course. And my feelings are great, you know. Right now I'm completely a bit tired about the process, you know, because when everything is done. But right now, with the focus that this team can manage to win everything, right? I think we're signing players, we're creating a culture to win everything, to make a step forward to in Europe and keep doing in La Liga. So really happy to work with my teammates and to start working with them. But yeah, hoping that all the goals that are on our minds come into true at the end of the season. That's what everyone wants. So really, really happy about that.
4: Bayern Munich midfielder Jamal Musiala says he's being treated for a neurological disorder after collapsing on for a second game in 4 days. The Germany star collapsed on social media on Saturday in a friendly against Heidenheim, and on Tuesday he had another episode. But on social media, he said that he was suffering from temporary but treatable seizures. Senegal have appointed former Arsenal captain Patrick Vieira as head coach for the country's national team. Vieira was born in Dakar and he won the World Cup with France. He's coached clubs like Crystal Palace and Nice, and he comes into the job in a difficult moment for Senegalese football. They went from winning the Africa Cup of Nations title in January to being stripped after walking off the field in protest of a refereeing decision in the final. That situation is currently in the Court of Arbitration for Sport. At the World Cup, they had an humiliating exit where they relinquished a 2-0 lead against Belgium to concede 2 goals in the final 4 minutes of normal time before going on to lose that match in the last minute of extra time, and that proved to be the final straw for the coach Pap Chow. He left his role at the end of the tournament, and earlier on I spoke to former Senegal international Alassane Ndour, and I asked him if he was surprised that the Senegalese Federation had gone this route. They said that the appointment reflected their desire to strengthen its high-level technical staff.
7: I'm quite surprised because we've got some coach improving themselves, you know, Senegalese coach. We've got Apipe, we've got Omar Daf, you know, and yeah, but you know, they make a choice. Maybe it's a good choice for us. So let's cross the fingers and support this choice. So we'll do our best to support Patrick Vieira. And the other thing's good, and he's the second coach. He's a Senegalese coach. He's playing. He used to coach for national team under 20 for Senegal, used to coach a local team, used to win, you know, the league, I think three times with a different club in Senegal. So this going to be very good for him to start working with Patrick Vieira. It will help him to improve himself for the future, and this is a very good choice for me, I think.
4: And finally, how do the Senegalese people get behind Vieira?
7: Pardon?
4: How do the Senegalese people get behind Vieira?
7: Yeah, but they're happy. So they're happy. They need they ask for the changement. They ask for a new coach. But now the deal is done. So everybody is behind him to support him and to wish him all the best. So let's see in September, in a couple of weeks, during his first game, first match, international match, official match here in Senegal.
4: That's former Senegalese footballer Alassane Ndour on Senegal hiring Patrick Vieira.
2: Yeah, it's great hearing from Alassane Ndour throughout the programme. Kept laughing a lot during your interview.
4: Yeah, he's a very happy man. He was actually having dinner at a restaurant. So
2: was he?
4: No wonder why he was happy. I can imagine the food was pretty good.
2: And that's such a smooth link, Isaac. I see what you've done there, because we're doing a food story. Yeah, brilliant, Isaac. Now, how do you persuade a new generation to keep eating the foods their grandparents grew up with? In Ghana, a group of young chefs is trying to put indigenous ingredients and traditional cooking back at the heart of the country's food culture at a time when diets are changing and there's a growing dependence on imported food.
1: Well, that work has earned Ghana Food Movement international recognition from the world's 50 best restaurants, which has named it the winner of its 2026 Champions of Change Award. And we'll speak to the chef, the head chef, shortly. But Isaac, this is, you know, you trace your roots to Ghana. So
4: yes.
1: Tell us your favorite Ghanaian food. And do you get ingredients in London?
4: Yeah, well, listen, I'm not a good Ghanaian cook, but my mother certainly is. And my favourite food is jollof rice. I have had an argument with many of my brothers from the diaspora about who makes the best jollof rice. For me, it will always be Ghanaian food. So, yeah. Nigerians definitely like to think that their jollof is better than Ghanaians. But I am a man who will argue that until the bitter end.
1: Right. Let's hear from the head chef, Wisdom Seydou Napana Abiro. Abiro, congratulations on that award. What does it mean to win this international recognition for your work in the Ghana food movement?
8: Thank you so much. Good morning to your valuable listeners. My name, as you said, is Abiru Wisdom Sidhu Nampana. I'm the head chef of the Ghana Food Movement. To start with, I'd like to say a very big thank you for this opportunity, and also to say a big thank you to my directors as well for putting me on. So we are the Ghana Food Movement. We are a youth-led organization transforming Ghanaian food systems through education, indigenous ingredients, community building, and local food promotion. And for us, this award is not just any award, but it's a great testament of what food can do with regards to change and what food can do with regards to impact. And this is what this award means to us in the Ghana Food Movement.
2: Abiru, I was just looking at your website, and the chefs all have different names. The poetic chef, I liked. The storyteller chef as well. You're the northern chef. Situate us then in northern Ghana. What do we eat? What do you want to promote people eating from northern Ghana in particular?
8: I mean, that brings us back to one of our main pillars, which is local food promotion. And within the pillar of local food promotion, we look at some of the indigenous ingredients that go from northern Ghana. So we are talking about beans, we're talking about groundnuts, we're talking about sorghum, pearl millet, bambara beans, we're talking about moringa, baobab, shea fruit, and the shea butter all at once. And so many very climate resilient ingredients. These are the things that you would be considering if you're talking about food from northern Ghana.
1: Sounds quite diverse. And Nakombe Mote in Yaounde, Cameroon, has says that our traditional food was always connected to a story. And James, you were talking about the poetic chef there. She says, our mom would sit with us in the kitchen as she prepares each ingredient and explain the recipe, its origins, and how the food should be eaten. And Chef Wisdom, are some of these ingredients being lost? Are there some that you're struggling to find and to add back to your cooking?
8: Yes, for the past years, we've seen like a decline in the consumption of these very indigenous dishes. And that also has led to the decline and loss of some of these ingredients, because once we don't consume them, then farmers will not produce them. And so that's one of the things that we love to do at the Ghana Food Movement, is to look at all of these disappearing or underutilized ingredients that we have and that are leaving, and encourage more consumption by being innovative with them. Because we have, you know, testaments of the fact that people are drifting away from these ingredients and meals because they don't find them interesting and exciting to consume any longer. And some just also still have the perception that it's a thing of the old and or the thing of the past. And so for us as a Ghana Food Movement, what we do is that we look, we research, we find out these ingredients, we consider their cultural relevance, its indigenous spiritual relevance to the people, its nutritional relevance to the people. And then we find modern ways of innovating this and bringing them back into our plate.
4: Abiru, my parents are from southern Ghana, and so I'm not too familiar with sort of the traditional northern Ghanaian cuisine, but just could you just talk to me about some of the meals that northern Ghanaians will be eating?
8: Yeah, so meals that northern Ghanaians will be eating would be a very interesting one called wasawasa. So wasawasa is made from the peels of the yam, the yam tuber. I mean, in southern Ghana, yam would be used for ampesie, fufu.
4: One of my favorites.
8: Yeah, right. Yes. But then in northern Ghana, aside from eating the yam fufu, the peels are then used for another dish called wasawasa.
4: Okay.
8: And so that teaches you how sustainable and very, very creative northern Ghanaian food can be. And that was,
2: Sorry, Abiru, I just wanted to ask, is your main focus on teaching Ghanaians about their culinary heritage, or are you looking to teach the world, I guess?
8: I mean, charity starts from home. You know, it's best you know yourself, value yourself. For us in the Ghana Food Movement, we say food is knowledge, food is power, food is identity. And so for us, identity first, because what you eat is a representation of who you are. And that can impact your self-esteem. And so for us, it is about starting with Ghana and then Africa and the rest of the world.
1: And very quickly, Chef Wisdom, everyone is talking about their best jollof. Abdoulaye Ba in Sierra Leone says they have the best one. You haven't had you mentioned jollof just very quickly. Where does Ghana rank on jollof?
8: I mean, Ghanaian jollof, we all know is the best. Jollof, we all know is the best.
4: Absolutely.
8: And anyone that has visited Ghana can see that.
2: Wisdom said enough, Abiru. Thank you so much indeed, head chef of the Ghana Food Movement. That's it from this edition of Newsday. Bye-bye.
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10: Hello, I'm Misha Glennie, and after the news from the BBC World Service, In Our Time, the Spanish-American War. A short conflict, but with a lasting impact on Spain and the US, on Cuba and the Philippines, where it was largely fought, and on world affairs. The US had objected to the harsh way Spain was resisting the Cuban independence movement, and the US Navy triumphed from Manila to Santiago de Cuba, marking the arrival of the US as an imperial power on the world stage and guaranteeing Cuban independence. We'll be hearing from my guests, Frank Cogliano, Stephen Wilkinson, and Mary Vincent, about Spain's empire at the end of the 19th century. What led the United States to intervene in 1898, and how life changed for those in former Spanish colonies like Guam, Puerto Rico, and the Philippines. That's In Our Time in 5 minutes after the latest BBC World News.
14: BBC News with Govinda Gill. The United States has suspended 50% tariffs on some Canadian goods that were due to come into force about now. President Trump said a deal had been reached and that measures would be paused for 3 days, subject to documents being finalized. Takara Small is a journalist with Canada's CBC in Toronto.
15: 3 days for the Canadian government and the US government to come to an agreement. I will say that Canadians themselves are on edge. You know, obviously Trump has often said things publicly that haven't come to fruition behind the scenes, but a 50% tariff would hurt Canadian small businesses as well as consumers. This is something that would hurt an economy that just recently as well had a slight recession, a little bit of a quarterly pullback.
14: Goods worth some $20 billion a year would have been affected by the tariffs. The Canadian Prime Minister Mark Carney said there was still important work to be done. President Zelensky is facing one of the most significant challenges to his authority since Russia's full-scale invasion of Ukraine began after his former defense minister called for elections. Mikhailo Fedorov, whose sacking last month led to widespread protests, said democracy could not be held hostage by Russia. Ukrainian MP Ivana Klimpush-Tsintsada has told the BBC elections in wartime can't be free and fair as required by international election standards.
16: Mr. Fedorov is suggesting some solutions of the magic wand type. Our constitution does not allow the elections during the wartime. And secondly, you cannot hold, unfortunately, the democratic elections according to the OSCE standards during the war, and definitely would not serve the purpose of reuniting the society in Ukraine.
14: Israel has opened up bids for the construction of more than 1,000 homes in a strategically important area of the occupied West Bank as the government seeks to end any chance of a Palestinian state. Plans to build on the so-called E1 area have long been internationally condemned. Settlements are illegal under international law. The world's biggest humanoid robot manufacturer, Unitree Robotics, has made a commanding stock market debut in Shanghai. Its shares soared more than 500%. The Chinese company has drawn global attention for its creations with its latest supposedly able to run faster than a former Jamaican sprinter Usain Bolt. Here's Maura Fogarty.
17: China is very serious and is putting money behind its efforts to become a global powerhouse in AI, and that strategic competition with the U.S. is real and indeed there. So don't forget, earlier in the year, we had a listing from the chip maker, CXMT. They also did very well. They're trying to become a bigger player in the advanced semiconductor space and now robotics as well.
14: BBC News. The United Nations has warned that the increasing use of drone warfare is placing civilians and aid workers in danger. In a new report, the UN says armed drones killed 80 civilians in Ukraine in April alone. Meanwhile, in Sudan, 80% of civilian deaths this year have been attributed to the machines. A new report has found women make up nearly 70% of all global healthcare workers, but are severely underrepresented in leadership roles. Joe McFadden has more details.
18: Women make up more than 80% of all nurses worldwide, but account for less than half of doctors. Similar patterns were observed across dentistry and pharmacy, where women were more likely to work as assistants than as dentists or pharmacists, while 90% of community health workers and all 97% of midwives are women. The study also found that the global healthcare workforce nearly tripled between 1990 and 2023, with women driving most of that growth, but an estimated 34 million healthcare workers were still needed to achieve moderate universal health coverage, a key World Health Organization goal.
14: Hungary's new president, András Baka, takes office today. His predecessor was accused by the new government of being a puppet of the former Prime Minister, Viktor Orbán, and forced from office. Mr. Baka, who's a former judge, will have little power as head of state, but he has said he will stand up to the government if necessary. Campaigning has begun in Nigeria ahead of January's presidential elections, with concerns about persistent security problems and the spiraling cost of living expected to dominate discussions. President Bola Tinubu is seeking re-election, but his popularity has slumped among young voters. The leading contenders include the former vice president, Atiku Abubakar, and the former state governor, Peter Obi. BBC News.
10: Hello, I'm Misha Glennie. Welcome to In Our Time from the BBC World Service, the programme where expert guests explore the people, events, discoveries and ideas that have shaped our world, spanning history, religion, culture, science and philosophy. On this episode, we explore the Spanish-American War. The Spanish-American War broke out in 1898 when many Cubans were fighting for independence from Spain, and the United States came down on those Cubans' side. With a small army but a much more powerful navy, the U.S. soon defeated Spanish forces, won Puerto Rico, Guam, and the Philippines from Spain, and a new Cuban Republic was born. And while the U.S. emerged as a world power, and Spain turned inwards to ask what had gone wrong, life in the former Spanish colonies was about to change dramatically, and not necessarily for the better. Well, with me to discuss the Spanish-American War of 1898 are Frank Cogliano, Professor of American History at the University of Edinburgh, Stephen Wilkinson, Senior Lecturer in Politics and International Relations at the University of Buckingham, and Mary Vincent, Professor of Modern European History at the University of Sheffield. Mary, let me come to you first. How important was empire to Spain in the 1890s?
19: In the 1890s, empire is still enormously important to Spain culturally and as part of what you might call the national psyche. So even though Spain has, which has been one of the greatest empires the world has ever seen, even though Spain has lost nearly all its South American colonies by the 1820s at the end of the Napoleonic Wars, it retains Cuba, it retains Puerto Rico, and it has the Pacific Islands, notably the Philippines. That allows Spain to still think that it is an imperial power. And so the narratives that are told within Spain are very much those of imperial destiny, not necessarily imperial greatness, but the idea that Spain's destiny is to be an imperial Catholic power that has a particular relationship with Spanish America, which is often summed up within the notion of Hispanidad, Hispanity, which is something that is shared, language, religion, culture. And within that, particularly the remnants of the empire that they have in the 1890s, which allows Spain to frankly pretend it's still an imperial power and is still at least a middle-ranking great power, Cuba holds a particularly important place.
10: Such that they send, in the 1890s, a general there, Valeriano Huela, and he turns out to be a bit of a nasty piece of work.
19: He does indeed. I know the British often think that concentration camps started in the Boer War, and it's actually the Cuban Revolution of the 1890s. Vela replaces a man called, another general called Martínez Campos, who is keen to get some kind of negotiated settlement with the Cubans, some autonomy, some kind of home rule, and that is ruled. He fails. He's not supported by the government in Spain. They send Vela to enforce a military solution, which involves the reconcentration policy of denuding the rural areas and concentrating people in the cities.
10: So you've got that civil war going on effectively in Cuba. Are the Spaniards looking at the US and what the US might be thinking about Cuba at the time?
19: If you know anything about naval power, then yes, you are looking at the US and you are thinking that Spain is not going to win any conflict should that come. But that really is a limited number of elites, political elites, military elites and so on. For the general mood in Spain is one of a jingoism that's exaggerated even in a colonial era. The United States is presented as a pig. Spain is presented as a lion. There is an absolute insistence that somehow Spain's destiny, imperial destiny, and the fact that for many people Cuba is part of Spain and there's a clear political project to have it become part of Spain, like the Canary Islands are, that they don't countenance the prospect of any defeat for the United States.
10: Well, Steve Wilkinson, in that case, despite this leonine self-image that the Spaniards had, they had already lost a great deal of their empire in South America. Chile had gone, Argentina, other states in South and Central America. How had it held on to Cuba for so long?
20: Well, the short answer is sugar and slavery. So going back to the beginning of the 19th century, Cuba became very suddenly, at the end of the 18th, early 19th century, a major sugar producer, which entailed the importation of vast numbers of African slaves. And there was a fear amongst the newly rich planter class at the time of another Haiti. There was a slave rebellion in the neighbouring colony of Saint-Domingue, which was owned by France. That was actually the cause of the explosion of sugar in Cuba. The sugar industry in Saint-Domingue was decimated. A lot of the planters moved to Cuba, and that's how it became this major sugar producer very quickly. But the planters, who became newly rich from this business, feared another Haiti, and they kind of colluded with the Spanish crown. And the Spanish crown also got into the business of providing the slaves. So there was a mutual interest here in maintaining the colony by the plantocracy. Well, it was their counterparts in South America that had actually fought against Spanish rule. And so in Cuba, that antipathy between the crown and the elites didn't exist. In fact, there was the opposite. A second reason is to do with the United States itself, because the United States formed very early, and Frank will come in on this, I'm sure, very early, the desire to acquire Cuba as a state of the Union. And they watched very carefully how Spain was losing power there throughout the 19th century. Quite early on, in 1823, John Quincy Adams, the Secretary of State, formulated a policy of waiting for Cuba to fall into their hands once Spain became too weak. So in actual fact, subsequently, administrations actually helped Spain maintain its colony because they rather Spain held on to it than it fell into other European powers' hands.
10: So is that part of the Monroe Doctrine of 1823, the John Quincy Adams?
20: Quincy Adams writes a letter in which he formulates what's known as the ripe fruit policy. Well, it's known as that in Cuba anyway. And he uses this analogy of the apple falling from a tree inevitably to the the ground by the force of gravity. There was a political gravitation that would result in Cuba falling into their hands. He promulgates that in 1823, which is the exact same year as the Monroe Doctrine. So there is a link there.
10: So back to the 1880s and 1890s. Can you tell us a bit about José Martí, who he was and how he helped propel the Cuban independence movement?
20: So Martí is a young man, and I should have said earlier that another reason for Cuba remaining a colony was not through the want of trying. The Cubans had a war of independence from 1868 to 78 when José Martí was a young man, and he became radicalized as a youth in the idea of Cuban independence and was imprisoned for writing a seditious newspaper and eventually was released from prison but went to exile in Spain. And he became, he arrived in Spain exactly at the time when a particular philosophy, Krausism, became very prominent within Spanish culture, and he was influenced very much by it. And he formed very early on an opinion about the nature of the kind of republic that Cuba ought to become, which would be for the good of Cubans, all Cubans, and with all Cubans, significantly meaning the African population. So Martí was he's known as the architect of Cuban independence and also the Cuban nationalism, this idea of Cubanidad as opposed to Hispanidad, which incorporates the African element into it. And so you have a kind of conceptualization of a biracial nation.
10: Just very briefly.
20: Now, Martí articulated
10: What percentage of the Cuban population is of African heritage at this stage?
20: At one point in the 19th century, it became about 50%. But by the time of the War of Independence of 1895, there'd been a very concerted effort to import a larger number of immigrants from Spain. And there was a very large mixed-race population. So there was a very deep class nature to the rebellion that took place in the island in 1895, which combined the two classes in this conceptualization of a Cuban republic that would be for all of them and they would have equal rights. And this is quite significant in determining both Spanish policy towards them and American policy later.
10: Well, let me go on to that American policy, Frank. Steve has spoken about the idea of Cubanism as opposed to Hispanism, but he also mentioned that the United States was talking about absorbing Cuba as a state into the Union. So what are the options that the U.S. is weighing up at this point?
0: The U.S. is considering a number of things. The president, elected in 1896, the Republican president, was William McKinley. His party was broadly committed to the expansion of the United States. The United States had just completed essentially a centuries of expansion across the middle of North America. And McKinley and the people around McKinley were interested in acquiring Cuba, if not acquiring Cuba, maintaining an interest in Cuba. There were American investors in Cuba, particularly in the sugar industry that Steve mentioned. And what they didn't want to see was a lot of disorder in Cuba. So the rebellion in Cuba that began in 1895 was quite worrying to the McKinley administration. Also, and this is going to seem counterintuitive, believed that they were anti-imperial. They looked back on their own history and the history of the United States as an, you know, it was an anti-colonial country. It was founded in a rebellion against an empire. The Monroe Doctrine, as originally promulgated in 1823, was intended to warn big, bad, old-fashioned European empires, monarchical empires like Spain, out of the New World, saying, okay, we as the senior republic, it's very paternalistic, but the senior republic in the hemisphere will look after and protect the other republics. The Monroe Doctrine will become something quite different in 1898, as I'm sure we're going to discuss. So they're sympathetic to the plight of the Cuban people and the Cuban rebels. But in terms of policy terms, Misha, they do want to wait. They think if they wait, it will collapse and either fall into their hands legally or economically. And so McKinley has a kind of wait-and-see policy, but he's under pressure because there are some real imperialists in the country as well, active imperialists, particularly in his administration, who want to acquire Cuba.
10: So notwithstanding this self-perception of the Americans as anti-imperialist, what are the decisions that, or what are the events that lead the U.S. to decide, actually, we're going to go in?
0: Well, there are American citizens in Cuba that get caught up in the Cuban Rebellion that began in 1895. And there are also, there's an active Cuban community in the United States that is agitating on behalf of the Cuban rebels. So there's a great deal of sympathy for the Cuban rebels in the United States. And when those American citizens are threatened, and there are a couple of incidents where one or two of them are killed, the McKinley administration in January of 1898 dispatches one of its new battleships, the USS Maine, to Havana to as a kind of statement of intent and to protect American interests on the island. The Maine explodes on February 15th, 1898. President McKinley is actually quite cautious at this point. He wants to undertake a review. The media doesn't. And so there are calls for the United States to enter the war. Spain has no motive to blow up the USS Maine. However, an early report suggests that the ship was destroyed by a Spanish mine. Subsequent research suggests it was probably an explosion on the ship that destroyed it. But 260 American sailors were killed, and that really ramps things up, and there's a call for intervention in Cuba after that. But the most persuasive explanation that I've read is that it was an explosion in the coal room.
3: Yes, that's
20: what I heard. Yeah, there was an investigation in 1976 by a U.S. admiral that basically concluded that it was spontaneous combustion of the coal store and a defect in the design of the ship, because the coal store was right next to the magazine and it ignited the magazine and that sank the ship.
3: Yeah.
10: Frank, before we go into more detail about Spain and the Philippines and Cuba, what was the import of Cuba and the Philippines to the US's growing strategic interests in Central and South America and the Pacific Rim?
0: Well, as Mary indicated, the United States Navy is growing. There's a navalist movement in the 1890s in the United States. There's a very influential book published in 1890 by Alfred Thayer Mahan, who teaches at the Naval War College in America, called The Influence of Sea Power on History. And Mahan argues that Britain's success as an empire was a result of sea power. Likely true. And that if the United States wants to emulate Britain, it needs to develop its navy. So it invests considerably in its navy. Navies of the world at that time depend on coal, and they need coaling stations around the world. And so there's a belief that if the United States is going to compete with Britain, they're not worried about Spain, really, that they need to expand. And it's about gaining access to markets in Asia and in the Caribbean, and that naval expansion is the way to do this. And one of the strongest and most fervent proponents of this, of course, is Theodore Roosevelt, who will play a pretty significant role in the coming war.
10: Mary Vincent, is there in Spain a connection to the Philippines the way there is to Cuba? What is that relationship between the Philippines, which is it's so far away from Spain?
19: It is, and I think the relationship is remote. I don't think that the Philippines occupy anything like the same prominence in Spain or Spanish culture or in that kind of the imperial psyche that Cuba does. There is a real connection with Cuba. For many Spaniards, there isn't. For the Philippines, there is mission activity. There is some commercial activity, but it is a long way away. And there are other Pacific islands as well, the Caroline Islands and some, which again don't. There's a reach, you could say, that this empire stretches all of these thousands and thousands of miles, but the actual interest in Spain is definitely with the remaining American colonies.
10: And they pour soldiers into Cuba. I mean, there are a lot of Spanish troops there, right?
19: They pour soldiers into Cuba. So they deploy more soldiers in Cuba than the United States has in its standing army. And they've been pouring soldiers in through the 1890s because of the War of Independence in Cuba. Many are reservists. Serving officers are actually often reluctant to go and serve in Cuba, and that's almost certainly, well, that tells you quite a lot about the Spanish army, but that's a different question, a different issue. But what they do know is that the risks of dying of disease in Cuba are very, very high. Yellow fever and malaria scythe through the mobilized Spanish troops in Cuba, to which, of course, the response is to send more, hence the reliance on reservists.
10: So, Steve Wilkinson, the Cuban rebels, they'd been at this for quite a long time, trying to overthrow Spanish rule. Did they need
5: US help? Was it important to them that the US come in on their side?
20: It was, because, well, it's a moot point amongst historians. There is a tendency in historiography to exaggerate the requirement of American troops to fulfill the independence, but it would be fair, I think, to say that the war had been fought to a kind of a stalemate, that the Spanish were still occupying the main cities and the Cubans had managed to more or less liberate the countryside, but the countryside was absolutely destroyed. So had the war continued without American intervention, it's probably likely that Spain would be vanquished eventually, but it wouldn't have been done in a timely fashion that would leave Cuba with anything other than just devastation in its wake. The intervention of the Americans ended it quickly, and therefore allowed Cuba to have some space to develop afterwards. So it was fortuitous for the Cubans that the Americans became involved when they did in that respect.
5: And also they'd lost, the independence movement had lost their great leader, José Martí, because he rather, I thought, rather stupidly fought at the very beginning of the rebellion of 1895. Is that right?
20: Yes, he wasn't a soldier, and he, against orders, he rode directly into the fire of the Spanish and committed what some people say is a form of political suicide. But he did leave a legacy which was enormously important to the story, and that was that in his knapsack they found this very famous letter he was writing to his friend in Mexico, Manuel Machado, in which he says that everything that he's done up to that point had been to try and prevent the United States from actually intervening in Cuba, because if the United States did, it would dominate the rest of Latin America using Cuba as a platform. And he said, I've lived inside the monster, meaning the United States, and I know its entrails. My sling is that of David. So this kind of conceptualization of Cuba being a kind of bastion against American imperialism is set by Martí in his dying letter. And that is quite significant.
5: So he sees it as sort of out of the Spanish frying pan into the American fire, is that
20: right? That was the danger. And the leadership amongst the Cubans was very much of the mind. The great black general, Antonio Maceo, who was also killed in 1896, which was actually an even bigger blow to the insurgency, he also said that we have to achieve independence without the Americans' help. We better not have any debts to such a powerful neighbor. That's what he said. So they were very clear. They wanted to get independence without the Americans' help, and they failed to do it, and the Americans came in.
5: So, Frank, what forces did the U.S. then throw at Cuba?
0: Well, as Mary indicated, the United States Army was actually very small at the outbreak of the war. It was about 25,000 men, and most of those had, if they had any experience at all, had been used against indigenous people in the Trans-Mississippi West in North America in the wars against Native Americans in the 1870s and 80s. So they mobilized very quickly. President McKinley, once he asked Congress for authorization to protect American interest and protect the Cuban people, and I think that's an important rhetorical device of his. And they call up 125,000 men. But they're mostly new conscripts, and they're not terribly well trained. They mass in Florida, which is not a very pleasant place in the 1890s. And the hygiene within the army is not very well. There's a scandal about this after the war. But the United States has a navy, and it has a growing navy that it had built up over the previous 10 or 15 years. So its naval forces are quite significant, but its military forces, its army forces are fairly weak. Well, they're large, but they're not terribly well trained or experienced.
5: So, Mary Vincent, notwithstanding the weakness of American soldiery at the time, but the strength of the U.S. Navy, they capture Manila and Cuba pretty quickly. What happens in Spain when they suddenly realize that these territories have been snatched away from them?
19: I think that, well, the first response is one of horror, that this has happened in the Six Weeks' War. It's all over. Spain's lost its navy, entire navy, for the second time in a century, one being at Trafalgar. So there's a feeling of profound humiliation. The speed of the defeat and the destruction of the navy does mean there's nowhere to go. You can't pretend that this was anything other than an utter defeat and a national humiliation. So there is an immediate concern that the political implications and economic ramifications will be immediate and will be severe. And oddly, that doesn't happen. One of the reasons that Spain has been so insistent on, or Spanish elites have been so insistent on keeping Cuba as a colony, is that Spanish politics at this time is ostensibly democratic, but actually oligarchic. So they run elections, the results of which are always known in advance, because they are always worked out between clientelist retinues. So there is a massive patronage network which extends and includes Cuba because of the sugar trade, and does not include the Philippines, and does not include the Caroline Islands. But there is a real concern amongst the elites, including people like the Queen Regent and the Prime Minister before he was assassinated, that the loss of Cuba will mean the collapse of this internal political system, which is entirely corrupt. These clientelist networks will collapse. That doesn't happen, and that surprises and reassures everybody. And the economic impact, which is felt particularly in Catalonia, because Catalan textiles are not competitive internationally, so they need the protected markets in Cuba. But actually, these are commercial businesses. They understand the market and they develop new opportunities in Europe. So the economic impacts are not terribly severe. What does happen is an immediate mood of national introspection. How have we come to this? How have we been defeated by this parvenu Protestant nation in a matter of weeks? How do we have no empire left?
10: And in our time, we'll be continuing our conversation in just a moment.
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0: On this episode of In Our Time from the BBC World Service, we're discussing the 1898 conflict which marked a turning point in world affairs, the Spanish-American War. My guests will be telling us what changed for Cubans after the conflict, about the role of the media during the war, and why they think 1898 marks the beginning of the United States as a global imperial power. That's coming up in 2 minutes on In Our Time.
1: BBC News with Govinda Gill. The United States has suspended 50% tariffs on some Canadian goods that were due to come into effect today. President Trump said a deal had been reached and the measures would be paused for 3 days, subject to documents being finalised. Ukraine's anti-corruption agency say they're carrying out raids on current and former lawmakers and senior officials from the presidential office. The development comes as President Zelensky faces calls by the former defense minister, Mikhailo Fedorov, for elections, saying democracy cannot be held hostage by Russia. Israel's opened up bids for the construction of more than 1,000 homes in a strategically important area of the occupied West Bank. The deadline for bids is days before October's election. Women involved in an alleged drugging case in France have told the BBC that delays to justice stretching back 7 years have left them feeling victimised a second time. Christiane Negre, a former senior civil servant, is accused of drugging 248 women during job interviews at the Ministry of Culture. The United Nations has warned that the increasing use of drone warfare is placing civilians and aid workers in danger. A report says armed drones killed 80 civilians in Ukraine in April alone. Japan has criticised sanctions imposed by the United States on the president of the International Criminal Court, Tomoko Okane, calling them very unfortunate. The US sanctions against the court's president, a Japanese national, were announced on Tuesday. A new report has found women make up nearly 70% of all global healthcare workers, but are severely underrepresented in leadership roles. The study in the Lancet Medical Journal says men still hold the majority of senior management positions. BBC News.
0: Welcome back to In Our Time from the BBC World Service. I'm Misha Glennie, and we're discussing the Spanish-American War. The conflict broke out in 1898 and saw the United States take Puerto Rico, Guam, and the Philippines from Spain, and a new Cuban Republic was born. I'm joined by historians Frank Cogliano, Stephen Wilkinson, and Mary Vincent. So, Steve, we're getting an idea of what happens in Spain. What actually changes for Cubans when independence begins?
2: Well, independence doesn't come immediately. The Americans win, and obviously, and then they settle a peace deal with the Spanish, the Treaty of Paris, and occupy Cuba for 4 years before they permit, I would say, Cuba to become independent under a constitution that is basically includes elements that are written by the Americans to ensure that American interests are protected there. So what happens is there is a kind of situation arising where Cuba becomes nominally independent.

0: behind what they thought they were fighting for.
1: So for the rich Cubans, it was a sort of everything has to change in order for things to stay the same, as it were.
0: Yes, I mean, that would be one way of putting it. There was a kind of split in the movement, and independence was kind of dictated by the Americans themselves through what was known as the Teller Amendment.
1: Frank, you wanted to come in there. Perhaps you can tell us about the Teller and Platt Amendments.
2: Sure. So, Abby, one question that arises if we see this relatively straightforward military success for the United States is, why didn't they annex Cuba? Particularly because there were people calling for it, as we discussed a few minutes ago. Well, there's an anti-imperial movement in the United States that's quite strong, and it's a curious mix. Some of them are sort of well-meaning humanitarians who don't think the United States should become an imperial power. Others are racists. The 1890s is a profoundly racist time in American history. It's when Jim Crow is being introduced and enshrined in law, and they don't want any more non-white people in the United States. And so it's a diverse movement that's quite influential in certain ways. And when the United States Congress adopted the legislation to declare war on Spain and undertake this military action, one senator, Teller, put down an amendment saying, we will do this in the name of the Cuban people and to free the Cuban people, but we will not annex Cuba. So the United States was prohibited from annexing Cuba.
1: But a little later, there comes another amendment.
2: Yes.
1: What is
2: so
1: that
2: it's the
1: other
2: Platt amendment, which basically comes several years later, after the success of the war, after the treaty is completed. The United States doesn't want to give up its influence in Cuba. And it more or less says Cuba can't do anything without the approval of the United States. It can't do anything that threatens. So the United States says, because it respects the sovereignty of Cuba, it will intervene on behalf of the Cuban people. It's very paternalistic. And Washington will determine what's in the best interest of Cuba. So the Platt Amendment attempts to reverse the Teller Amendment. But as a consequence, the United States never formally annexes Cuba, although, as we know, for the much of the next 60 years, it's going to exercise
1: a lot
2: of control.
1: It's a protectorate of the,
2: yes,
1: of
2: that's
1: the
2: right.
1: United States.
2: That's right.
1: I just want to get a sense, at this time, the 1890s, it's three decades after the end of the Civil War. America is becoming a very powerful country industrially. How does what's going on in American society impact on this idea of it possibly becoming an empire?
2: Sure. I mean, the United States is growing economically. It's becoming an industrial power. In fact, in certain areas, it's overtaking Britain. And within a few years, it will completely overtake Britain as an industrial power. Its population is booming, where we see the beginning of a surge in immigration from about 1890 down to the early 1920s, the so-called new immigration. Millions of immigrants are coming to the country from Southern and Eastern Europe in particular. Again, old stock Americans, some of them see this as very threatening. And there's a belief that the United States is it's urbanizing very quickly, the cities are growing, and that it's almost outgrowing itself, and that this empire is necessary as a source for raw materials, as potential markets, but also as a kind of outlet, because there's a depression in the early 1890s that's quite severe. And there is a lot of industrial action and industrial violence in the United States in the 1890s. And so there's also a belief that the United States needs this empire as a kind of safety valve.
1: So could you argue, and this is to any of you, could you argue that the Spanish-American War is the moment when the United States becomes or is becoming a global imperial power?
3: I would say so, definitely.
0: I agree, yeah. Absolutely.
2: Yeah, I mean, there's a tendency sometimes to look at 1917 and the American entry into the First World War as that moment, but I think it's 1898.
3: I think it's 1898. completely changes the world order, actually. Yeah.
1: So, Mary, what about the European order? Spain suddenly in decline. Is the rest of Europe watching this and aware of what's happening to Spain? And how does that change perceptions on this continent?
3: They're definitely watching it. Lord Salisbury is extremely rude about Spain in the House of Lords in 1897 and refers to it as a dying nation in a clear statement of some social Darwinist principles as applied to global power. That, I think, is possibly quite an extreme point of view, but there's no doubt that Spain is seen as not simply a dying power, but probably a dead one. France is interested in Morocco, where Spain does still have a colonial interest. And there is, I think, the mood in Europe is that this is cementing the current order in which Spain

0: like Portugal, is a former imperial power but is not a current one, despite the very small African colonies and the military protectorate in Morocco.
1: Does Britain see this as an opportunity at all?
0: I think Britain is not very interested in any direct annexation. I think Britain is interested in ensuring that British commercial interests in Spain, which are substantial, particularly in the Basque Country with the iron and steel industries, the railways, less extent in Catalonia, but there are real links between the northwest of Spain, and it is very interested in ensuring that those economic interests are secured. But because the political system doesn't go into crisis after the defeat, and because the economic ramifications are relatively easily worked through, I think that provides reassurance to the banks and the shipping companies and the heavy industry.
1: That it's business as usual.
0: That it's business.
1: Steve, we've already identified that Cuba becomes a sort of protectorate. Is there any anti-US movement, I mean, organized or violent anti-US movement in Cuba?
2: In the early part of the 20th century, there were numerous uprisings in Cuba against the settlement. So Cuba was a very unstable republic. You have a kind of antipathy towards the settlement itself, but not directly against American citizens or anti-Americanism, as you might say. But a great deal of dissatisfaction with the way in which the republic is stillborn in that sense, the lack of sovereignty. So the most violent revolution that takes place prior to 1950s is in 1933, which manages to abrogate the Platt Amendment, but doesn't actually remove American influence in the country. So to all intents and purposes, what is denied is a sort of sense of fulfillment of Cuban ideals of nationalism, which becomes heavily pregnant as the century goes on.
1: So we can see the origins of the Cuban Revolution of the 1950s as going back to that period.
2: I think it's fair to say. However, of course, Cuban historians, particularly the ones that are on the island, will emphasize this enormously. It is true, though, that the people that surrounded Fidel Castro in 1953, when he launched his first attempt to overthrow the government, called themselves La Generación del Centenario, the Centenary Generation, because José Martí was born in 1853. And the manifesto of the movement at that time is very explicit in saying, what would the apostle Martí say of Cuba if he saw it today? This is not the kind of place he dreamed of, and we're going to fulfill this.
1: Frank, we haven't really talked about the Philippines yet. So what happens when the United States basically seizes the Philippines? Is it a similar situation to what happens in Cuba?
3: There are some very interesting parallels, Misha. So the United States acquires Puerto Rico, an interest in Cuba, as we've just discussed, but then in the Pacific, it occupies Guam as well as acquiring the Philippines. And it pays Spain in the peace treaty that ended the War of 1898 in December of that year, the Peace of Paris, $20 million for the Philippines. And there were parallels with what was happening in the Philippines and what happened in Cuba, in that there was a rebellion against Spanish rule in the Philippines that the United States tapped into that had a very charismatic leader, Emiliano Aguinaldo. Yeah. Aguinaldo lived to his 90s, so he was more fortunate than José Martí. But initially, there were some very clear parallels between the two, and the Americans attempted to cooperate with the rebels in the Philippines initially. Soon after they acquired the Philippines, however, the rebellion continued, the rebellion flared up, and it was a much more serious conflict. It lasted much longer. It was 3 years, and it was much more bloody than the Spanish-American War. The Philippine-American War resulted in the deaths of 4,000 U.S. soldiers, probably 20,000 Filipino combatants, but 150 to 200,000 Philippine civilians were killed in this conflict. And the United States, which had entered this conflict as an anti-imperial power, attempting to protect people who were rebelling for their freedom, used concentration camps, torture, behaved essentially as the Spanish did in Cuba in the Philippines in order to put down this rebellion.
1: Which suggests that the United States saw the Philippines as a critical territory strategically.
3: We're not far off the Boxer Rebellion in China, and there's a great deal of concern about access to Chinese markets. And the United States is very, very interested in the Philippines because of its location. They also acquire, they annex Hawaii. The United States annexes Hawaii in August of 1898. Just when the armistice was announced, the ceasefire during the war. So they're consolidating an empire in the Pacific. So this conflict, which started in the Caribbean, takes on a very different hue in the Pacific for the United States.
1: Mary, carrying on with the consequences for Spain, we have, of course, in 1936, we have the Spanish Civil War flaring up with immense consequences. Can we trace back the defeat in the Spanish-American War? Can we trace that civil war back to that? Or are there certain things which start moving at that time?
0: Yes, we definitely can. So at the end of the Spanish-American War, the Spanish military is top-heavy, overstaffed, has many staff officers. It actually has the ludicrous position of having 142 admirals for two warships. And the situation when the ground forces is not as exaggerated, but it's still bad. In pretty much 100 years, they have only defeated other Spaniards, a pattern that will continue into the 20th century. But they are absolutely have an exaggerated sense of the imperial destiny of Spain. They have an exaggerated sense of their own importance in Spain and the Spanish nation, and they have a real position in the Spanish state, which relies on them for public order, essentially. So they have that segmented position within the Spanish state. And in 1905, after military officers have marched into a newspaper in Barcelona and destroyed the printing presses because they didn't like what was being said about the army, the law of jurisdictions gives the Spanish military jurisdiction over civilians where there is an insult to the honour of the army. So you have this extraordinary overreach of military jurisdiction, a reliance on the public order, and this exaggerated sense of them as defenders of the Spanish Empire, defenders of the national destiny. You've got a direct route from there to 1936 and Franco's military coup. You also have outside that this mood of national introspection, which becomes known as regeneration, when everybody agrees there's something wrong with Spain, but nobody can quite agree what it is. You have a bifurcated response. One is saying Spain must modernize, Spain must Europeanize, Spain must be secular. And the other one saying, no, Spain must go back to the glories of its past and work out its own unique route towards the future. And there you have pretty much a cementing of two clear political traits that have been there since the early 19th century, but which you will actually fight each other in the 1930s in the Civil War.
1: Final question about the Spanish-American War, and again, it's to all of you. What was the role of the media in this war? Steve?
2: Well, it was enormous in the respect that it galvanized public opinion in the United States in order to invade the island on the basis that they were going to help the Cubans free themselves from these beastly Spaniards who were treating them so awfully. There was a huge media war going on, particularly in New York, between Hearst and Pulitzer, and they were trying to outdo each other with salacious and sometimes quite outrageously exaggerated reports about Cuban or Spanish bestiality in Cuba. So, yeah, it was very important in that respect.
1: Frank?
3: Historians argue, American U.S. historians debate just how influential this so-called yellow journalism, as it was called, was. Steve's right. It was centered in New York. And, of course, New York was a very important city in the United States. And so, therefore, the New York media probably had a disproportionate influence on government policy. After the sinking of the USS Maine, or the accident that resulted in the sinking of the Maine, you know, remember the Maine became a war cry. The press and Joseph Pulitzer and William Randolph Hearst each own mass circulation newspapers, and they are whipping up this war fever and really demonizing the Spanish and which helps persuade the American public, even the anti-imperialists, that this is probably a good war if the United States helped the Cuban people.
1: A last word, Mary, from you.
0: And it's the inverse in Spain. In Spain. So that you have, again, you have a popular press, you have a lot of jingoism, but it's absolutely about the glory of the imperial Spain and standing up to defeating the American pig.
1: Well, that's all I wanted to ask. What would you like to add?
2: On the point of the press, I have to say that the so-called Cuban junta, the leadership of the Cubans in exile that were supporting the insurrection, were very instrumental in feeding Hearst and Pulitzer with material. So there was a very direct influence by the Cubans themselves on whipping up the hysteria in the United States, because they did want the United States to intervene. And they were also instrumental in getting the Teller Amendment passed. Their lawyer, American lawyer, Horacio Rubens, was responsible for actually pumping a lot of money into the Senate so that it would go through the committee without a vote. So the Cubans were heavily involved in the politics at the time.
1: The Teller Amendment seems to me to be a good thing as far as the Cubans are concerned. Did they think they'd succeeded in their goals when that was passed?
2: It was a very, very carefully worded document. I mean, it talks about the United States pacifying the island before allowing for independence. And that pacification clause gives the United States the authority to occupy the island military and govern it for such a time where they can actually establish a government that is to their liking, essentially.
1: Frank, I was struck by how the Americans hadn't really absorbed that their push to the south and west of North America in the 1840s in particular was an imperial project, in as much that they were taking territories away from people who already lived there.
3: This is one of the curious things about American imperialism and the fact Americans do not see themselves as imperialists to this day. It's a very complicated question. They came up with a very effective system of geographic expansion. So that expansion within North America, the territories contiguous to the United States, because what they do is they add territories as states on an equal basis with the existing states. So they're not colonies. They're territories. They go through a territorial status, but they're not permanent colonies. The change we see after 1898 is the United States is acquiring overseas colonies, just like European empires do.
0: But it's also interesting, because after the last point brought out, that Cuba is already looking to the States, that there are many people in Cuba that are already looking to the States. There are increasing trade routes. You know, there are those connections.
1: Well, of course, it's only 90 miles away from Florida.
0: Exactly.
1: So
3: and you have this burgeoning economic power.
0: Yeah.
2: Contextualizing it, Mary, that's correct, because in fact the United States had all but taken control of Cuba economically prior to 1895. American investment there was enormous, and most of the trade had already switched to the United States from Spain. So the situation was that Cuba had almost become a colony in economic terms even prior to the war.
1: Mm-hmm. Mary, we mentioned very briefly, you did, I think, that they also acquired Puerto Rico.
0: They did.
1: But the Spanish don't appear to be terribly interested in Puerto Rico. Why is that? Because if you look on a map, you would have thought that's actually a very important territory.
0: I think it's really interesting how Cuba dominates the discourse in Spain. And I think Puerto Rico is quite often seen as kind of an annex to Cuba, or they talk about the American colonies altogether. And I think that really is that it's sugar that cements that position of Cuba. That means it is comparatively rich, certainly compared to the remaining colonial possessions that Spain has, and that means that there are opportunities for those clientelist networks, the elites, to span both Cuba and Spain in a way that doesn't happen with Puerto Rico, and certainly doesn't happen with the Philippines.
1: Now, I can't remember if I get this right about my US presidents, but I think McKinley was followed by Teddy Roosevelt. What's Roosevelt's approach to all of this?
2: Well, he was instrumental in the Panama Canal situation, very much so. He was one of these people that was one of the great imperialists that Frank was talking about. Very significant, was Secretary of the Navy, actually dispatched the Navy to the Philippines before the war was even started. He was very instrumental in pushing the envelope of the war. And when he became president, oversaw the establishment of Panama as a state, really. I think he even had shares in the company.
3: Yeah, well, and one of the things that happens is the war helps make him president.
2: Yes.
3: So he was Assistant Secretary of the Navy when the war broke out. And as Steve said, he dispatches the Navy from Hong Kong to Manila on May 1st, or the Battle of Manila Bay is on May 1st, so soon after the war breaks out. He then resigns and raises a regiment, a volunteer regiment. It's a group of aristocrats who form a volunteer regiment. His uniform is tailor-made at Brooks Brothers. And they're called the Rough Riders. And he raises them. And at one point, they travel from Texas to Florida before they go to Cuba. And he's reading a book in French called The Superiority of the Anglo-Saxon. So this tells you what you need to know about Roosevelt. His regiment, his unit, the Rough Riders, play a key role in the battle around Santiago de Cuba in early July of 1898 with, coincidentally, a unit of black soldiers. And I can say something about that in a second. But they seize the heights of San Juan Hill, as the Americans will know it. And this makes Roosevelt a war hero. So he's both played a key role in the expansion of the Navy and believes in naval power and dispatches the Navy to Manila, joins the Army, puts on his Brooks Brothers uniform. Yeah, and there's a very famous image of him atop San Juan Hill surrounded by his soldiers. So he emerges from this as a hero. When McKinley runs for president runs for re-election in 1900, he can't leave Roosevelt off the ticket effectively. And McKinley's going to be assassinated, and Roosevelt will become president.
1: Mary, Frank's mentioned about the Americans' relationship with Britain, that they sort of admired Britain. They're just overtaking Britain, as I understand it, in terms of industrial power. Where does Germany figure in all this? Because Germany is also, like the United States now, a new, growing and quite impressive power.
0: It's an interesting point. My understanding is that Germany's interests are territorially, they're quite different. So whereas there might be some competition in Africa, Germany looks further south to Africa. It's much more set on Britain and France. Spain, like Portugal, I think is seen as an irrelevance. Obviously, Portugal does still have colonies down in southern Africa. And for Spain, I think the fact that it doesn't have a navy anymore makes things is significant on a world stage. So for Germany, I think Spain is irrelevant. Spain itself is pretty much divided between the elites, between pro-Britain and pro-German.
2: One thing we didn't touch on, which was, I think, very important, is the extent to which the United States had designs on Cuba from very early on. I mean, as soon as the Louisiana Purchase took place in 1803, the leaders, Jefferson in particular, were very intent on trying to secure Cuba because of its strategic position in the mouth of the Gulf of Mexico.
1: Frank, you mentioned something there about the black soldiers. So this you also said earlier, you reminded us that the Jim Crow laws had been promulgated, and so 3 decades after the Civil War, and there's a rollback on the rights of African Americans in the South. Who are the Buffalo Soldiers?
3: The Buffalo Soldiers are black soldiers, quite celebrated group of soldiers in the U.S. Army that had fought against Native Americans on the plains, the Great Plains in North America, and are deployed during this conflict. And they play a key role during the Battle of San Juan Hill. One reason they're sent to Cuba is because the Department of Defense believes that they will be more immune to yellow fever, or less susceptible to yellow fever than white troops. So to some extent, they're sent there because it's going to be dangerous. So their role in the war is actually quite important, particularly in that particular battle. But it also reflects the prevailing racial attitudes of the day, unfortunately.
1: And memorialized by Bob Marley.
3: Yes, that's right.
1: Many decades later.
2: Yeah. And one of the other things that we should mention, I think, but somewhat frivolously perhaps, but 2 cocktails we get from this war. One, the daiquiri, which is where the American soldiers landed, and the Cuba Libre, which is a mixture of rum and Coca-Cola.
3: And Mark Twain had something to say about this. He was a prominent anti-imperialist, and at the end he said, "So we, the United States, have joined the ranks of the civilized nation with the banner of the Prince of Peace in one hand and the butcher's knife in the other." He's not wrong.
1: My thanks to Mary Vincent, Frank Cogliano and Steve Wilkinson, and thank you for listening to In Our Time from the BBC World Service. In Our Time is presented by me, Misha Glenny, and produced by Simon Tillotson. It's a BBC Studios production. 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
9: Hello, I'm Celia Hatton at 8 Hours GMT. Welcome to the newsroom. Coming up on the BBC World Service, a high-profile call for elections in Ukraine. The country's sacked defense minister calls for a wartime vote without mentioning the president, Volodymyr Zelensky, by name.
10: Democracy cannot be held hostage by Russia. We are fighting precisely because we want to remain a free European state.
9: We'll go to Kyiv to ask our correspondent there what the public wants. Also in the program, Israel opens up bids to build new housing in the occupied West Bank. The U.S. chooses to end its major military exercises much earlier than planned. We'll go live to Seoul to find out why. And the top-level gardeners in a very unusual contest.
11: Massive leaves, so up to 3 meters in the case of the plants we're growing in the pools at Kew here. So the question is, who can put the largest weight on the lily pads that they grow?
9: That's all coming up on the BBC World Service. Stay with us.
12: BBC News with Govinda Gill. The United States has suspended 50% tariffs on some Canadian goods hours before they were due to come into effect. President Trump said a deal had been reached and the measures would be paused for 3 days, subject to documents being finalised. The Canadian Prime Minister, Mark Carney, said there was still important work to be done. Maura Fogarty reports.
9: Hello, I'm Celia Hatton, 8 hours.
13: Mr. Trump said he was pausing these tariffs because both sides had reached a deal. Canada's Prime Minister Mark Carney was less definitive. He said in a statement that there was still important work to be done. The postponement buys negotiators some time, 3 days to be exact, before these tariffs would take effect on about $20 billion worth of goods shipped from Canada to the U.S. and covering items such as cars, furniture, clothing, cement, and even ice hockey sticks.
12: Ukraine's anti-corruption agency say they're carrying out raids on current and former lawmakers and senior officials from the presidential office. The development comes as Mr. Zelensky faces one of the most significant challenges to his authority since Russia's full-scale invasion began. His former defense minister, Mikhailo Fedorov, has called for elections, but Ukrainian MP Ivana Klimpush-Tsentsanzada said elections shouldn't take place in wartime.
14: I do represent the opposition political party, and we are very much interested in having elections. But we do agree that President Zelensky is still holding a legitimate mandate, and we believe that for having a democratic electoral process, we need to ensure that security and peace is being reinstalled across the country.
12: Israel has opened up bids for the construction of more than 1,000 homes in a strategically important area of the occupied West Bank as the government seeks to end any chance of a Palestinian state. Plans to build on the so-called E1 area have long been internationally condemned. Women involved in an alleged drugging case in France have told the BBC that delays to justice have left them feeling victimised a second time. Christiane Negret, a former senior civil servant, is accused of drugging 248 women during job interviews at the Ministry of Culture, but 7 years after he was placed under investigation, no trial date has been set. Nuala McGovern has the story.
15: Prosecutors claim Christiane Negret, who worked in the Ministry of Culture, drugged hundreds of women, spiking their coffees with diuretics, then leading them on walks far from toilets in the hope of watching them urinate. He was sacked in 2019 and placed under investigation on charges including drugging and sexual assault. The BBC contacted his lawyer, but he declined to comment. 7 years on, no trial date has been set. The BBC asked the French police, judiciary and government about the criticism of their handling of the case, but they did not respond.
12: World news from the BBC. At least 9 people have been killed in a hotel fire in the Indian city of Kolkata. 6 others were injured in the blaze, which began in the early hours of the morning. Local media reports say all of the dead were from Bangladesh and had travelled to Kolkata for medical treatment. The cause of the fire is not yet known. Campaigning has begun in Nigeria ahead of January's presidential elections, with concerns about persistent security problems and the spiralling cost of living expected to dominate discussions. President Bola Tinubu is seeking re-election, but his popularity has slumped among young voters. The World Bank says more than half of Nigeria's population now lives below the poverty line. Hungary's new president, András Baka, takes office today. His predecessor was accused by the new government of being a puppet of the former Prime Minister Viktor Orbán and forced from office. The details from Nick Thorpe.
16: András Baka is taking office in the midst of a political whirlwind in Hungary as the new Tisza party government, led by Prime Minister Péter Magyar, tries to dismantle the power bases which Viktor Orbán built for himself and his Fidesz party in the past 16 years. Although the Hungarian head of state has little concrete power, the new president has pledged to stand up to the new government if need be. Uncovering the crimes of the past is necessary, he said in his inaugural address.
12: The world's biggest humanoid robot manufacturer, Unitree Robotics, has made a commanding stock market debut in Shanghai. Its shares soared by more than 500%. The Chinese company has drawn global attention for its creations, with its latest supposedly able to run faster than the former Jamaican sprinter Usain Bolt. Unitree's boom has strengthened China's position in the global market for robots. BBC News.
17: Hello, I'm Celia Hatton, and this is the newsroom on the BBC World Service. Let's start in Ukraine and a call for elections there that's getting a lot of attention. Ukraine's former defense minister, Mykhailo Fedorov, whose sacking last month prompted mass protests, has called for elections which are prohibited during wartime. In a video posted online, Mr. Fedorov said Ukraine was facing a crisis of governance and corruption.
18: We must answer a fundamental question. How should the state function if the war lasts for years? Can Russia in effect gain the right to decide when Ukrainians will again be able to elect their authorities? I am convinced that it cannot.
17: Before he was fired, Mr. Fedorov was a popular defense minister. Many credited him with overhauling Ukraine's armed forces, tackling corruption, and using data and advanced technology to improve Ukraine's standing in the war. Ukraine hasn't had an election in a while. President Zelensky's 5-year term as president was due to end in May 2024. However, elections have been suspended in Ukraine while the country's under martial law, in place since Russia's full-scale invasion in February 2022. Alexander Marechko is chair of Ukraine's Foreign Affairs Committee and an MP with President Zelensky's Servant of the People Party.
19: Politically, it's very dangerous because Putin will definitely use this as a moment of kind of division, political infighting, and he will use it in his favor. So the thing is that holding elections right now, it might just bury the country.
17: Well, the call for new elections comes ahead of a busy news day for Ukraine. Anti-corruption agencies say they're carrying out raids targeting current and former lawmakers and top government officials. And we're also expecting the appointment of a new defense minister. Lots to discuss. Our Ukraine correspondent Dan Johnson joins us now from Kyiv outside the parliament building. Dan, tell us a little bit more about what's happening where you are and also this fresh call for new elections.
20: Yes, it's the first day back for Ukraine's parliament after the summer break, and they were due to vote in, confirm the new defense minister and foreign minister. The people who've been acting in those positions were due to be confirmed in their roles today. That is why these protesters were already planning to be here. These are the supporters of Mr. Fedorov, the sacked defense minister, who want him reinstated. They were already going to be here this morning to put pressure on the MPs to reverse the decision to sack him. But the statement he issued last night goes much further than claiming his old job back. He's launched a blistering assessment of the way government here in Ukraine has been run, how the war has been run. And although he doesn't name President Zelensky directly, this is a character assassination of the way the president has run things over the past few years. Mr. Fedorov says democracy is not a peacetime luxury. He said people cannot endlessly live in a state where they do not understand why certain decisions are made. Perhaps he's referring to the decision to sack a defense minister who was particularly popular. He says it's dangerous when society develops the feeling that the main criteria for an appointment is not professionalism, results, or ability to transform the country, but personal loyalty to the system. A modern state, he says, cannot function this way. And he said corruption is only a symptom. The main problem runs much deeper. We have a crisis of governance. The old system too often lives by its own rules. It protects itself. It fears change. So he is calling not just for elections, but for widespread reform, for the eradication of corruption, and for a rebuilding of trust between citizens and state, and a rebuilding of hope for the people of Ukraine, which he said needed to be restored.
17: Dan, you mentioned corruption a few times just now. I also mentioned that anti-corruption raids are happening in Ukraine today. How does corruption and anger over corruption feed into all of this? And how big a problem is it in Ukraine?
20: Yes, we know anti-corruption investigators are actually searching this morning the office of the deputy chief of the president's office. There have been investigations before that have seen figures close to Volodymyr Zelensky arrested and questioned. He has been accused of not necessarily direct involvement in corruption himself, but of not rooting it out in the teams and structures that are around him. And the SAC defense minister, Mykhailo Fedorov, says that that corruption weakens the armed forces and Ukraine's ability to win this war. He said that equipment and weapons weren't able to get where they were needed to the front line if money was being siphoned off by corrupt officials. He described people who are risking their lives on the front line while others in the rear are stealing from the war effort. He said when businesses pay their taxes only to see law enforcement applied inconsistently. He talked about when a talented individual cannot change the system because they aren't one of us. Again, no names given, but I think we can guess who he's referring to. The big question is whether Mr. Fedorov actually sees himself as the solution to all this, whether he should become the president, whether he is the man to fix this and make things better. He's not explicitly said he would run against President Zelensky if and when that election comes, but he's certainly positioning himself with the biggest challenge that the president has faced during this war.
17: Okay, Dan, thank you for speaking with us. Dan Johnson in Kyiv. Well, let's focus on the Middle East now and what's going on in the occupied West Bank. Almost 500,000 Israelis live there. All Israeli settlements are considered illegal under international law there. And now Israel has just opened up bids for the construction of more than 1,000 new homes east of Jerusalem. Yolan Nell is our correspondent in Jerusalem. Yolan, tell us where the proposed new settlements would be and the impact they'd have.
0: So this is an area that is called E1. It's just to the east of occupied East Jerusalem and close to another large Israeli settlement in the West Bank called Ma'al Adamim. And the reason this is so important for Palestinians, why the international community has really for years, try to get Israel to keep any plans to develop there on hold, is because it really disrupts the contiguity of the West Bank. It makes a kind of large Israeli development between Ramallah and Bethlehem, and it sort of bisects the West Bank. So that is why, really, for about three decades, Israel has shelved plans to develop there. That changed last year when the far-right finance minister Bezalel Smotrich, who also has responsibilities for setting Israeli government policy in the West Bank, he announced that there would be 3,500 new settler homes that would be developed in that area. And he said he was acting in response to various countries, including the UK, recognising a state of Palestine. Now, what has happened since then is that there have been attempts by Palestinian Bedouin residents of that so-called E1 corridor and Israeli NGOs, including Peace Now, NGOs against occupation, really to try to stop or delay the implementation of this, the opening of construction tenders, which of course is the big step. But what's happened in the past day is that the government has put out, despite that active court process going on, tenders for half of the houses. And the way it's constructed, the deal that could happen would mean that contractors could sign before the Israeli elections, which are due at the end of October. Once contracts are signed with contractors, it's much more difficult for any future government to try to stop this process from happening.
17: Yolan, what's the significance of the timing of all of this? We have to note that Israel is planning to have elections in late October.
0: That's right. And I think this government wants to do as much as possible to create what they call facts on the ground before those elections happen. Because if you look at the polls at the moment, they indicate that the Prime Minister's Likud party and his coalition parties are not on track to keep power. So they want to kind of, you know, protect what they would see as being their legacy. And this Israeli government has authorized 104 settlements in the past 3.5 years, with all settlements being illegal under international law. There's been a surge in settler violence in the West Bank. We saw that last week with a lot of focus on Kusra, this Palestinian village south of Nablus, where two Palestinian families have been besieged in their homes by a group of settlers. And that remains ongoing until now. Those families still unable to move, but they're trapped by the settlers there.
17: Yolan, thank you. Yolan El in Jerusalem. Well, staying in the region, Donald Trump's Middle East envoy has been in Israel this week trying to revive the Gaza peace plan. The conflict has taken a huge toll on those inside the territory. The health ministry there says more than 70,000 Gazans have died since the conflict began, and more than 1,200 of those people died were killed in Israeli strikes in Gaza since the ceasefire was announced last October. Many others are still missing, presumed dead. Israel does not allow journalists free access to the territory. Our correspondent John Donison has this report from Jerusalem.
2: In Gaza City earlier this month, a mass funeral for more than 100 people killed in an Israeli attack in 2023. Their bodies were only recently recovered from under the rubble. And across the strip, there remain thousands who are still missing. Ahmed Al-Madhoun was 21 when he was last seen alive. The young man, who has Down syndrome, disappeared in May 2025 after popping to the shop. His family show us a video of him belly flopping into a swimming pool. They say he was loved by everyone and always joking around. For his mother, Majdia, it's the not knowing that's hardest.
21: I haven't lost hope. Whether I find him alive, find him dead, find him buried, if they just tell me here he is, then I will truly be at peace.
2: She knows Ahmed may well be dead, but there's also another reason why Gazans go missing. Aida Al-Drimli shows us a picture of her son, Mahmoud, a fresh-faced young man draped in a Palestinian scarf. He too disappeared in 2024. Aida feared he'd been killed. But then this summer, a photo emerged on social media showing two Israeli soldiers posing with a Palestinian detainee, blindfolded and bound. The family believes it's Mahmoud.
22: My heart was torn into two when I saw the photo. I was relieved that my son was okay. But at the same time, how can they humiliate him and other prisoners like him?
2: We asked the Israeli prison service about Mahmoud. They said they had no record of holding him. The Israeli military declined to comment.
23: Well, here
1: in Jerusalem, I've come now to meet Tal Steiner, an Israeli lawyer who's the executive director of Hamoked, a human rights organization that works to trace missing Gazans who may be being held in Israeli jails.
3: What is the impact on the families of these people in terms of not knowing?
5: The impact on families of the enforcedly disappeared people is devastating. It's an open wound that doesn't heal. They have no rest, not even in knowing if their relative is dead or alive to bring him to proper burial.
1: Amid the destruction, the Red Cross estimates there are more than 5,000 missing people in Gaza. For their families, displaced and homeless, they're still not able to grieve.
9: John Donison. You're listening to the newsroom on the BBC World Service. Next to South Korea and an announcement that the current joint military exercises between South Korea and the United States will be cut short and finish 6 days earlier than planned. This comes just days after President Trump said he wasn't happy with the U.S. participation in the drills. He described them as being costly and hostile toward North Korea. Let's get more from our South Korean correspondent, Jake Kwon. Jake, tell us about the scale of these exercises and what this announcement to cut the drill short actually means.
23: Well, this is a major exercise that happens every year, and it is between the United States and South Korea. And this year, some 18,000 South Korean troops were to participate, as well as, you know, troops from around 12 countries around the world. These are America's and South Korea's allies participating. And then what we are hearing is that this 11-day exercise will be cut in half. So this Friday will be the last day as the Americans withdraw from the exercise after having done only the first half of it. And this is a training exercise that has been done nearly every year. There was a time that Mr. Trump had suspended it in 2018 for the sake of currying favor with Pyongyang, but it was reinstated in 2022. And like that time, this is training that takes months to prepare, and it is really unprecedented. It would be cut like abruptly, like what we've seen today. And it is really a symbol of South Korea's kind of alliance and America's commitment to protecting South Korea from possible adversaries.
9: Jake, why is Donald Trump citing the U.S. relationship with North Korea right now? Are there developments in that relationship?
23: Well, it's difficult to understand exactly what prompted Mr. Trump to focus on North Korea suddenly. He claimed that he has a great relationship with Kim Jong-un, and this is partly why he is suspending the exercise with South Korea. But we haven't seen any, for example, letters or communication happening between the two countries. We haven't heard anything from North Korea yet, any response to what President Trump has claimed. So, you know, it is difficult to say exactly why now, but some of the observation has been that, you know, Mr. Trump is currently having some difficulty ending the war with Iran, and maybe he's looking for a win by, you know, moving some attention back to North Korea. He had that unprecedented, a very historic meeting with Kim Jong-un, North Korea's leader, back in 2018. And perhaps he is trying to restart some of that. But at the same time, if you look at the same post, he does talk about some frustration and disappointment with South Korea not helping him out in the Iran war. So some of us are also seeing it as a punishment of South Korea.
9: Jake, just briefly, what does this mean for the U.S. relationship with South Korea in terms of trade or diplomacy?
23: Well, I think there is this concern in South Korea that, you know, what used to be a very separate issue of security, American commitment to South Korea, and the South Korea's trade with the United States, it is all being mixed up in under the Trump administration. And for South Korea, you know, they will try their best to kind of navigate this issue, but they're trying to see the silver lining, because for South Korea, they have been asking Mr. Trump to speak to Kim Jong-un, and it seems to be heading that way, possibly.
9: Jake, thank you. Jake Kwon in Seoul. To Australia now, and the mushroom murders case is back in the headlines. A year after Australian woman Erin Patterson was found guilty of killing three people and attempting to kill a fourth by serving a beef Wellington laced with deadly mushrooms, she's returned to court to appeal against her conviction. Patterson was jailed for life with no possibility of parole for at least 33 years. Her lawyers argue that she did not receive a fair trial. Our Sydney correspondent Katie Watson has been covering this case from the start.
4: There are two appeals happening in Melbourne this week. Erin Patterson is trying to overturn her conviction, and at the same time, the prosecution is appealing against her sentence. A sentence, they say, is manifestly inadequate. They argue she shouldn't be eligible for parole. The triple murderer should be locked up for life. Now, Erin Patterson didn't attend the hearing in person. She attended via a video link. But in court was Ian Wilkinson, the sole survivor of that lunch back in 2023 that killed three of his relatives, including his wife. Now, Erin Patterson's team have listed seven grounds for appeal. They include evidence they say shouldn't have been part of the trial because it was speculative, it wasn't relevant, as well as evidence they say should have been included because it would have shown an innocent history of foraging for mushrooms. They've also taken issue with the way the prosecution cross-examined her, as well as what the jury did when they were deliberating. They were put in a hotel along with members of the prosecution, a key witness, and some members of the media, which Erin Patterson's team says was a catastrophic mistake. Now, we heard from Erin Patterson's team for most of Wednesday. Thursday, the prosecution will have a chance to argue why they think the sentence is too lenient. But we won't get a decision on whether or not these appeals will be successful for some time yet. That could take several months.
9: Katie Watson. Now, in a trial that could shape the future of social media, a court in California has heard claims that Meta intentionally hooked a generation of children on Facebook and Instagram. Nearly 30 U.S. states are seeking changes to the platforms and financial penalties amounting to hundreds of billions of dollars. Our North America technology correspondent Lily Jamali was in court as the trial began.
6: The courtroom was full. I mean, we were sitting shoulder to shoulder in there for one thing. And what we heard were opening statements, starting with the states, followed by Meta. The trial was kicked off by California Deputy Attorney General Megan O'Neill, who accused Meta of hiding the truth about the potential harms of their platforms to young users, those platforms being Instagram and Facebook. She tried to draw a contrast between what people like Mark Zuckerberg, the head of Meta, have said publicly about how safe their platforms are and what they saw internally in the way of research, surveys that they took from young people that made clear that a significant proportion of people of a certain age, some between 13 and 15, were experiencing pretty awful things on their platforms, bullying, violence, seeing nudity, for example. Meta, when it was their turn, painted a very different picture. They painted Meta as a transparent company that has spun these challenges and that research that I just mentioned into tools to make their platform safer. They also tried to soften what is going to be some controversial or potentially prickly language that we see in internal emails among Meta employees. So sort of preempting what jurors are going to see in the coming weeks.
9: Lily Jamali. And last, a competition to find out how much weight a giant water lily can bear. Unbelievably, these plants are strong enough for a grown person to stand on. About 40 gardens around the world are taking part this year, including the Royal Botanic Gardens in Kew here in London. Alex Summers is curator of Living Collections at Kew.
7: It is as crazy as you say, but equally, I think we do it for a very good reason, which is celebrating the majesty and diversity of the plant kingdom. And any route we can get out there to do that is fantastic. So in the case here, the water lily way off, across about 40 botanic gardens and zoos globally, we all grow these large water lilies. Many people will be familiar with them because when they come through botanic gardens, they'll see them, these massive leaves, so up to 3 meters in the case of the plants we're growing in the pools at Kew here. And those leaves, they can bear a massive weight. So the question is, who can put the largest weight on the lily pads that they grow? So essentially, you've got a structure there, a leaf, as many people will be familiar with, and the veins of the leaf. So if anybody looks under a leaf that they've got at home, they'll see that they'll have these protruding vein structures. They are really, really prominent in these Victoria water lilies. They allow the leaf structure to be very strong, and they have these rigid air pockets in them, and that allows them to carry an enormous amount of weight. What we've done here at Kew, obviously, one of our gardeners, he stood on it. He's not one of our smaller gardeners either, 102 kilos. Last year, it was about 83 kilos that somebody put on a leaf, which is considerable. I mean, if you imagine, most leaves certainly couldn't take 83 kilos, and this year, We've managed to go with 102 kilos. So maybe we'll win across that network of botanic gardens. But I think it is worth saying we are in a really fortunate spot because the Victoria Water Lily that we've actually entered on was described in 2022. We worked with partners in Bolivia, so Victoria Boliviana. And so we do have somewhat of an advantage because it is within this group of water lilies. It's the one with the largest pads, and we're one of the few people to grow it globally. But it does equally highlight how amazing the plant kingdom is, how much there is still to discover.
9: This year's heavyweight champion of water lilies will be announced on August 28th. Keep an eye on social media. I'm Celia Hatton. Thanks for joining us on The Newsroom on the BBC World Service.
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0: Coming up on Business Daily, we meet the founder who started his business while homeless at just 17. Harry Sanders launched the search engine optimization agency Studio Hawk as a way out of homelessness and turned it into a multi-million dollar global business. He talks to me about sleeping under a bridge, his relationship with money, and how AI is changing the internet after a summary of the latest world news.
1: BBC News with Jane Steele. Ukraine's anti-corruption agencies say they're carrying out raids on current and former lawmakers and senior officials from the presidential office. The development comes as Ukraine's former defense minister Mykhailo Fedorov has called for elections, which are barred in wartime under Ukrainian martial law. The United States has suspended 50% tariffs on some Canadian goods that were due to come into effect today. President Trump said a deal had been reached and the measures would be paused for 3 days, subject to documents being finalized. Israel has opened up bids for the construction of more than 1,000 homes in a strategically important area of the occupied West Bank. The deadline for bids is days before October's election. Women involved in an alleged drugging case in France have told the BBC that delays to justice stretching back 7 years have left them feeling victimised a second time. Christian Negre, a former senior civil servant, is accused of drugging 248 women during job interviews at the Ministry of Culture. The United Nations has warned that the increasing use of drone warfare is placing civilians and aid workers in danger. A report says armed drones killed 80 civilians in Ukraine in April alone. Japan has criticized sanctions imposed by the United States on the president of the International Criminal Court, Tomoko Akane, calling them very unfortunate. The US sanctions against the court's president, a Japanese national, were announced on Tuesday. The Beninese singer Angélique Kidjo has become the first black African to receive a star on the Hollywood Walk of Fame. The five-time Grammy winner sang and danced at the ceremony in Los Angeles, celebrating a career spanning more than 4 decades. Kidjo said that without Africans, no music would be possible on this planet, but she said Africans themselves didn't know this. BBC News.
0: This is Business Daily on the BBC World Service. I'm Leanna Byrne. Today's founder is Harry Sanders. He built a global search engine optimization agency, helping the way businesses are found online. Hi, Harry. Welcome to Founders.
2: Hey, thanks.
0: So, Harry, your story begins in one of the toughest places imaginable. At 17, you were homeless, sleeping under a bridge when you decided to start your business. Now it's a multi-million dollar global company with over 120 employees and hundreds of well-known clients like Fujifilm, New Balance, Juicy Couture. And Harry, can I say, you're only 28. So this is all done before you were 30. What a story.
2: It's been a roller coaster. I mean, it is still every morning I wake up and I'm like, is this real?
0: Well, we'll get into all of it. But one thing that we're going to be talking about a lot is this term search engine optimization, SEO. So I think it's important to ask, what is SEO and how do people in general interact with it every day?
2: So search engine optimization is the process of coming up higher in the search result. Either you Google search something or you search something in AI search, ChatGPT, Claude, whatever your flavor is. The results that come into the AI search or the results that come up at the top at Google, not the sponsored ones, the actual ones below that, that's what we do.
0: Let's go back to the very beginning, Harry. Let's go back to Melbourne where you grew up. What was your childhood like?
2: Yeah, I mean, divorce.

0: computer given to us. We didn't have a lot of money growing up. It was one of those old brick computers, and I set up in my room. We didn't have a big house, it was a small house, and I set up my bed next to it. That was basically the story of the next 10 years.
1: You'd wake up, get on the computer, and then roll into bed, roll out of bed, basically.
0: I didn't even have a chair. I just sat up from bed and sat down from bed. I mean, that's done wonders on my posture, I imagine.
1: Oh, yeah, of course. What about school? What kind of student were you like in school?
0: I think I was good up until 14. I think I was a good student. I went to a public school, like not in Australia, it's like a state school. So 14 was when I started building my own stuff using the computer. Like I had learning a lot of programming, fell in love with that, and then started learning this thing called SEO because it was super cool. And that's when I started having schooling problems because I started making money on the computer, which was a crazy thing back then.
1: One of the first times you were using SEO was actually to help your dad's business, wasn't it?
0: Yeah, correct. So I was trying to help out dad's business at the time, just trying to get some more exposure for him because he had a very, very small business, just him. And I thought that I could help him out, which I did in the early days.
1: And at age 14, you started your own business. Tell me about that and what happened with that company.
0: Business is generous. I started a travel website. So I really wanted to travel. I'd never really been traveling anywhere. And I thought, well, if I start a travel website, I don't know. I'm 14. Give me a break. But I'd never been anywhere. So playing this game called RuneScape, I would connect with people all over the world. And I would ask them to write travel guides around the places that they live. So I did one for Melbourne and I would do one for the different areas in the world that these people were. Back then, if you remember, that this is now 12 years ago, this is the rise of that travel blog era. Started doing SEO on it, started taking off. Back then you had those like visitor counters on your website and I remember refreshing and it going up and then starting to get more and more traction. So I'd have hundreds and thousands and tens of thousands of people coming a month. And I got this email one day saying, would you be interested in selling the website? It was a local company. I replied back and I said, I would. And they said, well how much do you want for it? And I just thought, well, I'm going to throw out a big number. I said, look, I'm willing to sell the website, but it's going to be about $2,000, which I just thought was an astronomical amount of money at the time. I'm like,
1: well, for a 14-year-old, it is,
0: yeah,
1: definitely.
0: It's an insane amount of money. And so when they came back to me and they said, yeah, let's do it, I was shocked. And that was the first time I made any money online. But then I started actually freelancing for the company that bought it. And that's how I kind of really got started.
1: So you were freelancing for that company, but you were in school at the same time, right?
0: Basically, I was freelancing for this company and I would go to school and sit at the back on my laptop. Teachers understandably didn't like that, as you can imagine. And so I started skipping Wednesdays and saying that we had work experience Wednesdays, which is a nice little concept that I made up. And up and through the final year of school, I think I was only there 20% of the time. I graduated, but really with minimal attendance.
1: Mm. When you sold your website, did the company realize that you were only actually 14?
0: Only after. So I remember they asked me if I would come in to meet the team. And I'll never forget, the CFO opened the door. You know, middle-aged guy, mid-40s, suit and tie. I just knocked on the glass office door and he opens it and he sees this kid. And he does a nice thing like, oh, hey, buddy, who are you here to see? I said, oh, I'm here to meet the team. I'm the new freelancer. The look on his face just dropped. It was very funny.
1: Well, Harry, I want to talk to you about when you turned 17, everything changed. One night, you essentially lost your home. Can you tell us that story? What happened?
0: My mum, unfortunately, was dealing with a lot of mental health issues. So I had to live with dad from 14 onwards. And he was just moving around Melbourne with whoever he was kind of dating at the time. And a woman that he started dating, frankly, would call me baggage. And one day she walked in and said that it was me or her, basically. And like most things in life, these things are very complicated. My dad had his own stripes with homelessness when he was younger. It's a very cyclical cycle. So he thought, I think, in the best of my mind, and we don't talk too much about it, well, we don't talk too much at all, but he thought he was toughening me up. He thought it was probably a good thing for this nerdy kid to learn a little bit about life on the streets. And that was that. He chose her and I had to grab my laptop bag and go. My mum was going through her own housing

0: challenges. So I didn't have anywhere to stay with her. I didn't really have any friends, to be honest, because I was barely at school. But yeah, that was a really freaking crazy period of life. It just happened so quick. You know, I love this quote, in order to succeed, you need everything to go right. In order to fail, you just need one thing to go wrong.
1: Mm. That really sounds like a really tough time. Homelessness looks different for a lot of people, doesn't it? So can you just describe to me, I'm sure there wasn't a typical day, but how you got through?
0: Yeah, I was homeless for about 10 months. And I think that's a great point you made. Homelessness looks very different. I was on the streets for a few days at the start. Then I was in homeless camps. Then I was couch surfing, then back to streets. The journey of homelessness isn't like, it's not very linear. You're not like, oh, I was on the streets for 9 months or I was couch surfing for 9 months. Oftentimes you're rotating between different places. You don't have a stable place to be. And you can imagine, I mean, all sorts of mental health challenges I had at the time. I was not in a good place.
1: Well, Harry, you did pull yourself out of it in quite a remarkable way. You started your own business again.
0: I would love to say I pulled myself out of it. I think it'd be disingenuous, honestly, to the people that helped me. I had a phenomenal, phenomenal social worker called Carla, and she helped me get over that feelings of being a burden, being baggage, and encouraged me to join a business program called Getting Down to Business, which is a government-funded program that they were doing at the time. And I met a gentleman called Graham, who became my mentor and still is one of my mentors today. And he helped me start that business. He helped me learn about different parts of business, what I need to know, what I shouldn't do, how taxes work. These are all things you just don't know. I didn't come from wealth. I didn't come from money. I didn't know any of these concepts. So I owe so, so much to both Carla and Graham, and I wouldn't be where I am without them.
1: Yeah, they sound like amazing people. But at the same time, you do need to give yourself credit because you were doing this when you were homeless. You didn't have an address, but you were still setting up a business. I mean, you had no office, you had no home. I mean, how did you do it?
0: Necessity. There wasn't an option. I tried to get freelance work again. I mean, my business idea, when I actually originally went to the business program and I told Graham, was I'm going to do freelancing work for other companies like I was doing with that original one. And I told him I was having trouble getting in touch with them or getting anyone to hire me. And he said, well, why don't you just work with businesses directly? And I said, well, I don't know how to do that. I don't know how to talk to businesses. He's like, it's the same thing, but you just do it directly. That was basically the idea, the necessity of it. I got a couple clients paying me $250 a month, like local trade businesses. And that was enough for me to get a share house. And I promised myself I would work as hard as I had to, do whatever I had to make sure I never ended up in that position again. And then I would try and help other people with opportunities. And that's how the company started.
1: How difficult was it getting that first client? And do you remember the time when you got your first big client?
0: Yeah, getting your first client is hard, especially networking. Imagine I was a very introverted kid. The great thing is I had to. And so Graham pushed me out of that comfort zone, which is really good. And very luckily, I work in tech or tech adjacent. So I'd rock up to networking events. My clothes would be dirty. My shoes would be dirty. But guess what? People would be like, oh, he works in tech. Perfect. So that was really in my favor. If I was in finance, that would not have worked 100%. And then my first big client, we got this big opportunity to pitch for a brand called Officeworks in Australia, $1 billion client. And I remember when we got it, it was just an ecstatic moment, effectively. And what they were doing was really ambitious and crazy. But we were young, you know, we were keen to prove ourselves. And once we got that first client, the dominoes started falling because people saw the work that we did with them. They gave us this testimonial saying they'll take a bullet for us. I mean, we increased their revenue by like 30%, which is for a brand that's doing billions of dollars, a lot of money. And that just kind of opened doors for us and we just scaled rapidly.
1: Mm. Is that when Studio Hawk started to feel like a really big company at that point?
0: I think the first point was maybe when we had 20 staff and I looked around, I was maybe 23 years old and I thought, what has happened here? Like, I named the company Studio Hawk. Studio came from the idea of just me. So I didn't really know how we got into that size.
1: Can you just describe the scale of the company now as well?
0: I mean, yeah, we're doing about 23 million globally now, growing still about 20-30% year on year. Company valuation right now, it's very strong because of AI search and the part that SEO plays in AI search, right? Everyone wants to start coming up when people are searching for things. That's what we do. And we're one of the largest independent companies in the world that does it. I would say we're probably sitting around probably the 35 to 40 mil mark, which is insane. I haven't, you know, entertained any exits. We've had a lot of offers, but for me, I think I've got a lot more to give.
1: A lot has changed when it comes to SEO, hasn't it? When you first started, you mentioned AI. Were you ever worried that AI would actually take the job of somebody who's an SEO expert?
0: Oh, a ton. Can you imagine? AI search comes out. You've heard my journey now. Imagine AI search comes out. I finally built this thing. I bought my mom a house. I've got myself a house. Life is good. And then AI comes out and it just disrupts the whole thing we do, which is SEO, right? But what actually happened, and I would consider ourselves very lucky, all the stuff that AI search was doing was fundamentally built on top of SEO. So if you had good SEO foundations, you build on top of it with AI search, not the other way around. So we started growing a lot.
1: Well, just to give me a hypothetical example, say if I sell umbrellas, right? What do I want you to do so my umbrellas come to the top of an AI search from Claude, ChatGPT, et cetera?
0: Okay, so if you sell umbrellas, what we're going to try and focus on here is making you seem like the expert on umbrellas, right? Do you have a spokesperson that can talk about that? Like 36% of people in the UK don't use an umbrella when it's raining, right? Is there survey data? Is there something that you can get out and be valuable to publications? They're going to want to talk about that stat. They're going to talk about your brand. That's sending AI signals that you are an authority in the space. If you can back that up with good content on your website, well-structured category pages so that people can easily find your umbrellas, and you have great different styles and you code it all up properly so that AI can understand it, that's effectively what it is.
1: Has your relationship with money changed because, you know, you have a great big company, it's worth millions of dollars?
0: This sounds really embarrassing. I don't really know the price of petrol, right? I've been incredibly, incredibly poor. I had no money. And then I would say very well off. I just skipped this middle, right? I didn't get a car till I had a lot of money. So there's a lot of weird things that come up that I just, you know, I don't understand. And then I'll go to the supermarket and bananas are $5. I'm like, I'm not paying $5 bananas. That's just ridiculous. So I think it's a weird juggle. You know, you can see money as good or evil, but it's inherently not. It's how you use it. Like, you know, being able to buy my place, help other people, all sorts of things. I think that's been such a massive benefit. Any rich person that says like, oh, money's not all cracked out to be honest, has not been poor.
1: Yeah, that's a fair point. What do your mum and dad think about what you do now?
0: Mum's incredibly lovely. She's had a really rough life, and I think she's just an incredible human being, so kind. She works reception at the business, which is funny because she really gets to live and see how the business is. I remember she messaged me over Slack saying that she passed her 6-month probation. I just laughed. I'm like, that would be crazy if you didn't. Dad, to be honest, I don't know. We don't have really a talking relationship.
1: I'm sorry to hear that, first of all. What about Carla, the social worker, and Graham, your mentor? Do you still keep in touch with them? They were so pivotal to the whole journey.
0: Yeah, I do. Graham's still very involved. He comes by the office. He is just incredible. He's been fantastic. He still works with the team. Carla, yes, absolutely. She's still a social worker and still doing incredible work.
1: If you can think back to that 17-year-old sleeping under the bridge with a laptop under his pillow, if you could talk to him today, what would you tell him? Is there anything that you would do differently?
0: It's a great question. What would I say to that kid? I wish I could just sit him down and just say, dude, you're overthinking it. You're not a burden. And just because there's some bad people in the world doesn't mean that everyone secretly hates you and that people don't want to help you. I genuinely believe there's more good people than bad people. And just be patient, you know, accept help from others.
1: That's a great sentiment to end it on. Harry Sanders, thank you so much for joining us on Meet the Founders.
0: Thank you so much.
1: And that's it for this episode of Founders from Business Daily on the BBC World Service. I'm Leanna Byrne. The producer is Niamh McDermott. If you'd like to get in touch, email us at businessdaily@bbc.co.uk.
2: BBC World Service. And now, Witness History with me, Catherine Harvey. Today we're going back to the 1950s and a controversial scheme that saw the relocation of nearly 30,000 people from isolated rural communities. I've been speaking to Don White about the resettlement of Newfoundland and Labrador. In 1954, a massive undertaking began involving the relocation of thousands of families from hundreds of Canada's small coastal communities, or outports.
3: Newfoundlanders are on the move. By 1980,
4: it is migration on a vast scale.
3: If the cost in human terms must be considered, in the feelings and the personal happiness of the people who have left the familiar.
2: Over the next 21 years, government-run resettlement programs aimed to move many of those living in outport fishing communities to make new lives in designated growth centers in the pursuit of modernization.
5: I think it was the best thing that ever happened to me. No doubt it was a more traumatic experience for older people.
2: The results of this mass exodus would change communities forever and alter a way of life that had lasted centuries.
5: We only ever had one general store, no electricity. Most of the people hunted for moose, rabbits, seabirds.
2: Don White grew up in Port Nelson, in Bonavista Bay, on the eastern coast of Newfoundland.
5: Mostly they were fisher folk, cod, salmon, and they would catch lobster. My grandfather had a schooner, and they used to go across the bay to the south side and come back with our vegetables for the winter. And that was the kind of life that most people lived there.
2: And what would happen if somebody became ill? Where would they go?
5: The hospital was about an hour's boat ride. Most people were kind of their own doctors.
2: What was the road system like?
5: That makes me laugh, and because all we had basically were footpaths.
2: The main architect of the resettlement plan was Joseph R. Smallwood.
4: Newfoundland's Premier Smallwood has said his province must industrialize or she will perish. But in order for the people to take advantage of industrialization, they must have the skills necessary to take the jobs. These skills cannot be developed on the islands, where even elementary education is hazardous.
5: We lived on the south side and the school was on the north side. And there were four of us who lived on that side of the harbor. We had to row in an open rowboat. I don't even remember an adult going across the harbor with us.
2: You rowed yourselves.
5: We rowed ourselves. I should say, too, if the harbor ice prevented us from rowing across to school, we used to have to walk right around that harbor, and that was about an hour's walk.
2: How many children were in the school and in a class?
5: We had only one classroom, and at no time were we more than, I would say, 22. All grades. After grade 6, a school closed. That was when we decided to move.
6: The only way to see that youngsters got a fair chance in life to get a decent education was for their families to move from these little one-room and two-room school settlements and go to places where there'd be a decent school and maybe a hospital not too far away and maybe water and sewerage and electric light.
2: Joseph R. Smallwood, in a private recording made by author and historian Joan Horwood.
6: We wanted them, if they did move, and we made it a condition. We won't help you unless we can approve the place to which you intend to move. Because we certainly did not want them to go from the frying pan into the fire.
5: Joey Smallwood, our premier, I mean, he was a premier for about 22 years immediately after Confederation, which happened in 1949. I think he was under pressure from the federal government because we had all these outlying, isolated places where people were beginning to, as they, I guess, became more educated, were looking forward to having some of the amenities of life, which we had never had. And there was just not enough money to link all these isolated places, you know, by a road.
6: Each family moving will get $300 from the government to help them to move, and this amount was subsequently increased to $400, $500,
4: $600. One way the islanders have found to cut down on cost of resettlement is to move their houses across the bay on barges.
7: Oh, yes, I move a house from there.
8: How is it done? How is a house moved?
7: Oh, we just put runners on it and put up a tackle and hitch down the boat, and the boat took it on the float.
5: One of the biggest problems, of course, was that it didn't get away from you and end up down near the ocean in many pieces. And they had no machinery to work with. It was all ropes and cables. Our stove, table, curtains, furnishings were left in the house.
2: You rolled the whole house onto a raft and then you floated it around the coast.
5: That's right.
2: Not everyone went willingly. And although many enjoyed the opportunities afforded in cities, others who left homes and businesses behind found themselves living in cramped conditions, facing unemployment and economic hardship.
7: I think it's the worst thing I've ever got of.
8: Do you? Do you think people were...
7: That's for people my age, right? For the young people, when you get up to 50-year-old.
4: For Edward, the move has brought no peace. He is untrained except as a fisherman, and he must return to his old grounds alone each summer to pursue the only trade he knows.
2: The Inuit people of Hebron and Nutuk were amongst those adversely affected when they were forced to leave their lands in Labrador, and many who were resettled lost touch with their heritage and communities.
5: People were spread around, you know, after they resettled, and a lot of us never ever met after. My best friend, who went back and forth to school in the rowboat with me, the last time I saw him was grade 7 or grade 8, and he's passed away several years ago. I never saw him after. I guess that was a negative in many ways when you went your own way and never knew what happened to each other afterwards.
2: And that must have been even harder for your parents' generation.
5: Oh, my goodness, yes. I don't think my father ever became settled.
2: Today, the place where Don once lived is barely recognizable, and ghost villages like his pepper the coastline as a haunting reminder of resettlement.
4: Tax Beach in Placentia Bay, gently tucked between fir-clad hills, faces a stretch of sea that is nearly always calm. It was once a thriving fishing community of 500 souls, but it is now one of the casualties of resettlement. It is deserted but for the wheeling gulls and the summer fishermen.
2: The site of Don's former home is now overgrown and only accessible by boat. He told me about his most recent visit with a friend.
5: He'd gone off in one direction, and I thought I wanted to go back to where the house was. And I did, so I was there by myself. It fills me now to talk about it, to be honest, because so much had happened in the meantime. Both my parents had passed.
2: And what did you think when you were sitting there? What were the feelings you had when you went back home?
5: It was very emotional. There was nothing, there's no structures of any kind there. It was just vacant land then.
2: Resettlement remains an emotive subject that's left its mark on the cultural fabric of Newfoundland and Labrador, inspiring a wealth of art, music, literature, and film. And many of the areas that were abandoned have been reclaimed by nature, disturbed only by the occasional film crew and holidaymakers drawn to their picturesque beauty. Don went on to have a successful career as a teacher. Although relocation was a positive experience for him, he also acknowledges a lost way of life.
5: Everybody looked out for everybody. You know, the quote that it takes a village to raise a child was very true.
2: Don White was speaking to me, Catherine Harvey, for Witness History. It was a Rogue Gunners production for the BBC World Service. The archive excerpts are from CBC's 1969 documentary, Resettlement in Newfoundland, Is It Good for the People?
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10: Matthew Bogdanos is a retired Marine colonel who runs New York's antiquities trafficking unit. I'm Sandra Campbell, and I've been to Manhattan to find out why this homicide prosecutor is so passionate about reuniting stolen antiquities with their rightful owners.
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15: Temperatures rise, air conditioning is becoming a lifeline for billions of us.
16: I mean, it's a sauna. Temperatures reaching 39 degrees, 40 across parts of central and western Japan, but it's the combination of the heat plus the humidity that just makes it such a struggle to walk outside during the day.
15: But keeping cool can have a climate cost.
17: So the pace of increase of air conditioning use is just not matched by that of decarbonization of the grid, which means that what we're buying is actually running off a fossil fuel-based grid for the most part, which is then leading to all of these emissions.
15: As demand soars around the world, we're asking whether our best defense against extreme heat could be making the problem worse. Join me, Greg Jackson, for the climate question after the BBC World Service news.
18: BBC News with Govinda Gill. Ukraine's anti-corruption agencies say they're carrying out raids on current and former lawmakers and senior officials from the presidential office. The development comes as his former defense minister, Mykhailo Fedorov, has called for elections which are barred in wartime under Ukrainian martial law. Dan Johnson is in Kyiv, where protests are taking place.
19: Anti-corruption investigators are actually searching this morning the office of the deputy chief of the president's office. There have been investigations before that have seen figures close to Volodymyr Zelensky arrested and questioned. He has been accused of not necessarily direct involvement in corruption himself, but of not rooting it out in the teams and structures that are around him. And the SAC defense minister, Mykhailo Fedorov, says that that corruption weakens the armed forces and Ukraine's ability to win this war.
18: The United States has suspended 50% tariffs on some Canadian goods hours before they were due to come into effect. President Trump said the measures would be paused for 3 days. The Canadian Prime Minister, Mark Carney, said there was still important work to be done. Maura Fogarty reports.
20: Mr. Trump said he was pausing these tariffs because both sides had reached a deal. Canada's Prime Minister Mark Carney was less definitive. He said in a statement that there was still important work to be done. The postponement buys negotiators some time, 3 days to be exact, before these tariffs would take effect on about $20 billion worth of goods shipped from Canada to the U.S. and covering items such as cars, furniture, clothing, cement, and even ice hockey sticks.
18: Israel has opened up bids for the construction of more than 1,000 homes in a strategically important area of the occupied West Bank as the government seeks to end any chance of a Palestinian state. From Jerusalem, Yolande Nell has the details.
21: Under international pressure, Israel held off for decades on plans to build in E1, but the current Israeli government gave the go-ahead for E1 construction a year ago, despite an Israeli court challenge to the plans by Bedouin Palestinians living in the area and Israeli peace groups. The housing ministry has now issued a tender for half the planned homes. It sets a deadline for bids just days before Israel's general election. That should enable the government to sign deals with contractors that it would be much harder for a future government to cancel. Settlements are illegal under international law.
18: Japan's criticized sanctions imposed by the United States on the president of the International Criminal Court, Tomoko Akane, calling them very unfortunate. The U.S. sanctions against the court's president, a Japanese national, announced on Tuesday, marked the latest escalation by the Trump administration in a campaign to undermine the body. World news from the BBC. The world's biggest humanoid robot manufacturer, Unitree Robotics, has made a commanding stock market debut in Shanghai. Its shares soared more than 500%. Unitree's boom has strengthened China's position in the global market for robots and the AI models that power them. A fire has ripped through a budget hotel in the eastern Indian city of Kolkata, killing at least 9 people. Officials said a child was among those killed. Preliminary investigations suggest an air conditioner may have exploded and caused the blaze. 8 people were injured. Hungary's new president, András Baker, takes office today. His predecessor was accused by the new government of being a puppet of the former Prime Minister, Viktor Orbán, and forced from office. Mr. Baker, who's a former judge, will have little power as head of state, but he said he will stand up to the government if necessary. The Beninese singer Angelique Kidjo has become the first black African to receive a star on the Hollywood Walk of Fame. The 5-time Grammy winner was honored for a career spanning more than 4 decades. At the ceremony in Los Angeles, she celebrated Africa's contribution to global music. Camilla Mills reports.
0: Angelique Kidjo marked the occasion in characteristic style, singing and dancing after unveiling her star. The 66-year-old told the audience that Africans often failed to recognize just how much they had given to the world. As she said, without us, there's no music possible on this planet. Kidjo has worked with artists including Bono, Alicia Keys, and John Legend. The Recording Academy said her music had connected cultures and crossed borders. Kidjo has also spent decades campaigning for girls and young women in Africa.
18: BBC News.
1: As the world gets hotter, air conditioning is becoming less of a luxury and more of a lifeline. But in many places, staying cool means using more energy that warms the planet. So are we creating a solution or a vicious cycle? Is air conditioning the answer to extreme heat? Welcome to The Climate Question from the BBC World Service. I'm Greer Jackson. We'll be joined by a leading expert on air conditioning and its alternatives later on in the show. But first to Japan, which has been experiencing very hot temperatures indeed. And the government has come up with some interesting measures to try and keep its residents cool. Kurumi Mori, the BBC News Tokyo correspondent, has been following the story. Hi, thanks so much for joining us on The Climate Question.
22: Hi, thanks for having me.
1: How hot has it been and how have you been coping?
22: I mean, it's a sauna. That's probably the best way to put it. The humidity is just suffocating here. Of course, it's hot everywhere and it's been hot in Tokyo as well, with temperatures reaching 39 degrees and 40 across parts of central and western Japan. But it's the combination of the heat plus the humidity that just makes it such a struggle to walk outside during the day.
1: Thousands of people have also been admitted to hospital these last few weeks, right?
22: Yeah, absolutely. I mean, I was crunching the numbers today because they haven't really released the full number. So I went week by week. They've been tracking it since May 1st in terms of how many people were sent to the hospital with a heat stroke. And that number now totals more than 43,000 people across the country in Japan, just for this summer alone for heat stroke. So authorities are urging people to use air conditioning, stay hydrated, you know, replace salt, all the typical things you would expect, and avoid any outdoor activity for a long time.
1: And to sort of give a sense of the urgency of the problem, the government has talked about using new words. Is that right?
22: One new word this year, they introduced. It's called kokushobi. It's for days when temperatures exceed 40 degrees Celsius. And it translates roughly to brutally hot day or a cruelly hot day. And it's a way to make extreme heat easier for people to understand. It's the government's way of trying to protect the public and to signal that it's not just an ordinary day. It's this kokushobi, it's this brutally dangerous condition day, and you need to pay extra caution. So this term is just helping remind people to use AC, take all those precautions, and make sure to check on people around you who are more vulnerable.
1: You've mentioned using AC a couple of times there. Has there been a sort of a huge surge in energy demand as a result of this heat? Is the grid coping okay?
22: So Japan has said that they have prepared for this. So they have enough to be able to supply enough energy. That is largely the case today. So there haven't been reports of any major energy power outages where people aren't able to use their AC. There are other measures that have been taken by Tokyo Metropolitan Government, for example. They have been subsidizing water bills, and so we're paying less for water. It's a way for them to encourage people to turn on the electricity and turn on the AC, because in the past there were reports where people were not turning on the AC because they don't want to rack up their electricity bill.
1: And the government also introduced something called the Cool Biz campaign. What's that?
22: Yeah, so every year, Tokyo Governor Koike has introduced kind of a new word, trying to get people to dress down in the offices during the really hot months, because Japan is a quite conservative place, and we follow the rules. And often the office, the rule is you wear a shirt and a tie and a suit for men with leather shoes and the whole shebang, even in the summer months in front of clients and so forth. It's quite formal. And so the governor has been trying to push companies, allow employees to wear t-shirts or polos maybe, or short sleeves during the summer so that they're not suffering in the heat. And this year, for the first time ever, what was new was that she's pushing for shorts to be allowed in the office. There's a bit of a controversy. Some women, not all Japanese women, but saying they don't really enjoy seeing leg hair of their male colleagues in the office. But, you know, put that aside, it's just a way for the government to encourage Japanese people who are really used to being so formal to prioritize their health and dealing with the heat over their workplace attire.
1: Right. Okay. And are there other strategies like flexible working, or what are the sort of mechanisms is the government relying on to keep people healthy, as you say?
22: Yeah, I mean, they've been encouraging companies to allow for more flexible hours. So that includes shifting commuting hours away from the really, really hot times. So maybe moving up their shifts a little earlier or a little later as well. They're also encouraging maybe working from home some days when it's really, really hot so that they don't even need to step outside. So they are trying to motivate some companies to implement more flexibility in the workplace so that people can stay safer in the heat.
1: And I did read that there were some more sort of traditional practices that are coming to the fore again, like misting.
22: Yeah, you know, I think Japan has been keeping cool by combining some of the traditional techniques with modern solutions. Modern solutions being air conditioning is everywhere and changing the workplace rules like we talked about in energy planning. But the traditional practices we see, one include uchimizu, it's called. It's basically the practice of throwing water onto the streets, especially in front of stores. We see this a lot. It's kind of a way to cool the surrounding area. It actually dates back to the Edo period.
1: So when they're throwing these buckets of waters outside buildings, effectively the water is evaporating and you're walking through a cool cloud. Is that how it works?
22: That's exactly what it feels like. I mean, Japan has implemented, especially for Tokyo 2020 Olympics, which was until Tokyo 2021, but for the preparations of the Olympics, they actually installed water mists at places like bus stations and big shopping streets. And I can tell you that when you walk past one of these misting stations that are kind of overhead when you walk, it really does feel like you cool down instantly. They feel amazing. Every time I see one, I kind of run towards it when I'm out shopping and want to cool down. But, you know, Japan's always coming up with these gadgets to keep people cool. If you go to any pharmacy, kind of drugstore, there are gadgets like portable neck fans, handheld electric fans, these ice neck rings they put in the freezer and you wear when you're out. There are disposable cooling towels and sprays that you put on your face and your head. And sun umbrellas are a huge one. I use mine all the time. We even have air-conditioned clothing. Our cameraman, Jiro, actually has one. It's this vest with small fans built in to your jacket.
1: And it works.
22: And it kind of just...
1: Yeah. So I've talked about this on the program before, and everyone was like, no, can't imagine that working. But here is living proof that it works.
22: He rocks it too. He looks very cool. Literally. And this year, actually, what went viral was a one-person cooling booth that looks like a giant refrigerator that is supposed to cool you down in 10 minutes. So Japan always coming up with new ways to cool people
3: down. Wait, so that's like in a station or something, and you just walk into the fridge, cool down, and come back out again?
22: Exactly. Huh. Yes.
3: Have you tried it?
22: I have. It is cold. It's quite cold in there. I can see it being great for places like construction sites where, you know, people are out in the heat all day. And I think it actually, to be more serious, I do think that it could be something that helps people in more emergency situations and to be able to just cool their body quickly, because it is pretty chilly in there. I mean, I was cold by the time I got out, but I can attest that it does cool you down. It is effective. I've been told that it's quite pricey. So to actually buy one, operate one, that's another problem. But, you know, at least the innovation is there. At least people are trying to think of ways to keep cool in the future.
3: Karumi, thank you so much for your time today. I really appreciate it.
22: Thank you.
3: Reminder that you're listening to The Climate Question from the BBC World Service. I'm Greg Jackson, and this week we're asking, is air conditioning the answer to extreme heat? As always, if you have your own question you'd like us to answer, then email theclimatequestion@bbc.com. Now, let me introduce you to our next guest, Dr. Radhika Khosla, Associate Professor, as well as an expert in policy and urban climatology at the University of Oxford in the UK. You've also been on the programme one or two times now. Welcome back.
6: Thank you. It's so nice to be here.
3: Now, we know temperatures are soaring in Japan, as we've just been hearing, but all across the world, and we're projected to get many more heat waves as the climate changes. What does that mean for air conditioning? Are we just all going to be installing a lot more of it as time goes on?
6: Unfortunately, it does mean that air conditioning sales are going to rise around the world. The International Energy Agency predicts that we're going to have an equivalent of 10 new air conditioners every second for the next 30 years.
3: Every second?
6: Every second. And wow. That leads to an energy consumption that's equivalent to that of the United States, Japan, and Europe. So we are at the brink of what we call an S-curve, which is the rise in air conditioning that we're going to see. And it's interesting, actually, by the end of the century, global demand just from air conditioning alone is going to be much higher than that from heating, which is really quite shocking because our energy discourse has been dominated by thinking about how we're going to keep ourselves warm in the winter. But that table is turning entirely.
3: Wow. Okay. You say unfortunately, but we've just been hearing in Japan that people need air conditioning because the temperatures are so high. Even with air conditioning, thousands of people are being admitted to hospital. Lions are dying in zoos. So just slightly unpack that. Why do you say unfortunately? It sounds life-saving.
6: Yeah, and that's a good question. And actually, air conditioning is life-saving. You know, in Singapore, when Lee Kuan Yew was asked what made civilization possible in the tropics, he said it was air conditioning. And there are so many large parts of the world where we would not be able to inhabit if we did not have air conditioning. I say unfortunately because when air conditioning becomes the first go-to solution for how we deal with the increased, prolonged, and extreme heat that we're going to face and are facing, it places stresses across the system that is not able to be met. So, you know, we're going to see the grid collapse. We're going to see emissions rise. We're going to see all kinds of other impacts that actually are quite detrimental. And we reach a vicious cycle because then you're in a world where it's getting warmer. We're using air conditioning to be able to protect ourselves. That's leading to more emissions and more energy use that is then making the world warmer. And then we need more air conditioning.
3: Right. But if in future, say, our grids are made up of mostly renewable energy, right? That doesn't lead to carbon emissions. Why is it problematic if we do go to AC as our first solution?
6: So when we're in a world where we have an entirely decarbonized grid, then actually it's a different problem to solve. The truth is that right now we're very far from that. When we look at the grid globally and we look at, you know, where do our energy supplies come from, they're still predominantly fossil fuel based. And the rate of air conditioning that we're dealing with today is so high, that IEA number that I just told you about. So the pace of increase of air conditioning use is just not matched by that of decarbonization of the grid.
17: in this moment, which means that what we're buying and purchasing and using is actually running off a fossil fuel-based grid for the most part, which is then leading to all of these emissions.
3: Is air conditioning becoming more energy efficient?
17: It is, and that is good news. So when we look across different countries, whether that's in Japan or in India or in Europe or in China, we are seeing minimum energy performance standards go up. Are they the best that they could be? Probably not. And also, you know, there isn't a harmonization across different countries. So different countries have different levels. Ideally, we want to be in a world where this is, you know, everyone is following best practice. But also, often what happens is that the energy efficient standards and the, you know, the technologies that are in the market, you have both the really efficient ones and then the sort of middle of the range ones. Mm. And people end up buying the middle of the range technologies much more than the highly energy efficient ones.
3: Right, because there's less upfront cost, even though in the long term. Yeah. I looked at this with my fridge, actually, and I could pay about four times the price for a more energy efficient fridge, but it would take something like 7 years to make that money back.
17: Yeah.
3: It's a really hard challenge to navigate.
17: It is hard, and this is where the role of policy and incentives is very helpful.
3: And the other challenge I've read about air conditioning units is these refrigerant gases. Can you just tell me a bit about them and why they're so problematic?
17: So air conditioning does use refrigerant gases, and these gases are F gases, and they have very high global warming potential, actually much higher than that of carbon dioxide. And most air conditioning units leak. Right. When we have maintenance issues, when there's an end of life issue, you have these gases that are then circulating in the atmosphere that actually raise temperatures more than are already being inflated. And so there are actually two forms of emissions that come from air conditioning. One is direct, which is through the refrigerant leakage, and then the indirect, which is through the emissions that come from electricity use.
3: Right. Okay. And which is bigger of the two?
17: The emissions over electricity over time. Also, policy-wise, we are in a world where, you know, the Montreal Protocol and the Kigali Amendment to the Montreal Protocol, which over 150 countries have signed, are phasing down refrigerant gases. And it's actually one of the more successful climate agreements globally. So we should be in a world where we see those phase down over time.
3: Right. Okay. And I've stood next to an air conditioning unit, actually, just this weekend at my grandparents' house. And I noticed that a lot of heat comes out the side of the air conditioning unit. I just wonder if there are lots of these everywhere, whether that has the capacity to increase the local temperature as well.
17: It absolutely does. And when you have this waste heat from the air conditioner that is ejected into the urban canyon, then you're making that space much warmer, which actually then has an impact on the indoor space, because then, you know, that heat travels back into the indoor space. And then again, you need more air conditioning to be able to cool off from it. So it does exacerbate the urban heat island effect, which is the phenomenon of urban areas being much warmer than their surrounding areas. But also there's a real question of equity there, because often you have people who work outdoors, who don't have access to an air conditioner, who are then suffering more because they have this waste heat that is coming to them.
3: Right. So the effect is big enough that it can impact the people you're describing.
17: Absolutely. But it also impacts energy consumption at that urban level, because it raises the demand for cooling.
3: Okay. So is the solution just to ditch aircon, or is it still part of the solution?
17: It's absolutely part of the solution. I think the intensity, the frequency, and the duration of extreme heat means that we're going to need more and more air conditioning around the world. We also have a number of vulnerable spaces like hospitals, like care homes, where you're going to need air conditioning. So in no way am I suggesting that this is, you know, a terrible thing that we should not go near. But what I am saying is that let's do things in the right order. And let's follow what we call a cooling hierarchy, which is to say, what are the steps in which we provide thermal comfort that are then sustainable, that allow us to live in a world, say, by the middle of the century, where we have thermal comfort for everyone, but we're doing it without destroying the planet.
3: Right.
17: Because that's the goal, right? We are going to need thermal comfort for everybody. But how can we achieve that without actually, you know, sort of burning the planet down?
3: So what are those steps which give us the biggest bang for buck?
17: So one of the most important things is to do passive cooling first. Now, passive cooling is when we take steps to provide thermal comfort that are not energy intensive. Some of the most important ones are first to cut solar gain, which is through things like shading. The second is to enable ventilation, which, you know, in most homes, especially in the developed world and in cold climates, we don't have access to. And modern buildings around the world actually, you know, often are glass structures where you can't open a window. And then the third way to do that is to actually use low energy technologies such as fans and evaporative coolers. So if we work with these methods first and then make sure that the technologies that we are putting in place are really energy efficient, you know, that they are following the best practices globally and are harmonized globally in terms of their energy efficiency, we are cutting down the load of what the air conditioning needs to serve. Mm-hmm. And in doing that, we're actually then preserving equity, we're preserving cost, you know, we're preserving the load on the grid, and that allows us to reach sustainable solutions. Actually, what we find is that, you know, if we're looking at sort of mid-century, we will probably be able to reduce about 60%+ of greenhouse gas emissions just by following passive cooling, minimum energy efficiency technology standards, and rapidly phasing out refrigerant gases.
3: Right.
17: And then that last third, right, how do we get rid of those, that last third of emissions is by decarbonizing the grid.
3: Right.
17: And if you do that, you're in a world by middle of the century where you have thermal comfort for everyone, and you're near zero emissions cooling.
3: Mm-hmm. So this idea of passive cooling, if I think about my house, what sorts of things would I be looking at doing to my house to get some of the gains, the solar gains, I don't even know what that is, that you were describing?
17: That's the amount of heat that's coming into your home, mm-hmm. right? So how do you reduce the amount of
3: reflect
17: heat that's coming
3: out?
17: Or just have shading,
3: uh-huh.
17: you know? So it's really simple things like shutters, like curtains, like having awnings outside, external shutters, internal shutters. Actually, Europe is great for that. You know, you look at hot climates and hot parts of Europe, like in Italy or in Spain, the built environment is made to adapt to that. You know, there's loads of shading. So just, you know, don't allow the sun to come in. That's probably one of the most important things we can do. And then the second one is to enable ventilation. And to cool at night is particularly important because that's when temperatures drop. And that's when, if you allow your built environment to cool down, it kind of, you know, builds resilience for the next day.
3: So that's when you want to keep all the windows open.
17: That's right.
3: Yeah.
17: That's right.
3: And the evapo cooling technique you talked about, what's that?
17: Yeah, so evaporative cooling, similar to what is being used in Japan, is the ability to use water as a way to reduce temperatures. And that is by, you know, the method that is being used in Japan by throwing water on the streets. But more commonly, you know, it is through the use of green roofs or the planting of trees. Because what that does is, you know, they use the heat to actually evaporate the water as opposed to using the heat to heat up. And that allows for a cooling effect that is actually very powerful. Another way to do this, which is actually even less intensive, is to have higher reflectivity of your surfaces. So painting surfaces white or painting them with high reflectivity, you know, sort of colors and paints, actually allows the radiation that's coming in to be reflected off instead of entering the building. Mm-hmm. And, you know, that in some cases is easier than planting trees or having a green roof or a green wall, and also has a very powerful effect.
3: Brilliant. Thank you so much, Radhika. I really appreciate your time today.
17: Thank you. Lovely to be here.
3: And thank you for listening. Don't forget, if you have a climate question of your own, then you can send it in to us. Remember, the email is theclimatequestion@bbc.com. The production team were Diane Richardson, Simon Watts, Ricardo McCarthy, and Tom Brignall. I'm Greg Jackson, and from all of us, goodbye.

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0: 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This week, vapor trails from jet planes can harm the environment. AI and a lot of data could help solve the problem.
1: Those contrails can grow into large cloud blankets.
0: We look at ways of protecting people from smartphone addiction and harmful online content and AI detectors. How do they work? That's all to come after the latest world news.
2: BBC News with Govinda Gill. Ukraine's anti-corruption agencies say they're carrying out raids on current and former lawmakers and senior officials from the presidential office. The development comes as Ukraine's former defense minister, Mykhailo Fedorov, has called for elections which are barred in wartime under Ukrainian martial law. At least 107 people have been killed in a landslide at a gold mine in Cameroon near the border with the Central African Republic. Videos circulating online media, on social media, of the incident on Tuesday appear to show a slope collapsing. The Australian tennis star Nick Kyrgios has been provisionally suspended after testing positive for cocaine. The former Wimbledon finalist provided a sample at the Mallorca Open in June, which contained traces of the drug. Kyrgios says he's made a huge mistake. Israel's opened up bids for the construction of more than 1,000 homes in a strategically important area of the occupied West Bank. The deadline for bids is days before October's election. The United Arab Emirates says it's imposing an indefinite trade embargo on Iran after accusing Tehran of firing two ballistic missiles towards the country. The UAE's defense ministry said the missiles targeted maritime traffic. Women involved in an alleged drugging case in France have told the BBC that delays to justice stretching back 7 years have left them feeling victimised a second time. Christiane Negret, a former senior civil servant, is accused of drugging 248 women during job interviews. The Beninese singer Angelique Kidjo has become the first black African to receive a star on the Hollywood Walk of Fame. The five-time Grammy winner sang at the ceremony in Los Angeles, celebrating a career spanning more than four decades. BBC News.
0: Hello, I'm Shona McCallum and welcome to Tech Life, the programme about you and the technology that's making a difference to your life. This week, my head is in the clouds, but for professional reasons, believe me. If you've ever wondered about those trails coming out of aircraft engines as they fly high above you, well, they're harmful to the environment.
1: And what you're actually seeing are ice crystals that are formed when the hot exhaust from an aircraft freezes around particles from the exhaust when it hits cold air.
0: But don't worry, there's a possible tech solution. I'll be hearing about it in a moment. Later, we look at three very different approaches taken by manufacturers to help children and even adults have a healthy relationship with mobile phones. And the internet is awash with AI slop, or maybe that's how it can feel sometimes. If only there was a way to detect what's been written by a person or a machine. Stay with me to find out more.

Keen listeners to Tech Life will remember that in my last show, I looked at new developments in electric-powered aircraft. Battery-powered flights could eventually be one way of cutting aviation's reliance on fossil fuels. But until electric planes become more viable, there are still thousands of conventional jets in our skies every day. And it's not just the fuel they burn that's contributing to global warming. One problem is caused by contrails. While passengers reaching cruising altitude will be hearing this, you might be on the ground looking up and noticing long, straight lines of white cloud trailing behind a plane's engines. Those lines are contrails, short for condensation trails, and they contribute to global warming. So can anything be done to reduce them? The answer could be yes, and it involves our

0: called sky graffiti, are called condensation trails. And what you're actually seeing are ice crystals that are formed when the hot exhaust from an aircraft freezes around particles from the exhaust when it hits cold air. Now, much of the time that they evaporate away very quickly, but in very humid patches of airspace, those contrails can grow into large cloud blankets that cover entire regions. And that cloud blanket overall traps heat that's trying to radiate from the Earth into space, creating a very significant warming effect. In fact, we think, though, that contrail warming is responsible for something like a third of all aviation climate warming.
1: So could you tell me about Operation Blue Skies then, and where you come in?
0: So Operation Blue Skies is a program that we're starting today that aims to run a series of what we call contrail avoidance trials over the North Atlantic corridor, in particular the eastern part of that, which is controlled by the UK through the airspace management of NATS, which is the UK's air navigation service provider. And so what we're aiming to do is try to avoid that contrails forming in the first place by deviating aircraft slightly around those particularly humid regions that are responsible for those warming clouds. So this is done in collaboration with Google, with NATSSA, with the Met Office in the UK and Cambridge University, Imperial College London and contrails.org, in which we will forecast where those climate hotspots are likely to be. At Google, we use AI-based forecasting based on us detecting where contrails are formed in satellites.
1: And are we talking about changing altitude by a few thousand feet, or are we talking about actually changing the routes?
0: So in this trial, we call this an airspace scale trial. Avoidance will be conducted by the air navigation service provider, NATS, and that will mostly be done by deviating aircraft, as you say, by a couple of thousand feet.
1: And can you explain to me, Paul, where the AI comes in and what the Google system can do to predict that weather forecasting and how it works?
0: So at Google, we take satellite imagery over this region, actually all over the Earth, and combine that with data about where flight paths have passed to try and work out where we see these white squiggly lines in those images. So we use a machine learning algorithm to detect where aircraft have formed contrails. And that's an important part of trial programs because it helps us to understand how effective the trials have been. And at Google, what we then do is we take those observations, knowing where contrails are formed, and combine that with weather data to use an AI model to try and predict where we think the next set of contrail regions might form in the future.
1: And you speak about those predictions. I mean, how accurate do they need to be?
0: That is an interesting question. So the contrail regions are relatively rare. Other studies have found that those predictions are on average about 70% correct, which is, it means we can avoid about 70% of that warming. And in fact, that's been backed up by previous trials we've done.
1: I'm just thinking, if you're telling air traffic control to move an aircraft and then the contrail wouldn't have formed, you've kind of potentially burned extra fuel for nothing.
0: Yes, this is something we have to monitor quite carefully in trials to make sure we have a net climate benefit. But it's worth noting that the climate cost of contrails is roughly of the same magnitude as all of the CO2 that aviation burns. And the deviations by a couple of thousand feet is a very, very small fuel penalty relatively.
1: So if avoiding the contrails is quite simple, why is the aviation industry not doing this routinely already?
0: So I think the concept is very simple, but in practice, there are lots of technical challenges to implement this. The rise of AI has been one big enabling factor in contrail mitigation. It's enabled us to be able to, en masse, detect contrails through satellites. And that's a relatively recent development. Despite the fact that contrail research has been going on for decades, that's a relatively recent breakthrough that's enabled us to be able to start scaling contrail avoidance.
1: So this is a 30-month trial. It involves 10,000 flights. What result would constitute success for you?
0: The trial program lasts 30 months. We're aiming to operate the trials themselves during the next

0: winter periods during select hours of the evening and night time when we think traffic is lower and actually contrail warming is actually worse during those hours. What we'd like to see a success is we run trials very much like clinical medical trials where we run a randomized experiment. So we have some days in which we deviate aircraft around contrails and some days where we do nothing on purpose. And we look at our satellites at the difference between those days. And by doing that, we can tell whether the change in contrail formation is random, i.e., you know, if we just got lucky on some days, or whether we think that that change can't be down to chance and must be down to what we've done.
1: And what level of climate benefit would make this worth rolling out wider then once you finish the trial?
0: So in terms of longer term scale up, our job here is to demonstrate these technologies in these particular airspaces to show they work. I think the ultimate scale up of that is a question for probably regulators and policymakers. All we can do is show what the benefit would be and how effective the technology is.
1: And that's Dr. Paul Hodgson, Google's technical lead for Operation Blue Skies, talking to me about their attempts to reduce the number of environmentally damaging contrails in our skies. This is Tech Life on the BBC World Service with me, Shona McCallum. If you heard last week's show, you'll remember my colleague Chris Valens looking at AI deepfakes, including how they're being used to create illegal child sexual abuse images and what can be done about it. You'll still find that programme as a podcast. John Kitchen in England was listening and emailed us. I feel that we've entered a post-social media world. I deleted all social media in June 2018. John said he'd been receiving unsolicited offers of inappropriate material. And as a former chair of governors at a private school, he added, if I was still in this position, I would insist all images of children be removed from the school website. Chris also looked at a new microchip designed to detect smells. Steve Bostock WhatsApped us to say, following an accident in 2012, my wife entirely lost her senses of smell and taste. And I wondered if this new type of tech might help such people in the future, please. Well, Steve, at the moment, the chip is a proof of concept with hopes it could one day be used in a handheld electronic smell detector. But it's an interesting question and we'll be watching to see where this technology goes next. Thanks to everyone who got in touch about the programme. We'd love to hear from you too. If you got an idea for a future show or you want to comment on anything you've heard this week, email us at techlife@bbc.co.uk or WhatsApp us with a text message or a voice note on +44 330 1230 320. Please include your name and the country where you live. For the past month or so on Tech Life, I've been looking at the question being debated in countries around the world. How do we keep children safer online, particularly when so much of their digital lives happen on smartphones? We've heard about possible regulation, restrictions on social media, and the role of parents and schools. But what about the technology itself? Today, I want to look at some of the hardware being designed to give children access to technology without necessarily giving them everything that comes with a conventional smartphone. There are lots of products out there and we can't test or review them all, but I've picked a few different approaches to give you a sense of what's available and some of the things you might want to think about if you're considering a first phone for your child. Let's start with Explora. It's a Norwegian tech company founded in 2016, which makes smartwatches and phones aimed at children. One of its products is deliberately much simpler than the smartphone most of us carry around.
2: Hello, my name is Lisa F. Ekenstam. I am the Chief Marketing Officer of Explora Technologies.
1: What's the appeal of the tech that you've got for families?
2: There's definitely a heated debate going on about children's digital lives, and parents and teachers are asking for help. Over half of parents in surveys that we've done, over half of parents regret giving their children a smartphone too early. Nearly half of them think that phone use has changed their child's personality. But what we really see is that 65% or so say that there is no good alternative on the market, but parents are actively looking for something. And that's really what we built for. We also know that children themselves worry that they use their phone too much.
1: And what makes your company and products different from the competitors that are out there?
2: So our product is different from the competitors, basically because it's not a smartphone, right? It has very basic functionality that addresses the key concerns or the key functionality that parents are after. They want safety for their children. They want to be able to contact them through messaging or voice, and they want to know where they are. So this phone has that, so GPS tracking. You can call, you can send text messages, but that's about it. There are no apps, there's no internet access. It has functionality like a torch and a calculator, but apart from that, it has a very basic camera, but apart from that, it's pretty boring, and it's actually, we say it's made to stay in children's pocket or in their bags and used when they need to connect with parents or others, but that's basically the functionality of it.
1: That's Lisa Af Ekenstam from Explora Technologies. Of course, not every solution has to be a phone. It can be a phone accessory. Coily is a wall-mounted phone perch, or you might call it a cradle. It comes with a coiled cord with a USB-C connector. So when you rest the phone on it to charge it up, it looks like a landline phone setup. Kate Trey co-founded Coily with her friend Lauren. Both are mums to young children. She told me what they hope to achieve with their product.
3: We hope that Coily is the tool that people need to be able to develop the healthier habits around phone usage that they want. And for parents specifically, as we're both parents, we believe that one of the number one, and studies back this up, that the number one thing that kids learn from parents is what they do, right? It's not what parents say, but it's what they do. And so if kids are seeing parents checking their phones all of the time, checking it reflexively, always in their pocket, then by the time kids get phones, that's what they're going to be doing as well. But if we can show kids that, if we can show our kids as parents that the place on the wall is where the phone goes, and that when it's there, we are fully focused on the people in front of us, we hope that for parents as well.
1: That was Kate Trey from Coily. And then there's a third approach. Give children something that looks and works much more like a conventional smartphone, but strip away some of the things designed to keep us scrolling. Balance Phone is a Barcelona-based company making what it calls a distraction-free smartphone. It says more than half its customers are families buying a first smartphone for a child or teenager.
4: I'm Carlos Fonclara, and I'm the co-founder of Balance Phone. Balance Phone is a phone without distractions, without any addictive content. Basically, we realized 2 years ago that we were spending way too much time on our phones, and we didn't like it. And both me and my co-founder started trying some solutions that we could find on the market to limit ourselves. We found them too difficult to use or not radical enough so that they would work for us. And at some point, we even took a bit more of a further step, and we tried using a Nokia. And that's when we identified there's a too much difference or a too big of a gap between a dumb phone and a smartphone. And we wanted to cover this space in the middle. Basically, what a Balance Phone is, it's a phone that doesn't make you renunciate on anything on your daily life. You can use any functional apps on Play Store. Basically, that's banking, digital health, music, you can even navigate the web, but always safely, because what we do is we block all addictive content on smartphones. There's no social media, there's no streaming services, there's no pornography, there's no gambling, and none of this is accessible on a Balance phone. The end result is a phone that is very accessible, very functional for a daily use, but with very limited screen time because there's not much to get distracted on.
1: And if someone wanted to install something like Instagram or TikTok, what's stopping them installing it on the Balance phone?
4: We apply restrictions on a system level. Basically, what we do as a company is we develop software and we put it or we install it irreversibly on Samsung devices. And all these restrictions that our system enforces are embedded on a system level. So when they try to install Instagram on our phone, they simply cannot do it.
1: That's Carlos Fonclara from the Balance Phone. Of course, what device to choose for your young person is a personal choice, and what works for one family won't necessarily work for another. I'd love to hear what solutions you've come up with. Is this a conversation around your kitchen table? Get in touch. Our contact details are coming up soon. If you're like me, there may be times when you're reading something online and you stop and think, hang on a wee minute, did a human actually write this? Because AI-generated text is now everywhere. Essays, job applications, social media posts, perhaps even the odd work email message when someone's feeling particularly uninspired. And there's nothing necessarily wrong with getting a little help from AI. But there are times when it really matters whether the words in front of you came from a person or a machine. This has become a particularly live issue in education and recruitment, where students and job seekers have faced accusations of using AI to write essays and applications. So how can you actually tell? Well, perhaps inevitably, there's tech for that too. AI detection software attempts to work out whether something was written by a human or generated by artificial intelligence. One of the best known tools is GPT-0. Edward Tien is its 26-year-old co-founder and CEO. I asked him what gave him the idea of using technology to catch out other technology.
5: Around 3 years ago, when ChatGPT first launched, we started with the idea where we want to detect AI content on the internet and that humans deserve the truth of how something was created. 3 years later, we're still working on it and improving that.
1: And when you look at the internet now, how much of what we read do you think is actually written by a human?
5: According to our research on isinternetai.com, we're monitoring over millions of documents across the internet. We're recently reaching a tipping point where over 20% of all content on the internet is AI. That's even more on certain platforms like LinkedIn, where over 40% is AI, and even more on content where people are writing about AI or marketing tools that are far higher. And more that's just growing.
1: Are we talking about detecting AI written text in job application or essays? Or, I mean, tell me, who's using your AI detector?
5: We have over 20 million users that are using it across job applications, essays, but now more and more, I would say, people are interested in seeing the content they're reading. And we have a vision tool that automatically filters out emails, social media posts, even YouTube videos. And it's just changing from this submission to just, wow, I'm being inundated with AI information. I want to know, is this AI or not?
1: And tell me why this distinction matters then, because if something is useful, well-written and informative, then does it matter if AI wrote it?
5: That's a great question. I would say for certain tasks that require critical thinking and how something is formulated, it is important to know that was there thought process behind that information. For the average writing and this idea of AI slop, I'd say it's a little bit less important. And what people are really trying to detect is not AI writing, but just average or mediocre writing and kind of formulas are repeated.
1: And how do you train your AI detector to find this type of AI written material?
5: So I would say there's two processes. For our AI detector, it's a combination of some writing heuristics in terms of differences of AI human writing. But now the majority of it is getting as much information and data of AI writing as possible and training an AI model ourselves to identify the patterns.
1: And how accurate is your AI detector? Because obviously you want to get this stuff right, as reputations could be damaged if you get it wrong.
5: I would say it's important to know that AI detection is a probability rather than a percentage. Being said, in our training, we have a recall of over 99% accuracy for our AI detector. I'll also flag that something that is shifting is we're going away from this binary of this is all AI or this is all human. into a world where now there's like a combination of people writing with a combined amount of AI and human writing more and more. Our application has also evolved to reflect that. And now there's a new mixed class apps as of a few months ago for this middle ground. So it's kind of evolving as a space there.
1: Obviously, no detector is perfect, but what's your false positive rate?
5: So we benchmark across different types of writing, such as applications, essays, social media content, and we're able to get this false positive rate under 1%.
1: Some of the big name universities in the United States have stopped using AI detectors because of concerns about their accuracy. Were they wrong?
5: I would say this turning on and off really becomes a binary of we either adopt AI or we don't use AI, when AI detection itself is part of a toolkit of tools that a lot of teachers are using in addition to hallucination detection with citations, in addition to changing their assessment, and in addition to talking to their students. I would say the most popular AI detector in the world is a teacher's intuition. And we certainly don't want to turn that off.
1: So would you be comfortable with, you know, a teacher punishing a student because your software said their work was AI generated?
5: So for all 3 years, our software at the end of a detection result has a disclaimer to please not use this for a punitive tool similar to plagiarism detection.
1: Do you think schools should be teaching children how to use AI well?
5: Yes. We used to ask, did a human write this? Increasingly, the better and the more critical question is to ask, what part is a human going to play in what we built and write?
1: And that presumably comes down to that critical thinking element.
5: Yes. I would say in education, the danger isn't that everyone starts using AI or everyone, you know, becomes a worse writer. The danger is that people don't have the building blocks and the skills to edit, to think, to learn the process. I was, you know, being a journalism student many years ago, realizing that so much of writing from the classes I took is not about the final output that ChatGPT produces. It's about that iterative process. And in editing, there is thinking. And that's something really worth preserving.
1: That was Edward Tien from GPT-0 talking to me from San Francisco. Well, this script that I'm reading right now has been written by producer Tom and definitely not by AI. I think the clue's in the spelling mistakes. But if you want to write us a message about today's show, whether in your own words or with the help of AI, then do get in touch. Our email address is techlife@bbc.co.uk. Or WhatsApp us on +44 330 1230 320. You can even send us a voice memo, but please remember to include your name and where you live. Today's edition was produced by Tom Quinn and presented by me, Shona McCallum.

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1: I'm Antonia Quirk, and in this edition, we dissect a hit TV crime drama about a bookseller turned detective from the co-creator of the tremendously successful television series Sherlock, Mark Gatiss.
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5: Hello, I'm Celia Hatton at 10 Hours GMT. Welcome to the newsroom. Coming up, a high-profile call for elections in Ukraine. The country's sacked defense minister calls for a wartime vote, without mentioning the president, Volodymyr Zelensky, by name.
6: Democracy cannot be held hostage by Russia. We are fighting precisely because we want to remain a free European state.
5: Our correspondent in Kyiv's been at a protest outside the parliament building. We'll get the latest from him. Also, the U.S. chooses to end its military drills with South Korea much earlier than planned. Some families in Gaza search for their missing relatives. Our correspondent hears their stories. Researchers say Charles Darwin was right about tickling. We'll explain why. And a heavyweight competition between some of the world's strongest plants.
7: Massive leaves, so up to 3 metres in the case of the plants we're growing in the pools at Kew here. So the question is, who can put the largest weight on the lily pads that they grow?
5: Stay with us.
8: BBC News with Govinda Gill. Ukraine's anti-corruption agency say they've carried out raids on lawmakers and senior officials from the presidential office. The development comes as Ukraine's former defense minister, Mykhailo Fedorov, has called for elections which are barred in wartime under Ukrainian martial law. A representative of the presidential office has told the BBC that it would be bizarre to plan elections amidst missiles and drones. Oleksandr Mereshko is an MP with President Zelensky's Servant of the People party.
9: Politically, it's very dangerous because Putin will definitely use this as a moment of kind of division, political infighting, and he will use it in his favor. So the thing is that holding elections right now, it might just bury the country.
8: At least 107 people have been killed in a landslide at a mine in the Central African Republic on the border with Cameroon. A local mayor said the incident took place on Tuesday afternoon in the gold mining area of Zamboi. Paul Ngio reports from Yaoundé.
10: Videos circulating on social media appear to show a slope collapsing on several gold miners present at the site. Others were gripped by fear and panic as they ran for safety. Adamu Abdon, the mayor of Garabula in Cameroon's east region, said the incident occurred on the Central African Republic's side of the border. It's not immediately clear what triggered the landslide, but such occurrences are common in eastern Cameroon, where unregulated miners work under poor conditions and are often exposed to risks. Rescue operations are reported to be underway amid fears that the death toll could rise.
8: The United Arab Emirates says it's imposing an indefinite trade embargo on Iran after accusing Tehran of firing two ballistic missiles towards the country. The UAE's defense ministry said the missiles targeted maritime traffic. Abu Dhabi has accused Iran of repeatedly targeting its tankers at sea in recent weeks. Tehran's dismissed the allegations as baseless and has warned Gulf states against assisting the US in its war with Iran. The Australian tennis star Nick Kyrgios has been provisionally suspended after testing positive for cocaine. The former Wimbledon finalist said he'd made a huge mistake, adding that he'd step away from the public life for 28 days. Russell Fuller reports.
3: Nick Kyrgios returned the positive test at a grass court event in Mallorca in June, which was just his third tournament of the year. A provisional suspension is mandatory, and assuming he does not appeal, Kyrgios will not be able to play again until a tribunal delivers judgment on his case. In a post on social media, the 2022 Wimbledon runner-up said he takes full responsibility for his actions and does not want to make excuses, but he added that recent injuries have taken a huge toll on him and explained he has struggled to come to terms with nearing the end of his career.
8: BBC News. The United States has suspended 50% tariffs on some Canadian goods hours before they were due to come into effect. President Trump said a deal had been reached and the measures would be paused for 3 days, subject to documents being finalised. The Canadian Prime Minister Mark Carney said it still required important work. Goods worth some $20 billion a year would have been affected by the tariffs. Women involved in an alleged drugging case in France have told the BBC that delays to justice have left them feeling victimised a second time. Christiane Negret, a former senior civil servant, is accused of drugging 248 women during job interviews at the Ministry of Culture. But 7 years after he was placed under investigation, no trial date has been set. One of the women said she still suffered from nightmares. Hungary's new president, András Baka, takes office today. His predecessor was accused by the new government of being a puppet of the former Prime Minister, Viktor Orbán, and forced from office. The details from Nick Thorpe.
11: András Baka is taking office in the midst of a political whirlwind in Hungary as the new Tisza party government, led by Prime Minister Péter Magyar, tries to dismantle the power bases which Viktor Orbán built for himself and his Fidesz party in the past 16 years. Although the Hungarian head of state has little concrete power, the new president has pledged to stand up to the new government if need be. Uncovering the crimes of the past is necessary, he said in his inaugural address.
8: The Beninese singer Angélique Kidjo has become the first black African to receive a star on the Hollywood Walk of Fame. The five-time Grammy winner sang and danced at the ceremony in Los Angeles on Tuesday, celebrating a career spanning more than four decades. That's the latest world news from the BBC.
12: Hello, I'm Celia Hatton, and this is the newsroom on the BBC World Service. Let's start in Ukraine, and a call for elections there that's getting a lot of attention. In a video posted online, Ukraine's former defense minister, Mykhailo Fedorov, said Ukraine was facing a crisis of governance and corruption. He's demanding elections, which are prohibited during wartime.
13: We must answer a fundamental question. How should the state function if the war lasts for years? Can Russia in effect gain the right to decide when Ukrainians will again be able to elect their authorities? I am convinced that it cannot.
12: Mr. Fedorov was a popular defense minister. His abrupt sacking in late July led to mass protests. Many credited him with overhauling Ukraine's armed forces, tackling corruption, and using data and advanced technology to improve Ukraine's standing in the war. Ukraine hasn't had an election in a while. President Zelensky's five-year term as president was due to end in May 2024. However, elections have been suspended in Ukraine while the country is under martial law, in place since Russia's full-scale invasion in February 2022. A source in the Ukrainian presidential office has told the BBC that it is highly bizarre to plan elections amidst missiles and drones. This demonstrates a complete lack of realism. All this on a busy news day for Ukraine. Anti-corruption agencies say they're carrying out raids targeting current and former lawmakers and top government officials. And we're also expecting the appointment of a new defense minister. Lots to discuss. Our Ukraine correspondent Dan Johnson spoke to us from Kyiv outside the Parliament building.
14: It's the first day back for Ukraine's parliament after the summer break, and they were due to vote in, confirm the new defense minister and foreign minister. The people who've been acting in those positions were due to be confirmed in their roles today. That is why these protesters were already planning to be here. These are the supporters of Mr. Fedorov, the sacked defense minister, who want him reinstated. They were already going to be here this morning to put pressure on the MPs to reverse the decision to sack him. But the statement he issued last night goes much further than claiming his old job back. He's launched a blistering assessment of the way government here in Ukraine has been run, how the war has been run. And although he doesn't name President Zelensky directly, this is a character assassination of the way the president has run things over the past few years. Mr. Fedorov says democracy is not a peacetime luxury. He said people cannot endlessly live in a state where they do not understand why certain decisions are made. Perhaps he's referring to the decision to sack a defense minister who was particularly popular. He says it's dangerous when society develops the feeling that the main criteria for an appointment is not professional. professionalism, results or ability to transform the country, but personal loyalty to the system. A modern state, he says, cannot function this way. And he said corruption is only a symptom. The main problem runs much deeper. We have a crisis of governance. The old system too often lives by its own rules. It protects itself. It fears change. So he is calling not just for elections, but for widespread reform, for the eradication of corruption, and for a rebuilding of trust between citizens and state, and a rebuilding of hope for the people of Ukraine, which he said needed to be restored.
12: Dan, you mentioned corruption a few times just now. I also mentioned that anti-corruption raids are happening in Ukraine today. How does corruption and anger over corruption feed into all of this? And how big a problem is it in Ukraine?
14: Yes, we know anti-corruption investigators are actually searching this morning the office of the deputy chief of the president's office. There have been investigations before that have seen figures close to Volodymyr Zelensky arrested and questioned. He has been accused of not necessarily direct involvement in corruption himself, but of not rooting it out in the teams and structures that are around him. And the SAC defense minister, Mykhailo Fedorov, says that that corruption weakens the armed forces and Ukraine's ability to win this war. He said that equipment and weapons weren't able to get where they were needed to the front line if money was being siphoned off by corrupt officials. He described people who are risking their lives on the front line while others in the rear are stealing from the war effort. He said when businesses pay their taxes only to see law enforcement applied inconsistently. He talked about when a talented individual cannot change the system because they aren't one of us. Again, no names given, but I think we can guess who he's referring to. The big question is whether Mr. Fedorov actually sees himself as the solution to all this, whether he should become the president, whether he is the man to fix this and make things better. He's not explicitly said he would run against President Zelensky if and when that election comes, but he's certainly positioning himself with the biggest challenge that the president has faced during this war.
12: Dan Johnson speaking to us outside the parliament buildings in Kyiv. Let's focus on the Middle East now and what's going on in the occupied West Bank. Almost 500,000 Israelis live there. All Israeli settlements there are considered illegal under international law. And now Israel has just opened up bids for the construction of more than 1,000 new homes east of Jerusalem. Yolan Nell is our correspondent in Jerusalem.
15: So this is an area that is called E1. It's just to the east of occupied East Jerusalem and close to another large Israeli settlement in the West Bank called Ma'al Adamim. And the reason this is so important for Palestinians, why the international community has really for years, try to get Israel to keep any plans to develop there on hold, is because it really disrupts the contiguity of the West Bank. It makes a kind of large Israeli development between Ramallah and Bethlehem, and it sort of bisects the West Bank. So that is why, really, for about three decades, Israel has shelved plans to develop there. That changed last year when the far-right finance minister Bezalel Smotrich, who also has responsibilities for setting Israeli government policy in the West Bank, he announced that there would be 3,500 new settler homes that would be developed in that area. And he said he was acting in response to various countries, including the UK, recognising a state of Palestine. Now, what has happened since then is that there have been attempts by Palestinian Bedouin residents of that so-called E1 corridor and Israeli NGOs, including Peace Now, NGOs against occupation, really to try to stop or delay the implementation of this, the opening of construction tenders, which of course is the big step. But what's happened in the past day is that the government has put out, despite that active court process going on, tenders for half of the houses.
12: Yolan, what's the significance of the timing of all of this? We have to note that Israel is planning to have elections in late October.
15: That's right. And I think this government wants to do as much as possible to create what they call facts on the ground before those elections happen. Because if you look at the polls at the moment, they indicate that the Prime Minister's Likud party and his coalition parties are not on track to keep power. So they want to kind of, protect what they would see as being their legacy. And this Israeli government has authorized 104 settlements in the past 3.5 years, with all settlements being illegal under international law. There's been a surge in settler violence in the West Bank. We saw that last week with a lot of focus on Kusra, this Palestinian village south of Nablus, where two Palestinian families have been besieged in their homes by a group of settlers. And that remains ongoing until now. Those families still unable to move, but they're trapped by the settlers there.
12: Yolan Nell. Staying in the region, Donald Trump's Middle East envoy has been in Israel this week trying to revive the Gaza peace plan. The conflict has taken a huge toll on those inside the territory. The health ministry there says more than 70,000 Gazans have died since the conflict began. More than 1,200 of those who died were killed in Israeli strikes in Gaza since a ceasefire was announced last October. Many others are still missing, presumed dead. Israel does not allow journalists free access to the territory. Our correspondent John Donison has this report from Jerusalem.
16: In Gaza City earlier this month, a mass funeral for more than 100 people killed in an Israeli attack in 2023. Their bodies were only recently recovered from under the rubble. And across the strip, there remains thousands who are still missing. Ahmed Al-Madhoun was 21 when he was last seen alive. The young man, who has Down syndrome, disappeared in May 2025 after popping to the shop. His family show us a video of him belly flopping into a swimming pool. They say he was loved by everyone and always joking around. For his mother, Majdia, it's for not knowing that's hardest.
17: I haven't lost hope. Whether I find him alive, find him dead, find him buried, if they just tell me here he is, then I will truly be at peace.
16: She knows Ahmed may well be dead, but there's also another reason why Gazans go missing. Aida Al-Drimli shows us a picture of her son, Mahmoud, a fresh-faced young man draped in a Palestinian scarf. He too disappeared in 2024. Aida feared he'd been killed. But then this summer, a photo emerged on social media showing two Israeli soldiers posing with a Palestinian detainee, blindfolded and bound. The family believes it's Mahmoud.
18: My heart was torn into two when I saw the photo. I was relieved that my son was okay, but at the same time, how can they humiliate him and other prisoners like him?
16: We asked the Israeli prison service about Mahmoud. They said they had no record of holding him. The Israeli military declined to comment. Well, here in Jerusalem, I've come now to meet Tal Steiner, an Israeli lawyer who's the executive director of Hamoked, a human rights organization that works to trace missing Gazans who may be being held in Israeli jails.
19: What is the impact on the families of these people in terms of not knowing?
20: The impact on families of the enforcedly disappeared people is devastating. It's an open wound that doesn't heal. They have no rest, not even in knowing if their relative is dead or alive to bring him to proper burial.
16: Amid the destruction, the Red Cross estimates there are more than 5,000 missing people in Gaza. For their families, displaced and homeless, they're still not able to grieve.
12: John Donison. You're listening to The Newsroom on the BBC World Service. To Australia now, and the mushroom murders case is back in the headlines. A year after Aaron Patterson was found guilty of killing three people and attempting to kill a fourth by serving a beef Wellington laced with deadly mushrooms, she's returned to court to appeal against her conviction. Patterson was jailed for life with no possibility of parole for at least 33 years. Her lawyers argue that she did not receive a fair trial. Our Sydney correspondent, Katie Watson, has been covering this case from the start.
15: There are two appeals happening in Melbourne this week. Erin Patterson is trying to overturn her conviction, and at the same time, the prosecution is appealing against her sentence. A sentence, they say, is manifestly inadequate. They argue she shouldn't be eligible for parole. The triple murderer should be locked up for life. Now, Erin Patterson didn't attend the hearing in person. She attended via a video link. But in court was Ian Wilkinson, the sole survivor of that lunch back in 2023 that killed three of his relatives, including his wife. Now, Erin Patterson's team have listed seven grounds for appeal. They include evidence they say shouldn't have been part of the trial because it was speculative, it wasn't relevant, as well as evidence they say should have been included because it would have shown an innocent history of foraging for mushrooms. They've also taken issue with the way the prosecution cross-examined her, as well as what the jury did when they were deliberating. They were put in a hotel along with members of the prosecution, a key witness, and some members of the media, which Erin Patterson's team says was a catastrophic mistake. Now, we heard from Erin Patterson's team for most of Wednesday. Thursday, the prosecution will have a chance to argue why they think the sentence is too lenient. But we won't get a decision on whether or not these appeals will be successful for some time yet. That could take several months.
1: Katie Watson in Sydney. Next to South Korea and an announcement that the current joint military exercises with the United States will be cut short and finish 6 days earlier than planned. This comes just days after President Trump said he wasn't happy with the U.S. participation in the drills. He described them as being costly and hostile towards North Korea. I heard more from our South Korean correspondent, Jake Kwon.
21: This is a major exercise that happens every year, and it is between the United States and South Korea. And this year, some 18,000 South Korean troops were to participate, as well as troops from around 12 countries around the world. These are America's and South Korea's allies participating. And then what we are hearing is that this 11-day exercise will be cut in half. So this Friday will be the last day as the Americans withdraw from the exercise after having done only the first half of it. And this is a training exercise that has been done nearly every year. There was a time that Mr. Trump had suspended it in 2018 for the sake of currying favor with Pyongyang, but it was reinstated in 2022. And like that time, this is a training that takes months to prepare, and it is really unprecedented. It would be cut abruptly, like what we've seen today. And it is really a symbol of South Korea's alliance and America's commitment to protecting South Korea from possible adversaries.
1: Why is Donald Trump citing the U.S. relationship with North Korea right now? Are there developments in that relationship?
21: Well, it's difficult to understand exactly what prompted Mr. Trump to focus on North Korea suddenly. He claimed that he has a great relationship with Kim Jong-un, and this is partly why he is suspending the exercise with South Korea. But we haven't seen any, for example, letters or communication happening between the two countries. We haven't heard anything from North Korea yet, any response to what President Trump has claimed. So, you know, it is difficult to say exactly why now, but some of the observation has been that Mr. Trump is currently having some difficulty ending the war with Iran, and maybe he's looking for a win by, you know, moving some attention back to North Korea. He had that unprecedented, a very historic meeting with Kim Jong-un, North Korea's leader, back in 2018. And perhaps he is trying to restart some of that. But at the same time, if you look at the same post, he does talk about some frustration and disappointment with South Korea not helping him out in the Iran war. So some of us are also seeing it as a punishment of South Korea.
1: Jake Kwon. Let's look at something happening here in London now. A new study suggests that the introduction of an ultra-low emission zone for vehicles here in the capital of the UK has led to improvements in children's lung health. The ULEZ scheme was set up to discourage people from driving older, more polluting cars in the capital by charging them. Dr. Helen Wood, who's a research fellow at Queen Mary University of London and the leader author of the study, says the findings are the strongest evidence yet on how children can be protected from traffic pollution.
22: We found the strongest evidence yet that an effective clean air zone can reduce
2: some of the harm caused to children by air pollution. We found that children in London had significantly smaller lungs before the ULEZ was introduced, and over the following 4 years they recovered their lung function to catch up with children in Luton, where there wasn't a low emission zone. We've done the best kind of study that you can. It's a real world experiment of a real life public health intervention, comparing the ULEZ in London with a similar town that didn't have a clean air zone. And given you can't undertake a randomised trial, you can't take a bunch of children and put them in a place with clean air versus a bunch of children and put them somewhere with dirty air, then this is the best kind of research that you can do when you're looking at epidemiology. I would hope that our policymakers and our elected politicians would look closely at this evidence that we've produced, because it's an important study, it's a very big study, and it's the first study to show an improvement in lung growth associated with a reduction in air pollution following a public health intervention.
1: Helen Wood. Now, the scientist Charles Darwin was right about many things, most notably on the fundamental question of evolution. And it seems his theory of why we are ticklish was correct, too. Zi Liangxiong is from the Netherlands Radboud University. He's a PhD student and the author of a new paper on the subject. He told the BBC what he discovered.
4: We want to understand why there are specific body areas that are more ticklish than others. And one of the explanations that have been proposed in the past was from Charles Darwin, that he said that the reason that we are ticklish was because on these same body areas, we typically receive less touch compared to others. So in our study, we asked participants to report, to draw on a body map, the front and back body, where they experience ticklishness, and we also ask them to draw in their day-to-day life where they are touched either by their family or friend members or by their partners, if they have a partner in that case. And we compared the two maps together, the ticklishness and touch maps together, and we found that indeed there is a significant correlation between the two, indicating that the areas that are more ticklish are usually received less touch in our daily life. Darwin himself didn't specifically say why he thought that. He just presented it as his daily observation. He also thought that the reason that we experience the sensation itself, like why we laugh out loud, why we move around when experiencing it, is because there is a certain surprise element coming to it, meaning that we feel surprise and want to express very intensively against it.
1: That from Zi Liangxiong. And finally, a competition to find out how much weight a giant water lily can bear. Unbelievably, these plants are strong enough for a grown person to stand on. About 40 gardens around the world are taking part this year, including the Royal Botanic Gardens in Kew here in London. Alex Summers is curator of living collections at Kew.
22: It is as crazy as you say, but equally, I think we do it for a very good reason, which is celebrating the majesty and diversity of the plant kingdom. And any route we can get out there to do that is fantastic. So in the case here, the water lily way off, across about 40 botanic gardens and zoos globally, we all grow these large water lilies. Many people will be familiar with them because when they come through botanic gardens, they'll see them, these massive leaves, so up to 3 meters in the case of the plants we're growing in the pools at Kew here. And those leaves, they can bear a massive weight. So the question is, who can put the largest weight on the lily pads that they grow? So essentially, you've got a structure there, a leaf, as many people will be familiar with, and the veins of the leaf. So if anybody looks under a leaf that they've got at home, they'll see that they'll have these protruding vein structures. They are really, really prominent in these Victoria water lilies. They allow the leaf structure to be very strong, and they have these rigid air pockets in them, and that allows them to carry an enormous amount of weight. What we've done here at Kew, obviously, one of our gardeners, he stood on it. He's not one of our smaller gardeners either, 102 kilos. Last year, it was about 83 kilos that somebody put on a leaf, which is considerable. I mean, if you imagine, most leaves certainly couldn't take 83 kilos, and this year, we've managed to go with 102 kilos. So maybe we'll win across that network of botanic gardens. But I think it is worth saying we are in a really fortunate spot, because the Victoria water lily that we've actually entered on was described in 2022. We worked with partners in Bolivia, so Victoria Boliviana. And so we do have somewhat of an advantage, because it is within this group of water lilies, it's the one with the largest pads, and we're one of the few people to grow it globally. But it does equally highlight how amazing the plant kingdom is, how much there is still to discover.
12: Alex Summers from Royal Botanic Gardens in Kew. Well, you've been listening to The Newsroom with me, Celia Hatton. Before we go, an update that just came in on our top story. The Ukrainian President Volodymyr Zelensky has dismissed the deputy head of the presidential office, Irina Mudra. This morning, Ukrainian anti-corruption agency announced a raid on her office, along with those of current and former ministers and MPs. More information on that top story and more on Ukraine available on the BBC News website. Thanks for listening.
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0: This is the BBC World Service, and coming up after the news, the global story. The U.S. and South Korea have been close military partners since the 1950s, when the U.S. stepped in to help South Korea fight the invading communist forces from the north. In the 7 decades since, a mutual defense treaty has protected South Korea from nuclear and military threats from North Korea and other hostile neighbors. But under President Trump, is that security alliance now under threat? Join me, Asma Khalid, in 2 minutes.
1: BBC News with Ron Brown. Ukraine's anti-corruption agencies say they've carried out raids on lawmakers and senior officials from the presidential office. The development comes as Ukraine's former defense minister, Mykhailo Fedorov, has called for elections, which are barred in wartime under Ukrainian martial law. More than 100 people have been killed in a landslide at a gold mine on the border between the Central African Republic and Cameroon. Videos circulating on social media of the incident on Tuesday appear to show a slope collapsing as miners ran for safety. The Australian tennis star Nick Kyrgios has been provisionally suspended after testing positive for cocaine. The former Wimbledon finalist provided a sample in June which contained traces of the drug. Kyrgios said he made a huge mistake. Israel has opened up bids for the construction of more than 1,000 homes in a strategically important area of the occupied West Bank. The deadline for bids is days before October's election. The United Arab Emirates says it's imposing an indefinite trade embargo on Iran after accusing Tehran of firing 2 ballistic missiles towards the country. The UAE's defense ministry said the missiles targeted maritime traffic. A Ukrainian man has been arrested in Croatia over the 2022 explosions which damaged the Nord Stream gas pipelines between Russia and Germany. Chinese state media says a space startup has successfully recovered the first stage of a rocket on land. It's been described as a major breakthrough in China's reusable rocket technology. The Beninese singer Angelique Kidjo has become the first black African to receive a star on the Hollywood Walk of Fame. The 5-time Grammy winner sang at the ceremony in Los Angeles, celebrating a career spanning more than 4 decades. Kidjo said that without Africans, no music would be possible on this planet, but she said Africans themselves didn't know this. BBC News.
0: The United States and South Korea have been close military partners since the 1950s, when the U.S. stepped in to help South Korea fight the invading communist forces from the north. It's a relationship that has been upheld by Republican and Democratic presidents alike for decades.
2: The ties linking the Republic of Korea and the United States are many and strong.
3: America's going to continue to stand with the Korean Peninsula, no question about it.
4: We take comfort in knowing that the security we seek, the peace we want, is closer at hand because of the great alliance between the United States and the Republic of Korea.
0: But on Sunday, President Trump announced in a social media post that the U.S. will substantially reduce joint military exercises with South Korea. He seems to be referring to a program taking place this week called Ulchi Freedom Shield. And in responding to questions from reporters about this decision, Trump pointed to his good relationship with North Korea's leader, Kim Jong-un.
5: How do you respond to folks who say that you are prioritizing the interests of adversaries in North Korea over our longtime partners by scaling back
6: military action? No, I'm making it much safer. You see, I'm actually making it much safer. Kim Jong-un has always treated me with great respect.
0: Trump also suggested that South Korea has been a freeloader and unwilling to help the U.S. in its war with Iran. From the BBC, I'm Asma Khalid in Washington, D.C. And today on The Global Story, is Donald Trump turning his back on a decades-old agreement? Could this set up a new nuclear arms race in another part of the world?
7: My name's Jake Kwan, and I'm Seoul correspondent for BBC News.
0: Jake, welcome back to The Global Story. It's been a while since we've had you on.
7: I know.
0: But thank you for joining us.
7: Thank you so much for having me.
0: The U.S. and South Korea, these two nations, began active military cooperation during the Korean War in the 1950s, and they've had a formal military alliance since then. Jake, can you briefly explain why the U.S. and South Korea have had this long history of joint military drills?
7: You know, we have to go back to 1950 when South Korea was invaded by North Korean forces.
8: North Koreans launched a full-scale, well-prepared drive on the capital of the South, Seoul. The peaceful southern democracy was taken by surprise by this communist blitzkrieg.
7: And, you know, South Koreans were essentially caught with their pants down.
8: And the United States, in a swift, bold decision, has already gone into action. Air power first, with cover and support for South Korea.
7: The American troops had left the peninsula, and they had to come back and, you know, pretty much save the South Koreans, and then they pushed back up. And since then, South Korea

0: South Korea for that reason, to prevent deterrence, essentially.
1: Yes, for deterrence. And part of the package is that Americans are going to offer what is called a nuclear umbrella. And the contract here is that South Korea do not go and develop your own nuclear weapons, because Americans will come and use their nuclear weapons to deter any invaders possible in the area. If you look at South Korea's neighbors, who, you know, like North Korea, China, Russia, they all have nuclear weapons. So South Korea feels like without that American help, it is a very much of a power imbalance here in the country.
0: And in terms of the specific military exercises that were discussed last week, that Ulchi Freedom Shield, what were they intending to practice for, the South Koreans and the Americans? What was that directed towards?
1: Well, first of all, I think that's a very good pronunciation. And, you know, this is a two-part, you know, military exercise. Ulchi is actually the civilian part where the government, civil servants, they prepare for any kind of situation like terrorism, a war situation, evacuation, that kind of stuff. And then the Freedom Shield is the joint military, the drill that has been held every summer, nearly every summer, for many, many years now. And this is where South Korean and the American troops, as well as this time there will be a dozen UN military forces joining as well, where they, you know, practice what to do in case of an invasion.
0: And just to be clear, Jake, for those of us who may not be extraordinarily familiar with military drills and training, what do they actually do? I mean, are they out there physically shooting targets together? Are these computer simulations? Do we know what they look like?
1: Yeah, most of it is computer simulation, you know, called war gaming. Most of it is done inside a room with computers. They simulate, you know, troop movement, et cetera. And very small part of it is going to be actual troop movement, which is called FTX or field training exercise.
0: And this happens every year, this exercise in particular that we're talking about.
1: Certainly. And there has been a tendency to kind of reduce the size of the field part where actually there's a troop movement. And a lot of that was done to help with, you know, the peace process and dialogue with the North Koreans.
0: Jake, as you've alluded to, North Korea is not a fan of these drills and has not been a fan historically and seems to act out every year when they're about to take place.
1: Yes. And just a few days before Mr. Trump's post, they put out a statement calling this another invasion practice. We heard the same kind of statement we heard before, where they said they'll exercise their right to defend themselves, which is always kind of ominous to hear. Mm-hmm. And then they also fired off a few ballistic missiles, which is against the UN security resolution. And, you know, it's usually seen as a protest to this exercise happening. And I think what was interesting about President Trump's post is that he called this exercise hostile and inappropriate. And this is the kind of language we actually heard from North Koreans and never from a U.S. president before.
0: We've seen Donald Trump say that he wants the United States to substantially reduce military exercises with South Korea. At this point, Jake, what does substantially reduce mean? Here in Washington, I don't know that we've gotten a whole lot of clarity on what that means.
1: And in South Korea, we haven't got a whole lot of clarity as well. I mean, we asked the defense ministry immediately whether there will be reduction or even cancellation. And they said, no, it's proceeding as planned, was their very brief answer. It appears to us that this was a surprise to South Koreans. It was a surprise to perhaps even their own American military. Because, you know, until this post came up, we haven't seen any evidence of substantial changes. I mean, there has been a reduction of the field training portion of it, but this has been a long time kind of coming changes. And these training exercises are planned months in advance. You know, there's a lot that goes into planning of this. So, you know, we haven't seen any evidence.
0: When President Trump made this announcement, he did not only point to North Korea. That was not the only context in which he was making this decision, he says. He also mentioned that South Korea had declined to join his war against Iran as one of the reasons for this decision. And I think it's worth contextualizing this for listeners. This is not the first time that we've seen the American president turn against an ally who he feels has not been pulling their weight. We've heard a lot of criticism of Europe. In March, President Trump described Spain as a terrible partner over the Iran.

0: on work.
1: Some of the European, like Spain, has been terrible. In fact, I told Scott to cut off all dealings with Spain.
0: In that same month, he also told reporters he was not happy with the UK over its response to the Iran war.
1: Starmer said no. Starmer said worse than no. He said, we'll be there as soon as you win. I said, we don't need you as soon as we win.
0: A month later, Trump said he was considering troop cuts in Germany after a disagreement with the German chancellor. This also relates to the war in Iran. What has South Korea's position actually been when it comes to the war in Iran?
2: Well, South Korea has been quite consistent in that they have not heard any formal request to join this military action or any kind of action in the Strait of Hormuz from the Americans. I think the formal is the key word there, because we have seen the social media post from President Trump, you know, calling on South Korea, Japan, Philippines to, you know, bring their Navy over to help with Americans. And we also heard from President Trump, you know, in the White House just recently, saying that, you know, he had a call with South Korea's president where he made the request, but he was told no thank you, according to his own words. But we haven't seen any phone call. In fact, South Korea's presidential office denied that there had been any recent phone calls. They said the last time the two leaders talked over the phone was in May. So maybe, you know, this was discussed back then, but this is actually all quite new to us.
0: What is the sense in South Korea of why the American president might be raising this issue now about Iran in this moment? I mean, the war, of course, has now been going on for more than 5 months.
2: I think the kind of hopeful reading of this is that President Trump is not getting what he was looking for from Iran. He hasn't gotten that victory, the easy win. So he is kind of pivoting to North Korea, where he could possibly gain some kind of concession or get some kind of peace talks, that this could be used come midterms during the election. He could claim this as a win. He's already claimed that he had brought peace to multiple conflicts around the world. And, you know, if he somehow negotiates another meeting with Kim Jong-un, this could be a good kind of a photo opportunity as well. But I think there is also this narrative in Washington, D.C., that South Korea has not been a good ally. Trump has voiced his dissatisfaction with South Korea before, in the first term as well as second term, where he think of South Korea as a freeloader. You know, Americans provide protection, stationing tens of thousands of troops there. But what is America getting out of it is his view. He also believes that America has been ripped off by these very strong economies around the world. You know, he sees South Korea as a very rich country that hasn't done much to contribute back to Americans. And I think Mr. Trump spelled it out. He said that South Korea gets a lot of oil, gas from the Strait of Hormuz. It is in South Korea's interest to, you know, open up that strait as well. South Korea does have Navy, right, that could potentially come to aid in, you know, escorting some of these vessels through the strait. So where is it? Why isn't it coming? Why isn't it helping out? But from South Korea's perspective, the whole South Korea's diplomacy is somewhat mercantile. Their default position is that they want to keep a good relationship with everybody, because South Korea will eventually make some deal with them, whether that's trade or some kind of cooperation. There's a reason South Korean passport is one of the strongest in the world, because it doesn't really have enemies, right? And they are looking at a future where the Iran issue is over and South Korea will re-engage in trade with Iran. And they don't want to make an enemy out of, you know, a regional power.
0: So far in this conversation, we have talked extensively about President Trump's shifting relationship with South Korea and South Korea's leaders. But we have not really dug into his relationship with North Korea's leader, Kim Jong-un. Trump has said he has a very good relationship with the leader of North Korea, and he has been posting quite a bit on social media in the last couple of days. In fact, on Monday evening, we saw this meme of Kim Jong-un on the phone with the message, "Hey, Donald, we cool, right?"
2: I cannot imagine that going down well in Pyongyang, to be honest, because
0: really?
2: over there, it is unthinkable to put your leader in a meme or make any light of him. But because this is American president, maybe it'll go okay.
0: Many of us, I think, will remember that during President Trump's first term, he had this, some would say, lofty goal of trying to get North Korea to denuclearize. He met with the country's leader face-to-face three times. But in terms of policies, did anything significantly change between the U.S. and North Korea's relationship after those visits during Trump's first term?
2: I think one thing we can credit Mr. Trump with is that he broke a lot of tradition. It was unthinkable before him that an American sitting president would meet with North Korea's leader. And this is exactly what happened in 2018. The two leaders met in Singapore. I remember it was like every media organization in the world had descended upon that city state.
3: There's Kim Jong-un right there, live on your screen right now, walking into position. Obviously, he is alone, unintended, coming in. Here comes the president of the United States.
2: The two leaders walked towards each other on that kind of red carpet.
3: And here are the two gentlemen. Let's watch the moment. And just like that, history has been made.
2: And when they shook hands, it was like electricity. And I still remember all my hair in the back of my head kind of standing up looking at that image.
0: Oh, wow.
2: And it was a historic moment. But like the substance of that meeting, the agreement that came after was more kind of, more abstract. But it was said that this is a preliminary kind of agreement. They'll meet again, and then that's where they will really come up with some practical changes.
0: So that was that first historic meeting. And then the next year, we see Kim Jong-un and President Trump meet again.
2: Yes, the second time they met was in Hanoi, Vietnam.
4: Well, I wanted to say it's an honor to be with Chairman Kim. It's an honor to be together.
2: And I remember being there very excited. Even the Vietnamese people were very excited. They made cupcakes with the two leaders' faces and ending it out. I remember that one.
4: In really a country, Vietnam, where they've really rolled out the red carpet and they're very honored to have us.
2: But that luncheon that they were supposed to have was never eaten. Something had happened after that first meeting where the two sides just could not close the gap. And this is the danger of when they do top-down diplomacy, when the two leaders meet without the agreement already worked out on a lower level. So President Trump walked away, as he said, because the deal wasn't good enough. And North Korean leader had to go home without anything to show for it. This was a multi-day train trip, and I could just imagine the air in that train as this supreme leader who's supposed to be infallible, who will never make a mistake, going home without a victory.
0: And this was in the winter of 2019, if I recall correctly. Is that right?
2: Yes. And some of the North Korean officials who were at the forefront of that negotiation has disappeared since that meeting and just never to be seen again. Because I think this was a moment where Kim Jong-un felt more embarrassed than ever in his life. And I think he laid some of the blame on the South Koreans who were playing mediator in that whole event. So, a few years down the line, North Korea is declaring South Korea not even part of our blood. There will never be a reunification with the South. We will treat them as just strangers. There was a surprise meeting with Kim Jong-un the same year, later that year, in the Panmunjom. This is where the North and South Korea shares a border.
5: Good to see you again.
6: I've never expected to meet you at this place.
4: That's good. That's my honor.
2: And President Trump, there's another iconic image of him meeting Kim Jong-un right at the border, and then they hold hands and walk over the border, the concrete that signifies a border. And then North Korean leader takes Donald Trump to North Korean side for several steps.
4: Would you like me to step the court?
5: Okay, with step forward. You will be the
4: I'd
5: first
4: be
5: U.S. president to cross the border.
4: I'd be very
5: line.
4: Proud to do that. Okay, let's do it. Come on.
2: And this was kind of very unthinkable. Another, like, very much a TV moment, wasn't it? And then nothing much really happened. They kind of just talk about seeing each other again. It didn't really come to an agreement. And that's the last time the two leaders actually met face to face.
0: And here we are. And as a result of those meetings, we have not seen North Korea denuclearize. In fact, it seems, according to experts, that North Korea now has more nuclear weapons. Is it around 50 or 60 nuclear warheads?
2: Yes, and they probably have the material, I think the best understanding, to make another 30 warheads. On top of that, they have expanded their uranium enrichment facility. That is our best understanding, according to the satellite images. And I think what makes North Koreans even more threatening, unlike what President Trump has said, is that they have been sending troops to Russia to fight the Ukrainians there. And they have been learning exactly how to fight in the cutting edge modern warfare, modern battlefield tactics. They have been losing thousands of soldiers there, really learning how to fight with drones. And this kind of feeds back to the Ulchi Freedom Shield training, because we've been told that this training will incorporate some of those understanding that North Koreans have now learned how to fight in a drone warfare. So they will be practicing how to counter drone warfare as well as cyber warfare that North Koreans are getting dangerously good at.
0: President Trump's decision to scale back on military drills with South Korea is landing in the same week that South Korea's leader has reportedly proposed talks with North Korea with the aim of ending tensions between those two neighboring countries. And it sounds like South Korea might want to take a more conciliatory stance towards its neighbor. So I guess my question is this decision by the Trump administration to scale back on joint military drills necessarily a bad idea from the view of South Korea?
2: I think South Korean response to this has been more muted and quite ambivalent. And it's a bit of a mixed message, right? Because on one hand, South Koreans are concerned that this is almost seen as, you know, Mr. Trump punishing South Korea in the favor of North Korea. But this is actually exactly what South Korea has wanted him to do, to shift his focus back to the Korean Peninsula issue. And the Korean War, I mean, sometimes we call it the forgotten war because in the American consciousness, it is largely forgotten, but there has never been a peace treaty. So, you know, this war technically has been continuing for 7 decades plus. And there has been kind of all this renewed calls, especially now that South Korea has a kind of a more conciliatory government in South Korea who wants to, resume the talks with North Korea. This message from President Trump, it's not necessarily something that Seoul doesn't want to hear. And I think that's a more kind of hopeful reading of this this post he made.
0: If you adopt the more hopeful interpretation, what could this actually mean for South Korea's relationship with North Korea?
2: I think if President Trump diverts his attention back on the peninsula issue, perhaps there could be renewed peace talks. There's always that danger of the two Koreas not talking and then a small kind of clash escalating into something we do not want to see. And this has always been the danger of not talking between the two countries and not talking between North Korea and the United States. And South Korean leader has always kind of nudged him. When Lee Jae-myung, president, visited the Oval Office, the first topic he brought up, please engage North Korea. And, we will call you the peacemaker.
0: There was quite a bit of flattery in that meeting, as I recall.
2: Exactly. You know, he talked about how beautiful the Oval Office looked after the renovation. I think he may have said, like, congratulations on making America great again. You know, later when President Trump visited South Korea for the APEC meeting, he even gave him a golden crown, right? So there's a lot of flattery going on from the South Koreans. And in a way, President Trump is doing exactly what South Korea has been asking him to do, just not the exact way South Korea had imagined.
0: That's what I was going to ask you. I mean, it sounds like you're saying South Korea wants the United States, wants the Trump administration to turn its focus back to the Korean Peninsula, to try to engage with North Korea. But in doing so, what we see is the Trump administration, at this point at least, backing away from this longstanding military arrangement that it's had. And my question, Jake, is what does that mean? I mean, if the United States were to step back militarily from supporting South Korea, I imagine that would have huge ripple effects. As you described at the outset, the entire military agreement is based on the United States keeping its word. And in this instance, it appears the United States is not keeping its commitment.
2: Look, best case scenario, Pyongyang is overjoyed and they do come to the negotiation table. We have peace and negotiation. We have peace and everyone's happy.
0: Mm-hmm.
2: Not so good scenario is that North Korea does not come to the negotiation table. They're actually quite busy right now participating in the Russia-Ukraine conflict. You know, making billions of dollars and sending weapons and troops there. And, you know, they're being celebrated by Chinese leadership and Russian leadership. Why do they really need Americans? And in that case, have Americans lowered their commitment and really lowered the confidence that Asian allies have in America about deterrence, about giving aid and protection? And in that case, if South Korea no longer can rely on America to come to its aid, then what's next step? We just heard South Korea's president talk again about self-reliance in defense matters. You know, although this is something that has been said before, at this moment, it kind of feels different to hear South Korea talk about going its own way and being strong on its own and having their own deterrence. And I think there is this risk that we hear from experts that essentially it is nudging, you know, Asian allies to seek their own nuclear weapons. Having South Korea's own indigenous nuclear bomb is quite a popular proposition amongst the general public. You know, it appeals to South Korea's sense of nationalism, appeals to South Korean sense of independence. And the dynamic here is always South Korea's politicians and leadership kind of convincing the general public that nuclear weapon is not a good idea, that South Korea should continue to rely on Americans for that. But if the calculation changes, and if there is, you know, if the politicians here smell voters are pushing in a certain way, you know, I don't think it's completely off the table in the future. And I think that is the danger of an arms race in the region.
0: Well, Jake, it's always good to have you on the show. Thanks for coming back.
2: Thank you for having me.
0: That was the BBC's Jake Kwan speaking to us from Seoul, South Korea. And that's it from The Global Story today. If you appreciated our show today, then a reminder that you ought to subscribe to The Global Story as a podcast. You can find new episodes from us every weekday wherever you listen to your favorite shows. And that's it from us today. We'll be back again tomorrow, same time, same place.

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5: Coming up on Outlook here on the BBC World Service with me, Shahid Abari. When the young Jelly Hadji Dimitriou was faced with a difficult family situation, she found refuge in photography.
6: I was scared and lonely. And when my grandfather brought me a first compact camera, it was for me like discovering a new world, because I started taking pictures and in my mind, because I had strong imagination since I was a kid, I could create another world. And in this world, there wasn't death, there wasn't sickness, there was only beauty.
5: Jelly would go on to become a distinguished Greek photographer and filmmaker, but not before her life radically altered during a summer holiday. All it took was a short trip to a beautiful beach on her native island of Lesbos. That's coming up after the news.
7: BBC News with Govinda Gill. Ukraine's anti-corruption agencies say they've carried out raids on lawmakers and senior officials from the presidential office. The development comes as the former defense minister, Mykhailo Fedorov, has called for elections which are barred in wartime under Ukrainian martial law. A presidential office representative has told the BBC it would be bizarre to plan elections amidst missiles and drones, a message echoed by MP Ivana Klimpush-Tsintsadze.
8: I do represent the opposition political party, and we are very much interested in having elections. But we do agree that President Zelensky is still holding a legitimate mandate. And we believe that for having a democratic electoral process, we need to ensure that security and peace is being reinstalled across the country.
7: A Ukrainian man has been arrested in Croatia over the 2022 explosions which damaged the Nord Stream gas pipelines between Russia and Germany. German prosecutors say Vladimir Zede, trained scuba diver, is strongly suspected of helping to place explosives on the pipelines near the Danish island of Bornholm. At least 107 people have been killed in a landslide at a mine in the Central African Republic on the border with Cameroon. A local mayor said the incident took place on Tuesday afternoon in the gold mining area of Zamboi. Paul Ngie reports from Yaoundé.
9: Videos circulating on social media appear to show a slope collapsing on several gold miners present at the site. Others were gripped by fear and panic as they ran for safety. Adamu Abdon, the mayor of Garabula in Cameroon's east region, said the incident occurred on the Central African Republic's side of the border. It's not immediately clear what triggered the landslide, but such occurrences are common in eastern Cameroon, where unregulated miners work under poor conditions and are often exposed to risks. Rescue operations are reported to be underway amid fears that the death toll could rise.
7: The Australian tennis star Nick Kyrgios has been provisionally suspended after testing positive for cocaine, Andy Swiss reports.
10: In a statement, Nick Kyrgios said he took full responsibility for what he called a huge mistake. The Australian had submitted a sample during the Mallorca Open on the 22nd of June, which was later found to contain a metabolite of cocaine. Kyrgios, who was runner-up at Wimbledon 4 years ago, has seen his ranking plummet after struggling with knee and wrist injuries. The 31-year-old said his fitness issues had taken a huge toll on him mentally and physically. Coming to terms with being near the end of my career has been hard than I ever imagined, he said, before adding, none of that excuses what I did.
7: Chinese state media says a space startup successfully recovered the first stage of a rocket on land as the country seeks to advance its space program. The Zhu 2A3 launched on Wednesday. BBC News. Japan has criticized sanctions imposed by the United States on the president of the International Criminal Court, Tomoko Akane, calling for them very unfortunate. The U.S. sanctions against the court's president, a Japanese national, announced on Tuesday, marked the latest escalation by the Trump administration in a campaign to undermine the body, which is empowered to investigate war crimes. The Beninese singer Angelique Kidjo has become the first black African to receive a star on the Hollywood Walk of Fame. The five-time Grammy winner sang and danced at the ceremony in Los Angeles, celebrating a career spanning more than four decades. Kidjo said that without Africans, no music would be possible on this planet. She spoke after the ceremony.
11: The star for me means that my vision of the world as a small village is a reality. We have the same needs, doesn't matter where we come from, which language we speak, which skin color we have. We are human. It's one human family. I don't believe in any other person telling me otherwise.
7: Angelique Kidjo has also been widely recognized for her humanitarian work supporting girls and young women in Africa. Five players in the top Australian rules football league, the AFL, have been suspended for the rest of the season after breaching club rules on alcohol and bringing women back to their team hotel. The Sydney Swans say their sanctions are separate from a police investigation into an alleged sexual assault at the Melbourne hotel in the early hours of Monday. None of the players have been arrested or charged. Conservationists in India have welcomed a Supreme Court decision ordering state governments not to block the routes taken by elephants to their feeding grounds or watering sites. The judges said construction of any kind of obstacle in elephant corridors was not acceptable. The court also barred the use of fireballs or torches to chase the animals away from farmlands. BBC News.
12: Welcome to Outlook, the place for life-changing stories on the BBC World Service. I'm Shahid Abari. This is what Jelly Hajidimitriou wrote in her diary in the early 1980s about her first trip to the beach near the Greek village of Erisos.
13: Before me, the bluest sea of all, the Aegean Sea, a no man's land. A few coffee shops built almost on the sand. I follow the line of tamarisk trees and set up my tent in their shade. The next morning, I open the door of my tent and I see the head of a woman in front of me. Boy's haircut, huge eyes. She looks at me and smiles. I don't know what happened inside me at that moment. It felt like an electric shock.
12: That beach, fringed by tamarisk trees, a short distance from Erisos, a sleepy village on the island of Lesbos in the Aegean Sea, would go on to transform the lives of many women, including Jelly's. Jelly's story reaches back some 2,500 years to a time when the poet Sappho was said to have lived on Lesbos. Possibly in Erisos. Only fragments of Sappho's poetry have survived the centuries, but what remains of her art has inspired countless imaginations, including Jelly's. This is one of Sappho's fragments.
14: The moon and the stars have set, midnight's been and gone. I count the hours because I sleep alone.
12: But back in 1980, Jelly was yet to discover Sappho. Until her trip to Erisos at the end of secondary school, Jelly had spent most of her life in other towns and villages on her native island. Now she was about to go to university on the Greek mainland and longed for a break from her studies.
13: I bought a tent, sleeping bag, and I said, I'm going to go on vacation for 2-3 days, not much. And I went to the bus station because that was the only way I could move. I said, I want a ticket to Molivos. Molivos was a touristic village, seaside village. So I wanted to go there to maybe I could find friends or in another one that it was by the sea. But anyway, and they say, no, sorry, no tickets. All the bus tickets were taken. And I said, but I want to go somewhere. Please tell me, where can I go? And the only empty bus, it was the bus going to Erisos.
6: So this is how I found myself in Eresos. And I got out of the bus and I really didn't know what was happening to me. I mean, I just saw the sea. That was amazing because Eresos is facing south and there is nothing that stops the view. You see the sea becoming round. It's that long. And I saw the sea. I didn't see many people. There was a small plateau, a small square with one, I think, restaurant, coffee shop. And there was another coffee shop like 100 meters from that. And a third one, that was all. It was a sleepy village. No people, only locals, and an amazing, huge beach of 2 kilometers.
15: So it sounds like it was a completely beautiful accident that you ended up in Eresos. Women writers have been attracted to Eresos since the 1920s, partly because it's been associated with Sappho. But did you, at that first time, know anything about Eresos or what you would expect to see there or find there?
6: I had no idea at all. I didn't know anything about Sappho, about me being a lesbian. No, I was just a girl from Lesbos. And there were only few people, locals, and nothing else. So I just went out of the bus and I walked towards the beach to find a tree to put my tent under it.
15: Mm.
6: And that was the first impression. The second, it was much more interesting.
15: Tell me about the second impression. What was your second impression?
6: So I put my tent, I go to sleep, I open the tent in the morning, and I see the tent of two other people. I see a woman with short hair, beautiful big eyes, and another one with short hair too. And they were so tented between them. I see them and it was like, you know, like the sky fell on my head and said, that's it. That's what I wanted in my life.
15: Did you talk to them? Did you approach them?
6: Yeah, I approached them. They were looking at me because, you know, we were not in many, only seven. I think these days I met only seven lesbians. And they were looking at me trying to see, who am I? I was just 18 years old. And I had no idea that Eresos was going to save my life, actually.
15: Yeah. You had had quite a difficult few years before that. Your mother had been diagnosed with cancer and you were only a teenager then. What do you remember about the time before Eresos?
6: Well, I would prefer not to remember anything, but actually it's good to remember because this is how I became an artist. The first years of my life, I was living in a small village in Lesbos because my parents were teachers. And then we moved to the capital, Mytilene, and it was the time that my mother was diagnosed with cancer. So the moment that I was going to flourish, you know, to go to the bigger town, to find other people that they would probably have similar interests with me, I had to face my mother's sickness. And, you know, at that time, at least in my family, they were not talking about cancer. It was a word that nobody wanted to mention. So in the beginning, I didn't even know what was happening. And nobody was telling me what was going to happen in the future, you know. So I lost the earth under my feet. I lost my mother. I was only child. I am only child. So I had no one to support me because they didn't know how to deal with the sickness. They were desperate by themselves too. So it was really difficult. And I had a deep sadness that it wouldn't go away.
15: Yeah, yeah. When you came to Eresos, you were 18. You end up camping, I think, for a few days alongside these other women. What was that like? What would a typical day on that beach in Eresos have been like at that time?
6: Waking up early in the morning, swimming, swimming, swimming, swimming,
13: And then talking with these women, you know, the basic things, where are you from, what are you doing? And then one beautiful Italian girl says, Jelly, are you a lesbian? And I said, yes, I'm a lesbian. And I meant that I'm a lesbian because I'm born in Lesbos. And she started laughing and... and she said, she was caressing my hair and she said, I don't mean that. I mean, if you have a girlfriend, everything was so complicated until, you know, she made me understand what a lesbian is and then eventually that I am a lesbian.
15: you start to visit Eresos regularly in the summers and I think you start to feel... safe there. It's a place where you start to make friends and sort of come into yourself. But what is it that you were safe from in Eresos, do you think?
13: You know, there are two things that made me feel, two things. I love very much nature. I feel safe in nature. I wasn't feeling very safe between people. And Eresos has an amazing energy. You know, it's a volcanic place. All the hills around, they're burned. So I had nature and the sea that I loved very much. And then women. Women that they were like me. Women that if something was happening, they were going to protect me. And it happened many times in the next years. We are protecting each other. So, yes, I was feeling safe, safe to be myself, safe to be Jelly. And it was the community. It was the fact that I was learning about the other countries. Because how would we learn about other places? We didn't have internet. So I know that now it sounds strange for the young generation, but it wasn't easy to learn about the feminist movement, about how lesbians were living in other places. When you were in Greece, you didn't know anything about Italy, about France, about Germany, nothing. Who knew about Stonewall? We didn't know anything.
15: Are those the conversations you were having with women from around the world?
13: We had all these conversations because the women that they were coming, they were feminists. So we were all... decided to change the world, to change our fate, to be free as women. For us, being women, it was basic, it was important, because as women, we were suppressed and we were suffering.
15: You were safe in Eresos as women. Does that mean, as women, it didn't feel safe for you in other parts of Greece, in other parts of Lesbos?
13: In Lesbos... I mean, because it was my island, I wasn't feeling so threatened. But in Thessaloniki, where I went to study, I was feeling threatened because whenever a girl was going to walk alone, not accompanied by a man, a bunch of men, of young boys, they were going after her, harassing her and wanted to talk to her, to touch her or calling her names. I wasn't feeling safe. And actually, it was when I went to Thessaloniki, I started learning martial arts. I wanted to protect myself. I was attacked more than once. I wasn't feeling safe, but in Eresos, with all these women around me, I was safe.
15: Take me back a few years. You were born on Lesbos to a family of teachers and you were a good student. But from a really early age, it became quickly apparent that images and photography actually had captured your imagination. So tell me about how you came to your first camera, because that was an important moment in your artistic life.
13: I was feeling very lonely. There wasn't much that I could exchange with the kids in the village where we were. And it was also the time that my mother was diagnosed with cancer, and I was so scared. I was scared and lonely. And when my grandfather brought me a first compact camera, it was for me like discovering
6: a new world, because I started taking pictures, black and white at that time it was, and in my mind, because I had strong imagination since I was a kid, I could create another world. And in this world, there wasn't death. Mm. There wasn't sickness. There was only beauty. And this happens until now. I mean, the only thing that helps me concentrate, and when I'm facing a problem and I need to connect with myself, I get my camera and I go filming. It's the only thing that calms me down. It's like giving me hope that life can be better. Life can be better than what it is in a difficult moment. So this is how I started taking pictures.
15: What were you photographing? Can you remember?
6: Everything else than people.
15: But why was that? Why weren't you taking pictures of people?
6: Because people die. Maybe, because yeah. People change, and I wanted something that wouldn't die. I was following the light. I know that it sounds a little strange, but what was inspiring me, it was the world that was creating with the light. The light, the shadows, the colors that they were changing. So it could be everything. It could be pebbles, it could be the moon, it could be a landscape, it could be a tree. Whatever.
15: When you turn 18 and you go to Eresos and you realize that you are not only from Lesbos, but you are a lesbian.
6: Yeah.
15: How did your family react when you shared that with them?
6: My mother was dying at that time. So they didn't have time to take me seriously. So I said it, and obviously they believed that I would change, that it was just a crisis, it was a phase, that it would pass, but it didn't pass. So they had more important things to worry about.
15: You head off to Italy a few years later to study filmmaking. Why did you want to study film?
6: Because I met Michelangelo Antonioni.
15: Tell me about that. This is Michelangelo Antonioni, who is an acclaimed art house filmmaker. You meet him.
6: Yeah, I still don't believe it. You know, I have two pictures from all this, the month that I spent in this seminar. I have only two pictures. It's me talking about Antonioni, and Antonioni sitting in the first row and listening. And wow. When I doubt that I met him, I go and I look at the pictures.
15: What was he like, and what did you learn from him?
6: A very calm, a soft person that told us to be open to new technology and to keep our mind always open. We were a group of people from all over the world that we won this grant to study the language, the culture of Italy, and video. And it was the first time in my life that I got a video camera in my hands. And I created my first piece of art. It was amazing. And I could never believe that I would have had this incredible opportunity to meet a person that I adore his work. And until now, I remember all his films, and I think that I have been influenced a lot, at least in my photography, in the landscapes, how he was seeing the landscape. Mm. Anyway, after that, I said, okay, I will become a filmmaker.
15: Yeah.
6: So I went in Italy some years when I finished with university in Greece, and I studied filmmaking. My father hated me. He never hated me. I mean, he was so desperate. He couldn't believe that, as if it wasn't enough that I was a photographer and I was spending all this money in buying film, then I wanted to become a filmmaker. And he was desperate, like, how are you going to earn money to live? Do something normal in your life for once. Become a teacher. And I didn't become a teacher.
15: There was another person who had an influence on your artistic life, someone who had become
5: very important in your personal life too, and this was your long-term partner who you were with for 20 years. Tell me about how you met her and how she helped you to develop as an artist.
6: Love, Eros. Eros, if isn't transformative, isn't Eros. If the person you meet and you fall in love doesn't make you dream, doesn't open you windows in your mind and in your soul, then you're just losing your time. But the love of my life is a painter, and with her I came into the world of the artists in Athens, all the young artists, and I managed to see composition and the colors and the light differently than they were teaching it in the schools of photography, and they still teach it. So I saw photography as an art, not only as a documentation. And she helped me a lot only by seeing her work, only by seeing the work of her friends, only by listening to them talking, by going with them to the museums. We traveled everywhere, in Spain, in London, in Amsterdam, in France, a lot in France, because then she was with a grant at the Fine Arts School in France. So we went in all these amazing museums. So a new world was opened in front of my eyes, because I was born in a small village. I mean, I didn't have the possibility there to meet other artists or to see art. And with her, another world was opened in front of me, and she encouraged me. She helped me with my first book. I mean, she was the person who told me that these photos, they worth being published in a book. Otherwise, they were telling me, I mean, the editors, they were telling me that just throw it away. And because of her, thanks to her, I published my first book, and this book is a collector's item now. The book that nobody wanted to print.
5: Throughout the 80s, you spend many summers in Erisos, and women have been visiting Erisos since the 1960s, but it's in the 1980s, when you're there, that this community flourishes. Can you give me a sense of what it was like being there and what was happening there in the 1980s?
6: We had a life that I think everybody would be jealous of. We were staying on the beach, swimming and meeting other women and talking with other women. And of course it was a lot of fun, because we had games on the beach. We had Olympic Games every afternoon.
5: Like, yes. What kinds of games were you doing?
6: Football, canoe, running, a lot of games, basketball, and we had teams. So we had fun, and in the night we were lighting, every night we had more than one fires, lighting fire, and it was so wonderful. There weren't all these awful lights that now there are everywhere. It was dark. You could see the sky, you could see the different qualities of black from the sea to the horizon to the sky and the mountains. There were women that they were singing and they were playing the guitar, and we were embraced, and it was like a dream. I'm still dreaming of that moments that we had.
5: Is there a moment that you particularly remember, that you cherish perhaps?
6: Well, I remember that every August at the full moon, we were going up on the hill where the ancient Acropolis was to look at the moon. And then we were going down and we were opening the fire, and it was the special fire because it was a fire of the biggest moon. And we were reading the poets of Sappho, and it was amazing.
14: Some think a gallant navy on the sea, and some an army on foot or horseback, to be Earth's fairest thing. But I declare the one I love more fair.
5: That's another Sappho fragment, one heard frequently around the campfire on the beach at Erisos.
15: The women there were having the time of their lives. But what did the inhabitants of Erisos think of them? It was like nothing they'd seen or experienced before. Outlook will be back shortly.
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0: Still to come on Outlook after the news summary. When Jelly Hadjidimitriou and her friends spent their summers at the seaside village of Erisos, there was trouble.
1: We were against everything that they knew. We behaved differently. We had different hair. We didn't look like the women of the village or the women that they knew. So it was hard for them to have us there.
0: So how could this divide be bridged?
2: BBC News with Govinda Gill. The office of Ukraine's president says its deputy head has been dismissed following a raid this morning by the country's anti-corruption agency. The development comes as Ukraine's former defense minister, Mykhailo Fedorov, has called for elections which are barred in wartime under Ukrainian martial law. More than 100 people have been killed in a landslide at a gold mine on the border between the Central African Republic and Cameroon. Video circulating on social media of the incident on Tuesday appeared to show a slope collapsing as miners ran for safety. The Australian tennis star Nick Kyrgios has been provisionally suspended after testing positive for cocaine. The former Wimbledon finalist provided a sample in June which contained traces of the drug. Kyrgios says he's made a huge mistake. A Ukrainian man has been arrested in Croatia over the 2022 explosions which damaged the Nord Stream gas pipelines between Russia and Germany. German prosecutors say Vladimir Z, a trained scuba diver, is strongly suspected of helping to place explosives on the pipelines. Chinese state media say a space startup has been successfully recovered the first stage of a rocket on land. It's been described as a major breakthrough in China's reusable rocket technology. Five players in the top Australian rules football league, the AFL, have been suspended for the rest of the season. They're accused of breaching club rules on alcohol and bringing women back to their hotel room. Conservationists in India have welcomed a Supreme Court decision ordering state governments not to block the routes taken by elephants to their feeding grounds or watering sites. Activists say resorts, hotels, roads and farms have been built around forest areas, cutting off the ancient elephant highways. That's the latest BBC News.
0: Welcome back to Outlook from the BBC World Service. I'm Shahida Bari. Before the break, we left Greek filmmaker Jelly Hadjidimitriou enjoying her summers at the seaside village of Erisos on the island of Lesbos. There, she found women from all over the world, women who shared her ideas about feminism. She had found friends, lovers, an entire community. To start with, this small group of summer visitors kept to themselves. But as their numbers grew, interactions with the local inhabitants became more frequent and more fraught. So, did Jelly have any idea what the people of Erisos made of her and the other women who burst into this otherwise sleepy village every summer?
1: The village, in the beginning, there were three houses and then they became 30 houses and more bars and more rooms to let. The village was a place where we were not going in the beginning very much. We were mostly staying on the beach and then we were staying on the cabin and we were cooking there and we were sleeping there. We were spending all the day there and then we were going in the afternoon at the bars and at the restaurants to eat and to drink something. So that was how the village was. In the beginning, the locals, they didn't understand that we are homosexual women. They were waiting for our husbands to come, but no husbands came. And then the problem started because, of course, we were against everything that they knew. We were like a bomb that fell on their head. We were dressed differently. We behaved differently. We had different hair. We didn't look like the women of the village or the women that they knew. And the young boys, they couldn't find a girlfriend. So it was hard for them to have us there. So after that, they started attacking us. They were coming to the bars that we were going and they wanted to have sex with us or they were hitting us. But then there were these big German women that they had worked out.
0: And strong.
1: Yeah, they were strong, so they were they had to go away, the boys, and sometimes we ended up in the hospital, some other times at the court. But all this has passed now, and now I can say that we coexist in Eresos.
0: What's happened to change the relationship between you, the locals, and the women in Eresos?
1: What changed, it was that they understood that we were bringing money. Eresos is at the end of Lesbos, and Lesbos isn't a touristic place, so it never had a lot of tourism. So we were the basic clients, and we wanted to have a good time. We were spending money, and then we needed places to stay, so they started building rooms to let so they could we could stay there, and the money were the

0: millennium. What's changed and why?
1: The women, they didn't need anymore a safe space to go. They could go almost everywhere. So when they were coming in aerosols, they were coming just to have fun. And they had no idea about what happened all the previous years and what we went through in order to create this safe space where they were coming now. And also there are a lot of women that they bought houses, they live all year round, or they stay there for 6 months, for 8 months. And this brought us closer to the locals too, because we go to the supermarket, we use the workers, we built our houses together with them. We have the same problems if the weather is not good, if we don't have internet, if someone is threatening our beach like it's happening now that they want to build on the beach. And we came closer to the locals, and with that, we stopped having identities. You know, it wasn't important anymore if you are a lesbian, but if you are a good person. It wasn't important if you were from Erasos, but if you were a good friend to us. And this is what created an amazing atmosphere in Erasos. And I'm very proud for what is happening here and very glad, because it's something that rarely happens in other places.
0: Has the beach changed as well?
1: A lot. There is a big hotel now in the middle of the beach, dividing it in two. The beach is not wide anymore. As we say, the sea took the beach away. And there are more bars, more restaurants, more places to rent. And the beach, you know, only a small part is for naked people and a small part is for women. So we don't have that beach that we had once in the 80s.
0: Has what happened in Erasos had an impact on the towns and villages further away from Erasos or around the rest of the island of Lesbos?
1: Not much, because when we come in Erasos, we stay in Erasos. It's not that we go in many places, and you cannot be an openly lesbian in a village that it's only 12 kilometers from here. I mean, you cannot hold by hand, and it's not the same like in Erasos. They all know, but in their place, they don't accept it. Of course, in the villages near Erasos, we visit, we go, we are bringing financial support, but it's not that we influence them in, like, in changing.
0: And what about Sappho? I mean, Sappho beyond Greece has become so associated with same-sex attraction, passion for women. That's what we associate with her. Do you feel like Erasos is living up to the legend of Sappho? And is Sappho a part of life there still?
1: Well, in our community, that is for sure. But for the locals, Sappho isn't a woman who loved women. It's just a poet. We managed to have statues of Sappho only in 2007, 8, something like that, or 6. Before that, nothing.
0: Were you taught Sappho at school?
1: No. When I was going to school, they just referred that there was this woman poet. That poet, together with other poets like Alcaeus and with other historians or like Theophrastus, they just mentioned her. They never read us a poem of Sappho, a fragment of Sappho, nothing.
2: Αυτές οι αλλαγές στη λεσβιακή πραγματικότητα της Ερεσού με μελαγχόλησαν. 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
0: You said earlier that as time went by, the women who traveled to Erasos were less familiar with the history of the place and how it's been transformed over the last 40 years or so. The spirit of the place has changed since the 1980s and 90s as well. And this is what motivated you to make a documentary about it. But it took you some 13 years to make

0: Lesvia, why so long?
1: Well, 13 years, because first of all, I didn't know that I wanted to make a film, and then there was a lot of work. I was doing all the work myself, the camera, the sound, the interviews, everything alone. And I was changing together with the film, you know. Eresos was changing, so I was interviewing like 10 women in a year, and then next year we had different things to discuss about, and then I saw that I was narrating only our part of the story. So I searched for the locals, and I wanted to hear their own story, and that was quite difficult because I had to listen to their own truth, and their own truth was hurting me. So for 2 years, I stopped. I mean, I was listening to the interviews I took, but I didn't have the courage to go and interview other people. I wanted to stop. I didn't want to know what they were thinking about me, about us. But then, you know, I started seeing their own point of view, and that changed my life.
0: Because, in what way?
1: Because I managed to get out of myself and listen to someone else. That was the basic problem since the beginning. Because when we came, we were so passionate. We wanted so much to live our lives, to live the joy of being naked on the beach and to be free and to be safe, that we didn't care about the locals. We just didn't see them. We thought that the only thing that was important, it was us. Us, our life, our identities, being on the beach, being there. But then, by doing this film, I had to listen to them. And what they were saying, it was that exactly that, that we didn't see them, that we didn't respect them. We were very young.
0: Yeah.
1: And we were so oppressed everywhere else. So being in Eresos, it was giving us such a power that we were taken by that.
0: What did your friends and family think of the film?
1: The reaction in Lesbos wasn't that good because I brought in the light what they didn't want to accept, that there are lesbians. I mean, my family always knew about me. I never hid it, so it was okay for them. You know, they came in my film when I presented it in Mytilene. All my family came and watched it. So I'm blessed in a way. I have my family that in their way they support me. That doesn't happen with the rest of the community in Lesbos. For example, when there was an interview of me about Lesvia, 90% of the comments, they were against me and they were threatening me and calling me names and sending me personal messages.
0: That sounds very hard.
1: Yeah, it is hard, and it was also hard sometimes when I interviewed the locals because I wanted from them to be sincere and I wanted to hear their truth, and their truth, it wasn't always pleasant to my ears. But because of the film, I listened to them, and even if it was hurting me, it liberated me because I managed to see how people who are different from me was seeing me, and I accepted it. And now I feel accepted by most of the community here, and I have good friends here. You know what is my biggest pride?
0: What is it?
1: Today I was going to swim at 8 o'clock in the morning, and there was an old woman who is living in Canada. She's from Eresos, so she's coming here and she spends 3-4 months. She knows I'm a lesbian. And she was in the scene, she would say, Calimera, Calimera.
0: What does that mean?
1: Good morning, good morning.
0: She was waving at you and saying
1: she
0: good
1: was
0: morning.
1: Waving and saying Calimera. Mm. So that means that this person is able now to accept me. She knows that I made Lesbia. She saw my film. She never wanted the lesbians. But every time she stops and she wants to see how I am. This is what for me is so important. And my best friend here is a shepherd. I pass every day and we speak about the problems that we have now with the mouth disease of the sheep and about everything. So it frees me. I'm free. I don't have to hide from anyone anymore.
0: You sound like you belong in Erisos in the most beautiful way. But there is also a sense that this place has changed, is changing. Do you think the town can hold on to and recreate that original spirit that made it so special to you in the 80s?
1: You know, Heraclitus says that the same water never passes from the same river. You know, so it will never happen again. It was a moment in time. We were feminists, we were oppressed. The beach was different, the locals were different, the LGBTQI plus rights were different, our needs were different. So what we are creating now is another community that covers the needs of today. It's based on the needs that we have today as different people, as different society, as different world. Nothing is the same. In the 80s, we had the hope that we are going towards freedom, towards the peace, that the life is going to be better. And now we are going backwards. Now we are surrounded by crazy people. So our community here, it's just following what is happening around the world.

0: Jelly Hajidemetriou speaking to me from Lesbos. Her documentary Lesbia is available to stream online. And speaking of romantic relationships, thank you if you've been following our love season on our sister podcast, Lives Less Ordinary. We've had some wonderful comments and you've even shared your own extraordinary love stories. Please keep them coming. Here is listener Mel commenting on the story of Penny and Mark, who fell in love as teenagers but had to wait 40 years before being able to live together. You give me hope. After 40 years, I'm still smitten with my first love. I've never forgotten him and the love I felt for him. And I was the one that broke our engagement off. That's it from today's Outlook. I'm Shahid Abari. The producer was Radic Boschetti. Thank you for your company.
1: BBC World Service. And now, Witness History with me, Catherine Harvey. Today we're going back to the 1950s and a controversial scheme that saw the relocation of nearly 30,000 people from isolated rural communities. I've been speaking to Don White about the resettlement of Newfoundland and Labrador. In 1954, a massive undertaking began involving the relocation of thousands of families from hundreds of Canada's small coastal communities, or outports.
2: Newfoundlanders are on the move. By 1980,
3: it is migration on a vast scale.
2: If the cost in human terms must be considered, in the feelings and the personal happiness of the people who have left the familiar.
1: Over the next 21 years, government-run resettlement programs aimed to move many of those living in outport fishing communities to make new lives in designated growth centers in the pursuit of modernization.
4: I think it was the best thing that ever happened to me. No doubt it was a more traumatic experience for older people.
1: The results of this mass exodus would change communities forever and alter a way of life that had lasted centuries.
4: We only ever had one general store, no electricity. Most of the people hunted for moose, rabbits, seabirds.
1: Don White grew up in Port Nelson in Bonavista Bay on the eastern coast of Newfoundland.
4: Mostly they were fisher folk, cod, salmon, and they would catch lobster. My grandfather had a schooner, and they used to go across the bay to the south side and come back with our vegetables for the winter. And that was the kind of life that most people lived there.
1: And what would happen if somebody became ill? Where would they go?
4: The hospital was about an hour's boat ride. Most people were kind of their own doctors.
1: What was the road system like?
4: That makes me laugh, and because all we had basically were footpaths.
1: The main architect of the resettlement plan was Joseph R. Smallwood.
3: Newfoundland's Premier Smallwood has said his province must industrialize or she will perish. But in order for the people to take advantage of industrialization, they must have the skills necessary to take the jobs. These skills cannot be developed on the islands where even elementary education is hazardous.
4: We lived on the south side and the school was on the north side. And there were four of us who lived on that side of the harbor. We had to row in an open rowboat. I don't even remember an adult going across the harbor with us.
1: You rowed yourselves.
4: We rowed ourselves. I should say, too, if the harbor ice prevented us from rowing across to school, we used to have to walk right around that harbor, and that was about an hour's walk.
1: How many children were in the school and in a class?
4: We had only one classroom, and at no time were we more than, I would say, 22. All grades. After grade 6, a school closed. That was when we decided to move.
5: The only way to see that youngsters got a fair chance in life to get a decent education was for their families to move from these little one-room and two-room school settlements and go to places where there'd be a decent school and maybe a hospital not too far away and maybe water and sewerage and electric light.
1: Joseph R. Smallwood, in a private recording made by author and historian Joan Horwood.
5: We wanted them, if they did move, and we made it a condition, we won't help you unless we can approve the place to which you intend to move, because we certainly did not want them to go from the frying pan into the fire.
4: Joey Smallwood, our premier, I mean, he was a premier for about 22 years immediately after Confederation, which happened in 1949. I think he was under pressure from the federal government because we had all these outlying, isolated places where people were beginning to, as they, I guess, became more educated, were looking forward to having some of the amenities of life which we had never had. And there was just not enough money to link all these isolated places, you know, by a road.
5: Each family moving will get $300 from the government to help them to move. And this amount was subsequently increased to $400, $500,
3: $600. One way the islanders have found to cut down on cost of resettlement is to move their houses across the bay on barges.
6: Oh, yes, I moved the house from there.
7: How is it done? How is a house moved?
6: Oh, we just put runners on it and put up a tackle and hitch down the boat, and the boat took it on the floor.
4: One of the biggest problems, of course, was that it didn't get away from you and end up down near the ocean in many pieces. And they had no machinery to work with. It was all ropes and cables. Our stove, table, curtains, furnishings were left in the house.
1: You rolled the whole house onto a raft and then you floated it around the coast.
4: That's right.
1: Not everyone went willingly. And although many enjoyed the opportunities afforded in cities, others who left homes and businesses behind found themselves living in cramped conditions, facing unemployment and economic hardship.
6: Well, I think it's the worst thing I've ever got of.
7: Do you? Do you think people...
6: That's for people my age, right? For the young people, or you get up to 50-year-old.
3: For Edward, the move has brought no peace. He is untrained except as a fisherman, and he must return to his old grounds alone each summer to pursue the only trade he knows.
1: The Inuit people of Hebron and Nutuk were amongst those adversely affected when they were forced to leave their lands in Labrador, and many who were resettled lost touch with their heritage and communities.
4: People were spread around, you know, after they resettled, and a lot of us never ever met after. My best friend, who went back and forth to school in the rowboat with me, the last time I saw him was grade 7 or grade 8, and he's passed away several years ago. I never saw him after. I guess that was a negative in many ways when you went your own way and never knew what happened to each other afterwards.
1: And that must have been even harder for your parents' generation.
4: Oh, my goodness, yes. I don't think my father ever became settled.
1: Today, the place where Don once lived is barely recognizable, and ghost villages like his pepper the coastline as a haunting reminder of resettlement.
3: Tax Beach in Placentia Bay, gently tucked between fir-clad hills, faces a stretch of sea that is nearly always calm. It was once a thriving fishing community of 500 souls, but it is now one of the casualties of resettlement. It is deserted but for the wheeling gulls and the summer fishermen.
1: The site of Don's former home is now overgrown and only accessible by boat. He told me about his most recent visit with a friend.
4: He'd gone off in one direction, and I thought I wanted to go back to where the house was. And I did, so I was there by myself. It fills me now to talk about it, to be honest, because so much had happened in the meantime. Both my parents had passed.
1: And what did you think when you were sitting there? What were the feelings you had when you went back home?
4: It was very emotional. There was nothing, there's no structures of any kind there. It was just vacant land then.
1: Resettlement remains an emotive subject that's left its mark on the cultural fabric of Newfoundland and Labrador, inspiring a wealth of art, music, literature, and film. And many of the areas that were abandoned have been reclaimed by nature, disturbed only by the occasional film crew and holidaymakers drawn to their picturesque beauty. Don went on to have a successful career as a teacher. Although relocation was a positive experience for him, he also acknowledges a lost way of life.
4: Everybody looked out for everybody. You know, the quote that it takes a village to raise a child was very true.
1: Don White was speaking to me, Catherine Harvey, for Witness History. It was a Rogue Gunners production for the BBC World Service. The archive excerpts are from CBC's 1969 documentary, Resettlement in Newfoundland, Is It Good for the People?
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12: Hello, I'm Celia Hatton. It's noon GMT. Welcome to the newsroom. Coming up, upheaval in Ukrainian politics. A deputy head in the president's office is abruptly dismissed after money laundering allegations surface. And a former defense minister who's popular with the public calls for fresh elections. We'll get the latest. Plus, we hear from women involved in an alleged drugging case in France.
13: The urge started to become unbearable to the point that I had tears streaming down my cheeks from pain. I couldn't hold back and I urinated on myself. With a terrible feeling of humiliation.
12: The Australian tennis star Nick Kyrgios is suspended after testing positive for cocaine. The U.S. abruptly suspends its joint military drills with South Korea in hopes of improving ties with its northern neighbor. And a special global competition to find the world's strongest giant water lily.
14: One of our gardeners, he stood on it and he's 102 kilos, which is considerable. I mean, if you imagine, most leaves certainly couldn't take 83 kilos. And this year, we've managed to go with 102 kilos.
12: Stay with us.
15: BBC News with Govinda Gill. The office of Ukraine's president says its deputy head has been dismissed following a raid by anti-corruption agents. The offices of other current and former ministers and members of parliament were also searched. The raids come after the former defense minister, Mykhailo Fedorov, called for elections which are barred in wartime under Ukrainian martial law. Earlier, around 200 people gathered outside the parliament in protest at the new defense minister's appointment. Our Ukraine correspondent Dan Johnson is in Kyiv.
16: Demonstrators chanted Mykhailo Fedorov's name and called for his reinstatement as Minister of Defence. There have been weekly protests since the 35-year-old was fired last month. He went much further in his statement, declaring there was a crisis of governance and saying trust needed to be rebuilt between civilians and state. He called for elections and reform, saying democracy was not a peacetime luxury. He didn't name President Zelensky nor explicitly say he would run against him, but this is the most serious challenge to the president's leadership.
15: At least 107 people have been killed in a landslide at a mine in the Central African Republic on the border with Cameroon. A local mayor said the incident took place on Tuesday in the gold mining area of Zambui. Chinese state media says a space startup company has successfully recovered the first stage of a reusable rocket on land for the first time. The Zhuchu-A3, developed by Landspace, was launched on Wednesday morning before its booster made a controlled descent to a landing site. Ambarasan Ethiarajan has the details.
17: State media described the recovery as a major breakthrough in China's reusable rocket technology. Landspace now joins Elon Musk's SpaceX and Jeff Bezos's Blue Origin as the only private companies to have landed an orbital-class booster. Space experts say the ability to return, recover, and reuse a booster is crucial to reduce costs and make it easier to put satellites into orbit.
15: The Australian tennis star Nick Kyrgios has been provisionally suspended after testing positive for cocaine. The former Wimbledon finalist said he made a huge mistake, adding that he'd step away from public life for 28 days. Russell Fuller reports.
18: Nick Kyrgios returned the positive test at a grass court event in Mallorca in June, which was just his third tournament of the year. A provisional suspension is mandatory, and assuming he does not appeal, Kyrgios will not be able to play again until a tribunal delivers judgment on his case. In a post on social media, the 2022 Wimbledon runner-up said he takes full responsibility for his actions and does not want to make excuses, but he added that recent injuries have taken a huge toll on him and explained he has struggled to come to terms with nearing the end of his career.
15: World News from the BBC. Women involved in an alleged drugging case in France have told the BBC that delays to justice have left them feeling victimised a second time. Christian Negret, a former senior civil servant, is accused of drugging 248 women during job interviews at the Ministry of Culture. But 7 years after he was placed under investigation, no trial date has been set. Zambia's main opposition candidate, Brian Mundubile, says he plans to challenge President Hakainde Hichilema's election victory in court, alleging irregularities in last week's vote. The UN human rights chief has meanwhile expressed concern over the arrest and detention of opposition figures, urging the authorities to stop arbitrary arrests and respect due process. A fire has ripped through a budget hotel in the eastern Indian city of Kolkata, killing at least 9 people. Officials said a child was among those killed. Preliminary investigations suggest an air conditioner may have exploded and caused the blaze. 8 people were injured. The Beninese singer Angelique Kidjo has become the first black African to receive a star on the Hollywood Walk of Fame. The 5-time Grammy winner was honoured in Los Angeles for a career spanning more than 4 decades. Camilla Mills reports.
19: Angelique Kidjo marked the occasion in characteristic style, singing and dancing after unveiling her star. The 66-year-old told the audience that Africans often failed to recognise just how much they had given to the world. As she said, without us, there's no music possible on this planet. Kidjo has worked with artists including Bono, Alicia Keys and John Legend. The Recording Academy said her music had connected cultures and crossed borders. Kidjo has also spent decades campaigning for girls and young women in Africa.
15: That's the latest BBC News.
20: Hello, I'm Celia Hatton, and this is the newsroom on the BBC World Service. We'll start in Ukraine. We often talk about Russia's war on that country, but today a lot is going on with Ukrainian domestic politics. In the last few hours, Ukraine's President Volodymyr Zelensky has dismissed a deputy head of the presidential office, Irina Mudra. No reason was given for sacking her, though that change comes shortly after anti-corruption agencies said she'd been linked to a group accused of money laundering. Those same agencies have been carrying out raids today targeting current and former lawmakers and top government officials. That's all unfolding not long after Ukraine's former defense minister, Mykhailo Fedorov, called for wartime elections, which are prohibited under the Constitution. In a video posted online, he said Ukraine was facing a crisis of governance and corruption.
21: We must answer a fundamental question. How should the state function if the war lasts for years? Can Russia in effect gain the right to decide when Ukrainians will again be able to elect their authorities? I am convinced that it cannot.
20: Mr. Fedorov was a popular defense minister. His abrupt sacking in late July led to mass protests. Many credited him with overhauling Ukraine's armed forces, tackling corruption and using data and advanced technology to improve Ukraine's standing in the war. Ukraine hasn't had an election in a while. President Zelensky's 5-year term as president was due to end in May 2024. However, elections have been suspended in Ukraine while the country's under martial law, in place since Russia's full-scale invasion in February 2022. Lots to discuss. Our Ukraine analyst Vitaly Shevchenko from BBC Monitoring joins us now. Vitaly, what's the significance of this dismissal within the president's office and the corruption raids?
22: As our listeners will know, Celia, Ukraine has been battling corruption for a long time. And for many people, the success of this battle determines Ukraine's success on another battlefield in its war against Russia. So today, two of Ukraine's key anti-corruption agencies, they published what they said were excerpts of intercepted conversations between members of what they call a criminal group discussing ways of, you know, laundering money to pay bribes. And they said that this group includes former and current members of parliament and also an official from the president's office. So on the one hand, it's a a setback or an inconvenience, at the very least, for President Zelensky. But on the other hand, it shows that under his leadership, Ukraine is doing something to combat corruption.
20: That's interesting. It's all going on as we've also had this call from Mykhailo Fedorov, the former defense minister, calling for fresh elections. What more can you tell us about him and also that call for new elections?
22: He is popular at the moment. I've had a look at opinion surveys in Ukraine, and at the moment he is Ukraine's third most popular figure. But that does not seem to be enough for Mykhailo Fedorov to force Volodymyr Zelensky's hand on any of the issues that he wants resolved, such as holding an election despite what Ukrainian law says. And it says that as long as there's martial law, you can't hold elections. Mykhailo Fedorov just does not have the political clout to achieve that. Even though he's shot up in popularity, he is still lagging behind Volodymyr Zelensky. And his supporters, Mykhailo Fedorov's supporters, are still rallying in Kyiv and in other parts of Ukraine. But the scale at the moment, Celia, it's nowhere near enough to pose a challenge to Volodymyr Zelensky. And also, Mykhailo Fedorov seems to be an outlier in this respect. No other prominent figure in Ukraine or an opponent of Volodymyr Zelensky is calling for fresh elections. Even Mykhailo Fedorov's supporters, they are demanding his reinstatement, not Zelensky's ouster or an election. So my prediction, if I were to go out on a limb, is that that ship has sailed and it is going to blow over.
20: We'll have to keep following the twists and turns in that story. Thank you, Vitaly, our Ukraine analyst, Vitaly Shevchenko. Now, women involved in an alleged drugging case in France have told the BBC that delays to justice have left them feeling victimized a second time. Christian Negre, a former senior civil servant, is accused of drugging 248 women during job interviews at the French Ministry of Culture. Nuala McGovern reports.
0: She said, "Did you know Mr. Negro was conducting an experiment on you?"
2: This is what a detective asked Marie-Hélène 2 years after a job interview with a French government official that took a humiliating turn.
0: It was an interview that started quite normally. He suggested that we continue the interview outside while walking. Quite quickly during this walk, I felt an urge to urinate.
2: Police say Christiane Negre spiked her coffee with powerful diuretics, triggering an urgent need to urinate, then led her away from toilets.
0: The urge started to become unbearable to the point that I had tears streaming down my cheeks from pain. I couldn't hold back and I urinated on myself with a terrible feeling of humiliation.
2: For years, she blamed herself, until a detective revealed she was one of nearly 250 women police say Negre targeted.
0: Ils ont retrouvé dans son ordinateur un tableau. They found an Excel table on his computer, which was called Experiments P, in which he noted the time the medication was administered, description of the urine stream, description of underwear. And then she pulled out a binder, and I see photos of women's legs taken under the table. And then she says to me, "Do you recognize yourself?" I was in shock.
5: J'étais en état de choc.
2: Negre was placed under investigation for charges including drugging and sexual assault. He declined the BBC's request for comment. While the allegations against Christiane Negre remain untested in court, it is one of several high-profile cases about alleged drugging that have sparked a national debate in France. A new scheme being piloted gives women direct access to toxicology testing if they fear they've been drugged.
23: I've come to Garches Hospital campus in a leafy suburb of Paris to meet with Professor Jean-Claude Alvarez.
24: Here we are in our lab. We identify more than 400 molecules in blood, urine, viscera and hair, of course.
2: In just 6 months, 200 women have sought direct testing at this Paris lab.
24: Each envelope is one hair case. This is an example of hair, of a strand of hair that we can receive. We receive a lot, many strands every day in order to make a test.
2: Meanwhile, the wheels of justice are turning slowly. 7 years after the investigation into Christiane Nogret began, no trial date has been set. The BBC asked the French police, judiciary and government about the criticism of their handling of the case, but they did not respond. A decade on, Marie-Hélène says she still suffers from nightmares and urinary problems. By speaking out, she hopes to cast off the years of shame that she felt over what happened that day.
1: I actually need people to know what happened to me and what happened to us. It's a small way to tell myself not to be ashamed or to hide.
2: Nuala McGovern. Let's focus on the Middle East now and what's going on in the occupied West Bank. Almost 500,000 Israelis live there, where all Israeli settlements are considered illegal under international law. And now Israel has just opened up bids for the construction of more than 1,000 new homes east of Jerusalem. Yolan Nell is our correspondent in Jerusalem.
3: So this is an area that is called E1. It's just to the east of occupied East Jerusalem and close to another large Israeli settlement in the West Bank called Ma'al Adamim. And the reason this is so important for Palestinians, why the international community has really for years, tried to get Israel to keep any plans to develop there on hold, is because it really disrupts the contiguity of the West Bank. It makes a kind of large Israeli development between Ramallah and Bethlehem, and it sort of bisects the West Bank. So that is why, really, for about three decades, Israel has shelved plans to develop there. That changed last year when the far-right finance minister Bezalel Smotrich, who also has responsibilities for setting Israeli government policy in the West Bank, he announced that there would be 3,500 new settler homes that would be developed in that area. And he said he was acting in response to various countries, including the UK, recognising a state of Palestine. Now, what has happened since then is that there have been attempts by Palestinian Bedouin residents of that so-called E1 corridor and Israeli NGOs, including Peace Now, NGOs against occupation, really to try to stop or delay the implementation of this, the opening of construction tenders, which of course is the big step. But what's happened in the past day is that the government has put out, despite that active court process going on, tenders for half of the houses.
2: Yolan, what's the significance of the timing of all of this? We have to note that Israel is planning to have elections in late October.
3: That's right. And I think this government wants to do as much as possible to create what they call facts on the ground before those elections happen. Because if you look at the polls at the moment, they indicate that the Prime Minister's Likud party and his coalition parties are not on track to keep power. So they want to kind of, protect what they would see as being their legacy. And this Israeli government has authorized 104 settlements in the past 3.5 years, with all settlements being illegal under international law. There's been a surge in settler violence in the West Bank. We saw that last week with a lot of focus on Kusra, this Palestinian village south of Nablus, where two Palestinian families have been besieged in their homes by a group of settlers. And that remains ongoing until now. Those families still unable to move, but they're trapped by the settlers there.
2: Yolan Nell in Jerusalem. You're listening to the Newsroom on the BBC World Service. Now, the air that we breathe has a huge impact on our health. Unfortunately, we can't choose the quality of that air. If you live in an urban area, more often than not, that air will be polluted. 6 years ago, London became the first city to bring in what's called an ultra-low emission zone. All vehicles, including passenger cars and motorbikes, have to comply with strict emission targets or face fines. Now comes the first evidence of the impact of those changes have had on the health of a group of children. Nick Miles has been looking into this for us. Nick, what does the new research tell us?
4: Well, Celia, we've long known that particularly particulates like nitrogen oxides are deeply damaging for the health of lungs, particularly of young growing children. And we also know that since ULEZ and these other organisations have come into effect, those nitrous oxides have gone down significantly. So we know what's working. What we haven't known until now is what impact that will have on lungs of children who had been damaged because of pollutants in the past. What Queen Mary University have done, they took 3,000 children. They compared 1,500 in London, where there had been a reduction in these emissions over the last 5 years, and they compared them to people in a town called Luton, a relatively small town where there hadn't been much pollution in the past. And the people have been talking about it as a stunning result, really. Well, let's listen now to one of the researchers, Chris Griffiths.
6: The children in London, before the ULEZ was introduced, had smaller lung volumes compared with the Luton children. And then as air quality improved, we saw acceleration of lung growth in the children in London relative to those in Luton. So that after only 4 years, the measure that we was using was forced expiratory volume in 1 second. So after only 4 years, they caught up the lost lung growth that they'd experienced from prior exposure to pollution. So this is an astonishing finding.
20: Amazing, Nick. So what impact might this report have?
4: Well, you just got to look at the impact that particularly strong cases have had in the past. There was one case of a 9-year-old girl who died from an asthma attack. She was living next to a very, very busy road in London. And for the first time, the coroner put on her death certificate the cause of air pollution. And that had a huge impact. It brought in some of the ULEZ legislation that we're seeing now. What perhaps we may well see, and what a lot of the authors of this report are saying to me, is that we really do need this result, this very, very graphic result of lungs coming back to life, if you like, of young children. We need that to actually give the political will a little bit of a bolster, because there has been a lot of opposition to these ULEZ over the last 5 years. It's expensive for people. A lot of people see it as a tax on the poor, people who can't afford a particular cars that are much more modern. So, what is the hope for the future? Helen Wood is another member of this study.
7: Given you can't undertake a randomised trial, you can't take a bunch of children and put them in a place with clean air versus a bunch of children and put them somewhere with dirty air, then this is the best kind of research that you can do when you're looking at epidemiology. I would hope that our policymakers and our elected politicians would look closely at this evidence that we've produced, because it's an important study. It's a very big study.
4: And politicians around the world, she hopes, as well, because there are 200 cities in Europe alone that have got these kind of low emission zones in. They're also in place in some Chinese cities and Singapore and elsewhere. And people will hopefully look at these reports and say, look, it does have an impact on people's health. And when politicians are looking at these cost-benefit analyses of the pressure of perhaps keeping down costs against people's health, they will come down on the side of people's health more often than they have in the past.
20: Fascinating, Nick. Thank you. Nick Miles. Next to South Korea, and an announcement that the current joint military exercises with the United States will be cut short and finish 6 days earlier than planned. This comes just days after President Trump said he wasn't happy with U.S. participation in the drills. He described them as being costly and hostile towards North Korea. I heard more from our South Korea correspondent, Jake Kwon.
9: This is a major exercise that happens every year, and it is between the United States and South Korea. And this year, some 18,000 South Korean troops were to participate, as well as troops from around 12 countries around the world. These are America's and South Korea's allies participating. And then what we are hearing is that this 11-day exercise will be cut in half. So this Friday will be the last day, as the Americans withdraw from the exercise after having done only the first half of it. And this is a training exercise that has been done nearly every year. There was a time that Mr. Trump had suspended it in 2018 for the sake of currying favor with Pyongyang, but it was reinstated in 2022. And like that time, this is a training that takes months to prepare, and it is really unprecedented. It would be cut abruptly, like what we've seen today. And it is really a symbol of South Korea's alliance and America's commitment to protecting South Korea from possible adversaries.
20: Why is Donald Trump citing the U.S. relationship with North Korea right now? Are there developments in that relationship?
9: Well, it's difficult to understand exactly what prompted Mr. Trump to focus on North Korea suddenly. He claimed that he has a great relationship with Kim Jong-un, and this is partly why he is suspending the exercise with South Korea. But we haven't seen any, for example, letters or communication happening between the two countries. We haven't heard anything from North Korea yet, any response to what President Trump has claimed. So, you know, it is difficult to say exactly why now, but some of the observation has been that Mr. Trump is currently having some difficulty ending the war with Iran, and maybe he's looking for a win by, you know, moving some attention back to North Korea. He had that unprecedented, a very historic meeting with Kim Jong-un, North Korea's leader, back in 2018, and perhaps he is trying to restart some of that. But at the same time, if you look at the same post, he does talk about some frustration and disappointment with South Korea not helping him out in the Iran war. So some of us are also seeing it as a punishment of South Korea.
20: Jake Kwan. The scientist Charles Darwin was right about many things, most notably on the fundamental question of evolution. And it seems his theory of why we are ticklish was correct, too. Ziliang Seong is from the Netherlands Radboud University. He's a PhD student and the author of a new paper on the subject. He told the BBC what he'd discovered.
8: We want to understand why there are specific body areas that are more ticklish than others. And one of the explanations that have been proposed in the past was from Charles Darwin, that he said that the reason that we are ticklish was because on these same body areas, we typically receive less touch compared to others. So in our study, we asked participants to report, to draw on a body map, the front and back body, where they experience ticklishness, and we also ask them to draw in their day-to-day life where they are touched either by their family or friend members or by their partners, if they have a partner in that case. And we compared the two maps together, the ticklishness and touch maps together, and we found that indeed there is a significant correlation between the two, indicating that the areas that are more ticklish are usually received less touch in our daily life. Darwin himself didn't specifically say why he thought that. He just presented it as his daily observation. He also thought that the reason that we experience the sensation itself, like why we laugh out loud, why we move around when experiencing it, is because there is a certain surprise element coming to it, meaning that so we feel surprise and want to express very intensively against it.
20: Ziliang Seong. And finally, a competition to find out how much weight a giant water lily can bear. Unbelievably, these plants are strong enough for a grown person to stand on. About 40 gardens around the world are taking part this year, including the Royal Botanic Gardens in Kew here in London. Alex Summers is curator of living collections at Kew.
10: It is as crazy as you say, but equally, I think we do it for a very good reason, which is celebrating the majesty and diversity of the plant kingdom. And any route we can get out there to do that is fantastic. So in the case here, the water lily way off, across about 40 botanic gardens and zoos globally, we all grow these large water lilies. Many people will be familiar with them because when they come through botanic gardens, they'll see them. These massive leaves are up to 3 meters in the case of the plants we're growing in the pools at Kew here. And those leaves, they can bear a massive weight. So the question is, who can put the largest weight on the lily pads that they grow? So essentially, you've got a structure there, a leaf, as many people will be familiar with, and the veins of the leaf. So if anybody looks under a leaf that they've got at home, they'll see that they'll have these protruding vein structures. They are really, really prominent in these Victoria water lilies. They allow the leaf structure to be very strong, and they have these rigid air pockets in them, and that allows them to carry an enormous amount of weight. What we've done here at Kew, obviously, one of our gardeners, he stood on it, and he's not one of our smaller gardeners either, 102 kilos. Last year it was about 83 kilos that somebody put on a leaf, which is considerable. I mean, if you imagine, most leaves certainly couldn't take 83 kilos, and this year we've managed to go with 102 kilos. So maybe we'll win across that network of botanic gardens. But I think it is worth saying we are in a really fortunate spot because the Victoria water lily that we've actually entered on was described in 2022. We worked with partners in Bolivia, so Victoria Boliviana. And so we do have somewhat of an advantage because it is within this group of water lilies. It's the one with the largest pads, and we're one of the few people to grow it globally. But it does equally highlight how amazing the plant kingdom is, how much there is still to discover.
20: The competition takes place across Instagram, TikTok, and Facebook, and this year's heavyweight champion of water lilies will be announced on August 28th. You've been listening to The Newsroom with me, Celia Hatton. Our top story, a senior member of President Zelensky's team has been sacked after a series of raids by Ukraine's anti-corruption agency. Thanks for joining us.
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0: Coming up on Business Daily, we meet the founder who started his business while homeless at just 17. Harry Sanders launched the search engine optimization agency Studio Hawk as a way out of homelessness and turned it into a multi-million dollar global business. He talks to me about sleeping under a bridge, his relationship with money, and how AI is changing the internet after a summary of the latest world news.
1: BBC News with Govinda Gill. A senior member of President Zelensky's team has been sacked after a series of raids by Ukraine's anti-corruption agency. The development comes as Ukraine's former defense minister, Mykhailo Fedorov, has called for elections which are barred in wartime under Ukrainian martial law. More than 100 people have been killed in a landslide at a gold mine on the border between the Central African Republic and Cameroon. Videos online appear to show a slope collapsing onto miners as some ran for safety. The Australian tennis star Nick Kyrgios has been provisionally suspended after testing positive for cocaine. The former Wimbledon finalist provided a sample in June which contained traces of the drug. Kyrgios says he's made a huge mistake. The Israeli military is to open internal criminal investigations into two of the most high-profile attacks on Palestinians during the war in Gaza, the killing of the 5-year-old Hind Rajab in 2024 and the killings of 15 emergency and aid workers a year later. Zambia's main opposition candidate, Brian Mundubile, says he plans to challenge President Hakainde Hichilema's election victory, alleging irregularities in last week's vote. The UN Human Rights Chief has meanwhile expressed concern over the arrest of opposition figures. The Pakistani government's asked the Supreme Court to review its order to transfer the jailed former Prime Minister Imran Khan to a private hospital for checkups. It argued the order had exceeded the court's jurisdiction. Conservationists in India have welcomed a Supreme Court decision ordering state governments not to block the routes taken by elephants to their feeding grounds or watering sites. Activists say resorts, hotels, roads and farms have been built around forest areas, cutting off the ancient elephant highways. BBC News.
0: This is Business Daily on the BBC World Service. I'm Leanna Byrne. Today's founder is Harry Sanders. He built a global search engine optimization agency, helping the way businesses are found online. Hi, Harry. Welcome to Founders.
2: Hey, thanks.
0: So, Harry, your story begins in one of the toughest places imaginable. At 17, you were homeless, sleeping under a bridge when you decided to start your business. Now it's a multi-million dollar global company with over 120 employees and hundreds of well-known clients like Fujifilm, New Balance, Juicy Couture. And Harry, can I say, you're only 28. So this is all done before you were 30. What a story.
2: It's been a roller coaster. I mean, it is still every morning I wake up and I'm like, is this real?
0: Well, we'll get into all of it. But one thing that we're going to be talking about a lot is this term search engine optimization, SEO. So I think it's important to ask, what is SEO and how do people in general interact with it every day?
2: So search engine optimization is the process of coming up higher in the search result. Either you Google search something or you search something in AI search, ChatGPT, Claude, whatever your flavor is. The results that come into the AI search or the results that come up at the top at Google, not the sponsored ones, the actual ones below that, that's what we do.
0: Let's go back to the very beginning, Harry. Let's go back to Melbourne where you grew up. What was your childhood like?
2: Yeah, I mean, divorced parents at a young age, fairly common story. So I lived with my mum till I was about 14 and then started living with dad. The best way to describe him, he was kind of like an old school sailor, wanted me to be his idea of a real man. Didn't love that I was on the computer all the time. As soon as I got on a computer, you couldn't get me off one. I loved that thing. It made the most sense to me in the world.
0: Would you remember getting your first computer?
2: I didn't get a first computer for a long time. I used the school computers. And yeah, I used that so much. I believe we got an old school computer given to us. We didn't have a lot of money growing up. It was one of those old brick computers. And I set up in my room. We didn't have a big house. It was a small house. And I set up my bed next to it That was basically the story of the next 10 years.
0: You'd wake up, get on the computer, and then roll into bed, roll out of bed, basically.
2: I didn't even have a chair. I just sat up from bed and sat down for a bit. I mean, that's done wonders on my posture, I imagine.
0: Oh, yeah, of course. What about school? What kind of student were you like in school?
2: I think I was good up until 14. I think I was a good student. I went to a public school, like in Australia, it's like a state school. So 14 was when I started building my own stuff using the computer. Like I have learning a lot of programming, fell in love with that, and then started learning this thing called SEO because it was super cool. And that's when I started having schooling problems because I started making money on the computer, which was a crazy thing back then.
0: One of the first times you were using SEO was actually to help your dad's business, wasn't it?
2: Yeah, correct. So I was trying to help out dad's business at the time, just trying to get some more exposure for him because he had a very, very small business, just him. And I thought that I could help him out, which I did in the early days.
0: And at age 14, you started your own business. Tell me about that and what happened with that company.
2: Business is generous. I started a travel website. So I really wanted to travel. I'd never really been traveling anywhere. And I thought, well, if I start a travel website, I don't know. I'm 14. Give me a break. But I'd never been anywhere. So playing this game called RuneScape, I would connect with people all over the world. And I would ask them to write travel guides around the places that they live. So I did one for Melbourne and I would do one for the different areas.

0: I'm willing to sell the website, but it's going to be about $2,000. Which I just thought was an astronomical amount of money at the time. I'm like,
1: well, for a 14-year-old, it is, yeah, definitely.
0: It's an insane amount of money. And so when they came back to me and they said, yeah, let's do it, I was shocked. And that was the first time I made any money online. But then I started actually freelancing for the company that bought it, and that's how I kind of really got started.
1: So you were freelancing for that company, but you were in school at the same time, right?
0: Basically, I was freelancing for this company, and I would go to school and sit at the back on my laptop. Teachers understandably didn't like that, as you can imagine. And so I started skipping Wednesdays and saying that we had work experience Wednesdays, which is a nice little concept that I made up. And up and through the final year of school, I think I was only there 20% of the time. I graduated, but really with minimal attendance.
1: Mm. When you sold your website, did the company realize that you were only actually 14?
0: Only after. So I remember they asked me if I would come in to meet the team, and I'll never forget, the CFO opened the door. You know, middle-aged guy, mid-40s, suit and tie. I just knocked on the glass office door, and he opens it, and he sees this kid, and he does a nice thing, like, oh, hey, buddy, who are you here to see? I said, oh, I'm here to meet the team. I'm the new freelancer. The look on his face just dropped. It was very funny.
1: Well, Harry, I want to talk to you about when you turned 17, everything changed. One night, you essentially lost your home. Can you tell us that story? What happened?
0: My mum, unfortunately, was dealing with a lot of mental health issues. So I had to live with dad from 14 onwards. And he was just moving around Melbourne with whoever he was kind of dating at the time. And a woman that he started dating, frankly, would call me baggage. And one day she walked in and said that it was me or her, basically. And like most things in life, these things are very complicated. My dad had his own strifes with homelessness when he was younger. It's a very cyclical cycle. So he thought, I think, in the best of my mind, and we don't talk too much about it, well, we don't talk too much at all, but he thought he was toughening me up. He thought it was probably a good thing for this nerdy kid to learn a little bit about life on the streets. And that was that. He chose her, and I had to grab my laptop bag and go. My mum was going through her own housing challenges, so I didn't have anywhere to stay with her. I didn't really have any friends, to be honest, because I was barely at school. But yeah, that was a really freaking crazy period of life. It just happened so quick. You know, I love this quote, in order to succeed, you need everything to go right. In order to fail, you just need one thing to go wrong.
1: Mm. That really sounds like a really tough time. Homelessness looks different for a lot of people, doesn't it? So can you just describe to me, I'm sure there wasn't a typical day, but how you got through?
0: Yeah, I was homeless for about 10 months. And I think that's a great point you made. Homelessness looks very different. I was on the streets for a few days at the start, then I was in homeless camps, then I was couch surfing, then back to streets. The journey of homelessness isn't like, it's not very linear. You're not like, oh, I was on the streets for 9 months or I was couch surfing for 9 months. Oftentimes you're rotating between different places. You don't have a stable place to be. And you can imagine, I mean, all sorts of mental health challenges I had at the time. I was not in a good place.
1: Well, Harry, you did pull yourself out of it in quite a remarkable way. You started your own business again.
0: I would love to say I pulled myself out of it. I think it would be disingenuous, honestly, to the people that helped me. I had a phenomenal, phenomenal social worker called Carla, and she helped me get over that feelings of being a burden, being baggage, and encouraged me to join a business program called Getting Down to Business, which is a government-funded program that they were doing at the time. And I met a gentleman called Graham, who became my mentor and still is one of my mentors today. And he helped me start that business. He helped me learn about different parts of business, what I need to know, what I shouldn't do, how taxes work. These are all things you just don't know. I didn't come from wealth. I didn't come from money. I didn't know any of these concepts. So I owe so, so much to both Carla and Graham, and I wouldn't be where I am without them.
1: Yeah, they sound like amazing people. But at the same time, you do need to give yourself credit because you were doing this when you were homeless. You didn't have an address, but you were still setting up a business. I mean, you had no office, you had no home. I mean, how did you do it?
0: Necessity. There wasn't an option. I tried to get freelance work.

0: again. I mean, my business idea, when I actually originally went to the business program and I told Graham, was I'm going to do freelancing work for other companies like I was doing with that original one. And I told him I was having trouble getting in touch with them or getting anyone to hire me. And he said, well, why don't you just work with businesses directly? And I said, well, I don't know how to do that. I don't know how to talk to businesses. He's like, it's the same thing, but you just do it directly. That was basically the idea, the necessity of it. I got a couple clients paying me $250 a month, like local trade businesses. And that was enough for me to get a share house. And I promised myself I would work as hard as I had to, do whatever I had to make sure I never ended up in that position again. And then I would try and help other people with opportunities. And that's how the company started.
1: How difficult was it getting that first client? And do you remember the time when you got your first big client?
0: Yeah, getting a first client is hard, especially networking. Imagine I was a very introverted kid. The great thing is I had to. And so Graham pushed me out of that comfort zone, which is really good. And very luckily, I work in tech or tech adjacent. So I'd rock up to networking events. My clothes would be dirty. My shoes would be dirty. But guess what? People would be like, oh, he works in tech. Perfect. So that was really in my favor. If I was in finance, that would not have worked 100%. And then my first big client, we got this big opportunity to pitch for a brand called Officeworks in Australia, $1 billion client. And I remember when we got it, it was just an ecstatic moment, effectively. And what they were doing was really ambitious and crazy. But we were young, you know, we were keen to prove ourselves. And once we got that first client, the dominoes started falling because people saw the work that we did with them. They gave us this testimonial saying they'll take a bullet for us. I mean, we increased their revenue by like 30%, which is for a brand that's doing billions of dollars, a lot of money. And that just kind of opened doors for us. And we just scaled rapidly.
1: Is that when Studio Hawk started to feel like a really big company at that point?
0: I think the first point was maybe when we had 20 staff and I looked around, I was maybe 23 years old and I thought, what has happened here? Like, I named the company Studio Hawk. Studio came from the idea of just me. So I didn't really know how we got into that size.
1: Can you just describe the scale of the company now as well?
0: I mean, yeah, we're doing about 23 million globally now, growing still about 20-30% year on year. Company valuation right now, it's very strong because of AI search and the part that SEO plays in AI search, right? Everyone wants to start coming up when people are searching for things. That's what we do. And we're one of the largest independent companies in the world that does it. I would say we're probably sitting around probably the 35 to 40 mil mark, which is insane. I haven't, you know, entertained any exits. We've had a lot of offers, but for me, I think I've got a lot more to give.
1: A lot has changed when it comes to SEO, hasn't it? When you first started, you mentioned AI. Were you ever worried that AI would actually take the job of somebody who's an SEO expert?
0: Oh, a ton. Can you imagine? AI search comes out. It just you've heard my journey now. Imagine AI search comes out. I finally built this thing. I bought my mom a house. I've got myself a house. Life is good. And then AI comes out and it just disrupts the whole thing we do, which is SEO, right? But what actually happened, and I would consider ourselves very lucky, all the stuff that AI search was doing was fundamentally built on top of SEO. So if you had good SEO foundations, you build on top of it with AI search, not the other way around. So we started growing a lot.
1: Well, just to give me a hypothetical example, say if I sell umbrellas, right? What do I want you to do so my umbrellas come to the top of an AI search from Claude, ChatGPT, etc.?
0: Okay, so if you sell umbrellas, what we're going to try and focus on here is making you seem like the expert on umbrellas, right? Do you have a spokesperson that can talk about that? Like 36% of people in the UK don't use an umbrella when it's raining, right? Is there survey data? Is there something that you can get out and be valuable to publications? They're going to want to talk about that stat. They're going to talk about your brand. That's sending AI signals that you are an authority in the space. If you can back that up with good content on your website, well-structured category pages so that people can easily find your umbrellas, and you have great different styles and you code it all up properly so that AI can understand it, that's effectively what it is.
1: Has your relationship with money changed because you know, you have a great big company, it's worth millions of dollars.
0: This sounds really embarrassing. I don't really know the price of petrol, right? I've been incredibly, incredibly poor. I had no money. And then I would say very well off. I just skipped this middle, right? I didn't get a car till I had a lot of money. So there's a lot of weird things that come up that I just, you know, I don't understand. And then I'll go to the supermarket and bananas are $5. I'm like, I'm not paying $5 for bananas. That's just ridiculous. So I think it's a weird juggle. You know, you can see money as good or evil, but it's inherently not. It's how you use it. Like, you know, being able to buy my place, help other people, all sorts of things. I think that's been such a massive benefit. Any rich person that says like, oh, money's not all it's cracked out to be honest, has not been poor.
1: Yeah, that's a fair point. What do your mum and dad think about what you do now?
0: Mum's incredibly lovely. She's had a really rough life, and I think she's just an incredible human being, so kind. She works reception at the business, which is funny because she really gets to live and see how the business is. I remember she messaged me over Slack saying that she passed her 6-month probation. I just laughed. I'm like, that would be crazy if you didn't. And Dad, to be honest, I don't know. We don't have really a talking relationship.
1: I'm sorry to hear that, first of all. What about Carla, the social worker, and Graham, your mentor? Do you still keep in touch with them? They were so pivotal to the whole journey.
0: Yeah, I do. Graham's still very involved. He comes by the office. He is just incredible. He's been fantastic. He still works with the team. Carla, yes, absolutely. She's still a social worker and still doing incredible work.
1: If you can think back to that 17-year-old sleeping under the bridge with a laptop under his pillow, if you could talk to him today, what would you tell him? Is there anything that you would do differently?
0: It's a great question. What would I say to that kid? I wish I could just sit him down and just say, dude, you're overthinking it. You're not a burden. And just because there's some bad people in the world doesn't mean that everyone secretly hates you and that people don't want to help you. I genuinely believe there's more good people than bad people. And just be patient, you know, accept help from others.
1: That's a great sentiment to end it on. Harry Sanders, thank you so much for joining us on Meet the Founders.
0: Thank you so much.
1: And that's it for this episode of Founders from Business Daily on the BBC World Service. I'm Leanna Byrne. The producer is Niamh McDermott. If you'd like to get in touch, email us at businessdaily@bbc.co.uk.
2: BBC World Service. And now, Witness History with me, Catherine Harvey. Today we're going back to the 1950s and a controversial scheme that saw the relocation of nearly 30,000 people from isolated rural communities. I've been speaking to Don White about the resettlement of Newfoundland and Labrador. In 1954, a massive undertaking began involving the relocation of thousands of families from hundreds of Canada's small coastal communities, or outports.
3: Newfoundlanders are on the move. By 1980,
4: it is migration on a vast scale.
3: The cost in human terms must be considered, in the feelings and the personal happiness of the people who have left the familiar.
2: Over the next 21 years, government-run resettlement programs aimed to move many of those living in outport fishing communities to make new lives in designated growth centers in the pursuit of modernization.
5: I think it was the best thing that ever happened to me. No doubt it was a more traumatic experience for older people.
2: The results of this mass exodus would change communities forever and alter a way of life that had lasted centuries.
5: We only ever had one general store, no electricity. Most of the people hunted for moose, rabbits, seabirds.
2: Don White grew up in Port Nelson in Bonavista Bay on the eastern coast of Newfoundland.
5: Mostly they were fisherfolk, cod, salmon, and they would catch lobster. My grandfather had a schooner, and they used to go across the bay to the south side and come back with our vegetables for the winter. And that was the kind of life that most people lived there.
2: And what would happen if somebody became ill? Where would they go?
5: The hospital was about an hour's boat ride. most people were kind of their own doctors.
2: What was the road system like?
5: That makes me laugh, and because all we had basically were footpaths.
2: The main architect of the resettlement plan was Joseph R. Smallwood.
6: Newfoundland's Premier Smallwood has said his province must industrialize or she will perish. But in order for the people to take advantage of industrialization, they must have the skills necessary to take the jobs. These skills cannot be developed on the islands, where even elementary education is hazardous.
5: We lived on the south side and the school was on the north side, and there were four of us who lived on that side of the harbor. We had to row in an open rowboat. I don't even remember an adult going across the harbor with us.
2: You rowed yourselves.
5: We rowed ourselves. I should say, too, if the harbor ice prevented us from rowing across to school, we used to have to walk right around that harbor, and that was about an hour's walk.
2: How many children were in the school and in a class?
5: We had only one classroom, and at no time were we more than, I would say, 22. All grades. After grade 6, a school closed. That was when we decided to move.
7: The only way to see that youngsters got a fair chance in life to get a decent education was for their families to move from these little one-room and two-room school settlements and go to places where there'd be a decent school and maybe a hospital not too far away and maybe water and sewage and electric light.
2: Joseph R. Smallwood, in a private recording made by author and historian Joan Horwood.
7: We wanted them, if they did move, and we made it a condition. We won't help you unless we can approve the place to which you intend to move, because we certainly did not want them to go from the frying pan into the fire.
5: Joey Smallwood, our premier, I mean, he was a premier for about 22 years immediately after Confederation, which happened in 1949. I think he was under pressure from the federal government because we had all these outlying, isolated places where people were beginning to, as they, I guess, became more educated, were looking forward to having some of the amenities of life, which we had never had. And there was just not enough money to link all these isolated places, you know, by a road.
7: Each family moving will get $300 from the government to help them to move, and this amount was subsequently increased to $400, $500, $600.
6: One way the islanders have found to cut down on the cost of resettlement is to move their houses across the bay on barges.
8: Oh, yes, they move the house from there.
9: How is it done? How is a house moved?
8: Oh, we just put runners on of it and put up a tackle and hitch down the boat, and the boat took it on the floor.
5: One of the biggest problems, of course, was that it didn't get away from you and end up down near the ocean in many pieces. And they had no machinery to work with. It was all ropes and cables. Our stove, table, curtains, furnishings were left in the house.
2: You rolled the whole house onto a raft and then you floated it around the coast.
5: That's right.
2: Not everyone went willingly. And although many enjoyed the opportunities afforded in cities, others who left homes and businesses behind found themselves living in cramped conditions, facing unemployment and economic hardship.
8: I think it's the worst thing I've ever got of.
9: Do you? Do you think people...
8: That's for people my age, right? For the young people, when you get up to 50-year-old.
6: For Edward, the move has brought no peace. He is untrained except as a fisherman, and he must return to his old grounds alone each summer to pursue the only trade he knows.
2: The Inuit people of Hebron and Nutuk were amongst those adversely affected when they were forced to leave their lands in Labrador, and many who were resettled lost touch with their heritage and communities.
5: People were spread around, you know, after they resettled, and a lot of us never ever met after. My best friend, who went back and forth to school in the rowboat with me, the last time I saw him was grade 7 or grade 8, and he's passed away several years ago. I never saw him after. I guess that was a negative in many ways when you went your own way and never knew what happened to each other afterwards.
1: And that must have been even harder for your parents' generation.
5: Oh, my goodness, yes. I don't think my father ever became settled.
2: Today, the place where Don once lived is barely recognizable, and ghost villages like his pepper the coastline as a haunting reminder of resettlement.
6: Tax Beach in Placentia Bay, gently tucked between fir-clad hills, faces a stretch of sea that is nearly always calm. It was once a thriving fishing community of 500 souls, but it is now one of the casualties of resettlement. It is deserted but for the wheeling gulls and the summer fishermen.
2: The site of Don's former home is now overgrown and only accessible by boat. He told me about his most recent visit with a friend.
5: He'd gone off in one direction, and I thought I wanted to go back to where the house was. And I did, so I was there by myself. It fills me now to talk about it, to be honest, because so much had happened in the meantime. Both my parents had passed.
2: And what did you think when you were sitting there? What were the feelings you had when you went back home?
5: It was very emotional. There was nothing, there's no structures of any kind there. It was just vacant land then.
2: Resettlement remains an emotive subject that's left its mark on the cultural fabric of Newfoundland and Labrador, inspiring a wealth of art, music, literature, and film. And many of the areas that were abandoned have been reclaimed by nature, disturbed only by the occasional film crew and holidaymakers drawn to their picturesque beauty. Don went on to have a successful career as a teacher. Although relocation was a positive experience for him, he also acknowledges a lost way of life.
5: Everybody looked out for everybody. You know, the quote that it takes a village to raise a child was very true.
2: Don White was speaking to me, Catherine Harvey, for Witness History. It was a Rogue Gunners production for the BBC World Service. The archive excerpts are from CBC's 1969 documentary, Resettlement in Newfoundland, Is It Good for the People?
10: 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Cloudy skies this morning, turning partly cloudy this afternoon. We'll see a high of 80 degrees. Partly cloudy tonight, low 54. Some clouds in the morning on Wednesday, mostly sunny in the afternoon, a high of 81. Partly cloudy Friday morning, turning cloudy in the afternoon, a high of 82. 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

0: 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This is Greg Pratt and Bridget Voisinet with the reading of the Lansing State Journal and the Detroit News and Free Press. For the next half hour, I'll be reading the Lansing State Journal news, beginning with the obituaries. For today on Tuesday, one listed Gary Walter Dietrich from Cameron, South Carolina. And listed from yesterday, Herbert Giles from Muskegon, John Holcomb from Eaton Rapids, Judy Matson from Mason, Donald James Mercer from Lansing, Barbara Solander from Richmond, Virginia, and David Whiteman from Holt. The first article is titled East Lansing Police Seeking Info About Assault in City's Downtown. Police were seeking information about a reported assault in the downtown area during the early morning hours of Sunday, August 9. The investigation centers on allegations that two victims were assaulted by a group of people following an argument about 2:15 a.m. in the 500 to 600 block of Albert Avenue, police said. One of the victims was seriously injured, they said. Investigators have identified people of interest and are reviewing evidence, Captain Adrian O'Hario said in an August 17 email. Police said videos were being circulated on social media and asked that anyone with information call Detective Katie Harrison at 517-319-6851 or email her at kharris@cityofeastlansing.com. If you saw anything or recorded anything, any information would be helpful, police said in a Facebook posting. Next article is titled, New Mason Restaurant Opens Tuesday with Big City Vibe Recognizable Menu. When Assembly opens its doors off South Jefferson Street in the city's downtown, owner Matt Gillette says it will offer a big city vibe even though Mason is a small town. The lighting's really nice. It has a good feel, he said. We've got darker wood finishes, darker colors, lower lighting. Once the evening hits and the sun goes down, it starts to feel kind of vibey. You lose that kind of sense that you're in downtown Mason. But Gillette, whose restaurant group owns Saddleback Barbecue, Sliced by Saddleback, and Coach's Pub and Grill in Delhi Township, said the new restaurant at 402 South Jefferson Street isn't fancy. It's elevated and welcoming, a place for families, friends, and evening dates, Gillette said. We didn't want it to be pretentious, he said. We were using the term elevated recognizable as something we wanted to kind of focus on when we were both designing both food and drinks. The new concept, which occupies the storefront adjacent to Keene's Store Company, opens its doors on Tuesday, August 18. Jeanette announced plans for Assembly in May. The news came about 3 months after the owners of Risen Breakfast and Bakery closed the business that had occupied the storefront for about 3 years. The redesign of the space happened quickly. We kind of bootstrapped it, Gillette said, of the interior changes. We were here long hours, about 2 or 3 weeks, but if you saw the pictures from like 10 days ago, probably more like 14 now, until now, it was pretty impressive. The restaurant will seat 45 people inside and less than a dozen on an outside patio. Reservations will be a big part of the business model, but about 30% of the seating will be left open for walk-in diners. Most of the restaurant's approximately 20 employees live in and around Mason, Gillette said. Staff are still being hired, but the final number of employees will likely be volume-driven, he said. Staff held a trial opening over the weekend, serving friends and family, and Gillette said the feedback was positive. I think that from a menu standpoint, we've done a good job keeping it kind of simple, he said. The menu at Assembly is recognizable, intended to be affordable, Gillette said. That starts with a signature Assembly burger. made with 2 3-ounce patties that are topped with cheddar cheese, caramelized onions, house pickles, and Dijonnaise. It's served with fries and is priced at $16. It was important to me that we had a really good burger, something that was priced accordingly, Gillette said. It was important that we had that item, that you could sit at the bar, grab a beer, or maybe an old-fashioned, have a beer and burger, and just kind of enjoy your day. The menu also includes fish and chips, made with a 12-ounce portion of Alaska Pottage, dipped in a handmade batter, and finished with lemon and salt for $19. Appetizers include pork belly that's flash-fried and served with stone fruit, a Caroline barbecue sauce, and a cauliflower puree and blistered Brussels sprouts with an apple cider glaze and bacon. Assembly also offers a full bar serving cocktails, draft beers, and wine. Offerings will expand over time, Gillette said. The restaurant will serve a brunch menu on Sunday, and that could expand to include Saturday in the future. A lot of it's just going to be kind of learning and seeing, he said. We obviously have our ideas as far as what we think is going to work, but sales trends and volume and customer feedback kind of determine how this thing goes. The next article, titled, Two Ingham ISD Educators Earn Cash for Education Tech Startup Ideas. Two Ingham Intermediate School District educators ranked among the best in this year's Michigan EdTech Innovation Pitch Contest. The contest allows participants to pitch their ideas to improve education and win cash, legal and marketing support to grow their idea, and this year's winners were chosen from a pool of more than 35 educators. Ken Turner, an instruction and technology coach for the Ingham ISD, won the contest with an online library, more than 60 live class simulations across various subject areas, allowing students to see the real-world application of what they're learning in the classroom. The project, Unscript ED, has ready-made simulations available for teachers so they don't have to spend time setting the lessons up. Turner told the State Journal that students enjoy school more when they know the real-world application of the skills they're learning. I believe that if we make school compelling, we can make it so kids like it, he said. I think by acknowledging that the staff that they're learning does have real value, by giving them opportunities to practice using the new knowledge and skills that are being taught at school, the ability to practice using that in a simulation of how they'll use that in the real world in a way that's fun, can make school feel more meaningful, can make kids want to be there. He said he really got the project up and running in May and is excited to get a user base with feedback this fall once class is back in session. For winning the pitch contest, Turner won $10,000 prize, which he will be using for marketing a FERPA compliance safety review and to cover the cost of the AI computer used to build the different simulations. I've spent my career trying to make school better in every corner that I have access touching as it relates to school, he said. I want school to be great, and this is just an extension of my mission to make school awesome, so the validation of a great team of people believing in that mission is very inspiring. Dave Baker, a programming and mobile applications teacher at the Wilson Talent Center, said he created a program that allows students to work on budgeting through a lifelong simulator, where students pick their careers and paths while working to maximize their happiness in life. The end result is helping them try to navigate life in an environment where they can mess up and it won't screw over the rest of their life, he told the State Journal. Baker's project, Fiscal Path, ended in third place, earning a $4,000 prize. He said he'll be using the money for branding and user interface work. The simulator is available for people to try out at fiscalpath.org. Both ISD winners also received startup legal consultation from Foster Swift. I'll say that again. Foster Swift as a part of the project. Sarah Pilarski, a county-level school counselor and career readiness consultant for the Macomb Intermediate School District, came in second with her mobile and web-based platform Elevate Ed that supports educator onboarding. She earned $6,000 and legal support with her second place finish. The next article is titled, Michigan State hires Dan Bartholomew as AD. Who is he? Dan Bartholomew will be the next athletic director for Michigan State University, the school announced on Monday. The former vice president and director of athletics at Western Michigan University in Kalamazoo, Bartholomew will now lead the Spartan Athletic Department as vice president and athletic director. Bartholomew is replacing Jay Batt, who left on July 28, 2026, for the University of Kentucky. John Palumbo has been serving as interim AD since July 10. Bartholomew was hired to lead WMU athletics in January 2022 after working for Oregon State University for 5 years. During his tenure at WMU, Western Michigan, the Broncos won 37 conference championships, made 35 NCAA postseason appearances, had 17 All-Americans, 38 Conference of the Year / Specialty Award recipients, and saw the first Mack Herman Award finalist in school history, according to his WMU profile. And here's more. Bartholomew, a Pittsburgh native, earned a Bachelor of Science degree in Policy Analysis and Public Affairs from Indiana University and a Master's degree from the University of Pittsburgh. He and his wife, Lauren, have 2 children. In the spring of 2017, Bartholomew was hired as the Executive Deputy Athletic Director and Chief Operating Officer at Oregon State University. Before OSU, he spent time in his hometown working for the University of Pittsburgh Athletics for 15 years, where he served as the Deputy Athletic Director for Internal Affairs. Also during that period, Bartholomew served as the president of the National Association for Athletics Compliance in 2015 to 16. Bartholomew started working for WMU in January 2022 and stayed there for about 4 years. Bartholomew has rewritten the record books at Western Michigan after just over 4 years of unprecedented success, according to his profile on WMU's website. With multiple record-setting years in academic performance and community engagement, conference and national championships, and unprecedented fundraising and external review growth, Bartholomew has been recognized as one of the country's best athletic directors by multiple organizations, including as a finalist for the prestigious Sports Business Journal 2026 Athletic Director of the Year. Here are some highlights from Bartholomew's stay at WMU, according to his profile. During his time, the Broncos reset their high GPA mark on multiple occasions, most recently setting a new academic year mark in 2025-26 with a 3.42 GPA in all programs above 3.0. Bartholomew started the first standalone life skills program at WMU. It's Broncos EM-powered, a donor-funded effort to support the holistic development and personal growth of student athletes. The Broncos have won 37 conference championships during his tenure. The men's ice hockey secured its first Division I NCAA national championship, the first WMU national title in 60 years. Bartholomew hired Louisville offensive coordinator Lance Taylor as Western's football coach, who secured the school's highest-ranked recruiting class since 2016 and coached multiple All-Americans on both sides of the ball. The WMU football program made its 12th appearance at a bowl game. In 2024, the women's golf program was recognized by Helper Helper as the national champion in service. In 2025, the department was recognized by the Fiesta Bowl as a top-3 finalist for service impact. Under Bartholomew, the school set new records in fundraising, most recently for annual giving, with over $21.8 million raised in 25-26. Bartholomew and WMU partnered with a local developer to begin construction on a $515 million downtown arena as the new home of the WMU basketball and hockey programs. Bartholomew generated funds to support $18 million in privately funded facility development. Bartholomew's first day at MSU will be Monday, August 31, and the MSU Board of Trustees will formally approve Bartholomew's contract at its September 11 meeting. The next article is titled Northern Michigan Mass Shooting. It's led to a lot of scared people. A critically wounded 13-year-old girl shot multiple times by a Lake City man on a shooting spree that left three other family members dead in the girl's home was able to call 911, alert authorities, and identify the shooter as Chad Hickman, a family member said on social media. Hickman's alleged rampage left another man dead at a second location in Missaukee County, and a woman was found dead in a wooded area near Whitlock Lake alongside Hickman, with indications he took his own life. State police on Saturday released only the ages and genders of the victims in the shooting spree, but David Everett, a Cadillac resident on Facebook, identified his daughter, Amanda Everett, as among those killed by alleged gunman Chad Hickman, 39, of Lake City. The world just lost two beautiful people and one is clinging to life. My daughter Amanda and her two beautiful children were shot in their home yesterday. Amanda and her son Eric went home to be with God, and our granddaughter Bella is clinging to life in a Grand Rapids hospital, he posted. David Everett later in the post noted prayers for Bella, who, while shot four times, still managed to call 911 and identify the shooter. She is a hero. Family members at David Everett's home said he wasn't available for comment on Saturday. Mike Davidson lives on South Blodgett Road, less than 2 miles from the house where three of the slayings occurred. This is what everybody's talking about, everybody ran into today. Everybody's talking about it in all the smaller communities around here. It seems like everybody knew at least one person involved in it. It's really had an impact. It's led to a lot of scared people. Detectives from the Michigan State Police Cadillac Post throughout Friday and into Saturday investigated three crime scenes in the county. Investigators pieced together a preliminary timeline of events. At approximately 11:40 a.m. on Friday, August 14, troopers were dispatched to a home on South LaChance Road in Lake Township for a report of a 13-year-old girl had been shot. She was transported to a local hospital in critical condition, and according to police, she remains hospitalized and is now listed in stable condition. People found three other people shot dead in the South LaChance Road home, a 45-year-old male, 40-year-old female, and a 16-year-old male. With Hickman gone from the South LaChance Road home, police undertook a massive search, with state police bringing in aviation, canine, and emergency support teams. The search led police to a second home a few miles away in Missaukee County, where they found 53-year-old male dead. Police eventually found Hickman's vehicle in a wooded area at Whitlock Lake in Caldwell Township in the county, where they discovered a deceased 29-year-old female alongside Hickman. Court records show Hickman had a criminal conviction for child abuse and a stormy divorce with accusations of domestic abuse. Court records show that in January 2024, Hickman was arraigned on 4 felony and 5 misdemeanor charges in Missaukee County. Prosecutors accused him of assault with intent to do great bodily harm, less than murder by strangulation. They also charged him with 2 counts of first-degree criminal sexual conduct and 1 count of interfering with electronic communications. The misdemeanor charges at the time were 1 count of domestic violence, 3 counts of fourth-degree child abuse, and 1 count of contributing to the delinquency of a minor. In August 2024, Hickman pleaded guilty to 1 count of fourth-degree child abuse and 1 count of contributing to the delinquency of a minor. All other charges were dismissed, according to online court records. A judge sentenced Hickman to a year in the county jail. Hickman's 2023 divorce from his wife, Katie Hickman, was so bitter that he posted parts of the court file on his Facebook page, thanking the judge for being way too F-ing smart to believe my ex-wife's bull-story. The records show the couple married in 2011. Katie Hickman was injured in an accident, received a lawsuit settlement. The pair used that money to start a business buying renovating homes to sell or rent. The marriage eventually soured and they separated and tried reconciling. Hickman testified in the case that he attempted to separate from his wife in December 23 after she set up online dating profiles according to the court filings posted online on his Facebook page. He also accused his wife of sex bombing him as a way to reconcile with him. It is uncontested that this marriage involved allegations and incidents of domestic violence, which lie at the heart of the issues before the court, Judge Melissa Ransom wrote in an opinion in the case also posted on Facebook. Testimony and evidence presented by both parties confirmed that the relationship was marked by significant dysfunction and mutual toxicity. Vicki Gunnarsson lives next door to the home in South LaChance Road where three people were shot and killed and a fourth wounded. She said Amanda Everett was once a niece to her via marriage. Hearing gunshots, even a lot of them, is nothing new in rural Lake Township, Gunnarsson said. There are gunshots here all the time, she said. You hear them all the hours of the day and night from every direction, every angle. As a Free Press reporter was talking with Gunnarsson, as if to prove the point, a number of shots could be heard fired in rapid succession, not too far away. But just before noon on Friday, Gunnarsson experienced something unexpected, the police urgently at her door. I was coming, and he kind of opened the door and yelled in, did somebody get shot here? She said, I said no, and he said, well, the shots are coming from this property. Police were on Gunnarsson's property and next door well into early Saturday morning. She called the spree of violence coming so close to her home very shocking. I was scared. I wanted to get the heck out of there, she said. I was the only one here. Chad Hickman, as a small child, came to live briefly with Vicki Gunnarsson and her husband Steve, now deceased, decades ago, she said. The couple knew Hickman's parents, and they came to live with them for a while, along with three other children, including Chad. I remember Chad when he was a little kid. They stayed with us for a little while, and I remember later he worked at the ABC warehouse. I thought he looked like a nice young man back then, but we're talking years ago, and I never knew him personally or was never around him or his wife. The shootings have shaken this rural community of about 2,800, an area where acres of open land often separate neighbors. We've never had violence to this level, said Lake Township Supervisor Rob Hall. I don't think anybody really even knows what to think. Article titled, Spoiled Peppers at Pizza Place, What Clinton County Inspectors Found. When health inspectors visit local restaurants, they document problems that need addressing to meet state standards. The most serious problems are considered priority violations, which present potential health hazards and should be corrected immediately. Priority foundation violations do not present immediate health hazards, but should be corrected in a timely manner. Follow-up inspections and reports may consequently happen. In most cases, the violations are corrected, and this information isn't an indication that violations at any establishment are still an ongoing issue. And here are the most serious violations for restaurants in Clinton County for the months of June and July. Priority violation, priority foundation violation were found at Dwelling Coffee at Bridge Street in DeWitt. Priority violation found at Leo's Boat Shed in Maple Rapids, Main Street Pizza in Ovid, Subway in Ovid, and the Crave Shack in St. John's. Also at the University of Michigan Health, Sparrow Clinton's, dreaded and sliced cheese, cauliflower, cut leafy greens, stored at a cooler temperature 42 to 45 degrees, not meeting the 41 degrees or below requirement. The next article is, what is your favorite thrift store? Check out the new LSJ poll. Where do you dig for deals? As part of the Lansing State Journal's weekly polls, we are asking readers to vote for their favorite thrift store in Greater Lansing. There are numerous thrift stores scattered around Lansing where residents can either donate or sell their goods, or on the flip side, browse for hidden treasures at a discounted price. Thrifting was celebrated in August 17 as an unofficial holiday National Thrift Shop Day. Voting is open now through midnight on Wednesday, August 19. We'll announce the winner after polls close. There are 10 stores to choose from, though you may send in your favorite thrift shop in the other section if your personal favorite is not included in the list. Here are the 10 thrifty contenders. There's the City Rescue Mission Uplift Thrift. The City Mission Uplift Thrift at 3800 West Saginaw Highway is a large thrift store with clothes, shoes, bags, books, decorations, furniture, jewelry, and other items. Other donated items collected through the City Rescue Mission of Lansing. It's a Christian ministry that was founded in 1911. The next one is the Society of St. Vincent de Paul Thrift Store in Lansing. It's located at 1020 South Washington Avenue and is a collection of items that were funded by SVDP conferences, gifts of clothing, food, and other items to families in need. Families can find a nice table for the kitchen and books, toys, and clothes for the children. Men and women can select a good suit and shoes for a job interview. Thrifters dig for treasure. College students outfit their apartment. Green shoppers find goods to reuse, cycle, and upcycle. And when you're ready to clean out your basement or attic, we'll be ready to pick up your donation. SVDP said on its website. The Society of St. Vincent de Paul operates another thrift store in St. John's at 1009 South U.S. Highway 27. Residents are also available to volunteer at SVDP locations. Next one is Old Town's Thrift Witch. Thrift Witch is a vintage store located in Lansing's Old Town at 329 East Cesar Chavez. We specialize in oddities, original dark art, pop culture collectibles, creepy antiques, new vintage clothing and accessories, Thrift Witch said on Facebook. And the last one I'll mention, Carousel Consignment in Okemos. Carousel Consignment is a woman-owned thrift store located in Okemos at 1780 West Grand River Avenue. They offer pre-loved shoes, hats, purses, athletic wear, jeans, dresses, and more, with a sizable clearance section. Last article, I'll just get a start on it. It's titled, Lansing Catholic Brings Outdoor Volleyball to Town with Volley Turf Takeover. Jill Marlin has heard about the success East Grand Rapids has had with its outdoor volleyball event at its turf football stadium in recent years. That event, and seeing things like the college outdoor volleyball game hosted by Nebraska in 2023 that set attendance records, inspired Marlin to want to do something similar in Lansing. So Marlin did her research and talked with the leadership at Lansing Catholic about the possibility of the event taking place locally, and her work over the last year and a half has led to Lansing Catholic planning to host what is being called the Volley Turf Takeover on Thursday, August 20 at Cougar Stadium.
1: And this is David Brooks with reading from the Detroit News and Free Press. First off, start out with some international news. China's Wang Yi in South Korea for talks amid Trump push to revive North Korea diplomacy. Chinese Foreign Minister Wang Yi arrived in Seoul on Wednesday for talks with South Korean officials, media reported, after Seoul and Washington scaled back joint military drills with U.S. President Donald Trump, saying he wanted to revive diplomacy with North Korean leader Kim Jong-un. Wang kicked off talks with her counterpart Cho Hyun soon after his arrival, the Yonhap news agency reported, with the South Korean foreign minister telling parliament earlier in the day that they would discuss Korean Peninsula issues, including recent developments surrounding the military exercises. Trump said he ordered the changes to the military exercises because it is a very good relationship with Kim, signaling willingness to meet the North Korean leader again. China, North Korea's only formal treaty ally, has not commented directly on Trump's remarks, but Wang said in Seoul that Washington should change its hostile policy towards Pyongyang, South Korea's Yonhap said. Earlier on Wednesday, Chinese Foreign Ministry spokesperson Lin Jian said at a regular news briefing, when asked about Trump's intervention to cut short the U.S.-South Korea military drills, maintaining peace and stability on the Korean Peninsula and promoting the political settlement of the Korean Peninsula issues is in the common interests of all parties. On Thursday, Wang is scheduled to meet President Lee Jae-myung. He will also hold talks and a luncheon with National Security Advisor Wee Soong-lak, according to the presidential office. Cho also told Parliament that the foreign ministry was pursuing a summit between Lee and Chinese President Xi Jinping on the sidelines of the Asia-Pacific Economic Cooperation Summit in Shenzhen later this year. Lee has proposed multilateral talks involving parties to the 1950-53 Korean War on ways to establish a lasting peace on the peninsula and is expected to attend the APEC summit in Shenzhen in November. China is South Korea's most important neighboring country, Wang Yi said in his opening statements at the summit with Cho, adding Beijing would make efforts that we rightfully should, according to Yonhap. We also hope that South Korea and North Korea can gradually pursue opportunities for peace and coexistence, and we sincerely wish for lasting stability and development on the Korean Peninsula, Wang said, Yonhap reported. Cho said that he wishes that achievements from restoring relations between South Korea and China would contribute to the regional peace and stability, including the Korean Peninsula, Yonhap said. In the U.S., former Fauci advisor pleads guilty in U.S. to conspiring to conceal COVID-19 records. A former advisor to infectious disease expert Anthony Fauci pleaded guilty on Tuesday to conspiring to evade public records laws and conceal government documents related to grant research, funding, and the COVID-19 pandemic. David Morins, who had worked under Fauci as a senior official at the National Institute of Allergy and Infectious Diseases during the pandemic, entered his plea to a conspiracy charge during a hearing in federal court in Greenbelt, Maryland. The 78-year-old had been indicted in April on charges related to what prosecutors said was a scheme to thwart public records requests received by the agency beginning April 2020 related to COVID-19 research grants. He faces up to 5 years in prison when he is sentenced on November 12th. By pleading guilty today, Dr. Morins has taken responsibility for what he did, and he will continue to do so, Timothy Belovitz, his lawyer, said in a statement. The plea came after Fauci, who led the NIAID for 38 years and became the face of the U.S. pandemic response, appeared before a Senate panel last month and repeatedly invoked his right against self-incrimination as he accused Republican Senator Rand Paul, a longtime adversary from Kentucky, of pursuing an unhinged campaign to see him imprisoned. COVID's origins remain unresolved. The FBI said in 2023 that a leak from a Wuhan laboratory likely caused the pandemic, a claim China said had no credibility whatsoever. The CIA said in January 2025 a lab leak was likely but with low confidence, while four other U.S. intelligence agencies and the National Intelligence Council believe the virus most likely emerged via natural transmission from some animal. Prosecutors said that Moran's plea related to the National Institutes of Health's decision to cancel a research grant related to bat coronavirus based on allegations that COVID-19 emerged from the Wuhan lab. The China-based lab had received a sub-award from the company that had received the grant. Prosecutor said that Morenz pledged to help restore the bat coronavirus grant and counter the narrative COVID-19 leaked from a lab, anticipating their communications would be sought through Freedom of Information Act requests. Morenz and others agreed to correspond using Morenz's personal email account instead of his government one, prosecutor said. Harvard to pay $53 million to settle lawsuits over theft of body parts. Harvard University has agreed to pay $53 million to resolve lawsuits by families alleging it mishandled the bodies of loved ones donated to its medical school and whose parts were then sold on the black market by the former manager of its morgue. A state court judge in Boston on Tuesday preliminarily approved a class action lawsuit that would resolve the lawsuits filed against the institution following the arrest in 2023 of Cedric Lodge, the former manager of Harvard Medical School's morgue. Lodge, who had worked in Harvard's morgue for almost three decades, was sentenced by a federal judge in December to 8 years in prison for stealing and selling organs and other parts of cadavers that were donated to the School for Medical Research and Education. Prosecutors said that since 2018, he had been stealing parts from cadavers, including heads, faces, brains, skin, and hands, and transporting them from Harvard's morgue in Boston to his home in Goffstown, New Hampshire, where he and his wife sold them. Dozens of relatives of individuals whose bodies were donated to Harvard filed lawsuits accusing the school of negligence, contending it turned a blind eye to Lodge's years-long misconduct until he was indicted in 2023. A judge initially dismissed the cases, but the Massachusetts Supreme Judicial Court in October revived them, saying the plaintiffs had sufficient claims that Harvard failed to act in good faith in handling the bodies, whose horrific and undignified treatment continued for years.

2027-28 academic year, Harvard Medical School will also establish an annual scholarship for medical students in honor of all its anatomical donors, the school said. We hope that this resolution ensures that this never happens to another family ever again, John Morgan, whose law firm Morgan & Morgan represented families in the litigation, said in a statement.

Let's see here in Michigan. Multiple arrested at anti-Muslim rally outside Dearborn City Council meeting. The Dearborn City Council meeting, Tuesday, August 18th, began with a Christian prayer as hundreds of people gathered outside for an anti-Muslim protest and counter-protest. The Christian Crusader March was led by right-wing provocateur Jake Lang with the help of Detroit pastor Lorenzo Sewell, who hosted Lang at his church on Sunday. Lang's protests are part of a long history of anti-Muslim protests by some Christian extremists targeting the city over the past 20 years. After making impassioned public comments and in an address to the council, including "Muslims go home before we send you home" and other hateful remarks, Lang tried to unfurl a poster and was escorted out of the council meeting by police. The Free Press saw at least seven people arrested during the protest. Dearborn Police spokesman Corporal Dan Bartok confirmed multiple people were arrested but did not specify a number. At about 6:30 p.m., a Free Press reporter saw a counter-protester draped in a Lebanese flag who was handcuffed being led out of the library by a Dearborn police officer. Bartok said there will be zero tolerance for any illegal behavior as police continue to patrol and monitor the scene. Officers in armor blocked the entrances to the library. In the first 30 minutes of public comment, Lang, Sewell, and another spokesperson spoke with anti-Muslim sentiment, while five people shared their love for Dearborn, its leadership, and community. Public comment paused after the first 30 minutes and resumed after council went through the rest of the agenda. Following the first portion of the public comment, Mayor Abdullah Hamoun said a little boy at a park Tuesday morning asked him if the Crusaders that were coming to kill him. Hamoud said the protests sparked fear in children and adults alike, canceling events, including youth football practices, closing businesses, and changing residents' plans for the day. "You belong here as much as anyone else," Hamoud said, addressing residents who have felt afraid the last few days, "and generations of people who built this city prove it. Dearborn was built by people with different names, different accents, different traditions, and different ways of worshiping God. That is Dearborn, and that is the story of America." Ashley Martinez, 39, of Kalamazoo, drove in Tuesday to see what was her first protest ever. With an American flag wrapped around her neck like a cape, she said she came to oppose the city urging people to stay home from Tuesday's meeting, the mayor telling a resident he's not welcome after he opposed a street sign honoring an Arab American leader and the assault of Lang at the Arabian procession earlier this month, which she equated to a similar type of situation as the killing of Charlie Kirk. Martinez said she takes issue with Islam, jihad, and Sharia law, and that as someone of Mexican heritage, she didn't understand why people brought flags other than American ones. "We should all be wrapped in this," she said, holding a smaller American flag in her hand, not trying to invade and take over. Larry Nichols, 74, of the Westland area, was spurred to come specifically because the mayor and police chief suggested he shouldn't. "Don't tread on us," Nichols said, with American flags covering his shirt. "We're going." Alaa Al Ali, 51, of Detroit, came to watch what he described as a free movie. "He loves America," he said, with his daughter, 11-year-old Rama Al Ali, translating. Originally from Iraq, he served with the U.S. Army. "Everyone is brother and sister," he said. "How we see Americans treat us."

0: we're going to treat them better, he said through his daughter. Rama Al-Ali said she wanted to come. She said Lang was a hater. He may come here to burn the Quran, hate on the Quran, but she will not hate on the Bible and will respect Christians as Muslims, she said. He's a bad person. We don't want to be like him, she said. Sarah Muhammad, 15, of Dearborn, said she converted to Christianity. That said, she didn't agree with how those who came to Dearborn on Tuesday were going about things. In the Bible, it also talks about loving people equally, she said, standing alongside her mother. Her mom, Naham Jawad, 48, of Dearborn, said that on her street, everyone gets together, eats together, and takes care of each other, no matter their background. There's no difference, she said. People in the crowd spirited to reach Lang when he arrived, as a 6 p.m. Tuesday's rally appeared to be the largest crowd Lang has drawn among his five visits to Metro Detroit since November. Many in the crowd outside the Henry Ford Library were counter-protesters or observers. Several people held American or Christian flags. Some Christians and Muslims outside the library debated religion. Anti-Jewish sentiment was also present at the rally, with at least one Nazi flag present and some people chanting anti-Semitic remarks and some yelling profanities at Lang, a white Christian nationalist who has denounced his Jewish heritage. In a news conference on Monday, August 17th, Dearborn officials said they would protect free speech rights and strictly enforce laws and ordinances to protect public safety. Outside the library, more than an hour before the meeting was set to begin, a crowd member asked those who loved Jesus to cheer and received a rousing response. A truck with a digital screen that read, "Racism, the clown show nobody asked for," and "No hate in Dearborn," Jake Lang's clown show, and more, drove by the protest several times ahead of the meeting. Dearborn officials moved the city council meeting, which usually takes place at the Dearborn Administrative Center, to the library down the street in anticipation of the large crowd. Ahead of the meeting, police blocked the south side of Michigan Avenue in front of the library to cars as the crowd began to gather. Hours ahead of the city council meeting and rally Tuesday, the Michigan Democratic Party and several elected Democrats denounced the anti-Muslim protests and shared support for the city of Dearborn and its residents. In a statement sent to the media late Tuesday morning, Governor Gretchen Whitmer said she's been in contact with Dearborn Mayor Abdullah Hamoud. She echoed the remarks of Dearborn Police Chief Issa Shaheen and local officials encouraging residents to not confront or engage with the demonstrators. Dearborn is a home to one of the most vibrant communities in America. Its residents are our friends and our neighbors, Whitmer said. Today, a group of agitators is traveling to Dearborn for the sole purpose of intimidating that community and provoking a reaction. Their plan embodies and contributes to dangerous behavior, and I am asking every person of goodwill to denounce it. Their hate has no place in Michigan. Michigan Democratic Party Chair Curtis Hertel made a statement on behalf of the Michigan Democratic Party. U.S. Senator Alyssa Slotkin, U.S. Representative Rashida Tlaib, Western Wayne County and Downriver State Rep Darren Camilleri, and gubernatorial nominee Jocelyn Benson have also denounced hate and shared support for the Dearborn community. Peek in new General Dynamics office spotlights war economy in Michigan. As the United States wages war in the Middle East and the White House asks Congress to approve a $1.5 trillion in defense spending, one of Michigan's defense contractors aims to show off its newly completed upgrade to its Sterling Heights offices. General Dynamics Land Systems, which bills itself as a pillar of the Macomb County Defense Corridor on Wednesday, August 19th, aims to showcase the military equipment it makes by opening its normally closed doors to the news media. The last time it held a similar event locally was a decade ago. The event also will give reporters a chance to ask questions about its operations and to take rides what the company hyped as a once-in-a-lifetime opportunity, and a Stryker, a 19-ton, 18-wheeled armored combat vehicle built for the U.S. Army. But more than an opportunity to promote the vehicles, the company manufacturers, the event also underscores how elected officials, as they scrutinize and support the war with Iran and defense spending, must consider the effects on Michigan's economy. On the one hand, the war has led to a global energy crisis, increased fuel prices, and inflation, while on the other, the war also is boosting public and private investment in the state's defensive industry as the Pentagon pushes for faster and more weapons production to replenish munition stockpiles that have been depleted. New warfighting tactics and technology also offer the opportunity to develop new weapon systems. Even before the U.S. launched airstrikes against Iran in late February, the Michigan Economic Development Corporation pointed out that the state should capitalize on its manufacturing expertise, long history, as what President Franklin Roosevelt termed the arsenal of democracy. In addition to defense contractors located here, the state is seeking to leverage Selfridge Air National Guard in Harrison Township, which is set to receive new fighter jets and about $1 billion for infrastructure, and Camp Grayling in northern Michigan, which has been designated a national proving grounds for drones. To understand how much a role defense plays in Michigan, consider that the Sterling Heights offices of General Dynamics Land Systems, a subsidiary of General Dynamics, cover 655,000 square feet across six buildings and house more than 1,900 employees. The multi-million dollar renovation, which the company said was aimed at enhancing innovation, gave the workspace a facelift, updated lighting, and added 100 more desks so the company could continue to grow and, if needed, add jobs. Our new collaborative work areas are essential for the team to come up with forward-thinking solutions for the men and women in uniform who depend on our products, Dave Paddock, president of General Dynamics Land Systems, told the Free Press in an email. We also expect this modernization to help attract and retain top talent for our workforce. On top of that, in a paper that the MEDC published last year under the headline "Reimagining the Arsenal of Democracy: How Michigan Leads the Defense Industry," the public-private agency hailed the statement as a national leader in defense, advanced manufacturing, and innovation. The agency calculated that it added up to $30 billion in economic activity, more than 166,000 jobs, and nearly 5,000 Michigan businesses that were serving the defense, aerospace, and homeland security industries. The study pointed out that companies in Macomb County in 2024 were awarded contracts worth $3.2 billion. In other state offers, the dense network of defense companies, military installations, and cutting-edge research institutions that Michigan does, the study declared, adding the Make It in Michigan economic development strategy supports the defense industry. The MEDC study also detailed how the state contributed to weapons for fighting in the air, on the land, and on the water, and pointed out how what happens in the defense industry influences non-military projects. On Monday, for example, officials from the Michigan Department of Military and Veterans Affairs, Macomb County, and others held a groundbreaking ceremony at Selfridge, also in Macomb County, to highlight the relocation of the William P. Rossel Highway. The roadway project is expected to improve transportation infrastructure near the base and support Selfridge's future mission requirements, which will likely have a role in global conflicts. Earlier this year, the base deployed its A-10 Thunderbolt aircraft to the Middle East. LG Energy Solution battery plant opens with customers other than GM. LG Energy Solution officially opened its $2.6 billion battery plant Tuesday, August 18th, with different products and a different clientele than initially planned when the site was to be co-owned and operated by General Motors. The South Korean battery company said August 18th that its current employee count of 900 will grow to 1,700 at full-scale production, in keeping with the original plans that helped the company secure Michigan taxpayer funding. Rather than moving full stream ahead into the smaller-than-anticipated electrical vehicle market in the United States, the new LG Energy Solution Michigan Lansing facility is also making batteries for energy storage system customers that include DTE and Consumers Energy. Its current electric vehicle customer is not GM, but Toyota. The cells produced in Lansing will travel to LG's other Michigan batteries facility in Holland, where they are to be packed into batteries for LG Energy Solutions customers. The Holland plant, operational since 2012, produces automotive vehicle battery cells as well as full batteries for partners, including General Motors, Honda, and Hyundai Motors. The company's other energy storage system customers include TerraGen, Excelsior, and Q-Cells, among others. The Lansing plant has a battery production capacity exceeding 35 gigawatt hours per year. Governor Gretchen Whitmer highlighted LG Energy Solutions' ongoing Michigan investment Tuesday in front of executives and media at the opening press conference in Lansing. This new chapter in Michigan's ongoing manufacturing boom, the governor said, whether in Holland or here in Lansing, you've been a wonderful partner, and we are so grateful. Thank you for your confidence and investment here in Michigan. Downsizing electric vehicle production to better align with consumer demand is one main reason GM asked to be removed as a partner on the battery plant project with LG Energy Solution. After decoupling from the joint venture, GM is entirely free from the obligations to produce EVs in Lansing. GM's layoff of 350 employees starting next January in Lansing, announced recently, is the final signal that the automaker has no immediate plans for electric vehicle production near the state's capital. Two GM facilities, the Lansing Grand River Assembly Stamping and Lansing Regional Stamping, both located near the LG Energy Solution facility, will close for retooling and needed to alter the factory for production of the Cadillac CT5, slated to start next spring. The Detroit automaker committed $1.25 billion for that purpose, as the Detroit Free Press reported last October, reversing its previously stated goal of spending $1.4 billion to rework the assembly plant for electric vehicles. Cadillac said last October that the decision to build gas-powered vehicles in Lansing had nothing to do with the potential loss of government funds for electrical vehicle production committed during former President Joe Biden's administration. The Biden administration pledged more than $1 billion in grants to help retool or reopen 11 auto plants, including more than $650 million for two factories in Michigan for electric vehicle production. From the sale of Ultium cells to LG Energy Solution, GM said it would recoup about $1 billion, but the $120 million grant benefiting Ultium would stay with LG even after GM's sale. David Kim, CEO of LG Energy Solution, said in a statement that the Lansing plant opening marked a defining moment for the company. Lansing will produce advanced batteries that support not only the future of mobility, but also America's growing energy infrastructure and digital economy, Kim said. We are strengthening America's battery ecosystem, expanding our manufacturing footprint, and reaffirming our long-term commitment to the United States. LG Energy Solution has invested $5 billion in Michigan since 2010, the company said. across its manufacturing facilities in Holland and Lansing. The company also has the North American Regional Group and Research and Development Facility in Troy. By the end of this year, LG Energy Solutions' total Michigan workforce will exceed 3,300 employees. For a Toyota, LG Energy Solution Michigan Lansing said it will produce energy-dense nickel manganese cobalt or NMC cells for vehicles, including the 2027 Toyota Highlander EV, which will be assembled at a Toyota Motor Manufacturing Kentucky in Georgetown, Kentucky. Next year, however, the 226-acre facility is to expand to prismatic cell production, the company said, and take on another automaker client, which LG Energy Solution confirmed to the Detroit Free Press was Tesla Incorporated. Let me see here. GM's Michigan taxpayer-funded EV investment timeline. Actually, we don't have time to get into that, and that will end the reading of the Detroit News and Free Press from WKAR Radio Reading Services. Your readers were Greg Pratt and David Brooks. Good day.
1: 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Cloudy skies this morning, turning partly cloudy this afternoon. We'll see a high of 80 degrees. Partly cloudy tonight, low 54. Some clouds in the morning on Wednesday, mostly sunny in the afternoon, a high of 81. Partly cloudy Friday morning, turning cloudy in the afternoon, a high of 82. 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
2: This program is intended for a print-impaired audience and is brought to you by Mind's Eye.
3: Hello, everyone. My name is Gabriella from the Talking Information Center. Today is Monday, the 10th of August, and I will be reading from Diabetes. The first article today is titled, Life with Diabetes, What Happens as We Age? It was written by the Mayo Clinic. If you have diabetes, you might encounter the effects of complications as you move into the later parts of your life. According to the Center for Disease Control and Prevention, 50% of adults age 65 and older have prediabetes, and 25% have diabetes. Prediabetes is a condition in which blood sugar levels are higher than they should be, but not yet high enough to be diagnosed with diabetes. These conditions are caused by multiple factors, including insulin resistance, usually as a result of obesity and inactivity, reduced insulin production from the pancreas, and loss of muscle mass. Effects of diabetes and aging. Life-limiting complications. Having diabetes can result in nerve damage and persistent pain, vision loss, kidney dysfunction, memory changes, urinary incontinence, or slow healing wounds. Premature death. The likelihood of premature death increases due to coexisting conditions, such as heart disease, high blood pressure, or stroke. Increased falls and injury. Low blood sugar levels, vision or hearing loss, and balance changes from neuropathy may increase your chance of falling and injury. Medication conflicts. You may be taking multiple medications to treat health conditions, which put you at increased risk for side effects or drug interactions. Dexterity and vision loss. Your fingers or hands may not work as well as they used to, or your eyesight may be poor, making it difficult to use insulin or injectable medications. Financial burden. Medication and testing supplies needed to treat your diabetes can be costly, which could create budget constraints. Memory loss or function. You may not remember or think as clearly as before, and may need assistance from relatives or friends. Poor nutrition. You may have limited access to healthy food because of finances or lack of transportation. 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It's important to work with your diabetes care team to individualize your treatment plan, including limiting hypoglycemia or low blood sugars and cardiovascular conditions such as hypertension or high blood pressure and lipid management. 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You can also discuss your diabetes with your care team or your endocrinologist or diabetes educator. You may also want to meet with a dietitian to help you with meal plans. You can also gather resources from aging and disability resource centers, including information on physical activity, food assistance, or other support options. Another way is scheduling a yearly dilated eye exam to closely monitor your eye health for vision problems or eye diseases. You can also do exercises that include balance, strength training, and cardio to optimize your health. Another way to improve your health with diabetes is using portion control for your meals, making sure to remember to include vegetables, fruits, protein, and calcium, while cutting down on sugary beverages and alcohol. Also make sure to use assistive devices such as walkers to help you be more active if you have balance concerns. You should also check your feet and skin daily and seek out prompt medical help if problems arise. Be sure to also check your blood sugars frequently so you can identify changes in your blood sugar pattern. Notify your provider of concerns. Your diabetes journey goals. Set some realistic personal goals in your diabetes journey. 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The next article I will be reading is titled, Why Losing the Wrong Fat Can Actually Trigger Diabetes. And the source is University of Michigan Medical School. Fat tissue is often viewed as something the body would be better off without. Scientists now know, however, that adipose tissue is an active and essential organ that supports many important processes, including energy storage, hormone production, and metabolic regulation. Too much fat can increase the risk of diabetes, heart disease, and other health problems. Yet the opposite can also be dangerous. In rare genetic and autoimmune conditions, such as familial partial lipodystrophy type 2, also known as FPLD2, abnormal fat loss and uneven fat distribution can also end up leading to diabetes and other metabolic diseases. Elif Oral, MD, a clinician and professor in the Division of Metabolism, Endocrinology, and Diabetes, has spent much of her career trying to understand this apparent contradiction. Her goal has been to uncover why pathological fat loss damages metabolism and to improve treatment options for people with lipodystrophy syndromes. Working with patients who have FPLD2, oral joined Ormond McDonald, PhD, Professor of Molecular and Integrative Physiology, graduate student researcher Jessica Mong, PhD, and a broader collaborative team to investigate what happens inside diseased fat tissue. A simple explanation is that all of the fat cells have really catastrophic things happening in them, said Mong. To study the process, the researchers developed a mouse model in which they could switch off the Lehman AC gene specifically and IDU sites. This is the same gene that is mutated in people with FPLD2. The researchers examined both the animal models and tissue donated by patients. They found major changes in gene activity that prevented fat cells from properly processing and storing lipids. At the same time, the adipocytes in the immune system cells within the fat tissue shifted into pro-inflammatory state. the mitochondria inside the fat cells also stops functioning normally. Mitochondria help generate energy for cells, so their failure can have widespread effects on cell health. Said Mong, all of these effects come together to create this perfect environment for the tissue to be really unhealthy and eventually disappear. When healthy adipose tissue is lost, the body can no longer manage lipids or release metabolic hormones in the usual way. This breakdown can contribute to serious conditions, including diabetes and fatty liver disease. This is really underscoring the importance of healthy fats in keeping metabolism intact and functional, said Oral. People think of type 2 diabetes as a disease of beta cells, but it's actually a disease of fat cells, too. Beta cells are the insulin-producing cells in the pancreas. Although they play a central role in diabetes, the new findings show that fat cells are also deeply involved in maintaining normal blood sugar control and metabolic health. The researchers hope their findings will point to new therapeutic targets. One possibility is to protect adipose tissue before it deteriorates, preventing fat cells from disappearing and reducing the metabolic damage caused by the disease. The work also highlights the importance of close collaboration between laboratory scientists, clinicians, and patients. I think this work is an outstanding example of a collaboration between a translational clinical researcher and a basic science physiologist, said McDonald. We also can't overstate the importance of the patient population and their involvement in developing therapies and their dedication to understanding their disease. I will now be sharing with you a perfect summer dessert that is safe for patients with diabetes. It's called strawberry mousse. I will now read the instructions. The calories are 89, the fat is 4 grams, the saturated fat is 3 grams, the protein is 3 grams, the carbs are 8 grams, the cholesterol is 10 milligrams, the fiber is 1 gram, and the sodium is 90 milligrams. The exchanges per serving is 1 fat. What you will need is 1 package, 4 serving size, strawberry sugar-free gelatin, 1/2 cup boiling water, 2 cup fresh strawberries, sliced, divided, 1/2 cup reduced-fat cream cheese, 1/2 cup cold water, 1/4 teaspoon almond extract, 1 cup reduced-fat whipped topping, plus additional for garnish, which is optional. And this makes 6 servings. The first step is to place gelatin in a small bowl. Pour boiling water over gelatin and stir until completely dissolved. Transfer gelatin mixture to a blender. Add 1 cup sliced strawberries, cream cheese, cold water, and almond extract. Blend about 1 minute or until completely smooth. The next step is to pour the mixture into a medium bowl. Add whipped topping and whisk thoroughly until fully incorporated, making sure the gelatin mixture does not settle to the bottom. The third step is to spoon the mousse evenly into 6 serving cups. Refrigerate at least 2 hours or until set. The last step is to top each serving with the remaining sliced strawberries and a dollop of whipped topping if desired. Enjoy. The next article I will be reading is titled, What You Can Do About Stress and Diabetes Management. And the source is healthline.com. Stress is a term you're likely familiar with. You may also know exactly what stress feels like. However, what does stress exactly mean? This body response is natural in the face of danger, and it's what helped our ancestors cope with occasional hazards. Short-term or acute stress isn't likely to cause any major health concerns. But the story is different with long-term chronic stress. When you're under stress for days or even weeks or months, you're at risk for numerous health effects. Such risks may even extend to your body and mind, as well as your emotional well-being. Stress may even lead to inflammatory response in the body, which has been associated with numerous chronic health issues. Learn more facts about stress as well as some of the possible contributing factors. Knowing the signs and causes of stress can help you treat it. This response all starts with the part of the brain called the hypothalamus. When you're stressed, the hypothalamus sends signals throughout your nervous system and to your kidneys. In turn, your kidneys release stress hormones. These include adrenaline and cortisol. Women are more likely to experience more physical signs of stress compared to their male counterparts. This doesn't, however, mean that men don't experience stress. Instead, men are more likely to try to escape from the stress and not exhibit any signs. You may be flooded with thoughts about the future and your daily to-do list. Rather than focusing on one item at a time, though, these thoughts bombard your mind all at once, and it's difficult to escape them. Your fingers may shake, and your body might feel off balance. Sometimes dizziness can occur. These effects are linked to hormonal releases. For example, adrenaline can cause a surge of jittery energy throughout the body. This is caused by a rise in blood pressure. You may get hot in situations when you're nervous too, such as when you have to give a presentation. This is due to an accumulation of stress's effects in the mind. It can also occur when stress affects the way you sleep. Constant overwhelming stress can take its toll and bring down your overall outlook on life. Feelings of guilt are possible too. When you can't quiet down racing thoughts at night, sleep may be hard to come by. This may be related to insomnia, but sleepiness may also develop from simply being exhausted from chronic stress. These are often called tension headaches. The headaches may crop up every time you encounter stress, or they may be ongoing in cases of long-term stress. Shortness of breath is common with stress, and it can then turn into nervousness. People with social anxiety often have shortness of breath when they encounter stressful situations. The actual breath issues are related to tightness in your breathing muscles. As the muscles get more tired, your shortness of breath may worsen. In extreme cases, this may lead to a panic attack. Acne breakouts can occur in some people, while others may have itchy rashes. Both symptoms are related to inflammatory response from the stress. In turn, you'll likely experience more frequent colds and flus, even when it isn't the season for these illnesses. Some women may miss their period as a result of being stressed. One study found that women reported feeling less interested in sex when they're anxious. Their bodies also reacted differently to sexual stimulation when they're anxious. People who experience a lot of stress are more likely to smoke cigarettes and misuse drugs and alcohol. Depending on these substances for stress relief, they may cause other health problems. This is associated with cortisol release that can increase blood glucose sugar production. Although stress doesn't directly cause ulcers, it can aggravate any existing ulcers you may already have. Excessive cortisol release from adrenaline glands above the kidneys may also lead to fat accumulation. Stress-related eating habits, such as eating junk food or binge eating, may also lead to excess pounds. Chronic stress and an unhealthy lifestyle will cause your blood pressure to rise. Over time, high blood pressure can cause permanent damage to your heart. If you have a family member with overreactive responses to stress, you may experience the same. If you eat a lot of junk or processed foods, the excess fat, sugar, and sodium increase inflammation. In addition to being good for your heart, exercise also helps make your brain serotonin. This brain chemical can help you maintain a healthy outlook on stress, while warding off anxiety and depression. A lack of support at home can make stress worse, while not taking time off with your friends and family can have similar effects. According to the Mayo Clinic, people who manage stress tend to live longer and healthier lives. Everyone experiences occasional stress because our lives are increasingly jam-packed with obligations such as school, work, and raising kids. It could seem like a stress-free day is impossible. Given all the negative effects long-term stress can have on your health, though, it's worth making stress relief a priority. Over time, you'll likely be happier, too. If stress is getting in the way of your health and happiness, talk to your doctor about ways you can manage it. Aside from diet, exercise, and relaxation techniques, they may also recommend medication and therapies. I will now share another summer recipe. This one is called roasted peppers stuffed with yellow squash and rice. And it makes 4 servings. The calories are 233, the fat is 6 grams, the saturated fat is 2 grams, the protein is 9 grams, carbs are 35 grams, cholesterol is 9 milligrams, fiber is 6 grams, and sodium is 335 milligrams. And this is a healthy recipe for patients with diabetes. The ingredients you will need is 1/2 cup long grain brown rice, 5 large green, red, or yellow bell peppers divided, 2 teaspoons of olive oil, 2 medium yellow squash, 1 pound, chopped, 1 small onion, diced, 2 cloves garlic, minced, 1 large tomato, chopped, 1/2 cup no salt added tomato sauce, 3 tablespoons chopped fresh basil or parsley, 1/4 teaspoon salt, 1/8 teaspoon black pepper, 1/2 cup grated Parmesan cheese, and non-stick cooking spray. The first step is to cook the rice according to the package directions. The second step is to preheat the oven to 400 degrees Fahrenheit. Bring a large pot of water to a boil. Slice tops off of 4 bell peppers. Remove seeds and membranes. Blanch peppers in boiling water 4 minutes to soften slightly. Remove with a slotted spoon and set aside. Next, chop the remaining bell pepper. Heat oil in a large non-stick skillet over medium-high heat. Add chopped pepper, squash, and onion. Cook, stirring frequently, 5 minutes or until softened. Next, add garlic. Cook for 1 minute. Stir in cooked rice, tomato, and tomato sauce. Cook until heated through. Stir in basil, salt, black pepper, and Parmesan cheese. Lastly, coat a 13-by-9-inch baking dish with non-stick cooking spray. Fill each blanched bell pepper with about 1/2 cup rice mixture. Arrange peppers in a single layer in a baking dish. Bake uncovered for 25 to 30 minutes or until hot. A vegan variation can be made by replacing the Parmesan cheese with nutritional yeast or omitting it. Enjoy. The next article I will be reading is titled, After 60 Years, Scientists Uncover Metformin's Hidden Brain Effects. And the source is Baylor College of Medicine. Metformin has been the standard treatment for type 2 diabetes for more than 6 decades. Yet scientists have never fully understood how it lowers blood sugar. Now, researchers at Baylor College of Medicine and collaborators around the world have identified an unexpected factor behind its effects, the brain. Their findings reveal a previously unknown brain pathway involved in metformin's anti-diabetic action, opening the door to more precise and effective treatments. The study appeared in Science Advances. It's been widely accepted that metformin lowers blood glucose primarily by reducing glucose output in the liver. Other studies have found that it acts through the gut, said corresponding author Dr. Makoto Fukuda, associate professor of pediatrics, nutrition at Baylor. We looked into the brain as it is widely recognized as a key regulator of whole body glucose metabolism. We investigated whether and how the brain contributes to the anti-diabetic effects of metformin. The researchers focused on a protein called RAP1, located in a region of the brain known as the ventromedial hypothalamus, abbreviated VMH. they found that metformin's ability to lower blood sugar at clinically relevant doses depends on suppressing RAP1 activity in this area. To explore this further, the team used genetically engineered mice that lacked RAP1 in their VMH. These mice were placed on high-fat diet to model type 2 diabetes. When given low doses of metformin, their blood sugar levels did not improve. In contrast, other diabetes treatments, such as insulin and GLP-1 agonists, remain effective, suggesting a specific role for RAP1 and metformin's action. The scientists then tested whether the brain itself could drive these effects. They injected extremely small amounts of metformin directly into the brains of diabetic mice. Even at doses thousands of times lower than those taken orally, the treatment significantly reduced blood sugar levels. We also investigated which cells in the VMH were involved in medicating metformin's effects, Fukuda said. We found that SF1 neurons are activated when metformin is introduced into the brain, suggesting they're directly involved in the drug's action. Using brain tissue samples, the researchers measured the electrical activity of these neurons. Metformin increased the activity of most of these cells, but only when RAP1 was present. In mice lacking RAP1 in these neurons, the drug had no effect. This showed that RAP1 is necessary for metformin to activate these brain cells and reduce blood sugar. This discovery changes how we think about metformin, Fukuda said. It's not just working in the liver or the gut, it's also acting in the brain. We found that while the liver and intestines need high concentrations of the drug to respond, the brain reacts to much lower levels. Although only a few diabetes drugs are known to act on the brain, this research suggests that metformin may be doing so all along. The findings point to a new opportunity for developing therapies that directly target this brain pathway. These findings open the door to developing new diabetes treatments that directly target this pathway in the brain, Fukuda said. In addition, metformin is known for other health benefits, such as slowing brain aging. We plan to investigate whether the same brain RAP1 signaling is responsible for other well-documented effects of the drug on the brain. I will now be reading an article titled Winter Wisdom by Diane Fennell. Although it is currently not winter, these techniques can be used all season long. When muscles rebel, leg cramps can strike without warning, often at night or after exercise. And they're more than just annoying. People with diabetes are especially prone due to circulation issues, nerve damage, and electrolyte imbalances. The good news, relief strategies range from stretching to hydration to small nutritional tweaks. Find out what works best and when leg cramps strike. Eating well on GLP-1s. GLP-1 medications can help with blood sugar and weight management, but they also change the way you feel about food. Appetite loss, nausea, or other GI side effects may leave you wondering what and how much to eat. Eating well on GLP-1s offers practical strategies to keep meals satisfying, nourishing, and diabetes friendly. Stigma's silent burden. The emotional side effect of diabetes does not always make headlines, but stigma is real, and it can take a toll on mental and physical health. Whether it's judgment about food choices, weight, or daily care routines, stigma adds an invisible burden. Learn how to push back and protect your well-being in the hidden weight of diabetes stigma. Smarter healthcare. Artificial intelligence, AI, is becoming part of everyday medicine. From helping doctors analyze data to predicting treatment responses. But what does AI mean for people with diabetes? And how might it shape your care? 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Gentle movements before bed can help calm the nervous system, relax muscles, and prepare the body for sleep. Move Into Sleep shows you simple, soothing exercise to turn bedtime into true rest time. I will now be reading an article titled, "This After-Meal Blood Sugar Spike May Raise Alzheimer's Risk," and the source is the University of Liverpool. A research team from the University of Liverpool has reported new evidence suggesting that sharp increases in blood sugar following meals may raise the risk of Alzheimer's disease. The findings point to after-meal glucose levels as a potential factor in long-term brain health. For years, studies have shown that conditions such as hyperglycemia, diagnosed type 2 diabetes mellitus, and insulin resistance are linked to poor brain health. These metabolic problems have also been associated with higher chances of cognitive decline and various forms of dementia. However, exactly how blood sugar disruptions contribute to these brain changes has remained unclear. To explore this connection, researchers examined genetic and health information from more than 350,000 UK biobank participants between the ages of 40 and 69. The analysis focused on key indicators of how the body manages sugar, including fasting glucose levels, insulin levels, and blood sugar measured 2 hours after eating. The team used Mendelian randomization, a genetic method that helps researchers assess whether certain biological traits are likely to play a direct role in disease risk. This approach allowed them to test whether different measures of blood sugar regulation could be linked to the development of dementia. The analysis showed that individuals with higher blood sugar levels after meals had a 69% higher risk of developing Alzheimer's disease. This specific pattern of elevated glucose, known as postprandial hypoglycemia, stood out as a key factor. Importantly, the increased risk was not explained by overall brain shrinkage or damage to white matter. This suggests that elevated after-meal blood sugar may affect the brain through more subtle biological processes that are not fully understood. Dr. Andrew Mason, lead author, said this finding could help shape future prevention strategies, highlighting the importance of managing blood sugar, not just overall, but specifically after meals. Dr. Vicky Garfield, senior author, commented, "We first need to replicate these results in other populations and ancestries to confirm the link and better understand the underlying biology. If validated, the study could pave the way for new approaches to reduce dementia risk in people with diabetes." I will now introduce to you a delicious dessert that is friendly for all people, including those with diabetes. These are called chocolate mousse minis. They have 138 calories per serving, 7 grams of fat, 3 grams of saturated fat, 5 grams of protein, 19 grams of carbs, 40 milligrams cholesterol, 2 grams of fiber, and 58 milligrams sodium. The ingredients to make these are 1 envelope, 1/4 ounce unflavored gelatin, 1/4 cup water, 3/4 cup low-fat evaporated milk, 1/3 cup unsweetened cocoa powder, 1 egg yolk, 1/2 cup granule heat-stable sugar substitute, such as sucralose-based, 1/3 cup semi-sweet chocolate chips, 1/2 teaspoon vanilla extract, 3/4 cup plus 6 tablespoons reduced fat whipped topping, thawed and divided, 3 chocolate wafer cookies crumbled. The first step to making these is sprinkling gelatin over water in a medium saucepan. Let stand 2 minutes or until softened. Whisk in evaporated milk, cocoa, and egg yolk. Cook over low heat, stirring constantly, for about 2 minutes, or until smooth and slightly thickened. Remove from heat. The second step is to whisk in a sugar substitute, chocolate chips, and vanilla until the mixture is smooth. Transfer to a medium bowl and let cool to room temperature, stirring every 5 minutes. Fold in 3/4 cup whipped topping. Spoon about 1/4 cup mousse into each of the 6 4-ounce dessert glasses. Cover and refrigerate for at least 1 hour. The last step is, before serving, be sure to top each mousse with 1 tablespoon whipped topping and 1.5 teaspoons of cookie crumbs. Quick note, this recipe was tested with a granule heat-stable sugar substitute suitable for baking. Cup-for-cup blends can generally be used in equal amounts unless the package suggests otherwise. A tip is to use unsweetened cocoa powder, as it only has 12 to 15 calories and 3 grams of carbohydrate per tablespoon, along with 2 grams of heart-healthy fiber, packing a chocolatey punch without adding excess sugar. Enjoy! The next article I will be reading is titled, Why Losing Weight May Not Be Enough to Prevent Type 2 Diabetes. And this was written by the German Center for Diabetes Research. Eating a nutritious diet, losing weight, and becoming more physically active can significantly reduce the risk of type 2 diabetes. However, lifestyle changes do not appear to offer the same level of protection to everyone. Researchers report that people assigned to Tubigin's type 2 diabetes risk cluster 5 continue to experience blood sugar, a sharp decline in insulin production, and a consistently elevated risk of developing diabetes. These unfavorable changes occurred even among people who lost a substantial amount of weight and maintained that loss for years. The findings come from scientists at the German Center for Diabetes Research, the University Hospital Tübingen and Helmholtz, Munich. The results were published in the scientific journal Diabetes. 6 distinct type 2 diabetes risk groups. Several years ago, DZD researchers separated people at risk of type 2 diabetes into 6 clearly defined clusters. These groups differ considerably in how often diabetes develops and how diabetes-related complications progress. Cluster 3 and 5 were identified as having an especially high likelihood of developing type 2 diabetes. In the latest analysis, researchers examined whether long-term weight loss and lifestyle-based diabetes prevention produced different results across these risk groups. Cluster 5 remains vulnerable despite weight loss. The researchers analyzed information from the Tübingen Lifestyle Intervention Program, abbreviated TULIP. People with an increased risk of type 2 diabetes participated in a 2-year lifestyle program and were then monitored for approximately 9 years. The analysis concentrated on participants who achieved substantial weight loss and successfully maintained it over the long term. We were particularly interested in whether individuals in risk clusters 3 and 5 differed from those in other clusters with regard to improvements in blood glucose levels and the prevention of type 2 diabetes, explains Professor Norbert Steffen, the lead author of the study. We were very surprised to find that, despite a large and sustained weight loss of 8%, and after a very long follow-up period of 9 years, individuals in risk cluster 5 showed increasing blood glucose levels, declining insulin secretion, and a persistently high risk of type 2 diabetes. The researchers also investigated why lifestyle intervention appeared to provide less protection for people in cluster 5. Their analysis focused on the biological mechanisms that might explain the group's worsening metabolic health. The results suggest that insulin resistance played a major role. The resistance was most likely linked to several fatty liver disease. Fat accumulation in the liver may also have impaired the ability of pancreatic beta cells to release insulin, contributing to higher blood sugar levels in people in cluster 5. The findings support earlier evidence showing that fatty liver disease and insulin resistance are the main disease processes affecting people in Tübingen's type 2 diabetes risk cluster 5. These characteristics may leave them especially vulnerable to both type 2 diabetes and cardiovascular disease. The results indicate that people in cluster 5 may not receive the same metabolic benefits from lifestyle intervention as people in other groups. This was true even when they achieved substantial and lasting weight loss, particularly when researchers examined blood sugar regulation. If future prospective research confirms the findings, diabetes prevention may need to become more personalized. People with high-risk biological profiles, such as

30 milligrams. It has 4 grams of fiber and 100 milligrams of sodium. The ingredients to make these parfaits are 2/3 cups uncooked quinoa, 2 cups plus 2 tablespoons fat-free skim milk divided, 1/8 teaspoon salt, 1/4 cup granule heat-stable sugar substitute, such as sucralose, monk fruit, or stevia blend, 1 egg, 1/2 teaspoon vanilla extract, 3 cups sliced strawberries for extra fiber, 1/4 cup non-fat plain Greek yogurt. You can also add a drop of vanilla extract if desired, and ground cinnamon, which is optional. The first step is to place the quinoa in a fine mesh strainer. Rinse well under cold running water. In a medium saucepan, combine quinoa, 2 cups milk, and salt. Bring to a simmer over medium heat. Reduce to medium-low. Cook uncovered for 25 to 30 minutes, or until the quinoa is tender, stirring frequently. In medium bowl, whisk 2 tablespoons milk, sugar substitute, egg, and vanilla. Gradually whisk in 1/2 cup hot quinoa mixture, then return mixture to saucepan. Cook over medium heat 3 to 5 minutes, stirring constantly until thickened and bubbly. Remove from heat, cool for 30 minutes. The third step is to layer the quinoa mixture in 1/2 cup strawberries in 6 parfait dishes. Top each with a dollop of Greek yogurt and a sprinkle of cinnamon if desired. An additional tip, finish parfaits with berries like blueberries, raspberries, or extra strawberries. They add sweetness, antioxidants, and nutrition without spiking carbs. Enjoy. The next article I will be reading is titled, Why Do Some People Develop Diabetes and Others Don't? By the Southern Regional AHEC. And the source is Lenny Salzberg, MD. Risk Factors for Type 2 Diabetes. Why do some people develop diabetes and others don't? Lifestyle and environmental factors account for the majority of the diabetes epidemic. We know that an energy-dense Western-style diet, food trucks anyone, and a sedentary lifestyle, thanks COVID-19, are responsible for the epidemic of obesity, and that obesity often leads to diabetes. But not everyone who is obese gets diabetes, and not everyone with diabetes is obese. Why? Genetics. Scientists have already identified 500 genes that are associated with type 2 diabetes, which together account for 20% of the predisposition to type 2 diabetes. But genes don't explain everything. In addition to genetic factors, there are epigenetic factors, which are influences outside the DNA. These include things like aging, the environment, and exposure to substances during gestation. For example, prenatal exposure to famine has been associated with a higher risk of developing type 2 diabetes. Also, the children of women who have gestational diabetes are 8 times more likely to develop diabetes themselves. So if you don't want your baby to grow up having diabetes, don't get pregnant during a famine. But if you must, don't get diabetes while you're pregnant. What are some surprising risk factors for diabetes? Many of us know about the risk incurred by lack of exercise and by drinking Mountain Dew and other sugary sweetened beverages, such as sweet tea. But did you know that eating a low-fiber diet, not sleeping enough, and even exposure to loud road noise are all independent risk factors for diabetes? Did you know that drinking 3 or more cups of coffee, either caffeinated or decaffeinated, is associated with a lower risk of diabetes? One of the frontiers in diabetes risk management involves our complex intestinal ecosystem, otherwise known as the gut microbiome. The gut is nearly sterile at birth. However, by age 3, the gut has acquired most of the microbes that will be present through adulthood. These microscopic organisms, such as certain types of bacteria, fungi, and viruses, share a symbiotic relationship with the lining of the gut. The 2 main types of bacteria in the gut are called Firmicutes and Bacteriocetes. Firmicutes

0: are found predominantly in the small intestine, while bacteroidetes reside mostly in the colon. These bacteria are involved in nutrient metabolism, drug metabolism, maintenance of the gut lining, and protection against pathogens. Dysbiosis, an imbalance of gut microbes, occurs as a result of an unhealthy diet, antibiotic treatment, or chronic infection. In one study, 4 days of a meat-based diet rapidly decreased the abundance of firmicutes in the diet. Who would have thought that eating meat was bad for us? Also, it has been shown that the guts of patients with diabetes and prediabetes have fewer of the type of bacteria that change carbohydrates into short-chain fatty acids, also known as SCFAs. SCFAs affect metabolism, energy balance, and the stability of the immune system. Strategies to prevent and treat diabetes through manipulation of the gut microbiome are being developed. We know that you can help your own microbiome by consuming prebiotics, like vegetables and fruit. Probiotics, like kefir and yogurt, may also improve your gut microbiome. In the meantime, pick your parents well. Eat a high-fiber diet, avoid meat, drink a lot of coffee, and get enough sleep, and try not to live next to a highway. Good luck. I will now present a perfect option for lunch or dinner for people with diabetes. It's called wild and brown rice with exotic mushrooms. It has 175 calories, 4 grams of fat, 1 gram of saturated fat, 5 grams of protein, 30 grams of carbs, 0 milligrams of cholesterol, 2 grams of fiber, and 150 milligrams of sodium. The ingredients to make this exotic rice dish are 1 2/3 cup packaged unseasoned brown and wild rice blend, 6 cups of water, 1/2 ounce dried porcini or morel mushrooms, 3/4 cup boiling water, 2 tablespoons of margarine, 8 ounces cremini brown or button mushrooms sliced, 2 cloves of garlic minced, 2 tablespoons chopped fresh thyme or 2 teaspoons dried thyme, 1/2 teaspoon of salt, 1/4 teaspoon of black pepper, 1/2 cup sliced green onions. The first step to making this dish is combining rice and water in a large saucepan and bringing to a boil over high heat. Next, cover and simmer over low heat until rice is tender. Check package directions for cooking time. Drain, but do not rinse. Next, meanwhile, while it's cooking, place dried porcini mushrooms in a small bowl and pour boiling water over them. Let stand about 30 minutes or until mushrooms are tender. Drain mushrooms, reserving soaking liquid. Chop mushrooms and set aside. The third step is to melt margarine in a large deep skillet over medium heat. Add cremini mushrooms and garlic and cook, stirring about every 5 minutes. Sprinkle with thyme, salt, and pepper, and cook for about 1 minute longer until the mushrooms are tender. Stir the drained rice, chopped porcini mushrooms, and reserved mushroom liquid into a skillet. Cook and stir over medium-low heat for about 5 minutes, or until heated through. Stir in green onions and serve. Quick note, rice may be prepared up to 3 hours ahead and kept covered at room temperature until added to the mushroom mixture. Enjoy. I will now be reading a medical article titled Diabetic Retinopathy, Eye Disorders, Merck Manual Consumer Version. Diabetic retinopathy is damage to the retina, the transparent light-sensitive structure at the back of the eye, as a result of diabetes. Blood vessels and the retina can leak blood and fluid. New blood vessels may develop, sometimes leading to bleeding, scar formation, or retinal detachment. The diagnosis is based on an eye examination after the pupil is dilated with eye drops. Controlling blood sugar and blood pressure is important for people who have diabetic retinopathy or those who are at risk of developing it. Laser treatments and injections into the eye can usually decrease leakage of blood and fluid from blood vessels, thus preventing or delaying further damage. Diabetes mellitus is among the leading causes of blindness in the United States and other developed countries, particularly among working-aged adults. After several years, some retinal change occurs in almost all people with diabetes over time. People with diabetes who also have high blood pressure are at higher risk of developing diabetic retinopathy because both conditions tend to damage the retina. Pregnancy can cause diabetic retinopathy to worsen. Repeated exposure to high levels of sugar or glucose in the blood make the walls of the small blood vessels, including those in the retina, weaker and therefore more prone to damage. Damaged retinal blood vessels leak blood and fluid into the retina. The extent of retinopathy and vision loss is related mostly to the following: how well blood sugar levels are controlled, how well blood pressure is controlled, and how long the person has had diabetes. Symptoms of diabetic retinopathy. Diabetes mellitus can cause two types of changes in the eye. The first is non-proliferative diabetic retinopathy. This occurs first. The second is proliferative diabetic retinopathy, occurs after non-proliferative diabetic retinopathy and is more severe. In proliferative diabetic retinopathy, damage to the retina stimulates the growth of new blood vessels. The new blood vessels grow abnormally, sometimes leading to bleeding, hemorrhages, or scarring. Extensive scarring can cause the detachment of the retina. Proliferative diabetic retinopathy results in greater loss of vision than does non-proliferative diabetic retinopathy. It can result in total or near total blindness due to a large hemorrhage into the vitreous humor, the jelly-like substance that fills the back of the eyeball, also called the vitreous, or to a type of retinal detachment called traction retinal detachment. Growth of new blood vessels can also lead to a painful type of glaucoma, neovascular glaucoma. In neovascular glaucoma, abnormal blood vessels that have formed in the iris close the space between the iris and the cornea, blocking the drainage of fluid from the eye and causing buildup of pressure in the eye, known as glaucoma. Macular edema can cause significant loss of vision. Symptoms of proliferative diabetic retinopathy may include blurred vision, floaters, black spots, or flashing lights in the field of vision, and sudden, severe, painless vision loss. Diagnosis of diabetic retinopathy. This will include a doctor's examination of the eye, fluorescent angiography, color photographs, and optical coherence tomography. In general, retinopathy appears 5 years after people develop type 1 diabetes. So doctors recommend that people have regular eye examinations starting 3 to 5 years after type 1 diabetes is diagnosed. Because diagnosis of type 2 diabetes may not occur for years, retinopathy may be present by the time people receive the diagnosis of type 2 diabetes. So screening eye examinations are recommended as soon as diabetes is diagnosed. Doctors diagnose non-proliferative and proliferative diabetic retinopathy by examining the retina with an osmoscope. Doctors use fluorescent angiography to help determine the location of the leakage, as well as areas of poor blood flow and the areas of new abnormal blood vessel formation, determine the extent of retinopathy, develop a treatment plan, and monitor the results of treatment. Doctors take color photographs of the retina during fluorescein and angiography. Optical coherence tomography, an imaging study, can help assess the severity of macular edema and assess how well the person is responding to treatment. Treatment of diabetic retinopathy. Measures to control blood sugar and blood pressure. For macular edema, injections of medications into the eye. Laser photocoagulation, and sometimes vitrectomy. Treatment of diabetic retinopathy is aimed at controlling blood sugar and blood pressure. People with fluid buildup in the macula, known as macular edema, are given eye injections of certain medications. For example, ranzimab or bezoclumab, which are called antivascular endothelial growth factor, abbreviated VEGF medications. Treatments may not need to be repeated as often if the medication used is a higher dose of aflibercept or faricimab, a medication that works similarly to anti-VEGF agents. People may also be given steroids or implants, which slowly release constant levels of a steroid into the eye. Implants containing the steroid, dexamethasone, are used for people who have persistent macular edema. Implants containing the steroid, fluocinolone, are available in certain countries for people who have macular edema caused by diabetes. Relieving macular edema with medications may also improve vision. Other treatments include laser photocoagulation, in which a laser beam is aimed into the eye at the retina to slow the growth of abnormal new retinal blood vessels and decrease leakage. Laser photocoagulation may need to be repeated. If bleeding from damaged vessels has been extensive, a procedure called varictomy may be needed. In this procedure, blood is removed from the cavity in which the vitreous humor lies. Vision often improves after vitrectomy is done to treat vitreous hemorrhage, traction, retinal detachment, or macular edema. Laser treatment only rarely improves vision, but it commonly prevents further deterioration. The best way to prevent diabetic retinopathy is to control blood sugar and keep blood pressure at normal levels. People with diabetes should have an annual eye examination in which the pupil is dilated with eye drops so that retinopathy can be detected and any necessary treatment can be started early. Pregnant women with diabetes should have these eye examinations about once every 3 months. That is all we have the time for today. I'm Gabriella, and I thank you for listening to Diabetes at the Talking Information Center.
1: This is Bob Myers from the Historical Society of Michigan with a Michigan History Moment. Everyone called him Soapy, and he won 6 terms as Michigan's governor. G. Menon Williams was born in Detroit in 1911. He was the son of the founder of the Menon brand of men's personal care products. Those included soap and shaving cream. When Williams and his brother spent the summer at a Colorado ranch, the ranch hands nicknamed them Lather, Suds, and Soapy. Williams went by Soapy for the rest of his life. Despite his wealthy upbringing, Soapy was a staunch liberal. His religious convictions, the impact of the Great Depression, and his marriage to social worker Nancy Quirk convinced him that government had an obligation to the poor and to ensure equal rights for all. As a politician, he alienated Adlai Stevenson, John F. Kennedy, Lyndon Johnson, and other leaders of the Democratic Party by criticizing their refusal to commit to racial equality. When running for governor, Soapy campaigned for 18 to 20 hours a day. He started at 5:30 a.m., shaking hands at factory shift changes. Once, while campaigning at a county fair, people mistook him for a raffle ticket salesman. He sold 160 tickets in a half an hour. At campaign breakfasts, he often met with the cooks and waitresses, whom he called the real Democrats. Soapy Williams adopted a green and white polka dot bow tie as his symbol. He started wearing bow ties after his necktie dangled into a bowl of soup during a dinner given for former Michigan Governor Frank Murphy. In later campaigns, his billboards did not even include his name, only the bow tie. Williams even wore his bow tie with a cutaway formal coat at President Kennedy's funeral. He refused to compromise on civil rights. In 1960, he criticized John F. Kennedy's lukewarm endorsement of civil rights. He demanded that Kennedy promise not to select Lyndon Johnson as his running mate. When Kennedy picked Johnson anyway, it was Soapy Williams who bellowed, "No!" on national television at the Democratic Party convention. Amid fights with the state legislature and Michigan's near bankruptcy in the recession of 1960, Williams opted not to run for another term as governor. He served on the Michigan Supreme Court from 1970 to 1987 and died the following year at the age of 76. Soapy Williams rests today in the Protestant Cemetery on Mackinac Island. This Michigan History Moment was brought to you by MichiganHistoryMagazine.org.
2: The reading material you hear on WKAR Radio Reading Service is shared with you thanks to the Chafee Amendment to the Copyright Act, which allows us to make published works accessible to those with print disabilities. Cloudy skies this morning, turning partly cloudy this afternoon. We'll see a high of 80 degrees. Partly cloudy tonight, low 54. Some clouds in the morning on Wednesday, mostly sunny in the afternoon, a high of 81. Partly cloudy Friday morning, turning cloudy in the afternoon, a high of 82. 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

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This is Peggy Dunn and Janet Gintner with the reading of the Detroit News and Free Press. For the next half hour, I will be reading the Michigan News and Detroit Area News. Hot off the press, Benson chooses running mate in Michigan's governor race, sources say. In her Democratic bid to be Michigan's next governor, Secretary of State Jocelyn Benson has chosen Senate Majority Leader Winnie Brinks as her running mate, according to three sources with knowledge of the decision who requested anonymity because they weren't authorized to disclose the information. Benson's campaign did not immediately respond to a request for comment. Brinks would bring years of legislative experience to the Democratic ticket. She was first elected to the Michigan House of Representatives in 2012 and served three terms in the chamber before serving in the Michigan Senate. In 2022, when Michigan Democrats won their first majority in the state Senate in 40 years, her colleagues picked her as their majority leader, making her the first woman to ever hold the position. During a Democratic trifecta, she helped secure long-stalled policy priorities supported by her party previously, and she led the Michigan Senate through the tumult of a chaotic lame duck session that saw other Democratic policies die in the Michigan House of Representatives. In addition to her time in the Michigan Capitol, Brinks brings geographic diversity to the ticket. Benson lives in Detroit, while Brinks lives in Grand Rapids. The Detroit News first reported on Benson's selection. If elected in November, Benson and Brinks would mark a historic first. While Michigan has already had women serve as governor and lieutenant governor, a woman governor has never served alongside a woman lieutenant governor. The Michigan Democratic Party will formally nominate its pick for lieutenant governor at an upcoming convention on Saturday, August 29th. Republican candidate for governor U.S. Representative John James, Republican from Shelby Township, has chosen fierce Benson critic State Representative Jay DeBoyer, Republican from Clay Township, as his pick for lieutenant governor. The election to replace outgoing Democratic Governor Gretchen Whitmer will take place on Tuesday, November 3rd. Whitmer cannot run again due to term limits. Oh, there we go. Dunkin's fall menu with pumpkin spice latte returns to Michigan. Pumpkin spice season has officially begun at Dunkin' with the release of the chain's 2026 menu. The donut and coffee chain is bringing back seasonal favorites such as the pumpkin spice signature latte, pumpkin donut, and munchkin donut whole treats, and the maple sugar bacon breakfast sandwich. New items include an Alex Early Riser meal, a limited-time breakfast combo inspired by the internet personality and Dancing with the Stars alum, and a new tiramisu-inspired limited-time drink lineup. Fall is one of our most anticipated seasons at Dunkin', and we're giving guests more variety than ever, said Jill Nelson, Chief Marketing Officer at Dunkin', in a news release. There's something for every kind of fall routine and craving. Fall means the return of Dunkin's pumpkin spice signature latte, which is served hot or cold and topped with whipped cream, caramel, and cinnamon swirl. Swirls of pumpkin flavoring, or tiramisu, can also be added to any hot or iced coffee, cold brew, or espresso drink. Here are the new pumpkin spice drinks on its fall menu. Pumpkin Cloud Dunkalatte, made with espresso, milk, and a pumpkin swirl, then topped with sweet cold foam and a sprinkle of cinnamon sugar.
pumpkin pie coffee chiller, a frozen coffee beverage with pumpkin swirl and a marshmallow cold foam drizzle inside the cup, then topped with whipped cream, caramel drizzle, and cinnamon sugar. Pumpkin patch cloud latte, pumpkin swirl, and vanilla flavoring are mixed with espresso and whole milk, then topped with sweet cold foam and cinnamon sugar. And nutty pumpkin protein latte, espresso and protein milk mixed with pumpkin and hazelnut flavors for 17 grams of protein in a medium-sized drink. Well, there's more on that, but I think we can turn to some more important news. I'm sorry, things are very slow to come up here. There we go. Michigan horse rescued from muddy hole using oats as an incentive. Ah, that story is not coming up, so we'll try something else. Coast Guard training in St. Ignace preps for pollution response turns Cut River green. The U.S. Coast Guard and the Northern Michigan Area Committee will hold an interagency training through Wednesday, April 18th in St. Ignace to enhance pollution response capabilities, officials announced in a news release on Monday. Residents and visitors in the UP near the Little Bear East Arena should expect an increased presence of first responders and emergency personnel. An equipment deployment drill is scheduled for Tuesday, August 18th, followed by an exposition event Wednesday, August 19th. Additionally, the public may observe pollution response equipment deployed along U.S. Route 2 and non-toxic dye visible in the Cut River, a news release reads. Tuesday's exercise deployed approximately 2 gallons of neon green dye into the river that has since dissipated, according to Coast Guard spokesperson Lieutenant Maximilian Maurice. Multiple federal, state, tribal, and local NMAC partners are participating in the training. Anti-Muslim rally in Dearborn ahead of city council meeting. Oh, I'm sorry. That is photos only. Not having much luck here. Okay. From Detroit, man accused of disguising prison drug deliveries as legal mail. A Detroit man is charged with smuggling drugs into Michigan prisons by disguising the deliveries as legal mail. John Calhoun, 36, is charged with conducting a criminal enterprise and multiple counts of delivering controlled substances and bringing contraband into prisons, Michigan attorney Dana Nessel said in an August 18th news release. Calhoun was arraigned August 17th in front of Magistrate Delphia Burton in 36th District Court, the release said. The most serious charges he faces are 20-year felonies. Calhoun's next scheduled court appearance is August 24th. In 2024, several pieces of mail sent to inmates across the state were intercepted by the Michigan Department of Corrections as suspected narcotics, the release said. Calhoun allegedly sent packages that appeared to be legal mail from an attorney but actually contained narcotics. Legal mail is generally accorded more privacy than prison mail from non-lawyers. Calhoun allegedly used the deception to send drugs into Thumb Correctional Facility, Muskegon Correctional Facility, Ernest C. Brooks Correctional Facility, Bellamy Creek Correctional Facility, Oaks Correctional Facility, Chippewa Correctional Facility,
Kinross Correctional Facility and Baraga Correctional Facility, the release said. An attorney for Calhoun could not immediately be reached August 18th. The investigation involved the MDOC, the Michigan State Police, and the AG's office. Smuggling narcotics into correctional facilities threatens the safety and security of prison staff and inmates, Nessel said in the news release. I am proud of the work my office did in partnership with MDOC and MSP to uncover this alleged scheme, and we remain committed to investigating and prosecuting those who attempt to traffic contraband into Michigan prisons.

0: Squirrels are dropping dead outside Detroit's John King bookstore. After three squirrels were found dead outside the John K. King Used and Rare bookstore in downtown Detroit, the bookshop is asking fellow retailers in the area to not use chemical poisons to eradicate pests. "We do not know for sure who is putting it down," a post on Facebook reads. "We are not accusing anyone directly. We are asking every property owner, building manager, and pest control contractor within a few blocks of 901 West Lafayette to look at what your service is actually using and where." The bookshop encourages its neighbors to use enclosed bait stations and snap traps. They say if the poison is in reach of wildlife in the area, it is also within reach of every pet that walks and animal that hunts along the lodge. The bookstore says if anyone sees a strange acting squirrel or animal in the area, to tell them, as they are keeping a record of occurrences. In its downtown Detroit location, the store has four floors dedicated to a collection of books. The store offers a rare book collection that is accessible online. And the Mega Millions numbers for Tuesday, August 18th, 2026 show no jackpot winner. Mega Millions winning numbers are in for the Tuesday, August 18th drawing, with an estimated jackpot of $100 million or $42.8 million cash option. Check out the results and what to know before the next drawing. The winning numbers for Tuesday's Mega Millions drawing are 5, 19, 30, 38, and 59. The Mega Ball is 12. No one won the Mega Millions jackpot. The next Mega Millions drawing is Friday, August 21st. Drawings are held at 11 p.m. every Tuesday and Friday. In Michigan, in-store and online ticket sales are available until 10:45 p.m. on the night of the draw. Mega Millions costs $5 to play. Players can pick six numbers from two separate pools of numbers, five different numbers from 1 to 70, the white balls, and one number from 1 to 24, the gold mega ball. Players can also select the easy pick, quick pick option. Mega Millions retired its Megaplier feature and now has a built-in multiplier that increases non-jackpot prizes by 2, 3, 4, 5, or 10 times. The multiplier is automatically included and randomly assigned for every play at the time of purchase. And then they list some of the prizes, but the odds of matching the five white balls and mega ball to win the Mega Millions jackpot are 1 in 290,472,336. You can watch Mega Millions drawing on YouTube. The winning numbers are also posted to the Mega Millions website and on the Michigan Lottery website. A jackpot winner has the option of taking an annuity or cash payment. The annuity is paid out as one immediate payment followed by 29 annual payments, according to the Mega Millions website. Each payment is 5% bigger than the previous one. This helps protect winners' lifestyle and purchasing power in periods of inflation, according to the Mega Millions website. The cash option is a one-time lump sum payment that is equal to all the cash in the Mega Millions jackpot prize pool. If two or more people win the jackpot in the same drawing, the money is shared equally among all winning tickets. So that's everything you could possibly want to know. super exclusive golf club planned near Ann Arbor. Here are the details. Plans are progressing for a super exclusive golf club near Ann Arbor with one of the world's most renowned course architects on board for the project. If you're lucky, you might be able to play it, but only if you know somebody. A new private club called the Frontier Club is planned for a 333-acre piece of land in Lodi Township. The land's owners last month filed a preliminary site plan with the township in seeking a special use permit for the property. They aim to break ground at some point this fall and are eyeing an April 2028 opening for the club, which will include 18 holes, a 12-hole short course, a clubhouse, a driving range, 11 guest cottages, and a maintenance facility. The club will be private, with plans to limit the membership to 300, most, at least 80% expected to be from outside the area, jet setters who would fly residences from around the country for 2 or 3 day stays at the club. In that regard, Frontier Club would take on much the same model as the renowned Kingsley Club near Traverse City. The property, which includes 13 parcels, is located south of Pleasant Lake Road between Albert and Zebros. The property owners, Wayne Jones and son-in-law Scott Covanda of Ann Arbor-based Jones & Jones Leasing, LLC, have commissioned architect Gil Hans, who lists the project as on the drawing board on his website. Hans is one of the most sought-after architects in the business, having renovated several major championship courses in recent years, including Oakland Hills Country Club's famous South Course in Bloomfield Township. In addition to his many restoration projects, Hans has built more than 300 original courses around the globe, but this could be his first new build in Michigan. He also was announced as the architect for a new semi-private course to be built at Forest Dunes in Roscommon called Skyfall, though ground hasn't yet been broken on that project. The Frontier Club project is expected to cost $32.19 million, according to documents filed by owners with the township. Nearly $25 million would be for buildings and other structures, nearly $7 million for site improvements, and nearly $400,000 for landscaping. The Frontier Club plans to have between 40 and 50 employees on a mostly seasonal basis, according to plan documents, including management, grounds crew staff, and caddies. Officials with Lodi Township, with a population of about 6,400, are expected to consider the proposal this month. According to documents filed with Lodi Township in late July, Jones began acquiring parcels on the property in 1998, with plans to build a personal residence as well as to pursue farming and land preservation. Jones then asked Covanda, his son-in-law, to come up with a long-term plan to preserve the property. Covanda deemed the property's natural landscape features, including water and rolling hills, as the ideal setting for a golf course. The property wouldn't require significant land movement to build out, allowing it to adhere to the township's green and pastoral landscape, according to site plan documents. Covanda eventually hired Hans, the affectionately named Open Doctor, with his lengthy resume of restoring many championship courses, including several sites of past and future planes of the U.S. Open. According to site plan documents, Hans immediately fell in love with the property and, fitting the minimalist golf architecture style he has become known for, found it ideal for laying out a golf course that incorporates the land's existing natural features without the need to move any significant amount of land. Additionally, according to site plan documents, Hans's company focuses on long-term land sustainability, using the minimum amount of water, mostly only on greens, tee boxes, and fairways, while allowing the rough to maintain natural characteristics. According to plans, indigenous plants and wildlife would continue to inhabit the property. Any tree removal that's part of the construction would be offset by the planting of trees elsewhere on the property. Plans also call for minimal impact on the small community, including traffic. Plans call for shuttle vans to be available to transport members to and from Detroit Metro Airport, Willow Run Airport, and Ann Arbor Municipal Airport. There also would be no negative impact on the community in terms of noise or pollution, the owners said in site plan documents. The property would be discreet, with no entrance signage. The golf club wouldn't be visible from the road, with a berm planned for the front entrance and cornfields bordering the golf course. Messages from the news to Lodi Township, Interim Supervisor Jacob Scheibel and Covanda weren't immediately returned late Tuesday and early Wednesday. Plans also call for a two-level clubhouse with men's and women's locker rooms, a kitchen, bar, large dining space, a wine cellar, and a pro shop, as well as guest cabins and a wellness cabin that will surround a large Himalaya-style putting green, all to be located right off the first tee and 18th green. Details on membership costs weren't included in the site plan submitted to Lodi Township officials. The national destination private club model has become an increasingly popular trend in the golf industry, especially in Michigan, and especially in recent years. The most notable example in Michigan is Kingsley Club, which opened in 2021 and recently announced plans for a second 18-hole course set to open in late 2028 or early 2029. Other such clubs in Michigan include Traverse City's High Point Golf Club, which closed in 2008 as a victim of the recession, but reopened in 2024 after a $24 million renovation. Lokenheath Golf Club, also in Traverse City, Lost Dunes Golf Club in Bridgman, and True North Golf Club in Harbor Springs. Frontier Club plans further cement Michigan as one of the nation and world's top destinations for golfers, with more than 800 golf courses, including more than 100 that are private. Washtenaw County, one of the most affluent counties in the state, has several private golf clubs, including Traverse Point Country Club, Barton Hills Country Club, Polo Fields Golf and Country Club, and Radrick Farms Golf Course, all in Ann Arbor. Washtenaw Golf Club in Ypsilanti was a private club before becoming public in 2020. Frontier Club would become the first new course build in Washtenaw County in recent memory. Golf course builds were booming in the late 1990s and early 2000s, before that bubble burst in Michigan. New builds have made a comeback in recent years during the post-COVID golf renaissance in Michigan, which has boosted record play for several years running. In 2024, St. John's Resort in Plymouth Township opened The Cardinal. This summer, Pine Trace Golf Club in Rochester Hills debuted its new 18-hole course. Kingsley Club and Forest Dunes plan new private courses, and many courses across the state have built short courses, a new fad in golf, including Arcadia Bluffs and Boyne. Detroit school janitor earns high school diploma despite tragedy. Every day of the school year, Devante Hentz mopped, swept, and wiped up the messes of Detroit high school students, emptying their trash bins and making sure they had enough paper towels. It was work he was proud of, and he's still proud to do it, but now he's doing it a little taller, a little more confident, a little more joyful. All because one person inside that school made sure he knew he could do more. Earlier this year, Hentz, a 33-year-old father of five, earned his high school diploma. The Detroit School District said its adult education program has helped more than 600 adult learners earn their high school diploma or high school equivalency credential in the past decade. A relief is how Hentz described the feeling when he finished. Like, you don't know how long I wanted that, and to actually achieve that, it was a great thing, he said. Hentz, who was honored at the Detroit Public Schools Community District's July board meeting for earning his diploma, dropped out of Oak Park High School after the 10th grade. What happened? Life happened, he said. Neither of his parents had high school diplomas, but they stressed the importance of earning his. Education, knowledge, that's the key, that's the power. That's going to make your life very much easier, Hentz remembered his parents telling him. In school, he said, he was one of the laid-back, more quiet kids. You know, I was out of the way. I was focused really on work, my work and my education, Hentz said. That's what I really focused on, kind of throwing a lot of the other noise out. But he didn't make it to his junior year. I was trying to complete it, but things happened, you know, and I wasn't able to complete it, he said. Hentz worked several custodial jobs, including for hospitals, casinos, and schools. He became a father and prides himself on how hard he worked to overcome his lack of a high school diploma. I didn't let that define me, you know, Hentz said. I still made it to what I am today. I still provided for my children. I'm still being the great man that I am today. I'm still pushing, no matter what. And yet, every time the lanky, smiley custodian stuck his head into a certain classroom inside the former Northern High School, which now holds the district's adult education program and the Frederick Douglass Academy for Young Men, Deborah Smith Dawson would pepper him with questions. One of the main things when you enter my room is you have to interact, said Smith Dawson, an English as a second language teacher in the adult education program. You just can't come in and do something. You have to interact. Hentz was receptive to the conversation. He took the time out for that. He did it with a smile, which is why our conversation started, Smith Dawson said. Why are you doing this? What are you going to do next? He explained he wanted to be an entrepreneur, possibly run his own flooring company one day. I saw the drive that he had, that he was consistent, Smith Dawson said. He did everything with a smile, trying to be pleasant, so that was very encouraging. She provided him with the information about the adult education program. The adult education program allows students who have fewer than 6 credits remaining to go back to school online with in-person support as needed and earn a full diploma instead of a high school equivalency degree. Hentz had 3 credits left. The program is self-paced, so he was able to do it on his own time as quickly or slowly as he wanted. Every time I got off work, class, Hentz said. Every time I got off work, class, class, class. Well, there's a lot more on that. Very feel-good story, but I'll just end here. The diploma now sits at his mother's house, a gift to her, and also for safekeeping. That doesn't stop his kids from asking to see it. He's happy to show it off. To this day, he said, to this day, they're like, hey, let me see your diploma. And that will end the reading of the Michigan News and Detroit Area News from WKAR Radio Reading Service. Here's Janet with international and national news and sports.
1: Thank you, Peggy. I think this is sort of positive, but not all positive. There's less wildfire smoke for now, but the fire season is far from over. amid a summer marked by hazy skies. In parts of the country, there's currently less wildfire smoke blowing across the United States and Canada compared to recent weeks. In Oregon and Washington, where much of the smoke has originated, 51 active fires have burned through 2.52 million acres as of Tuesday, down from a peak of 2.83 million acres on August the 12th. Although skies are still smoky across portions of the Pacific Northwest and the Northern Rockies, not much is blowing east of there. But this lull in smoke coverage and slight decrease in fire activity could be short-lived. We already have the most active fire season in recorded history for the Pacific Northwest, climate scientist Daniel Swain said in a live stream broadcast on Tuesday. From Thursday until the weekend, a disturbance from the Pacific Ocean is forecast to track toward and across Oregon and Washington state, as well as British Columbia and Alberta in Canada, leading to stronger winds and the potential for dry lightning. We're expecting an increase in fire risk in the Pacific Northwest as we get another heat wave followed by yet more dry lightning. So, unfortunately, this isn't the most favorable pattern for the Pacific Northwest, Swain elucidated or continued. In the United States and Canada, national fireland fire preparedness levels remained at 5, which is the highest on the scale. This indicates that national firefighting resources are in high use and emergency measures may be needed to sustain operations. So far this year, nearly 7.3 million acres of land have burned across the United States. That's about 36% higher than the annual average between 1983 and 2025. In Canada, about 10.2 million acres have now burned, roughly 46% higher than the 25-year average. Since July, about 26% of the Northern Hemisphere land area covering about 10.3 million square miles had at some point experienced moderate or greater concentrations of black carbon, the soot particles that are released by wildfires across the Pacific Northwest. Weather from late August into September is appearing that it will be drier than normal and occasionally windy. The Post's El Nino tracker shows that this region may also experience extremely dry conditions into the fall, suggesting that the period of heightened wildfire risk and the potential for widespread smoke blowing across the U.S. is far from over. Sorry. Workers start latest repairs to reflecting pool liner months after the rehab began. Work to correct the cracking and flaking liner at the Lincoln Memorial Reflecting Pool is underway, weeks after the government dropped charges against people accused of vandalizing the pool, citing instead the botched renovation efforts. It's the latest in a months-long saga that began when President Trump vowed to clean up the attraction, saying it was disgusting and ridden under his predecessors. These renovations, Trump had boasted, could last for 100 years. They barely lasted a few weeks. Workers could be seen power washing the pool's basin and using caulk applicators on the perimeter expansion joint. Some workers ripped up large sheets of damaged liner and used leaf blowers and brooms to sweep up smaller pieces of liner debris. Asked about this work, the Interior Department referred the Washington Post to new signage, which is posted at the east end of the pool. The signs said that the National Park Service and contractors are, quote, repairing areas damaged by vandals and completing an historic effort to clean, fix, and beautify the Lincoln Memorial Reflecting Pool, unquote. The feature is called the Lincoln Memorial Reflecting Pool. The sign continues, since 1922, prior administrations have neglected this iconic landmark, evidenced most recently by more than half of the pool's pipes being clogged and the sidewalks and granite coping stones being filthy dirty. The reflecting pool will remain drained while this work proceeds so that it can truly reflect the beauty, dignity, and grandeur of the nation's capital. Some areas of the perimeter expansion joint that runs along the inner edge appeared to have been removed. The perimeter joint is the area the administration alleged that vandals had cut with a blade earlier this summer. Officials did not specify where those cuts were made and changed their description of those cuts in their lengths and the length of those cuts multiple times in public remarks. This goes on to talk about what's happened in the past, so that's a good place to stop and move along. And I am going to make a quick comment about a video article that I can't get anything to actually read, that Trump is proposing to have a, I can't find the article right this moment, but to have a race in downtown Washington, D.C. Maybe I can find it right now. And there are people already stating their opinions about an Indy-style race to happen in Washington, D.C. at some point in the future. So we'll move along now to news I can actually find an article to read to you. A former Fauci advisor pleads guilty in the U.S. to conspiring to conceal COVID-19 records. A former advisor to infectious disease expert Anthony Fauci pleaded guilty on Tuesday to conspiring to evade public records laws and conceal government documents related to grant research funding and the COVID-19 pandemic. David Morins, who had worked under Fauci as a senior official at the National Institute of Allergy and Infectious Diseases during the pandemic, entered his plea to a conspiracy charge during a hearing in federal court in Greenbelt, Maryland. The 78-year-old man had been indicted in April on charges related to what prosecutors said was a scheme to thwart public records requests received by the agency. Beginning in April of 2020, which were related to COVID-19 research grants. He faces up to 5 years in prison when he is sentenced on November the 12th. China's Wang Yi in South Korea for talks amid Trump push to revive North Korea diplomacy. From Seoul, Chinese Foreign Minister Wang Yi arrived in Seoul on Wednesday for talks with South Korean officials, according to the media, after Seoul and Washington scaled back joint military drills with U.S. President

again. China, North Korea's only formal treaty ally, has not commented directly on Trump's remarks, but Wang said in Seoul that Washington should change its hostile policy towards Pyongyang. South Korea's Yonhap said. Earlier on Wednesday, Chinese Foreign Ministry spokesperson Lin Jian said at a regular news briefing when asked about Trump's intervention to cut short the U.S.-South Korean military drills, quote, maintaining peace and stability on the Korean Peninsula and promoting the political settlement of the Korean Peninsula issue is in the common interests of all parties. That goes on talking about past situations with various countries. So going on to the next article. Black bear attacks and injures a man at a Colorado apartment complex. A man was injured at a Colorado apartment complex on August the 17th when a female black bear attacked, according to authorities. The man, whose identity was not released, was exiting the laundry room of the apartment building in Eagle Vale, a small mountain community in the Eagle River Valley in Colorado, when he encountered the bear, according to Colorado Parks and Wildlife's statement that was issued on August 18th. The bear swiped at the man and scratched his arm. The man tried to escape, but in that effort he tripped and injured his foot, according to the Parks and Wildlife Agency. This man was taken to a hospital by a family member and treated for his injuries and is recovering at home. Colorado Parks and Wildlife said its officers have placed a bear trap in the neighborhood. Officials believe that the female bear and her cubs have been staying away due to the presence of a larger male bear in the area. There have been multiple reports of a female bear and her cubs rummaging in the dumpsters in the area. Bear sightings have been on the rise this summer, which wildlife officials attribute to severe drought conditions that are limiting the bears' sources of food, forcing them to forage in populated areas. Bears are also in their phase of hibernation called hyperphagia, as late summer turns to fall, when they become more active as they try to consume up to 20,000 calories per day to prepare for hibernation. That's the end of that article. Trump picks White House advisor Heidi Overton to run FDA, according to a source. Probably anonymous, we're going to sit here. President Trump has chosen White House policy aide Heidi Overton to lead the Food and Drug Administration, according to a source familiar with the matter. Overton, who is currently Deputy Director of White House Domestic Policy Council, previously worked at a think tank called America First Policy Institute. She received her medical degree from the University of New Mexico, trained in general surgery at Johns Hopkins, and pursued clinical investigation research training at the Johns Hopkins Bloomberg School of Public Health. Kyle Diamantis has been running the agency as acting chief since May, when Marty Makary resigned 13 months into the job after clashing with top White House and health advisors and drawing scrutiny for a series of controversial agency decisions. The White House, the FDA, and Overton did not immediately respond to Reuters' requests for comments on this situation. Bloomberg News first reported that Trump picked Overton to lead the FDA. That's that entire article. Harvard to pay $53 million, to settle lawsuits over the theft of body parts. This is from Boston. Harvard University has agreed to pay $53 million to resolve lawsuits by families alleging it mishandled the bodies of loved ones donated to its medical school and whose parts were then sold on the black market by a former manager of its morgue. A state court judge in Boston on Tuesday preliminarily approved a class action settlement that would resolve lawsuits filed against the institution following the arrest in 2023 of Cedric Lodge, the former manager of Harvard Medical School's morgue. Lodge, who had worked in Harvard's morgue for almost three decades,

0: Gates was sentenced by a federal judge in December to 8 years in prison for stealing and selling organs and other parts of cadavers that were donated to the school for medical research and education. Prosecutors said that since 2018, he had been stealing parts from cadavers, including heads, faces, brains, skin, and hands, and transporting them from Harvard's morgue in Boston to his home in Goffstown, New Hampshire, where he and his wife sold them. Dozens of relatives of individuals whose bodies were donated to Harvard filed lawsuits accusing the school of negligence, contending that it turned a blind eye to Lodge's years-long misconduct until he was indicted in 2023. A judge initially dismissed the cases, but the Massachusetts Supreme Judicial Court in October revived them, saying the plaintiffs had sufficient claims that Harvard failed to act in good faith in handling the bodies whose horrific and undignified treatment continued for years. George Daly, Harvard's Dean of the Faculty of Medicine, and Bernard Chang, the Dean for Medical Education at Harvard Medical School, said in a message to the school's community dated Monday that Lodge's conduct was despicable, abhorrent, and a flagrant betrayal of our values as a medical community. They say that the settlement, in addition to monetary provisions, included Harvard Medical School's pledge to provide a statement to the families via live webinar confirming that Lodge's criminal acts were morally reprehensible. Beginning in the 2027 to 2028 academic year, Harvard Medical School will also establish an annual scholarship for medical students in honor of all of its anatomical donors, according to the school's administration. We hope that this resolution ensures that this never happens to another family again. John Morgan, whose law firm Morgan & Morgan represented the families in this litigation, said in a statement. And as they sometimes do on TV, I should have made a quick statement before reading this that some of the information in there was a little tough to hear and you might want to turn it off for a few minutes. So sorry. But we're going to move along to sports now. And this is a rather lengthy article, so we'll do this one first. What does the new Michigan president mean for the future of athletics? The University of Michigan has its president in waiting after the Board of Regents agreed on Tuesday, August 18th, upon C. Sabelle Raver, provost and vice chancellor for academic affairs at Vanderbilt University, will take over the mantle at the U of M. Raver will become the second female president of the U of M in history, joining Mary Sue Coleman, and the 17th all-time. A special meeting of the Board of Regents is set for September 1st for her official approval, though Regent Sarah Hubbard told the Free Press the decision to bring her on was unanimous. Raver will begin her tenure on December 1st, and, like Regent Mark Bernstein, Hubbard is elated about the move. She's got great experience. She's been at a variety of universities, and her academic credentials are top-notch, said Hubbard. You couldn't ask for somebody who's better prepared for a position like this. I think she's tough. She's been through a lot of the same issues on campus we've been through as far as protests and holding people accountable. I am really excited about her coming to Ann Arbor. Raver has an impressive academic track record, from helping Vanderbilt launch the College of Connected Computing, which is the university's first new college in four decades, to recruiting seven new deans and reshaping academic leadership across the university, according to a university release. The question mark surrounding the hire, Raver's disposition towards athletics, and that's why I'm reading this article as a part of the 15 minutes of sports that I read every Wednesday. Michigan is projected to have a $297.3 million budget for athletics in 2026 to 27. It has won big recently, the only school in the college football playoff era since 2014 to win a national championship in both football. That was 2024, and men's basketball in 2026. Less than 1 month after Raver is hired, she will need to make a major decision in athletics, with current athletic director Ward Manuel having agreed to a buyout to leave his role on December 31st after more than 10 years at the helm. Hubbard assured that athletics will remain among her top priorities, which includes finding a stable leader. She's aware of how important athletics are at the University of Michigan, and Vanderbilt had significant athletics too, said Hubbard. She has a lot of positions in the university to fill, so we talked more about the ability for her to build her own team, and that we have a lot of great people at the university, but there are a lot of great opportunities to bring in new ideas as well. I think she's going to be very thoughtful about how she does that. One factor to consider, Hubbard said, is the pending Protect College Sports Act that's making its way through Congress. Its intent is to create a uniform national legal framework for college athletics, steady the instability across the landscape, and establish requirements for name, image, or likeness, NIL, agreements for college student athletes, and provide a limited antitrust exemption for schools and conferences to pool and sell certain college sports media rights. How the landscape changes, Hubbard surmised, could dictate an AD hire. In discussions I had with her about athletics, she was right on top of the current issues related to NIL or action before Congress or what it takes to run a really good athletics department, Hubbard said. So I think what she'll have a good some, so I think that she'll have a good some good ideas in mind. That's actually what this says, but somebody did a poor job writing it. So I think that she'll have some good ideas in mind, but I don't know what she's going to do about this exactly. Vanderbilt AD's Candace Story Lee would seemingly be an option to replace Manuel. Lee, who became first female AD in Vanderbilt history and the first black woman to lead a Southeastern Conference athletic department, was named the Sports Business Journal's Athletic Director of the Year in May. She has overseen a turnaround in football with 17 wins in the past 2 years, the same as Michigan, after winning just 18 over the prior 6 years combined. Hubbard said there has been no clear indication of whom Raver will tab for the role, but now that she has been named president in waiting, Hubbard expects the search process to begin in earnest. Hubbard acknowledged that Raver may already have a short list of candidates, but the two haven't discussed that specifically. There are many, many things she needs to decide, said Hubbard. We hired her based on her experience, her decision-making capabilities, what she's going to do specifically on a lot of these openings. That is something she'll have to figure out once she's on the job. She has lots of good people to turn to for advice, so I'm not worried. But also, I don't know that she has 100% specific ideas in mind yet. It has been a tumultuous handful of years in Michigan's athletic department, highlighted by 4 national titles in the past 5 years and tarnished by FBI investigations, NCAA probes, and athletic department turmoil. Michigan has a new football coach. That's Kyle Whittingham. A new basketball coach, Mike Boynton Jr., and a new president on the way, and soon a new AD, too. Can Michigan sustain winning on the field while cleaning up its act? There's always a story that wants to be written about how Michigan is in distress in athletics, said Hubbard. Our accomplishments on the field belie that. And that's that entire article. The Detroit Lions, ready or not, the Lions' O-line is taking shape. But what about the secondary? With a little over 3 weeks to go before they open the regular season against the New Orleans Saints, the Detroit Lions appear to be closing in on a starting offensive line. The same can't be said for their secondary. Lions coach Dan Campbell said this week he feels more urgency to settle the remaining position battles on his offensive front than he does in the back of his defense. Those two position groups were the biggest question marks coming into the summer, and now, and how they fare this fall while navigating injuries, will go a long way towards determining whether the Lions can make it back to the playoffs or not. I feel like there's more flexibility in the secondary than the O-line right now, said Campbell. It may take a little less time and work. Continuity up front, or the lack thereof, was a contributing factor to the Lions' mediocrity last season. Veteran linemen Taylor Decker and Graham Glasgow missed games and practice time with injuries, and Tate Ratledge after changing positions 3 days into camp, and Christian Mahogany were in their first years starting at guard. The Lions cut Decker and Glasgow this season and have spent the summer mostly repping the group they expect to be the moat around Jared Goff this fall. Penei Sewell and rookie first-round pick Blake Miller have taken virtually every first-team rep at the tackle spots. Ratledge, save for one just-in-case practice, where he got to work at all of the three interior line spots, has practiced exclusively at right guard. Mahogany has taken the vast majority of the first team reps at left guard since passing his physical in late July. And the Lions have loaded Juice Scruggs up on reps at center since Cade Mays was lost for the start of the regular season to a wrist injury. Ratledge and Seth McLaughlin still could be options at center, at least until Mays returns. And Campbell said Ben Bartsch remains in the mix to start at left guard, but he also acknowledged the reality that a line needs to work together repeatedly to be at its best. O-line kind of mentioned this. It would take time, Campbell said. It would take reps. It would take time. You'd be pushing Tate in. Then you've got to find your guards, and then they've got to work together. So it's a little bit of that. Time is quickly running out on the preseason, which limits how much tinkering the Lions can do on their offensive front and still feel good about the group to start the regular season. They have two practices and a preseason game against the Washington Commanders left this week, three practices and a game against the Indianapolis Colts next week. Then camp breaks and it's on to New Orleans. They could play Ratledge at center and use Bartsch and Mahogany at guard, but that's a lot of moving parts to situate in a short period of time at a place in the preseason where the focus turns to the battle for some back-end roster spots. It'd be a surprise at this point if the Lions didn't start Sewell, Mahogany, Scruggs, Ratledge, and Miller across their front, with Ratledge ready to step in at center if needed in a game, Bartsch the top interior backup, and Larry Borum playing as the swing tackle. That would give the Lions the second youngest starting line in the league, per ESPN, cause the least amount of shuffling when Mays returns, hopefully in October, and set the organization up for the most success now and in the future, given both tackles and both guards, plus Mays, are under contract through at least 2027. In secondary, cohesion is also the thing, though not nearly to the level of the offensive line, and the Lions have spent the summer shuffling personnel on a nearly daily basis. DJ Reed, Rock Yassin, Ennis Rakestraw, and Nick Whiteside have all taken first-team reps at cornerback. Chuck Clark, Avante Maddox, and Thomas Harper are splitting time at safety. And the Lions have used Christian Izien, Roger McCreary, Keith Abney, and Rakestraw in the slot. That's a dizzying array of options, even if the frontrunners have emerged at most positions. Reed and Yassin have been the Lions' most consistent outside cornerbacks in camp. Whichever two safeties win jobs are placeholders until Brian Branch and Kirby Joseph return. And the biggest position battle left to sort out is who starts at nickel. Campbell said the Lions' summer rotation at slot cornerback is about piecing together the right skill sets to fill the job's many needs at various points in a game. We're giving them all an opportunity, and we use nickels for different jobs here depending on what the situation is, said Campbell. So that's some of it. It's also who's your best cover guy, who's your best in-the-box player, who's your best blitzer, and who's your best processor, the guy who's going to put the fires out for you. It's just Headsy gets it. So I think that's why we're rotating a lot of guys. We're trying to figure out who really can do what. It's time to figure it out now by competing against Amon-Ra St. Brown, Jameson Williams, Sam Laporta, and Goff. As the preseason winds down, the Lions have only a few starting spots up for grabs, and maybe not as many as it even seems. The opener is around the corner, and the offensive line the Lions will rely on in that game is nearly set, with the secondary soon to follow. It's getting very close to the end of the sports section, but we did have an article about the Tigers' bullpen. which says that it needs help and might get it from an unlikely source. But I'll have to stop there. That ends the reading of the Detroit Free Press and the Detroit News from WKAR Radio Reading Service. Your readers were Peggy Dunn, and I'm Jen.
1: 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Sky's turning partly cloudy this afternoon. We'll see a high of 80 degrees. Partly cloudy tonight, a low of 54. Some clouds in the morning on Thursday. Mostly sunny in the afternoon, a high of 81. And we'll see some sunshine Friday morning, turning cloudy in the afternoon, a high of 82. 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
2: 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The National Book Award-winning author now turns to short fiction with It Will Come Back to You, her first story collection, gathering decades of insightful, emotionally resonant work. Sigrid Nunez joins us on this week's Book Show.

0: Welcome to the Book Show, a celebration of reading and writers. I'm Joe Donahue. Sigrid Nunez has long been one of America's most thoughtful literary voices, earning the National Book Award for The Friend, and acclaim for novels including What Are You Going Through and The Vulnerables. Now, after more than three decades as a novelist, she's published her first collection of short fiction, It Will Come Back to You. The story spanned much of her career, bringing together characters wrestling with memory, loneliness, desire, aging, and the strange turns of everyday life. Wry, observant, and emotionally precise, the collection offers another chance to spend time inside one of contemporary fiction's most distinctive imaginations. The new collection, It Will Come Back to You, and it's a pleasure to welcome Sigrid Nunez to the Book Show this week. Thank you very much. What a delight to have you back.
1: It's a pleasure to be here. Thank you.
0: So let me ask the obvious first question, which is about a collection of stories. Was that always in the back of your mind of something that you would do?
1: Well, I suppose it's something that would have occurred to me over the years, but I was not planning to publish a collection of stories. I'd been writing them on and off the whole time that I've been a writer. And from time to time, my agent would say, well, maybe it's time for a collection, and that never seemed right to me. But then when I was finishing up my last novel, a story came to me and I wrote it. And then when I did finish The Vulnerables, another story came to me and I wrote it. And then quite surprisingly came another and then another. So I had four recent stories. And I thought, well, I'll look back at what I've written and see if I have others that could be put together with these older ones, that could be put together with the new ones and make a collection.
0: 13 stories, and from my understanding, you selected each of these yourself.
1: Yes, I did.
0: Yeah. So what were you looking for and to know that, okay, now was the right time?
1: Well, it being the right time had to do with having four of them that were so recent. The other ones, I just looked at all the stories that I had, and I just took the ones that seemed to me to have stood the test of time. They might have been written a while ago, but they still seemed to work for me. Others, I just thought, well, I don't know, that must have seemed better to me at the time, but I had no interest in revising any of them. So the ones that I didn't think were as good as the most recent ones, I didn't include.
0: But is it an enjoyable process of going through your work and rereading it for this very specific purpose?
1: Well, I was actually surprised that there was some fun in it because, like most writers I know, I do not like to read old work. I do not like to, I don't go back and reread my novels. I avoid it. And the only time that I actually do it is when I do it in order to check a translation. But other than that, I wouldn't do it. So with these stories, I didn't have a choice. If I wanted to publish a collection, I had to look at them. And so I was hesitant. I thought that I could find them all, just find the flaws in all of them. But I did enjoy it. I did enjoy going back over all the stories and deciding which ones I wanted to share with the public.
0: Do you notice a transformation? Do you notice a maturation of the work and the writing?
1: Not exactly. That was another surprising thing to me. If I didn't think the stories were equally strong, as I said, I would not include them in the collection. So these stories did seem to me to all be strong enough to be in the collection. And what I saw was, certain ideas that kept coming up, but I would not describe it as a maturation.
0: And I'm assuming that as you as we read this, you do not care for us, or maybe you just don't care, of whether we think that this is a story that you wrote recently or one that has been written quite some time ago.
1: Yes, indeed. That would not be a concern of mine.
0: So did that have anything to do with how they were put together and what order they were presented in?
1: No, because I had no thought of putting them in chronologically. That didn't really make sense to me. So I just, kind of thought, let's start with this one, philosophers, and maybe after that, how about Greensleeves? And then, I just did it like that. I considered length. I considered, some of the stories are heavier than the others. Others are a little bit more humorous. And that's how I put it all together. I did know that I wanted the title story to be last, but that was not the last story that I wrote.
0: And looking back, of course, and in reading the collection, you write a lot about writers, and I guess that makes perfect sense, doesn't it?
1: It does. There are a few first-person stories, and some of them, it is mentioned that the person is a writer or an aspiring writer. But in the collection, there is much less about writers and the writing life and the teaching of creative writing than there is in, say, in some of the novels that I've written, especially the most recent ones.
0: Right. And what is interesting to me, because there's a bit about academia, there's a bit about writing, and of course much about women in working in the workforce, as well as in dealing in relationships and so forth. And those are fascinating topics to explore.
1: Well, I think, it's interesting because, of course, I didn't plan this, since this collection, spans all these decades, and the stories are quite different from one another. Mainly what I was interested in was ordinary people, and in the stories, usually there is featured a character who is an ordinary person, who has some kind of experience that unexpectedly really changes them in some way, or changes their view of the world. I mean, mostly I was considering, I would start with a situation, a common situation. For example, we've all been stuck in airports. Yeah. So I happen to have a terrible experience in O'Hare Airport, but my experience was not a story. It wasn't dramatic. It was just tedious. But then I came home from that and thought, that could make a story, putting somebody into that situation and then, creating an experience that would be interesting also to the reader. So that's how that came about. I myself ended up doing jury duty. My jury duty was not dramatic. It was not interesting. I did not have a story there. But I thought again, I'll put someone else on jury duty and invent a story for her. And that really is how these stories came about, which is very different from these three recent novels of mine, where I have a first-person narrator who's pretty much identified with me in many ways, even though most of the book is fiction, and who is indeed a writer and someone who's reflecting on the experiences that are taking place. So there is a big difference there.
0: The interesting thing I found was that as you're even talking about story, as you're talking about fiction, as you're talking about writers, there's a line in the book about how, as a writer, sometimes you can't be trusted because people assume, as a fiction writer, you're making it up. And also there is another line about just of what a story is, and that reality is often difficult because these fiction exists and people know that. That's an interesting thing to keep thinking about within the context of these stories, because they come across as so true.
1: I think they come across as true because they're all embedded in situations that are so ordinary and so real life. You know, there are people dealing with parent-child relationships that are challenging, and that's the heart of the story. This how these people misunderstand parents, misunderstanding children, children misunderstanding parents. I think another theme that comes out in the stories is this idea about how people are looking at their lives, particularly I think in the title story, this idea that everybody all their lives is busy turning experience into a coherent narrative, or hopefully coherent narrative that could be called the story of my life. Like there's this little novelist in everybody trying to do that with experience, and real experiences, you know, tends often to be extremely chaotic. So it's kind of a natural tendency that we all have to shape our experience into something, and into something coherent. And in order to do that, we end up distorting it inevitably.
0: You mentioned philosophers. It's the first story in the collection, and this is a story about a girl who falls in love with maybe the bad boy that she had thought of. I believe you say he comes from a bad home, but you start off with Kierkegaard joke, and that, man, if you can do that, that's great, isn't it?
1: You know, again, you think about how do these stories happen. Well, in this particular story, I wasn't thinking about the girl or the boy, these high school kids who fall in love and have a relationship. But I was so struck by the fact that Kierkegaard had said there are two kinds of people in the world, those who write and those who don't write. And then he said those who don't write, if they did, they would write about the same thing as those who do write, which is despair. So once I had the that idea in my head, that Kierkegaardian joke, if it is a joke, then I had to invent a story to go with it. And so the first thing to determine was, well, why is the narrator of this story even thinking of that quote? And I decided to have her, she's going through old notebooks and she finds it. And then that, you know, that sparks a memory of when she was much younger and still a student. And then she goes back to high school and this relationship, and it all turns out very differently from what you might imagine when you read the beginning of the story.
0: Sigrid Nunez is our guest on this week's book show. The new collection is It Will Come Back to You, Collected Stories. It is published by Riverhead. Another story that really struck me is Curiosity. Tells us about a young woman named Phoebe who lives in Manhattan in a building that isn't great. Tell us a little bit about this story and about what she learns of the other people that are living in that building.
1: Well, this again, these stories are not they're not at all autobiographical. And this particular apartment, which was, we're talking about a time in the 70s, the Lower East Side, which was a very different place, Lower East Side of Manhattan from what it became, what it is now. But I had friends who were living in apartments there. I myself did not, you know, these tenements with the bathtub and the kitchen. And yeah, they tended to be, you know, rather seedy. And so my character is, you know, still just out of school and trying to make her way. And she's not from Manhattan. She's from elsewhere. She's fascinated by these neighbors, all of whom seem to have some kind of a difficulty or some kind of secret. And then she begins to suspect that the young woman across the hall is actually a sex worker. And then something happens that gives her a reason to be alone in that apartment. And then I won't give away the rest of the story. But
0: right.
1: Again, it turns out it's not what you would expect.
0: And you don't use the term sex worker in that story.
1: No, I never. No, there's no reason in the story. It's interesting, isn't it? In the actual fiction, line to line, there's no reason ever to call her a sex worker or a prostitute or anything else. But when you're talking about the story, when, you know, for example, reviewers and so on, and now me, you end up having to use some kind of term in order to describe it. But in the fiction, it just comes out naturally. This is what the curiosity is about. Is about that woman. Is that what she's doing in there? And how does she get away with it? And so on and so on.
0: You also write a story about a Brad Pitt impersonator, and I hope you take this as the highest of compliments, which is exactly how I mean it. It seems like you are one of the only writers I know who would be able to pull that off.
1: Thank you. Well, that was embedded in the real, in the sense that I had heard that this was a common thing around the time I was writing that story, that there would be office parties and you would, whoever is giving the party would invite some celebrity impersonator. And one of them was Britney Spears. I remember that. I thought that was so strange. Perhaps it still happens. I don't know. And so, but then I had the very ordinary story of two adult children who are coping with a mother who's in a senior living situation who has, who has dementia. And the idea is that one of the children, that she has developed a crush on the actor Brad Pitt, and one of the children decides that it would be a great thing as a birthday gift to hire a Brad Pitt impersonator to come to the birthday lunch that the two kids are giving for their mother. The other child, a daughter, is utterly appalled and thinks it's going to work out just terribly, dangerously even. So anyway, but as I say, you know, both of those things are things that, you know, were taken from real life. I myself did not and do not have a mother suffering from dementia, but it is such a common thing, and it is so much something that people are coping with in their families. So it's very familiar.
0: You have a story in the collection, It Will Come Back to You, told from the killer, from a killer's point of view. That seems, that struck me as I was reading it, as very different from what you would normally write.
1: Indeed. That story, The Plan, actually, you know, that was actually a novel, a noir. I had always wanted to write a noir, and I was going to set it in Manhattan in the 70s, which was a very noir place and time. And I did. I started writing this. I finished writing it, and it was about a man who plans a murder. That particular murder doesn't happen, but others do. So he does become a serial killer. And of course, then there are police and he has to be caught and so on. I mean, it was a traditional noir. I was unable to find a publisher for that book. There were people who were interested, but didn't think that it was like my other work, my other novels. And so they didn't know how to present it and on and on. So after it had been rejected a few times, quite a few times, I decided, you know, I just want to put this aside and not think about it. Just put it aside. And then I started writing The Friend. And then quite a bit of time later, I was invited to submit a story to a new magazine called Lit Mag. They said, do you have anything? And I thought, well, do I? Let me see. And I realized that the beginning of that noir made a perfect and complete short story in itself. And that is how that happened. So that, as I say, was actually the beginning of a novel.
0: When you look at it, even now, as not that I agree with those who rejected it, but as you read through it, it does stand out as a very different story.
1: Yes, because as I say, all the other stories, the central characters are ordinary people having experiences that I could have had, you could have had, that most people do have, in fact. And this one, of course, is about a serial killer. And that's what I was interested in. I wanted to get into the mind of such a person, a truly evil person, extremely misogynistic. I wanted to explore, what does a person like that, how does a person like that see himself? How does he see himself in relation to other people? And how does he see the world? You know, that's what it was all about. The desire to get into that psychology, and also then to tell a suspenseful crime story.
0: As you are writing, and if you're writing a novel, and you know that it's obviously you're committed to it, you're working on it, and the pages are coming. But do you have as much patience when you're writing a story, in the sense that I use patience not so much with whether it's going or not, but as far as length of how long it's going to be, of what you want it to be, of how quickly it comes, the work that is attached to it?
1: Well, what happens with a story is that, you know, with a novel, I could just sort of start anywhere, and then I have to go wherever that thing that I've, whatever I've just put down on paper, where is this going to take me? But with a story, you know, I usually have an idea already about what I want it to be about. I don't plan it out. I don't make an outline. But I do start with some sort of situation that I think could make an interesting story. And so there are already things that I know have to happen. And because it is a story, I know that it has to happen within a certain length. And when I have developed a certain amount of the story, I start thinking, well, now we know where we are. It's time to start thinking about how should this story end so that it is a meaningful experience for the reader. It's a much different project from the novel because, as I say, you know, a novel can go in different, at least the kind of novel I write, can go in different directions and turn back on itself and so on. But short stories are much stricter form. You either have a story or you don't. And with a novel, you can start writing, and if it's working, it will turn into a novel. It will turn into a book. You will do that. You will turn it into that. But with the story, a lot has to already be there if it's going to work at all. You know, there's so much more weight on all the details, for example, because things have to work in a much shorter space.
0: When we were talking about the collection overall, you knew that you wanted to have the title story come at the end. It will come back to you. What was it about that story that made that a good way to end this collection?
1: Well, for one thing, I knew I wanted to use that title because that title, you know, it really suits all of these stories. And then there is something about that story that, because it talks about memory and about storytelling and about unreliable ways, narrators, and about, as I said, this people creating the, you know, the little novelist writing the story of my life. It, you know, just about all the themes that I'm interested in this collection, all these things that I've explored over the years, they do come together in this story. And it is a story in which memory is extremely important, imagination and memory and storytelling, but also, again, the parent-child relationships. And then it captures, I hope, this main theme of the book, which is the painful inadequacy of human relationships.
0: One of the things I think we talked about the last time you were on when for The Vulnerables was about New York City and how people think of your work as very New York centric, and even a phrase I believe you took umbrage at, which was a love letter to New York City.
1: Yes, I remember.
0: But this book, obviously there's much of it that is in New York City. And I was thinking not so much about making that argument, but how you can write about place, and especially such a vivid place, and avoid that in the sense of that you're writing about a place in which you live versus a place that becomes a quote-unquote character.
1: Well, I think that it's a question of authenticity. You know, I'm even if I'm not writing autobiographically, I'm writing out of my own experience. And when I think of these stories and I think of my characters, you know, in the novels too, it would be completely strange to say, all right, here I have a story about a person doing jury duty. I will put her in Chicago. I don't know what's like jury duty's like in Chicago. I mean, there would be no reason to have her be in Chicago. But if I'm going to write the story, I do have to say where the characters are. They end up being in New York because their creator is in New York. This is really the only reason. And because everything you do when you're writing has to have a reason. And there isn't any reason in any of these stories to place them elsewhere. Now, Airport Story, in fact, does take place out of New York City because this person is coming from one place to another. I don't ever say she's coming back to New York because it's not important to the story. I mean, I wrote a whole novel, most of which takes place in Vietnam, because the character was an army nurse there during the war. So there was a reason for that not to be in New York City. But as I say, and not all of these stories are, some of these stories are not set like Worried Sisters or whatever. They're not set anywhere. I mean, or they could be anywhere. The city or wherever they're taking place is not important to the story.
0: And I understand you even wrote some of these stories in Northampton, Massachusetts.
1: That's true. I was writing some of them when I was in Massachusetts. I can't point to exactly which ones right now, but it's true that I would have been elsewhere while I was writing some of these stories, for sure. I would have been elsewhere. I would have been in Rome or Massachusetts or somewhere else. I did write some of them elsewhere.
0: Do you like that idea of being somewhere else and being holed up and creating?
1: Very much so, because, you know, I've actually done some of my best writing when I've been out of New York City, away from home, and on some kind of fellowship or at some kind of residency. Absolutely. Stories and novel writing.
0: The collection is It Will Come Back to You. It is published by Riverhead. Sigrid Nunez, what a great pleasure to have you on the program. I always delight in speaking with you. Thank you so much for being with us.
1: Thank you so much, Joe. I really enjoyed it.
0: Sigrid Nunez is the author of the new story collection, It Will Come Back to You, published by Riverhead. Thanks to our producer, Madeline Reynolds. 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I'm Joe Donahue.

This is Bob Myers from the Historical Society of Michigan with a Michigan History Moment. She was daring and fearless, a writer, actress, and aviatrix with a thirst for fame. Harriet Quimby exemplified the new woman of the early 20th century and led a life of adventure. Harriet Quimby was born near Arcadia, near Frankfort, Michigan, in 1875, the daughter of William and Ursula Quimby. Her parents' farm failed to thrive, so they started a patent medicine business. Ursula mixed up batches of an herbal remedy, Quimby's Liver Invigorator, that William sold around the country. The Quimby family moved to California in the mid-1880s. There, Harriet Quimby began writing for newspapers, becoming a drama critic and feature writer for Leslie's Illustrated Weekly. Quimby moved to New York City in the early 20th century. She decided that her true persona was too mundane for her dashing image, so she dropped 10 years from her age and changed her birthplace to Arroyo Grande, California. Not content to merely write about theater, Quimby took to the stage herself and wrote scripts for silent movies. In October 1910, Quimby attended the Belmont Park International Aviation Tournament in Long Island, New York, to write an article about the event. There she met aviator John Moisant and began taking flying lessons from the Moisant Aviation School. On August 1, 1911, Harriet Quimby became the first American woman to earn a pilot's license. The new aviatrix won fame as a pilot. She competed in flying meets and became the first female pilot to make a night flight. She sailed to England, borrowed an airplane, and in 1912 became the first woman to fly across the English Channel. Always flamboyant, Quimby dressed in a plum-colored satin flying suit. The hooded blouse with riding breeches-style pants became her trademark. Quimby bought a two-seat Blériot 11 airplane and entered the Boston Aviation Meet. On July 1, 1912, she took event organizer William Willard for a ride over Boston Harbor. Near the field, at an altitude of about 1,000 feet, the Blériot suddenly pitched nose down. Horrified spectators saw both pilot and passenger plummet from the airplane and strike the water near shore. They died instantly. In 1991, the United States Postal Service issued an airmail stamp bearing Quimby's image. She was inducted into the National Aviation Hall of Fame in 2004 and the Michigan Women's Hall of Fame in 2013. In death, Harriet Quimby has achieved the fame she craved in life. This Michigan History Moment was brought to you by MichiganHistoryMagazine.org.

0: 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Welcome to Book Reviews. 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
1: Welcome. This is Book Reviews, and I'm your reader, Marcia, with the audio reading service of the Allen County Public Library in Fort Wayne, Indiana. Today, I'll be reading from the Journal Gazette, the New York Times Book Reviews, and also Kirkus Book Reviews. And now I'm going to begin with the Journal Gazette, copyright 2026 of the Journal Gazette. And I'm going to start out with book reviews. And this comes from the Journal Gazette's book review page of Saturday, July the 25th, 2026. It's entitled Everyone's Backyard. Chicago Trauma Surgeon Seeks Gun Violence Epidemic Solutions. And it reviews a book that's entitled Healing the Gun Violence Epidemic by Selwyn O. Rogers Jr., MD, North Atlantic Books, $20.95. It is a paperback and it is 208 pages long. And we begin. At the end of a particularly difficult shift in the University of Chicago Trauma Center, Dr. Selwyn Rogers Jr. came home, put some Miles Davis on, and started to write. During that shift in the summer of 2022, Rogers and the team of trauma surgeons that he leads at University of Chicago Medicine had treated two teenage boys who were each shot multiple times and died from their injuries. The surgeons and other staff met with each of their families in a sterile eggshell-colored box of a room, a place where people have experienced such intense reactions to trauma that hospital staff have considered bolting the chairs to the floor. There they told the families their boys had died. The Notes app reflection Rogers wrote after that shift first became a 2023 article in the New England Journal of Medicine and now a book called Healing the Gun Violence Epidemic, which was released on July 7th. As head of Chicago's busiest trauma centers, Rogers has played a critical role in responding to Chicago's gun violence epidemic. Now he is calling for research and investment to aggressively combat gun violence as a public health problem. Gun violence is complex, Rogers said, but by the same token, we figure out a lot of complex things. We figure out receptors for glucose in the stomach. We figure out how receptors work for insulin. We figure out receptors for breast cancer. The fact that things are complex and we cannot figure it out is that we have not applied the same degree of rigor and that we do for some scientific or some health issues. In the book, Rogers tells the stories of shooting victims themselves, along with those of the people around them whose lives were changed as a result of injury or death. It spends time with the healthcare professionals who greet patients in the University of Chicago Trauma Bay and who sometimes remain involved in their lives well after their discharge from the hospital. And it makes an argument that relationships, one person at a time, can ultimately drive down firearm injuries and deaths from suicides to the roughly 85,000 people who survive gunshot injuries every year. The book delves into some of the factors that lead to gun violence, including the widespread availability of guns, the psychological injuries that persist even after medical providers treat the physical wounds, and the effects of structural racism that run through so many discussions of violence in Chicago and beyond. It draws on Rogers' past experiences as a trauma surgeon in Massachusetts, Pennsylvania, and Texas, as well as the years that he has spent at the helm of the University of Chicago's Trauma Center, which reopened in 2018 after 27 years. Rogers' time leading the Trauma Center has coincided with the rising awareness and public investment in community violence in termination as a path out of harm's way for the people who face the highest likelihood of gunshot injuries or death. That means street outreach, conflict resolution, and workforce development opportunities on the preventative side, as well as counseling and logistical support after shootings occur. The book argues for greater commitments to violence intervention as a way to foster the relationships that can make the difference for people who are at the greatest risk. Chicago,

Intervention should be part of a public safety team as well. Rogers said he believes the general understanding of gun violence and the collateral damage it inflicts is poor unless you have been directly impacted by it. Mass shootings draw intensive media attention and often characterize public perception of gun violence, even though they make up a tiny slice of the shootings that occur in America every year. And because so much community gun violence tends to be concentrated among young Black and brown men from poor neighborhoods, he said, people think this is some other person, other community, that neighborhood, those people who are shouldering the cost of injuries and of deaths. People do not think it's their problem until it happens in their backyard, he said. The reality is this is happening in everyone's backyard. The idea behind the book, Rogers said, was to argue against public perceptions of gun violence as intractable or inevitable, to offer a more accurate picture of everyday forms and consequences, and to bring more people into the generation's old fight against it. Speaking at an event in Garland Park recently, Rogers asked everyone there to share that pathological optimism at the height of the summer, the busiest season for trauma surgeons, anti-violence workers, police, and everyone else who works in and around neighborhood public safety. It is possible, not just in Chicago, but in America, for gun violence to become something that we used to talk about, he said. We used to talk about the moon, and we actually figured out how we get to it. Some dreams are possible if you have the will. And again, that book that I just highlighted is entitled Healing the Gun Violence, the author Selwyn O. Rogers, Jr., M.D. Now we're moving on to books that are new releases, actually not new releases, but new library books. And these are works of ancient history, and they are newly available through the Allen County Public Library here in Fort Wayne, Indiana. And I'm going to be highlighting six of them. We'll begin with the very first one, and it is called The Lost Voices of Pompeii, Life and Death on Pompeii's Final Day by Venner Jesse. Hourly snapshots of reconstructed daily routines reveal the social spectrum of a doomed Roman city as seven residents, from a newly freed slave to a prominent politician, navigate their final hours before Vesuvius erupts. And again, that particular book is entitled The Lost Voices of Pompeii, Life and Death on Pompeii's Final Day, the author Venner Jesse. The next book is entitled Data Empire, The Power of Informatics to Organize, Control, and Dominate by Ropika Rizam. From Mesopotamian clay tablets and colonial censuses to contemporary databases and surveillance systems, the history traces how collecting and organizing information has enabled governments and institutions to exercise power over population. That book is entitled Data Empire, The Power of Information to Organize, Control, and Dominate by Ropika Rizam. Our next book, Those Who Are About to Die, A Day in the Life of a Roman Gladiator by Harry Sidebottom. Structured around a single 24-hour period during the peak of the Roman gladiator spectacle, this granular account investigates the daily reality, cultural mechanics, and social hierarchy surrounding arena combatants from dawn preparations to the very final dusk executions. That book is entitled Those Who Are About to Die, A Day in the Life of a Roman Gladiator, the author Harry Sidebottom. The next book, Sparta, The Rise and Fall of an Ancient Superpower by Andrew Bayless. Charting Sparta's transformation from a small Polynesian settlement into the leading military power of ancient Greece, this narrative explores the training, social structures, political alliances, inequalities, and slave system that shaped both its dominance and its decline. Again, it is entitled Sparta, The Rise and Fall of an Ancient Superpower, authored by Andrew Bayless. Our next work, Lost Worlds, How Humans Tried, Failed, Succeeded,
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0: Eric Lyman. Examining the 10,000 years between the Ice Age and the Bronze Age, this story follows humanity's experiments with farming, cities, political systems, and social organization as changing environments and choices reshaped the ancient world. And again, it is entitled Lost Worlds, How Humans Tried, Failed, Succeeded, and Built Our World, authored by Patrick Wyman. And our last featured book, Not Built in a Day, How Slavery Made the Roman Empire, authored by Emma Southern. Across farms, mines, construction sites, households, military infrastructure, and entertainment venues, this account reveals how enslaved people sustained every level of Roman society while examining resistance, manumission, and life after slavery. And that book is entitled Not Built in a Day, How Slavery Made the Roman Empire, and it is authored by Emma Southern. Again, these are all new library books that are now at and available at the Allen County Public Library right here in Fort Wayne, Indiana. And now I'll be reading from the New York Times book reviews. NewYorkTimes.com, copyright 2026 of the New York Times Company. We're going to begin today with thrillers, and the opening article begins, Gillian Flynn's Gone Girl was voted the best thriller of the 21st century in our recent poll. If you have not yet read it, you can start right here. We're going to be looking at only the first three paragraphs without giving away any secrets. And if you have read the book, it is worth marveling at how Flynn grabs your attention and gives you the willies. Not by revealing very much. A chapter heading states that the narrator is someone named Nick Dunn. We don't know who this Nick is or what he is like, and he is not in a hurry to tell us. But here is how he introduces himself in this opening passage. When I think of my wife, I always think of her head. The shape of it, to begin with. The very first time I saw her, it was the back of the head I saw, and there was something lovely about it. The angles of it, like a shining hard corn kernel or riverbed fossil. She had what the Victorians would call a finely shaped head. You could imagine the skull quite easily. Right away, we're knocked off balance. Is this a guy, a doting husband, or a psychopath? The doubt creeps in with the very first sentence. There's something a little off about a man rhapsodizing about his wife's head. And he's not talking about her eyes or face or her smile, but about a part of her he compares to a dried-out seed and a petrified piece of long-extinct biomatter. His rather chilly aesthetic appreciation of its shape and appearance leads him and you, before you even know her, to picture her as a skeleton. This is an image with a history. The skull beneath the skin is a phrase from the first stanza of T.S. Eliot's poem, Whispers of Immortality, which cites a 17th century English dramatist, John Webster, notorious for his bloody tragedies of violence and of vengeance. The great mystery writer, P.D. James, took Eliot's words for the title of one of her elegant novels of murder. Nick, who turns out to be a failed writer, may have those very references in mind. His next sentence, a confession, an observation, a joke, slides ever so subtly into grislier territory. To say that you would know your own wife anywhere, he still hasn't told us her name, by the way, is to say nothing at all. Who wouldn't? But to say you'd recognize her head is to perform a rhetorical decapitation. You'd know it was hers even if it were detached from the rest of her. Less than 100 words into the book, we're already thinking about death and dismemberment, picturing a severed head and a skull stripped of flesh. But nothing alarming has even happened. Any violence is implicit, which is to say that it is in our heads, or maybe in Nick's. The next thing we know, he's fantasizing about opening up his wife's skull and examining its contents. But that's just a figure of speech, right? He's talking about his perfectly innocent, husbandly curiosity. Not about splattering her brains all over the floor, but about finding out what is on her mind, which is a normal part of marriage. Really, it's what being married is all about, wondering what the other person is thinking and coming up with relevant questions. Any couple's therapist will tell you the key to a relationship is communication. But why does that feel so sinister, so threatening? But before we know anything about this couple, Nick and Amy, we know that their marriage is in trouble. And by now, we're really worried. I'd know her head anywhere and what is inside of it. I think of that too, her mind, her brain, all those coils, and her thoughts shuttling through those coils like fast, frantic centipedes. Like a child, I picture opening her skull, unspooling her brain, and sifting through it, trying to catch and pin down her thoughts. What are you thinking, Amy? The question I've asked most often during our marriage, if not out loud, if not to the person who could answer. I suppose these questions storm cloud over every marriage. What are you thinking? How are you feeling? Who are you? What have we done to each other? What will we do? By now, millions of readers know exactly what their trouble is. When you think of your favorite thriller, you always think of the beginning. Some writers plunge you right into the middle of the action, peppering you with names, places, and vivid details. Here's Dan Brown kicking off Angels and Demons. Physicist Leonardo Vetra smelled burning flesh, and he knew it was his own. And here's the beginning of Attica Locke's The Cutting Season. It was during the Thompson-Delacroix wedding, Karen's first week on the job, that a cottonmouth measuring the length of a Cadillac fell some 20 feet from a live oak on the front lawn, landing like a coil of rope in the lap of the bride's future mother-in-law. But other equally masterly thrillers ensnare you in a butterfly net of indirection and innuendo, creating a mood of uneasy suspense without supplying much concrete information. That's Flynn's M.O. It works in movies, too, though not exactly that very same way. In her screenplay for the 2014 film adaptation of Gone Girl, directed by David Fincher, Flynn condensed the opening lines and emphasized the violence of Nick's thoughts. In Ben Affleck's tobacco-rasped baritone, he says he pictures cracking her lovely skull while the camera gazes upon Rosamund Pike's blonde, unblemished cranium were not so much in his mind as in their bed. Movies, even psychological thrillers as deft and atmospheric as Gone Girl, take place in literal visual space. Fincher's opening shots supply important facts about the characters and the setting, a stressed-out industrial town in the middle of the Great Recession. True to its source, the movie is full of twists and surprises. It's cold, scary, and sometimes appallingly funny. The novel shares those qualities, but it also operates in a more intimate human register. The story is anchored in the consciousness of its characters. We see it all through the fog of their desires, dreams, and delusions. They're smart people who make dubious, sometimes disastrous choices. We start out with Nick's version of things. Later, we'll hear from Amy, gaining the kind of access to her mind that her husband can only fantasize about. The maelstrom of their marriage, once the storm clouds burst, is a classic and convoluted he said, she said stories. Again, this is the New York Times bestseller book, Gillian Flynn, and it's entitled The Gone Girl. Moving on, highlighting thrillers, the next one is entitled The Amateur by Chris Bojalin. The mystery in The Amateur from Doubleday, 319 pages, $33, is not about who killed Kenny Foster, a young caddy at a snobby suburban country club. It was Mira Winston, an 18-year-old golf prodigy, whose ball slammed into his head at 150 miles an hour in what seems like a freak accident, but about the cascading consequences of this dreadful moment. It's a tragedy for Kenny's distraught family, obviously, but what of Mira, the book's appealing narrator, whose life is derailed in a different way? Among other things, she will never pick up a golf club again. As it turns out, she has a lot more to feel bad about than just Kenny's death, though much of it has been caused by the cruel and heedless behavior of other people. She feels responsible. The guilt ran through me like blood, she says. Set in 1978, the story has shades of The Ice Storm, with suburban parents so preoccupied by their own recreational activities, alcoholism, affairs, that they are clueless about what's going on with their children. It is a time when girls like Mira are sexualized and judged by everyone, including other women. Bojalin's wonderful book is a morality tale, a snapshot of a strange, careless time in a particular particular slice of America, a psychological exploration of guilt and its repercussions, a portrait of a girl going off the rails, and then, because of an exciting plot twist, a courtroom drama. Maybe Kenny's death was not entirely an accident, after all. Again, that particular book is entitled The Amateur, and the author is Chris Bojelin. Moving on to another thriller, Time to Burn, authored by Ellery Lloyd. Time to Burn, Harper, 306 pages, $30, has many of the things I love about time travel novels. These include a megalomaniacal businessman who cannot control what he has wrought, thrilling trips into bygone eras and into the spectacular violation of time machine rule number one, do not tamper with the past. Put aside your temporal and technological cavils and enjoy the ride. Tom Walker, a guide for Tempest Tours in 2026, has just finished leading a group of tourists into London on the evening of March the 8th, 1941, one of the deadliest nights of the Blitz. It's quite a trip. German planes drop multiple bombs. One of the travelers is hit by a massive shard of glass and nearly bleeds to death. The group barely makes it back to the travel portal, and worst of all, one of their number, Sasha Allen, fails to return home. Back in the present, the filmmaker named Phoebe Hunt is making a documentary about Tempest's charismatic, health-maxing chief executive, Inigo Frank. He mainlines supplements and swamp-colored juice and sleeps in 12 intense 15-minute bursts over the course of any given 24-hour period. When the battered, diminished party returns, Phoebe realizes that Sasha is a figure from her own past, a girl she bullied as a child. Both grew up in the living family, a utopian community that closed after a catastrophic fire and that was the subject of Phoebe's most recent film. That's when Lloyd's intricately plotted book gets even more interesting. The action switches back and forth between 1941, where Sasha is seemingly stranded, and multiple crises of 2026, including a sudden temporal glitch that erases a crucial part of a character's past. Phoebe's troubled backstory and the mysteries surrounding her childhood are slowly revealed in scattered excerpts from her living family movie. Also, the future of time travel may be in jeopardy, but marvelously, it all ties together. And that particular book, again, is entitled Time to Burn, authored by Ellery Lloyd. The next thriller is entitled Someone Else's Husband, authored by Kimberly McCreet. Gretchen Falk, a rich 50-something woman on Manhattan's Upper East Side, agreed to let her husband Richard climb Mount Kilimanjaro with his old ride-or-die college buddies. The trip wasn't great, as we learn toward the beginning of Someone Else's Husband by Kampf, 352 pages, $30. Among other mishaps, one of the guys plunged to his death off the side of the mountain. Not only that, but now they are back in New York, and Frankie Callahan, a hot young New York artist who traveled solo to Kilimanjaro but then joined this climbing party, seems to have been murdered in her studio on the Lower East Side. The prime subject turns out to be Richard, who is possibly sleeping with her. McCreet certainly knows her way around the rarefied world of Fifth Avenue where the Falks live. But the wealth porn aspects of the story are less interesting than the labyrinth mystery, told from multiple points of view in multiple timelines. It's far more complicated than it first appears, and it rewards patience. Can Richard avoid prison? Who vandalized Frankie's studio before she died? Why are rich men such entitled jerks? Gretchen isn't exactly easy to like, but she might be the revelation of the book. Men always underestimated Gretchen, McCreet writes, but she had learned long ago to use their low expectations to her advantage, when to play demure and when to bite back. Again, that particular book is entitled Someone Else's Husband, and it is authored by Kimberly McCreet. Well, that's all the time that we have for today. This has been Marcia with Book Reviews. I hope you've enjoyed today's reading from the audio reading service at the Allen County Public Library.
1: 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Listener discretion is advised. Sky's turning partly cloudy this afternoon. We'll see a high of 80 degrees. Partly cloudy tonight, a low of 54. Some clouds in the morning on Thursday. Mostly sunny in the afternoon, a high of 81. And we'll see some sunshine Friday morning, turning cloudy in the afternoon, a high of 82. 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
4: 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Today, I'll be reading book number 5 from the Magic Treehouse series entitled Night of the Ninjas, written by Mary Pope Osborne, copyright 1995. Prologue. One summer day in Frog Creek, Pennsylvania, a mysterious treehouse appeared in the woods. 8-year-old Jack and his 7-year-old sister Annie climbed into the treehouse. They found that it was filled with books. Jack and Annie soon discovered that the treehouse was magic. It could take them to the places in the books. All they had to do was point to a picture and wish to be there. Jack and Annie visited the time of dinosaurs, old England, ancient Egypt, and a pirate ship. Along the way, they discovered that the treehouse belonged to Morgan Le Fay. Morgan was a magical librarian from the time of King Arthur. She traveled through time and space gathering books. Jack and Annie are about to start a whole new adventure in the Night of the Ninjas. Chapter 1. Back into the Woods.
5: "Let's look again, Jack," said Annie.
4: Jack and Annie were walking home from the library. The path went right by the Frog Creek Woods. Jack sighed.
5: "We looked this morning," he said. "We looked the day before, and the day before that."
4: "Then you don't have to come," said Annie. "I'll go look by myself." She took off into the woods.
5: "Annie, wait," Jack called. "It's almost dark. We have to get home."
4: But Annie had disappeared among the trees. Jack stared at the woods. He was starting to lose hope. Maybe he would never see Morgan again. Weeks had passed, and there had not been one sign of Morgan Le Fay, nor had there been one sign of her magic treehouse.
5: "Jack!" Annie called from the woods. "It's back!"
4: "Oh, she's just pretending as usual," Jack thought, but his heart started to race.
5: "Hurry!" called Annie.
4: "She better not be kidding," said Jack. He took off into the woods to find Annie. Night was falling fast. Crickets chirped loudly. It was hard to see through the shadows.
5: "Annie!" Jack shouted.
4: "Here!" she called. Jack kept walking.
5: "Here, where?" he called back.
4: "Here, here!" Annie's voice came from above. Jack looked up.
5: "Oh, man!" he breathed.
4: Annie waved from the window of a treehouse. It was the tallest oak in the woods. A long rope ladder hung down from it.
5: The magic treehouse was back.
4: "Come on up," Annie shouted. Jack ran to the rope ladder.
5: He started climbing. He climbed and he climbed and he climbed. As he climbed, he looked out over the woods. Above the high treetops, it was still light. At last, Jack pulled himself into the treehouse. Annie sat in the shadows. Books were scattered everywhere. On the floor, the letter M glowed in the dim light. The M stood for Morgan Le Fay. But there was no sign of Morgan herself. "I wonder where Morgan is," said Jack. "Maybe she went to the library to get some more books," said Annie. "We were just at the library." "We would have seen her," said Jack. "Besides, the library's closed now." Squeak! A little mouse ran out from behind a stack of books. It ran to the M shining in the floor. "Yikes!" said Annie. The mouse sat on the middle of the M. It looked up at Jack and Annie. "Oh, it's so cute," Annie said. Jack had to admit the mouse was cute. It had brown and white fur and big dark eyes. Annie slowly reached out her hand. The mouse didn't move. Annie patted its tiny head. "Hi, Peanut," she said. "Can I call you Peanut?" "Oh, brother," said Jack. "Do you know where Morgan is?" Annie asked the mouse. "Squeak!" "You're nuts, Annie," said Jack. "Just because the mouse is in the treehouse doesn't mean it's magic. It's a plain old mouse that crawled in. That's all." Jack looked around again. He saw a piece of paper on the floor. "What's that?" he said. "What's what?" asked Annie. Jack went over and picked up the paper. There was writing on it. "Oh, man," whispered Jack after he read the words. "What is it?" said Annie. "A note," said Jack. "It must be from Morgan. I think she's in big trouble." Chapter 2. The Open Book. Jack showed Annie the piece of paper. It said, "Help me, under a spell, find four thin." "Oh, no," said Annie. "We have to help her." "But what's a thin?" "Maybe she was trying to write things," said Jack. "See how the end sort of runs off the page?" "Maybe the spell was starting to make her disappear or something," said Annie. "Right," said Jack. "I wonder if she left any other clues." He glanced around the treehouse. "Look," Annie pointed at a book in the corner. "It's the only open book," she said. Jack looked around again. Annie was right. He felt a shiver go down his spine. Jack went over to the book and picked it up. He held it near the window. Light from the setting sun was golden on the page. Jack stared at the picture on it. In the picture were trees with white flowers. The trees were on the side of a mountain, near a wide, rushing stream. Two people were also in the picture. They wore dark clothes. They had black scarves over their faces and long swords strapped to their backs. "Oh, man," whispered Jack. "Who are they?" Annie asked. "Ninjas, I think," said Jack. "Ninjas? Really?" said Annie. "Morgan must have left the book open to this page for a reason," said Jack. "Maybe that's where she was when the spell got her," Annie said. "Or maybe that's where the four things are," said Jack. "Let's go," said Annie. "Now?" said Jack. "Yes, Morgan's in trouble. She needs us now," said Annie. "But we should read this book first," said Jack, "so we'll be prepared." "Forget it," said Annie. "Every minute counts." She grabbed the book from Jack. "Give it back," he said. "We have to find out about this place." Annie held the book out of reach. "We'll find out when we get there," she said. "We don't even know where there is," Jack said. But Annie pointed at the picture. "I wish we could go there," she said. The leaves of the oak tree began to shake. "Squeak! Don't be scared, Peanut," said Annie. She scooped up the mouse. Then she put it in the pouch of her sweatshirt. The wind began to blow. It blew harder and harder. The treehouse started to spin faster and faster. Jack squeezed his eyes shut. Then everything was still, absolutely still, except for the sound of rushing water. Chapter 3. Ee-haw! Jack opened his eyes. Annie was already looking out the window. The mouse peeked out of her pouch. Jack looked out the window, too. The air was fresh and cool. The treehouse was in a tree with white flowers. The tree in a grove of trees on the side of a mountain. Nearby, a wild stream rushed downhill. Two ninjas were standing on rocks near the water. They were staring at the valley below. One ninja was tall. The other was short. They wore black pants and shirts. They had black scarves around their heads and swords strapped to their backs. It was exactly like the picture in the book. Jack crouched below the window. "Be careful," he whispered. "Don't let them see you."
6: "Why not?" Annie whispered back.
5: "They might think we're some kind of enemy," said Jack quietly. Annie crouched beside him. Jack pushed his glasses into place. Now he was going to look at the ninja book. He picked up the book. He turned to the beginning. He read. "Very little is known about the shadowy warriors called ninjas. Historians believe that ninjas lived in Japan between the 14th and 17th centuries. Both men and women were ninjas. Sometimes they fought to protect their families. Sometimes warlords hired them to be spies."
6: "Wow," whispered Jack. "We're in Japan, hundreds of years ago."
5: Jack opened his notebook. He pulled out his notebook and pencil. He liked to take notes. He wrote, "Ninjas were warriors in old Japan."
6: "Jack," whispered Annie, "they're looking up. I think they know we're here."
5: Jack peeked over the windowsill. His eyes met the dark eyes of the tall ninja.
7: "Ee-ha!"
5: the ninja cried. He dashed toward the tree. The other ninja followed.
6: "Oh, no," said Annie.
5: "We've got to go," Jack said. "Where's the Pennsylvania book?" He and Annie looked around wildly. But where was the book about Pennsylvania? It had the picture of the Frog Creek woods in it. Jack and Annie couldn't get home without it.
6: "It's not anywhere," cried Annie.
5: "We've got to do something. Fast," said Jack. "Pull up the ladder." He and Annie grabbed the top of the rope ladder. They pulled the ladder into the treehouse. But the tall ninja leaped at the tree trunk. Then he started climbing up the tree. The short ninja followed. They climbed just like cats. Jack and Annie huddled in a corner. The ninjas climbed into the treehouse. Neither one made a sound. Chapter 4. Captured. The ninjas pulled iron bands off their hands. The bands had spikes like claws on them.
6: "That's how they climbed the tree," Annie whispered to Jack.
5: The ninjas stared at Jack and Annie with the dark, piercing eyes. The rest of their faces were covered by their scarves. Jack felt frozen under their stares. Annie wasn't frozen, though. She stepped right up to them.
6: "Hi," she said.
5: The ninjas didn't say hi back. They didn't move at all. They were just as still as Jack.
6: "We're trying to help our friend Morgan," said Annie. She held up Morgan's note.
5: The tall ninja took the note from her. He looked at it. Then he gave it to the short ninja. The two ninjas stared at each other. Then they looked back at Jack and Annie. Finally, the short ninja nodded once. He put the note into the pocket of his shirt.
6: "Can you help us?" Annie asked.
5: Neither ninja spoke. Jack wished he could see their faces. He couldn't tell what they were thinking. The short ninja tossed the rope ladder back out of the treehouse. The tall one pointed down the ladder. Then he pointed at Jack and Annie. "Uh-oh," thought Jack. "Were they being captured?" "Us go with you," said Annie. The ninja nodded. "Oh, boy," said Annie. "Oh, boy, is she nuts?" wondered Jack. The short ninja darted down the ladder. He went hand over hand. His feet didn't touch the rings of the ladder. The tall one did the same. Jack gasped. The ninjas moved very fast. They were like spiders dropping from webs. "Wow," said Annie. "Now's our chance to leave," said Jack. "Quick." He looked around the treehouse again. Where was that Pennsylvania book? "Let's go with them, Jack," said Annie. "No, this isn't a game," Jack said. "But I think they know something about Morgan," said Annie. She started down the ladder. "Come back," Jack said. But it was too late. Jack sighed. "Why does this always happen?" he asked himself. "Come on, Jack," came Annie's voice from below. Jack put his notebook and ninja book into his pack. He pushed his glasses into place, and he started down the ladder. Jack joined Annie and the ninjas on the ground. The sun had fallen behind the hills. The sky was streaked with red and gold. The mouse peeked out of Annie's sweatshirt pouch. "Don't be scared, Peanut," Annie whispered. "We'll take care of you." "Great," thought Jack. "But who's going to take care of us?" The short ninja held Jack's arm in one hand and Annie's arm in the other. He led them through the twilight. The tall ninja walked behind. "Where are we going?" Jack asked. The ninjas stopped near the rushing water of the wide stream. The water roared as it raced downhill. The short ninja looked at Jack and Annie. He let go of their arms, then he pushed them toward the stream. "You want us to cross it?" shouted Annie. The ninja nodded. Then he and the short ninja stepped into the wild stream. They started wading across. "Let's run back to the treehouse," said Jack. "No, we have to follow them," said Annie, "for Morgan's sake." Jack took a deep breath. She was right. Annie grabbed Jack's hand, and together they stepped into the water. "Yikes!" they both screamed and jumped out. It was the coldest water Jack had ever felt. It was colder than ice. It was so cold, it felt like fire. "I can't go back in," said Annie, shivering. "Me neither," said Jack. "I'll have a heart attack." The ninjas looked at Jack and Annie. Then they turned around and came back. The tall ninja grabbed Jack. "Help!" Jack cried. But the ninja lifted Jack high into the air and put him on his shoulder. The short ninja put Annie on his shoulder. Then the two ninjas stepped into the stream again. The icy, wild water swirled around them. It went up to the short ninja's waist, but the ninjas moved through the stream as calmly as two sailing ships. Chapter 5. Flames in the Mist. The water grew shallow again. Then they were on dry land. The ninjas lowered Jack and Annie to the ground. "Thanks," said Annie. "Thanks," said Jack. "Squeak," said the mouse. The ninjas said nothing, but they looked around. Jack looked around, too. A full moon was rising in the sky. Dark rocks dotted the side of the mountain. Then the ninjas started moving. They went silently up the slope between the rocks. Jack and Annie followed them. Jack wasn't afraid of the ninjas now. In fact, he was starting to like them. Maybe they really could help find Morgan. The ninjas moved silently, but Jack and Annie made plenty of noise. They panted as they climbed the rocky hillside. Their wet sneakers made squishy sounds. Suddenly, the ninjas froze. Jack could see their eyes darting around. Voices were coming from the valley below. Jack saw torches flaming in the mist. The ninjas started moving faster. Jack and Annie hurried after them. "Who's carrying the torches?" Annie asked. Jack was too out of breath to speak. He also didn't have an answer. They came to a pine forest. Nightbirds called out. Wind rattled the branches. The ninjas moved like ghosts through the forest. They appeared and disappeared through moonlight and shadows. Jack and Annie struggled to keep up. Finally, the ninjas came to a stop. One ninja held out his hand as if to say, "Wait." Then both ninjas stepped away into the shadows of the trees and were gone. "Where did they go?" said Annie. "I don't know," said Jack. "Maybe the book can tell us." He pulled out the ninja book from his pack. He turned the pages until he came to a picture of a cave. By the light of the moon, he read, "Sometimes ninjas held meetings in hidden mountain caves to plan secret missions." "Oh, man," said Jack. "I bet they went into a hidden cave." He pulled out his notebook and pencil. He wrote, "Meetings in hidden caves." Jack turned the page. He stared at a picture of a ninja sitting on a mat. He read, "Ninjas took orders from a ninja master. The master was a mysterious wise person who knew many secrets of nature." "Wow," whispered Jack. Just then, the two ninjas returned. Jack quickly put his books away. The short ninja motioned for Jack and Annie to follow. In the shadows was the entrance of a dark cave. "What's in there?" Annie whispered. "The ninja master," Jack whispered back. Chapter 6, Shadow Warrior. Jack and Annie went into the cave. They followed the ninja through the darkness. The back of the cave was lit with a dozen candles. Shadows danced on the walls. In the flickering light, Jack saw a dark figure sitting on a woven mat. The ninja master. The ninja bowed to the master, then he stepped to one side. The master stared at Jack and Annie. "Sit," he said. Jack and Annie sat on the cold, hard floor. "Squeak!" The mouse poked its head out of Annie's pouch. "It's okay, Peanut," said Annie. The master stared at the mouse for a moment. Then he looked at Jack. "Who are you?" he asked. "I'm Jack, and that's my sister Annie," Jack answered. "Where do you come from?" the master asked. "Frog Creek, Pennsylvania," Annie answered. "Why are you here?" he asked. "We're trying to help our friend Morgan Le Fay," said Jack. "She left us a message." Annie pointed to the short ninja. "We gave the message to him." "You mean you gave the message to her," said the ninja master, "and she has given it to me." "She?" said Jack and Annie together. The woman's ninja's eyes sparkled. Jack thought she might be smiling. The master held up Morgan's note. "Perhaps I can help you," he said, "but first you must prove yourselves worthy of my help." Just then, the tall ninja appeared. He made a sign to the master. The master stood up. He handed Morgan's note to Annie. "We must go now," he said. "The samurai are close." "Samurai?" said Jack. He knew that the samurai were fierce Japanese fighters. "Were they the ones in the valley?" Jack asked. "The ones with the torches?" "Yes, our family is at war with them," said the master. "We must leave before they find us." "But what about helping Morgan?" said Annie. The master strapped on his sword. "I have no time now," he said. "I must go." "Can't we go with you?" said Annie. "No, there is no place for you where we are going.
6: You must find your way back to your house in the trees.
5: Alone? Said Jack.
6: Yes, you must go alone and beware of the samurai.
5: Why? Said Jack.
6: They will think you are one of us, said the master. They will ask you no questions. They will show you no mercy.
7: Yikes, whispered Annie.
6: But you have seen the way of the ninja. You can practice it yourselves now, said the master.
5: How? Said Jack.
6: Remember, three things, said the master.
5: What? Said Jack.
6: Use nature. Be nature. Follow nature.
5: I can do that, Annie said.
6: Jack looked at her.
5: You can? He said.
6: The master turned to Jack. Your treehouse lies to the east. That is the way you must go, he said.
5: How? Wondered Jack. How do we find the east?
6: Before he could ask, the master bowed. Then he disappeared into the shadows. The two ninjas led Jack and Annie out of the cave into the moonlight. The tall one pointed at the pine forest. Then they too disappeared into the darkness, and Jack and Annie were all alone. Chapter 7. To the East. Jack and Annie stood still for a long moment. Annie spoke first.
5: Well, I guess the tall ninja was pointing to the east, she said. I guess that's the way we go.
6: Wait, said Jack. I need to write some stuff down. He took out his notebook. In the moonlight, he wrote, 1. Use nature. 2. Be nature. 3. Follow nature.
5: Look, Jack, whispered Annie. Do I look like a ninja?
6: He looked at her. She had pulled her sweatshirt hood over her head and tied the strings tightly. She did look like a ninja, a very small ninja.
5: Good idea, Jack whispered.
6: He pulled his hood up, too.
5: Okay, let's go, said Annie.
6: Jack put his notebook away. Then he and Annie headed east into the woods. They slipped between trees and more trees. And more trees. All the trees looked the same. Jack got confused. Were they still going in the right direction?
5: Wait, he said.
6: Annie stopped. They both stared at the woods around them.
5: Do you think we're still going east? Asked Jack.
6: I guess so, said Annie.
5: We can't just guess, said Jack. We have to know for sure.
6: How do we do that? Said Annie. We don't have a compass. Just then, the master's words came back to Jack.
5: The ninja master said to use nature, he said.
6: How do we do that? Said Annie.
5: Wait, I remember something. Jack closed his eyes.
6: He remembered something in a camping book.
5: Now, what was it?
6: He opened his eyes.
5: I've got it. First, we need a stick, he said.
6: Annie picked up a stick.
5: Here, she said.
6: Great. Now we just need a space with moonlight.
5: There, said Annie.
6: They moved into a moonlit space between the shadows.
5: Now, push the stick into the ground, Jack said.
6: Annie pushed the stick into the ground.
5: The stick's shadow looks like it's more than 6 inches, said Jack.
6: What do you think?
5: It looks like it, said Annie.
6: Okay, that means the shadow's pointing east, said Jack.
5: Neat, said Annie.
6: So that way is east.
5: Jack pointed to a new direction.
6: At least I hope it is.
5: We're real ninjas now, said Annie.
6: Yep, said Jack.
5: Maybe we are.
6: Come on.
5: They took off, heading east, they hoped.
6: Soon they were out of the pine woods and walking down the rocky mountainside. They moved slowly from rock to rock. Finally, they rested against a giant rock.
5: Let's check our direction again, said Jack.
6: Annie stuck another stick into the dirt.
5: There, he said.
6: He pointed to the shadow on the ground.
5: That way.
6: Annie peeked over the rock
7: down the mountain.
8: Yikes, she said softly.
7: Jack looked too. His heart nearly stopped. There were flames of fire coming up the mountain. The samurai. Jack and Annie ducked behind the rock.
8: Squeak, said the mouse.
7: Quiet, Peanut, said Annie. Jack reached into his pack. He pulled out the ninja book.
8: I hope something in here can help us, he said.
7: Jack flipped through page after page until he found what he was looking for. It was a picture of warriors wearing bamboo armor. They were holding swords. He read. The samurai were fierce Japanese fighters. They carried two swords to cut down their enemies.
8: Annie tapped Jack on the shoulder.
7: Jack looked at her. She pointed up the mountain. A figure was coming down toward them. He was very near. In the moonlight, his bamboo armor was shining. His two swords were gleaming. It was a samurai warrior. Chapter 8, Dragon Water. Jack and Annie crouched together. Samurai were on both sides of them now. They were trapped. Jack pressed against the rock. The warrior stepped closer and closer. He looked to the right. He looked to the left. Jack held his breath.
8: Be nature, whispered Annie.
7: What? Jack whispered back.
8: Be nature. Be a rock.
7: Oh, brother, thought Jack. This was nuts. But he squeezed his eyes shut. Then he tried to be part of the rock. Jack tried to be as still as the rock, as solid as the rock, as quiet as the rock. Soon he started feeling as strong as the rock, as safe as the rock. He wanted to be the rock forever.
8: Squeak!
7: He's gone, said Annie. They're all gone. Jack opened his eyes. The samurai warrior was gone. Jack stood up and looked over the rock. The torches were gone, too.
8: Let's go, Annie said.
7: Jack took a deep breath. He felt great. He felt he was getting more and more like a ninja every minute. Maybe even like a ninja master.
8: East, he said.
7: And they went east, down the mountain, between the rocks, until they came to the wide, icy stream. The water seemed even wilder than before.
8: I don't see the treehouse, said Annie.
7: Jack looked across the stream to the dark grove of trees. Moonlight shone on their pale flowers. But where was the treehouse?
8: I don't see it either, said Jack.
7: We have to cross the water first, then we'll try and find it. The water was crashing and rushing over the rocks.
8: Squeak!
7: The mouse peeked out from its pouch. Don't be afraid, said Annie. She patted the mouse's little head.
8: Be like us. Be a ninja, too.
7: Let's go, Jack said. He took a deep breath and stepped into the stream. The icy water swirled up to his knees. The current knocked him over. Jack grabbed some weeds. He held on tight as the water swirled around him. He was freezing to death.
8: Jack!
7: Annie grabbed Jack's arms. She helped him back onto the bank.
8: That was close, said Annie.
7: Jack wiped his glasses. Luckily, they hadn't fallen off in the water.
8: Are you okay? Said Annie.
7: Not really, said Jack, his teeth chattering. He was chilled to the bone.
8: We'll never get across, said Annie.
7: We'll drown if we try,
8: or freeze to death, said Jack.
7: He pulled off the hood of his sweatshirt. He didn't feel much like a ninja anymore. Annie pulled off her hood, too. She sighed.
8: What can we do? She said.
7: Squeak! Peanut climbed out of Annie's sweatshirt pouch and leaped onto the ground. The mouse scampered away.
8: Peanut, come back, Annie called.
7: No, said Jack. We have to follow Peanut.
8: Why? Asked Annie.
7: We have to do what the master said, said Jack. Follow nature.
8: Oh, right, said Annie. Follow Peanut. But where is Peanut?
7: In the moonlight, Jack saw the little mouse. It was running through the grass along the stream.
8: There, he cried. Come on.
7: Annie hurried after Jack. Jack hurried after Peanut. They ran beside the rushing waters.
8: A moonlit branch had fallen across the narrow part of the stream. It touched both shores. The mouse was running over the branch.
7: Peanut's going over a bridge, said Annie, and she started to follow.
8: Wait, cried Jack. We can't go on that branch. It's too small. It'll break.
7: Chapter 9. Mouse Walk. The mouse vanished into the tall grass on the other side of the stream.
8: Jack and Annie stared at the tree branch.
7: We have to try to cross it, said Annie. We're supposed to follow nature.
8: Forget it, said Jack. It's too little. It'll crack in a second.
7: Maybe if we pretend we're mice, we can do it, said Annie.
8: Oh, brother, said Jack. Not again.
7: If you could become a rock, you can be a mouse, said Annie. Just be teeny and light and fast.
8: Jack took a deep breath.
7: We have to, said Annie.
8: Okay, said Jack.
7: Say, squeak, said Annie.
8: You're nuts, said Jack.
7: Just do it, said Annie. It'll help you feel more like a mouse.
8: Jack groaned. Okay, he said.
7: Squeak! Squeak! Said Annie.
8: Squeak, squeak, squeak! They said together.
7: Let's go. Hurry, said Annie.
8: Jack stepped onto the branch. I'm teeny, I'm light, I'm fast, he thought. Then he darted across the branch.
7: Jack moved so quickly, he didn't think about anything except getting to the other side.
8: He forgot the wild, freezing water. He forgot the smallness of the branch.
7: Suddenly, Jack was on the other side.
8: Suddenly, Annie was right beside him.
7: They laughed and fell together into the grass.
8: See? See? The branch didn't break, said Annie.
7: I guess it was big enough, said Jack. I guess we just had to think the right way.
8: The peanut way, said Annie.
7: Yeah, said Jack, smiling. He felt great. He was still wet from his fall into the stream, but he didn't mind any more.
8: Jack pushed his glasses into place and stood up.
7: Now, we just have to find the treehouse, he said.
8: No, we don't, said Annie. She pointed up.
7: The treehouse was outlined against the moonlit sky. High in the tree, surrounded by white flowers.
8: In the distance came the sound of voices. Then Jack saw flames.
7: The samurai are coming back, said Jack. We have to go.
8: Where's Peanut? Said Annie. We can't leave Peanut.
7: We have to, said Jack. The voices of the samurai were getting closer, and so were their torches.
8: Come on, Jack said.
7: He grabbed Annie's hand. He pulled her toward the rope ladder.
8: Oh, Jack, she said sadly.
7: Go, go.
8: Annie started up the rope ladder.
7: Jack followed. He felt sad, too. He liked that little mouse now. He liked it a lot.
8: They climbed up and up.
7: Just before they got to the top, Jack heard it.
8: Squeak!
7: Oh, wow, cried Annie. Peanut's inside.
8: Annie pulled herself into the treehouse.
7: Jack followed.
8: He gasped. Someone else was in the treehouse, too.
7: A dark figure was sitting in the corner.
8: You have done well, the figure said.
7: It was the ninja master.
8: You have followed the way of the ninja, he said.
7: Oh, man, breathed Jack.
8: Squeak!
7: The master was holding Peanut.
8: Take good care of your little helper, he said, handing the mouse to Annie.
7: Annie kissed the mouse's tiny head. And take this, said the master. He held out his hand to Jack. He gave Jack a small, round stone. This moonstone will help you find your missing friend, the master said. Jack stared at the stone. Was this one of the four things?
8: You must go home now, said the master. He picked up the Pennsylvania book and handed it to Annie.
7: Where did you find it? Asked Jack.
8: Here, said the master. You did not see

0: The wind started to blow. The white flowers started to shake. Clouds covered the moon. "Remember," the master said, "keep a kind heart." Then he swung silently down the rope ladder. He disappeared into the dark night. "Wait," Jack called. There was so much he wanted to ask the master about nature, about ninjas, about their mission. But the treehouse started to spin. It spun faster and faster. Jack gripped the stone in his hand. He squeezed his eyes shut. Then everything was still, absolutely still. Chapter 10. Night, Peanut. Jack opened his eyes. Then he opened his fist. He stared at the moonstone in his hand. It was clear and smooth. It almost seemed to glow. "We're home," said Annie. "Squeak!" Annie and the mouse were looking out the window. Jack looked with them. The sun was setting in the distance. No time at all had passed in Frog Creek. They heard their neighbor's dog, Henry, bark. They heard crickets chirping. In the distance, they could see their dad step out of the house. He stood on the porch. "Jack! Annie!" he called. "Time for dinner." "Coming!" Annie shouted. Jack sat back on his heels, and he looked at the moonstone again. "I guess we have one of the four things," he said. "We'll look for the other three tomorrow," Annie said. Jack nodded. They had a lot more work to do. He put the moonstone in his pocket, and he pulled on his pack. "Ready?" he said. "Wait," said Annie. She took off one of her sneakers. She pulled off her sock. Then she put her sneaker back on. "What are you doing?" said Jack. "I'm making a bed," she said.
1: "A what?"
0: "Bed, you know, for Peanut to sleep in." Annie picked up the mouse and she tucked it inside her sock. "Night, Peanut," she said softly. "Squeak!" "Oh, brother," said Jack. Annie held the mouse close to Jack. "Kiss it goodnight, Jack," she said. "Don't be silly," he said. "Let's go." "Thanks for helping us," Annie said to the mouse. She put Peanut gently down on the glowing M. She pulled Morgan's message out of her pouch and put it next to the mouse. "See you tomorrow," she said. Then she started down the ladder. Jack stared at the mouse. It looked back at him. For a moment, its dark eyes looked old and wise. "Come on, Jack," called Annie. Jack kissed its tiny head. "Night, night, Peanut," he whispered. Then Jack headed down the rope ladder. It got darker and darker as he went down. By the time he stepped onto the ground, it was almost completely black. "Where are you?" said Jack. "Here," said Annie. Her hand bumped his, and he took it. "Careful," he said. "Careful yourself," she said. Together, they took off through the cool, dark woods. They moved silently and swiftly, two shadow warriors returning home. Well, that's the end of today's story. It's book number 5, Night of the Ninjas, from the Magic Treehouse series. Now we have some time for poems from the book entitled Falling Up, Poems and Drawings by Shel Silverstein. Copyright 1996. Camp Wonderful. I'm going to Camp Wonderful. Beside Lake Paradise, across from Blissful Mountain, in the Valley of the Neiss. They say it's sunny, cool, and green. They say the angels made it. The motto is, be fair and care. I know I'm gonna hate it. Quality time. My father is a golfer. He lets me be his tee. He puts the ball upon my nose and hits it right off of me. He said,

0: Says that I can share the joy of every ball he hits. Oh, ain't it grand to have a dad who spends time with his kids? The folks inside. Inside you, boy, there's an old man sleeping, dreaming, waiting for his chance. Inside you, girl, there's an old lady dozing, wanting to show you a slower dance. So keep on playing, keep on running, keep on jumping till the day that those old folks down inside you wake up and come out to play. Keep out house. At last, I finished my keep out house, a house that's meant for privacy, a house that's meant for peacefulness, a house just meant for only me. There is no door where strangers knock, no window where they peek and grin. A perfect private keep-out house. Now, how do I get in? Help. I walked through the wildwood, and what did I see? But a unicorn with his horn stuck in a tree, crying, "Someone, please help me before it's too late." I hollered, "I'll free you." He hollered back, "Wait. How much will it hurt? How long will it take? Are you sure that my horn will not scratch, bend, or break? How hard will you pull? How much must I pay? Must you do it right now, or is Wednesday okay? Have you done this before? Do you have the right tools? Have you graduated from horn-saving school? Will I owe you a favor, and what will it be? Do you promise that you will not damage the tree? Should I close my eyes? Should I sit down or stand? Do you have insurance? Have you washed your hands? And after you free me, tell me what then? Can you guarantee I won't get stuck again? Tell me when, tell me how, tell me why, tell me where." I guess that he's still just sitting there. The sack race. Yes, it's time for the sack race. Yes, I'm ready to go. Yes, it's my first sack race. How did you know? And the illustration shows two children standing in sacks, and a third child with the sack over his head. Three stings. George got stung by a bee and said, "I wouldn't have got stung if I'd stayed in my bed." Fred got stung and we heard him roar, "What am I being punished for?" Lou got stung and we heard him said, "I learned something about bees today." Eggs rated. These eggs are excellent. I'm not exaggerating. You can tell my expression. They're exceptional. Extra fluffy. Extremely tasty. Cooked exactly right by an expert with lots of eggs experience, so I'll examine the bill. Oh, much more expensive than I expected. I gotta get out of here. Where's the exit? Yuck. I stepped in something yucky as I walked by the creek. I grabbed a stick to scrape it off. The yuck stuck to my stick. I tried to pull it off the stick. The yuck stuck to my hand. I tried to wash it off, but it stuck to the washing pan. I called my dog to pull me loose. The yuck stuck to his fur. He rubbed himself against the cat. The yuck got stuck to her. My friends and neighbors came to help. Now all of us are stuck, which goes to show what happens when one person steps in yuck. Clean Gene. Clean Gene is really clean. He is a bath fanatic. He has 6 washstands in his room and 12 tubs in his attic. He'll wash before he goes to school. He'll rinse when he gets there. At recess, you can find him rubbing shampoo in his hair. He buys each new deodorant to keep him smelling sweet. He hires a manicurist for each toe on his feet. He will only play baseball with a Q-tip in each hand in case his ears get gritty from the winds and blowing sand. He wears a plastic bubble so no germs can touch his shirt. He will not eat potatoes because potatoes grow in dirt. He carries toothpaste and he'll brush and flossed with zest and zeal before and after, and I'm sorry, during every meal. He has a shower above his bed to spray a soapy stream just in case he should ever get dirty in his dreams. He hired a man named Henry Grunge, and when he goes to play, Grunge runs beside him with a sponge to wipe his sweat away. He's built a special music tub that he can sit right in alongside his music teacher while he plays the violin. So when you go to visit Gene, just make sure your jeans are clean. Just make sure your nails are scrubbed. Make sure you bring along your tub and leave your shoes out in the hall if you visit Gene at all. Tell me. Tell me I'm clever. Tell me I'm kind. Tell me I'm talented. Tell me I'm cute. Tell me I'm sensitive, graceful, and wise. Tell me I'm perfect. But tell me the truth. A use for a moose. The antlers of a standing moose, as everybody knows, are just the perfect place to hang your wet and drippy clothes. It's quick and cheap, but I must say, I've lost a lot of clothes that way. And the illustration on the page shows a moose with antlers full of clothes, only the moose is running away. Something new. They say, come up with something new, and everyone will buy it. So I came up with a paper umbrella, but no one was willing to try it. And then I came up with reusable gum. It seemed such a pity to waste it. Then I came up with some mustard ice cream. Nobody bothered to taste it. So now I've invented a plug-bottom boat. It's just what you need, there's no doubt. 'Cause if any water should ever splash in, just pull the plug, it'll all run out. Molly's Folly. Jolly Molly went to Bali, bought a skateboard, tried an ollie. Lost her hat, dropped her dolly, landed splat right on her collie. Collie yelled, get off your trolley. He bit Molly on her lolly. That's why Molly isn't jolly, by golly. Well, that's all we have time for today. This has been Donna with Story Circle. I hope you've enjoyed today's reading from the audio reading service at the Allen County Public Library.
1: Stardate August 16th. The Artemis II astronauts got to see something that only 24 other people have seen with their own eyes, the far side of the moon. As they looped behind the moon, the astronauts could see almost the entire hemisphere that remains hidden from those of us on Earth. The moon is locked so that one hemisphere always faces our planet, a result of the same process that creates ocean tides. We didn't get our first glimpse of the far side until 1959, when a Soviet probe snapped a picture. The two lunar hemispheres look different. While dark volcanic plains cover about a third of the near side, they cover just 1% of the far side. The far side is more heavily cratered, and the crust on the far side is thicker. That could be the result of a gentle splat by a smaller moon when the moon was young. The far side often is called the dark side of the moon. Dark as in unknown or unseen. It actually receives just as much sunlight as the near side does. But the nights are darker there. From the near side, Earth is in view most of the time, brightening the nights. But Earth is never seen from the far side. So the nights are illuminated only by the stars, making the dark side of the moon a really good spot for stargazing. The crescent moon is low in the west in early evening. The planet Venus, the evening star, is close to its right. And the star Spica is even closer above the moon. You can find out more about the moon in Stardate magazine. 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
3: 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Skies turning partly cloudy this afternoon. We'll see a high of 80 degrees. Partly cloudy tonight, a low of 54. Some clouds in the morning on Thursday, mostly sunny in the afternoon, a high of 81. And we'll see some sunshine Friday morning, turning cloudy in the afternoon, a high of 82. 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
4: 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When new government policies allowed kids more time to grow up, the teenager was born. And every decade or so, they've changed the ways they entertain themselves and everyone else. By April White. The United States invented the teenager in the mid-20th century, and then teenagers reinvented the nation, repeatedly. The creation of a new demographic was an accident, really. New Deal policies moved teens from the workplace to the classroom. A booming post-World War II economy gave them disposable income. The rise of the automobile offered unprecedented freedom. Soon, companies began to see teenagers as customers. Off in high schools 5 days a week, teens formed their own communities, proving grounds for generation-defining media, fashion, and communications trends. Those obsessions reshaped the social landscape from the birth of rock and roll to the rise of emojis. In each era, teens identified themselves by what they watched, listened to, and read, where they hung out, and how they talked to one another. Here's a sampling of their favorites. The Silent Generation, teens in the 1940s and 50s. Rebel Without a Cause, the James Dean coming-of-age classic, played into adults' fear of delinquents, and it turned an undergarment, the T-shirt, into a fashion statement when paired with jeans. Disc jockeys, teens who wanted to listen to something different from their parents, anointed radio DJs such as rock and roll hype man Dick Clark and rap forerunner Jocko Henderson as their tastemakers. Drive-in restaurants, car-centric dining chains, think A&W, Sonic, and Bob's Big Boy, became public squares. Pen pals, inspired to act as international peacemakers, post-war era teens sought to correspond with their overseas peers. Transistor radios. These low-cost devices gave control of the dial to teenagers who turned listening to music into a hobby. Boomers, teens in the 1960s and 70s. Beach party films. Beach party and similar movies were heavy on fun, light on moral lessons, and almost entirely devoid of adults. Music festivals. Woodstock is the most famous of the era's rock festivals, which allowed teens to connect with artists and like-minded fans. A countercultural movement flourished. Going out. Teens told their parents and pollsters that it didn't matter where they were going as long as they were out of the house, often just driving around. Princess telephones. The utilitarian black rotary telephone got an upgrade to meet the demands of the teen market. AT&T's Princess model, which debuted in 1959 in a rainbow of colors, was the first phone series to be an interior design choice. Teen crush magazines. Tiger Beat and other teeny bopper titles featured photos of hunky stars and casually intimate details about teen heartthrobs, making them a precursor to today's voracious celebrity gossip culture. Gen X, teens in the 1980s and early 90s. Slacker films. In response to the striving corporate world of boomers, these teens turned to the cynical, directionless stereotype immortalized in movies like Slacker, Clerks, Singles, and Reality Bites. Portable music. Music became personal for Gen Xers, who could broadcast beats from their boombox or listen privately anywhere on a Walkman, first a portable cassette player and then a portable CD player. The mall. Most Gen X teenagers held after-school or summer jobs, the last cohort for which that was true, which meant malls were where many both worked and played. Motorola pagers. Beepers, first used by doctors, made savvy teens of the early 90s the first always-connected generation. MTV. The network influenced the aesthetic of 80s teendom, with video jockeys in bright colors, fast-paced editing, and its unrivaled ability to anoint the next big artist. Millennials, teens in the late 1990s and 2000s. Smart teen flicks. Tapping into teens' self-deprecating sense of humor, Hollywood produced inexpensive satires like Rushmore, Legally Blonde, and Mean Girls, hits in theaters and at the local Blockbuster. Napster. Teenagers started and fueled the short-lived and controversial peer-to-peer music sharing service that pushed the record industry into the online era. Skate parks. Cities erected structures in parks and public areas to keep skateboarders off the streets, but their style couldn't be contained. Even those who never attempted to ollie adopted their loose-fitting fashion. MySpace. Teens flocked to this early social media site where they could shape their own identities, customizing pages with music, photos, and designs to connect with friends. YA literature. Book series about teens, Think Twilight, The Hunger Games, Gossip Girl, soared in popularity and received the Hollywood treatment, becoming pop culture for all ages. Zoomers, teens in the 2010s and 2020s. Animation. Animated movies, including classics like Shrek and 2020's breakouts like K-pop Demon Hunters, continue to attract teens. According to a UCLA study, nearly half of Gen Z watchers prefer them to live-action options. Mood music. Today's teens are ignoring the genre distinctions of past generations. They rely on algorithmic streaming services to create playlists that fit a mood or an activity. TikTok. More than half of Zoomers, many of whom were teenagers during the pandemic, are on TikTok every day. Fast evolving trends have helped popularize the short-form video platform, now a widespread source of news, comedy, and advice. Emojis. These teens are the first native emoji speakers, broadening the language's vocabulary, customizing characters, and making them common in all kinds of conversations, from the classroom to the dating scene to the workplace. Nostalgia TV. Streaming video services now provide tens of thousands of television options available on demand. A frequent choice for today's adolescent audience, the hits of their parents' generation, like Friends, ER, and The West Wing. And with this article, did you know elders carry big sticks? Despite the description, the silent generation was very vocal and highly influential, fueling monumental social shifts. Well-known activists of the silent generation include Martin Luther King Jr., Gloria Marie Steinem, Dolores Huerta, John Lewis, and Angela Davis. About 71% of boomers and members of the silent generation, age 65 plus, voted in the 2024 presidential election, more than younger generations. Next, how the hashtag became the way to instantly invite literally everyone into the conversation. In the nascent days of Twitter, users wanted a quick way to cluster posts about a single subject. Someone suggested using a pound sign and hashtag The Rest Is History by Clive Thompson. At first, there wasn't much to it. In the summer of 2007, Twitter was barely a year old. It didn't yet have pictures, video, animated GIFs, or even retweets. Users could post teensy 140-character updates and hope one of their followers saw them. But Chris Messina, a tech consultant, had an idea about how to improve it. He wanted a way for users, including total strangers, to cluster around a subject, the weather, the Super Bowl, last night's TV show, and discuss it. He often went to bar camp meetups, where tech nerds got together in real life to exchange technological ideas. It'd be fun, he thought, to have ongoing conversations online about the gatherings. On August 3rd, at 3:25 p.m., he tweeted a suggestion. How do you feel about using hashtag pound for groups, as in hashtag bar camp? Messina didn't realize it, but he'd just changed the way people would communicate online. He had invented a modern-day web use for the hashtag. His idea was a clever borrowing of an older, earlier internet behavior. In the 90s, users of internet relay chat, a form of real-time messaging, would deploy the pound sign, as it's called on landline phones, to create separate rooms for specific subjects, such as hashtag Microsoft or hashtag Linux. But on Twitter, hashtags quickly grew into something new, a powerful way for everyday users to kickstart conversations on a global scale. It would show what the zeitgeist was and show the conversation that was happening digitally in real time, as Messina, now an investor and a product designer, told me recently. The folks at Twitter hated it. It's ugly, Biz Stone, a co-founder, told him. The doubters were wrong. Hashtags exploded on the platform as users discovered they were a brilliant way to connect people and ideas. Using a hashtag meant participating in any fast-moving conversation, especially regarding news events. Indeed, only a few weeks after Messina shared his idea, a ferocious fire erupted in San Diego. Twitter users began adding hashtag San Diego Fire to updates to allow users to follow what was going on. Within hours, Messina recalls, it was clear that monitoring hashtag San Diego Fire was, quote, better than trying to tune in to the police or firefighters' radio channels to figure out where the evacuations were happening, end quote. What followed was a new form of citizen journalism. When major events, such as the 2009 Democratic uprising in Iran, hashtag Iran election, the hashtag Super Bowl, or Barack Obama's State of the Union address, hashtag SOTU, occurred, users could follow not just what the mainstream media was reporting, but updates and opinions from everyday people in real time. Because anyone could post a hashtag about literally anything, Twitter users created millions of tiny bespoke communities, says Jean Burgess, digital media professor at the Queensland University of Technology. In Australia, where she lives, local farmers, not necessarily the most digitally savvy users, began using the hashtag AGCHATOZ or AgChatOz to virtually meet weekly and just chat about rural policy or what's going on with the weather. Hashtags offered the magical feeling of being in a huge crowd where you could watch history unfold right in front of you. An airplane landed in the Hudson River? Let's talk about it. They also allow you to be funny and playful, like adding hashtag I can't believe I'm saying this after an embarrassing admission. It was like the thing we're saying in the aside whispered in someone's ear, says Gretchen McCulloch, a linguist who specializes in online communication. After the 2008 presidential election, the hashtag became inextricable from political organizing. Tea Party members relied on hashtags, from hashtag Tea Party to hashtag TCOT for top conservatives on Twitter, to spread their message, as did the denizens of hashtag Occupy Wall Street. In the wake of the 2013 acquittal of Trayvon Martin shooter George Zimmerman, activists began using the tag hashtag Black Lives Matter to discuss policing in black communities. Not long after came hashtag Me Too, coined by the writer and organizer Tarana Burke, which spread wildly when women began using it to discuss sexual predation and assault. With hashtags, the political sphere became shaped not just by elites, but by all. No longer did you have to wait to be interviewed on the 6 p.m. or the 10 p.m. news, says Andre Brock, associate professor of Black Digital Media at Georgia Tech. You could write your little utterance, put the hashtag in there, and it could be seen by millions of people. In 2014, Scrabble made hashtag a playable word, and the Oxford English Dictionary added it. Tags were prominent on movie posters, ads, and graffiti murals. The hashtag's success had pros and cons. It allowed people to spread messages promoting social change, for world-shaking rebellions like hashtag Arab Spring, or even manufactured moments like the hashtag Ice Bucket Challenge. But it also offered new ways to harass and bully at scale, and to supercharge conspiracy theories. It helped cluster like-minded folks into online echo chambers. And the hashtag's popularity ultimately led, ironically, to its decline, as more services, Instagram, Facebook, LinkedIn, and YouTube, adopted hashtags. Influencers and marketers began jamming dozens of tags onto each post, hoping to maximize their audiences. This cluttered the screen and began to annoy users who, nowadays, are more likely to ignore them. Meanwhile, trolls increasingly hijacked popular hashtags by using them to target and insult people. In the 2020s, social networks began relying more heavily on an algorithmic sorting of their feeds. Hashtags lost their power to draw attention. Still, the hashtag isn't dead. Creators continue to sprinkle them in posts, and they still festoon posters. But the blazing period when they single-handedly channeled global conversation has come to an end. They're a reminder, though, of what was so experimental, chaotic, and thrilling about the early days of social media, when a stray suggestion by a random user could change how the internet worked. And with this article, memes, stupid or hilarious. They can be dumb and inspired, vanilla and shocking. Most of all, they're everywhere. By Ted Scheinman. Much of the internet's terrible beauty comes from watching strangers imitate one another, particularly via internet memes. Evolutionary biologist Richard Dawkins coined the term meme in 1976, defining it as a unit of cultural transmission or imitation. For Dawkins, memes, including beliefs, catchphrases, and fashion trends, behaved rather like genes or viruses, reproducing and mutating. By 1991, the philosopher and cognitive scientist Daniel Dennett observed that cultural memes were replicating at rates that make even fruit flies and yeast cells look glacial in comparison. Things were about to accelerate further, as early internet memes, often simple images, superimposed with text, emerged in the mid-90s. Exploding on upstart American platforms like Reddit, Ebaum's World, and Something Awful, these were deadpan little handshakes extended by weird individuals to other weird individuals. Yet online memes quickly broke containment. You didn't need to be tech-savvy or even young to contract the meme bug. Internet memes allow for endless improvisation and provide a uniquely suitable means of expressing unwieldy or even perverse feelings. Take the horrified girlfriend who sees her boyfriend checking out another woman, or the cartoon dog sitting at a table drinking coffee and telling himself, "This is fine," while the room around him is engulfed in flames. That's a very efficient way of communicating a crisis otherwise best described in German philosophy. Internet memes are also popular among extremists, as are most rhetorical innovations, from hyperbole to alliteration. With their dense compression of meaning and ability to travel, memes have changed the way many of us communicate, even when we're not online. They're a participatory language for the age of mass networks, and they give everyone the chance to be in on the joke. And with this article, Did You Know? Bye-bye, Birdie. Twitter, the platform that spawned the modern hashtag, shuttered in 2022, replaced with the rebranded site known as X. At its peak that same year, about 370 million users were registered on Twitter worldwide. The former brand's blue bird logo is no longer used, and terms such as retweet are slowly disappearing from the lexicon. Next, The Whole World in Your Hand by Tracy Scott Forson. When Martin Cooper placed the first ever cell phone call on a clunky 10-inch, nearly 3-pound Motorola Dynatac 8000X handset in 1973, he didn't mince words. "Joel, I'm calling you from a cell phone, a personal, portable, handheld cell phone," he remembers telling a rival engineer, Joel Engel. Cooper knew he was ushering in a communications revolution, but even he could not have foreseen how the device would come to change nearly every facet of modern life. By the late 1990s, cell phone users could make calls, play rudimentary games, and send text messages. But it wasn't until Apple's iPhone was introduced in 2007 and its App Store a year later that smartphones became the appendages they are today, by replacing not only calculators and maps, but also bank tellers, taxi dispatchers, and more. They have made it easier to sail through daily life while limiting human interaction, connecting us to vast networks while arguably isolating us, a constant companion a finger tap away. Camera. One of the most remarkable seismic shifts summoned by the smartphone has been with the personal camera. A 2024 report found that more than 90% of the 4.7 billion photographs taken every day are shot with smartphones. Maps. GPS technology long predates smartphones, but calling up directions on your phone has become an essential part of every road trip or city venture. Nostalgia may weep for the serendipitous finds you come across when lost, but being able to avoid that 5-mile traffic backup is quite nice too. Food. Tonight's dinner could be a delivery ordered from DoorDash or from a recipe on the New York Times cooking app. The world is literally your oyster. Just be sure to snap a pic to post on Instagram. Timepieces. "Got the time?" used to be a common question, but now everyone carries a clock in their pocket or purse. In the 2010s, smartwatches hit the market, and step trackers such as Fitbit turned the watch into a personal trainer. Television. Cultural critic Derek Thompson recently wrote an essay titled Everything is Television, in which he postulated that culture of all forms, podcasts, movies, art, memes, are turning into what used to arrive via antennas on a box in the family room. Crosswords and games. What's a six-letter word for a blockbuster game with a humble beginning? Try Wordle. According to the New York Times, millions of players take a stab at guessing each day's words, and its games were played more than 11.2 billion times in 2025. Hailing a ride. Perhaps the most noteworthy example of a Silicon Valley startup disrupting an entire industry, ride-sharing apps such as Uber and Lyft hit the roads running in the early 2010s. Uber recorded more than 13.5 billion trips in 2025. Music. The technology has come a long way since transistor radios and the Walkman. Last year, Spotify boasted more than 700 million listeners to its music, podcast, and audiobook offerings. The top artist around the world? Puerto Rico's Bad Bunny, his fourth time earning that title. E-books. Can a book still be called a page-turner if even it's not on paper? Even as e-readers continue to be popular, apps also give the daily commuter or beach bum the chance to pour through their favorite reads on their smartphones. Mail. In one day, you can hear from the same friend via text, email, Google Chat, Instagram DM, Slack, a group chat on WhatsApp, and many more methods of communication happening instantaneously. Via a friendly note delivered by the Postal Service? Hardly ever. Telephone. Even though modern English still uses the term dial to call a friend, the rotary phone hasn't been a regular feature of daily life in more than four decades. Today, many find a video chat is preferable to a phone call. And finally, banking. The days of writing a personal check or balancing a checkbook may be waning. A new study reported that only 26% of Gen Zers have ever written a check. Banking apps and money transfer apps like Venmo have made the practice rare and in many instances unnecessary. Finally, with a few tweaks, the country's favorite sports went from pastimes to part of the fabric of our culture. Can you imagine a football game where there was never a passing play? The forward pass is just one of the innovations that made these contests into events. By David J. Roth. The forward pass. In its earliest days, football was brutal, even deadly, with offense and defense smashing and scrabbling for a yard or two at a time. The Chicago Tribune reported that 19 athletes died playing the sport in 1905 alone, the last year before college football's rules committee legalized the forward pass to prevent total barbarism. Notre Dame's subsequent success with the passing game set football toward the more open, creative, full-field sport played today. Still brutal, but more elegant and much more popular. Baseball's farm system. In the early 1920s, manager Branch Rickey realized that his cash-poor St. Louis Cardinals were, quote, at a disadvantage in obtaining players of merit from the minors, end quote, then a sprawling and ad hoc enterprise. Rickey's Cardinals took over a minor league team in Houston in 1924, and from there gradually built a system through which young players could improve over years, learning the finer points of a difficult sport while staying under the control of one team. It was a sound investment that made history. Soon, every other team followed suit. A quarter century afterward, Rickey signed Jackie Robinson to the Dodgers, integrating baseball. The latter milestone in sports history helped redefine American culture. Night baseball. In 1930, the Negro League's Kansas City Monarchs started traveling with 6 floodlights on flatbed trucks, and their resulting night games gave fans with day jobs the chance to see live baseball. Crowds flocked, and big league clubs came around to playing under the lights. From the White House, President Franklin Roosevelt threw the first switch to illuminate Crosley Field before the Cincinnati Reds played and won MLB's first night game in 1935. The Ohio crowd of 20,422 was nearly 10 times the team's average daytime draw. Attendance skyrocketed, and 11 of MLB's 16 teams had electrified by America's entry into World War II. The lights helped usher in the era of live sports as a premier television product. The shot clock. Basketball before the 1950s was a dry game of keep away, until the shot clock made its NBA debut in the 1954-55 season. Syracuse Nationals owner Danny Biasone devised the concept with Nats general manager Leo Ferris. In the liveliest games, Biasone said, "I noticed each team took about 60 shots. That meant 120 shots per game. So I took 48 minutes and divided that by 120 shots. That left teams with 24 seconds per possession, enough to imbue each trip down the floor with urgency." And with this article, did you know the Major League Baseball pitch clock? In 2023, Major League Baseball introduced a new innovation with the goal of shortening game times, a pitch clock. In its first year, the average length of a 9-inning game dropped 24 minutes, the shortest since 1985. Despite initial fears that the clock would increase injuries to pitchers, analyses found that no statistically significant increase occurred, and the number of Tommy John surgeries had actually decreased. This concludes readings from the Smithsonian Magazine for today. Your reader has been Rebecca Shore. Thank you for listening and have a great day.
2: This is Take Note. I'm Anna Williams, and we're taking history by the tempo. In July 2023, Senate Majority Leader Chuck Schumer established August 11th as National Hip Hop Celebration Day. Even though it's only existed for roughly half a century, the genre of hip-hop contains an incredibly rich cultural history and a variety of distinct styles and eras. So for this Take Note episode, let's touch on just a few of the highlights. Starting in New York City in the 70s, hip-hop was built on cultural exchange within the African-American and Afro-Caribbean communities. Hip-hop spread across the country and even the world, with different regions having their own hip-hop scenes with distinct sounds and styles. The rap element of hip-hop comes from the rhythmic speech tradition that has a history in many cultures, from the ancient Greeks to European Sprechstimme in the opera tradition, talking blues, West African griots, and spoken word poetry. The genre is known for the way it uses poetry and sound to articulate social issues, typically involving race. In 2018, hip-hop artist Kendrick Lamar became the first non-jazz or classical artist to be awarded the Pulitzer Prize in Music. Britannica editor Kara Rogers wrote about Lamar's win, saying that it, quote, reshaped perceptions of what constitutes high art, securing hip-hop's place within the canon of significant American music. Take Note is a production of Classical Arizona PBS, a service of Arizona State University.
5: This is Bob Myers from the Historical Society of Michigan with a Michigan History Moment. During World War II, families throughout Michigan contributed to the war effort by participating in scrap drives. They collected metal, rubber, paper, and cooking fat to turn into goods that would help win the war. When the United States entered World War II in December 1941, industries demanded all sorts of materials with which to make armaments and to feed and supply soldiers and sailors. The government rationed commodities. Buying meat, sugar, butter, shoes, tires, and other goods required ration stamps. Anyone seeking to buy something without ration stamps heard the exasperated reply, "Don't you know there's a war on?" When the government called for scrap metal, Michiganders responded. They collected old farm equipment, aluminum pots and pans, and even wrought iron fences and Civil War memorial cannons. Families saved and flattened tin cans. Children scoured their neighborhoods for cast-off metal. The federal government held a rubber drive in June 1942. War production demanded rubber, especially for tires, for trucks and airplanes. But Japanese victories early in the war cut off supplies of natural rubber from Southeast Asia. People turned in tires, boots, and floor mats. The government paid a penny for every pound of scrap rubber. In less than a month, Americans turned in 450,000 tons of rubber items. In 1942, paper drives resulted in a glut of scrap paper. But 2 years later, the nation saw a paper shortage. Boy Scouts and school children organized paper drives to collect old newspapers and cardboard. The War Production Board started the Paper Troopers program, designed to sound like paratroopers, to involve school children in the effort. Housewives saved cooking fat for the war effort, too. The government highlighted the use of fats in explosives. But more important uses were in food production, medicines, plastics, and soaps. World War II scrap drives brought in much useful material. Not everything succeeded. Much of the rubber and aluminum, for example, could not be used for their intended purposes. But the most important role of scrap drives may have been in making civilians feel that they too could help win the war. Michiganders could feel that they were all in this together. This Michigan History Moment was brought to you by MichiganHistoryMagazine.org.
6: Hello and welcome to our program. My name is Sue Iyer and I will be reading National Geographic Magazine here on Sight into Sound Radio. Revealing every animal on Earth. 20 years ago, wildlife photographer Joel Sartore set out to capture portraits of every species in human care. Today, after 18,000 creatures, the conservation mission at the heart of his Photo Ark project has never been more urgent. Words by Devin Gordon. The Photo Ark is photographer Joel Sartore's crusade to document the complete spectrum of our planet's animal kingdom, one species at a time. That makes Sartore the modern-day Noah of this almighty zoological project, supported by the National Geographic Society, that's celebrating its 20th anniversary. And if you know him, this fits. Sartore has got a secular, science-driven kinship with his predecessor. Noah didn't favor any of God's creatures for cosmetic reasons, and neither does Sartore. His operation, based in Lincoln, Nebraska, does its job, chipping away at its task, gathering up all of the species, great and small, splendid and unsightly, as many as it possibly can, before it's too late. The first animal that Sartore brought on board the photo ark, so to speak, back in 2006, was a naked mole rat, a bald, buck-toothed rodent that he photographed in the kitchen of Lincoln Children's Zoo. Such a humble, homely creature turned out to be an apt start, says Sartore, a National Geographic explorer. Of the more than 18,000 animal images he's accumulated since, many of creatures living in sanctuaries or under human care, the vast majority are not just on anybody's radar. They are not polar bears or tigers. They're minnows and they're sparrows. And they're things that live high up in the trees or in the soil. They're not things that get photographed very much. For every far-flung voyage to snap a photograph of, say, some majestic bird of paradise in New Guinea, Sartori and his crappy team will make multiple stops along the way to shoot an insect under a porch light or a moth that happened to land on someone's shoulder. Every marathon trip is a sprint because many of the ARC's inclusions are just barely staving off extinction. Some vanished soon after Sartori reached their sole survivor, like Tuffy, a Panamanian tree frog about the size of a fist that lived to be at least 12 years old in a silver trailer called the Frog Pod that was perma-parked at the Atlanta Botanical Gardens. Tuffy's species, the Rab's fringe-limbed tree frog, along with dozens of others in the mountains of Panama, has been wiped out over the past 20 years by something called the chytrid fungus. Tuffy escaped to Atlanta, but his species' unique mating call vanished from the night chorus back in Panama before anyone could record it. A sound, a type of communication, was gone forever. On the day of Tuffy's shoot, Sartori asked his caretaker, an amphibian conservationist named Mark Mandika, how it felt to be in charge of the last of something. And he said, "Every morning when I get to work, Joel, I'm sick to my stomach because I'm afraid this is going to be the day." One rainy morning a few months later, Mandika had just arrived outside the frog pod when he heard a sound he'd never heard before, like a dog barking, Sartori says, and he knew it could only be one thing. Frogs like to call and breed in the rain, Sartori explains, and it could probably smell the wet air, hear the rain. Mandika managed to record about 10 seconds on his phone. Less than 2 years later, in 2016, Tuffy died. The previous year, his image from the photo arc had been projected onto the facade of St. Peter's Basilica in Vatican City, along with an audio broadcast of his barking call for an audience of the Pope. It's a tale that Sartori returns to often in lectures and at conferences and fundraisers, as the photo arc's legend has grown in conservation community. It's also a mantra, an orienting rationale of sorts for the entire project, that he repeats just as often, because this is what extinction looks like. Every image in the ark represents Sartori's best efforts to put paddles to our hearts, to jolt them by confronting us with irrevocable death. He knows just how hard it is to deny the soul of a creature when it's staring right into yours. One plot point in Noah's story that the Bible really skates past is how exactly he went about tracking down all those distant species and managing the sheer logistics of getting everyone aboard before the weather turned foul. If Sartori's version is any clue, it must have been quite an operation. Sartori's core ARC team includes his family. Son Cole, 33, will take over when his knees give out, he says. For now, Cole does tons of technical work, building out sets, rigging lights, testing shots, capturing video, as well as the occasional shoot, usually the animals he finds most interesting. His wife, Kathy, pitches in with the thicket of scheduling and also functions as a sort of external hard drive for Sartori's decades of travel memories. Among other staff, he employs a database manager in Lincoln and a couple of self-trained taxonomists and self-described zoo nerds. Pierre de Chabannes, a former drummer and wildlife photographer based in France, joined the ARC team in 2015 after a single record-setting day of shooting at a bird sanctuary outside of Paris. During the marathon session, he helped Sartori identify and photograph 51 different species of birds, the most Sartori had logged in one go.

and I would tell him the scientific name and conservation status for all those species. Sartori stayed up until dawn, double-checking Dishabhan's memory and didn't spot a single mistake. The next morning, he asked Dishabhan to come aboard the Ark as one of its taxonomists. But what really keeps Sartori's calendar full with shoots for 6 months out of the year is his staggering global network of sources and contacts. Name any species of animal you want to find, Sartori knows a guy or a gal. The names of institutions and cities worldwide come tumbling out of him in conversation. Sartori's network is the human architecture that keeps the photo arc sailing onward, but he assembled it long before the idea occurred to him over the course of 17 years working for National Geographic. The project began as a bittersweet byproduct of family hardship. In 2006, Kathy was diagnosed with breast cancer, and the treatment required 7 months of chemotherapy and multiple surgeries. The Sartores had three young kids, 11, 9, and 2. Joel wasn't going anywhere. Already, he'd been feeling an annoying sense of futility about the work he was doing. The seed of something you can hear more palpably in his voice now, a hint of exasperation that still, after all this time, so few people are seriously reckoning with what's at stake. During those first few months of his wife's treatment, while he was at home caring for his family, his thoughts kept turning to John James Audubon, the famed ornithologist who'd painted several species of birds that soon went extinct. And now those paintings are the only documentation we have left. One day it struck him. What if he made his own version of Audubon's paintings? A series of portraits, a single image for each animal, like an ark. An idea to keep him busy, to keep him sane, productive, became a passion project, then a full-time occupation, then a life's calling. Now at 64, 2 decades into the work, he's thinking about how to keep it going with so much left to be done. Old species go extinct, and sometimes new ones splinter off or sprout up. 18,000 photographs is a drop in a bottomless bucket. It helps, though, that the project is a global institution now. Everyone in the conservation world knows about the photo arc and its potency in the fight against extinction. And every so often, the arc shows up just in time to be a savior. Sandra Sneckenberger, a biologist with the U.S. Fish and Wildlife Service based in Vero Beach, Florida, had spent years trying to rally support for the imperiled Florida grasshopper sparrow, an ordinary brown bird from afar, she says, but a work of art up close. Meanwhile, the sentinel species numbers kept dropping, at one point as low as about 75 individuals, and just pennies were being spent. It just wasn't getting any traction. Out of desperation, she emailed Sartori. He replied within 5 minutes. Over more than 2 decades with the Fish and Wildlife Service, Sneckenberger has worked so often with Sartori that she jokes she's the Florida branch of the photo arc. The sparrow was one of their earliest collaborations. Within a year of the shoot at Kissimmee Prairie Preserve State Park, she says her team received more than $1 million in funding to rescue the sparrow, and its plight even reached the cover of Audubon magazine. We are doing captive breeding, genetics, all these things that were absolutely not possible, she says. Without Joel, I'm sure there would be no more Florida grasshopper sparrow. 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

0: 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We are Sight Into Sound Radio since 1967. Shortly after the calendar turned to 2026, Sao Tore and the Core Arc team departed for a three-week trip across Australia from Alice Springs Desert Park in the center of the outback to a lab in Hobart, Tasmania, collecting animals at their standard sprint-against-the-clock pace. We reached out to 135 locations, Sao Tore says, and we ended up going to 36. At some stage along the way, the photo arc crossed another milestone, species number 18,000. But when you're moving so fast and logging so many animals, things get fuzzy. Which creature was the landmark photo? Does it really matter? And Sao Tore isn't above putting his thumb on the scale in order to lend some attention to a species whose existence might depend on it. And so, at some point it was decided, photo arc entry number 18,000 would be the critically endangered red handfish, a reef species decimated by habitat destruction. It walks on the ocean floor, little bitty thing, about 3 inches long, like a frogfish or scorpionfish, Sao Tore says. It's really cool looking and cute as can be. But only about 520 remain, and many of them are at the University of Tasmania in Hobart, which is where one of them posed for Sao Tore, scampering along the bottom of a little plexiglass container. An image in the photo arc can't offer the same divine reassurance that a ride aboard Noah's Ark provided. It's more like a Hail Mary, one last long shot. But he chose the red handfish because this is what survival looks like. So much of the Ark's mission is a race to capture something before it is lost. But every now and then, Sao Tore's photographs represent a rediscovery, a chance at rebirth, lost but now found. Like the Lord Howe Island stick insect, a 4 to 5 inch tree lobster native to the sheer cliff face of Ball's Pyramid, about 500 miles northeast of Sydney. Long believed extinct, the Lord Howe stick insect was miraculously rediscovered by a team of researchers in 2001 during a frightful night climb, and later reintroduced to the world through Sao Tore's camera lens. Or consider another co-production with Sneckenberger, the Florida bonneted bat, which has thick round ears and a snout. It looks more like a bulldog than a bat. Some had feared the creature to be extinct as recently as 1979, but Sao Tore's photograph for the Ark, also taken this year, is visual testament of the bat's fragile resurrection. And what about species number 19,000? Or the next major milestone, number 20,000? Sao Tore keeps a mental list of animals he and his colleagues often refer to as their drop-everything species. In other words, they'd drop everything in their lives for the opportunity to meet them in the flesh. Number two on his list, the Tonkin snub-nosed monkey, a blue-faced, puffy-lipped primate. Definitely look it up. Native to northern Vietnam. And number one, the Javan rhino, found only in Indonesia's Ujung Kulon National Park on the far western tip of the island of Java. There's been 60 or less my entire life, he says. The Indonesian government, though, has been making noises about launching a breeding center, a development with drop of everything potential. So we shall see. I'm patient. We're willing to wait years to get access to animals. At the photo arc, he says, we play the long game. Sartori estimates that even at his breathless pace, banking a reasonably representative sample of the Earth's animal species will take at least another 25 years. Sounds like he and Cole have their work cut out for them. Welcoming creatures aboard the Ark. Sartori sends his collaborators a how-to guide ahead of every shoot for the photo arc so that he can move efficiently and get the shot fast. Minimizing stress on the subject. The strategies vary by species, but if it's a cat, he has probably packed Zyrtec because he's allergic. For smaller animals, such as black flying foxes at an Australian bat rescue center in Queensland, he'll use a soft tabletop shooting tent. His favorite subjects tend to be unheralded ones, like the baby common opossums at Setacibama Rehab Center in Manaus, Brazil, scrambling around the photo tent. The photo arc project requires plenty of flexibility, in this case capturing close-ups of Hall's New Guinea crocodile at Pematang Siantar Zoo in Indonesia. Sartori will often spend months arranging permissions for a 15-minute photo session. On certain shoots, all Sartori really needs is a solid black or white background and cooperative subjects, like slender-tailed meerkats at the Miller Park Zoo in Bloomington, Illinois. Sartori photographed monarch butterflies at Sierra Chincua in Mexico in 2010. To prevent the spread of disease at a rare pheasant center in China, Sartori and son Cole had to be fumigated several times on the day of the shoot. Before they vanish. Among the more than 18,000 animals that Joel Sartori has photographed are some of the most threatened species on Earth. During the 20-year project, some have disappeared, others are rapidly slipping towards extinction. Here are a small number of the ever-growing category of vulnerable animals, photographed with Sartori's urgent hope that portraits might galvanize protection. 1. The Utah Prairie Dog. Endangered. This smallest prairie dog species, which makes its home in the southwestern United States, is distinguished by a black spot above the eyes. 2. Thick-billed parrot. Endangered. Found in the mountains of Mexico, these parrots nest in old woodpecker holes. 3. Emperor penguin. Endangered. The largest penguin species, the emperors in Antarctica can weigh 90 pounds and travel long distances by sliding on their bellies. 4. Red handfish. Critically endangered. This creature from the Tasmanian coast uses modified fins to walk along the seafloor. 5. Lauriston newt. Vulnerable. Marked by an orange-red dorsal stripe, this salamander lives in Iran's southern Zagros Mountains. 6. Blythe's targopan. Vulnerable. This pheasant in the eastern Himalaya and beyond is known for its elaborate courtship displays. 7. Oahu tree snails. Critically endangered. Native to the Hawaiian Islands, the striking gastropods average less than an inch in length. 8. Trans-Caspian urials. Vulnerable. Relatives of modern domestic sheep, These animals are found in West Central Asia. 9. Sunflower sea star, critically endangered. Located in the Pacific Ocean between Alaska and Mexico, the stars grow up to 24 arms and feed on clams and crabs. 10. Bornean clouded leopard, endangered. This fearsome predator is elusive, and little is known about its habits in the wild. 11. Gharial, critically endangered. One of the largest crocodilian species, gharials live on the Indian subcontinent. 12. Costa Rican lemur leaf frogs, critically endangered. These nocturnal Central American tree frogs are threatened by deforestation and chytrid fungus. 13. Longhorn fairy shrimp, endangered. The soft-shelled Californian crustaceans hatch from eggs and reach maturity in under 2 months. 14. Western long-beaked echidna, critically endangered. The spiny anteaters from New Guinea, Australia, and Indonesia are the only egg-laying mammals apart from the platypus. 15. Spiny turtle, endangered. This Southeast Asian turtle is known for its shell's sharp edges, which can defend against predators, but also smooth with age. 16. Northern bald ibis, endangered. Once depicted in Egyptian hieroglyphs, the regal birds are now largely confined to a migratory route between Syria and Ethiopia. Levels of threat. Species extinction risk, reflected on the International Union for Conservation's Red List, is based on criteria including size of the population reduction, range decline, and number of mature individuals. The threatened animals in this grid are classified as follows. Vulnerable means high risk of extinction in the wild. Endangered means very high risk of extinction in the wild. Critically endangered means extremely high risk of extinction in the wild. We have come to the end of our program. I have been reading National Geographic Magazine. I'm Sue Iyer, and this has been a production of Sight into Sound Radio, Houston, Texas.
1: 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Sky is turning partly cloudy this afternoon. We'll see a high of 80 degrees. Partly cloudy tonight, a low of 54. Some clouds in the morning on Thursday, mostly sunny in the afternoon, a high of 81. And we'll see some sunshine Friday morning, turning cloudy in the afternoon, a high of 82. 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

0: You are listening to WKAR Radio Reading Service. This is Greg Pratt and Bridget Voisinette with the reading of the Lansing State Journal and the Detroit News and Free Press. For the next half hour, I'll be reading the Lansing State Journal News, beginning with the obituaries. For today on Tuesday, one listed Gary Walter Dietrich from Cameron, South Carolina. And listed from yesterday, Herbert Giles from Muskegon, John Holcomb from Eaton Rapids, Judy Matson from Mason, Donald James Mercer from Lansing, Barbara Solander from Richmond, Virginia, and David Whiteman from Holt. The first article is titled East Lansing Police Seeking Info About Assault in City's Downtown. Police were seeking information about a reported assault in the downtown area during the early morning hours of Sunday, August 9. The investigation centers on allegations that two victims were assaulted by a group of people following an argument about 2:15 a.m. in the 500 to 600 block of Albert Avenue, police said. One of the victims was seriously injured, they said. Investigators have identified people of interest and are reviewing evidence, Captain Adrian O'Hario said in an August 17 email. Police said videos were being circulated on social media and asked that anyone with information call Detective Katie Harrison at 517-319-6851 or email her at kharris@cityofeastlansing.com. If you saw anything or recorded anything, any information would be helpful, police said in a Facebook posting. Next article is titled New Mason Restaurant Opens Tuesday with Big City Vibe Recognizable Menu. When Assembly opens its doors off South Jefferson Street in the city's downtown, owner Matt Gillette says it will offer a big city vibe even though Mason is a small town. The lighting's really nice. It has a good feel, he said. We've got darker wood finishes, darker colors, lower lighting. Once the evening hits and the sun goes down, it starts to feel kind of vibey. You lose that kind of sense that you're in downtown Mason. But Gillette, whose restaurant group owns Saddleback Barbecue, Slice by Saddleback, and Coach's Pub and Grill in Delhi Township, said the new restaurant at 402 South Jefferson Street isn't fancy. It's elevated and welcoming, a place for families, friends, and evening dates, Gillette said. We didn't want it to be pretentious, he said. We were using the term elevated recognizable as something we wanted to kind of focus on when we were both designing both food and drinks. The new concept, which occupies the storefront adjacent to Keene's Store Company, opens its doors on Tuesday, August 18. Jeanette announced plans for Assembly in May. The news came about 3 months after the owners of Risen Breakfast and Bakery closed the business that had occupied the storefront for about 3 years. The redesign of the space happened quickly. We kind of bootstrapped it, Gillette said, of the interior changes. We were here long hours, about 2 or 3 weeks, but if you saw the pictures from like 10 days ago, probably more like 14 now, until now, it was pretty impressive. The restaurant will seat 45 people inside and less than a dozen on an outside patio. Reservations will be a big part of the business model, but about 30% of the seating will be left open for walk-in diners. Most of the restaurant's approximately 20 employees live in and around Mason, Gillette said. Staff are still being hired, but the final number of employees will likely be volume-driven, he said. Staff held a trial opening over the weekend, serving friends and family, and Gillette said the feedback was positive. I think that from a menu standpoint, we've done a good job keeping it kind of simple, he said. The menu at Assembly is recognizable, intended to be affordable, Gillette said. That starts with a signature Assembly burger. made with 2 3-ounce patties that are topped with cheddar cheese, caramelized onions, house pickles, and Dijonnaise. It's served with fries and is priced at $16. It was important to me that we had a really good burger, something that was priced accordingly, Gillette said. It was important that we had that item, that you could sit at the bar, grab a beer, or maybe an old-fashioned, have a beer and burger, and just kind of enjoy your day. The menu also includes fish and chips, made with a 12-ounce portion of Alaska Pottock, dipped in a handmade batter, and finished with lemon and salt for $19. Appetizers include pork belly that's flash-fried and served with stone fruit, a Caroline barbecue sauce, and a cauliflower puree and blistered Brussels sprouts with an apple cider glaze and bacon. Assembly also offers a full bar serving cocktails, draft beers, and wine. Offerings will expand over time, Gillette said. The restaurant will serve a brunch menu on Sunday, and that could expand to include Saturday in the future. A lot of it's just going to be kind of learning and seeing, he said. We obviously have our ideas as far as what we think is going to work, but sales trends and volume and customer feedback kind of determine how this thing goes. The next article, titled, Two Ingham ISD Educators Earn Cash for Education Tech Startup Ideas. Two Ingham Intermediate School District educators ranked among the best in this year's Michigan EdTech Innovation Pitch Contest. The contest allows participants to pitch their ideas to improve education and win cash, legal and marketing support to grow their idea, and this year's winners were chosen from a pool of more than 35 educators. Ken Turner, an instruction and technology coach for the Ingham ISD, won the contest with an online library of more than 60 live class simulations across various subject areas, allowing students to see the real-world application of what they're learning in the classroom. The project, Unscript ED, has ready-made simulations available for teachers so they don't have to spend time setting the lessons up. Turner told the State Journal that students enjoy school more when they know the real-world application of the skills they're learning. I believe that if we make school compelling, we can make it so kids like it, he said. I think by acknowledging that the staff that they're learning does have real value, by giving them opportunities to practice using the new knowledge and skills that are being taught at school, the ability to practice using that in a simulation of how they'll use that in the real world in a way that's fun, can make school feel more meaningful, can make kids want to be there. He said he really got the project up and running in May and is excited to get a user base with feedback this fall once class is back in session. For winning the pitch contest, Turner won $10,000 prize, which he will be using for marketing a FERPA compliance safety review and to cover the cost of the AI computer used to build the different simulations. I've spent my career trying to make school better in every corner that I have access touching as it relates to school, he said. I want school to be great, and this is just an extension of my mission to make school awesome, so the validation of a great team of people believing in that mission is very inspiring. Dave Baker, a programming and mobile applications teacher at the Wilson Talent Center, said he created a program that allows students to work on budgeting through a lifelong simulator, where students pick their careers and paths while working to maximize their happiness in life. The end result is helping them try to navigate life in an environment where they can mess up and it won't screw over the rest of their life, he told the State Journal. Baker's project, Fiscal Path, ended in third place, earning a $4,000 prize. He said he'll be using the money for branding and user interface work. The simulator is available for people to try out at fiscalpath.org. Both ISD winners also received startup legal consultation from Foster Swift. I'll say that again. Foster Swift as a part of the project. Sarah Pilarski, a county-level school counselor and career readiness consultant for the Macomb Intermediate School District, came in second with her mobile and web-based platform Elevate Ed that supports educator onboarding. She earned $6,000 and legal support with her second place finish. The next article is titled, Michigan State hires Dan Bartholomew as AD. Who is he? Dan Bartholomew will be the next athletic director for Michigan State University, the school announced on Monday. The former vice president and director of athletics at Western Michigan University in Kalamazoo, Bartholomew will now lead the Spartan Athletic Department as vice president and athletic director. Bartholomew is replacing Jay Batt, who left on July 28, 2026, for the University of Kentucky. John Palumbo has been serving as interim AD since July 10. Bartholomew was hired to lead WMU athletics in January 2022 after working for Oregon State University for 5 years. During his tenure at WMU, Western Michigan, the Broncos won 37 conference championships, made 35 NCAA postseason appearances, had 17 All-Americans, 38 Conference of the Year / Specialty Award recipients, and saw the first Mac Herman Award finalist in school history, according to his WMU profile. And here's more. Bartholomew, a Pittsburgh native, earned a Bachelor of Science degree in Policy Analysis and Public Affairs from Indiana University and a Master's degree from the University of Pittsburgh. He and his wife, Lauren, have 2 children. In the spring of 2017, Bartholomew was hired as the Executive Deputy Athletic Director and Chief Operating Officer at Oregon State University. Before OSU, he spent time in his hometown working for the University of Pittsburgh Athletics for 15 years, where he served as the Deputy Athletic Director for Internal Affairs. Also during that period, Bartholomew served as the president of the National Association for Athletics Compliance in 2015-16. Bartholomew started working for WMU in January 2022 and stayed there for about 4 years. Bartholomew has rewritten the record books at Western Michigan after just over 4 years of unprecedented success, according to his profile on WMU's website. With multiple record-setting years in academic performance and community engagement, conference and national championships, and unprecedented fundraising and external review growth, Bartholomew has been recognized as one of the country's best athletic directors by multiple organizations, including as a finalist for the prestigious Sports Business Journal 2026 Athletic Director of the Year. And here are some highlights from Bartholomew's stay at WMU, according to his profile. During his time, the Broncos reset their high GPA mark on multiple occasions, most recently setting a new academic year mark in 2025-26 with a 3.42 GPA in all programs above 3.0. Bartholomew started the first standalone life skills program at WMU. It's Broncos EM-powered, a donor-funded effort to support the holistic development and personal growth of student athletics athletes. The Broncos have won 37 conference championships during his tenure. The men's ice hockey secured its first Division I NCAA national championship, the first WMU national title in 60 years. Bartholomew hired Louisville offensive coordinator Lance Taylor as Western's football coach, who secured the school's highest-ranked recruiting class since 2016 and coached multiple All-Americans on both sides of the ball. The WMU football program made its 12th appearance in a bowl game. In 2024, the women's golf program was recognized by Helper Helper as the national champion in service. In 2025, the department was recognized by the Fiesta Bowl as a top 3 finalist for service impact. Under Bartholomew, the school set new records in fundraising, most recently for annual giving, with over $21.8 million raised in 25-26. Bartholomew and WMU partnered with a local developer to begin construction on a $515 million downtown arena as the new home of the WMU basketball and hockey programs. Bartholomew generated funds to support $18 million in privately funded facility development. Bartholomew's first day at MSU will be Monday, August 31, and the MSU Board of Trustees will formally approve Bartholomew's contract at its September 11 meeting. The next article is titled Northern Michigan Mass Shooting. It's led to a lot of scared people. A critically wounded 13-year-old girl shot multiple times by a Lake City man on a shooting spree that left three other family members dead in the girl's home was able to call 911, alert authorities, and identify the shooter as Chad Hickman, a family member said on social media. Hickman's alleged rampage left another man dead at a second location in Missaukee County, and a woman was found dead in a wooded area near Whitlock Lake alongside Hickman, with indications he took his own life. State police on Saturday released only the ages and genders of the victims in the shooting spree, but David Everett, a Cadillac resident on Facebook, identified his daughter, Amanda Everett, as among those killed by alleged gunman Chad Hickman, 39, of Lake City. The world just lost two beautiful people and one is clinging to life. My daughter Amanda and her two beautiful children were shot in their home yesterday. Amanda and her son Eric went home to be with God, and our granddaughter Bella is clinging to life in a Grand Rapids hospital, he posted. David Everett later in the post noted prayers for Bella, who, while shot four times, still managed to call 911 and identify the shooter. She is a hero. Family members at David Everett's home said he wasn't available for comment on Saturday. Mike Davidson lives on South Blodgett Road, less than 2 miles from the house where three of the slayings occurred. This is what everybody's talking about, everybody ran into today. Everybody's talking about it in all the smaller communities around here. It seems like everybody knew at least one person involved in it. It's really had an impact. It's led to a lot of scared people. Detectives from the Michigan State Police Cadillac Post throughout Friday and into Saturday investigated three crime scenes in the county. Investigators pieced together a preliminary timeline of events. At approximately 11:40 a.m. on Friday, August 14, troopers were dispatched to a home on South LaChance Road in Lake Township for a report of a 13-year-old girl had been shot. She was transported to a local hospital in critical condition, and according to police, she remains hospitalized and is now listed in stable condition. People found three other people shot dead in the South LaChance Road home, a 45-year-old male, 40-year-old female, and a 16-year-old male. With Hickman gone from the South LaChance Road home, police undertook a massive search, with state police bringing in aviation, canine, and emergency support teams. The search led police to a second home a few miles away in Missaukee County, where they found 53-year-old male dead. Police eventually found Hickman's vehicle in a wooded area at Whitlock Lake in Caldwell Township in the county, where they discovered a deceased 29-year-old female alongside Hickman. Court records show Hickman had a criminal conviction for child abuse and a stormy divorce with accusations of domestic abuse. Court records show that in January 2024, Hickman was arraigned on 4 felony and 5 misdemeanor charges in Missaukee County. Prosecutors accused him of assault with intent to do great bodily harm, less than murder by strangulation. They also charged him with 2 counts of first-degree criminal sexual conduct and 1 count of interfering with electronic communications. The misdemeanor charges at the time were 1 count of domestic violence, 3 counts of fourth-degree child abuse, and 1 count of contributing to the delinquency of a minor. In August 2024, Hickman pleaded guilty to 1 count of fourth-degree child abuse and 1 count of contributing to the delinquency of a minor. All other charges were dismissed, according to online court records. A judge sentenced Hickman to a year in the county jail. Hickman's 2023 divorce from his wife, Katie Hickman, was so bitter that he posted parts of the court file on his Facebook page, thanking the judge for being way too F-ing smart to believe my ex-wife's bull-story. The records show the couple married in 2011. Katie Hickman was injured in an accident and received a lawsuit settlement. The pair used that money to start a business buying renovating homes to sell or rent. The marriage eventually soured and they separated and tried reconciling. Hickman testified in the case that he attempted to separate from his wife in December 23 after she set up online dating profiles according to the court filings posted online on his Facebook page. He also accused his wife of sex bombing him as a way to reconcile with him. It is uncontested that this marriage involved allegations and incidents of domestic violence, which lie at the heart of the issues before the court, Judge Melissa Ransom wrote in an opinion in the case also posted on Facebook. Testimony and evidence presented by both parties confirmed that the relationship was marked by significant dysfunction and mutual toxicity. Vicki Gunnarsson lives next door to the home in South LaChance Road where three people were shot and killed and a fourth wounded. She said Amanda Everett was once a niece to her via marriage. Hearing gunshots, even a lot of them, is nothing new in rural Lake Township, Gunnarsson said. There are gunshots here all the time, she said. You hear them all the hours of the day and night from every direction, every angle. As a Free Press reporter was talking with Gunnarsson, as if to prove the point, a number of shots could be heard fired in rapid succession, not too far away. But just before noon on Friday, Gunnarsson experienced something unexpected, the police urgently at her door. I was coming, he kind of opened the door and yelled in, did somebody get shot here? She said, I said no, and he said, well, the shots are coming from this property. Police run Gunnarsson's property and next door well into early Saturday morning. She called the spree of violence coming so close to her home very shocking. I was scared. I wanted to get the heck out of there, she said. I was the only one here. Chad Hickman, as a small child, came to live briefly with Vicki Gunnarsson and her husband Steve, now deceased, decades ago, she said. The couple knew Hickman's parents, and they came to live with them for a while, along with three other children, including Chad. I remember Chad when he was a little kid. They stayed with us for a little while, and I remember later he worked at the ABC warehouse. I thought he looked like a nice young man back then, but we're talking years ago, and I never knew him personally or was ever around him or his wife. The shootings have shaken this rural community of about 2,800, an area where acres of open land often separate neighbors. We've never had violence to this level, said Lake Township Supervisor Rob Hall. I don't think anybody really even knows what to think. Article titled, Spoiled Peppers at Pizza Place, What Clinton County Inspectors Found. When health inspectors visit local restaurants, they document problems that need addressing to meet state standards. The most serious problems are considered priority violations, which present potential health hazards and should be corrected immediately. Priority foundation violations do not present immediate health hazards, but should be corrected in a timely manner. Follow-up inspections and reports may consequently happen. In most cases, the violations are corrected, and this information isn't an indication that violations at any establishment are still an ongoing issue. And here are the most serious violations for restaurants in Clinton County for the months of June and July. Priority violation, priority foundation violation were found at Dwelling Coffee at Bridge Street in DeWitt. Priority violation found at Leo's Boat Shed in Maple Rapids, Main Street Pizza in Ovid, Subway in Ovid, and the Crave Shack in St. John's. Also at the University of Michigan Health, Sparrow Clinton's, dreaded and sliced cheese, cauliflower, cut leafy greens, stored at a cooler temperature 42 to 45 degrees, not meeting the 41 degrees or below requirement. The next article is, what is your favorite thrift store? Check out the new LSJ poll. Where do you dig for deals? As part of the Lansing State Journal's weekly polls, we are asking readers to vote for their favorite thrift store in Greater Lansing. There are numerous thrift stores scattered around Lansing where residents can either donate or sell their goods, or on the flip side, browse for hidden treasures at a discounted price. Thrifting was celebrated on August 17 as an unofficial holiday, National Thrift Shop Day. Voting is open now through midnight on Wednesday, August 19. We'll announce the winner after polls close. There are 10 stores to choose from, though you may send in your favorite thrift shop in the other section if your personal favorite is not included in the list. Here are the 10 thrifty contenders. There's the City Rescue Mission Uplift Thrift. The City Mission Uplift Thrift at 3800 West Saginaw Highway is a large thrift store with clothes, shoes, bags, books, decorations, furniture, jewelry, and other items. Other donated items collected through the City Rescue Mission of Lansing. It's a Christian ministry that was founded in 1911. The next one is the Society of St. Vincent de Paul Thrift Store in Lansing. It's located at 1020 South Washington Avenue and is a collection of items that were funded by SVDP conferences, gifts of clothing, food, and other items to families in need. Families can find a nice table for the kitchen and books, toys, and clothes for the children. Men and women can select a good suit and shoes for a job interview. Thrifters dig for treasure. College students outfit their apartment. Green shoppers find goods to reuse, cycle, and upcycle. And when you're ready to clean out your basement or attic, we'll be ready to pick up your donation. SVDP said on its website. The Society of St. Vincent de Paul operates another thrift store in St. John's at 1009 South U.S. Highway 27. Residents are also available to volunteer at SVDP locations. Next one is Old Town's Thrift Witch. Thrift Witch is a vintage store located in Lansing's Old Town at 329 East Cesar Chavez. We specialize in oddities, original dark art, pop culture collectibles, creepy antiques, new vintage clothing and accessories, Thrift Witch said on Facebook. And the last one I'll mention, Carousel Consignment in Okemos. Carousel Consignment is a woman-owned thrift store located in Okemos at 1780 West Grand River Avenue. They offer pre-loved shoes, hats, purses, athletic wear, jeans, dresses, and more, with a sizable clearance section. Last article, I'll just get a start on it. It's titled, Lansing Catholic Brings Outdoor Volleyball to Town with Volley Turf Takeover. Jill Marlin has heard about the success East Grand Rapids has had with its outdoor volleyball event at its turf football stadium in recent years. That event and seeing things like the college outdoor volleyball game hosted by Nebraska in 2023 that set attendance records inspired Marlin to want to do something similar in Lansing. So Marlin did her research and talked with the leadership at Lansing Catholic about the possibility of the event taking place locally, and her work over the last year and a half has led to Lansing Catholic planning to host what is being called the Volley Turf Takeover on Thursday, August 20 at Cougar Stadium.
1: And this is David Brooks with reading from the Detroit News and Free Press. First off, start out with some international news. China's Wang Yi in South Korea for talks amid Trump push to revive North Korea diplomacy. Chinese Foreign Minister Wang Yi arrived in Seoul on Wednesday for talks with South Korean officials, media reported, after Seoul and Washington scaled back joint military drills with U.S. President Donald Trump, saying he wanted to revive diplomacy with North Korean leader Kim Jong-un. Wang kicked off talks with her counterpart Cho Hyun soon after his arrival, the Yonhap news agency reported, with the South Korean foreign minister telling parliament earlier in the day that they would discuss Korean Peninsula issues, including recent developments surrounding the military exercises. Trump said he ordered the changes to the military exercises because of his very good relationship with Kim, signaling willingness to meet the North Korean leader again. China, North Korea's only formal treaty ally, has not commented directly on Trump's remarks, but Wang said in Seoul that Washington should change its hostile policy towards Pyongyang, South Korea's Yonhap said. Earlier on Wednesday, Chinese Foreign Ministry spokesperson Lin Jian said at a regular news briefing, when asked about Trump's intervention to cut short the U.S.-South Korea military drills, maintaining peace and stability on the Korean Peninsula and promoting the political settlement of the Korean Peninsula issues is in the common interests of all parties. On Thursday, Wang is scheduled to meet President Lee Jae-myung. He will also hold talks and a luncheon with National Security Advisor Wee Soon-lak, according to the presidential office. Cho also told Parliament that the foreign ministry was pursuing a summit between Lee and Chinese President Xi Jinping on the sidelines of the Asia-Pacific Economic Cooperation Summit in Shenzhen later this year. Lee has proposed multilateral talks involving parties to the 1950-53 Korean War on ways to establish a lasting peace on the peninsula and is expected to attend the APEC summit in Shenzhen in November. China is South Korea's most important neighboring country, Wang Yi said in his opening statements at the summit with Cho, adding Beijing would make efforts that we rightfully should, according to Yonhap. We also hope that South Korea and North Korea can gradually pursue opportunities for peace and coexistence, and we sincerely wish for lasting stability and development on the Korean Peninsula, Wang said, Yonhap reported. Cho said that he wishes that achievements from restoring relations between South Korea and China would contribute to the regional peace and stability, including the Korean Peninsula, Yonhap said. In the U.S., former Fauci advisor pleads guilty in U.S. to conspiring to conceal COVID-19 records. A former advisor to infectious disease expert Anthony Fauci pleaded guilty on Tuesday to conspiring to evade public records laws and conceal government documents related to grant research, funding, and the COVID-19 pandemic. David Morins, who had worked under Fauci as a senior official at the National Institute of Allergy and Infectious Diseases during the pandemic, entered his plea to a conspiracy charge during a hearing in federal court in Greenbelt, Maryland. The 78-year-old had been indicted in April on charges related to what prosecutors said was a scheme to thwart public records requests received by the agency beginning April 2020 related to COVID-19 research grants. He faces up to 5 years in prison when he is sentenced on November 12th. By pleading guilty today, Dr. Morins has taken responsibility for what he did, and he will continue to do so, Timothy Belovitz, his lawyer, said in a statement. The plea came after Fauci, who led the NIAID for 38 years and became the face of the U.S. pandemic response, appeared before a Senate panel last month and repeatedly invoked his right against self-incrimination as he accused Republican Senator Rand Paul, a longtime adversary from Kentucky, of pursuing an unhinged campaign to see him imprisoned. COVID's origins, remain unresolved. The FBI said in 2023 that a leak from a Wuhan laboratory likely caused the pandemic, a claim China said had no credibility whatsoever. The CIA said in January 2025 a lab leak was likely but with low confidence, while four other U.S. intelligence agencies and the National Intelligence Council believe the virus most likely emerged via natural transmission from some animal. Prosecutors said that Moran's plea related to the National Institutes of Health's decision to cancel a research grant related to bat coronavirus based on allegations that COVID-19 emerged from the Wuhan lab. The China-based lab had received a sub-award from the company that had received the grant. Prosecutor said that Morenz pledged to help restore the bat coronavirus grant and counter the narrative COVID-19 leaked from a lab, anticipating their communications would be sought through Freedom of Information Act requests. Morenz and others agreed to correspond using Morenz's personal email account instead of his government one, prosecutor said. Harvard to pay $53 million to settle lawsuits over theft of body parts. Harvard University has agreed to pay $53 million to resolve lawsuits by families alleging it mishandled the bodies of loved ones donated to its medical school and whose parts were then sold on the black market by the former manager of its morgue. A state court judge in Boston on Tuesday preliminarily approved a class action lawsuit that would resolve the lawsuits it filed against the institution following the arrest of, in 2023 of Cedric Lodge, the former manager of Harvard Medical School's morgue. Lodge, who had worked in Harvard's morgue for almost three decades, was sentenced by a federal judge in December to 8 years in prison for stealing and selling organs and other parts of cadavers that were donated to the School for Medical Research and Education. Prosecutors said that since 2018, he had been stealing parts from cadavers, including heads, faces, brains, skin, and hands, and transporting them from Harvard's morgue in Boston to his home in Goffstown, New Hampshire, where he and his wife sold them. Dozens of relatives of individuals whose bodies were donated to Harvard filed lawsuits accusing the school of negligence, contending it turned a blind eye to Lodge's years-long misconduct until he was indicted in 2023. A judge initially dismissed the cases, but the Massachusetts Supreme Judicial Court in October revived them, saying the plaintiffs had sufficient claims that Harvard failed to act in good faith in handling the bodies, whose horrific and undignified treatment continued for years. George Daly, Harvard's Dean of the Facility of Medicine, and Bernard Chang, the Dean for Medical Education at Harvard Medical School, said in a message to the school's community dated Monday that Lodge's conduct was a despicable, abhorrent, and a flagrant betrayal of our values as a medical community. They said the settlement, in addition to monetary provisions, included Harvard Medical School's pledge to provide a statement to the families via live webinar, confirming that Lodge's criminal acts were morally reprehensible. Beginning in the 2027-28 academic year, Harvard Medical School will also establish an annual scholarship for medical students in honor of all its anatomical donors, the school said. We hope that this resolution ensures that this never happens to another family ever again, John Morgan, whose law firm Morgan & Morgan represented families in the litigation, said in a statement.

Let's see here, in Michigan, multiple arrested at anti-Muslim rally outside Dearborn City Council meeting. The Dearborn City Council meeting, Tuesday, August 18th, began with a Christian prayer as hundreds of people gathered outside for an anti-Muslim protest and counter-protest. The Christian Crusader March was led by right-wing provocateur Jake Lang with the help of Detroit pastor Lorenzo Sewell, who hosted Lang at his church on Sunday. Lang's protests are part of a long history of anti-Muslim protests by some Christian extremists targeting in the city over the past 20 years. After making impassioned public comments and in an address to the council, including "Muslims go home before we send you home" and other hateful remarks, Lang tried to unfurl a poster and was escorted out of the council meeting by police. The Free Press saw at least 7 people arrested during the protest. Dearborn Police spokesman Corporal Dan Bartok confirmed multiple people were arrested, but did not specify a number. At about 6:30 p.m., a Free Press reporter saw a counter-protester draped in a Lebanese flag who was handcuffed being led out of the library by a Dearborn police officer. Bartok said there will be zero tolerance for any illegal behavior as police continue to patrol and monitor the scene. Officers in armor blocked the entrances to the library. In the first 30 minutes of public comment, Lang, Sewell, and another person spoke with anti-Muslim sentiment, while 5 people shared their love for Dearborn, its leadership, and community. Public comment paused after the first 30 minutes and resumed after council went through the rest of the agenda. Following the first portion of the public comment, Mayor Abdullah Hamoud said a little boy at a park Tuesday morning asked him if the crusaders that were coming to kill him. Hamoud said the protests sparked

drove in Tuesday to see what was her first protest ever. With an American flag wrapped around her neck like a cape, she said she came to oppose the city urging people to stay home from Tuesday's meeting. The mayor telling a resident he's not welcome after he opposed a street sign honoring an Arab American leader and the assault of Lang at the Arabian procession earlier this month, which she equated to a similar type of situation as the killing of Shirley Kirk. Martinez said she takes issue with Islam, jihad, and Sharia law, and that as someone of Mexican heritage, she didn't understand why people brought flags other than American ones. We should all be wrapped in this, she said, holding a smaller American flag in her hand, not trying to invade and take over. Larry Nichols, 74, the Westland area, was spurred to come specifically because the mayor and police chief suggested he shouldn't. Don't tread on us, Nichols said, with American flags covering his shirt. We're going, Ali, 51, of Detroit, came to watch what he described as a free movie. He loves America, he said, with his daughter, 11-year-old Rama Al-Ali, translating. Originally from Iraq, he served with the U.S. Army. Everyone is brother and sister, he said. How we see Americans treat us, we're going to treat them better, he said through his daughter. Rama Al-Ali said she wanted to come. She said Lang was a hater. He may come here to burn the Quran, hate on the Quran, but she will not hate on the Bible and will respect Christians as Muslims, she said. He's a bad person. We don't want to be like him, she said. Sarah Muhammad, 15, of Dearborn, said she converted to Christianity. That said, she didn't agree with how those who came to Dearborn on Tuesday were going about things. In the Bible, it also talks about loving people equally, she said, standing alongside her mother. Her mom, Naham Jawad, 48, of Dearborn, said that on her street, everyone gets together, eats together, and takes care of each other, no matter their background. There's no difference, she said. People in the crowd spirited to reach Lang when he arrived, as a 6 p.m. Tuesday's rally appeared to be the largest crowd Lang has drawn among his five visits to Metro Detroit since November. Many in the crowd outside the Henry Ford Library were counter-protesters or observers. Several people held American or Christian flags. Some Christians and Muslims outside the library debated religion. Anti-Jewish sentiment was also present at the rally, with at least one Nazi flag present and some people chanting anti-Semitic remarks and some yelling profanities at Lang, a white Christian nationalist who has denounced his Jewish heritage. In a news conference on Monday, August 17th, Dearborn officials said they would protect free speech rights and strictly enforce laws and ordinances to protect public safety. Outside the library, more than an hour before the meeting was set to begin, a crowd member asked those who loved Jesus to cheer and received a rousing response. A truck with a digital screen that read, "Racism, the clown show nobody asked for," and "No hate in Dearborn," Jake Lang's clown show, and more, drove by the protest several times ahead of the meeting. Dearborn officials moved the city council meeting, which usually takes place at the Dearborn Administrative Center, to the library down the street in anticipation of the large crowd. Ahead of the meeting, police blocked the south side of Michigan Avenue in front of the library to cars as the crowd began to gather. Hours ahead of the city council meeting and rally Tuesday, the Michigan Democratic Party and several elected Democrats denounced the anti-Muslim protests and shared support for the city of Dearborn and its residents. In a statement sent to the media late Tuesday morning, Governor Gretchen Whitmer said she's been in contact with Dearborn Mayor Abdullah Hamoud. She echoed the remarks of Dearborn Police Chief Issa Shaheen and local officials, encouraging residents to not confront or engage with the demonstrators. Dearborn is a home to one of the most vibrant communities in America. Its residents are our friends and our neighbors, Whitmer said. Today, a group of agitators is traveling to Dearborn for the sole purpose of intimidating that community and provoking a reaction. Their plan embodies and contributes to dangerous behavior, and I am asking every person of goodwill to denounce it. Their hate has no place in Michigan. Michigan

0: Democratic Party Chair Curtis Hertel made a statement on behalf of the Michigan Democratic Party. U.S. Senator Alyssa Slotkin, U.S. Representative Rashida Tlaib, Western Wayne County and Downriver State Rep Darren Camilleri, and gubernatorial nominee Jocelyn Benson have also denounced hate and shared support for the Dearborn community. Peek in new General Dynamics office spotlights war economy in Michigan. As the United States wages war in the Middle East and the White House asks Congress to approve a $1.5 trillion in defense spending, one of Michigan's defense contractors aims to show off its newly completed upgrade to its Sterling Heights offices. General Dynamics Land Systems, which bills itself as a pillar of the Macomb County Defense Corridor on Wednesday, August 19th, aims to showcase the military equipment it makes by opening its normally closed doors to the news media. The last time it held a similar event locally was a decade ago. The event also will give reporters a chance to ask questions about its operations and to take rides with the company hyped as a once-in-a-lifetime opportunity in a Stryker, a 19-ton, 18-wheeled armored combat vehicle built for the U.S. Army. But more than an opportunity to promote the vehicles the company manufactures, the event also underscores how elected officials, as they scrutinize and support the war with Iran and defense spending, must consider the effects on Michigan's economy. On the one hand, the war has led to a global energy crisis, increased fuel prices, and inflation, while on the other, the war also is boosting public and private investment in the state's defensive industry as the Pentagon pushes for faster and more weapons production to replenish munition stockpiles that have been depleted. New warfighting tactics and technology also offer the opportunity to develop new weapon systems. Even before the U.S. launched airstrikes against Iran in late February, the Michigan Economic Development Corporation pointed out that the state should capitalize on its manufacturing expertise, long history, as what President Franklin Roosevelt termed the arsenal of democracy. In addition to defense contractors located here, the state is seeking to leverage Selfridge Air National Guard in Harrison Township, which is set to receive new fighter jets and about $1 billion for infrastructure, and Camp Grayling in northern Michigan, which has been designated a national proving grounds for drones. To understand how much a role defense plays in Michigan, consider that the Sterling Heights offices of General Dynamics Land Systems, a subsidiary of General Dynamics, cover 655,000 square feet across six buildings and house more than 1,900 employees. The multi-million dollar renovation, which the company said was aimed at enhancing innovation, gave the workspace a facelift, updated lighting, and added 100 more desks so the company could continue to grow and, if needed, add jobs. Our new collaborative work areas are essential for the team to come up with forward-thinking solutions for the men and women in uniform who depend on our products, Dave Paddock, president of General Dynamics Land Systems, told the Free Press in an email. We also expect this modernization to help attract and retain top talent for our workforce. On top of that, in a paper that the MEDC published last year under the headline Reimagining the Arsenal of Democracy, How Michigan Leads the Defense Industry, the public-private agency hailed the statement as a national leader in defense, advanced manufacturing, and innovation. The agency calculated that it added up to $30 billion in economic activity, more than 166,000 jobs, and nearly 5,000 Michigan businesses that were serving the defense, aerospace, and homeland security industries. The study pointed out that companies in Macomb County in 2024 were awarded contracts worth $3.2 billion. In other state offers, the dense network. network of defense companies, military installations, and cutting-edge research institutions that Michigan does. The study declared adding the Make It in Michigan economic development strategy supports the defense industry. The MEDC study also detailed how the state contributed to weapons for fighting in the air, on the land, and on the water, and pointed out how what happens in the defense industry influences non-military projects. On Monday, for example, officials from the Michigan Department of Military and Veterans Affairs, Macomb County, and others held a groundbreaking ceremony at Southridge, also in Macomb County, to highlight the relocation of the William P. Rosso Highway. The roadway project is expected to improve transportation infrastructure near the base and support Southridge's future mission requirements, which will likely have a role in global conflicts. Earlier this year, the base deployed its A-10 Thunderbolt aircraft to the Middle East. LG Energy Solution battery plant opens with customers other than GM. LG Energy Solution officially opened its $2.6 billion battery plant Tuesday, August 18th, with different products and a different clientele than initially planned when the site was to be co-owned and operated by General Motors. The South Korean battery company said August 18th that its current employee count of 900 will grow to 1,700 at full-scale production, in keeping with the original plans that helped the company secure Michigan taxpayer funding. Rather than moving full stream ahead into the smaller-than-anticipated electrical vehicle market in the United States, the new LG Energy Solution Michigan Lansing facility is also making batteries for energy storage system customers that include DTE and Consumers Energy. Its current electric vehicle customer is not GM, but Toyota. The cells produced in Lansing will travel to LG's other Michigan batteries facility in Holland, where they are to be packed into batteries for LG Energy Solutions customers. The Holland plant, operational since 2012, produces automotive vehicle battery cells as well as full batteries for partners, including General Motors, Honda, and Hyundai Motors. The company's other energy storage system customers include TerraGen, Excelsior, and Q-Cells, among others. The Lansing plant has a battery production capacity exceeding 35 gigawatt hours per year. Governor Gretchen Whitmer highlighted LG Energy Solutions' ongoing Michigan investment Tuesday in front of executives and media at the opening press conference in Lansing. This new chapter in Michigan's ongoing manufacturing boom, the governor said, whether in Holland or here in Lansing, you've been a wonderful partner, and we are so grateful. Thank you for your confidence and investment here in Michigan. Downsizing electric vehicle production to better align with consumer demand is one main reason GM asked to be removed as a partner on the battery plant project with LG Energy Solution. After decoupling from the joint venture, GM is entirely free from the obligations to produce EVs in Lansing. GM's layoff of 350 employees starting next January in Lansing, announced recently, is the final signal that the automaker has no immediate plans for electric vehicle production near the state's capital. Two GM facilities, the Lansing Grand River Assembly Stamping and Lansing Regional Stamping, both located near the LG Energy Solution facility, will close for retooling and needed to alter the factory for production of the Cadillac CT5, slated to start next spring. The Detroit automaker committed $1.25 billion for that purpose, as the Detroit Free Press reported last October, reversing its previously stated goal of spending $1.4 billion to rework the assembly plant for electric vehicles. Cadillac said last October that the decision to build gas-powered vehicles in Lansing had nothing to do with the potential loss of government funds for electrical vehicle production committed during former President Joe Biden's administration. The Biden administration pledged more than $1 billion in grants to help retool or reopen 11 auto plants, including more than $650 million for two factories in Michigan for electric vehicle production. From the sale of Ultium Cells to LG Energy Solution, GM said it would recoup about $1 billion, but the $120 million grant benefiting Ultium would stay with LG even after GM's sale. David Kim, CEO of LG Energy Solution, said in a statement that the Lansing plant opening marked a defining moment for the company. Lansing will produce advanced batteries that support not only the future of mobility, but also America's growing energy infrastructure and digital economy, Kim said. We are strengthening America's battery ecosystem, expanding our manufacturing footprint, and reaffirming our long-term commitment to the United States. LG Energy Solution has invested $5 billion in Michigan since 2010, the company said. Across its manufacturing facilities in Holland and Lansing, the company also has a North American regional group and research and development facility in Troy. By the end of this year, LG Energy Solution's total Michigan workforce will exceed 3,300 employees. For a Toyota, LG Energy Solution Michigan Lansing said it will produce energy-dense nickel manganese cobalt or NMC cells for vehicles, including the 2027 Toyota Highlander EV, which will be assembled at a Toyota Motor Manufacturing Kentucky in Georgetown, Kentucky. Next year, however, the 226-acre facility is to expand to prismatic cell production, the company said, and take on another automaker client, which LG Energy Solution confirmed to the Detroit Free Press was Tesla Incorporated. Let's see here. GM's Michigan taxpayer-funded EV investment timeline. Actually, we don't have time to get into that. And that will end the reading of the Detroit News and Free Press from WKAR Radio Reading Services. Your readers were Greg Pratt and David Brooks. Good day.
1: 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Just say play WKAR Radio Reading Service and enjoy. Sky's turning partly cloudy this afternoon. We'll see a high of 80 degrees. Partly cloudy tonight, a low of 54. Some clouds in the morning on Thursday. Mostly sunny in the afternoon, a high of 81. And we'll see some sunshine Friday morning, turning cloudy in the afternoon, a high of 82. 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

0: Let's begin the Wednesday newspaper coverage here on the Talking Information Center. For today, it is the 19th of August, 2026, with today's Wall Street Journal. We say hello to George and Steve.
1: Thank you, John Shea. Welcome. It is our great pleasure, as always, to read for you this morning. We'll begin with the What's News column. These are news briefs on the far left side of the front page of the journal. These are news briefs, probably all of which we'll get to in detail as we move through the paper today. Continuing global bond sell-off is hammering governments, businesses, and families. And while stocks hover near record highs, U.S. indexes wobbled on Tuesday with the S&P 500, NASDAQ and Dow falling 0.7, 1.3, and 0.2% respectively. Trump said he would pause a new 50% tariff set to go into effect on $20 billion worth of goods from Canada as the two countries seek an agreement. KKR recently bid for UGI, offering roughly $9 billion to take over the Pennsylvania-based natural gas and electricity distributor. OpenAI's second quarter sales showed tepid growth compared with Anthropic's, disappointing some shareholders who had hoped for evidence the gap was closing. Costco plans a limited rollout of Costco-branded, wait for it, Medicare plans, working with nonprofit insurer SCAN Group. Homeowners took on smaller spring maintenance projects in the recent quarter, lifting Home Depot sales and encouraging the company to back its full-year guidance. Individuals and firms criticized the Trump administration plan to axe a longstanding rule meant to ensure that investors get the best price when trading stocks. Payments company Klarna cut its outlook for a key metric as it expects softness in consumer spending to continue. And finally, Baidu's financial performance continued to deteriorate in the second quarter as the company works to remake itself as an AI enterprise. Good morning, Steve.
2: Morning, George. Treasury yields soar to highest since 07. Investors predict a new era in the credit markets, and it looks like a lot like 19 years ago. Article by Sam Goldfarb and Richard Rubin. And this appears on the front page of the Wall Street Journal. A sell-off in global bonds is driving up borrowing costs for governments, businesses, and families across the developed world. U.S. bond yields are at 19-year highs, and Wall Street sees no end in sight. Investors are blaming the rout on everything from the continuing U.S.-Iran conflict, which has stoked inflation worries, to the deluge of tech company bonds vying for debt funds cash. They are also anxious about budget deficits and lack of clarity from a new Federal Reserve chairman. Few see eye to eye on exactly how much weight to put on any one factor, but most agree on one thing. None of those conditions are likely going away soon. What's more, many see something larger driving the sell-off. The economy's resilience in the face of interest rates that were once considered high enough to slow growth significantly. If the 2008-2009 financial crisis ushered in an era of ultra-low interest rates, then current market conditions might mark a return to the way things were before that downturn, some said. Investors are hesitant to buy longer-term bonds because of the risk that rates could move higher, and possibly much higher, even if the Fed doesn't move immediately. Basically, this is normalization, said Robert Tipp, chief investment strategist and head of global bonds at PGIM Credit. Yields on government bonds, which rise when bond prices fall, have reached multi-year highs in recent days, with the 30-year U.S. Treasury bond topping 5.3% for the first time since 2007. The 10-year yield, the premier benchmark for borrowing costs, has also come close to its highest level since early 2025. So far, the sell-off has been limited to bonds. Stocks are hovering near record highs, and corporate earnings are still robust, signs that higher interest payments aren't squeezing economic growth. Still, a sustained move higher in yields will have consequences well beyond Wall Street. One of the most direct victims is the government itself, which will be forced to pay higher interest rates on its growing pile of debt as older bonds mature and are replaced by new ones. Even before this year's run-up, interest on the debt was consuming a bigger slice of the federal budget. Now nearly $1 and $5 of revenue goes to interest payments. Over the past half century, federal interest costs averaged 2.1% of GDP. That figure is slated to hit 3.3% this year, on its way to 4.6% in 2036, according to the Congressional Budget Office. But it could easily be worse than that. The CBO's forecast earlier this year assumed the yield on the 10-year Treasury note would be 4.1%. That is well below its current level of 4.7%. If the 10-year remains elevated, the government might factor in higher borrowing costs in future forecasts. Publicly held U.S. debt is now at about 100% of GDP, nearing records set after World War II. That debt load makes the country more sensitive to rate moves. A mere 0.1 percentage point rate move above forecast in all rates would add $379 billion in net interest expense, according to the CBO. The issue is not so much the rising interest rates, said Michael Strain, director of economic policy studies at the conservative-leaning American Enterprise Institute. The issue is the deficit. If we can only be concerned about one thing, that one thing should be the 10-year deficit outlook. Higher yields also have political implications. Treasuries play a major role in determining borrowing costs across the economy, including 30-year mortgages. Elected based on in large part on voters' concerns about affordability, President Trump has repeatedly promised to lower mortgage rates. Treasury Secretary Scott Bessent also said early in Trump's second term that the administration would try to push down the 10-year yield, in part by reducing the deficit, which would reduce the supply of bonds entering the market. Those efforts, though, haven't borne fruit, and polls suggest that voters' dissatisfaction with the economy remains high, hurting Republicans' chances in the midterm elections this fall. In recent weeks, Bessent has taken steps that some analysts have seen as connected to his effort to at least prevent a further rise in Treasury yields. Those have included intervening in the currency markets to support the Japanese yen, a move that could in turn reduce pressure on Japan's government to sell U.S. Treasuries to buy its own currency. Yields, though, have continued to march higher, exposing the limits of his maneuvers. The fact that action by the Treasury Secretary up to this point has maybe not been as effective as he might have liked is another reason to think that this move higher could be sustained, said Zach Griffiths, head of investment grade and macro strategy at the research firm Credit Sites. In one encouraging development, Treasury yields edged lower Tuesday, with the 10-year yield slipping to 4.706% from 4.725% Monday, according to Tradeweb. Stocks fell, with the NASDAQ composite sliding 1.3%, the S&P 500 dropping 0.7%, and the Dow Jones Industrial Average slipping 0.2% or 116 points. Chip stocks took a hit, with all 30 stocks in the PHLX Semiconductor Index down during intraday trading. The index saw its largest decrease since July 1st and lost about 19% from its June 22nd all-time closing high. Indexes, though, have still logged double-digit gains this year. Markets have been able to overlook the increase in yields so far because we've had this earnings boom, said Keith Lerner, chief investment officer at Truist Advisory Services. But I think as we move past the earnings season, there'll be more focus on yields. George.
1: Trump pauses 50% tariff on Canada, turned by Gavin Bade and Amanda Coletta. President Trump said he would pause a 50% tariff on certain goods from Canada for 3 days while the two countries seek to finalize an agreement. I have paused the 50% tariffs against Canada that were scheduled to kick in Wednesday morning for a three-day period based on the fact that Canada and the USA, subject to the finalization of documents, have a deal, in all caps, D-E-A-L, Trump said on social media Tuesday night. The president didn't give details about the deal. The new 50% tariff was set to cover $20 billion worth of Canadian goods, about 5% of Canada's annual exports to the U.S., ranging from hockey sticks and electronics to plastics and building materials. In a separate post, the Office of the U.S. Trade Representative said the deal would include improved market access for U.S. goods in Canada, along with economic security commitments and alignment, in quotes, on digital trade issues that have long divided the two countries. The new tariffs announced a month ago would have risked escalation into a trade war between the North American neighbors. Canadian Prime Minister Mark Carney, who came to power last year by promising to stand up to Trump's economic aggression, has said that Canada could retaliate. His country has been one of the few, along with China, to strike back at past U.S. levies with tariffs of its own. Carney's office didn't respond to a request for comment. The Trump administration's first threatened the latest round of tariffs last month, saying they would be imposed in response to Canada's provincial bans on American alcohol, protections for its domestic dairy industry, and quotas and tariffs on some U.S. vehicles. Canada imposed many of those measures last year in retaliation for other tariffs that Trump imposed on the country. Steve.
2: Trump proposes opening forests to logging, roads. Article by Alyssa Lupat. The U.S. Forest Service is aiming to open more than 44 million acres of national forest land to logging and road construction, a reversal of a policy that protected wildlife habitats for decades. The agency intends to rescind a 2001 rule that blocked most development and timber harvesting in certain national forests, Agricultural Secretary Brooke Rollins said Tuesday. The new proposal would give local forest managers authority to develop the land, she said. For too long, outdated restrictions have kept tens of millions of forested acres off limits to the very treatments that improve forest health and reduce wildfire risk to our communities, Rollins said. The U.S. Department of Agriculture said it would open the roadless rule reversal to public comments until September 21st before making the proposal official. Supporters of the so-called roadless rule says it has preserved clean water supply, outdoor recreation spaces, and habitats for endangered species in national forests. The government's proposal would remove the roadless era designation. Three-quarters of the public supported the roadless rule in a 2019 survey by the nonprofit Pew Charitable Trusts. For 25 years, the roadless rule has kept our forests intact. The benefits have been incalculable for people, for water, for wildlife, and for the climate, said Abigail Dillon, president of Earth Justice, a nonprofit environmental law organization. President Trump has moved to revive the lumber industry and call for more logging in national forests. Domestic lumber producers have a limited log supply, in part because of the roadless rule, and have faced competition from cheap Canadian lumber. The Trump administration has reversed multiple climate-related policies. The Clinton administration first proposed the roadless rule, which was challenged in court multiple times. The USDA, which oversees national forests, said last year it was planning to rescind the rule. Democrats in Congress have moved to codify the roadless rule into law, but it has sputtered in the Republican-controlled legislature. George.
1: ABC sues FCC over license review. Network says agency is illegally quashing speech in wake of criticism of Trump. It's written by Joe Flint. Walt Disney's ABC has sued the Federal Communications Commission, alleging the agency's efforts to challenge its broadcast licenses and regulate its talk show, The View, are illegal in an effort to quash speech the Trump administration finds objectionable. In a suit filed in federal court Wednesday in Washington, D.C., on Tuesday, ABC said, again and again, the administration has attacked ABC's speech, the stories its journalists report, and the viewpoints its network programs air. Over time, those attacks have escalated into express demands that ABC be stripped of its broadcast licenses because of its speech. ABC is asking the court for a temporary restraining order, a preliminary injunction to halt the FCC's license renewal process, and a hearing from the D.C. Circuit Court. Last year, FCC Chairman Brendan Carr launched a probe into Disney's diversity, equity, and inclusion initiatives to determine whether they violated the agency's prohibition on unlawful discrimination. Inside ABC, executives felt that the DEI probe was really a response to commentary on some of the network's shows, including its late-night program, Jimmy Kimmel Live, and daytime show, The View, both of which have been harsh critics of the Trump administration. Those suspicions escalated this past April when, shortly after Kimmel made disparaging remarks about Trump and the president called for the host to be fired, the FCC said it was launching an early license renewal for ABC's 8 local broadcast stations. Acting through the Federal Communications Commission, the administration has waged a retaliatory campaign against ABC for a single reason. It disapproves of what ABC broadcasts, Disney said in its suit. Kara said the license renewal review isn't about speech, but rather about the company's DEI initiatives. Disney said it had no other option than to sue, with no alternative means to eliminate these ongoing and immediate threats other than total capitulation to the administration's demands, the suit said. ABC said that if the FCC were to go forward with a license renewal hearing inside the agency, an adverse outcome is all but guaranteed. The FCC issued a statement that said it would continue to follow the facts and law. All broadcasters have a legal obligation to operate in the public interest, even Disney. The FCC has been examining claims that Disney engaged in illegal DEI discrimination for over a year. Disney is obviously very concerned about the FCC's proceeding, as evidenced by their ongoing campaign of disinformation, as well as their decision to ask a court to stop the FCC from further pursuing matters, the FCC statement said. Daniel Suhr, that's S-U-H-R, president of the Center for American Rights and an influential conservative activist who has the ear of the FCC's car, said, quoting now, Disney's lawsuit is a desperate attempt to short-circuit the FCC's investigation into its unlawful and discriminatory employment practices. Such reviews and license revocations are rare. The last time the FCC revoked a broadcast license related to a station's programming was in 1969, when a Jackson, Mississippi station lost its license for defending segregation on the air. Steve.
2: And from the business and finance section of today's Wall Street Journal, Medicare plans are coming to Costco stores. Article by Anna Wild Matthews. Costco sells its members everything from travel packages to gasoline. Now the retail giant is gearing up to enter a huge new market, Medicare. The warehouse chain plans a limited rollout of Costco brand Medicare plans, working with SCAN Scan Group, a nonprofit insurer. Nationally, Medicare is a more than $600 billion business for insurers. But the two companies said they would start by selling their jointly named Medicare Advantage products in two states and a Medicare supplement in a third. Scan and Costco executives said the three target markets include around 5 million Medicare enrollees, but declined to disclose exact locations or timing, citing regulatory limits on disclosure pending approval by the Medicare agency. Scan is a Long Beach, California, and Southern California. Scan is based in Long Beach, California, and Southern California is a core market for the nonprofit, which focuses on Medicare and has about 460,000 members. Scan offers Medicare Advantage plans in Arizona, Nevada, New Mexico, Texas, and Washington State. Sachin Jain, chief executive of Scan, said the new Medicare Advantage plans will integrate closely with Costco's offerings across prescription drugs, vision, over-the-counter medications, food, and hearing products. We are trying to create something that's incredibly simple for people to use that will enable them to seamlessly access their benefits. The new Medicare products won't come with a Costco membership thrown in. That isn't allowed under federal laws. The plans will be sold in Costco stores, as well as through normal channels such as insurance agents and websites. The effort will let Costco dip a toe in the water of the Medicare business. Advantage plans offer seniors a private version of the federal program's benefits, and supplemental products provide richer coverage on top of traditional Medicare. Costco has been trying to find new ways to increase sales and make its membership more valuable to shoppers, including with a growing foray into standalone gas stations. Costco has long had tie-ins with an array of services, including its popular vacation packages. Richard Stevens, Senior Vice President for Pharmacy at Costco, said Costco members know that if they buy something from Costco, it has been vetted, and we feel it's the best thing in the category, he said. The two companies declined to disclose the financial details of their partnership. George.
1: Case alleging harm to children opens against Meta Platforms. It's written by Megan Bobrowski. Oakland, California. Opening arguments in a child safety trial against Meta Platforms, the parent of Facebook, began on Tuesday in what could be the most consequential social media harm case yet. The case brought by the state attorneys general of California, Kentucky, Colorado, and New Jersey will explore whether Meta violated state consumer protection laws and the Federal Children's Online Privacy Protection Act of 1998, commonly known as COPPA, C-O-P-P-A, by knowingly making its platforms addictive and going after young users. The trial, taking place at a federal courthouse in Oakland, comes on the heels of Meta's nearly $1 billion loss in New Mexico state court and could cost the tech company 200 times as much money if it loses, according to a recent filing. Meta is facing thousands of lawsuits from more than 40 state attorneys general, school districts, and individual social media users that allege the company prioritized growth over the safety of its underage users and could force it to change the ways its platform operates. What you're going to hear in this trial is how Meta hooked children on its platforms. Megan O'Neill, a deputy attorney general for the California Department of Justice, said during opening arguments in the Oakland case, it designed platforms so that children would keep coming back. O'Neill previewed internal documents she said the plaintiffs intended to show the 8-person jury during the trial. One of them was a conversation between two Meta employees in which one said, "Oh my gosh, y'all, IG is a drug." The coworker responded, "LOL, I mean all social media. We're basically pushers." Another was an internal document in which Meta said its product, quote, exploits weaknesses in human psychology. Paul Schmidt, a lawyer for Meta, called the drug-pushing conversation, quote, loose language, and told the jury they would hear from one of the people in that conversation about what she really meant. During his opening arguments, he showed a sampling of the measures he said Meta has taken to prevent children from using its platforms in an unsafe way. He also said there are some facts the company won't be disputing, such as the idea that some teens struggle to manage their time. Schmidt took aim at the specific statements and features that the AG said demonstrated unfair and deceptive business practices. He asked the jury to keep the following question in mind at the end of the trial. Does this actually prove what they have to prove? A Meta spokeswoman said the AG's financial demands are, quote, vastly disproportionate, and that the plaintiffs are attempting to penalize the company for industry-wide challenges like age verification. So far, Meta lost the first two such civil cases that went to trial, the one in New Mexico and another in Los Angeles brought by a 20-year-old woman. The company said it disagrees with the rulings and will appeal both verdicts. In the Los Angeles case, the woman won $6 million from Meta and YouTube. Meta settled another case with a Kentucky school district, and a Florida teen dropped his case last month without receiving payment. A similar trial brought by Tennessee's attorney general is also playing out in that state, the results of which could cause ripple effects across the country. Losing several state AG cases would make it more difficult for Meta to say the verdicts are isolated incidents and could create significant problems for its business model. As part of remedies for the New Mexico trial, a judge ordered Meta to create a $560 billion abatement fund and to limit the amount of time that young people can spend on its apps. The company must turn off push notifications on teens' accounts overnight and by default hide the number of likes, so-called, on photos, the judge said in his order. Steve.
2: Race is on to build U.S. reactor. Article by Jennifer Hiller. Butte County, Idaho. One of the most hyped projects in the energy market is an excavation pit scattering dust in the high desert of the Snake River Plain, where nuclear startup Oklo, that's O-K-L-O, is building one of America's first new reactors in a generation. Renewed interest in nuclear power is colliding with mania over artificial intelligence here in the Idaho National Laboratory's desert campus, a remote site that spans an area nearly twice the size of Los Angeles. Oklo and rival developers hope to prove an AI revolution and nuclear renaissance that powers the American economy for decades to come. But they have much to prove. No developers outside China and Russia have yet completed a commercial version of what's known as a small modular reactor, or SMR. We're finally in build mode, and not kind of playing games around the edges, said Jacob DeWitt, Oklo's co-founder and chief executive. Success in Idaho is a crucial step toward Oklo's first major commercial project, sending electricity to the grid to support data centers operated by Facebook parent Meta Platforms. Eventually, Oklo plans to build more than a dozen reactors at an Ohio campus that could generate up to 1.2 gigawatts of electricity, enough to power 1,200 Walmarts. Oklo, which was backed by OpenAI's Sam Altman, who took the company public in 2024, is part of a noisy and crowded field. Its Idaho site is one of 22 active reactor projects in the U.S., according to think tank Third Way. The World Nuclear Association tracks more than 130 SMR designs in development globally. The hurdles are high. Revenue from power generation remains years away, and when it comes to building nuclear plants, the U.S. is rusty. America's last new reactors came online in 2023 and 2024, around $20 billion over budget and 7 years behind schedule. Many of the small reactors under development are backed by big technology companies trying to solve one of the most daunting challenges of the AI boom, how to secure power for data centers that can guzzle as much power as a city. In addition to its deal with Oklo, Meta plans to buy electricity from TerraPower, a reactor developer founded by Bill Gates almost 20 years ago. Google has paired with Kairos Power. Amazon.com invested in and is a customer of X Energy, which went public earlier this year. Caroline Campbell, the former head of clean technology innovation at Meta, and her team oversaw a request for proposal process in late 2024 that eventually led to the pairings with Oklo and TerraPower. She said Meta's goal is to help developers reach cost competitiveness sooner rather than later, were it not for our involvement. Amazon's 2024 deal with X Energy was a turning point for the sector, said Michael Johnson, managing director for J.P. Morgan Chase's Security and Resilience Initiative. It was private capital formation and offtake and real support from Amazon that had people believe not just in the future of X Energy, but in the future of small modular reactors, he said. Shares of the only two SMR firms that were publicly traded at the time, Oklo and NuScale, took off, Johnson added. That was the wake-up call. Capital has surged into the once sleepy sector. PitchBook tracked $2.9 billion in venture capital fundraising at fission companies last year, up from $103 million in 2020. Startups that once struggled to secure funding have turned to the public markets. Oklo said it grossed around $307 million in its public debut and has since raised around $3.2 billion in stock sales. At least 10 other reactor designers, including X Energy, have gone public or plan to do so. Some investors describe the excitement around the sector as a moment of peak hype. Skeptics say that presents its own risks. Shares of Oklo, NuScale, and X Energy have fallen sharply this year. Oklo's market value swelled above $30 billion at its peak last year and has since fallen to about $8.2 billion. Guggenheim security analysts say Oklo could have 1.1 gigawatts of assets by 2032, though they say free cash flow will likely be further off as long as the company continues to add assets. George.
1: Pennsylvania moves to restrict data center projects. It's written by Victoria Albert. Pennsylvania Governor Josh Shapiro signed an executive order Tuesday placing strict guardrails on new data centers, joining several states that are moving to limit the facilities fueling artificial intelligence's rise. Shapiro said the order follows reports from Pennsylvanians that a flood of developers have been harassing and strong-arming residents. Prospective builders will have to agree to several requirements to win state approval, the Democrats said, including an energy plan that won't shift costs to Pennsylvania households and securing local buy-in. I'm here to say today that we will not be bullied by these developers, the governor said. We will not be bulldozed by the lawyers for these big tech companies. Shapiro, a possible 2028 presidential contender, said there are reports of more than 100 data center proposals under discussion in Pennsylvania, many of which he called, quote, completely speculative. There are no centers currently operating in the state, he said, and only five have the permits they would need to move forward. Communities across the country have grappled with the rapid spread of data centers, which house the equipment powering AI and computing systems. New York Governor Kathy Hochul, a Democrat, ordered a temporary ban on large data center construction last month to give the state time to craft proper regulations. Maine Governor Janet Mills, also a Democrat, vetoed a bill earlier this year that would have halted new data center construction. Supporters of the project say they will bring in thousands of jobs and potential windfalls for local landowners. Critics of the centers say that they consume tremendous amounts of electricity and water, cause noise and air pollution, and won't deliver on promised local benefits. Dozens of cities and counties have temporarily paused new construction, and many states are weighing similar bans. Steve.
2: 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Article by Oyin Andoyin and Elsie Gonzalez. Kevin Lynn got an $895 a year credit card before he graduated college. He was planning trips across three continents, and after researching premium credit cards, he concluded the American Express Platinum card would pay for itself with its travel perks and sign-on bonus. I feel like a lot of people now, especially our age, are into our own personal finances, said Lynn, who paid for the card himself. Lynn's fellow Gen Zers, as well as millennials, are taking to premium credit cards at a rapid pace. They accounted for 65% of American Express's new consumer accounts globally in the second quarter, and more than three-quarters of Amex's premium credit card signups in the U.S. Amex's average new U.S. Gold card user is 29 years old, and its average new Platinum user is 33 years old. Squeezing the most out of premium cards requires a commitment to juggling the increasingly unwieldy series of perks, points, and redemption schedules. But many young Americans are entering a happy medium where they have time and money to spend, said Michael Ranieri, head of U.S. research and consulting at TransUnion. In return for the hours spent tracking the perks, often with spreadsheets, they are earning rewards for things like DoorDash purchases, access to airport lounges, and the chance to buy tickets to concerts and other events. Credit card users are eager to sign up people they hope will remain loyal as they become more affluent. Younger Americans are building more wealth per person than boomers at the same age, according to research from the Federal Reserve Bank of St. Louis. Younger Americans have more credit cards than older generations did at the same age, according to TransUnion's most recent analysis. But capturing the Gen Z market is far from guaranteed, especially in the competitive business of selling credit cards to the point-obsessed, who tend to be loyal to whoever is offering the best perks. Lynn, now 22, said his friends who have premium credit cards have used their perks on dining and purchases that they might not have otherwise made. It kind of forces you to enjoy life, Lynn said. I do like that mindset. Since graduating from Harvard, he realized that he doesn't have as much time to use travel rewards. He plans to switch to a card that is meant for everyday use, like Amex's Gold card, which has a lower annual fee of $325. The premium credit card market has grown crowded in recent years, with more perks and higher prices. J.P. Morgan Chase raised the fee for its Sapphire Reserve card to $795 last year. Amex raised its Platinum card fee soon after. Lisa Calhouns, Amex's Executive Vice President of U.S. Consumer Proprietary Products, said the company's lending standards are consistent, regardless of age, and that Amex's Gen Z customers outperform the Gen X and Boomer credit card performances across all lenders. She said Amex is mostly targeting Gen Z with the best credit scores. The company is finding young people want in, sometimes even more than their parents. Gabrielle Beeman, 29, paid the $395 annual fee for the Venture X card in 2024 because of the travel perks. She also got the Amex Gold card in January to maximize rewards on dining out and other regular spending. Now she has more premium cards than her parents. She has been trying to convince her mom, who recently started a business, to get one of the cards. I've definitely been the ambassador for premium cards in my family, said Beeman, who works for a public relations firm in New York. Younger users' expectations for the company's products are higher than older generations, said Chris Reagan, president of Chase Branded Cards. In a recent survey commissioned by Chase, younger customers were less likely to say they were happy with their card issuer. Millennials and Gen Z are ultra-savvy, and they've got more tools than anyone has had in history to choose the right product for them, Reagan said. Esha Desai, 26, has had an American Express Platinum card since she was in her early 20s. She convinced three of her friends to get the card, too, cashing in on referral bonuses. Her parents have premium cards. But she isn't entirely loyal to any credit card brand. She said she has shifted away from cards in the past when the perks and conditions have changed. I'm curious to see how my perspective on the card will shift, she said. George.
1: KKR makes $9 billion bid for UGI. Surge in demand from AI providers increases allure of power distributors, turned by Lauren Thomas and Miriam Gottfried. Natural gas and electricity distributor UGI recently received a roughly $9 billion takeover offer from KKR, according to people familiar with the matter. The private equity firm offered to buy UGI for $42.50 a share, the people said. UGI shares rose 9.5% to $38.41 Tuesday, giving the company a market value of around $8.2 billion. It couldn't be learned if UGI will be receptive, and there are no guarantees of a sale to KKR or any other buyer, the people said. The surge in demand for steady, reliable sources of electricity from artificial intelligence data centers has made natural gas power producers an attractive target after years of investor neglect. Natural gas company Calpine, which private equity firm Energy Capital Partners sold to Constellation Energy earlier this year, is set to become the most profitable private equity deal of all time. Natural gas prices have fallen recently thanks to strong U.S. production and high storage surpluses. Shares of UGI are up less than 2% over the past year, compared with 20% for the S&P 500. Based in King of Prussia, Pennsylvania, UGI operates natural gas and electric facilities, the propane retailer AmeriGas, and a network of natural gas pipelines and storage facilities. The company also distributes liquefied petroleum products in Europe. Steve.
2: What's next for oil companies? Is there any business for which changing course really is like turning around a supertanker? It's big oil. At the beginning of this year, the Western world's five large integrated energy companies were talking about things like structural cost efficiencies, consistent delivery, and superior shareholder returns despite declining oil prices. Those are hardly words that send investors' pulses racing. Then war with Iran delivered a price windfall more quickly than business plans could adjust to. Compared with last year, the group is expected to generate about $75 billion more free cash flow in 2026. Figuring out what to do with the extra money is a nice problem to have, but still a problem. Investors tend to think of dividends and buybacks as ways of returning cash to shareholders. Paying down borrowings is an equally valid route to enhancing owners' wealth. BP stands out in addressing that part of its balance sheet. It was the most indebted of its peers at the beginning of this year, and new management pledged to fix that by selling assets and halting stock buybacks. During the second quarter, BP cut various financial liabilities, which include debt, hybrid debt, leases, and settlement payments for the Deepwater Horizon disaster, by $7 billion. Analysts surveyed by FactSet expect net debt for the five supermajors combined to fall by $70 billion between 2025 and 2028. The transformation of smaller, pure-play drillers and refiners will be more dramatic. Expand Energy and Valero are seeing net cash on balance sheets by 2028. Then what? It's tempting to drill, baby, drill, especially with exploration costs and shale patch break-even prices becoming more reasonable. But sinking much more money than planned into major oil and gas projects is hard to justify unless there's a strong case that commodity prices can stay higher for longer. And drilling too much today could produce its own bust tomorrow. In addition to buying back more of their own shares, companies could use cash to start buying one another. Deals tend to be announced when prices are moderate rather than historically high or low. The last big super major takeover was Chevron's $53 billion deal for Hess, an all-stock deal announced in 2023 and completed last summer. A year earlier, Exxon closed its $60 billion acquisition of Pioneer Natural Resources, also for stock. Healthy balance sheets made smaller all-cash acquisitions in the single-digit billions of dollars more likely. That may be especially tempting in the next 2.5 years before the next president takes office. It's a window of opportunity for more consolidation while U.S. antitrust enforcement is still energy industry friendly. One way or another, more cash is headed shareholders' way. Some will be gradual, but expect some to arrive in big chunks amid press releases touting synergies and world-class assets. George.
1: CEOs get second chances despite misconduct, as written by Chip Cutter and Lauren Weber. L3Harris Technologies chief executive is out because of misconduct allegations, and it isn't the first time. More than a decade ago, Christer Kubasik resigned from Lockheed Martin because he was accused of having a relationship with a subordinate. His trajectory highlights a familiar pattern. Far from experiencing a career ender, executives accused of code of conduct violations sometimes go on to land new leadership positions at different companies. Witness the two CEO roles Brian Kozarnich has had at smaller companies since resigning as Intel CEO in 2018 after the company said he'd had a previous relationship with a coworker, or Mark Hurd's tenure at Oracle after claims of misconduct while leading Hewlett-Packard. As L3Harris is now encountering, looking past misconduct allegations at previous employers can backfire. The defense contractor's stock fell nearly 5% Monday on the news of the unceremonious exit, though the company didn't specify the reason and emphasized that it wasn't due to issues regarding the company's financial reporting or operational performance. If you're bored and you're trying to make a decision, you will look past things, said Peter Crist, chairman of executive recruitment firm Crist Holder Associates. Yet even when corporate boards are tempted to draw a line between an executive's personal issues

0: upcoming CEO candidates. Some boards are willing to tolerate prior indiscretions depending on the industry and specific circumstances, executive recruiters and corporate governance experts say. Often boards will ignore past mistakes if they think the executive won't create messes on their own watch, said Janine Yancey, an employment lawyer and founder of HR compliance firm M-Train. Their bigger worries are whether the executives has been involved in business malfeasance or behavior that harmed the company's financials or reputation. Steve.
1: Home Depot sales increase in quarter. Retailer also backs its full-year outlook as earnings come in above analyst views. Article by Connor Hart. Homeowners took on smaller spring maintenance projects during the recent quarter, despite continuing economic uncertainty, driving Home Depot sales higher and giving the company confidence to back its full-year guidance. Chief Financial Officer Richard McPhail said consumers took on a variety of spring-focused do-it-yourself projects, including such as remulching their landscaping and upgrading their patios, while professional contractors completed decking, electrical, and plumbing jobs. Still, steep interest rates and continued inflation continue to keep homeowners from taking out debt to tackle larger, months-long renovations, he added. They are engaged in smaller projects, but we haven't yet seen that combination of factors that unlocks larger projects, McPhail said. Home Depot is focusing on what it can control while operating in a dynamic environment, he said. The company has made changes to its stores, evolving its staffing model and launching new technology, including artificial intelligence, to better support its business. The company also is investing in its fulfillment network, working to provide consumers with the quickest possible delivery service and contractors with greater control over delivery timing. The company has expanded its express delivery service nationwide, meaning nearly everything in the store can be delivered in 3 hours or less, McPhail said. Comparable sales, which account for store openings and closings, grew 1.7% in the second quarter, topping the 0.9% increase that analysts polled by FactSet expected. Net sales climbed 5.7% to $47.86 billion, also ahead of Wall Street models. Profit increased to $4.77 billion, or $4.79 a share, for the 3 months ended August 2nd. On an adjusted basis, earnings of $4.92 a share topped analyst views of $4.73 a share. The increase has exceeded the company's expectations. It came as a welcome surprise for Home Depot, which, along with other home improvement chains, has struggled against an essentially frozen housing market for the past several years, McPhail said. Home improvement retailers rely on housing turnover to drive sales, since homeowners often undertake remodeling projects before selling or after buying a home. There are three components of housing affordability: home prices and appreciation, income growth, and mortgage rates. We haven't seen mortgage rates move in our favor, but we do know that incomes are growing faster than home price appreciation, McPhail said. So there's a little bit of progress there. The progress gave Home Depot the confidence to reaffirm its outlook for the year, which calls for net sales to climb 2.5% to 4.5% for the comparable sales to be flat to up 2%. The company said tariff refunds would help offset higher fuel and production costs. The quarterly results came after Home Depot last week said Ted Decker, its chief executive, would take a temporary medical leave of absence. McPhail, alongside Anne Marie Campbell, the senior executive vice president of U.S. stores and operations, will oversee operations during his absence. We wish Ted a quick recovery, and we look forward to welcoming him back within the next few months, McPhail said. Anne Marie and I have worked together for more than 20 years, and we're here to cover for Ted until he returns. George.
0: New law gives factory-built homes lift. Legislation makes them cheaper and easier to build, but obstacles remain. It's written by Lily Bell Poling. Homes built in factories have long been stuck at the fringe of the U.S. housing market. Now supporters are cheering a new federal housing law that should make it easier and cheaper to build modular and manufactured homes. Modular homes are built in pieces at a factory and assembled on site, and they often appear quite similar to traditional stick-built houses. Manufactured homes, often referred to as mobile homes or trailers, are built entirely at a factory and shipped whole to their destination. The new law aims to slash some of the red tape associated with both of these alternative housing types. One provision, which removes the requirement that manufactured homes

0: come with a permanent steel frame used for transporting the houses means that they could be built for roughly $5,000 to $10,000 less than before. According to Andrew Justice, a housing policy researcher at the Niskanen Center. For some homes, those savings to home buyers could equal more than 10% of the original cost. Other provisions in the bill direct the Department of Housing and Urban Development, or HUD, to identify financing barriers to modular housing and study the utility of implementing a federal standardized building code for modular housing, similar to what exists for manufactured homes. Modular construction often receives outsized attention compared with its relatively small footprint because some housing analysts suggest that its mass production could offer a solution to America's housing crisis. The new law provides a glimmer of hope that the federal government was moving to streamline that production. America's really, really behind, and this is a huge, huge opportunity in America, especially with a roughly around 7 million home unit shortage that the country faces right now, said Mark Turnbull, the founder and chief executive of St. Louis-based Module Building Systems. According to U.S. Census Bureau data, 102,700 units of manufactured housing were shipped last year, and 37,528 modular units were completed in 2024. Modular housing tends to look quite similar to traditionally built homes, but some buyers remain wary about living in a house that was built in a factory, especially because they often confuse modular homes with the manufactured ones more commonly called mobile homes. I would have never guessed it was modular until I got inside, said Tom Schmidt, a 44-year-old appraiser who has lived in a modular home in Pennsylvania for 16 years. It was a nice big house. It had some nice amenities and stuff with it, so that was really the appeal. Schmidt only realized the house was modular after going down to the basement where he could look up and see where the modules of the house were connected together. Still, even with momentum from the new housing law, many industry leaders say this federal assistance won't go far enough. National housing policy can only do so much in a country made up of a patchwork of disjointed state and local building regulations. Steve.
1: Diesel prices soar as purchasers compete for diminished supply. Article by Julia Petroni. Diesel buyers are competing for a shrinking supply amid disruptions in Russia and the Middle East, with the U.S. at the center of a scramble that could intensify into the winter. The squeeze across the global refined product markets, where gasoline, diesel, and jet fuel compete for the same refinery capacity, is pushing prices higher. The benchmark price for European diesel hit $167 a barrel late last week, compared with about $87 a barrel a year earlier, according to data collected by price reporting agency OPIS, which is owned by Dow Jones. The diesel crack spread in Northwest Europe, the premium of diesel over crude, was at around $90 a barrel on Friday, compared with an average of $24 a barrel last year. Russia, traditionally one of the world's largest exporters of refined fuels, had to cut domestic fuel production and restrict diesel exports after sustained Ukrainian attacks on its refineries. That has left major buyers such as Brazil and Turkey to compete with Europe for replacement cargoes from the U.S. and India. In the Middle East, the war has curtailed flows through the Strait of Hormuz, a critical waterway that carries large volumes of Gulf oil and refined products. At the same time, China has yet to resume petroleum product exports to Asia at normal levels because of concerns about potential shortages at home. As a result, Europe has increasingly relied on U.S. exports. American refiners are capitalizing on extraordinary refining margins, sending more fuel into international markets. Exports of distillate fuel, which includes diesel, heating oil, and other products, rose to 1.9 million barrels a day in the first week of August, the highest weekly number on record. The surge is helping fill a widening global supply gap, but it is leaving the domestic market with a thinner cushion, with inventories at the lowest level for this time of year in three decades. Those flows are drawing down already tight U.S. inventories, the only major hub open for business, creating a global competition for fuel that is pushing diesel cracks back toward record seasonal highs, analyst at Bank of America said. When Iran effectively closed Hormuz after the war with the U.S. started on February 28th, refiners shifted production toward jet fuel amid fears of a global shortage, tightening diesel supplies in the process. That is because jet fuel and diesel are both middle distillates derived from crude oil, limiting refiners' ability to boost one without reducing the other. A sustained shortage can raise costs across the economy, as higher diesel prices can feed into freight rates, food prices, construction costs, and consumer fuel bills. The timing is unfavorable. The Northern Hemisphere is entering harvest season, where farmers consume large quantities of diesel to run tractors and other machinery. Heating fuel demand typically increases as temperatures fall later in the year, while refineries will begin seasonal maintenance, temporarily taking some production capacity offline. George.
0: Goldman Sachs to buy real estate investment firm, turned by Gareth Vipers. Goldman Sachs said it had reached an agreement to buy private real estate investment firm LCN Capital Partners in a deal worth up to $410 million. LCN, which manages roughly $3 billion in assets, is a commercial real estate investor that specializes in sale-leaseback transactions. Under sale-leasebacks, LCN buys properties from other companies and rents it right back to them, with the tenant paying taxes and other expenses. Goldman will pay about $260 million up front for the firm, with an additional $150 million contingent on its future performance, the company said Tuesday. Roughly 80% of the total consideration will be paid in stock. The deal is expected to close by the end of the year. LCN targets investments ranging from $20 to $400 million across North America and Europe, according to its website. Company focuses on properties that include industrial, office, retail, and special purposes. The York-based firm was co-founded in 2011 by Ed LaPuma, who previously ran W.P. Carey's international arm. The deal sees Goldman targeting a fast-growing segment of the real estate market that has drawn asset managers seeking a blend of property ownership and corporate profit, corporate credit. In a net lease investment, the investor owns the property while the tenant pays rent and typically covers expenses such as taxes, insurance, and maintenance. LCN's differentiated platform is highly attractive for our asset and wealth management clients who want diversified sources of returns and offers corporate clients innovative capital solutions, Goldman Chief Executive David Solomon said. Steve.
1: Car insurance premiums can fall further. The soft market is pleasing to inflation watchers, but less so to shareholders. Falling car insurance prices are helping to cool off inflation data. Looking under the hood at insurers suggests they can keep going in that direction for a while. Insurance is a cyclical business, featuring hard markets of rising premium rates leading to higher profitability, followed by soft markets of lower rates eating into those profits, and so on. Right now, it is a softening market in auto insurance. Car insurers are dropping many rates to help them grow after surges of premiums in the aftermath of the pandemic. The July Consumer Price Index showed motor vehicle insurance falling 4.5%, the fastest drop since 2020, when the pandemic led to a plunge in driving. It was the third month in a row of year-over-year declines and a reversal from the double-digit rises seen from 2022 to 2025. But the question for the Federal Reserve and other inflation watchers is how long the soft market cycle will last. Because within the CPI report, there was one reason to expect rate drops to be short-lived: rising auto repair costs. It was inflation in those costs that helped cause underwriters' profits to drop after the pandemic, forcing them to ask regulators for big rate increases. Motor vehicle maintenance and repair costs in the July CPI were up 6.6% from a year ago, only a small slowdown from June's sharp 7% rise. The rise isn't a fluke. While some industries are anticipating tariff refunds following the Supreme Court's decision, others, such as auto parts, can remain subject to President Trump's levies under different legal authorities. Section 232 tariffs are weighing on the auto sector, with higher motor vehicle parts and equipment prices spilling over into motor vehicle maintenance and repair. So this isn't likely a one-off, wrote economists at RBC. However, there's still quite a bit of cushion for insurers to continue to lower some rates before their margins become too narrow for comfort. For insurers such as Allstate, Hartford, Progressive, and Travelers. Combined ratios in personal auto insurance, which measure low costs and claim expenses as a percentage of premiums, are still in the low to high 80% range of the second quarter. That is well below the 100% level. That means insurers are paying out more than they take in. And below the low to mid 90% range, where for-profit insurers often tend to aim over time. There's a lot of margin to consume before companies get worried, said KBW analyst Meyer Shields. We're not seeing repair inflation fast enough to deter companies from still aiming to grow faster. For now, property and casualty insurers underwriting profitability across auto and other lines is expected to stay stable through next year. Economist at the Swiss Re Institute in July projected that overall P&C combined ratios in the U.S. would be 95% this year, up from 94% last year. Swiss Re Institute economists project that ratio will move to just over 100% in 2027. But the industry has run above that level for years, at times in the past. Higher for longer interest rates could help offset lower underwriting income by boosting investment income also. George.
0: 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Please be sure to join us again tomorrow for another edition of the Wall Street Journal. Have a great day.
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Some material heard on WKAR radio reading service may include sensitive themes, including violence, discrimination, sexual content, or strong language. Listener discretion is advised. Partly cloudy this evening. We'll see a low of 55. A few clouds tomorrow morning, turning sunny in the afternoon, a high of 81. Partly sunny Friday with a high of 82. Mostly cloudy on Saturday with scattered thunderstorms and a high of 79. 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

0: This program is intended for a print-impaired audience and is brought to you by Mind's Eye.
1: Good morning. This is Tom. It's Wednesday, August 19th, and we'll be covering the USA Today. We're starting with a story of mega dissidents plot next move after splitting from Trump on Iran. President Donald Trump led an insurgent takeover of the Republican Party. Now, one prominent MAGA dissident believes the same playbook could be used by conservative critics of the Iran war. After resigning from the Trump administration over his opposition to the conflict, Joe Kent has been exploring how to channel anti-war sentiment into political action. Trump led the MAGA movement astray with the war, he said. War critics could take a lesson from the president and hijack the GOP, he told USA Today in an interview. We know that we have something here in terms of political energy, Kent said. We know that people are frustrated. Kent is at the center of a growing MAGA backlash to the war, which has sparked outrage among some on the right who believe the conflict clashes with Trump's campaign pledges to avoid foreign military entanglements. He met with other prominent MAGA war dissenters last month to plot their next steps. It's unclear how deep the appetite is for a GOP reckoning on Iran. A recent AP NORC survey found most Republicans still back Trump on the conflict, but that support has slipped. Kemp said the war could have lasting political repercussions. A gathering he attended at the Marine home of conservative Marine personality Tucker Carlson fueled speculation about a new political movement centered around conservative criticism of the war. The meeting included Representative Thomas Massie, a Republican from Kentucky, and former Republican Majority Taylor Greene, Marjorie Taylor Greene, who resigned from her position earlier this year and said she no longer supports the Republican Party. Massie, Greene, and Carlson have all clashed with Trump on Iran. Greene posted a photo on social media afterwards with the caption, "The movement has begun." Kent shared details of the confab, saying an anti-war political coalition could be for force in the future elections and offering different scenarios for the shape it might take, while noting it's still in the early stages. We still have to flesh out what this coalition is all about, he said. Kent joined the Trump administration last year as the director of the U.S. National Counterterrorism Center. An Army veteran, close ally of former director of national intelligence Tulsi Gabbard, another military veteran who has embraced MAGA non-interventionism, Kent said he was drawn to the president by his foreign policy platform. He resigned from the administration on March 17th, less than 3 weeks into the war. In his resignation letter, Kent wrote about his 11 combat deployments and losing his wife, who was killed by a suicide bomber while serving with the Navy in Syria. He told Trump he opposed sending the next generation off to fight and die in a war that serves no benefit to the American people nor justifies the cost of American lives. There have been 18 U.S. service members killed in the war, and concerns about troop morale amid complaints about living conditions on the USS Abraham Lincoln. 5 months after resigning, Kent is continuing to press his case publicly while taking alternative steps to organize politically. He told USA Today that the president is too focused on a formal peace deal and should walk away. There is no military solution, Kent said. If there was one, that he would simply execute it. The White House responded by calling Kent a quitter. President Trump has destroyed nearly all of Iran's military capabilities and is crushing what's left of the abysmal economy with the most powerful naval blockade in world history, White House spokesman David Ingalls said in a statement. In quitter Joe Kent's twisted mind, that somehow means Iran is winning. Trump told a reporter after Kent's resignation that, "I always thought he was a nice guy, but I always thought he was also weak on security, very, very weak." Trump has struggled to end the war. He announced a peace deal in June, but it quickly fell apart amid jockeying over the Strait of Hormuz, a vital waterway for oil shipments. Iran has continued to threaten shipping in the strait. Trump said August 18th that the U.S. is not engaged in talks with Iran amid an ongoing naval blockade, suggesting a stalemate. The unpopular war is shadowing the 2026 midterm elections, hurting Trump's approval rating and threatening to drag down his party as it seeks to maintain control of Congress. Just 39% of voters approve of Trump's job performance in the Real Clear Politics average of recent polls. But Kent said the political fallout would further expand, with war continuing to be a potent issue in the 2028 presidential contest. Kent and other mega war critics are looking ahead and plotting how to influence future elections. Massey, Green, and Carlson were also among the first wave of prominent MAGA figures opposing the war, a group that has been growing as the conflict nears the six-month mark. Kent said the four have been in regular contact through phone calls and text messages. Carlson eventually suggested the in-person meeting at his house. The main gathering was just kind of putting our heads together, like, what do we think the future is, Kent said. The MAGA rebels agree that the GOP establishment has failed. Where they go next needs to be seen. Carlson and Green have talked about backing a new political party amid their criticism of Trump. Yet while everyone gathered around Carlson's wooden table liked the idea of a third party, Kent said he noted there are significant hurdles to getting a new party on the ballot. He spoke with individuals involved in Robert F. Kennedy Jr.'s 2024 independent presidential bid, who talked about the challenges and expense of getting ballot access in all 50 states. I don't know how viable the third-party independent lane actually is, Kent said. Instead, Kent pointed to the Trump model in floating the idea of trying to hijack the Republican Party. He also suggested that an existing third party, such as the Libertarian Party, could serve as a vehicle to channel a coalition of voters who oppose foreign conflicts and want to focus on domestic needs. Those scenarios would require unifying beyond an anti-war candidate, but nobody at Carlson's house was eager to be that person, Kent said. We all kind of did the 1, 2, 3, not it, he said. Carlson was a hard no, Kent said, while Green ruled out running in an interview this month with Politico. After twice losing races for Congress in Washington State against Democrat Marie Glizenkamp Perez, Kent said, I've got that out of my system and won't be a candidate again. Kent's campaign generated controversy. The Associated Press reported in 2022 on his ties to right-wing extremists, which Democrats pointed to in opposing his nomination to lead the National Counterterrorism Center. Whoever runs, Kent suggested, there could be an effort to reset the Republican Party on foreign policy in the 2028 presidential primary. Vice President J.D. Vance is a likely contender for the party's nomination, but Kent said he could face a credibility problem after serving in an administration that launched a new war despite Trump campaigning against foreign entanglements. It's going to be hard to go to 77 million voters who voted for Trump, who are probably going to be mad and feel a certain degree of betrayal, and say, yeah, I was part of that, but trust me, it's going to be different this time, Kent said. I just think that's going to be really, really hard. Vance has been a skeptic of American military intervention abroad, and Trump said his vice president was less enthusiastic about launching the Iran war. He has since defended the conflict, though, while working to negotiate its end. He led negotiations on a peace deal that eventually collapsed. MAGA war critics have faced their own backlash, with Trump targeting many of them. Kent has also been criticized for his rhetoric on Israel. In his resignation letter, Kent wrote that we started this war due to pressure from Israel and its powerful lobby. It went on to say that Israeli officials and members of the media deployed a misinformation campaign that wholly undermined your American First platform and sowed pro-war sentiments. Senator Mitch McConnell, Republican of Kentucky, said the letter displayed virulent anti-Semitism. Kent said he's focused on the Israeli government and could care less what the religion is. I don't care if they all go to the same church as me. If they're from a foreign country, I don't want them dictating our foreign policy, he said. And the next article is on the Dem Socialist mixed results in Florida primaries. There are five takeaways. A progressive state legislator beat a better-funded rival in a Senate primary, but two other Democratic socialists lost to incumbent reps Moskowitz and Wasserman Schultz. Democrats continue to trade blows in their fractional war on August 18th with a progressive firebrand prevailing in the Florida Senate primary, while two centrist House incumbents fended off more left-leaning challengers. The primary contest stretched across the continent on Tuesday, with most of the action taking place in the Sunshine State, where State Representative Angie Dixon, an outspoken Democratic Socialist of America member, defeated Alex Vindman, a retired Army Lieutenant Colonel, in a stunning upset. We showed the world what organized people can accomplish, Nixon said during her victory speech. At the same time, Representatives Jared Moskowitz and Debbie Wasserman Schultz, two well-known Florida Democrats, solidly in the establishment camp, won their respective right fights to remain on Capitol Hill against progressive opponents. Both were thrust into freshly gerrymandered districts created by the state legislator at President Donald Trump's behest to give Republicans an advantage in the midterms this fall. In both races, the two incumbents faced insurgents who ran under the Democratic Socialist banner with campaigns that emphasized universal health care, cost of living concerns, and opposition to Israel. Florida voters also were charged with selecting contenders to succeed Republican Governor Ron DeSantis, a former presidential candidate who is term limited. Here are likely key takeaways from Tuesday elections. Everything was stacked against the 32-year-old state legislator and race establishment Democrats hoped to make somewhat competitive this fall. There was little polling in the race, but many had expected a win by Vindman, a former national security official who testified against Trump during his first impeachment trial. He outpaced Nixon in fundraising by a wide margin. But with about 95% of precincts reported, Nixon won the primary by about 11 percentage points, and arguably the most surprising win for a DSA candidate this year. We did it, y'all. The fight has just begun, Nixon said in an August 18th post on X. Nixon ran on a platform that called for universal health care and a $25 an hour minimum wage. She gained a bit of notoriety after staging a sit-in at Governor Ron DeSantis' office earlier this year in protest against Florida's redrawn congressional map. That incident is set for trial in September, where she is charged with trespassing and resisting an officer without violence. Nixon is the first black woman to win a majority party nomination for Senate in Florida and will now face Republican Senator Ashley Moody in a race forecasters rate as solidly in the GOP column. But progressives and DSA activists are likely to spotlight this win as another example of their grassroots strength. Centrists looking to keep Democratic Socialists at bay scored a high-profile win in Florida's 23rd Congressional District, a newly drawn area that forecasters rate as the only toss-up house in the state. Moskowitz, a fierce defender of Israel, coast to victory over Oliver Larkin, who went viral for many of his confrontations with conservative commentators over his views on cable TV leading up to the election. Initial results showed the two-term incumbent winning by almost 30 percentage points in a district that is 25% Jewish with a high percentage of Holocaust survivors. Most of the race centered on the U.S. relationship with Israel, which has defined several Democratic primaries this year. Larkin ran as a sharp critic of the foreign ally, calling its war in Gaza a genocide and casting himself as the anti-Zionist option in the race. Boskowitz, who is Jewish, declined to debate his opponent, accusing him of running against me solely on my religion, which Larkin denied. Wasserman Schultz, a former Democratic National Committee chair, raised eyebrows when she jumped in the race for Florida's 20th congressional district, which was another newly created seat. That's because the district is made up of a plurality black area at this time, when black Democrats are concerned about eroding diversity initiative and representation on Capitol Hill. Earlier this year, the Supreme Court limited parts of the 1965 Voting Act in a rule cheered by conservatives as a symbol of colorblind society. But that civil rights leaders and other liberal critics say could ultimately reduce the number of black and Hispanic members of Congress. Wasserman Schultz, who is white, argued her years of experience would benefit South Florida constituents, but she was sharply criticized by fellow Democrats for entering the race against four black candidates. Dill V.C. Holness, a former Broward County mayor, Elijah Manley, a teacher and Democratic socialist, former Representative Sheila Chilifuster McCormick, who resigned amid a fraud scandal, and Luther Campbell, founder of his hip-hop group, Two Live Crew. Wasserman Schultz received a plurality of votes, defeating Holness, her closest rival, by about 25 percentage points. Representative Byron Donalds joined the growing ranks of black candidates running for governor after winning Florida Republicans' gubernatorial nomination. Donalds, 47, received the key Trump endorsement and raised more than $100 million for his campaign in a campaign that featured incendiary attacks by GOP primary rival James Fishback, a conservative activist who lobbied anti-black remarks against the congressman through the election. Donald's a rising GOP star in the House, now faces former Representative David Jolly, a Republican-turned-Democrat and noted Trump critic who glided through his domination by a 55-point margin. He is hoping to stitch together a coalition of Democrats, independents, and disaffected Republicans in a contest that will favor GOP in a state Trump carried by 13 percentage points in 2024. Donalds is just the second black candidate nominated for Florida governor, following former Tallahassee Mayor Andrew Gillum, a Democrat made history as the first black mayor party nominee in 2018. The president's touch wasn't enough to get Representative Corey Mills over the hump after troubling misconduct allegations saw many fellow Republicans turn against him before the August 18 primary. Mills was the subject of a House ethics investigation over alleged sexual misconduct and or dating violence stemming from a Washington, D.C. Metropolitan Police response to a report that he had assaulted a woman with whom he was in a relationship. The congressman has faced calls from within his own party to resign over the allegations, which he vehemently denied and that Trump overlooked when supporting him for re-election. By a decisive 13-point margin, however, Republican voters chose Ryan Elijah, a former Orlando-based news anchor who was backed by Representatives Mike Herod-Poles and Anna Paulina Luna. The outcome marks another rare loss for Trump in terms of picking winners in GOP primaries this year. Elijah beat out Mills along with three other Republicans to face Democrat Bale Dalton, a former Navy captain and Nassau chief of staff in the fall. And now a story on airport lounges. Despite long lines and packed seating, travelers keep flocking to airport lounges for one key perk. Airport lounges have made headlines in recent years for long lines and crowded seating, but at least one perk keeps flyers coming back: free food. The 2026 J.D. Power U.S. Airport Lounge Satisfaction Study found that the high cost of food and drinks elsewhere in the airport drove 39% of travelers to lounges. The study's results were based on responses from nearly 3,000 people gathered between April and June who have been to a U.S. airport lounge within the prior year. The airport lounge has become an oasis for travelers, but that oasis could sometimes become a mirage when loungers are overcrowded and people need to wait in line to gain access. Andrea Stokes, hospitality practice lead at J.D. Power, said in an August 19th news release. With air travel demand as high as ever, the airport lounge customer experience is being challenged by crowded facilities and food and beverage offerings that do not always live up to expectations. Some lounges ranked higher than others. Here's how they stacked. The study evaluated customer satisfaction with various airport lounges across eight categories, including the value of the experience, the staff, the lounge's food, and drinks and their cleanliness and upkeep. The top five were, number one, American Express Centurion Lounge and Capital One Lounge tied for first place. Number two, Chase Sapphire Lounge by the Club. Three, Delta Sky Club, including Delta One Lounges. Four, British Airways. And five, American Airlines Admirals Club, including American Airlines Flagship Lounge. The study found that 52% of respondents felt lounges' food and beverage offerings were better than expected, while 44% they were in line with what they expected, according to the release. When it came to staffing, 77% said they experienced welcoming employees. However, only about half saw the staff as happy or knowledgeable. There was other room for improvement, too. While 45% used lounges to get away from crowds in airport terminals, 46% the lounges they use most often is usually moderately or severely crowded. And now more on the elections. Early 2028 poll shows clear Democratic GOP leaders. No one is officially running for president in 2028 yet, but familiar names are already emerging as early favorites to lead their parties into the next White House race. A new poll suggests Democratic voters are rallying behind former Vice President Kamala Harris, while Republicans overwhelmingly favor Vice President J.D. Vance as a potential successor to President Donald Trump. The Focal Data Financial Times poll, released August 16, offers one of the earliest snapshots of the 2028 presidential race. While no major candidate has formally launched a 2028 campaign, several high-profile politicians are beginning to signal whether a White House run is in their future. Among Democrats, Harris leads with 30% support, followed by Pete Buttigieg with 10%, California Gavin Newsom at 14%, and Representative Alexandria Ocasio-Cortez at 8%. Among Republicans, Vance leads with 42% support, ahead of Secretary of State Marco Rubio at 18%. Donald Trump Jr. and Florida Governor Ron DeSantis trail further back at 10% and 8%, respectively. The poll surveyed 2,152 U.S. adults from August 7th through the 11th, according to Focal Data. Is anyone actually running yet? Not officially, but some of the politicians topping early 2028 polls have begun hinting at their plans. On Stephen Bartlett's The Diary of a CEO podcast earlier this month, Buttigieg said, he is more inclined than not to make another White House bid. He emphasized that his decision will depend on factors that won't become clear for some time. Others have been more definitive. Georgia Senator John Ossoff has repeatedly said he will not run for president in 2028, despite occasional speculation about his political future. Trump has so far declined to endorse a specific successor for 2028. Still, the president has praised both Vance and Rubio, calling the pair a potential perfect ticket during a May White House event. I do believe that's a dream team, but these are minor details. That does not mean you have my endorsement under any circumstances, Trump said. I think it sounds like a presidential candidate, vice presidential candidate. Fernando Cervantes Jr. is a trending news reporter for USA Today, and you can reach him at fernando.cervantes@usatoday.com and follow him at @fern_crv_. New information revealed following Hayden Panettiere's death. More details continue to emerge following the death of actress Hayden Panettiere. The former child star, who died August 16th at age 36, was found unresponsive at Judson Mill Lofts, an apartment complex in Greenville, South Carolina, local police told USA Today. A 911 call obtained by Reuters, TMZ, and other outlets revealed the Scream franchise actress was in cardiac arrest after a possible overdose. The Greenville Police Department and the Greenville County Coroner's Office continue to investigate the Nashville actress's star death as more tributes to the young star pour in. Here's what we know as the investigation is ongoing. Panettiere's estranged mother, Leslie Vogel, indicated to NBC News over the phone on August 18th that the actress's family did not approve of her rekindled relationship with Brian Hickerson. This person in her life that we've been trying to get rid of for quite some time was with her at her death, and that was Brian Hickerson, Vogel told the outlet. She added, I think Hayden was an amazingly talented person in so many departments, and I think young people who grow up in the entertainment industry, it is a struggle, and it's a very challenging industry, and it's not unusual for them to sadly find the wrong path. Vogel was her daughter's manager from when she was a baby until Panettiere ended their working relationship at 19, a decision that led to their strained relationship. The actress shared in her 2026 memoir, This Is Me, A Reckoning. The only reason why she would reach out was when something was needed. I wasn't just to say hi or how are you, she said on Jay Shetty's On Purpose podcast in May. It's been a really tough road, and no matter how many times that door has been slammed in my face, I've desperately sought her approval for my entire life. According to a police report obtained by the Greenville News, part of the USA Today network, Panettiere's on-and-off boyfriend Brian Hickerson and his brother Zach Hickerson called 911. They were with her on the scene as emergency medical personnel attempted to perform life-saving methods for an extended amount of time. The officer reported first speaking with Zach Hickerson, who told the police officer that Panettiere was his brother's girlfriend. He was very emotional as emergency medical personnel attempted to save Panettiere. While Brian did not become emotional until medics declared the actress dead, according to the officer's report. Brian Hickerson also showed police a bag of medication the actress was allegedly taking at the time. Other details in the report were redacted. Panettiere and Hickerson had dated on and off since 2018 in a tumultuous relationship marked by years of alleged physical abuse and multiple arrests for domestic violence. Hickerson pleaded no contest to two felony counts of injuring a spouse or girlfriend and was sentenced to 45 days in jail, 4 years of probation, and 52 domestic violence classes in 2021. In recent months, the pair fueled speculation that they had reconciled after being photographed together. And according to E! News, Panettiere and Hickerson reportedly traveled from Los Angeles to South Carolina together the day before Panettiere died. Panettiere's ex-fiancée, Ukrainian boxer Vladimir Klitschko, has spoken out on her death, saying the actress left this world far too soon. "Our family is going through a time of profound shock and grief," Klitschko wrote in an Instagram post on August 18, alongside a throwback photo of the three of them together smiling at the beach. The pair were on and off for a decade and got engaged in 2013. Panettiere gave birth to their daughter Kaya in 2014, but gave up custody to Klitschko in 2018, following her battle with postpartum depression and addiction. The 11-year-old now lives in Ukraine with Klitschko. "Hayden was, although no longer my part, an important part of my life and the mother of my daughter," he added. "To our daughter Kaya, I will always speak of her mother with respect and make sure she remembers the person she was." 2 weeks before her death, Panettiere confined herself to a bathtub for a campaign, protesting marine parks like SeaWorld, and PETA shared the video on August 18th. "Imagine spending your entire life in a bathtub. That's what it's like for dolphins and whales in tiny tanks at a marine and amusement parks," Panettiere said while wearing a PETA Twitch shirt. "We can end this, you and me," she added. "Can you imagine their frustration, their trauma, their depression? All that's important and crucial for their well-being is ripped away." Today, in tribute to Panettiere's life and legacy of compassion, PETA is sharing the ad and moving video, encouraging everyone to honor her memory by refusing to buy a ticket to any facility that condemns these remarkable animals to a tiny concrete tank, the nonprofit said. And now an article on someone who gave up her 20s to care for her grandma with dementia. It's been the time of her life. On the surface, Gray Yoki's life looks like that of a typical recent college graduate. She works a remote job, spends time with friends and family, and enjoys her daily ritual of getting coffee down the street with the coolest roommate of all time. But unlike most 24-year-olds, Yoki is also a caregiver. Her roommate, 83-year-old Valerie Yoki, is her grandmother. Vava, as Yoki calls her, has dementia, and her family decided nearly a year ago that she couldn't live alone any longer in her Seattle condo. Yoki, who was just getting used to post-grad life, said moving in with her grandmother was the obvious solution. "I was living in an apartment like 10 blocks from her, and I was just like, why don't I move in with Grandma?" Yoki said, adding that Vava had an extra bedroom. "I was like, I really don't know what I'm doing in my early 20s. I'll give it a shot. Well, 6 months into the move-in with Grandma, see what happens." That was October of 2025, and Yoki doesn't regret it one bit. "The stars just aligned for me to be here, and I think that's so beautiful, and I'm really happy," she said. "I mean, we're carbon copies of each other, so we get along really well." Of the 63 million caregivers in the U.S. states, nearly one in five are between the ages of 18 and 34, according to the Caregiving in the U.S. 2025 report from AARP and the National Alliance for Caregiving. As the senior population continues to grow, the share of American ages 65 and older rose from 12.4% in 2004 to 18% in 2024. That's according to the U.S. Census Bureau. There is increased concern among family caregivers and health care professionals alike as to who will care for this aging group. At the same time, Gen Z's growing financial anxiety has led more young adults to live at home. Some families, like Yoki's, have found that intergenerational living can be the answer. And for Yoki and Vava, it's the most fun solution, too. I feel like it's added so much to my life, Yoki said. Yoki posts videos of her adventures with Fava on Instagram, from their coffee shop walks to home piano concerts to cuddles with Yoki's cat, Tito. The videos have drawn more than 20,000 followers and created a space for other young caregivers to connect. This is truly beautiful. I live with my grandma currently, and I can say it's helped beyond my words, one user wrote on a post in December. My grandmother with dementia just passed, and seeing this makes my heart happy, knowing there are others out there making life the quirky life I did, another user commented. A typical day with Grace and Vava. Vava was diagnosed with dementia in 2018, Yoki said. Her symptoms were minor at first, but during the pandemic, her family noticed larger declines. They took her car away and limited her access to her credit cards. Yoki kept in touch with her grandma when she went off to college a little over an hour away. When she graduated in 2023 and moved back to Seattle, she met her grandmother for coffee a few times a week, and they spent long lunches and evenings together. But then Yoki noticed her grandmother started to forget certain things, like where the coffee shop was. Other members of her extended family noticed concerning changes in Vava's behavior too, and Yoki said they reached a point where Vava either had to go to an assisted living facility or live with someone full time. That's when Yoki got the idea to move in. It was difficult at first, she said, but after about 6 months, her family ironed out a system that worked for Yoki so she wouldn't get too overwhelmed with providing constant care. She said her whole family has embraced the situation and that it has brought us really close together. Early morning after Yoki helps Fava shower and dress, Yoki's uncle comes by with groceries and to visit with Fava. Other family members call in the afternoon when Yoki is on work calls. Her remote co-workers enjoy Vava's cameos during work meetings, Yoki said, and understand when Yoki needs to jump offline to help her grandmother. And of course, Yoki and Vava have continued the daily coffee routine. A schedule is so important for dementia, Yoki says. It works great that I can get work done and hang out with her. Yoki's younger sisters come to the condo every evening to relieve Yoki of her caregiving duties. Yoki typically heads for the gym right after work. Bedtime is difficult with Vava, as is common with dementia patients. Yoki said, and sometimes they don't get to bed until 2 a.m. Yoki's mom is a nurse and handles everything medical. The family coordinates everything through a Vava task force group chat, Yaka said, and she's been able to get away for weekend trips and regular meetups with friends. I feel like I've been able to maintain a social life, she said, and I'm really proud of myself for advocating for that, because that's really important while caring for someone else. It's like you have to take care of yourself. Besides wanting to help out and take advantage of free rent, the cost of living is so high, Yoki said. Another reason Yoki wanted to move in with her grandmother was to address her anticipatory grief. She knows she won't be able to get back this time. I mean, it's a hard diagnosis to receive just because grief does honestly begin upon a diagnosis, Yoki said. You realize how much is lost and things are changing. These days, living with and caring for her grandmother are precious, Yoki said. Even when things are hard, she knows she's in the right place. I'm just here to give my grandma a great life, she said. Let's give her the life of living with a 20-year-old. Like we say in our house, we're just girls, because we are. We're just living, and it's really fun. And now an article if you happen to be traveling to Europe. Many Americans are confused about Europe's new entry rules. Americans traveling to Europe may not be aware of the latest entry requirements needed to begin their vacation. The European Union previously announced the launch of two new border management initiatives that apply to non-EU nationals, the European Travel Information and Authorization System, ETIAS, and Entry-Exit Digital Border Management System, EES. The ETIAS and EES are two separate programs, but both are meant to strengthen European security and the security of those who travel, according to the official EU website. Some travelers may still be confused over what's necessary for their trips, especially given the EES is in effect, while the ETIAS has been continually delayed until 2022 to avoid any hiccups at border control. Here's what we know about going to Europe in 2026. EES is a digital system that replaces the manual passport stamps for non-EU nationals visited at Schengen Area County for a short stay. Upon arrival, travelers register by having their face and fingerprints scanned in order to have their entry and exit data stored. The goal is to speed up border checks and improve internal security, according to the EU website. The EES began with a gradual rollout back in October, and since then there have been nearly 90 million entries and exits, plus 1,000 people identified as a security threat, a European Commission spokesman told USA Today in a June email. Do I need to do the EES? Yes. As of April 10th, the EES has been fully operational at all borders crossing in the Schengen area. According to some reports, travelers have faced long lines and even missed connecting flights as airports deal with growing pains during the transition to biometric kiosk. To potentially speed up the process, travelers to Sweden and Portugal can download the Travel to Europe mobile app and pre-register their passport data and facial image within 72 hours of entering or exiting a European nation. More nations may be added to the app later, but features may vary. What is the European Travel Information and Authorization System, ETIAS? ETIAS is an entry requirement that pre-screens visa-exempt nationals, including Americans, traveling to 30 European countries. It allows travelers to enter any of those countries as often as they want for up to 90 days in any 180-day period. However, it does not guarantee an automatic right to entry, and border guards still need to verify your identity. ETIAS is not a visa and does not reintroduce visa-like obligations, European Commission of Spokesperson Anita Hiver previously told USA Today. There will be no need to go to a consulate to make an application, no biometric data will be collected, and no additional documentation will be

launched in 2016 has continually been postponed. The last announced launch date was late 2026. And now SpaceX recovers Starship spacecraft Elon Musk once feared lost to sea. SpaceX and Elon Musk had feared the upper stage of its Starship rocket would be lost in the Indian Ocean after Flight 13. But after 24 days, teams successfully recovered it. The recovery mission was initially thought to be failing due to rough seas, according to CEO Elon Musk. After 24 days at sea, the rocket section was towed to shore near Australia's Christmas Island. The recovered vehicle will be returned to Texas for analysis to improve future Starship designs. The battle to save a section of SpaceX's giant Starship rocket from the clutches of the Indian Ocean appeared to have been lost. For days, teams on boats on the other side of the world had tracked down and grabbed the 171-foot-tall section of the rocket that flies in space, known as the upper stage, following a July 24 flight test. But hope of recovering the spacecraft had dwindled so much that even Elon Musk, the tech mogul who founded SpaceX in 2002, took to social media to declare that the odds of success were not looking good. Silence followed for more than 10 days after the discouraging August 7th update. Then on Tuesday, August 18th, SpaceX revealed that it had accomplished what it thought rough seas had made impossible. The Starship upper stage had been towed to shore near Australia. The feat is the latest victory to come of the 407-feet-tall Starship's most recent flight test, which saw the world's largest rocket launch from South Texas and fly halfway around the world before the upper section landed intact in the ocean. Never before had an upper stage survived a flight test, and now SpaceX has nabbed one and that it can return to its Texas headquarters to analyze further. Here's everything to know about SpaceX's saga to recover the upper stage of its Starship rocket following a mission it refers to as Flight 13. The section of the Starship rocket that SpaceX recovered was used in a launch that got off the ground July 24th from the company's Starbase headquarters in South Texas near the U.S.-Mexico border. The mission was the 13th flight test of the Starship since 2023. While the 236-foot first stage booster, known as Super Heavy, made a water landing off the Gulf Coast of Texas after providing the initial burst of thrust at liftoff, the upper stage continued on into suborbital space. Along the way, the vehicle hit a number of SpaceX's objectives for it, including the short-lived deployment of operational Starlink satellites that demised as intended in Earth's atmosphere. 1 hour after launch, the upper stage designated Ship 40 had made a controlled landing following a dangerous reentry into Earth's atmosphere and landed upright in the Indian Ocean. Because the landing was so gentle, Ship 40 was able to slowly tip over and float in the ocean without exploding or sinking, as prior prototypes have done. SpaceX soon dispatched teams on an ambitious mission to locate and haul Ship 40 to shore. While boats attached a line to Ship 40 and began towing it through the sea, SpaceX said in an August 7 post on social media site that X teams face challenging conditions and increasingly rough seas. The dire situation prompted Musk, the chief executive of SpaceX, to admit in a comment that recovering is not looking good right now. Teams, though, apparently did not give up because SpaceX shared in a post 18 off that the mission ended in a success. Following what SpaceX said was 24 days at sea, the upper stage was hauled off the coast of Christmas Island and Australian territory in the Indian Ocean, about 840 nautical miles northwest. Starship Flight 13 is being recovered from sea, Musk said in a post sharing SpaceX's update. Up next, SpaceX's plans to return Ship 40 to the Starbase.

0: in Texas, while prolonged exposure to salt water has likely rendered the vehicle unusable on another flight. SpaceX has expressed interest in studying it to make improvements to future iterations. And now some Halloween news. Target's new Halloween drop starts at $5 and is already selling out. From exclusive K-pop demon hunters, costumes to viral skeleton props and Halloween decor under $10, Target's newest collection is arriving earlier than ever, and some favorites are already selling out. Target has released its new Halloween collection, with shopping for the holiday start earlier than ever. Nearly 70% of the collection is new this year, and about 60% of the items are exclusive to Target. The retailer is offering affordable options, with 60% of decor priced under $10 and half of all costumes under $25. Believe it or not, Halloween shopping season is here, and some of Target's most anticipated decorations and costumes for 2026 are already trending and selling out weeks before the fall officially begins. The retailer just unveiled hundreds of new Halloween finds, including Target-exclusive K-pop demon hunter costumes, nostalgic character outfits, viral skeleton decor, and dozens of decorations priced under $10. With nearly 70% of the collections new this year and several fan favorite items already selling out, shoppers looking to get ahead of Halloween may want to start browsing now. From a $5 glowing ghost cloche to life-size skeleton props and Disney, Pokemon, and Marvel costumes for kids, there are standout Target Halloween finds worth shopping before October. And now, most Americans drink at least one soda a day. It's associated with this type of cancer. Cracking open that can of soda each day may be raising your risk of certain cancers, according to new research. In the study published August 17th in the GastroHelp Advanced Journal, Mass General Brigham Cancer Institute researchers found that consuming at least one sugar-sweetened beverage per day is associated with more than twice the risk of developing gastric cancer compared to rarely consuming them. The findings were based on decades of data from more than 100,000 people. Across the United States, 63% of adults aged 18 or older reported drinking sugar-sweetened beverages one or more times daily, according to the Center for Disease Control and Prevention. In the study, sugar-sweetened beverages included regular soda, energy drinks, and juice with added sugars. This is the first study to demonstrate an association between sugar-sweetened beverages intake and gastric cancer in the U.S. population. Senior author Dr. Lewis T. Chan, a gastroenterologist and epidemiologist with the Mass General Brigham Cancer Institute, said in a news release. Gastric cancer is the fifth leading cause of cancer death worldwide, but we've known very little about how diet might contribute to this cancer. Previous studies have also known an association between these types of beverages and other types of cancers, including colorectum, breast, and liver, the authors added. Gastric cancer, also known as stomach cancer, can happen in any part of the stomach and is harder to cure when the disease is advanced, according to the Mayo Clinic. Artificially sweetened beverages, which were defined as low-calorie carbonated beverages in this study, were not associated with increased risk of gastric cancer. But that doesn't mean diet sodas come with no risk. For example, one of the most common artificial sweeteners, aspartame, was previously labeled a possible carcinogen by the International Agency for Research on Cancer. The U.S. Food and Drug Administration has identified that aspartame is safe for consumption at acceptable daily limits. The authors added, the study also had some limitations, including limiting information on some of the participants' health and family history, and a predominantly white group age 30 to 75, meaning they were unable to examine associations within racial ethnic subgroups or younger adults. While weight gain, insulin resistance, inflammation, and other proposed underlying mechanisms may explain sugar-sweetened beverages' impact on cancer risk, the author said future research is needed to confirm the biological reasoning behind the association. And now a former Fauci advisor pleads guilty to conspiring to conceal COVID-19 records. A former advisor to infectious disease expert Anthony Fauci pleaded guilty on Tuesday to conspiring to evade public records laws and conceal government documents related to grant funding and the COVID-19 pandemic. David Morins, who had worked under Fauci as a senior official at the National Institute of Allergy and Infectious Diseases during the pandemic, entered his plea to a conspiracy charge during a hearing in federal court in Greenbelt, Maryland. The 78-year-old had been indicted in April on charges related to what prosecutors said was a scheme to thwart public records requests received by the agents beginning in April of 2020 related to COVID-19 research grants. He faces up to 5 years in prison when he is sentenced on November 12th. By pleading guilty today, Dr. Morins has taken responsibility for what he did, and he will continue to do so, Timothy Belovitz, his lawyer, said in a statement. The plea came after Fauci, who led the NIAID for 38 years and became the face of the U.S. pandemic response, appeared before a Senate panel last month and repeatedly invoked his right against self-incrimination as he accused Republican Senator Rand Paul, a long-term adversary from Kentucky, of pursuing an unhinged campaign to see him in prison. COVID's origins remain unresolved. The FBI said in 2023 that a leak from a Wuhan laboratory likely caused the pandemic, a claim China said had no credibility whatsoever. The CIA said in January 2025 a lab leak was likely, but with low confidence, while four other U.S. intelligence agencies and the National Intelligence Council believe the virus most likely emerged being natural transmission from some animal. Prosecutors said that Morin's plea related to the National Institute of Health's decision to cancel a research grant related to bat coronavirus based on allegation that COVID-19 emerged from a Wuhan lab. The China-based lab had received a subaward from the company that received the grant. Prosecutors said that Morins pledged to help restore the bat coronavirus grant and counter the narrative COVID-19 leaked from the lab. Anticipating their communications would be sought through Freedom of Information Act request, Morins and others agreed to correspond using Morins' personal email account instead of his government one, prosecutors said. And that should do it for the news today. Hope you all enjoy the day. Goodbye.
1: This is Bob Myers from the Historical Society of Michigan with a Michigan History Moment. Fur trader John Askin came to Fort Michilimackinac a poor man. He left it a poor man, too. But in between time, he made a fortune. Askin was born in Ireland in 1739 and came to North America with the British Army in 1758 during the French and Indian War. After the British took over New France, Askin entered the fur trade and came to the Great Lakes region. Traders could make a fortune in furs, but they could lose it just as easily. In 1763, during the Native American uprising known as Pontiac's Rebellion, fire destroyed Askin's property at besieged Detroit. The disaster left the young man in debt to the tune of 7,000 pounds. That was in an era when a tradesman might make 100 pounds in a good year. But for Askin, good luck followed bad luck. In 1764, he was made the deputy commissary for the garrison at Fort Michilimackinac. The position returned his access to the fur trade, and creditors in Albany, New York, provided him with trade goods. Askin was back in business. He established a depot at Grand Portage in present-day Minnesota and a blacksmith shop at Fort Michilimackinac. He married a Native American woman, which helped establish valuable kinship ties and kept expanding his trade. By the early 1770s, he had paid off his creditors. Now on a solid financial footing, Askin redoubled his trading efforts. He and Great Britain's Indian agent at Sault Ste. Marie, Jean-Baptiste Cadeau, established a wildly profitable post at the Sioux. In 1778, he opened a post on the French River on Georgian Bay. That year, when Askin added up his assets in land, goods, and other valuables, it came to nearly 13,000 pounds. Askin was rich. Then, in 1780, he ran afoul of Fort Michilimackinac's new commanding officer, Patrick Sinclair. The rather inept and quarrelsome Sinclair found fault with practically everyone. He not only dismissed Askin as fort commissary, but also forced him to pay a 4,000-pound bond and destroyed his post on the French River. Askin was broke. Again. But Askin's life was full of ups and downs. He rebuilt his fur trade and engaged in land speculation. And when he died in 1815 in Sandwich, Canada, John Askin was a wealthy man again. This Michigan History Moment was brought to you by MichiganHistoryMagazine.org.
2: 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Partly cloudy this evening. We'll see a low of 55. A few clouds tomorrow morning, turning sunny in the afternoon, a high of 81. Partly sunny Friday with a high of 82. Mostly cloudy on Saturday with scattered thunderstorms and a high of 79. 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
3: This program is intended for a print-impaired audience and is brought to you by Mind's Eye.
4: Hello, everyone. My name is Gabriella from the Talking Information Center. Today is Monday, the 10th of August, and I will be reading from Diabetes. The first article today is titled, Life with Diabetes, What Happens as We Age? It was written by the Mayo Clinic. If you have diabetes, you might encounter the effects of complications as you move into the later parts of your life. According to the Center for Disease Control and Prevention, 50% of adults age 65 and older have prediabetes and 25% have diabetes. Prediabetes is a condition in which blood sugar levels are higher than they should be, but not yet high enough to be diagnosed with diabetes. These conditions are caused by multiple factors, including insulin resistance, usually as a result of obesity and inactivity, reduced insulin production from the pancreas, and loss of muscle mass. Effects of diabetes and aging. Life-limiting complications. Having diabetes can result in nerve damage and persistent pain, vision loss, kidney dysfunction, memory changes, urinary incontinence, or slow healing wounds. Premature death. The likelihood of premature death increases due to coexisting conditions, such as heart disease, high blood pressure, or stroke. Increased falls and injury. Low blood sugar levels, vision or hearing loss, and balance changes from neuropathy may increase your chance of falling and injury. Medication conflicts. You may be taking multiple medications to treat health conditions, which put you at increased risk for side effects or drug interactions. Dexterity and vision loss. Your fingers or hands may not work as well as they used to, or your eyesight may be poor, making it difficult to use insulin or injectable medications. Financial burden. Medication and testing supplies needed to treat your diabetes can be costly, which could create budget constraints. Memory loss or function. You may not remember or think as clearly as before, and may need assistance from relatives or friends. Poor nutrition. You may have limited access to healthy food because of finances or lack of transportation. Depression. Your level of independence may decrease due to changes in vision, mobility, or finances, and you may become depressed. 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It's important to work with your diabetes care team to individualize your treatment plan, including limiting hypoglycemia or low blood sugars and cardiovascular conditions such as hypertension or high blood pressure and lipid management. 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You can also discuss your diabetes with your care team or your endocrinologist or diabetes educator. You may also want to meet with a dietitian to help you with meal plans. You can also gather resources from aging and disability resource centers, including information on physical activity, food assistance, or other support options. Another way is scheduling a yearly dilated eye exam to closely monitor your eye health for vision problems or eye diseases. You can also do exercises that include balance, strength training, and cardio to optimize your health. Another way to improve your health with diabetes is using portion control for your meals, making sure to remember to include vegetables, fruits, protein, and calcium, while cutting down on sugary beverages and alcohol. Also make sure to use assistive devices such as walkers to help you be more active if you have balance concerns. You should also check your feet and skin daily and seek out prompt medical help if problems arise. Be sure to also check your blood sugars frequently so you can identify changes in your blood sugar pattern. Notify your provider of concerns. Your diabetes journey goals. Set some realistic personal goals in your diabetes journey. 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The next article I will be reading is titled, Why Losing the Wrong Fat Can Actually Trigger Diabetes. And the source is University of Michigan Medical School. Fat tissue is often viewed as something the body would be better off without. Scientists now know, however, that adipose tissue is an active and essential organ that supports many important processes, including energy storage, hormone production, and metabolic regulation. Too much fat can increase the risk of diabetes, heart disease, and other health problems. Yet the opposite can also be dangerous. In rare genetic and autoimmune conditions, such as familial partial lipodystrophy type 2, also known as FPLD2, abnormal fat loss and uneven fat distribution can also end up leading to diabetes and other metabolic diseases. Elif Oral, MD, a clinician and professor in the Division of Metabolism, Endocrinology, and Diabetes, has spent much of her career trying to understand this apparent contradiction. Her goal has been to uncover why pathological fat loss damages metabolism and to improve treatment options for people with lipodystrophy syndromes. Working with patients who have FPLD2, oral joined Ormond McDonald, PhD, professor of molecular and integrative physiology, graduate student researcher Jessica Mong, PhD, and a broader collaborative team to investigate what happens inside diseased fat tissue. A simple explanation is that all of the fat cells have really catastrophic things happening in them, said Mong. To study the process, the researchers developed a mouse model in which they could switch off the Lehman AC gene specifically and IDU sites. This is the same gene that is mutated in people with FPLD2. The researchers examined both the animal models and tissue donated by patients. They found major changes in gene activity that prevented fat cells from properly processing and storing lipids. At the same time, the adipocytes and the immune system cells within the fat tissue shifted into pro-inflammatory state. The mitochondria inside the fat cells also stops functioning normally. Mitochondria help generate energy for cells, so their failure can have widespread effects on cell health. Said Mong, all of these effects come together to create this perfect environment for the tissue to be really unhealthy and eventually disappear. When healthy, adipose tissue is lost, the body can no longer manage lipids or release metabolic hormones in the usual way. This breakdown can contribute to serious conditions, including diabetes and fatty liver disease. This is really underscoring the importance of healthy fats in keeping metabolism intact and functional, said Oral. People think of type 2 diabetes as a disease of beta cells, but it's actually a disease of fat cells, too. Beta cells are the insulin-producing cells in the pancreas. Although they play a central role in diabetes, the new findings show that fat cells are also deeply involved in maintaining normal blood sugar control and metabolic health. The researchers hope their findings will point to new therapeutic targets. One possibility is to protect adipose tissue before it deteriorates, preventing fat cells from disappearing and reducing the metabolic damage caused by the disease. The work also highlights the importance of close collaboration between laboratory scientists, clinicians, and patients. I think this work is an outstanding example of a collaboration between a translational clinical researcher and a basic science physiologist, said McDonald. We also can't overstate the importance of the patient population and their involvement in developing therapies and their dedication to understanding their disease. I will now be sharing with you a perfect summer dessert that is safe for patients with diabetes. It's called strawberry mousse. I will now read the instructions. The calories are 89. The fat is 4 grams. The saturated fat is 3 grams. The protein is 3 grams. The carbs are 8 grams. The cholesterol is 10 milligrams. The fiber is 1 gram. And the sodium is 90 milligrams. The exchanges per serving is 1 fat. What you will need is 1 package, 4 serving size, strawberry sugar-free gelatin, 1/2 cup boiling water, 2 cup fresh strawberries, sliced, divided, 1/2 cup reduced fat cream cheese, 1/2 cup cold water, 1/4 teaspoon almond extract, 1 cup reduced fat whipped topping, plus additional for garnish, which is optional. And this makes 6 servings. The first step is to place gelatin in a small bowl. Pour boiling water over gelatin and stir until completely dissolved. Transfer gelatin mixture to a blender. Add 1 cup sliced strawberries, cream cheese, cold water, and almond extract. Blend about 1 minute or until completely smooth. The next step is to pour the mixture into a medium bowl. Add whipped topping and whisk thoroughly until fully incorporated, making sure the gelatin mixture does not settle to the bottom. The third step is to spoon the mousse evenly into 6 serving cups. Refrigerate at least 2 hours or until set. The last step is to top each serving with the remaining sliced strawberries and a dollop of whipped topping if desired. Enjoy. The next article I will be reading is titled, What You Can Do About Stress and Diabetes Management, and the source is healthline.com. Stress is a term you're likely familiar with. You may also know exactly what stress feels like. However, what does stress exactly mean? This body response is natural in the face of danger, and it's what helped our ancestors cope with occasional hazards. Short-term or acute stress isn't likely to cause any major health concerns. But the story is different with long-term chronic stress. When you're under stress for days or even weeks or months, you're at risk for numerous health effects. Such risks may even extend to your body and mind, as well as your emotional well-being. Stress may even lead to inflammatory response in the body, which has been associated with numerous chronic health issues. learn more facts about stress, as well as some of the possible contributing factors. Knowing the signs and causes of stress can help you treat it. This response all starts with the part of the brain called the hypothalamus. When you're stressed, the hypothalamus sends signals throughout your nervous system and to your kidneys. In turn, your kidneys release stress hormones. These include adrenaline and cortisol. Women are more likely to experience more physical signs of stress compared to their male counterparts. This doesn't, however, mean that men don't experience stress. Instead, men are more likely to try to escape from the stress and not exhibit any signs. You may be flooded with thoughts about the future and your daily to-do list. Rather than focusing on one item at a time, though, these thoughts bombard your mind all at once, and it's difficult to escape them. Your fingers may shake, and your body might feel off balance. Sometimes dizziness can occur. These effects are linked to hormonal releases. For example, adrenaline can cause a surge of jittery energy throughout the body. This is caused by a rise in blood pressure. You may get hot in situations when you're nervous too, such as when you have to give a presentation. This is due to an accumulation of stress's effects in the mind. It can also occur when stress affects the way you sleep. Constant overwhelming stress can take its toll and bring down your overall outlook on life. Feelings of guilt are possible too. When you can't quiet down racing thoughts at night, sleep may be hard to come by. This may be related to insomnia, but sleepiness may also develop from simply being exhausted from chronic stress. These are often called tension headaches. The headaches may crop up every time you encounter stress, or they may be ongoing in cases of long-term stress. Shortness of breath is common with stress, and it can then turn into nervousness. People with social anxiety often have shortness of breath when they encounter stressful situations. The actual breath issues are related to tightness in your breathing muscles. As the muscles get more tired, your shortness of breath may worsen. In extreme cases, this may lead to a panic attack. Acne breakouts can occur in some people, while others may have itchy rashes. Both symptoms are related to inflammatory response from the stress. In turn, you'll likely experience more frequent colds and flus, even when it isn't the season for these illnesses. Some women may miss their period as a result of being stressed. One study found that women reported feeling less interested in sex when they're anxious. Their bodies also reacted differently to sexual stimulation when they're anxious. People who experience a lot of stress are more likely to smoke cigarettes and misuse drugs and alcohol. Depending on these substances for stress relief, they may cause other health problems. This is associated with cortisol release that can increase blood glucose sugar production. Although stress doesn't directly cause ulcers, it can aggravate any existing ulcers you may already have. Excessive cortisol release from adrenaline glands above the kidneys may also lead to fat accumulation. Stress-related eating habits, such as eating junk food or binge eating, may also lead to excess pounds. Chronic stress and an unhealthy lifestyle will cause your blood pressure to rise. Over time, high blood pressure can cause permanent damage to your heart. If you have a family member with overreactive responses to stress, you may experience the same. If you eat a lot of junk or processed foods, the excess fat, sugar, and sodium increase inflammation. In addition to being good for your heart, exercise also helps make your brain serotonin. This brain chemical can help you maintain a healthy outlook on stress, while warding off anxiety and depression. A lack of support at home can make stress worse, while not taking time off with your friends and family can have similar effects. According to the Mayo Clinic, people who manage stress tend to live longer and healthier lives. Everyone experiences occasional stress, because our lives are increasingly jam-packed with obligations, such as school, work, and raising kids. It can seem like a stress-free day is impossible. Given all the negative effects long-term stress can have on your health, though, it's worth making stress relief a priority. Over time, you'll likely be happier too. If stress is getting in the way of your health and happiness, talk to your doctor about ways you can manage it. Aside from diet, exercise, and relaxation techniques, they may also recommend medication and therapies. I will now share another summer recipe. This one is called roasted peppers stuffed with yellow squash and rice. And it makes 4 servings. The calories are 233, the fat is 6 grams, the saturated fat is 2 grams, the protein is 9 grams, carbs are 35 grams, cholesterol is 9 milligrams, fiber is 6 grams, and sodium is 335 milligrams. And this is a healthy recipe for patients with diabetes. The ingredients you will need is 1/2 cup long grain brown rice, 5 large green, red, or yellow bell peppers divided, 2 teaspoons of olive oil, 2 medium yellow squash, 1 pound, chopped, 1 small onion, diced, 2 cloves garlic, minced, 1 large tomato, chopped, 1/2 cup no salt added tomato sauce, 3 tablespoons chopped fresh basil or parsley, 1/4 teaspoon salt, 1/8 teaspoon black pepper, 1/2 cup grated Parmesan cheese, and non-stick cooking spray. The first step is to cook the rice according to the package directions. The second step is to preheat the oven to 400 degrees Fahrenheit. Bring a large pot of water to a boil. Slice tops off of 4 bell peppers. Remove seeds and membranes. Blanch peppers in boiling water 4 minutes to soften slightly. Remove with a slotted spoon and set aside. Next, chop the remaining bell pepper. Heat oil in a large non-stick skillet over medium-high heat. Add chopped pepper, squash, and onion. Cook, stirring frequently, 5 minutes or until softened. Next, add garlic. Cook for 1 minute. Stir in cooked rice, tomato, and tomato sauce. Cook until heated through. Stir in basil, salt, black pepper, and Parmesan cheese. Lastly, coat a 13-by-9-inch baking dish with non-stick cooking spray. Fill each blanched bell pepper with about 1/2 cup rice mixture. Arrange peppers in a single layer in a baking dish. Bake uncovered for 25 to 30 minutes or until hot. A vegan variation can be made by replacing the Parmesan cheese with nutritional yeast or omitting it. Enjoy. The next article I will be reading is titled, After 60 Years, Scientists Uncover Metformin's Hidden Brain Effects. And the source is Baylor College of Medicine. Metformin has been the standard treatment for type 2 diabetes for more than 6 decades. Yet scientists have never fully understood how it lowers blood sugar. Now, researchers at Baylor College of Medicine and collaborators around the world have identified an unexpected factor behind its effects, the brain. Their findings reveal a previously unknown brain pathway involved in metformin's anti-diabetic action, opening the door to more precise and effective treatments. The study appeared in Science Advances. It's been widely accepted that metformin lowers blood glucose primarily by reducing glucose output in the liver. Other studies have found that it acts through the gut, said corresponding author Dr. Makoto Fukuda, associate professor of pediatrics, nutrition at Baylor. We looked into the brain as it is widely recognized as a key regulator of whole body glucose metabolism. We investigated whether and how the brain contributes to the anti-diabetic effects of metformin. The researchers focused on a protein called RAP1, located in a region of the brain known as the ventromedial hypothalamus, abbreviated VMH. They found that metformin's ability to lower blood sugar at clinically relevant doses depends on suppressing RAP1 activity in this area. To explore this further, the team used genetically engineered mice that lacked RAP1 in their VMH. These mice were placed on high-fat diet to model type 2 diabetes. When given low doses of metformin, their blood sugar levels did not improve. In contrast, other diabetes treatments, such as insulin and GLP-1 agonists, remain effective, suggesting a specific role for RAP1 and metformin's action. The scientists then tested whether the brain itself could drive these effects. They injected extremely small amounts of metformin directly into the brains of diabetic mice. Even at doses thousands of times lower than those taken orally, the treatment significantly reduced blood sugar levels. We also investigated which cells in the VMH were involved in medicating metformin's effects, Fukuda said. We found that SF1 neurons are activated when metformin is introduced into the brain, suggesting they're directly involved in the drug's action. Using brain tissue samples, the researchers measured the electrical activity of these neurons. Metformin increased the activity of most of these cells, but only when RAP1 was present. In mice lacking RAP1 in these neurons, the drug had no effect. This showed that RAP1 is necessary for metformin to activate these brain cells and reduce blood sugar. This discovery changes how we think about metformin, Fukuda said. It's not just working in the liver or the gut, it's also acting in the brain. We found that while the liver and intestines need high concentrations of the drug to respond, the brain reacts to much lower levels. Although only a few diabetes drugs are known to act on the brain, this research suggests that metformin may be doing so all along. The findings point to a new opportunity for developing therapies that directly target this brain pathway. These findings open the door to developing new diabetes treatments that directly target this pathway in the brain, Fukuda said. In addition, metformin is known for other health benefits, such as slowing brain aging. We plan to investigate whether the same brain RAP1 signaling is responsible for other well-documented effects of the drug on the brain. I will now be reading an article titled Winter Wisdom by Diane Fennell. Although it is currently not winter, these techniques can be used all season long. When muscles rebel, leg cramps can strike without warning, often at night or after exercise. And they're more than just annoying. People with diabetes are especially prone due to circulation issues, nerve damage, and electrolyte imbalances. The good news, relief strategies range from stretching to hydration to small nutritional tweaks. Find out what works best and when leg cramps strike. Eating well on GLP-1s. GLP-1 medications can help with blood sugar and weight management, but they also change the way you feel about food. Appetite loss, nausea, or other GI side effects may leave you wondering what and how much to eat. Eating well on GLP-1s offers practical strategies to keep meals satisfying, nourishing, and diabetes-friendly. Stigma's silent burden. The emotional side effect of diabetes does not always make headlines, but stigma is real, and it can take a toll on mental and physical health. Whether it's judgment about food choices, weight, or daily care routines, stigma adds an invisible burden. Learn how to push back and protect your well-being in the hidden weight of diabetes stigma. Smarter healthcare. 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But what does AI mean for people with diabetes? And how might it shape your care? 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Gentle movements before bed can help calm the nervous system, relax muscles, and prepare the body for sleep. Move Into Sleep shows you simple, soothing exercise to turn bedtime into true rest time. I will now be reading an article titled, This After-Meal Blood Sugar Spike May Raise Alzheimer's Risk, and the source is the University of Liverpool. A research team from the University of Liverpool has reported new evidence suggesting that sharp increases in blood sugar following meals may raise the risk of Alzheimer's disease. The findings point to after-meal glucose levels as a potential factor in long-term brain health. For years, studies have shown that conditions such as hyperglycemia, diagnosed type 2 diabetes mellitus, and insulin resistance are linked to poor brain health. These metabolic problems have also been associated with higher chances of cognitive decline and various forms of dementia. However, exactly how blood sugar disruptions contribute to these brain changes has remained unclear. To explore this connection, researchers examined genetic and health information from more than 350,000 UK biobank participants between the ages of 40 and 69. The analysis focused on key indicators of how the body manages sugar, including fasting glucose levels, insulin levels, and blood sugar measured 2 hours after eating. The team used Mendelian randomization, a genetic method that helps researchers assess whether certain biological traits are likely to play a direct role in disease risk. This approach allowed them to test whether different measures of blood sugar regulation could be linked to the development of dementia. The analysis showed that individuals with higher blood sugar levels after meals had a 69% higher risk of developing Alzheimer's disease. This specific pattern of elevated glucose, known as postprandial hypoglycemia, stood out as a key factor. Importantly, the increased risk was not explained by overall brain shrinkage or damage to white matter. This suggests that elevated after-meal blood sugar may affect the brain through more subtle biological processes that are not fully understood. Dr. Andrew Mason, lead author, said, "This finding could help shape future prevention strategies, highlighting the importance of managing blood sugar, not just overall, but specifically after meals." Dr. Vicky Garfield, senior author, commented, "We first need to replicate these results in other populations and ancestries to confirm the link and better understand the underlying biology. If validated, the study could pave the way for new approaches to reduce dementia risk in people with diabetes." I will now introduce to you a delicious dessert that is friendly for all people, including those with diabetes. These are called chocolate mousse minis. They have 138 calories per serving, 7 grams of fat, 3 grams of saturated fat, 5 grams of protein, 19 grams of carbs, 40 milligrams cholesterol, 2 grams of fiber, and 58 milligrams sodium. The ingredients to make these are 1 envelope, 1/4 ounce unflavored gelatin, 1/4 cup water, 3/4 cup low-fat evaporated milk, 1/3 cup unsweetened cocoa powder, 1 egg yolk, 1/2 cup granule heat-stable sugar substitute, such as sucralose-based, 1/3 cup semi-sweet chocolate chips, 1/2 teaspoon vanilla extract, 3/4 cup plus 6 tablespoons reduced fat whipped topping, thawed and divided, 3 chocolate wafer cookies crumbled. The first step to making these is sprinkling gelatin over water in a medium saucepan. Let stand 2 minutes or until softened. Whisk in evaporated milk, cocoa, and egg yolk. Cook over low heat, stirring constantly, for about 2 minutes, or until smooth and slightly thickened. Remove from heat. The second step is to whisk in a sugar substitute, chocolate chips, and vanilla until the mixture is smooth. Transfer to a medium bowl and let cool to room temperature, stirring every 5 minutes. Fold in 3/4 cup whipped topping. spoon about 1/4 cup mousse into each of the 6 4-ounce dessert glasses. Cover and refrigerate for at least 1 hour. The last step is, before serving, be sure to top each mousse with 1 tablespoon whipped topping and 1.5 teaspoons of cookie crumbs. Quick note, this recipe was tested with a granule heat-stable sugar substitute suitable for baking. Cup-for-cup blends can generally be used in equal amounts unless the package suggests otherwise. A tip is to use unsweetened cocoa powder, as it only has 12 to 15 calories and 3 grams of carbohydrate per tablespoon, along with 2 grams of heart-healthy fiber, packing a chocolatey punch without adding excess sugar. Enjoy! The next article I will be reading is titled, Why Losing Weight May Not Be Enough to Prevent Type 2 Diabetes. And this was written by the German Center for Diabetes Research. Eating a nutritious diet, losing weight, and becoming more physically active can significantly reduce the risk of type 2 diabetes. However, lifestyle changes do not appear to offer the same level of protection to everyone. Researchers report that people assigned to Tubigin's type 2 diabetes risk cluster 5 continue to experience blood sugar, a sharp decline in insulin production, and a consistently elevated risk of developing diabetes. These unfavorable changes occurred even among people who lost a substantial amount of weight and maintained that loss for years. The findings come from scientists at the German Center for Diabetes Research, the University Hospital Tübingen, and Helmholtz, Munich. The results were published in the scientific journal Diabetes. 6 distinct type 2 diabetes risk groups. Several years ago, DZD researchers separated people at risk of type 2 diabetes into 6 clearly defined clusters. These groups differ considerably in how often diabetes develops and how diabetes-related complications progress. Cluster 3 and 5 were identified as having an especially high likelihood of developing type 2 diabetes. In the latest analysis, researchers examined whether long-term weight loss and lifestyle-based diabetes prevention produced different results across these risk groups. Cluster 5 remains vulnerable despite weight loss. The researchers analyzed information from the Tübingen Lifestyle Intervention Program, abbreviated TULIP. People with an increased risk of type 2 diabetes participated in a 2-year lifestyle program and were then monitored for approximately 9 years. The analysis concentrated on participants who achieved substantial weight loss and successfully maintained it over the long term. We were particularly interested in whether individuals in risk clusters 3 and 5 differed from those in other clusters with regard to improvements in blood glucose levels and the prevention of type 2 diabetes, explains Professor Norbert Steffen, the lead author of the study. We were very surprised to find that, despite a large and sustained weight loss of 8%, and after a very long follow-up period of 9 years, individuals in risk cluster 5 showed increasing blood glucose levels, declining insulin secretion, and a persistently high risk of type 2 diabetes. The researchers also investigated why lifestyle intervention appeared to provide less protection for people in cluster 5. Their analysis focused on the biological mechanisms that might explain the group's worsening metabolic health. The results suggest that insulin resistance played a major role. The resistance was most likely linked to several fatty liver disease. Fat accumulation in the liver may also have impaired the ability of pancreatic beta cells to release insulin, contributing to higher blood sugar levels in people in cluster 5. The findings support earlier evidence showing that fatty liver disease and insulin resistance are the main disease processes affecting people in Tübingen's type 2 diabetes risk cluster 5. These characteristics may leave them especially vulnerable to both type 2 diabetes and cardiovascular disease. The results indicate that people in cluster 5 may not receive the same metabolic benefits from lifestyle intervention as people in other groups. This was true even when they achieved substantial and lasting weight loss, particularly when researchers examined blood sugar regulation. If future prospective research confirms the findings, diabetes prevention may need to become more personalized. People with high-risk biological profiles, such as cluster 5, may even require more intensive care treatments designed to address their specific metabolic problems. I will now introduce you to a recipe for berry quinoa parfaits, a delicious dessert or breakfast option that is healthy for everyone, including people with diabetes. The calories for this option are 170. The fat is 2 grams. Saturated fat is 1 gram. Protein is 9 grams. Carbs are 28 grams. Cholesterol is 30 milligrams. It has 4 grams of fiber and 100 milligrams of sodium. The ingredients to make these parfaits are 2/3 cups uncooked quinoa, 2 cups plus 2 tablespoons fat-free skim milk divided, 1/8 teaspoon salt, 1/4 cup granule heat-stable sugar substitute, such as sucralose, monk fruit, or stevia blend, 1 egg, 1/2 teaspoon vanilla extract, 3 cups sliced strawberries for extra fiber, 1/4 cup non-fat plain Greek yogurt, you can also add a drop of vanilla extract if desired, and ground cinnamon, which is optional. The first step is to place the quinoa in a fine mesh strainer. Rinse well under cold running water. In a medium saucepan, combine quinoa, 2 cups milk, and salt. Bring to a simmer over medium heat. Reduce to medium low. Cook uncovered for 25 to 30 minutes, or until the quinoa is tender, stirring frequently. In medium bowl, whisk 2 tablespoons milk, sugar substitute, egg, and vanilla. Gradually whisk in 1/2 cup hot quinoa mixture, then return mixture to saucepan. Cook over medium heat 3 to 5 minutes, stirring constantly until thickened and bubbly. Remove from heat, cool for 30 minutes. The third step is to layer the quinoa mixture in 1/2 cup strawberries in 6 parfait dishes. Top each with a dollop of Greek yogurt and a sprinkle of cinnamon if desired. An additional tip, finish parfaits with berries like blueberries, raspberries, or extra strawberries. They add sweetness, antioxidants, and nutrition without spiking carbs. Enjoy. The next article I will be reading is titled, Why Do Some People Develop Diabetes and Others Don't? By the Southern Regional AHEC. And the source is Lenny Salzberg, MD. Risk Factors for Type 2 Diabetes. Why do some people develop diabetes and others don't? Lifestyle and environmental factors account for the majority of the diabetes epidemic. We know that an energy-dense Western-style diet, food trucks anyone, and a sedentary lifestyle, thanks COVID-19, are responsible for the epidemic of obesity, and that obesity often leads to diabetes. But not everyone who is obese gets diabetes, and not everyone with diabetes is obese. Why? Genetics. Scientists have already identified 500 genes that are associated with type 2 diabetes, which together account for 20% of the predisposition to type 2 diabetes. But genes don't explain everything. In addition to genetic factors, there are epigenetic factors, which are influences outside the DNA. These include things like aging, the environment, and exposure to substances during gestation. For example, prenatal exposure to famine has been associated with a higher risk of developing type 2 diabetes. Also, the children of women who have gestational diabetes are 8 times more likely to develop diabetes themselves. So if you don't want your baby to grow up having diabetes, don't get pregnant during a famine. But if you must, don't get diabetes while you're pregnant. What are some surprising risk factors for diabetes? Many of us know about the risk incurred by lack of exercise and by drinking Mountain Dew and other sugary sweetened beverages, such as sweet tea. But did you know that eating a low-fiber diet, not sleeping enough, and even exposure to loud road noise are all independent risk factors for diabetes? Did you know that drinking 3 or more cups of coffee, either caffeinated or decaffeinated, is associated with a lower risk of diabetes? One of the frontiers in diabetes risk management involves our complex intestinal ecosystem, otherwise known as the gut microbiome.

bacteria are involved in nutrient metabolism, drug metabolism, maintenance of the gut lining, and protection against pathogens. Dysbiosis, an imbalance of gut microbes, occurs as a result of an unhealthy diet, antibiotic treatment, or chronic infection. In one study, 4 days of a meat-based diet rapidly decreased the abundance of firmicutes in the diet. Who would have thought that eating meat was bad for us? Also, it has been shown that the guts of patients with diabetes and prediabetes have fewer of the type of bacteria that change carbohydrates into short-chain fatty acids, also known as SCFAs. SCFAs affect metabolism, energy balance, and the stability of the immune system. Strategies to prevent and treat diabetes through manipulation of the gut microbiome are being developed. We know that you can help your own microbiome by consuming prebiotics, like vegetables and fruit. Probiotics, like kefir and yogurt, may also improve your gut microbiome. In the meantime, pick your parents well. Eat a high-fiber diet, avoid meat, drink a lot of coffee, and get enough sleep, and try not to live next to a highway. Good luck. I will now present a perfect option for lunch or dinner for people with diabetes. It's called wild and brown rice with exotic mushrooms. It has 175 calories, 4 grams of fat, 1 gram of saturated fat, 5 grams of protein, 30 grams of carbs, 0 milligrams of cholesterol, 2 grams of fiber, and 150 milligrams of sodium. The ingredients to make this exotic rice dish are 1 2/3 cup packaged unseasoned brown and wild rice blend, 6 cups of water, 1/2 ounce dried porcini or morel mushrooms, 3/4 cup boiling water, 2 tablespoons of margarine, 8 ounces cremini brown or button mushrooms sliced, 2 cloves of garlic minced, 2 tablespoons chopped fresh thyme or 2 teaspoons dried thyme, 1/2 teaspoon of salt, 1/4 teaspoon of black pepper, 1/2 cup sliced green onions. The first step to making this dish is combining rice and water in a large saucepan and bringing to a boil over high heat. Next, cover and simmer over low heat until rice is tender. Check package directions for cooking time. Drain, but do not rinse. Next, meanwhile, while it's cooking, place dried porcini mushrooms in a small bowl and pour boiling water over them. Let stand about 30 minutes or until mushrooms are tender. Drain mushrooms, reserving soaking liquid. Chop mushrooms and set aside. The third step is to melt margarine in a large deep skillet over medium heat. Add cremini mushrooms and garlic and cook, stirring about every 5 minutes. Sprinkle with thyme, salt, and pepper, and cook for about 1 minute longer until the mushrooms are tender. Stir the drained rice, chopped porcini mushrooms, and reserved mushroom liquid into a skillet. Cook and stir over medium-low heat for about 5 minutes, or until heated through. Stir in green onions and serve. Quick note, rice may be prepared up to 3 hours ahead and kept covered at room temperature until added to the mushroom mixture. Enjoy. I will now be reading a medical article titled Diabetic Retinopathy, Eye Disorders, Merck Manual Consumer Version. Diabetic retinopathy is damage to the retina, the transparent light-sensitive structure at the back of the eye, as a result of diabetes. Blood vessels and the retina can leak blood and fluid. New blood vessels may develop, sometimes leading to bleeding, scar formation, or retinal detachment. The diagnosis is based on an eye examination after the pupil is dilated with eye drops. Controlling blood sugar and blood pressure is important for people who have diabetic retinopathy or those who are at risk of developing it. Laser treatments and injections into the eye can usually decrease leakage of blood and fluid from blood vessels, thus preventing or delaying further damage. Diabetes mellitus

0: is among the leading causes of blindness in the United States and other developed countries, particularly among working-aged adults. After several years, some retinal change occurs in almost all people with diabetes over time. People with diabetes who also have high blood pressure are at higher risk of developing diabetic retinopathy because both conditions tend to damage the retina. Pregnancy can cause diabetic retinopathy to worsen. Repeated exposure to high levels of sugar or glucose in the blood make the walls of the small blood vessels, including those in the retina, weaker and therefore more prone to damage. Damaged retinal blood vessels leak blood and fluid into the retina. The extent of retinopathy and vision loss is related mostly to the following: how well blood sugar levels are controlled, how well blood pressure is controlled, and how long the person has had diabetes. Symptoms of diabetic retinopathy. Diabetes mellitus can cause two types of changes in the eye. The first is non-proliferative diabetic retinopathy. This occurs first. The second is proliferative diabetic retinopathy, occurs after non-proliferative diabetic retinopathy and is more severe. In proliferative diabetic retinopathy, damage to the retina stimulates the growth of new blood vessels. The new blood vessels grow abnormally, sometimes leading to bleeding, hemorrhages, or scarring. Extensive scarring can cause the detachment of the retina. Proliferative diabetic retinopathy results in greater loss of vision than does non-proliferative diabetic retinopathy. It can result in total or near total blindness due to a large hemorrhage into the vitreous humor, the jelly-like substance that fills the back of the eyeball, also called the vitreous, or to a type of retinal detachment called traction retinal detachment. Growth of new blood vessels can also lead to a painful type of glaucoma, neovascular glaucoma. In neovascular glaucoma, abnormal blood vessels that have formed in the iris close the space between the iris and the cornea, blocking the drainage of fluid from the eye and causing buildup of pressure in the eye, known as glaucoma. Macular edema can cause significant loss of vision. Symptoms of proliferative diabetic retinopathy may include blurred vision, floaters, black spots, or flashing lights in the field of vision, and sudden, severe, painless vision loss. Diagnosis of diabetic retinopathy. This will include a doctor's examination of the eye, fluorescent angiography, color photographs, and optical coherence tomography. In general, retinopathy appears 5 years after people develop type 1 diabetes. So doctors recommend that people have regular eye examinations starting 3 to 5 years after type 1 diabetes is diagnosed. Because diagnosis of type 2 diabetes may not occur for years, retinopathy may be present by the time people receive the diagnosis of type 2 diabetes. So screening eye examinations are recommended as soon as diabetes is diagnosed. Doctors diagnose non-proliferative and proliferative diabetic retinopathy by examining the retina with an ophthalmoscope. Doctors use fluorescent angiography to help determine the location of the leakage, as well as areas of poor blood flow and the areas of new abnormal blood vessel formation, determine the extent of retinopathy, develop a treatment plan, and monitor the results of treatment. Doctors take color photographs of the retina during fluorescein and angiography. Optical coherence tomography, an imaging study, can help assess the severity of macular edema and assess how well the person is responding to treatment. Treatment of diabetic retinopathy. Measures to control blood sugar and blood pressure. For macular edema, injections of medications into the eye. Laser photocoagulation, and sometimes vitrectomy. Treatment of diabetic retinopathy is aimed at controlling blood sugar and blood pressure. People with fluid buildup in the macula, known as macular edema, are given eye injections of certain medications, For example, ranzimab or bezuclimab, which are called antivascular endothelial growth factor, abbreviated VEGF medications. Treatments may not need to be repeated as often if the medication used is a higher dose of aflibercept or faricimab, a medication that works similarly to anti-VEGF agents. People may also be given steroids or implants, which slowly release constant levels of a steroid into the eye. Implants containing the steroid dexamethasone are used for people who have persistent macular edema. Implants containing the steroid fluocinolone are available in certain countries for people who have macular edema caused by diabetes. Relieving macular edema with medications may also improve vision. Other treatments include laser photocoagulation, in which a laser beam is aimed into the eye at the retina to slow the growth of abnormal new retinal blood vessels and decrease leakage. Laser photocoagulation may need to be repeated. If bleeding from damaged vessels has been extensive, a procedure called varictomy may be needed. In this procedure, blood is removed from the cavity in which the vitreous humor lies. Vision often improves after vitrectomy is done to treat vitreous hemorrhage, traction, retinal detachment, or macular edema. Laser treatment only rarely improves vision, but it commonly prevents further deterioration. The best way to prevent diabetic retinopathy is to control blood sugar and keep blood pressure at normal levels. People with diabetes should have an annual eye examination in which the pupil is dilated with eye drops so that retinopathy can be detected and any necessary treatment can be started early. Pregnant women with diabetes should have these eye examinations about once every 3 months. That is all we have the time for today. I'm Gabriella, and I thank you for listening to Diabetes at the Talking Information Center.
1: This is Bob Myers from the Historical Society of Michigan with a Michigan History Moment. In 1912, the White Star liner RMS Titanic struck an iceberg and sank in the North Atlantic. More than 1,500 people lost their lives. Dozens of Michigan residents were aboard. Some survived. Many did not. In Washington, Michigan Senator William Alden Smith of Grand Rapids asked what the United States government planned to do. The answer? Not much. When the rescue ship Carpathia docked in New York, the Titanic's crew would return to England. And that was that. But the public wanted answers. Had third-class passengers been kept from the lifeboats? How had White Star's managing director, J. Bruce Ismay, managed to survive when so many passengers drowned? Why did the wireless operators on the Carpathia ignore desperate queries, even from President Taft? Smith took action. A friend, Sheriff Joel Bayless from Sault Ste. Marie, was in Washington on business. Smith asked him where he was going. Back to the Sioux, said Bayless. No, you're not, said the senator. Smith deputized Bayless, and when the Carpathia docked in New York, Bayless slapped subpoenas on Ismay, the Titanic's officers, and her crew. On April 19, just 4 days after Titanic sank, Senator Smith opened the U.S. inquiry. It was held in New York City's Waldorf Astoria Hotel. For 18 days, Smith and his committee probed for answers. Their questions eventually revealed the truth. No, third-class passengers had not been kept from lifeboats, but they had little assistance in reaching them. The Titanic was not trying to break a speed record, but she did steam into an ice field at nearly full speed. Wireless operators paid more attention to passengers' messages than ice warnings. The Titanic carried more lifeboats than regulations required, but not nearly enough for everyone on board. Some people who attended the hearings ridiculed Senator Smith's apparent ignorance of the maritime world. When he asked Fifth Officer Harold Lowe, "Do you know what an iceberg is composed of?" Lowe had replied, "Ice, I suppose, sir." But Smith had learned that icebergs also contained rock and dirt. Other questions originated with victims' families. Smith already knew the answers, but he needed to ask the questions in a hearing and have them answered publicly. Victims' families wanted to know. Out of Smith's hearings came new laws, still in effect today. Ships would have to carry lifeboats for everyone on board. Ice patrols would locate icebergs, and wireless operators would thereafter comply with strict rules. William Alden Smith served in the Senate until 1919. He died that same year. The hamlet of Alden, Michigan, near Traverse City, bears his name. This Michigan History Moment was brought to you by MichiganHistoryMagazine.org.
2: The reading material you hear on WKAR Radio Reading Service is shared with you thanks to the Chafee Amendment to the Copyright Act, which allows us to make published works accessible to those with print disabilities. Partly cloudy this evening. We'll see a low of 55. A few clouds tomorrow morning, turning sunny in the afternoon, a high of 81. Partly sunny Friday with a high of 82. Mostly cloudy on Saturday with scattered thunderstorms and a high of 79. 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

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This is Peggy Dunn and Janet Gintner with the reading of the Detroit News and Free Press. For the next half hour, I will be reading the Michigan News and Detroit Area News. Hot off the press, Benson chooses running mate in Michigan's governor race, sources say. In her Democratic bid to be Michigan's next governor, Secretary of State Jocelyn Benson has chosen Senate Majority Leader Winnie Brinks as her running mate, according to three sources with knowledge of the decision who requested anonymity because they weren't authorized to disclose the information. Benson's campaign did not immediately respond to a request for comment. Brinks would bring years of legislative experience to the Democratic ticket. She was first elected to the Michigan House of Representatives in 2012 and served three terms in the chamber before serving in the Michigan Senate. In 2022, when Michigan Democrats won their first majority in the state Senate in 40 years, her colleagues picked her as their majority leader, making her the first woman to ever hold the position. During a Democratic trifecta, she helped secure long-stalled policy priorities supported by her party previously, and she led the Michigan Senate through the tumult of a chaotic lame duck session that saw other Democratic policies die in the Michigan House of Representatives. In addition to her time in the Michigan Capitol, Brinks brings geographic diversity to the ticket. Benson lives in Detroit, while Brinks lives in Grand Rapids. The Detroit News first reported on Benson's selection. If elected in November, Benson and Brinks would mark a historic first. While Michigan has already had women serve as governor and lieutenant governor, a woman governor has never served alongside a woman lieutenant governor. The Michigan Democratic Party will formally nominate its pick for lieutenant governor at an upcoming convention on Saturday, August 29th. Republican candidate for governor U.S. Representative John James, Republican from Shelby Township, has chosen fierce Benson critic State Representative Jay DeBoyer, Republican from Clay Township, as his pick for lieutenant governor. The election to replace outgoing Democratic Governor Gretchen Whitmer will take place on Tuesday, November 3rd. Whitmer cannot run again due to term limits. Well, there we go. Dunkin's fall menu with pumpkin spice latte returns to Michigan. Pumpkin spice season has officially begun at Dunkin' with the release of the chain's 2026 menu. The donut and coffee chain is bringing back seasonal favorites such as the pumpkin spice signature latte, pumpkin donut, and munchkin donut whole treats, and the maple sugar bacon breakfast sandwich. New items include an Alex Early Riser meal, a limited-time breakfast combo inspired by the internet personality and Dancing with the Stars alum, and a new tiramisu-inspired limited-time drink lineup. Fall is one of our most anticipated seasons at Dunkin', and we're giving guests more variety than ever, said Jill Nelson, chief marketing officer at Dunkin', in a news release. There's something for every kind of fall routine and craving. Fall means the return of Dunkin's pumpkin spice signature latte, which is served hot or cold and topped with whipped cream, caramel, and cinnamon swirl. Swirls of pumpkin flavoring, or tiramisu, can also be added to any hot or iced coffee, cold brew, or espresso drink. Here are the new pumpkin spice drinks on its fall menu. Pumpkin cloud dunk latte, made with espresso, milk, and a pumpkin swirl, then topped with sweet cold foam and a sprinkle of cinnamon sugar.
pumpkin pie coffee chiller, a frozen coffee beverage with pumpkin swirl and a marshmallow cold foam drizzle inside the cup, then topped with whipped cream, caramel drizzle, and cinnamon sugar. Pumpkin patch cloud latte, pumpkin swirl, and vanilla flavoring are mixed with espresso and whole milk, then topped with sweet cold foam and cinnamon sugar. And nutty pumpkin protein latte, espresso and protein milk mixed with pumpkin and hazelnut flavors for 17 grams of protein in a medium-sized drink. Well, there's more on that, but I think we can turn to some more important news. I'm sorry, things are very slow to come up here. There we go. Michigan horse rescued from muddy hole using oats as an incentive. Ah, that story is not coming up, so we'll try something else. Coast Guard training in St. Ignace preps for pollution response, turns Cut River green. The U.S. Coast Guard and the Northern Michigan Area Committee will hold an interagency training through Wednesday, April 18th in St. Ignace to enhance pollution response capabilities, officials announced in a news release on Monday. Residents and visitors in the UP near the Little Bear East Arena should expect an increased presence of first responders and emergency personnel. An equipment deployment drill is scheduled for Tuesday, August 18th, followed by an exposition event Wednesday, August 19th. Additionally, the public may observe pollution response equipment deployed along U.S. Route 2 and non-toxic dye visible in the Cut River, a news release reads. Tuesday's exercise deployed approximately 2 gallons of neon green dye into the river that has since dissipated, according to Coast Guard spokesperson Lieutenant Maximilian Maurice. Multiple federal, state, tribal, and local NMAC partners are participating in the training. Anti-Muslim rally in Dearborn ahead of city council meeting. Oh, I'm sorry. That is photos only. Not having much luck here. Okay. From Detroit, man accused of disguising prison drug deliveries as legal mail. A Detroit man is charged with smuggling drugs into Michigan prisons by disguising the deliveries as legal mail. John Calhoun, 36, is charged with conducting a criminal enterprise and multiple counts of delivering controlled substances and bringing contraband into prisons, Michigan attorney Dana Nessel said in an August 18th news release. Calhoun was arraigned August 17th in front of Magistrate Delphia Burton in 36th District Court, the release said. The most serious charges he faces are 20-year felonies. Calhoun's next scheduled court appearance is August 24th. In 2024, several pieces of mail sent to inmates across the state were intercepted by the Michigan Department of Corrections as suspected narcotics, the release said. Calhoun allegedly sent packages that appeared to be legal mail from an attorney, but actually contained narcotics. Legal mail is generally accorded more privacy than prison mail from non-lawyers. Calhoun allegedly used the deception to send drugs into Thumb Correctional Facility, Muskegon Correctional Facility, Ernest C. Brooks Correctional Facility, Bellamy Creek Correctional Facility, Oaks Correctional Facility,
Chippewa Correctional Facility, Kinross Correctional Facility, and Baraga Correctional Facility, the release said. An attorney for Calhoun could not immediately be reached August 18th. The investigation involved the MDOC, the Michigan State Police, and the AG's office. Smuggling narcotics into correctional facilities threatens the safety and security of prison staff and inmates, Nessel said in the news release. I am proud of the work my office did in partnership with MDOC and MSP to uncover this alleged scheme, and we remain committed to investigating and prosecuting those who attempt to traffic contraband into Michigan prisons.

0: Squirrels are dropping dead outside Detroit's John King bookstore. After three squirrels were found dead outside the John K. King used and rare bookstore in downtown Detroit, the bookshop is asking fellow retailers in the area to not use chemical poisons to eradicate pests. "We do not know for sure who is putting it down," a post on Facebook reads. "We are not accusing anyone directly. We are asking every property owner, building manager, and pest control contractor within a few blocks of 901 West Lafayette to look at what your service is actually using and where." The bookshop encourages its neighbors to use enclosed bait stations and snap traps. They say if the poison is in reach of wildlife in the area, it is also within reach of every pet that walks and animal that hunts along the lodge. The bookstore says if anyone sees a strange acting squirrel or animal in the area, to tell them, as they are keeping a record of occurrences. In its downtown Detroit location, the store has four floors dedicated to a collection of books. The store offers a rare book collection that is accessible online. And the Mega Millions numbers for Tuesday, August 18th, 2026 show no jackpot winner. Mega Millions winning numbers are in for the Tuesday, August 18th drawing, with an estimated jackpot of $100 million or $42.8 million cash option. Check out the results and what to know before the next drawing. The winning numbers for Tuesday's Mega Millions drawing are 5, 19, 30, 38, and 59. The Mega Ball is 12. No one won the Mega Millions jackpot. The next Mega Millions drawing is Friday, August 21st. Drawings are held at 11 p.m. every Tuesday and Friday. In Michigan, in-store and online ticket sales are available until 10:45 p.m. on the night of the draw. Mega Millions costs $5 to play. Players can pick six numbers from two separate pools of numbers, five different numbers from 1 to 70, the white balls, and one number from 1 to 24, the gold mega ball. Players can also select the easy pick, quick pick option. Mega Millions retired its Megaplier feature and now has a built-in multiplier that increases non-jackpot prizes by 2, 3, 4, 5, or 10 times. The multiplier is automatically included and randomly assigned for every play at the time of purchase. And then they list some of the prizes, but the odds of matching the five white balls and mega ball to win the Mega Millions jackpot are 1 in 290,472,336. You can watch Mega Millions drawing on YouTube. The winning numbers are also posted to the Mega Millions website and on the Michigan Lottery website. A jackpot winner has the option of taking an annuity or cash payment. The annuity is paid out as one immediate payment followed by 29 annual payments, according to the Mega Millions website. Each payment is 5% bigger than the previous one. This helps protect winners' lifestyle and purchasing power in periods of inflation, according to the Mega Millions website. The cash option is a one-time lump sum payment that is equal to all the cash in the Mega Millions jackpot prize pool. If two or more people win the jackpot in the same drawing, the money is shared equally among all winning tickets. So that's everything you could possibly want to know. super exclusive golf club planned near Ann Arbor. Here are the details. Plans are progressing for a super exclusive golf club near Ann Arbor with one of the world's most renowned course architects on board for the project. If you're lucky, you might be able to play it, but only if you know somebody. A new private club called the Frontier Club is planned for a 333-acre piece of land in Lodi Township. The land's owners last month filed a preliminary site plan with the township in seeking a special use permit for the property. They aim to break ground at some point this fall and are eyeing an April 2028 opening for the club, which will include 18 holes, a 12-hole short course, a clubhouse, a driving range, 11 guest cottages, and a maintenance facility. The club will be private with plans to limit the membership to 300 most. At least 80% expected to be from outside the area. Jet setters who would fly residences from around the country for 2 or 3 day stays at the club. In that regard, Frontier Club would take on much the same model as the renowned Kingsley Club near Traverse City. The property, which includes 13 parcels, is located south of Pleasant Lake Road between Alber and Zebros. The property owners, Wayne Jones and son-in-law Scott Covanda of Ann Arbor-based Jones & Jones Leasing LLC, have commissioned architect Gil Hans, who lists the project as on the drawing board on his website. Hans is one of the most sought-after architects in the business, having renovated several major championship courses in recent years, including Oakland Hills Country Club's famous South Course in Bloomfield Township. In addition to his many restoration projects, Hans has built more than 300 original courses around the globe, but this could be his first new build in Michigan. He also was announced as the architect for a new semi-private course to be built at Forest Dunes in Ross Common called Skyfall, though ground hasn't yet been broken on that project. The Frontier Club project is expected to cost $32.19 million, according to documents filed by owners with the township. Nearly $25 million would be for buildings and other structures, nearly $7 million for site improvements, and nearly $400,000 for landscaping. The Frontier Club plans to have between 40 and 50 employees on a mostly seasonal basis, according to plan documents, including management, grounds crew staff, and caddies. Officials with Lodi Township, with a population of about 6,400, are expected to consider the proposal this month. According to documents filed with Lodi Township in late July, Jones began acquiring parcels on the property in 1998 with plans to build a personal residence as well as to pursue farming and land preservation. Jones then asked Covanda, his son-in-law, to come up with a long-term plan to preserve the property. Covanda deemed the property's natural landscape features, including water and rolling hills, as the ideal setting for a golf course. The property wouldn't require significant land movement to build out, allowing it to adhere to the township's green and pastoral landscape, according to site plan documents. Covanda eventually hired Hans, the affectionately named Open Doctor, with his lengthy resume of restoring many championship courses, including several sites of past and future playings of the U.S. Open. According to site plan documents, Hans immediately fell in love with the property and, fitting the minimalist golf architecture style he has become known for, found it ideal for laying out a golf course that incorporates the land's existing natural features without the need to move any significant amount of land. Additionally, according to site plan documents, Hans's company focuses on long-term land sustainability, using the minimum amount of water, mostly only on greens, tee boxes, and fairways, while allowing the roof to maintain natural characteristics. According to plans, indigenous plants and wildlife would continue to inhabit the property. Any tree removal that's part of the construction would be offset by the planting of trees elsewhere on the property. Plans also call for minimal impact on the small community, including traffic. Plans call for shuttle vans to be available to transport members to and from Detroit Metro Airport, Willow Run Airport, and Ann Arbor Municipal Airport. There also would be no negative impact on the community in terms of noise or pollution, the owners said in site plan documents. The property would be discreet, with no entrance signage. The golf club wouldn't be visible from the road, with a berm planned for the front entrance and cornfields bordering the golf course. Messages from the news to Lodi Township, interim supervisor Jacob Scheibel and Covanda weren't immediately returned late Tuesday and early Wednesday. Plans also call for a two-level clubhouse with men's and women's locker rooms, a kitchen, bar, large dining space, a wine cellar, and a pro shop, as well as guest cabins and a wellness cabin that will surround a large Himalaya-style putting green, all to be located right off the first tee and 18th green. Details on membership costs weren't included in the site plan submitted to Lodi Township officials. The national destination private club model has become an increasingly popular trend in the golf industry, especially in Michigan and especially in recent years. The most notable example in Michigan is Kingsley Club, which opened in 2021 and recently announced plans for a second 18-hole course set to open in late 2028 or early 2029. Other such clubs in Michigan include Traverse City's High Point Golf Club, which closed in 2008 as a victim of the recession, but reopened in 2024 after a $24 million renovation. Loken Heath Golf Club, also in Traverse City, Lost Dunes Golf Club in Bridgman, and True North Golf Club in Harbor Springs. Frontier Club plans further cement Michigan as one of the nation and world's top destinations for golfers, with more than 800 golf courses, including more than 100 that are private. Washtenaw County, one of the most affluent counties in the state, has several private golf clubs, including Traverse Point Country Club, Barton Hills Country Club, Polo Fields Golf and Country Club, and Radrick Farms Golf Course, all in Ann Arbor. Washtenaw Golf Club in Ypsilanti was a private club before becoming public in 2020. Frontier Club would become the first new course build in Washtenaw County in recent memory. Golf course builds were booming in the late 1990s and early 2000s, before that bubble burst in Michigan. New builds have made a comeback in recent years during the post-COVID golf renaissance in Michigan, which has boosted record play for several years running. In 2024, St. John's Resort in Plymouth Township opened The Cardinal. This summer, Pine Trace Golf Club in Rochester Hills debuted its new 18-hole course. Kingsley Club and Forest Dunes plan new private courses, and many courses across the strait have built short courses, a new fad in golf, including Arcadia Bluffs and Boyne. Detroit school janitor earns high school diploma despite tragedy. Every day of the school year, Devontae Hentz mopped, swept, and wiped up the messes of Detroit high school students, emptying their trash bins and making sure they had enough paper towels. It was work he was proud of, and he's still proud to do it, but now he's doing it a little taller, a little more confident, a little more joyful, all because one person inside that school made sure he knew he could do more. Earlier this year, Hentz, a 33-year-old father of five, earned his high school diploma. The Detroit School District said its adult education program has helped more than 600 adult learners earn their high school diploma or high school equivalency credential in the past decade. A relief is how Hentz described the feeling when he finished. Like, you don't know how long I wanted that, and to actually achieve that, it was a great thing, he said. Hentz, who was honored at the Detroit Public Schools Community District's July board meeting for earning his diploma, dropped out of Oak Park High School after the 10th grade. What happened? Life happened, he said. Neither of his parents had high school diplomas, but they stressed the importance of earning his. Education, knowledge, that's the key. That's the power. That's going to make your life very much easier, Hentz remembered his parents telling him. In school, he said, he was one of the laid-back, more quiet kids. You know, I was out of the way. I was focused really on work. My work and my education, Hentz said. That's what I really focused on, kind of throwing a lot of the other noise out. But he didn't make it to his junior year. I was trying to complete it, but things happened, you know, and I wasn't able to complete it, he said. Hentz worked several custodial jobs, including for hospitals, casinos, and schools. He became a father and prides himself on how hard he worked to overcome his lack of a high school diploma. I didn't let that define me, you know, Hentz said. I still made it to what I am today. I still provided for my children. I'm still being the great man that I am today. I'm still pushing, no matter what. And yet, every time the lanky, smiley custodian stuck his head into a certain classroom inside the former Northern High School, which now holds the district's adult education program and the Frederick Douglass Academy for Young Men, Deborah Smith Dawson would pepper him with questions. One of the main things when you enter my room is you have to interact, said Smith Dawson, an English as a second language teacher in the adult education program. You just can't come in and do something. You have to interact. Hentz was receptive to the conversation. He took the time out for that. He did it with a smile, which is why our conversation started, Smith Dawson said. Why are you doing this? What are you going to do next? He explained he wanted to be an entrepreneur, possibly run his own flooring company one day. I saw the drive that he had, that he was consistent, Smith Dawson said. He did everything with a smile, trying to be pleasant, so that was very encouraging. She provided him with the information about the adult education program. The adult education program allows students who have fewer than 6 credits remaining to go back to school online with in-person support as needed and earn a full diploma instead of a high school equivalency degree. Hentz had 3 credits left. The program is self-paced, so he was able to do it on his own time as quickly or slowly as he wanted. Every time I got off work, class, Hentz said. Every time I got off work, class, class, class. Well, there's a lot more on that. Very feel-good story, but I'll just end here. The diploma now sits at his mother's house, a gift to her, and also for safekeeping. That doesn't stop his kids from asking to see it. He's happy to show it off. To this day, he said, to this day, they're like, hey, let me see your diploma. And that will end the reading of the Michigan News and Detroit Area News from WKAR Radio Reading Service. Here's Janet with international and national news and sports.
1: Thank you, Peggy. I think this is sort of positive, but not all positive. There's less wildfire smoke for now, but the fire season is far from over. Amid a summer marked by hazy skies, in parts of the country, there's currently less wildfire smoke blowing across the United States and Canada compared to recent weeks. In Oregon and Washington, where much of the smoke has originated, 51 active fires have burned through 2.52 million acres as of Tuesday, down from a peak of 2.83 million acres on August the 12th. Although skies are still smoky across portions of the Pacific Northwest and the Northern Rockies, not much is blowing east of there. But this lull in smoke coverage and slight decrease in fire activity could be short-lived. We already have the most active fire season in recorded history for the Pacific Northwest, climate scientist Daniel Swain said in a live stream broadcast on Tuesday. From Thursday until the weekend, a disturbance from the Pacific Ocean is forecast to track toward and across Oregon and Washington state, as well as British Columbia and Alberta in Canada, leading to stronger winds and the potential for dry lightning. We're expecting an increase in fire risk in the Pacific Northwest as we get another heat wave followed by yet more dry lightning. So, unfortunately, this isn't the most favorable pattern for the Pacific Northwest, Swain elucidated or continued. In the United States and Canada, National Fireland fire preparedness levels remained at 5, which is the highest on the scale. This indicates that national firefighting resources are in high use and emergency measures may be needed to sustain operations. So far this year, nearly 7.3 million acres of land have burned across the United States. That's about 36% higher than the annual average between 1983 and 2025. In Canada, about 10.2 million acres have now burned, roughly 46% higher than the 25-year average. Since July, about 26% of the Northern Hemisphere land area covering about 10.3 million square miles had at some point experienced moderate or greater concentrations of black carbon, the soot particles that are released by wildfires. Across the Pacific Northwest, weather from late August into September is appearing that it will be drier than normal and occasionally windy. The Post's El Nino tracker shows that this region may also experience extremely dry conditions into the fall, suggesting that the period of heightened wildfire risk and the potential for widespread smoke blowing across the U.S. is far from over. Sorry. Workers start latest repairs to reflecting pool liner months after the rehab began. Work to correct the cracking and flaking liner at the Lincoln Memorial Reflecting Pool is underway, weeks after the government dropped charges against people accused of vandalizing the pool, citing instead the botched renovation efforts. It's the latest in a months-long saga that began when President Trump vowed to clean up the attraction, saying it was disgusting and garbage-ridden under his predecessors. These renovations, Trump had boasted, could last for 100 years. They barely lasted a few weeks. Workers could be seen power washing the pool's basin and using caulk applicators on the perimeter expansion joint. Some workers ripped up large sheets of damaged liner and used leaf blowers and brooms to sweep up smaller pieces of liner debris. Asked about this work, the Interior Department referred the Washington Post to new signage, which is posted at the east end of the pool. The signs said that the National Park Service and contractors are, quote, repairing areas damaged by vandals and completing an historic effort to clean, fix, and beautify the Lincoln Memorial Reflecting Pool, unquote. The feature is called the Lincoln Memorial Reflecting Pool. The sign continues, since 1922, prior administrations have neglected this iconic landmark, evidenced most recently by more than half of the pool's pipes being clogged and the sidewalks and granite coping stones being filthy dirty. The reflecting pool will remain drained while this work proceeds so that it can truly reflect the beauty, dignity, and grandeur of the nation's capital. Some areas of the perimeter expansion joint that runs along the inner edge appeared to have been removed. The perimeter joint is the area the administration alleged that vandals had cut with a blade earlier this summer. Officials did not specify where those cuts were made and changed their description of those cuts in their lengths and the length of those cuts multiple times in public remarks. This goes on to talk about what's happened in the past, so that's a good place to stop and move along. And I am going to make a quick comment about a video article that I can't get anything to actually read, that Trump is proposing to have a, I can't find the article right this moment, but to have a race in downtown Washington, D.C. Maybe I can find it right now. And there are people already stating their opinions about an indie-style race to happen in Washington, D.C. at some point in the future. So we'll move on now to news. I can actually find an article to read to you. A former Fauci advisor pleads guilty in the U.S. to conspiring to conceal COVID-19 records. A former advisor to infectious disease expert Anthony Fauci pleaded guilty on Tuesday to conspiring to evade public records laws and conceal government documents related to grant research funding and the COVID-19 pandemic. David Morins, who had worked under Fauci as a senior official at the National Institute of Allergy and Infectious Diseases during the pandemic, entered his plea to a conspiracy charge during a hearing in federal court in Greenbelt, Maryland. The 78-year-old man had been indicted in April on charges related to what prosecutors said was a scheme to thwart public records requests received by the agency. Beginning in April of 2020, which were related to COVID-19 research grants. He faces up to 5 years in prison when he is sentenced on November the 12th. China's Wang Yi in South Korea for talks amid Trump push to revive North Korea diplomacy. From Seoul, Chinese Foreign Minister Wang Yi arrived in Seoul on Wednesday for talks with South Korean officials, according to the media, after Seoul and Washington scaled back joint military drills, with U.S. President Trump saying that he wanted to revive diplomacy with North Korean leader Kim Jong-un. Wang kicked off talks with counterpart Cho Hyun soon after his arrival. The Yonhap news agency reported. The South Korean foreign minister told parliament earlier in the day that they would discuss South Korean peninsula issues, including recent developments surrounding the military exercises. Trump said he ordered the changes to the military exercises because of his very good relationship with Kim, signaling willingness to meet the North Korean leader again. China, North Korea's only formal treaty ally, has not commented directly on Trump's remarks, but Wang said in Seoul that Washington should change its hostile policy towards Pyongyang, South Korea's Yonhap said. Earlier on Wednesday, Chinese Foreign Ministry spokesperson Lin Jian said at a regular news briefing, when asked about Trump's intervention to cut short the U.S.-South Korean military drills, quote, maintaining peace and stability on the Korean Peninsula and promoting the political settlement of the Korean Peninsula issue is in the common interests of all parties. That goes on talking about past situations with various countries, so going on to the next article. Black bear attacks and injures a man at a Colorado apartment complex. A man was injured at a Colorado apartment complex on August the 17th when a female black bear attacked, according to authorities. The man, whose identity was not released, was exiting the laundry room of the apartment building in Eagle Vale, a small mountain community in the Eagle River Valley in Colorado, when he encountered the bear, according to Colorado Parks and Wildlife's statement that was issued on August 18th. The bear swiped at the man and scratched his arm. The man tried to escape, but in that effort he tripped and injured his foot, according to the Parks and Wildlife Agency. This man was taken to a hospital by a family member and treated for his injuries and is recovering at home. Colorado Parks and Wildlife said its officers have placed a bear trap in the neighborhood. Officials believe that the female bear and her cubs have been staying away due to the presence of a larger male bear in the area. There have been multiple reports of a female bear and her cubs rummaging in the dumpsters in the area. Bear sightings have been on the rise this summer, which wildlife officials attribute to severe drought conditions that are limiting the bears' sources of food, forcing them to forage in populated areas. Bears are also in their phase of hibernation called hyperphagia, as late summer turns to fall, when they become more active as they try to consume up to 20,000 calories per day to prepare for hibernation. That's the end of that article. Trump picks White House advisor Heidi Overton to run FDA, according to a source. Probably anonymous, we're going to sit here. President Trump has chosen White House policy aide Heidi Overton to lead the Food and Drug Administration, according to a source familiar with the matter. Overton, who is currently deputy director of White House Domestic Policy Council, previously worked at a think tank called America First Policy Institute. She received her medical degree from the University of New Mexico, trained in general surgery at Johns Hopkins, and pursued clinical investigation research training at the Johns Hopkins Bloomberg School of Public Health. Kyle Diamantis has been running the agency as acting chief since May, when Marty Makary resigned 13 months into the job after clashing with top White House and health advisors and drawing scrutiny for a series of controversial agency decisions. The White House, the FDA, and Overton did not immediately respond to Reuters' requests for comments on this situation. Bloomberg News first reported that Trump picked Overton to lead the FDA. That's that entire article.

settlement that would resolve lawsuits filed against the institution following the arrest. In 2023, of Cedric Lodge, the former manager of Harvard Medical School's morgue. Lodge, who had worked in Harvard's morgue for almost three decades, was sentenced by a federal judge in December to 8 years in prison for stealing and selling organs and other parts of cadavers that were donated to the school for medical research and education. Prosecutors said that since 2018, he had been stealing parts from cadavers, including heads, faces, brains, skin, and hands, and transporting them from Harvard's morgue in Boston to his home in Goffstown, New Hampshire, where he and his wife sold them. Dozens of relatives of individuals whose bodies were donated to Harvard filed lawsuits accusing the school of negligence, contending that it turned a blind eye to Lodge's years-long misconduct until he was indicted in 2023. A judge initially dismissed the cases, but the Massachusetts Supreme Judicial Court in October revived them, saying the plaintiffs had sufficient claims that Harvard failed to act in good faith in handling the bodies whose horrific and undignified treatment continued for years. George Daly, Harvard's Dean of the Faculty of Medicine, and Bernard Chang, the Dean for Medical Education at Harvard Medical School, said in a message to the school's community dated Monday that Lodge's conduct was despicable, abhorrent, and a flagrant betrayal of our values as a medical community. They say that the settlement, in addition to monetary provisions, included Harvard Medical School's pledge to provide a statement to the families via live webinar confirming that Lodge's criminal acts were morally reprehensible. Beginning in the 2027 to 2028 academic year, Harvard Medical School will also establish an annual scholarship for medical students in honor of all of its anatomical donors, according to the school's administration. We hope that this resolution ensures that this never happens to another family again. John Morgan, whose law firm Morgan & Morgan represented the families in this litigation, said in a statement. And as they sometimes do on TV, I should have made a quick statement before reading this that some of the information in there was a little tough to hear, and you might want to turn it off for a few minutes. So sorry. But we're going to move along to sports now. And this is a rather lengthy article, so we'll do this one first. What does the new Michigan president mean for the future of athletics? The University of Michigan has its president in waiting after the Board of Regents agreed on Tuesday, August 18th, upon C. Sabelle Raver, Provost and Vice Chancellor for Academic Affairs at Vanderbilt University, will take over the mantle at the U of M. Raver will become the second female president of the U of M in history, joining Mary Sue Coleman, and the 17th all-time. A special meeting of the Board of Regents is set for September 1st for her official approval, though Regent Sarah Hubbard told the Free Press the decision to bring her on was unanimous. Raver will begin her tenure on December 1st, and like Regent Mark Bernstein, Hubbard is elated about the move. She's got great experience. She's been at a variety of universities, and her academic credentials are top-notch, said Hubbard. You couldn't ask for somebody who's better prepared for a position like this. I think she's tough. She's been through a lot of the same issues on campus we've been through as far as protests and holding people accountable. I am really excited about her coming to Ann Arbor. Raver has an impressive academic track record, from helping Vanderbilt launch the College of Connected Computing, which is the university's first new college in four decades, to recruiting seven new deans and reshaping academic leadership across the university, according to a university release. The question mark surrounding the hire: Raver's disposition towards athletics. And that's why I'm reading this article as a part of the 15 minutes of sports that I read every Wednesday. Michigan is projected to have a $297.3 million budget for athletics in 2026 to 27. It has won big recently, the only school in the college football playoff era since 2014 to win a national championship in both football. That was 2024, and men's basketball in 2026. Less than 1 month after Raver is hired, she will need to make

0: major decision in athletics, with current athletic director Ward Manuel having agreed to a buyout to leave his role on December 31st after more than 10 years at the helm. Hubbard assured that athletics will remain among her top priorities, which includes finding a stable leader. She's aware of how important athletics are at the University of Michigan, and Vanderbilt had significant athletics too, said Hubbard. She has a lot of positions in the university to fill, so we talked more about the ability for her to build her own team, and that we have a lot of great people at the university, but there are a lot of great opportunities to bring in new ideas as well. I think she's going to be very thoughtful about how she does that. One factor to consider, Hubbard said, is the pending Protect College Sports Act that's making its way through Congress. Its intent is to create a uniform national legal framework for college athletics, steady the instability across the landscape, and establish requirements for name, image, or likeness, NIL agreements, for college student athletes, and provide a limited antitrust exemption for schools and conferences to pool and sell certain college sports media rights. How the landscape changes, Hubbard surmised, could dictate an AD hire. In discussions I had with her about athletics, she was right on top of the current issues related to NIL or action before Congress or what it takes to run a really good athletics department, Hubbard said. So I think what she'll have a good sum So I think that she'll have a good, some good ideas in mind. That's actually what this says, but somebody did a poor job writing it. So I think that she'll have some good ideas in mind, but I don't know what she's going to do about this exactly. Vanderbilt AD's Candace Story Lee would seemingly be an option to replace Manuel. Lee, who became first female AD in Vanderbilt history and the first black woman to lead a Southeastern Conference athletic department, was named the Sports Business Journal's Athletic Director of the Year in May. She has overseen a turnaround in football with 17 wins in the past 2 years, the same as Michigan, after winning just 18 over the prior 6 years combined. Hubbard said there has been no clear indication of whom Raver will tab for the role, but now that she has been named president in waiting, Hubbard expects the search process to begin in earnest. Hubbard acknowledged that Raver may already have a short list of candidates, but the two haven't discussed that specifically. There are many, many things she needs to decide, said Hubbard. We hired her based on her experience, her decision-making capabilities, what she's going to do specifically on a lot of these openings. That is something she'll have to figure out once she's on the job. She has lots of good people to turn to for advice, so I'm not worried. But also, I don't know that she has 100% specific ideas in mind yet. It has been a tumultuous handful of years in Michigan's athletic department, highlighted by 4 national titles in the past 5 years and tarnished by FBI investigations, NCAA probes, and athletic department turmoil. Michigan has a new football coach. That's Kyle Whittingham, a new basketball coach, Mike Boynton Jr., and a new president on the way, and soon a new AD too. Can Michigan sustain winning on the field while cleaning up its act? There's always a story that wants to be written about how Michigan is in distress in athletics, said Hubbard. Our accomplishments on the field belie that. And that's that entire article. The Detroit Lions, ready or not, the Lions' O-line is taking shape. But what about the secondary? With a little over 3 weeks to go before they open the regular season against the New Orleans Saints, the Detroit Lions appear to be closing in on a starting offensive line. The same can't be said for their secondary. Lions coach Dan Campbell said this week he feels more urgency to settle the remaining position battles on his offensive front than he does in the back of his defense. Those two position groups were the biggest question marks coming into the summer, and now, and how they fare this fall while navigating injuries, will go a long way towards determining whether the Lions can make it back to the playoffs or not. I feel like there's more flexibility in the secondary than the O-line right now, said Campbell. It may take a little less time and work. Continuity up front, or the lack thereof, was a contributing factor to the Lions' mediocrity last season. Veteran linemen Taylor Decker and Graham Glasgow missed games and practice time with injuries, and Tate Ratledge, after changing positions 3 days into camp, and Christian Mahogany were in their first years starting at guard. The Lions cut Decker and Glasgow this season and have spent the summer mostly repping the group they expect to be the moat around Jared Goff this fall. Penei Sewell and rookie first-round pick Blake Miller have taken virtually every first-team rep at the tackle spots. Ratledge, save for one just-in-case practice, where he got to work at all of the three interior line spots, has practiced exclusively at right guard. Mahogany has taken the vast majority of the first team reps at left guard since passing his physical in late July. And the Lions have loaded Juice Scruggs up on reps at center since Cade Mays was lost for the start of the regular season to a wrist injury. Ratledge and Seth McLaughlin still could be options at center, at least until Mays returns. And Campbell said Ben Bartsch remains in the mix to start at left guard, but he also acknowledged the reality that a line needs to work together repeatedly to be at its best. O-line kind of mentioned this. It would take time, Campbell said. It would take reps. It would take time. You'd be pushing Tate in. Then you've got to find your guards, and then they've got to work together. So it's a little bit of that. Time is quickly running out on the preseason, which limits how much tinkering the Lions can do on their offensive front and still feel good about the group to start the regular season. They have two practices and a preseason game against the Washington Commanders left this week, three practices and a game against the Indianapolis Colts next week. Then camp breaks and it's on to New Orleans. They could play Ratledge at center and use Bartsch and Mahogany at guard, but that's a lot of moving parts to situate in a short period of time at a place in the preseason where the focus turns to the battle for some back-end roster spots. It'd be a surprise at this point if the Lions didn't start Sewell, Mahogany, Scruggs, Ratledge, and Miller across their front, with Ratledge ready to step in at center if needed in a game, Bartsch the top interior backup, and Larry Borum playing as the swing tackle. That would give the Lions the second youngest starting line in the league, per ESPN, cause the least amount of shuffling when Mays returns, hopefully in October, and set the organization up for the most success now and in the future, given both tackles and both guards, plus Mays, are under contract through at least 2027. In secondary, cohesion is also the thing, though not nearly to the level of the offensive line, and the Lions have spent the summer shuffling personnel on a nearly daily basis. DJ Reed, Rock Yasin, Ennis Rakestraw, and Nick Whiteside have all taken first-team reps at cornerback. Chuck Clark, Avante Maddox, and Thomas Harper are splitting time at safety. And the Lions have used Christian Izien, Roger McCreary, Keith Abney, and Rakestraw in the slot. That's a dizzying array of options, even if the frontrunners have emerged at most positions. Reed and Yasin have been the Lions' most consistent outside cornerbacks in camp. Whichever two safeties win jobs are placeholders until Brian Branch and Kirby Joseph return. And the biggest position battle left to sort out is who starts at nickel. Campbell said the Lions' summer rotation at slot cornerback is about piecing together the right skill sets to fill the jobs many needs at various points in a game. We're giving them all an opportunity, and we use nickels for different jobs here depending on what the situation is, said Campbell. So that's some of it. It's also who's your best cover guy, who's your best in the box player, who's your best blitzer, and who's your best processor, the guy who's going to put the fires out for you. It's just Headsy gets it. So I think that's why we're rotating a lot of guys. We're trying to figure out who really can do what. It's time to figure it out now by competing against Amon-Ra St. Brown, Jameson Williams, Sam Laporta, and Goff. as the preseason winds down the lines of only a few starting spots up for grabs, and maybe not as many as it even seems. The opener is around the corner, and the offensive line the Lions will rely on in that game is nearly set, with the secondary soon to follow. It's getting very close to the end of the sports section, but we did have an article about the Tigers' bullpen, which says that it needs help and might get it from an unlikely source. But I'll have to stop there. That ends the reading of the Detroit Free Press and the Detroit News from WKAR Radio Reading Service. Your readers were Peggy Dunn, and I'm
1: 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Just say play WKAR Radio Reading Service and enjoy. Partly cloudy this evening. We'll see a low of 55. A few clouds tomorrow morning, turning sunny in the afternoon, a high of 81. Partly sunny Friday with a high of 82. Mostly cloudy on Saturday with scattered thunderstorms and a high of 79. 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

Welcome to the reading of the New York Times for Wednesday, August 19th, 2026. As a reminder, RadioEye is a reading service intended for people who are blind or have other disabilities that make it difficult to read printed material. 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Your reader for today is Dawn Flickinger. We'll start today's reading with the Merriam-Webster Word of the Day. Balmy. B-A-L-M-Y. Balmy. It's an adjective. Balmy is an adjective that is often used to describe weather that is warm, calm, and pleasant. It can also be used to describe someone or something, such as an idea, that is foolish or irrational. After a long 8-hour drive, we were rewarded with a mild, balmy evening at our vacation spot on the shores of Lake Erie. Despite being a devout Green Bay fan, she finds the idea of attending games in head-to-toe yellow and green body paint to be a bit balmy. Aromatic ointments and fragrances are the balm. They are also literally balms, healing substances and soothing scents with the power to ease both mind and body. The original balm, what Latin speakers referred to as balsamum, was the oleoresin of a species of balsam tree. In Anglo-French, balsamum became balsamé and balmé, spellings which entered Middle English and later became balm. Balm eventually begat the adjective balmy, used to describe things with a balm's comforting, calming qualities, as when Shakespeare's Othello speaks of balmy slumbers. Today, balmy is typically used to describe the weather, balmy breezes, balmy temperatures, balmy spring afternoons, et al. Conditions that are neither too hot nor too cold, but just right. Goldilocks conditions even. Gulf oil giants push to expand overseas stockpiles as Iran war drags on. Saudi Arabia and the United Arab Emirates are seeking larger oil reserves in Japan and South Korea as regional conflict threatens supply routes. By River Akira Davis. Middle Eastern energy giants are scrambling to move more oil into stockpiles safely beyond the turbulent Persian Gulf region as a prolonged conflict forces exporters and their biggest customers to rethink how to safeguard supplies. Saudi Arabia and the United Arab Emirates have urged Japan to expand reserves in Japanese tanks by as much as 10 times the roughly 8 million barrels each now holds, according to three people familiar with the discussions who asked not to be identified because the talks are private. Officials with Saudi Arabia and the Emirates are having similar discussions about expanding their oil stockpiles in South Korea as well, two of the people said. For the Gulf exporters, which store much of their oil in the region, warehousing more crude abroad offers protection against maritime choke points that have become increasingly precarious, from Houthi attacks in the Red Sea to a Strait of Hormuz that shows little sign of opening. Saudi Arabia and the Emirates both have overland pipelines that bypass the strait and enable them to continue exporting limited amounts of oil. For Asian nations, the world's largest consumers of Middle Eastern crude, bigger stockpiles would provide an additional buffer against prolonged supply disruptions. At the same time, allocating significantly more